0: streamlines environmental reviews for building homes between existing homes. Another creates a grant program for communities to develop pattern books of, you know, like pre-approved housing designs, so builders won't need to go through as many approvals to get this up to code.
1: NPR's Stephen Bisaha reporting. Voters cast ballots in three states holding primaries today, including New York, where some are trying to push the Democratic Party further to the left. Reporter Steve Kastenbaum says it's a test of Mayor Zoran Mamdani's influence.
2: Several congressional candidates here are well to the left of many Democrats. A few are Democratic Socialists. Mayor Mamdani stumped for them at a rally last week.
3: We need Claire Valdez, Daria Lisa Avila Chevalier, and Brad Lander fighting for us in Congress.
2: They're trying to unseat some well-established politicians here, including the chair of the Congressional Hispanic Caucus. How the party's left flank performs could affect the more moderate image National Democrats are counting on to retake the House in November. For NPR News, I'm Steve Kastenbaum in New York.
1: Big tech companies dragged down the stock market today. 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
4: With KCLU News, I'm Dave Meyer. California intends to sue the Trump administration over its deal to end an offshore wind project proposed off the Central Coast. State officials said they're combating the administration's attacks on their offshore wind industry by sending a notice of their intention to sue the Department of Interior. Today's action is focused on the administration buying back the lease for Golden State Wind, a floating offshore wind project off of Morro Bay. California has made a major commitment to offshore wind. President Donald Trump says he's boosting fossil fuels to unleash America's affordable and reliable energy, and he frequently talks about his hatred of wind power. Authorities on the Central Coast are reminding people about the laws when it comes to 4th of July fireworks. More from KCLU's Ben Hayes.
5: With the 4th of July quickly approaching, people in San Luis Obispo County need to know the rules. Safe and sane fireworks are allowed in Grover Beach and Arroyo Grande from 10 a.m. to 10 p.m. only on the 4th of July. All fireworks are banned elsewhere, including in Nipomo, Oceano, Pismo Beach, and San Miguel. Grover Beach recently changed its fines, and now for a range of 1 to 10 fireworks that are set off illegally, a $1,000 fine will be issued. 10 to 20 fireworks will result in a $3,000 fine, and more than 20 is a $5,000 fine. Meanwhile, the San Luis Obispo County Sheriff's Department has teamed up with Crime Stoppers to offer a $500 reward for information that leads to the identification and arrest of individuals possessing illegal fireworks with the intent to sell them. I'm Ben Hayes, KCLU News.
4: They pop up on property tax bills for some Central and South Coast residents. They're extra taxes in Santa Barbara County for things like street lighting or recreational facilities. But how is the money actually being spent? And are people getting what they're paying for? The report says the charges are usually so minimal most people don't give them much thought. A new Santa Barbara County grand jury report says the county needs to do a better job of explaining and accounting for the taxes with the public. The grand jury recommends that the county take a number of steps to increase transparency for taxpayers. It is 72 degrees in Montecito right now. I'm Dave Meyer, and you're listening to KCLU Public Radio News.
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7: It's All Things Considered from NPR News. I'm Scott Detrow.
8: And I'm Juana Summers. Tech stocks have had a rough ride lately. The tech-heavy NASDAQ fell for a second day in a row as investors seem to be questioning whether AI can live up to its hype. NPR tech correspondent John Ruich is here with more. Hi there.
9: Hey, Juana.
8: So, John, tell me, what's fueling the sell-off? I mean, do investors suddenly not believe in AI anymore?
9: It's a little more complicated than that. It's what they call a risk-off moment when it comes to AI in the stock market. It's kind of a fancy way of saying investors are getting jittery about AI spending. There has been a massive investment boom. Well over $1 trillion has been poured into AI in recent years to buy chips, to build AI data centers, to hire top talent. And while more and more people are using AI, the jury is just still out as to whether or not all that investment is going to pay off. I spoke to Gil Luria about this. He's the head of technology research at the financial services firm D.A. Davidson.
10: Bigger picture, the market just continues to oscillate between AI is going to be great and increase productivity and all these companies are going to win and AI is a big waste of time and it's not worth the return on investment and this is all one big bubble.
9: Today, there was a sell-off in a lot of the big AI-related tech stocks. NVIDIA, AMD, Intel, they all make chips, and they all dropped between 4 and 6%. Google was down. One of the biggest losers today was the memory chip company Micron. It plunged over 13%. This comes before an earnings report tomorrow.
11: That's really interesting. Are investors expecting bad news from Micron?
9: Not necessarily. You know, Micron's had a ridiculously good run in the past 12 months. The stock's up. It had risen about 800% up to today. But the memory chips that Micron makes sit beside those made by NVIDIA and AMD. They're crucial to the AI boom. There's a global shortage of memory chips now, and so prices for those chips have skyrocketed. That's driving up prices of computers, even things like smartphones. So investors are going to be watching closely tomorrow for signs that demand remains strong for Micron's chips as sort of a proxy for whether the AI boom is going to continue. You know, a couple weeks ago, the chipmaker Broadcom reported earnings that were actually good. They beat expectations, but they spooked the market because they kept their outlook for the full year the same, and that triggered a multi-day tech stock sell-off. This is just kind of the new normal, right, with an anxious stock market. Mark Vina, the CEO of Smart Tech Research, says investors are just waiting and watching for signs that AI is going to pay off.
12: The market is starting to kind of digest all of this and saying, well, you know, are we going to start to see returns?
9: And on top of it all, the Fed signaled last week that they may raise interest rates. So the prospect of higher borrowing rates is also weighing on stocks.
11: And as you've been reporting, two major AI companies are heading to the stock market with IPOs later this year. What do all of these jitters mean for those IPOs?
9: It's not ideal. Elon Musk's aerospace company SpaceX had a record-breaking initial public offering a couple weeks ago, and its shares skyrocketed after their debut on June 12th. You know, they've since fallen back down to earth a bit. Some analysts say the company's valuation at around $2 trillion is just too high. But later this year, yeah, we expect to see IPOs from two of the biggest players in AI, Anthropic, which makes the Claude AI models, and OpenAI, the maker of ChatGPT. There is genuine excitement about AI and about these companies. There's investor interest. But a jittery market just isn't great, especially one where investors are questioning whether AI is going to live up to all the hype.
11: That is NPR's John Ruich. Thank you, John.
9: You bet.
11: And a note that Google and Anthropic are financial supporters of NPR. Now to what could be the oldest cold case ever, DNA taken from a previously unknown Continental soldier who was killed in the Revolutionary War has been tied to his living relatives. NPR's Scott Newman has the story.
13: Earlier this year, 71-year-old Nancy White found out that she and her two sisters were distant relatives of a soldier who died at the Battle of Camden in South Carolina in 1780. White and her sisters had studied the family's genealogy, but the news still came as a surprise.
14: This is absolutely a miraculous discovery for us.
13: White and her sisters are related to Private John Pumphrey, who enlisted in the Continental Army in Maryland in 1777 while still in his teens. His remains were uncovered at Camden by University of South Carolina archaeologists in 2022, along with the remains of 13 other people.
14: We were told that the soldier would be our fourth great uncle.
13: That's the news they got from Allison Peacock, president of FHD Forensics. Her company matches DNA with historical genealogy records to identify unknown human remains. Peacock says, to the best of her knowledge, Private Pumphrey is the oldest John Doe ever identified with genetic genealogy. She says she and her team were blown away by the 20,000 or so matches for living relatives.
15: We really assumed that with the genetic distance between the living people and the person that died, there's so many extra generations in there. We weren't sure there was going to be enough DNA relatedness left to measure.
13: Military historian Rick Wise says Pumphrey was there at many of the toughest moments for General George Washington's army. He fought on battlefields in Pennsylvania and New Jersey, and he wintered at Valley Forge in Morristown. But the Battle of Camden was one of the biggest American defeats of the war. It was there that Pumphrey and his brothers-in-arms made their final stand.
16: The oldest man in that grave was somewhere in his 30s or 40s, probably their non-commissioned officer who held them, and they died for each other.
13: Private Pumphrey was one of America's earliest unknown soldiers. Now, thanks to modern DNA technology, we know a little bit more about how he lived and died. Scott Newman, NPR News.
11: Philadelphia is home to a unique wedding custom that most people outside of the city haven't heard of. Reporter Justin Cramon takes us to the largely Italian-American neighborhood of Packer Park.
17: Every few weeks in the warmer seasons, streets are closed here, not for festivals or bike races, but a particular tradition with over a century of history, the South Philly Serenade. The week before a wedding, the groom-to-be will sing to his bride in front of her parents' home, and these parties have gotten big. Friends, neighbors, family, more guests than the actual wedding. The stakes are high. Some say the wedding will be called off if the groom doesn't give a good performance. Dominique Melillo, a lawyer, grew up watching videos of her parents and aunt's serenades, which she says looked super fun.
18: I wanted a serenade, but I didn't want to get married.
17: Until in 2020, she met Will Kristen, a project manager.
19: There was just such an immediate comfort. We couldn't stop talking to each other.
17: They shared values like the importance of family and concerns about the world. They enjoyed spending quiet time together.
18: Like, I'll do crossword puzzles and he'll be playing a game and we just sit there with each other.
17: They got engaged. But one issue. Kristen grew up in a Philly suburb about 10 miles away and had never heard of South Philly serenades. They're loosely based on a Southern Italian tradition that immigrants brought to the U.S. in the 19th century, then revived in the second wave of Italian immigration after World War II. Upholding this tradition means Kristen has his work cut out for him. He's kept the song he'll sing to Melillo a secret, and he's kind of a quiet guy. But deep in his heart...
19: I actually love to sing. I'd really like to crush, if I'm being honest.
17: So the bar is set high on the night of the serenade party in late April as guests gather outside on this block in Packer Park. It's a neighborhood steeped in tradition. Houses often passed down through families. Everyone knows each other. Singer Vito Lombardo warms up the crowd. Touching me, touching you. Melillo's dad was a police captain. He died in 2020 of COVID. And at her childhood home, her mom, Kimberly Melillo, is remembering when he did their serenade around 35 years ago.
20: I had a mandolin player, an accordion player, and the man just sang, and my husband sang.
17: So this family ritual has particular importance.
20: You need this. You need people to see each other under good circumstances.
17: But there's an issue with the circumstances today.
20: The weather is terrible. It did me dirty.
17: It's pouring, so she's tented the whole street. Outside, under that tent, the bride, Dominique Melillo, says she expects Kristen to pull off the song. But
18: if he fails, that's it.
17: Soon the DJ, John Luciano, a serenade veteran known to everyone here as Johnny Luch, starts playing the music in his set.
21: We stood and talked like this before.
17: Melillo and Kristen enjoy a dance together, and then it's time.
22: All right, guys. The reason why we're here.
17: Melillo sits on a chair, and Kristen takes the microphone, facing her in front of a crowd of around 100 people.
23: Thanks for being here.
17: He looks a little anxious. And then, the music begins. And Kristen, well, he starts singing.
23: You make me feel so young. You make me feel so spring has sprung.
17: And he's really good.
24: Honestly, as soon as DJ Johnny Luch handed me the mic, I was like, all right, like, this is cool.
18: I could tell that he was nervous, but then he kind of got comfortable because he stopped looking at me.
17: Before long, he's singing the final notes. For Melillo, it feels good to be in her community this way.
18: It's like comforting to know that this same thing has been happening despite anything else that's going on. It's like everyone gets to just have a good time.
17: Afterward, Kristen says he was grateful to be let into his future wife's tradition.
24: She helps me enjoy life. And in that moment, singing up there, I was like, man, like she's doing it again.
17: Despite the rainy weather, Melillo says it all came together.
18: It's just perfect. I couldn't have asked for a better serenade.
17: For NPR News, I'm Justin Cramon in Philadelphia.
25: You make me feel so young.

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1: Hate to interrupt Francis Albert there, but it's 5:18 and you're listening to KCLU NPR for the California Coast. I'm Dave Meyer. Republican Senate Majority Leader John Thune is eager to unite his party ahead of the midterms.
2: Our path to keeping the majority in the Senate is going to be focused on the issues that the American people are most concerned about. Kitchen table, pocketbook issues.
1: Meanwhile, controversial demands by President Trump could derail the GOP's shared agenda. We'll have the story coming up right here on All Things Considered. Well, an 18-year-old suspect has been arrested in a shooting at a library in Northern California that left two people dead. Police say the suspect first walked through the building unarmed, then returned with a shotgun. He fatally shot one person at the entrance and another inside. The shootings occurred yesterday evening at the Chico branch of the Butte County Library. Officers arrived within 2 minutes of the 911 call and apprehended the suspect shortly thereafter. The victims were identified as Jacob Hull and Robert Johnson. The FBI is assisting in the investigation there. KCLU programming made possible by contributing members and in part by Cottage Health. On the roads right now, northbound 101 just south of Santa Rosa Road in the Camarillo area. Look out for a disabled vehicle in the number 3 lane there. Northbound 101 just north of El Sueño Road in Santa Barbara. Evidently, we've got a cat on the right shoulder of the road and the owner trying to retrieve said cat. And southbound 101 at Higuera Street in San Luis Obispo. Look out for a trash can rolling around in lanes there right now. A shallow marine layer will continue to bring fog and low clouds to coastal areas in the night and morning hours. Temperatures will remain on the warm side, especially inland through tomorrow. And a push of monsoonal moisture means the slight chance of a shower or two for inland portions of Ventura County. Tonight's lows, mostly 50s and 60s. Tomorrow's highs, 70s at the coast. We'll see 80s and 90s inland. Right now, 69 in Santa Barbara. About 80 in Ojai and 79 degrees in Solvang. Black journalist Ethel Payne's reporting on civil rights changed the country. She also wore head-turning hats, one of which is in the Smithsonian. Hear her story and how it helps to tell the story of America next time on Here and Now, starting at 10 tomorrow morning on KCLU, NPR for the California Coast.
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4: From NPR News, this is All Things Considered. I'm Juana Summers.
5: And I'm Scott Detrow. Game 3 of the 2001 World Series took place at Yankee Stadium.
6: For tonight's ceremonial first pitch, and please welcome the President of the United States.
5: It was still just weeks after the 9/11 terror attacks. The World Trade Center ruins were still smoldering.
6: Thank you, Mr. President.
5: And as President George W. Bush confidently strode to the top of the mound wearing an FDNY quarter zip to throw out the first pitch, the New York crowd unleashed a loud, cathartic roar. That's all to say, American politicians have long hitched their wagons to major sporting events and tried to harness them into a bigger cultural moment or maybe just a way to better relate to voters. Though it has felt like a lot recently, especially as President Trump has made his presence felt in soccer, in basketball, and of course with that UFC fight on the White House lawn. One person who thinks a lot about the politics of sports is University of Richmond political scientist Dan Palazzolo. Dan, welcome.
7: Thanks for having me, Scott.
5: So let's start with something that I think we can all agree was a lot different than that 9/11 moment that we just heard, and that is the UFC fight on the White House lawn that took place on President Trump's birthday, just ahead of the 250th anniversary of the country. What was your reaction to watching that, to seeing that play out?
7: This was a case, I think, where the president is celebrating his birthday, so it's a personal moment, doing something that he enjoys, but doing something that actually turned out to be somewhat divisive, mm-hmm. especially when Josh Hokit made his remarks about Michelle Obama. Mm-hmm. But even more of that, the kind of spectacle, he's clearly playing to his base if there was a political intention at all. And it was quite spectacular by comparison.
5: What are other high-profile moments of presidents and sports that come to mind in between that Bush 9/11 moment we heard and what Trump's been doing?
7: Yeah. You know, the first real big example is President Taft throwing out the first pitch of a baseball game in 1910. I think that started it all. We think of like President Obama wanting to predict the outcome of March Madness and engaging in that sort of event. We also think of moments where presidents invite teams to the White House, which traditionally has been a unifying moment, but even with, in the case of President Trump, has been divisive as well.
5: A lot of NBA teams in particular have said they're just not going to come and meet him. What do you think makes the kind of political sports marriage most successful? Because I think at the same time that we have seen Trump at the UFC, intertwined in the World Cup, going to the NBA Finals, we also got this high-profile example of New York City's Mayor Zoran Mamdani cheering on the Knicks, but also from the point of view of, like, it seemed to be that he was, like, being a Knicks fan more than he was being a mayor trying to glom onto it.
7: Look, that we're looking at really kind of like the perfect moment for a politician to be a part of a celebration like that. Yeah. And the fact that he was and has been a Knicks fan and a Mets fan and just a fan in general, I think made it easier for him to be part of that event. Whether and how he can leverage that into some kind of more political gain is hard to imagine. But he, you know, you're seeing there, and you see it with Trump too, you know, he enjoys sports. And so some of it is that personal enjoyment of the sport. And part of it is, and you know, the context, which he took advantage of.
5: What else do you think Trump is trying to do? There's clearly a I like sports and like big events aspect, but there also seems to be a clear political strategy in continually attaching himself to big sports moments.
7: Yeah, I mean, I think that's right. And I think in the case of the UFC, the political angle was clearly at the base itself. Again, briefly to compare, I mean, George Bush had a 90% approval rating when he threw that pitch at the beginning of that game at Yankee Stadium. Right now, Donald Trump's as low as it's ever been. We're in the midterms.
5: Yeah.
7: And this is one out of many, many things that the White House is going to have to do between now and Election Day to strengthen the Republicans' chances in the House and Senate elections.
5: That is Dan Palazzolo with the University of Richmond. Thank you so much for talking to us.
7: Enjoyed it. Take care.
4: The Ebola outbreak in the Democratic Republic of Congo has hit a part of the world famous for its gorilla population. Gorillas are, in fact, very susceptible to the lethal virus. While the Ebola response is firmly focused on helping the human population, there are also efforts to protect the other primates. NPR's Gabriella Emanuel reports.
8: Mountain gorillas only live in the corner of the world where the DRC meets Uganda and Rwanda. That's the same general area as the Ebola outbreak. In the 1980s, there were only a couple hundred mountain gorillas left in the world. Now there are well over 1,000, says Dawn Zimmerman, a wildlife veterinarian at Yale University and the Smithsonian Institution.
9: The mountain gorillas are arguably one of the most successful conservation stories of the last century.
8: But she says one virus could turn this success into a tragedy. She published a study in the journal Nature a few years ago.
9: We modeled if Ebola entered that population from just a single infected individual, that fewer than 20% would be expected to survive past 100 days.
8: This is based on data from the early 2000s when Ebola hit the Western Lowland gorillas. Death rates reached as high as 98%, and the world's gorilla population was reduced by about a third. Zimmerman says the impact is long-lasting, since the reproduction rate is pretty slow and the population isn't that big.
9: Populations likely don't recover for decades, and genetically, they are impacted for centuries. It is mind-blowing, and that's why there's so much concern about it getting into the population.
8: While gorillas might get Ebola from bats in the area, it's believed the virus can also jump between gorilla and human populations when they come into contact with one another. Ebola vaccines are thought to work well on gorillas. After all, they were tested on non-human primates before being approved for people. But for the current strain of Ebola circulating, there's no vaccine. That's one reason Emmanuel Demarode says it's lucky the epicenter of the Ebola outbreak right now isn't too close to the mountain gorilla population. Demarode heads Virunga National Park in the DRC. The park spans almost 200 miles top to bottom. The outbreak is mostly in the north, and the gorillas are in the south. He has a team of about 200 park rangers near the gorillas.
10: The job of those rangers is to ensure that there isn't any contact.
8: That work is made easier because there's currently no tourism allowed due to the ongoing violent conflict and the outbreak.
10: There is some level of poaching going on in that area, but the risk is relatively limited.
8: That's why the park's main Ebola response is to build screening posts and check all travelers for signs of Ebola. The goal is that the park can act as a natural buffer that contains the virus. Demarode says the primary concern and the best way to protect the primates right now is to stop Ebola from spreading further among people. Gabriela Emanuel, NPR News.

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1: Tensions between President Trump and Senate Republicans are bubbling over.
2: He's got two speeds, uninterested in the speed of light. And on the things that are important to him, he moves at the speed of light.
1: Now, some Senate Republicans say the president's unpredictable actions risk derailing their shared agenda. That story on the next morning edition from NPR News.
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6: It's All Things Considered from NPR News. I'm Juana Summers.
0: And I'm Scott Detrow. The book, The Adventures of Juan Planchard, is out in English for the first time. It shows what life was like under Hugo Chavez.
7: The reason I decided to write a book is because I couldn't make a movie in Venezuela. I wanted to communicate with my countrymen, and literature seemed like the only possible path.
6: Now the news.
8: Live from NPR News in Culver City, California, I'm Dwayne Brown. Just days after agreeing to break the shipping bottleneck through the Strait of Hormuz that sent energy and gas prices soaring for months, the U.S. and Iran are at odds again over whether to allow U.N. inspections of nuclear sites. That disagreement came after Iran's president met with Pakistani mediators for continued talks in Switzerland. Here's reaction from Secretary of State Marco Rubio after landing in Abu Dhabi for more negotiations.
9: We know what they agreed to do. And now they'll either do it or they won't. And if they do, the process moves forward. And if they don't, the president will have some decisions to make.
8: Iran says they have yet to meet with international weapons inspectors and have no plans to do so. The White House wants to allow UN weapons inspectors in to monitor Iran's damaged nuclear sites. Well, the two biggest teachers' unions are urging Democratic governors to reject the Trump administration's private school voucher program. NPR's Jonaki Mehta tells us at least 27 states are planning to opt in to the program.
10: The Trump administration is launching the first major federal program that'll give taxpayer dollars to parents to spend on private school tuition. Democrats have historically opposed private school vouchers, arguing they take money away from public schools. But at least four Democratic state leaders have said they plan to take part. That includes New York Governor Kathy Hochul and Colorado's Jared Polis. In an open letter to Democratic governors, the leaders of the American Federation of Teachers and the National Education Association call the program a Trojan horse that's carrying private school vouchers even into states where voters have rejected them. The program is set to launch in January. Jonaki Mehta, NPR News.
8: Well, stocks fell hard on Wall Street as investors questioned the value of those high-flying AI stocks and whether they can deliver on the promise. You are listening to NPR News. The Oklahoma Sooners won their first national championship in baseball last night since 1994 when they defeated the North Carolina Tar Heels at the College World Series from Omaha. Greg Eklund reports.
11: The Sooners pounded 14 hits as their offense got most of the deserved attention, but the winning pitcher in relief, L.J. Mercurius, a junior from Las Vegas, had his own personal triumph because his freshman brother, Xander, absorbed the loss the day before.
12: He was hurt, but I also wanted to pick it up for him. You know, that's my little brother, and in my eyes, he still did good. I mean, he went 5 innings with 8 Ks. Like, that's still pretty good.
11: LJ Mercurius registered 5 strikeouts in his 5 2/3 innings. While the Sooners have won 3 national titles in baseball, the North Carolina Tar Heels are still seeking their first. For NPR News, I'm Greg Eklund in Omaha, Nebraska.
8: The Trump administration's Energy Department is providing more than $17 billion in loans to speed up construction of 10 new nuclear energy reactors. The agency says 7 utilities and energy companies have signed letters identifying potential sites to meet the huge power demands from AI data centers. The long-term risks of nuclear power include potential meltdowns and where to store the radioactive waste for the long term. On Wall Street, stocks fell across the board. This is NPR.
13: In macroeconomics, as in life, breaking up can be hard to do.
14: Frankly, it just feels very messy and, how can I say, bittersweet, although probably a bit more bitter about the Brexit anniversary.
13: I'm Kai Rizdal. Not even honey can sweeten the Brexit anniversary. We'll tell you more next time on Marketplace.
5: 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Time is 5:34 now. Let's see what's happening on the roads. New problem northbound 101 at the northbound 23 in Thousand Oaks. It's a two-vehicle collision, and it appears to be blocking the number one lane. Southbound 101 at Seward in Ventura, a two-vehicle collision there. No details at this time. And looks like they've gotten that cat out of the lanes there on northbound 101 just north of El Sueño Road in Santa Barbara. Southbound 101 continues slow right now at Carrillo Street in Santa Barbara. Time is 5:35.
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0: 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I'm Scott Detrow.
6: And I'm Juana Summers. A federal judge has ruled the Trump administration violated the law when it combined Americans' personal data to create a tool to verify voters' citizenship. That data tool is a key part of President Trump's plan to exert more control over voting. Tens of millions of voters have had their data run through it already, but under the court's ruling, the tool can't be used anymore. Joining me now to talk about it is NPR's Jude Joffe Block. Hi there.
16: Hi there.
6: Jude, you and our colleagues Miles Parks broke the story a year ago that the Trump administration was developing this system. So could you just start by reminding us about what this tool does and why it's controversial?
16: Yeah. So last year, the Trump administration made massive changes to an existing Department of Homeland Security data system known as SAVE that's long been used to check the immigration status of foreign-born people in the country. And the this overhaul linked Social Security data to SAVE and included all Americans' data in the system for the first time. And the administration's goal was to create a tool that could find potential non-citizens or deceased individuals on voter rolls. But it raised huge privacy concerns about whether Americans' data could be used in this way and if the results would be accurate.
6: So how has the system been used so far?
16: Well, several states have run their entire voter list through the updated SAVE tool in an effort to identify non-citizens. As of April, some 60 million voters have been run through. Trump, of course, has made cracking down on non-citizens who vote in federal races a priority, though past audits have found this issue happens very rarely, and these SAVE checks so far have confirmed the numbers are really low. But the SAVE checks have also not been perfect. Some people who are U.S. citizens were flagged as potential non-citizens.
6: And what happened to the U.S. citizens who were flagged by this system?
16: Well, back in December, we reported on a Texas voter named Anthony Nell. He was born in South Africa. He acquired American citizenship as a teenager when his parents naturalized, and he'd voted for years. But after Texas ran all its voters through SAVE, Nell was flagged and got a letter in the mail telling him to prove his citizenship. He missed the deadline and was removed from the rolls. And after we reported his story, he filed a declaration in this lawsuit about his experience. And so I checked in with him yesterday after the ruling came out, and he called the judge's order a step in the right direction. He also had renewed his passport and showed it to county election officials and got back on the rolls a few months ago. And those are extra steps that voting advocates say unfairly burdened him. But after going through that, Nell said he plans to vote as much as he can from now on, no matter how small the election.
17: You know, anyone that hears of my story and my situation should not take their right to vote for granted. They should utilize that right to vote.
16: And Judge Sparkle Suknanan's ruling yesterday mentioned SAVE errors that could disenfranchise voters.
6: What else did her ruling say?
16: Well, she didn't hold back. She wrote the government, quote, knowingly trampled on the privacy rights of American citizens in a manner that threatens the sacred right to vote. She found federal agencies violated the law and didn't have authority to use Americans' data in this way. And this ruling is a blow to various Trump administration voting efforts. For example, the Department of Justice has been trying to compel states to turn over their voter lists, in part so the list could be run through the updated version of SAVE, which now can't be used. And the government can appeal this ruling. The Department of Justice sent a statement suggesting it would, saying it will, quote, continue to aggressively defend President Trump's immigration enforcement agenda and DHS's use of the SAVE system to verify citizenship.
6: That's NPR's Jude Joffe Block. Thanks so much.
16: Thank you.
0: Four Senate Republicans joined with Democrats today to narrowly advance a war powers resolution to end U.S. hostilities with Iran. We'll hear more on the vote elsewhere in the program. It is just the latest example of tension between President Trump and Senate Republicans. And as NPR congressional reporter Sam Greenglass explains, some lawmakers fear the conflict risks derailing their shared agenda.
18: Senate Majority Leader John Thune thought he had a plan. Trump wanted a partisan attack dog as acting director of national intelligence. Democrats and some Republicans were appalled by his pick, Bill Pulte, and threatened to hold up renewing a key spy tool until he was yanked. Thune pressed Trump for a more palatable permanent director so the Senate could confirm him before Pulte took the reins.
19: The confirmation hearing will happen tomorrow in the Intelligence Committee. We will take him up as soon as we can.
18: That was Thune last Wednesday night on Fox News. Then, in a 4 a.m. post, Trump blew up that plan, writing he wouldn't sign legislation to reauthorize the spy tool without the Save America Act, the strict voter ID law he wants. Republican Senator Lisa Murkowski of Alaska compared Trump's swerve to a moose startling a pack of sled dogs.
20: So if some big distraction, like a moose, comes through these trees, and you got half the team going over here and half the team going over here, it is chaos. And then what that musher has to do is he's got to stop and spend all of his time untangling this mess.
18: Thune has been untangling a lot of mess lately as Trump tries to strong-arm or sidestep Congress. A last-ditch effort by Trump to pass the Save America Act nearly derailed a vote on one of Trump's other top priorities, funding for immigration enforcement. And Trump's support for a fund that could have compensated January 6 rioters resulted in that key spy tool lapsing in the first place.
2: He's got two speeds, uninterested in the speed a lot. And on the things that are important to him, he moves at the speed of light.
18: That's Republican Senator John Kennedy of Louisiana, who talks to Trump regularly. Thune, though, is often in the position of having to give the president a reality check. He's been clear there aren't enough votes to pass the Save America Act, it's failed several times already, or to dismantle the filibuster to muscle it through, as Trump's demanding. Even after this latest clash, Trump wrote that anyone who supports the filibuster is a fool. Kennedy says Trump's friction with the majority leader isn't personal.
2: If you don't like John Thune, you don't like golden retrievers.
18: Most Senate Republicans agree with Thune, except a few like Utah Senator Mike Lee, who says the Save America Act can pass. Former GOP Senator Saxby Chambliss of Georgia says his old pal Thune is just right for this moment. Sure, Thune's no hammer like some of his predecessors, Chambliss says, but he's level-headed, and his defense of the filibuster is about preserving the Senate's consensus-driven nature.
21: He feels very strongly that the institution of the United States Senate matters, and we get the best pieces of legislation when you have input by Republican and Democrat.
18: Chambliss says Thune knows the difficult position he's in.
21: He used to be a guy who would roll with every punch. Right now, every time he twitches, I can see anxiety, but thank goodness he's there.
18: Trump says without the Save America Act, the Republican Party will never win another election. But the president himself has complicated his party's majority in 2026 by helping push out incumbents he says haven't been loyal enough. And some Republicans see Trump's fixation on the 2020 election imperiling an agenda that could help Republicans this fall. I asked Thune recently if he shares that fear.
19: I think our path to keeping the majority in the Senate is going to be focused on the issues that the American people are most concerned about. And those tend to be kitchen table, pocketbook issues, Is my community safe? Is my country safe?
18: But is it harder to focus on that now? I asked. I'm doing my best to stay focused, Thune shot back as he disappeared into his office. Sam Greenglass, NPR News, Washington.
5: Good afternoon, 5:44, heading home time on your Tuesday. A refreshed conservation experience at the Santa Barbara Zoo put the focus on some of our regional wildlife, as KCLU's Caroline Faraday reports.
1: You know those touch tanks you get at aquariums? Well, I'm looking at what looks like one, except this one keeps your hands dry. The water, the fish, and the sea creatures, they're all projected onto the tank. And this is part of a refreshed exhibit in the Conservation Hub at the Santa Barbara Zoo.
3: The interactive water table is our biggest feature right now, and we're going to be able to change it to different ecosystems as well. So anything from creekways and showing our red-legged frogs next off on this, but really getting to learn about our big blue out there, right? All the animals and species out in the Pacific Ocean that we need to try and help as well.
1: JJ McLeod is the Director of Education at the Santa Barbara Zoo. The interactive learning space is not a passive experience. It's a hands-on way to learn and connect with conservation, with this new exhibit highlighting the southern sea otter and the snowy plover.
3: And then every 2 years we're going to switch it over to some other hyperlocal conservation species that we work with. So now we're opening with plover and otter and really leaning into the marine ecosystem. In this space you will see anything from cleaning up our beaches and marine debris to how to spot otters, the importance of otter counting. We have a full incubation set up here to talk about our work with snowy plovers and our re-releasing.
1: The Conservation Hub opened a couple of years ago as a way to reflect the zoo's broader conservation efforts outside of their own physical radius, says Nadia Seal Faith, the Conservation and Science Associate at the Santa Barbara Zoo.
22: We are more than the animals that we have on our ground. We are the mission. Our work is the mission, and we want to utilize the experience that our guests have here at the zoo to be able to do real work for wildlife that is in need of it. We don't want to be the ones just telling them over and over, lecturing about what it is the conservationists do, that, you know, biologists and field biologists are off in the field doing the things on a silo. Really, conservation doesn't stop in the field. It needs to extend to our community. Our community is really going to be the ones that move conservation action forward so that we can have species recovery in a very sustainable way.
1: And that's a mission, too, for the zoo as a whole, says the Santa Barbara Zoo President and CEO, Charles Hopper.
23: The Conservation Hub is a bit of a beacon within the zoo to call out the projects that we're doing across the region, across the Tri-County region. Everything from California condors to snowy plovers, right on our ocean shores to the highest reaches of our skies. The conservation work of the Santa Barbara Zoo is really across the three counties in the Central Coast. And this is a glimpse into that work.
1: And a significant way that zoos are gearing up for the future.
23: Zoos have been on this journey for some time, from menagerie and collections of things to a modern zoo being a call to action and giving our audience members agency within their own backyard to care for the wildlife that we coexist with. And so it's absolutely imperative that we not only display and talk about the animals in our care, but we give our audience agency to care for it in their own backyard.
1: The Santa Barbara Conservation Hub at the Santa Barbara Zoo is open now in Santa Barbara. Caroline Faraday, KCLU News.
5: 5:47 now on All Things Considered. Coming up, the Great American State Fair opens this week on the National Mall to help celebrate the nation's 250th anniversary, but some states like Connecticut are not participating, citing the costs.
24: Getting staffers down to D.C., housing them, feeding them, and with the booth and everything that would entail, the estimated budget was at least $100,000.
5: And we'll have more on that story coming up just after 6 here on KCLU. A water district which helps conserve groundwater for much of central Ventura County is asking voters for help with funding for major projects like dam safety and groundwater protection. United Water Conservation District directors are putting a $350 million bond measure on the November ballot. The projects include the Santa Felicia Dam Safety Improvement Project to make some seismic and flood capacity upgrades required by the state. The Freeman Diversion Improvement Project will pay for court-ordered fish passage upgrades. And another project will help halt salt water intrusion into the Oxnard Plain groundwater basin. District officials say they've pursued grants, loans, and other sources of funding, but the bond money would help fill the funding gap. Let's check your ride right now. Bradley Road at the 118. This is in the Somas area. We got a big rig that took out a stop sign there and then took off. Northbound 101 at the northbound 23 in Thousand Oaks. It's a two-vehicle collision in the number one lane there. It's possible now that they've gotten it to the right shoulder. Southbound 101 at Seward in Ventura. Got a two-vehicle collision working there right now. And southbound is still slow right around Castillo Street in Santa Barbara. Weather-wise, a shallow marine layer will continue to bring fog and low clouds to coastal areas in the night and morning hours. Temperatures will remain on the warm side, especially for the inland areas through tomorrow. A push of monsoonal moisture means the slight chance of a shower or two for inland portions of Ventura County. Tonight's lows mostly in the 50s and 60s. Tomorrow's highs in the 70s at the coast, 80s and 90s inland. We have 69 degrees right now in Santa Barbara. It's 80 in Ojai. And we have 79 degrees in Solvang. 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

0: From NPR News, this is All Things Considered. I'm Juana Summers.
1: And I'm Scott Detrow. The book, The Adventures of Juan Planchard, centers on an anti-hero, a deeply flawed one.
2: This guy used to be a middle-class guy who was from a good family, who was, you know, working decent jobs for a while, but he eventually realized that if he wanted to make a lot of money, he had to get in business with the government.
1: That's Venezuelan author and filmmaker Jonathan Jakubowicz. He wrote the book to show what life was like under the late Venezuelan president Hugo Chavez.
2: People thought that we had a socialist revolution in the name of equality and social justice and a government that was, you know, spreading the wealth for the poor.
1: But Jakubowicz says that didn't happen.
2: What was really going on is basically a heist where all the government officials were robbing the nation blind. And the reason I wrote it was basically to open the eyes of those who didn't realize that this was not what was being claimed to be, that this was actually an assault of a nation.
1: It's under those circumstances that we meet Juan Planchard. The book follows him as he makes big business deals, starts a flashy romance, and plays riskier games with the government. It's a fictionalized account of what the author says is very real corruption in Venezuela.
2: He's basically uncovering everything in front of your eyes, how they work, how they made money, and all the little secrets that they used in order to sustain the propaganda for so long while at the same time enriching themselves.
1: The book came out in 2016. It became a big hit in Venezuela, but pretty soon ruffled the feathers of the regime, which was by then led by Nicolas Maduro. And so people turned to reading it underground. It's now available in English for the first time. I spoke with Jakubowicz about the book, which sometimes reads like a summer blockbuster. How did you strike the balance? Because, like you said, you wanted to make a point here. You wanted the realities to sink in, but you kind of dressed those realities up with really over-the-top scenes right out of a blockbuster. We've got jet setting. We've got rich people. We've got chase scenes. We've got sex scenes. And at the same time, there's a deep reality that clearly struck a nerve with Venezuelan readers.
2: Well, the reason I decided to write a book is because I couldn't make a movie in Venezuela because I got in trouble with the government because of my first movie, so I was exiled. And so I wanted to communicate with my countrymen, and literature seemed like the only possible path. The challenge was that Venezuelans are not big readers. So I said, I'm going to write a book that is so fun and so filled with sex and violence that even Venezuelans cannot resist. You get the politics after all the fun you had, you know, and I truly believe

0: care what you do as long as you don't cross him, so why fight him? Who am I to tell people they're wrong for believing in a man who makes them feel seen? He's talking about Chavez there, but it could apply to Maduro, and I think a lot of people would say that could apply in the U.S. to President Donald Trump.
1: Yeah, I mean, a lot of the populism you're seeing, not only in the United States, but in a lot of Europe, you know, we Venezuelans see it as so familiar. You know, Chavez was sort of the first social media president as well. He was tweeting, governing by tweets, you know, and saying all the radical stuff and taking all the attention from everything. And that, the fact that loyalty was the only important thing, you know, when morals are put aside, where ideology doesn't matter, the only thing that matters is that you support the leader, you know, so there is a breakdown in society, and then suddenly anything goes, and I think it's a very dangerous path to take. It is a path that I would have never imagined the United States could go through. It's obviously very different because Trump is pro-business and you know, it's a completely different approach in that sense. But the notion of a populist, you know, whose only value is his political benefit is something that it feels very familiar to any Venezuelan who lives in the U.S. or in Europe right now.
0: Do you like the person, Juan Planchard? Do you think he's a good person?
1: I think he's a good person doing bad things. What is fascinating about him is that he shows you that any person in his circumstances may take that turn. Mm-hmm. And I think humans are flawed, and he is certainly flawed, but I don't think it comes from evil. I think he is simply put in a situation where he finds a fork in the road and he takes the wrong side.
0: What do you think he would have made of the, to many people, cynical military operation that happened earlier this year of removing Maduro, but by and large leaving the Maduro regime in place without further changes?
1: Well, I don't want to spoil the rest of the franchise, because this is a trilogy of books, but he's very involved into that operation in book three.
0: Okay.
1: But you know, I think for Venezuelans it's been a fascinating situation, because we certainly feel that an intervention was necessary. Right now, we have a surreal situation where, in a way, like you said, part of the regime or the rest of the regime is still in place, but this is a regime that is now allowing American planes to fly freely in Caracas. So, in a way, as you've heard many times in the wars in the Middle East, people saying you can kill people, but you cannot kill an idea. I feel like in Venezuela, they didn't kill people, but they killed the idea of the revolution.
0: So you've seen and felt a difference.
1: Yeah, I mean, the notion that this is an anti-imperial revolution that is facing the American empire is no longer valid. I have friends who were liberated from prison in the last few months. More than 600 political prisoners were freed. So there's real changes happening on the ground. It's going slower than we want, and, you know, there is a danger that it stays without it becoming a democracy. But I feel like Venezuelans are not going to take that. Venezuelans, if they have to take to the streets, they will. So I am optimistic, but at the same time, I'm not waiting with my arms crossed. I'm trying to do my best for Venezuelans to be strategic and seize this unique historic opportunity to truly make the change that we have been fighting for almost three decades.
0: That's Jonathan Jakubowicz, the author of The Adventures of Juan Planchard. Thank you so much.
1: Thank you. Thank you, guys.
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2: Divides over GOP priorities ahead of this fall's midterm elections are testing the relationship between President Trump and Senate Republicans. That story on the next morning edition from NPR News.
1: Coming your way tomorrow morning till 9 right here on KCLU. The time is 5:59. Quick check of the ride. Debris in lanes. This is northbound 101 just south of Dos Pueblos Canyon Road, north of Goleta there. And northbound 101 at the northbound 23 in Thousand Oaks. Got a two-vehicle collision in clearing there now. Looks like the number one lane is back open again. At least we hope so. NPR for the California Coast, 88.3 KCLU FM and HD, Thousand Oaks, 102.3 FM, 1340 AM, KCLU Santa Barbara, 96.7 KSYV Solvay, and 89.7 KCLM and KCLM HD Santa Maria, heard on 92.1 in San Luis Obispo. 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
3: A major bipartisan bill aimed at bringing down housing costs by building more homes has been approved by Congress.
4: We'll explain what's in it and break down how it would work.
3: For Tuesday, June 23rd, it's All Things Considered from NPR News. I'm Scott Detrow.
4: And I'm Juana Summers. The Supreme Court recently limited how people are eligible to get out of federal prison early.
3: Ahead, we will hear how that ruling will affect inmates.
5: These are indefensibly long sentences, and they need to be corrected.
4: Plus, the latest from the National Mall, where July 4th celebrations are running headlong into contentious politics.
3: And the Senate has voted to take away President Trump's power to wage war with Iran.
6: Both houses are on the record saying this is an illegal war and you got to stop it.
3: We'll hear from Democratic Senator Tim Kaine about the vote.
4: First News.
7: Live from NPR News in Washington, I'm Ryland Barton. Congress has passed a resolution seeking to end the Iran war. It's non-binding, but shows the growing concerns, even among Republicans, about the war and Trump's interim deal to end it. Meanwhile, the U.S. and Iran are in dispute over whether Iran agreed to allow U.N. inspections of its nuclear sites. And Pakistan's prime minister says that Iran's ballistic missile program is not part of the deal that his country mediated between Iran and the U.S., as NPR's Dia Hadid reports.
8: Pakistani Prime Minister Shehbaz Sharif spoke as he hosted the Iranian President Masoud Pezeshkian. Pakistan mediated a memorandum of understanding between the U.S. and Iran that's kicked off negotiations on the terms of a permanent peace deal. It's also triggered disquiet because the understanding appears to strengthen Iran by lifting sanctions and promising hundreds of billions in aid. And Sharif added, it did not include Iran's ballistic missile program.
9: It was never on the table.
8: As Sharif spoke, Secretary of State Marco Rubio landed in the Gulf for a two-day visit. He told media he expects to discuss Iran's missile program with regional leaders. Dia Hadid, NPR News, Islamabad.
7: A federal appeals court has cleared the way for the Trump administration to expand a fast-track deportation process for people who are in the U.S. illegally. It's a major win for President Trump, as NPR's Vanessa Romo reports.
10: For more than a decade, expedited removal had only been used in cases where migrants were detained within 100 miles of the southern border or if they'd been in the country for less than 2 years. In all other cases, unauthorized migrants were granted the same due process rights that apply to anyone in the country, regardless of citizenship status. But in a 2-1 decision, the D.C. Circuit Court of Appeals says that ICE can rapidly deport any migrant who can't prove they've lived in the U.S. for 2 years or more, meaning they're not owed any immigration hearing processes, even if they're seeking asylum. An expedited removal order cannot normally be appealed, and in most cases, comes with a 5-year ban on reentry. The ACLU Immigrants Rights Project calls fast-track deportations, quote, an unfair and error-prone system. Vanessa Romo, NPR News.
7: Tech stocks have had a rough ride lately as investors are questioning whether AI can live up to its hype. The tech-heavy NASDAQ fell for a second day in a row today. NPR's John Ruich has more on what's going on.
11: It's what they call a risk-off moment when it comes to AI in the stock market. It's kind of a fancy way of saying investors are getting jittery about AI spending. There has been a massive investment boom. Well over $1 trillion has been poured into AI in recent years, to buy chips, to build AI data centers, to hire top talent. And while more and more people are using AI, the jury is just still out as to whether or not all that investment is going to pay off.
7: NPR's John Ruich reporting. This is NPR News from Washington.
1: Good afternoon. With KCLU News, I'm Dave Meyer. California intends to sue the Trump administration over its deal to end an offshore wind project proposed off the Central Coast. State officials said they're combating the administration's attack on their offshore wind industry by sending a notice of their intention to sue the Department of the Interior. Today's action is focused on the administration's buying back the lease for Golden State Wind, a floating offshore wind project off Morro Bay. California has made a major commitment to offshore wind. President Donald Trump has said that he's boosting fossil fuels to unleash America's affordable and reliable energy, and he frequently talks about his hatred of wind power. Authorities on the Central Coast are reminding people about the law when it comes to 4th of July fireworks. More from KCLU's Ben Hayes.
12: With the 4th of July quickly approaching, people in San Luis Obispo County need to know the rules. Safe and sane fireworks are allowed in Grover Beach and Arroyo Grande from 10 a.m. to 10 p.m. only on the 4th of July. All fireworks are banned elsewhere, including in Nipomo, Oceano, Pismo Beach, and San Miguel. Grover Beach recently changed its fines, and now for a range of 1 to 10 fireworks that are set off illegally, a $1,000 fine will be issued. 10 to 20 fireworks will result in a $3,000 fine, and more than 20 is a $5,000 fine. Meanwhile, the San Luis Obispo County Sheriff's Department has teamed up with Crime Stoppers to offer a $500 reward for information that leads to the identification and arrest of individuals possessing illegal fireworks with the intent to sell them. I'm Ben Hayes, KCLU News.
1: They pop up on property tax bills for some Central and South Coast residents. They're extra taxes in Santa Barbara County for things like street lighting or recreational facilities. But how is the money actually spent? And are people getting what they're paying for? The report says the charges are usually so minimal most people don't give much thought. A new Santa Barbara County grand jury report says the county needs to do a much better job of explaining and accounting for the taxes with the public. The grand jury recommends that the county take a number of steps to increase transparency for taxpayers. 69 degrees in Santa Barbara now. 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
14: This is All Things Considered from NPR News. I'm Juana Summers.
3: And I'm Scott Detrow. Congress has passed the largest housing affordability bill in decades. On Monday, the Senate approved the 21st Century Road to Housing Act with overwhelming and rare bipartisan support. Tonight, the House did as well. Here to tell us what the bill is meant to accomplish is NPR's Stephen Bisaha. Hey, Stephen.
15: Hey, good to be with you, Scott.
3: So is this shocking and rare proof that Washington can agree on something?
15: Yeah, you know, when that thing is that homes are unaffordable, yeah, they could agree.
3: Okay.
15: This is a widespread problem across the country. Like, to afford the typical home on the market in the U.S., a family has to make about $117,000 a year. That is according to real estate research company Redfin. And that is tens of thousands of dollars more than most households do make. You know, mortgage rates have really risen over the past few years. The national average now is about 6.5%. And then there's the specific problem this bill tries to address. The U.S. does not have enough houses to keep up with demand. I asked Gina Kenny, an economist at Villanova University, about this.
16: We can talk all day about sort of interest rates and incomes, but really, if you want to see prices come down, you really have to increase the supply of housing.
15: And some estimates put the shortage between 4 and 5 million homes.
3: There are so many different approaches to try and fix this problem. Walk me through what this legislation would actually do.
15: Well, you know, lawmakers in Washington, they can't just order up millions of new homes to be built. That is the private sector's job. But I did speak with Massachusetts Senator Elizabeth Warren, who co-sponsored this bill with Senator Tim Scott of South Carolina, and she put it this way.
17: There's a lot that the federal government can do It's just been more than 30 years since the federal government has done anything but sit by and say, damn, price of housing sure has gone up. Finally, we are actually moving.
15: So a few things governments can do. It can make it more enticing for home builders to build and make it easier for home buyers to buy. And instead of doing this with like one big change, the bill does it in dozens of different ways.
18: To the point that there's more than 40 parts of this bill. Yeah. Give me some of the highlights.
15: Well, one big flashy part of it is comes from, you know, President Trump and other politicians. They've accused corporations of buying up single family houses and, you know, outcompeting with families and driving up prices. So this bill bans large investors and companies from buying up more homes. Hmm. If one of these groups owns at least 350 single family homes, they would not be allowed to buy up any more. You know, ultimately, this may not have a huge effect because these investors right now, they make up just a tiny fraction of the housing market. But there are a lot of other things the bill tries to do too, like, you know, speeding up construction. One provision streamlines environmental reviews for building homes between existing homes. Another creates a grant program for communities to develop pattern books of, you know, like pre-approved housing designs, so builders won't need to go through as many approvals to get this up to code. The bill also encourages local governments to speed up the process by giving more federal dollars to places that build more.
18: Politicians like to claim they have fixed a problem. Will this legislation actually make housing more affordable?
15: Well, don't expect houses to suddenly become cheaper overnight. The bill streamlines the federal side of permitting, but, you know, local government still has a much bigger say when it comes to construction. And builders are facing other challenges, like high costs of labor and supplies. But this is the largest affordability bill to come out of Congress in decades. Lots of experts I spoke to thought that this really could move the needle on affordability.
18: NPR's Stephen Bisaha, thanks so much.
15: Thanks, Scott.
14: The Great American State Fair begins in D.C. this week as part of the country's 250th anniversary celebrations. It is bringing a Ferris wheel, carnival food, and hundreds of exhibits to the National Mall, even as some state leaders have decided not to participate. NPR's Rachel Treisman joins us now to talk about what we can expect. Hi there.
19: Hello.
14: All right, Rachel, this sounds like quite the production. What more will the fair entail?
19: Right. So the action starts with a kickoff rally on Wednesday night and will run daily through July 10th. Now, this is a free rain or shine all day event that will span 10 blocks of the National Mall. Organizers are promising military flyovers, movie screenings, and even a daily rodeo. They say there will be over 150 pavilions, so one for every U.S. state and territory, and then others run by a wide range of companies and agencies. We're talking John Deere, NASA, Meta, and many others. Each of the 16 days of the fair will have its own theme. So, for example, there will be two Maha Mondays. And of course, July 4th is the big Independence Day celebration.
14: Okay, so there will be booths for every state, but as I understand, not all states are involved. How's that work?
19: Exactly. We've confirmed at least 10 state governments are not participating directly, including Vermont, Illinois, North Carolina, and Hawaii. So they're not spending state funds on their exhibits or sending any staff to D.C. Organizers of the fair say all of the states will still be represented. It's just that for some of them, their booth may be run by a tourism board or a company or organization from that state. Most of the states that opted out are blue states, but they say they were making a purely financial decision. Here's Catherine Volman, a spokesperson for Connecticut Governor Ned Lamont.
20: Getting staffers down to D.C., housing them, feeding them, and with the booth and everything that that would entail, the estimated budget was at least $100,000.
19: Other states estimated costs as high as $500,000 without any federal subsidies. And they all said they wanted to focus their limited resources on state celebrations, though governors in Massachusetts and Oregon also voiced political concerns, including that the event has become too partisan.
14: Who's behind the event?
19: A group called Freedom 250, which describes itself as nonpartisan but is aligned with the White House. And it says both private and public funds are paying for the fair. President Trump created Freedom 250 last year through an executive order. And some critics saw that as an effort to bypass a commission that Congress had formed for this exact same reason a decade ago. So we now have two groups. America 250 is mostly planning community-level events like block parties and concerts. And Freedom 250 is behind a lot lot of high-profile D.C. events. So the State Fair, also the White House UFC fight, and an auto race coming up in August.
0: And just to close with some historical context here, how has America celebrated big birthdays in the past?
19: Yeah, I talked to a bunch of historians about this, and there's been a huge variety. For example, Philadelphia hosted a hugely successful World's Fair in 1876 and a sort of disastrous one in 1926. This year, there are tons of national and local celebrations happening across the country. And of course, many U.S. cities are hosting the World Cup. There are not any soccer matches happening in D.C., but there is a viewing zone on the National Mall right near the State Fair.
0: NPR's Rachel Treisman, thanks.
19: Thank you.
18: The Supreme Court recently limited how people in federal prison can get out early. The court said inmates are not eligible for compassionate release simply because they are serving much longer sentences than the punishments they would have received today. For some people, that decision will have major consequences. NPR Supreme Court correspondent Kerry Johnson talked with one of them.
21: Anthony Bailey sat down to talk last week after a long shift driving through stormy weather in Indianapolis.
22: I'm a people person. And I know how to interact with them, you know. If they having a bad day, they get on my coach. Hey, like, I was having a bad day today, but you made my day.
21: Bailey's now 61. He's been working as a bus driver for the city since a judge freed him from prison 2 years ago. Bailey spent 27 years inside for armed robbery and two carjackings. He committed those crimes on the same day, September 3rd, 1997. Prosecutors said in court papers his crimes were serious and put several people in danger.
22: Something that I totally regret will never happen again, ever, in life.
21: In 2024, a judge found Bailey presented extraordinary and compelling reasons to get out of prison. The judge said Bailey would have faced far less time for those same offenses if he broke the law today, because Congress has since lightened some harsh penalties. But lawmakers did not make that change retroactive to apply to people already serving time in prison. The Supreme Court decision means Bailey's punishment is not extraordinary or compelling enough for early release. The court majority said the compassionate release program is supposed to be for individuals with severe illness or old age. John Gleason has been working for years to help people get out of prison.
5: These are indefensibly long sentences, and they need to be corrected.
21: He's a former federal judge who launched a pro bono program to help people like Bailey. They're mostly black men who carried guns while they committed other crimes. Prosecutors added severe mandatory penalties, stacking the punishments, even if no shots were fired, to build prison terms of 50 or 60 years. That's what happened in the case of Anthony Bailey. Miriam Khanna's one of his lawyers. She says Bailey has already served more time than most people convicted of federal murder.
23: He has a stable, happy life and is a really productive member of society. So, I mean, the idea that he poses a danger is completely farcical.
21: Justice Department appeals were pending in about a dozen cases like Bailey's when the Supreme Court ruled in late May. Prosecutors now signal they could move soon to send Bailey back to serve the rest of his long sentence. They declined comment and pointed NPR to court filings in the case. If he's sent back, Bailey won't be eligible for release until 2050, when he's well into his 80s.
22: I abide by the law. Okay, is this what y'all decide? Okay, just got to keep fighting.
21: Before the Supreme Court decision, Bailey'd been getting good marks from his probation officer and planning for early release from probation this fall. Now he's not sure where he'll be in September. He's making the most of his time now, enjoying family barbecues and card games in the park, and showing his little grandson the ropes.
22: He's a worker. You know, everything I do, he sit there and just watch, and then we washing the car, or we take it to trash out. Come on.
21: He's teaching the boy how to mow the lawn and enjoy some French fries at McDonald's. Kerry Johnson, NPR News.

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1: Good evening. You're listening to KCLU, NPR for the California Coast. I'm Dave Meyer. Time is 6:18. Manufacturing data out today is showing modest growth in the sector this month. A temperature check on where manufacturing in this country is heading. It's coming up on Marketplace at 6:30 with Kai Rizdahl right here on KCLU. A coalition of 17 states and a trade association are suing California to block a strict recycling law aimed at reducing plastic waste. A lawsuit argues the law's regulations would force a major transformation of consumer products and business models nationwide. It argues the mandates will lead to price hikes on necessities. The law requires producers to both reduce plastic packaging use overall and ensure recyclability of plastic. The state agency whose director was named as a defendant declined to comment, but California officials have previously defended the law as a way to reduce waste and protect taxpayers. Let's take a look at the roads right now. Not much to talk about. They've cleared the debris from lanes northbound 101 just south of Dos Pueblos Canyon Road. And they've also cleared that two-vehicle collision northbound 101 at the northbound 23 in Thousand Oaks. All I can see on the map right now, a little tiny bit of slowing southbound 101 at Garden Street in Santa Barbara. Weather on KCLU made possible by contributing members and in part by the Jewish Free Loan Association. A shallow marine layer will continue to bring fog and low clouds to coastal areas in the night and morning hours. Temperatures will remain on the warm side, though, especially inland through tomorrow. And a push of monsoon moisture means that the slight chance of a shower or two remains for inland Ventura County. Tonight's lows mostly in the 50s and 60s. Tomorrow's highs, 70s at the coast, 80s and 90s inland. Right now, 69 in Santa Barbara, 79 degrees in Solvang. On the next Fresh Air, actor Wendell Pierce. You may know him from The Wire, or on stage as Willie Loman in The Death of a Salesman. Now he's taking on Shakespeare's Othello. He talks about his father's influence on some of those performances and more on Fresh Air tonight at 7 on KCLU.
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3: From NPR News, this is All Things Considered. I'm Juana Summers.
4: And I'm Scott Detrow. The Senate has voted to take away President Trump's power to wage war with Iran. It happened this afternoon. It's about the 10th time Democrats and some Republicans have tried to push this resolution through. The vote is largely symbolic because while it's headed to President Trump's desk, he's almost certainly going to veto the measure. Democratic Senator Tim Kaine has been pushing for a vote like this for years and joins us now. Hi, Senator.
5: Scott, good to be with you.
4: What changed?
5: Well, I think what changed is as the war went on, and we're in like about day 110, the consequences mounted and stacked up. 13 U.S. service members dead, thousands of Iranian civilians, probably more than $50 billion already paid out of the U.S. Treasury for the war with more to come, and Americans suffering by paying more at the gas pump. That's also in excess of $50 billion that people have paid more for gas since February 28. And so eventually the combined weight of these consequences convinced Republicans, especially during this fragile ceasefire, look, before you come back and start up this bombing campaign again, we're telling you this is illegal and you need us in order to continue this war.
4: I mean, the pushback is that, you know, people have noted that if Senator McConnell, a Republican, had been in the chamber today, this measure likely would have failed to get again. This is a narrow passage. Is this a milestone moment for you?
5: It is a milestone for me because, remember, this is both houses are Republican majority. And both houses, Republican majority, have now said to this president, this war is illegal and you got to stop it. Now, look, we don't expect the president is just going to follow Congress. But the president knows what it means when he starts losing votes, not only of Democrats, but in his own party. What it means is people are listening to their constituents. Their constituents are telling them this war is deeply unpopular, never should have been started to begin with, quit punishing me at the gas pump. And that message, the president will hear loud and clear.
4: I want to talk to you about the Iran war first, and then more specifically, the war powers issue. On the Iran war, What do you see as the most realistic off-ramp here? Because as you know, the Trump administration is locked in these negotiations. The concessions they seem to be getting from Iran are unpopular with Trump's Republican base and seem to quickly not stick. What to you is the best way forward realistically?
5: Well, I do think a negotiated end to the war. The Memorandum of Understanding had 14 points to it. It's vastly inferior to the JCPOA that President Obama and America's allies negotiated over a period of about 2 years, and yet it's still better than a stupid war. And so I want the administration to stay at the table and find the path forward. The deal is likely to have to be submitted to Congress pursuant to a bill that I wrote 10 years ago, the Iran Nuclear Review Act, and Congress will then get to examine it and weigh in on it. But look, a bad peace deal is better than a foolish and illegal war. And so stay at the table and try to get as much agreement as we can with Iran and don't restart, you know, a foolish bombing campaign.
4: More broadly, you have been leading this at times quixotic, I would say, push to get some sort of narrowing of war powers resolutions in this post 9/11 era for a long time now under Democratic presidents, under Republican presidents. Republicans and Democrats have now sent a bill to the president's desk. What is the next step for you to get a success that a president will sign into law?
5: Well, it is the case. When I came here in 2013, I checked off against President Obama, who was a friend of mine, when he wanted to use the military without congressional authorization. I said, you know, you're proposing something good, but you can't do it without Congress. And whether it was President Obama or President Trump term one, President Biden, President Trump term two, I've said, this is the most important power that Congress has. I'm the father of a Marine. We shouldn't be sending our kids into harm's way unless Congress does the job and authorizes. So now we have done what the War Powers Resolution says Congress can do to stop an illegal war. And I have to step back now and say, once we've done this, I don't know that I need to do it two or three times. There are other things that I want to do. I would like to do a bill that would update the War Powers Resolution from the 1974 version to make it more applicable to war circa 2026. You know, you didn't have drones. Mm-hmm. War in the 1970s was between nations. It wasn't fundamentally about non-state terrorist groups. So a number of things have changed. Is an AI attack on a country's infrastructure? Mm-hmm. Is that war? Does it have to be a bomb or can it be a cyber attack? So I do have longer term goals with respect to the War Powers Resolution. But for now, I want to just make sure everybody understands what a big deal it is when in the middle of this conflict, Congress of two Republican houses have looked the president in the face and said, this war is illegal. It's time to stop it.
4: That is Senator Tim Kaine, Democrat of Virginia. Thank you so much.
5: Absolutely, Scott.

0: For over a week, teams and boats have been traversing the 750-mile span of water between Washington State and Alaska, and they've been doing it with no engines. It's part of a human and wind-powered competition known as the Race to Alaska. The winning team crossed the finish line last night, and KRBD's Hunter Morrison was there to greet them.
1: It's a rare sunny evening at a boat harbor in the heart of downtown Ketchikan. A few dozen spectators cheer on the northbound Nutters, a team of four men aboard a yellow, multi-hull sailboat that's gliding toward the dock. Nigel Oswald steps off the vessel and rings a bell, marking his team's completion of the journey. A bystander hands him a well-deserved beer. Oswald says the race started long before hitting the water.
2: It was a huge amount of boat work, prep and planning and logistics. And to know that we hadn't screwed it up and everything worked and we got here, it was just a huge emotional relief, more than winning or not winning.
1: The route from Washington to Alaska traces the Inside Passage, a network of waterways weaving through the islands of the Pacific Northwest coast. It can be an unpredictable and rough trip, with rain, wind, and heavy currents. If people need to be rescued, it can take hours or days.
3: Because it's so unpredictable, you just don't know where you're going to be next and how long it's going to take to get there.
1: That's Jean Gusev with Northwest Maritime, a nonprofit devoted to educating and engaging people with nautical culture. They sponsor the race. Gusev is also a former race champion.
3: It's a lot of reading the weather in motion and making calls as you're going through the course.
1: The first place winners get a $10,000 cash prize. Second place gets a set of steak knives. Oswald and his winning team wanted to take on the challenge of the race to see what they were made of. And they're proud they were able to finish in a boat built for much shorter journeys.
2: Getting that boat that isn't designed for this kind of thing with these guys to here just feels awesome.
1: This year, over 60 teams entered the race. They're expected to trickle in or tap out over the next few weeks. For NPR News, I'm Hunter Morrison in Ketchikan, Alaska.

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1: Tensions between President Trump and Senate Republicans are bubbling over.
2: He's got two speeds, uninterested in the speed of light. And on the things that are important to him, he moves at the speed of light.
1: Now, some Senate Republicans say the president's unpredictable actions risk derailing their shared agenda. That story on the next morning edition from NPR News.
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8: In Los Angeles, I'm Kai Rizdal. It is Tuesday. Today, this one is the 23rd of June. Good as it always is to have you along, everybody. We're going to go macro and micro in our approach to the economic news of the day today, global and local, if you will. We learned this morning, courtesy of S&P Global's Purchasing Managers Index, that's PMI in the vernacular, that growth in both services and manufacturing in this economy picked up in June. Take a look around at other major developed economies, though, and it is a whole different ballgame. In the Eurozone overall, business activity contracted for the third straight month, albeit just slightly. Also, though, some of Europe's biggest economies were some of the weakest. Germany's PMI had a 1.5-year low. France clawed its way back from a bit more than a 2-year low. So, Marketplace's Mitchell Hartman explains the good news and the bad news.
9: It seems like we've got another demonstration here of U.S. economic exceptionalism.
10: Yet again, the United States continues to post pretty robust growth amid all the global turbulence and uncertainty.
9: Ishwar Prasad teaches economics and trade policy at Cornell.
10: For the rest of the world, it's not as pretty a picture.
9: And the U.S. is a major spoiler of that picture because of oil and supply chain disruptions caused by the war on Iran. Prasad says Japan, the EU, the UK.
10: All of them are dealing with a significant uptick in inflation. This has put a damper on what was already a pretty soggy set of economic prospects.
9: The dampest is the United Kingdom, says Jennifer Lee at BMO Capital Markets.
11: For the UK, it's almost like when it rains, it pours. Composite PMI, 14-month low. Now they're dealing with yet another new prime minister. The unstable political environment is unsettling for businesses.
9: There is a silver lining in the recent PMI data, says Gary Schlossberg at the Wells Fargo Investment Institute. While business activity is still contracting in many developed economies, it's doing so less than in May.
12: The slowdown is decelerating. A lot of that has to do with the fact that there's a little bit less concern about the situation in the Gulf. The two sides are talking.
9: And crucially, global oil prices have fallen to within about $10 of their pre-war level. This month's PMI reports indicate that other input prices paid by businesses have now peaked and are heading down again. I'm Mitchell Hartman for Marketplace.
8: All right, Mitchell had the global. Marketplace's Elizabeth Trovall has the local.
0: Initial June data from S&P Global showed a strong performance in U.S. manufacturing output, according to economist Chris Williamson.
13: I mean, this is a real growth spurt we're seeing.
0: But that growth isn't necessarily happening for the right reasons.
13: There is some worrying signs here. Since the outbreak of the war, there's been an increase in buying, not just to meet production needs, but to build some safety stocks. So precautionary stock building ahead of potential further supply problems or further price rises.
0: Aaron McLaughlin with the Conference Board also has a hunch manufacturers are stockpiling. That's because
14: what we're not seeing is a strengthening of employment in that sector. And we're also not seeing really increased in demand at the consumer level.
0: And it's not just the war that has companies nervous.
14: Looking forward, there's uncertainty about what the tariff rate may be.
0: And if we zoom in on manufacturers in Maryland, the Carolinas, and Virginia, Jason Kosakow with the Richmond Fed says
15: prices that firms are experiencing have continued to increase due to the conflict in Iran and also additional tariffs.
0: Though he says overall, manufacturers there are optimistic.
15: Firms are very bullish about the next 6 months.
0: And in the Midwest, Tom Wallstrom with the Chicago Fed says manufacturers there are reporting above average growth.
16: Defense is a strong sector. The other strong sector is products for data centers.
0: Things like semiconductors and building materials. I'm Elizabeth Trovall for Marketplace.
8: Wall Street today, let's just say the bloom appears to be coming off the AI rose. It started in Asia overnight, worked its way all around the world to the corner of Wall Street and Broad in lower Manhattan. We will have the details when we do the numbers.

0: We took this program over to the UK in 2019, naively thinking that the deadline in March of that year to finally take the UK out of the European Union was actually going to hold. Well, shame on us, because it wasn't until almost a year after that that the original vote on Brexit 10 years ago today was a done deal. All of that is a very long way to say that on that 2019 trip, I met Sam Wallace. She's the owner of a stall in London's Borough Market where she and her husband sell honey. It's called From Field and Flower. And given the anniversary and all of the British news this week, we figured we had to get her back on the phone. Sam Wallace, it's so good to talk to you again.
1: Hi, how are you?
0: I'm well. But look, you're the one with all the news going on over there, the whole Prime Minister thing. And oh, by the way, 10 years of Brexit. Holy cow.
1: Yes, I know. It's been quite the morning. I mean, it's been quite a few months. I guess if you're following the news from over there about over here, frankly, it just feels very messy. And how can I say bittersweet, although probably a bit more bitter about the Brexit anniversary or the kind of timings at the same time. It just feels, yes, like it's been a chaotic 10 years. From my perspective as a little business owner, definitely.
0: Let's talk then about you as the little business owner. First of all, as I always do, how is business at the honey stall there in Borough Market?
1: Do you know what? It is pretty good. I really cannot complain. But again, you know, you're always nervous about the future. You're always worried that the good thing won't last. We had a good Q1, I have to say, a good Q1, given that there was already, you know, quite a lot of kind of turmoil and there's cost of living crisis still going on in the background. Yeah. But Q2 at the moment, I have to say, is very up and down, which is exciting, if I can put it that way.
0: Exciting is an interesting choice. Why is Q2 up and down?
1: I'm not sure, other than to say, I think, so global events, obviously with events in Iran, it's cost of fuel and travel. We have a lot of European visitors. So, you know, if you're a family from, say, Barcelona, I don't know if it's even feasible economically anymore to come to London. London's already an expensive city to be in. It has always been thus, but you know, with the current kind of exchange rates and with the cost of travel, the cost of staying places and being in places. And so I think that, and then I think more locally here in the UK, we've got all of that going on. But then we have this political turmoil with the Prime Minister and the governing party and economics and the way forward for the country, which I think makes people very nervous. You know, it just makes people not want to necessarily spend money.
0: Yeah. Can we talk for a second about the actual product that you sell? You have been, for most of the time I've been talking to you, wildflower honey, a lot of it from Europe. And Brexit obviously was a huge wrench in those works. Here we are 10 years on. You've adapted somewhat, but you know, how much of a crimp in your style is it still?
1: I mean, the costs are pretty hefty. I mean, I think if we're going back 10 years ago, and of course, all costs rise over time, you know, transport. So what we pay to freight across Europe, these pallets of honey, it, you know, used to cost us something like, I think it was £190 prior to Brexit. Mm-hmm. And that was it. And you just needed an invoice. So you just needed one piece of paper. Now, I think our transport at last glance was £380. Mm. And then we have all the extra paperwork, the red tape. So this is a whole new language and stress level because we're, of course, not in control. It'll be no surprise to you, but we really hate being out of control.
0: Yeah, totally. I get it. For those doing the math at home, it's about $1.30 to the pound if you want to do all those calculations.
1: Yes.
0: I should have probably started with this, but I'll end with it anyway. So 10 years ago, 23rd of June, 2016, do you remember your initial reaction when you heard about the Brexit vote and which way it had gone?
1: Oh, I think utter shock and dismay. I mean, real dismay. I come from European roots. You know, my dad's side of the family will come from Europe, some of them in the Second World War. And so I've always been brought up as European, you know, British, absolutely, you know, then frankly, English and a Londoner, a very important part of the identity. And in London, nobody really cares where you're from. You are a Londoner. Mm. I just felt a real wrench. I felt very sad and a real shame that it had been allowed to come to that because I, you know, the people that voted, they voted how they voted and that's fine. But we should not have had that vote. It just was wrong, I think.
0: Yeah. If you happen to find yourself in London, go to the Borough Market and find the stall. where Sam Wallace works and owns. It's called From Field and Flower. Sam, thank you so much. It's always so good to talk to you.
1: Oh, it's an utter pleasure, Kai. Have a lovely day.
0: You too.

0: This will come as small solace, but inflation doesn't play favorites. Too much money chasing too little of almost anything, and price levels are going to go up. And housing is not immune. There's a new report from Zillow showing the number of cities where a typical starter home, typical in air quotes there, the number of cities where that home is worth $1 million or more is at an all-time high of 242 cities, tripling since the before times. For the record, Zillow defines a starter home as being in the lowest third of home values in any given region. But one person's definition, here's Marketplace's Kristen Schwab.
1: Identifying what a starter home is these days is tricky because the definition is changing so much that Susan Wachter, a professor of real estate at Wharton, won't offer a definition.
2: So I think I'll pass on that one and we'll just let it be.
1: Entry-level homes are different depending on where someone lives. There's no unifying square footage. But Wachter says the price first-time buyers pay is outpacing the overall cost of housing.
2: It's an outcome of the general economic trends that explain why housing prices have gone up overall. Start with land prices.
1: And materials, labor, and appliances, they've all gotten more expensive. So builders are building bigger and fancier for better margins. But it's not just the market that's changed. Buyers have changed, too. Jessica Louts, deputy chief economist at the National Association of Realtors, says new home buyers used to buy condos.
3: We are increasingly seeing first-time home buyers look to the suburbs, look to a single-family home, because the age of them purchasing their first home is 10 years older.
1: Louts says people are buying later, yes, because housing is harder to afford, but also because marriage and family formation are happening later. By the time people are ready and able to buy, they want something they can grow into.
3: The typical first-time home buyer is expecting to live in that home for 15 years.
1: That's twice as long as the historical average. Also, elevated home prices and mortgage rates are making people stay put. That's the case for Joel Berner, a senior economist at Realtor.com in Austin.
4: We bought a small starter home and we're feeling like we're going to be there longer than we intended, just because of the way the market works right now.
1: He says the market needs more smaller starter homes, but it also just needs more homes, period.
4: And so even for the people who might leave a starter home, they don't have a lot of options themselves. So it's kind of this backup, this traffic jam.
1: Berner says, according to Realtor.com's estimate, the U.S. is short about 4 million homes. I'm Kristen Schwab for Marketplace.

0: Coming up.
1: We paid just over $100,000 for it in 1983.
0: Wait until you hear the rate on that mortgage, though, gang. First, though, let's do the numbers. Well, this one's the Wawa's for the NASDAQ. Hold on to your hats. The NASDAQ down 579 points today, 2.2%, 25,585. The Dow slipped 45 points, about a 10th percent, 51,666. S&P 500 down 107 points, 1.4%, 73,65. Carnival reported earnings today, beating estimates, but full-year guidance was disappointing. Thus, Carnival drooped 4.9% on the day. Royal Caribbean, or Royal Caribbean, I don't know, take your pick, leads the category, by the way, by market capitalization, up less than 0.1%. Happy birthday to Reddit, the site which bills itself as the front page of the internet, founded on this day in 2005. Reddit is, according to the data insights company SimilarWeb, it is the sixth most visited website globally, publicly traded as of 2024, down 2.8% on the day. 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
5: Time now, 6:47 on Marketplace, as we take a look at the roads. Southbound 101, this is just north of Central in the Camarillo area. Looks like we have a large dog on the right shoulder of the roadway there, and just a tiny bit of slowing now. Southbound 101 right around Milpa Street in Santa Barbara. We have a shallow marine layer continuing to bring fog and low clouds to our coastal areas in the night and morning hours, and there is a cooling trend on tap for the upcoming weekend. We've got 66 right now in Goleta, 68 in Oxnard, and 65 degrees in Lompoc. 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
0: This is Marketplace. I'm Kai Rizdahl. We're going to do a little pop quiz on the way to this next story. What do the International Energy Agency, the original 55-mile-an-hour speed limit, the Strategic Petroleum Reserve, and fuel economy standards all have in common? I would give you a little bit more time, but the show's only half an hour, so I'm going to tell you the answer, last chance here, is the 1973 Arab oil embargo. And one cannot help but imagine that that energy shock might have some lessons for today's. So we've called Meg Jacobs. She's a professor of history at Princeton. Also, as it happens, the author of Panic at the Pump. It's all about the oil crises of the 1970s. Professor Jacobs, welcome to the program. It's good to have you on.
6: Nice to be here. Thank you.
0: Do me a little compare and contrast here, would you, with an eye toward economic power. 1973 versus today, oil, embargoes, Strait of Hormuz, all of that.
6: It's a good comparison. 73, 26. 26 doesn't necessarily have the same ring yet, but it might because...
0: I feel great now.
6: Yeah, right. Because it might because 1973, the moment of the Arab oil embargo, is remembered, and rightfully so, is this big turning point, certainly in American history and also in global economic history. And that's the moment when Americans, writ large, discovered that they were not as powerful as they thought that they were.
0: And also, and you know, this is based on things you've said and said on this program, Kissinger and Nixon in 73, misjudged Arab economic power the same way it seems that President Trump is misjudging Iran today?
6: I think that that's fair. As late as September, and the embargo started in October, as late as September, Richard Nixon was on the record saying that the oil producers in the Middle East would never use the quote-unquote oil weapon because oil in the ground wasn't worth anything to them. And lo and behold, that's exactly what they did in an effort to reshape American politics in the region.
0: For those who don't remember 73, 74, 75 and the economic after effects and what it felt like in this country, what did it feel like when we as Americans discovered we didn't have all that economic power you were talking about?
6: It came as a tremendous shock. I mean, you know, we were a very celebrated producer of oil. No country was more identified with the open road than the United States. And very few Americans knew that we had become increasingly dependent on oil imports from abroad. So to overnight have this supply disrupted came as a really big shock. And the shock itself then manifested itself into a panic. And you have to be of a certain age, which I am, and I'm guessing you are too.
0: You and me both. Yeah.
6: To remember that the panic really was everywhere because you saw lines at the pump working their way all around the country as people feared that they would not have access to oil and as they also saw the price of oil quadruple in a very short period of time.
0: Okay, so look, with the understanding that you are an historian and not a fortune teller, what lessons do you anticipate? You know, Americans have a tough time learning lessons, but let's give us the benefit of the doubt. What lessons might we learn from this particular episode?
6: Well, I mean, you know, we learned that Iran is prepared to close down the strait, something that I think the president did not necessarily anticipate, although he had been warned that that was one of the dangers. And what might not make quote unquote economic sense for various reasons, the Iranians determine makes political and military sense for them, and possibly now even economic sense too, as we see Trump reversing sanctions. The question of lessons to be learned, you know, you just said we're not very good at learning lessons. 73 is a long time ago. The main goal in the 1970s was independence. The United States should not be dependent on any foreign country for its oil. And even as we are independent, really, terms of our oil, we are still vulnerable. So in terms of lessons learned or really not learned, the question is, why are we still so dependent on oil? And basically, until that changes, I think we're going to see this ongoing vulnerability.
0: Meg Jacobs at Princeton. Professor Jacobs, thanks for your time, ma'am. I appreciate it.
6: Thanks so much.

0: Town, Massachusetts.
1: In a house that we've lived in for 43 years.
0: It's a two-family house with two units side by side. I would say we looked at a lot of single-family houses out in the suburbs, and between the commute and the price, we just didn't find anything that we liked.
1: It doesn't look like any of the two-family houses that you imagine, because it was built on a little here and raised a little there, and a little this thing was put on and that thing was put on, and so it has a very irregular shape, and it was not in very good condition.
0: It was habitable when we moved in.
1: But at the same time, there were ceilings that were full of cracks, and one of them completely fell down. We had a lot of that kind of thing that we had to deal with.
0: So, yes, the income that we could gain by renting the other side was definitely a factor in making it affordable for us. We paid just over $100,000 for it in 1983. And it was a 30-year fixed mortgage at 12%. We thought that was good because mortgage rates had recently been 18%.
1: We refinanced several times.
0: We have a little less than 2 years to go on what will hopefully be our last mortgage. There was a point in time when my manager told me that my job was moving to somewhere out west, and I had a choice. I could either move with the job or take the severance package. And I wanted to look, but Carol Jean said to me, "You can go look, but I'm not going with you."
1: I had a job here that I liked, and we had a number of very good, close friends, and it seemed like a lot to give up. We've talked about aging in place, in which case we might expand our lives into the other part of the house that we now rent out and create a new bathroom there so we could live on the first floor and wouldn't need the stairs if we couldn't do them at all. So we have a lot of options in this building.
0: It's done well by us. We've enjoyed our time here.
1: A lot of history, a lot of funny stories. Our daughter loves this house.
0: You have to believe that we probably have less time going forward than we had in the past at this point in our lives, but it's served us well, yes.
2: 12% mortgage. 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
2: This final note on the way out today. Saw this on Axios, courtesy of our Friday regular Courtney Brown, for which my personal choice of a headline would have been, "Be careful what you wish for, you just might get it." New research from Stanford, the Bank of England, King's College London, and the University of Nottingham estimates by the end of last year, Brexit had made the UK economy between 6 and 8% smaller than it would have been had the Remain side won. There is a lesson in there somewhere. Jordan Manji, Zunil Maharaj, Janet Wynn, Olga Oxman, and Virginia K. Smith are the digital team. I'm Kai Rizdahl. We will see you tomorrow, everybody. This is APM.
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5: Sammy had seen it before. People restored to good health by having demons cast from them. So when Sammy felt possessed by his own devil, Sammy knew exactly what to do. On the next Snap Judgment, we proudly present Deliverance. Snap Judgment. do

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2: Time now 6:59. Here's a quick check of the commute on your Tuesday. Got that large dog reported on the right shoulder, southbound 101, just north of Central in the Camarillo area. And that tiny bit of slowing we told you about earlier, southbound 101 at Milpas in Santa Barbara, it's gone. We are NPR for the California Coast, 88.3 KCLU FM and HD Thousand Oaks, 102.3 FM, 1340 AM KCLU Santa Barbara, 96.7 KSYV Solvang, and 89.7 KCLM and KCLM HD Santa Maria, also heard on 92.1 in San Luis Obispo. 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
3: From WHYY in Philadelphia, this is Fresh Air. I'm Tanya Mosley in Los Angeles. Today, actor Wendell Pierce. He's best known for playing men who fight to keep their dignity. Bunk Moreland, the homicide detective on The Wire, a trombone player in Tremé, and a few years ago on Broadway as Willie Loman in Death of a Salesman. Now he's taking on Shakespeare's Othello, a role he's wanted his whole life. He's also starring in television and film, including CBS's Elsbeth and Jack Ryan Ghost War. He proudly calls himself a journeyman actor and shares an old joke about the five stages of an acting career.
4: There's, who is Wendell Pierce? Get me Wendell Pierce. Get me someone like Wendell Pierce. Get me a younger Wendell Pierce. And then the last and final and fifth stage is, who is Wendell Pierce?
3: First News.
5: Live from NPR News in Washington, I'm Ryland Barton. The Pentagon says it needs roughly $80 billion, mostly to cover the cost of the Iran war. It adds to what is already a sizable military spending boost being sought by President Trump, and it comes as lawmakers are skeptical of the preliminary deal Trump struck to end the war. The Trump administration is pushing back on reports that Iran didn't agree to allow nuclear weapons inspectors into the country. Secretary of State Marco Rubio is in the United Arab Emirates on a tour of Gulf countries aimed at easing their concerns over the deal.
6: We know what they agreed to do, and now they'll either do it or they won't. And if they do, the process moves forward, and if they don't, the president will have some decisions to make.
5: Rubio will also hold meetings in Kuwait and Bahrain, nations that Iran hit with missiles and drones in retaliation for U.S.-Israeli airstrikes. Congress has passed the largest housing affordability bill in decades today. The bill is aimed at encouraging home building across the country. NPR's Stephen Basaha says the bill passed both chambers with wide bipartisan support.
7: The reason for all that support, according to Democratic Senator Lisa Blunt Rochester from Delaware, is that housing affordability is a problem everywhere.
8: Whether you live on a farm, whether you live in a city, whether you are in the south of this country or across the country, families are feeling the impacts as it pertains to affordable housing.
7: This bill makes a hodgepodge of changes, many meant to streamline federal housing regulations and encourage easing of local zoning and permitting hurdles. It also bans large investors from buying up more than 350 single-family homes. The bill now goes to President Trump for his signature. Stephen Basaha, NPR News.
5: The Los Angeles Unified School Board unanimously approved a policy today banning screen time in preschool through first grade and sharply limiting it for older kids starting next school year. The policy also blocks social media sites like YouTube during the school day. District officials said they developed the policy based on feedback from nearly 19,000 community members. Voters cast ballots in three states holding primaries today, including New York, where some are trying to push the Democratic Party further to the left. Reporter Steve Kastenbaum says it's a test of Mayor Zoran Mamdani's influence.
9: Several congressional candidates here are well to the left of many Democrats. A few are Democratic socialists. Mayor Mamdani stumped for them at a rally last week.
10: We need Claire Valdez, Daria Lisa Avila Chevalier, and Brad Lander fighting for us in Congress.
9: They're trying to unseat some well-established politicians here, including the chair of the Congressional Hispanic Caucus. How the party's left flank performs could affect the more moderate image National Democrats are counting on to retake the House in November. For NPR News, I'm Steve Kastenbaum in New York.
5: The big tech companies dragged down major U.S. stock indexes today. The selling was concentrated in AI-related companies. This is NPR News.
2: With KCLU News, I'm Dave Meyer. California intends to sue the Trump administration over its deal to end an offshore wind project proposed off the Central Coast. State officials said they're combating the administration's attacks on their offshore wind industry by sending a notice of their intention to sue the Department of Interior. Today's action is focused on the administration buying back the lease for Golden State Wind, a floating offshore wind project off Morro Bay. California has made a major commitment to offshore wind. President Trump had said he is boosting fossil fuels to unleash America's affordable and reliable energy, and he frequently talks about his hatred of wind power. Meanwhile, authorities on the Central Coast are reminding people about the laws when it comes to the 4th of July fireworks. More from KCLU's Ben Hayes.
0: With the 4th of July quickly approaching, people in San Luis Obispo County need to know the rules. Safe and sane fireworks are allowed in Grover Beach and Arroyo Grande from 10 a.m. to 10 p.m. only on the 4th of July. All fireworks are banned elsewhere, including in Nipomo, Oceano, Pismo Beach, and San Miguel. Grover Beach recently changed its fines, and now for a range of 1 to 10 fireworks that are set off illegally, a $1,000 fine will be issued. 10 to 20 fireworks will result in a $3,000 fine, and more than 20 is a $5,000 fine. Meanwhile, the San Luis Obispo County Sheriff's Department has teamed up with Crime Stoppers to offer a $500 reward for information that leads to the identification and arrest of individuals possessing illegal fireworks with the intent to sell them. I'm Ben Hayes, KCLU News.
2: A water district which helps conserve groundwater for much of central Ventura County is asking voters for help with funding for major projects like dam safety and groundwater protection. United Water Conservation District directors are putting a $350 million bond measure on the November ballot. The projects include the Santa Felicia Dam Safety Improvement Project to make some seismic and flood capacity upgrades required by the state. The Freeman Diversion Improvement Project will pay for court-ordered fish passage upgrades, and another project will help halt seawater intrusion into the Oxnard Plain groundwater basin. I'm Dave Meyer. It's 7:06, and you're listening to KCLU News.
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3: This is Fresh Air. I'm Tanya Mosley. My guest today, actor Wendell Pierce, is taking on a part he's wanted to play for years. Shakespeare's Othello, one of the most demanding roles ever written for the stage. The classic is a story of a celebrated military leader who is slowly manipulated into doubting his own wife until jealousy and deception consume him. Pierce is known to many as Detective Buck Moreland on The Wire and Antoine Batiste on HBO's Tremé. On Broadway, he became the first Black actor to play Willie Loman in Death of a Salesman, earning a 2023 Tony nomination for the role. His range these days runs just as wide, a police captain on CBS's Elsbeth, a CIA officer in Jack Ryan Ghost War, and a villain in Raising Kanan on Stars. He plays Othello at the Shakespeare Theater Company in Washington, D.C. until June 28th. Wendell Pierce, welcome to Fresh Air.
4: Thank you for having me, Tanya.
3: Okay, so we are talking just a few hours before you go on stage there in D.C. as Othello. Mm-hmm. And what is your head like a few hours before you take on this role?
4: It's really rest and relaxation because I have a couple of hours that I have to prepare for. But I try to relax and warm up and mind, body, and spirit prepare for the journey. I always think of these roles, these iconic roles and large roles, like the beginning of a hike up Mount Everest. So I'm at base camp at this time of the day.
3: That's a good analogy or metaphor, whatever you want to call it, because, I mean, this role you've said has challenged you like few ever have. What is it about Othello?
4: Well, first of all, just the playwright himself, Mr. William Shakespeare, is a great challenge. You know, I try to do the trifecta, as I call it, do television and film and theater every year, you know, the great trifecta and all of the different mediums. But I think I'm going to expand that to quartet, because I would like to do a Shakespeare every year if I can, because first of all, the detective work, I call it, of mining the text for all of its understanding and everything that Shakespeare was is telling you, not only about the characters, but how to portray them and what's happening. And that's with the, in the verse and the iambic pentameter, but it's also in the onomatopoeia of the words sounding like what they are, the monosyllabic words denoting a slower pace, and the opposite being true, multisyllabic words, a faster pace. That's just the technical aspect of doing a classical text like that. And then you have the emotional work that you have to do in the connection with the other actors and characters, and the love that I have for Desdemona, and actually the discovery in this role is the love that I have for Iago, which has been key for opening up Othello for me. Normally, he is just seen as the villain and manipulated by Iago, but actually, he is that is a part of the love story, too. He is, in my interpretation, he is the person that I've known and loved and trusted all of my life, because I'm orphaned. I am an outsider, and I'm orphaned since a small child. And so you build that up, and then you have to have the physical and then the vocal strength for a three-hour production. So the challenge is physical, it's intellectual, and it's emotional.
3: You mentioned a little bit ago that you do a trifecta every year, mm-hmm. but is that an intentional thing that you're making for yourself? This year, I'm going to make sure I'm doing one of these three things. Now, the fourth one, making sure that you do a Shakespeare play.
4: Yeah. I mean, you know, I'm in the third act of my career, I think, you know, and I'm challenging myself. It's not just to go from job to job, but be intentional about the jobs I take. And I try to plan out the year that way. I still have to hope that someone hires me to do it, and I have to be good enough to get the auditions and get the offers and all. And then also, just as an actor, you want to be as diverse as possible. And I want, and that's been the reason I've been able to have a 40-year career, is working in New York and Los Angeles, and doing television, doing film, doing theater. As many different places. I've produced a play in Uganda. I've in Kampala, Uganda, at the National Theater there. I try to make it as diverse as possible, and it is a great challenge, and that's what the journey is all about.
3: I'm hearing the words you're saying, Wendell, but I saw all the things that you're doing right now, and I thought, whoa, I mean, this is like, these you're doing more in a year than many people do in 5 years. It seems like as you get older, you're almost riding yourself even harder.
4: Well, you know, that ticking clock of mortality kind of helps.
3: Yeah.
4: You want to build a body of work. You want to, you know, subconsciously, that probably is a part of it. But also, it's not all at the same time. You know, right now, Jack Ryan Ghost War is out, but that was last summer in spring when we shot that in Dubai and London. And then Elsbeth just ended the season. We do that during the course of a regular television season from September to March. And now while I'm doing that, I was planning out Othello for as soon as we got finished to do that, to come to Washington, D.C. and do Othello here. And then Raising Canaan, we had already shot that prior to last year. It was been in the can for like a year. So it's all fortunate that they're all coming out at the same time. So it seems like I'm doing them at the same time. But I break, but you know, all these jobs, an actor's life is in, I've discovered they're kind of in quarters of the year, you know, first, second, third, fourth quarter. And that's how I think of my planning. Because we work in 3-month periods, you know, a play in 3 months, you know, a full season of television is maybe 6 months, so a film is 3 months. So you're constantly planning and it's constantly changing. But I'm a journeyman actor. And some people say I shouldn't say that, but I actually embrace that. That's something that I wear with pride. I love to call myself a journeyman.
3: Is there a stigma to being a journeyman actor?
4: Some people think so. They say, "Oh, Wendell, you shouldn't say that, man. You've established yourself in the industry as someone significant." You know, I guess people are thinking of some star system or whatever. And I said, you know, there's the joke that we have as actors is of the five stages of your career. There's who is Wendell Pierce? Get me Wendell Pierce. Get me someone like Wendell Pierce. Get me a younger Wendell Pierce. And then the last and final and fifth stage is, who is Wendell Pierce?
3: So you're racing against not being who is Wendell Pierce in that stage, right?
4: Yeah, yes.
3: Do you have a favorite scene from Othello?
4: Oh, no. I have favorite. Ooh, it's too many. It's so rich. You know, what's interesting is Desdemona and Othello don't have any love scenes. They literally do not have any love scenes. Hmm. And it's one of the things that I really love about our production, that in the midst of scenes of strife, of conflict, of war, we find the moments to show our love for each other. But, you know, the first time is like they're going to war and I have to say, this is why I married her. This is what the intention is. I talk about my love for her. And then I get to war. I say, get to Cyprus. And I realize that she's there. And I go, thank God, you know, I've made it through it. But what is normally a rousing speech of on the battlefront, I make it into a declaration of love to Desdemona because she's there and present. And I don't care what others around me at this time and moment are saying. And, you know, I say, if it were now to die, it were now to be most happy. You know, I cannot speak enough of this content. It stops me here. It is too much of joy. And I'm only talking about her, right? And it's normally played as, you know, I made it through the battle and I made it here. And all of you guys are here and I happen to have my wife too. And it's a really wonderful thing. We've done it. The war is done, you know? And I'm like, no, it's a love scene.
3: If you're just joining us, my guest is actor Wendell Pierce. He's starring as the title character in Shakespeare's Othello at the Shakespeare Theater Company in Washington, D.C. We'll continue our conversation after a short break. 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
3: This is Fresh Air, and today I am talking with actor Wendell Pierce. You know him from HBO's The Wire and Tremé, his Tony-nominated turn as Willie Loman in Death of a Salesman on Broadway, and currently as Captain Wagner on the CBS series Elsbeth. Right now, he is also on stage in Washington, D.C., playing the title role in Shakespeare's Othello. Wendell, I'm noticing a theme in your work. You're drawn to roles that take you somewhere dark and deep. And, of course, Othello does that. And so did Willie Loman, which you played back in 2022 when you became the first black actor to play him in Death of a Salesman on Broadway. He is an aging, traveling salesman chasing success. He really wants to be well-liked. How did you find your way into Willie Loman?
4: The first man I thought of was my father. My father had a great work ethic. He was a man, very simple laborer, and who had wanderlust. He loved to travel. He kind of instilled that in us. He said, "You can be whatever you want to be," and he also warned us that there are going to be people who will do everything possible that you won't succeed. And so it was always there that I started to think of Willie Loman. And what is so tragic about Willie Loman is, for men like that, the American dream was still something that was denied them at every step of the way. We achieved part of the American dream, but it was through an extreme difficulty, and that's what that can break people, that can destroy people's psyche, and destroy their heart, destroy their mental facility. And I think that's what happened with Willie Loman, right? Because he was a black man in America that loved the country, that loved the economic ethos and idea of the American dream. But then that dream was a nightmare for him. He was placed in his expectations far outlasted and grew far past what was available to him. And out of that desperation, he destroyed himself and he destroyed his family.
3: You know, that's what's so powerful about you playing this character. Because I think that the whole premise, the idea of Death of a Salesman, it is something that everyone can sort of connect to, especially as an American here.
4: Absolutely.
3: But there's another layer there when you add on you and your identity as a black man.
4: Yeah, as a black man in America. I mean, because what happens is there are people that came to the play that thought we rewrote the play. They said, "You can't change that." A producer actually came to me just with great concern. Like, wait, you can't say there's the scene where Willie Loman is caught in an infidelity with a woman in a hotel by his son. It is the moment that broke all of their lives. And I tell her, "Listen, go into the bathroom, you know, and be quiet. There may be a law against this," right? And in our production, I'm having an affair with a white woman, and it's 1937, I think it was. And we're in this hotel, she is, you know, scantily clothed. And there's a knocking on the door, and I'm thinking it's someone that can expose our infidelity. And I say, "You know, there may be a law against this." And I'm thinking of the laws that were of the time, that the literal laws of, you know, you could not marry, you could not be together in an interracial relationship. And then there was the time that so many black men were lynched because they were caught with a white woman. It's one of the most dangerous things that can ever happen. It was the time of the Scottsboro Boys. It was the time of, of danger. And actually, the producer thought we put it in there, right? And I said, "No, that's in the play." Because actually, the law at the time was no unmarried couple could be in a hotel together. And that's the law that they were thinking of, that in Boston at this time, you know, it was, you're not supposed to be in a hotel together unless you're married, you know. There may be a law against this. And that's, that simple line rang out like something you had never heard before.
3: It felt different, right.
4: It felt different.
3: Yep. Mm-hmm. The last time that I spoke with you, we were in the pandemic and you were spending a lot of time with your dad during that time. It was like 2021. And since then, he has passed away. And I just want to offer my condolences first off.
4: Thank you. I have my dad for, he was 2 months away from his 99th birthday. He passed in my hands. You know, we were holding hands. I was there with him, and so I had my father for a long time, and those last years I got closer to my father in the last 10 years of his life than I'd ever had before. My mother passed, and one of her dying wishes was, "Wendell, take care of your father." Right? She knew. You know, while I was working in Budapest, if I got 4 days off, I would go home to New Orleans, right, and spend time with him. It was a blessing. I was traveling the world and being an actor, and at the same time, my home base is New Orleans, and here I would have my father with me for all those years, and he was fuel to my fire. You know, he was reminding me of everything that he taught me. And as I attacked these challenges of these great roles and the different roles that I play, you know, he is very much in my process. This is a man who fought in Saipan in World War II, you know, and came back and was not, his voting rights weren't even protected. And here he was risking his life in the Double V campaign in the black community, victory abroad and victory at home. So he very much believed in that.
3: There's a there's actually a moving speech that you gave the opening night of Death of a Salesman, where you're paying tribute to your father, and he was actually in the audience at the time. And I wanna play some of it. Let's listen to a little bit.
13: When this play was written, a young man came from New Orleans to be a photographer. He decided to go home and raise his 3 boys in New Orleans, one of which is me. He fought for this country and loved it when it didn't love him back. But he gave me the most precious thing ever: love and time.
3: That was my guest, Wendell Pierce, on opening night of Death of a Salesman. And at that moment when you say he gave me time, you hold up a timepiece and you walk off the stage and you present it to your dad.
4: And that was the timepiece, a pocket watch from the play that you see Willie Loman receive from his brother. And I presented it to him, and I knew in that moment, it was probably the last time he would ever see me on stage. And, I just wanted to, honor him.
3: Our guest today is actor Wendell Pierce. We'll be right back after a short break. I'm Tanya Mosley, and this is Fresh Air.

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1: A cooling trend may be on tap for the weekend with weather on KCLU. I'm Dave Meyer. A shallow marine layer will continue to bring fog and low clouds to coastal areas in the night and morning hours. Temperatures will remain on the warm side, especially inland through tomorrow. A push of monsoonal moisture means a slight chance of a shower or two for inland portions of Ventura County. Tonight's lows, mostly 50s and 60s. Tomorrow's highs in the 70s at the coast, 80s and 90s inland. Tonight's forecast low in Montecito, 61, 60 in Camarillo, and 59 in Solvang.
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3: 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As an ice climber, it's the largest, wildest thing I could think of climbing, and it's never been climbed. So I'm really happy to have had the opportunity to go and stick an ice tool into it.
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5: This is Fresh Air. I'm Tanya Mosley, and my guest today is actor Wendell Pierce. Over a career spanning four decades, he's played some of the most memorable characters on television. Detective Bunk Moreland on HBO's The Wire, the trombone player Antoine Baptiste in Tremé, and in 2022, he became the first Black actor to play Willie Loman in Death of a Salesman on Broadway. He's currently starring as Captain Wagner on the CBS series Elsbeth, is back as a CIA officer, James Greer in Jack Ryan, Ghost War, and in the final season of Raising Kanan on Stars. He's currently on stage in Washington, D.C., playing the title role in Shakespeare's Othello. It runs through June 28th at the Shakespeare Theater. You know, I'm thinking about how you say that you got into the character Willie Loman by really thinking about the journey of your father. And that story you told in your speech just then for opening night, that was a revelation to you that your father was a young photographer right around the time Death of a Salesman was going out into the world, because your dad, for the longest time, you thought he didn't want this life of a creative for you. You thought he wanted you to be kind of traditional man, a lawyer or a doctor, something safe.
6: I went to a very good school, very great college preparatory school, Ben Franklin. It's the number one high school in Louisiana. And all these great national merit scholars and people with scholarships and going to the Ivy Leagues and great careers. And when I decided early on, in the middle of that, I wanted to be an actor at 14, going to this other great school, the New Orleans Center for Creative Arts. I had the best of both worlds. He was so adamantly against it. He's like, let your mama take you to all that stuff. I'm not going to do it. But he stuck to his guns. His principle was, you do what you want to do, but give 100%. And so he was adamantly against it. But then my brother made me remember that my father was a photographer. And he said, I want daddy's pictures. You know, if anything ever happens, I want daddy's pictures. I said, what pictures? And he showed me these pictures from an art exhibit my father had done when he had studied as a photographer. And he went to New York. I knew he had gone to New York to study photography because that was a trade back in the day. We didn't have our phones and Instamatic cameras. You went to a photography studio and got your pictures taken. So when the Instamatic camera came out, actually an entire industry went away, because a photographer was like a grocer or a dry cleaner. You know, the family got together, they went to the photography studio, and they took pictures. And that's what he was expecting to do. And that's what I thought he was training to do when I realized he had an artistic vocation of being a photographer like Roy de Caravar or James Van Der Zee and all of these wonderful photographers when I saw these from his exhibit. So it was a dream deferred for him. So a part of his pushback on my wanting to be an actor was his desire as a father not to see his son go through the hurt and the disappointment that he had gone through. And so that's why he tried to steer me away from being an actor early on when I was in high school.
5: You went on to study at Juilliard, which you have said is kind of the most terrifying experience of your life. you made it through there. You could make it through anywhere. But you, there's this other story you tell that you've told many times, but we got to hear it here. Your most memorable audition. You had just graduated from Juilliard, and you're in front of Bob Fosse.
6: Oh, wow. Yeah, that audition, I consider one of the highlights of my career. And it was for The Big Deal on Broadway. And I went in and I had come up with, they had already started. And it was a play about a boxer who is being manipulated by the mob and he's throwing fights and he takes his life back. He goes, listen, all right, this is it. I'm not going to do this anymore. I'm taking my life back. And so he explodes in the middle of in this one scene. And so I was going into audition. They had already started rehearsal. And on the break, I was going to go in and do my audition. So as the doors open and they're coming out for a break, I run into the room and I said, all right, listen up, everybody. This is what's going to happen. I'm taking my life back. And I go into the scene. Right. Everybody stops like, who is this crazy guy? They say, okay. All right. Everybody go on break. Bob Fosse clears the room. He says, okay, now do it. The stage manager is fumbling, trying to find the scene. I say, all right, everybody, this is it. I'm taking my life back. He goes, stop. The stage manager was lost. He says, he turns to the pianist and he goes, give me an F vamp. Bump, bump, bump, bump. Bump, bump. Then he says, give me the script. And he says, okay, start. And I said, all right, everybody, this is how it's going to go. I'm taking my life back. And he reads the scene with me. No, you aren't. You're still going to do what we say. I said, no, it's going to go this way. Bump, bump. And he circles me. And we read the scene together. And at the end, he goes, oh, you're good. But you're too young. You're too young. Oh, man, but I want to work with you. He calls my agent. My agent calls me and says, what did you do today? Bob Fosse called and said he's going to work with you this year. I said, oh, my God, that's great. But you're too young for this. But he's going to find something. He's going to work with you this year. Later that year, I'm in a hotel room, and I see Bob Fosse's picture comes up. And they say, ladies and gentlemen, Bob Fosse died today. And I was like, oh, man, I was going to work with him. I was going to work with him. And then I had the epiphany. I did work with him. I did. We did a scene together, had the music behind it. We read it. It was great. We had an audience of one. But I did work with Bob Fosse. And that's when I realized an audition is an opportunity to share your work. You're not asking for a job. You're saying, this is what I would do with this role. This is what this play is about. This is what this film is about. And just go and do the work. It's opening and closing night, and that's it. And if something comes out of it, the job itself or whatever, then you get to continue to do the work. But that's my Bob Fosse story.
5: What a confident young man you were. I'm taking my life back.
6: Yes.
5: If you're just joining us, my guest is actor Wendell Pierce. He's starring as the title character in Shakespeare's Othello. We'll continue our conversation after a short break. This is Fresh Air.
7: 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On the next Snap Judgment, we proudly present Deliverance. Snap Judgment, do not miss it.
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5: This is Fresh Air, and today I am talking with actor Wendell Pierce. You know him from HBO's The Wire and Tremé, his Tony-nominated turn as Willie Loman in Death of a Salesman on Broadway, and currently as Captain Wagner on the CBS series Elsbeth. Right now, he is also on stage in Washington, D.C., playing the title role in Shakespeare's Othello. You know, Wendell, so many of the men you play are holding on to dignity within systems who don't fully see them. It seems to be kind of like the through line that I see with so many of the characters you play. And I want to talk for just a moment about Monk Moreland from The Wire.
6: Mm-hmm.
5: In a lot of ways, anyone who's seen the show knows it, but I mean, he was the conscience of the show. He took so much pride in his job, even inside of this department that made it kind of hard. And I want to play a scene that comes after a shootout. It's where one of the women in Omar's crew has been shot dead in the street. And now Omar, who is played by the late Michael K. Williams, is this fierce kind of stick-up man who robs high-end drug dealers. And Bunk is investigating that killing. And he pulls Omar aside to this quiet, deserted spot. And they have this moment that we're about to play. Let's listen.
10: I was a few years ahead of you at Edmondson, but I know you remember the neighborhood, how it was. We had some bad boys for real. It wasn't about guns so much as knowing what to do with your hands. Those boys could really rack. My father had me on the straight. But like any young man, I wanted to be hard too. So I would turn up at all the house parties where the tough boys hung. Yeah, they knew I wasn't one of them. Them hard cases would come up to me and say, go home, schoolboy, you don't belong here. Didn't realize at the time what they were doing for me. As rough as that neighborhood could be, we had us a community. Nobody, no victim who didn't matter. And now all we got is bodies and predatory like you. And out where that girl fell, I saw kids acting like Omar, calling you by name, glorifying your it makes me sick how far we done fell.
5: I just want to listen to the rest of the show right now. That was my guest, Wendell Pierce in The Wire. Wendell, is it true that there was actually a turning point during the height of the success of this show when you thought about leaving it?
6: Yes. Yes. There came a point, during the course of The Wire, people would challenge us all the time. You know, you are only demonstrating the thuggery and the crime, and you're perpetuating this idea that the stereotype that black folks are criminally inclined and violent and all. I remember a woman on the train challenging me, an African-American woman who worked on Wall Street. And I said, I accept your criticism. We should never lose the ability to be offended. Never lose that ability. So I welcome the challenge and the criticism, so I can make sure that we don't fall victim to that criticism. I said, but we have judges, the mayor, the president of the city council, the city council members, police officers, lawyers, doctors, teachers, who are all African American. But you're only seeing the criminals. Imagine how tough it is for a little kid in those neighborhoods. They don't see the lawyers or the doctors. And if you don't see them as an educated woman, a professional, and you can only see the thuggery, imagine how susceptible those young kids are to it. And that's what we're trying to tell and the story we're trying to tell. Now, in the fourth season, I almost quit because at our rap party, a young lady comes up to me. She says, "Oh, Mr. Pierce, I was on the show this year. I really wanted to work with you. We didn't have anything together. But I just wanted to tell you how much I enjoy your work and all. And this is my only time being on The Wire. And I'm going to Brown," I think she was going to, "on a full scholarship." And I said, "Who did you play?" And she says, "I look younger than I am. So I was one of the kids in the middle school." And I said, "Oh." And then she described the character that she played was this out of control young woman who slashes another girl's face.
11: Oh, I know
6: over
11: that
6: something
11: episode.
6: Trivia.
11: Yeah. Mm-hmm.
6: And I said, "Wait a minute, you played that?" And she said, "Yes." And I said, "And what do you do in life? Wait, where are you going?" She was like, "I'm going to Brown University on full scholarship." And I thought to myself, why are we not telling your story? Why are we not telling your story? And I thought about the criticism, and I said, that woman was right. And I said, I should leave the show because we're perpetuating a stereotype. And then the episode came on for the fourth season, and it was so impactful. And we see exactly where we lose our kids. And we see that inflection point where we can save them and put them on the right track, and where we can make them the young woman who goes to Brown on a full scholarship, and where we lose them and send them into that pipeline, into the penal system. And then I said, okay, it's not arbitrary. That's the role we're playing on The Wire. We are the cautionary tale. We are, as Shakespeare said, holding a mirror up to nature and calling our dysfunction out in our society that creates the criminality, that doesn't celebrate the education of this young woman going to school and all. So it wasn't arbitrary. And then that's the only thing that made me come back.
12: Let's take a short break. If you're just joining us, my guest is actor Wendell Pierce. He's starring in the title role of Shakespeare's Othello at the Shakespeare Theater Company in Washington, D.C. We'll be right back after a break. 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
12: This is Fresh Air. Today I'm talking with actor Wendell Pierce. He's currently on stage in Washington, D.C., playing the title role in Shakespeare's Othello. He's also known for his roles in HBO's The Wire and Tremé, his Tony-nominated portrayal as Willie Loman in Death of a Salesman on Broadway, and the CBS series Elsbeth. You know, I think anybody who knows you or even knows just a little bit about you knows that you are from New Orleans. You rep it very hard.
6: Yes,
12: and you grew up in Pontchartrain Park in New Orleans. It sounds so idyllic. You had a pretty idyllic childhood, it sounds like.
6: It was. I called Pontchartrain Park the Black Mayberry. You know, it grew out of the civil rights movement when there was so many prohibitions and of where blacks could not participate in the expansion of post World War II, you know, suburbia, there was a movement to make sure that black folks had access to homes and all. And Pontchartrain Park came out of sort of an appeasement, it was separate but equal, adjacent to Gentilly Woods, which was a white neighborhood with the covenant of blacks couldn't move in. They set aside another 200 acres and replicated that neighborhood in Pontchartrain Park. But right in the middle of it, Joseph Bartholomew designed a golf course, a little municipal golf course. And Joseph Bartholomew was an African-American landscape architect who designed most of the courses in New Orleans at the time, but couldn't play on them. So it was the yin and yang of fighting the ignorance of Jim Crow segregated New Orleans, but at the same time creating pockets of idyllic communities. And Pontchartrain Park was one of them. And lawyers and doctors and teachers and janitors and the glass man, Mr. Wagner, was a glass man. And Mr. Greenwood was the dry cleaner. So it was economic development and everybody's, your mother and father and the playground there. And had Southern University at New Orleans, at a historic black college. Right in the neighborhood. So it was really, really idyllic.
12: Yeah, mm-hmm. So many memories with you and your mom and your dad, your mom who was a school teacher, mm-hmm. your siblings, and
6: she taught two blocks from our home at Cog Hill Elementary School, where I went to elementary school. And for years, I was just known as Mrs. Pierce's son because she was so beloved in the neighborhood and she was a part of a community.
12: What was that like for you? What was that like for you, though, to be a child of a school teacher?
6: Well, it was all of our teachers lived in the neighborhood, too. So the worst part about it is, you know, I would come home from school or come home from the playground, and my mother's sitting there with my second grade teacher and my third grade teacher and my fourth grade teacher. And they're having their cocktails after work, you know. So all of my teachers I would see on a regular basis.
12: You couldn't
6: socially
12: get away
6: with my
12: anything.
6: Ma, I couldn't get away with anything. But it was great, you know, it was great, the community. And it was totally destroyed by Katrina, one of the deepest parts of the flooding. And I knew how it was first built. The civic advocacy that constructed Pontchartrain Park and the civil rights movement led by A.P. Turo, one of the great civil rights lawyers of New Orleans, and my parents' generation. So I put out a clarion call to our generation after Katrina saying, we owe it to them, you know. We owe it to them to rebuild it. And so we have rebuilt it, our neighborhood, brick by brick, block by block, house by house, and Pontchartrain Park is back. I led an effort, and we rebuilt 40 homes. And that's where I live to this day. I'm still there in Pontchartrain Park.
12: You wrote this book out of that devastation, The Wind in the Reeds, in 2015. I mean, it's a memoir, but it also is this
5: this love letter to New Orleans that's so descriptive about your childhood, but then just about the city and the history. And there's a particular moment, you say, decades from now, little kids will ask, Mr. Pierce, what did you know about New Orleans' darkest hour? Mm-hmm. And you will tell them. And that got me thinking about this quote that I'm kind of obsessed with right now from Bryan Stevenson, where he said that basically our ancestors fought for freedom, our parents fought for civil rights, and our generation's struggle is a narrative one, the honest accounting of what actually happened. And reading your book, I just felt echoes of that. I wonder how you feel about that idea, because you're just so intentional in making sure that this story, particularly about New Orleans and Katrina, stays alive.
6: It is the most important.

0: we all know the reason. It's just racist, and the idea of trying to eliminate any sort of contributions that the African American community has made to this country in the year that we try to celebrate 250. It is so insulting. It is so aggressively. It feels like a visceral attack. My brother was purged out of his job here in Washington, D.C. I know so many people, and it's so many black women in particular. This attack on minorities and women in a world where we are trying to, where people are trying to erase them, we realize that that is our call to duty of our generation, which is we know now that we have to mark our passing on the tree and declare who we are, who we were, what our accomplishments are and have been, and what we have created, and exercise our right of self-determination and declaration of accomplishment. We owe that to our ancestors. We owe that to the generations yet to come, because they're those who do not have our best interest at heart.
1: Wendell Pierce, this has been such a pleasure. Thank you so much for your time.
0: Thank you. I really appreciate it.
1: Wendell Pierce stars in Othello at the Shakespeare Theater Company in Washington, D.C. Tomorrow on Fresh Air, the rise of masculinism, how the movement, which is now mainstream, aims to fight feminism and restore the primacy of men. We speak with Helen Lewis, who writes about the movement in The Atlantic. I hope you can join us. 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

Fresher's executive producer is Sam Brigger. Our technical director and engineer is Audrey Bentham. Our interviews and reviews are produced and edited by Phyllis Myers, Anne-Marie Baldonado, Lauren Krenzel, Teresa Madden, Monique Nazareth, Thea Challoner, Susan Yakundi, Anna Bauman, and Nico Gonzalez-Whistler. Our digital media producer is Molly C.V. Nesper. Roberta Shorrock directs the show. With Terry Gross, I'm Tanya Mosley.

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1: Sammy had seen it done before. His mother was a preacher. His father was a preacher. In a church, people with nowhere left to turn, suffering various maladies, would line up looking for a miracle, looking for healing, looking for divine intervention, anything to stop the hurting. And these believers were rewarded by having demons cast out of them in the name of the Almighty. So when Sammy felt possessed by his own devil, Sammy knew exactly what to do. Today on a very special Snap Judgment, we proudly present Deliverance. Snap Judgment, storytelling with the beat, right after this short break. Snappers, stay tuned.
2: Live from NPR News, I'm Giles Snyder. Voters went to the primary election polls in four states Tuesday, turning out for congressional elections and other offices in Maryland, South Carolina, Utah, and New York, where all three of the congressional candidates endorsed by New York City Mayor Zoran Mamdani advanced to the November midterms, the first major test of Mamdani's political movement. President Trump traveled Tuesday to the swing state of Pennsylvania, where he toured a Mack Trucks facility and addressed a crowd that cheered him.
3: At long last, you finally have a president who is putting workers first, putting Pennsylvania first, and putting America first. We're doing that, and we're doing it like nobody's ever seen before.
2: Trump's trip to Pennsylvania came amid a dispute over whether Iran has agreed to allow into the country UN nuclear inspectors. On Capitol Hill, the Senate passed Tuesday a war powers resolution on the 10th try. Four Republicans joined Democrats in the 50-48 vote. The International Maritime Organization says it's beginning an operation to evacuate more than 11,000 seafarers who've been stranded on ships in the Persian Gulf because of the Iran war. The Maritime Authority says it has secured the necessary guarantees to support the operation. Here's NPR's Jackie Northam.
4: The IMO has been working on evacuation plans for thousands of seafarers since the war in Iran began in late February. It's only now that Iran and the U.S. have an interim peace agreement that the operation can move ahead. In a statement, IMO Secretary General Arsenio Dominguez says the large-scale operation will be carried out in close cooperation with Iran, Oman, all other coastal states in the Gulf region, as well as the U.S. and the maritime industry. Attached to his statement is a notice from Oman saying it will provide a temporary maritime corridor for ships carrying the seafarers, and the evacuation will be phased to avoid collisions. Jackie Northam, NPR News.
2: The Supreme Court has ruled that a Louisiana man cannot seek financial damages for having his religious liberty violated while in prison. NPR's Jason DeRose reports on the 6-3 decision that fell along ideological lines.
5: Damon Landor is a practicing Rastafarian, and while incarcerated in Louisiana, state prison officials forcibly cut off his dreadlocks. The haircut violated Landor's religious beliefs. That was not in dispute. But the court majority ruled the Religious Land Use and Institutionalized Persons Act, under which the case was brought, can't be used to hold prison officials financially responsible, even if they violate inmates' rights. In her dissent, Justice Ketanji Brown Jackson wrote that the ruling means, quote, prison prisoners who suffer violations of their religious freedom in state prisons, no matter how blatant, will often be left remediless. Jason DeRose, NPR News.
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6: Good evening. With KCLU News, I'm Dave Meyer. California intends to sue the Trump administration over its deal to end an offshore wind project proposed off the Central Coast. State officials say they're combating the administration's attacks on their offshore wind industry by sending a notice of their intention to sue the Department of the Interior. Today's action is focused on the administration's buying back of the lease for Golden State Wind, a floating offshore wind project off Morro Bay. California has made a major commitment to offshore wind. President Donald Trump said he's boosting fossil fuels to unleash America's affordable and reliable energy, and he frequently talks about his hatred of wind power. Authorities on the Central Coast are reminding people about the laws when it comes to 4th of July fireworks. We have more from KCLU's Ben Hayes.
7: With the 4th of July quickly approaching, people in San Luis Obispo County need to know the rules. Safe and sane fireworks are allowed in Grover Beach and Arroyo Grande from 10 a.m. to 10 p.m. only on the 4th of July. All fireworks are banned elsewhere, including in Nipomo, Oceano, Pismo Beach, and San Miguel. Grover Beach recently changed its fines, and now for a range of 1 to 10 fireworks that are set off illegally, a $1,000 fine will be issued. 10 to 20 fireworks will result in a $3,000 fine, and more than 20 is a $5,000 fine. Meanwhile, the San Luis Obispo County Sheriff's Department has teamed up with Crime Stoppers to offer a $500 reward for information that leads to the identification and arrest of individuals possessing illegal fireworks with the intent to sell them. I'm Ben Hayes, KCLU News.
6: A water district which helps conserve groundwater for much of central Ventura County is asking voters for help with funding for major projects like dam safety and groundwater protection. United Water Conservation District directors are putting a $350 million bond measure on the November ballot. The projects include the Santa Felicia Dam Safety Improvement Project to make some seismic and flood capacity upgrades required by the state. The Freeman Diversion Improvement Project will pay for court-ordered fish passage upgrades. And another project will help halt seawater intrusion into the Oxnard Plain groundwater basin. It's 8:06 now. 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
10: Snap Studios. Okay, so today's story has a very strange providence. So imagine, I'm minding my business. You know, I get a note from one of my heroes, Lulu Miller, co-host of Radiolab, author of books, all-around cool person. And Lulu says that she has a story. She lays it out, and I'm thinking, this is going to be a very strange Radiolab piece. And she says, no. It's kind of more in the Snap lane. What? Lulu, do you mean, are you suggesting, could it be a Radiolab Snap Judgment co-production situation? Yes. Snap Nation, today on Radio Snap, Snap Lab, we proudly present Deliverance. And today's mashup episode begins with the always curious Lulu Miller, the host of Radiolab. It's about her friend slash fellow nerd, Sammy Ramsey. Sammy's a rock star entomologist.
11: Gotcha. I didn't choose the bug life. The bug life chose me.
10: Now a bug correspondent for Radiolab's kids show, Terrestrials.
12: Terrestrials, Terrestrials, we are not the worst, we are the...
13: Bestrials.
14: Bestrials. Yeah.
10: And one afternoon last year, Sammy took Lulu and her wife to his favorite tea house in Boulder, Colorado. He ended up sharing a part of his scientific origin story.
15: And we just suddenly, like, found ourselves in this really deep and surprising and intimate story, and I'd never heard anything like it.
10: Well, Sammy had never spoken about this in public. Later, Lulu asked him if he'd ever want to tell it again in a studio to share with the world.
13: There was some level of nervousness about it because I'm like, how could this impact me? Especially in the very polarized context that we exist in now.
10: So he thought about it and he realized.
13: Authenticity is very important for me not to lose myself, and I just have to lean in.
10: So yes, this is a science-y story. You get a little bit about beetles and bees and other cool science-y things, but the heart of this is about love. Radio Snap, take it away.
16: Lulu Miller.
17: Sammy grew up outside of D.C., and one of his favorite fashion choices was to wear his pet millipede around his neck to school.
13: I've always been quirky, you know, just that little kid with his elbows on the ground and his fists on his chin, staring into different books about insects and superhero comics. And I just really enjoyed that in so many of these books, there was just a world out there that was so vibrant and full of adventure. And no matter what, people always accepted the strange, quirky people in the end. They always found their place.
17: Which wasn't exactly how things went for Sammy when he got to middle school.
13: I immediately didn't fit. Day one, it was just very, very, very clear that something was really different about me. People treated me like I was this very odd thing.
17: But instead of shrinking away,
13: when people would say things about me and to me that were rude, I would jump back in with a rebuttal. I would point out that they were being problematic and rude. I would point
17: out. Yeah.
13: It bothered them enough that they stopped doing it.
17: So this is what age? This is like 12?
13: 12. Mm-hmm.
17: Okay. That's such a hard age. Where did that strength, like, where do you think you got that? Where did that come from?
13: Faith.
17: See, Sammy's not just the son of a preacher. He's the son of...
13: Two preachers.
17: Two preachers.
13: Preacher man, preacher woman. I mean, when we were little kids, just learning our alphabet, my parents taught us a scripture for every letter of the alphabet.
17: No way.
13: I'm so serious. Like, we were literally like, A, all have sinned and fallen short of the glory of God, Romans 3:23. B, believe on the Lord Jesus Christ and thou shalt be saved. C, like all the way through to Z.
17: My God. Do you still know it in your head?
13: D, do unto others as you would have them do to you. E, encourage one another and build each other up. F, for I know the plans that I have for you, and they are plans of good and not evil.
17: Wow. Wow. And so you're saying that, like, that just scripture was as basic as, like, refrigerator magnets for everyone else.
13: Exactly. And they also provide you with this scaffolding that feels so objective. Do things this way, do things that way. I could recall all these scriptures to mind that would make it very clear to me how to behave in any particular situation.
17: Like, say, should your classmates be teasing you for being different? There was a scripture for that.
13: Romans 12:2. Do not be conformed to this world, but be transformed by the renewing of your mind, that you may prove that which is good and acceptable and the perfect will of God. Church was a refuge.
17: Literally. Sammy's parents held church services in their living room.
13: Sure did.
17: And it was in that living room where one hot Sunday morning, little Sammy witnessed his dad, Pastor Roosevelt Ramsey, do something that would change everything for him.
13: My dad would always say, all right, everybody, we're opening the doors of the church. And he would extend his hands and my mom would sing and people would come down to the altar and they would pray and they would get prayed for.
17: And that morning,
13: this individual walks up and kind of with this look of reluctance isn't quite the word, nervousness. My dad puts his hand on the man's head and he starts praying for him very loudly.
17: Sammy knew his dad to be pretty soft-spoken, but suddenly he heard this shift in his voice.
13: He starts speaking directly to the evil spirit.
17: Whoa.
13: He says, in the name of Jesus, you will loose your hold on this man. Loose your hold.
17: Sammy says he can't be sure, but he believes the man had been struggling with drug abuse.
13: The man starts to shake and scream. And then, you know, the man is like crying, sobbing, kind of like yelling. There's no real words from him. And he even vomits, which was frightening. Exactly.
17: Yeah.
13: And my dad keeps praying. And, you know, it seems like he is almost spurred on by the fact that this man starts to vomit. When you see something like that, it doesn't feel like it's something that you're imagining it. This person is vomiting in response to prayer.
17: Wow. And is what's
15: going on there, similar to my concept as an outsider of an exorcism?
13: Yeah, so so it totally is. Deliverance is this quirky word that we use in the Christian vernacular of there is a problem going on in your life. Through the deliverance of God, you can change that pattern of behavior. And so for all intents and purposes, it serves the same purpose and is the same thing. It's the idea of the expunging of a demon from a person. So I'm a little kid sitting here next to my older brother, my older sister. It's hot. We are sitting in these green folding chairs. It's clear that there's a struggle here, and my dad is winning. And so he says, in the name of Jesus, I bind your works and your tactics against this man's life. You have no place here, you wicked and evil spirit. I cast you to the pit.
15: And Sammy felt proud.
13: That's my father standing there, who is also serving as this incredibly powerful spiritual leader who has the ability to drag demonic forces out of a person, kicking and screaming.
15: Now, what was happening on the inside to the person being delivered? That was always a little murkier.
13: People are pretty quiet about it, and you just... For people that you already know, most people in the church have an idea of what that person is going up there for. Mm. Nobody had an idea of what I would be going up there for.
15: Hmm. Did you go up?
13: Not for my dad. No, no, no, no, no. That was not a conversation that I was going to have with my dad. Not in that context. No, I went up at another church in another town so that my family would never hear about it.
15: Huh, but you did go up.
13: Oh, absolutely. A brother needed prayer.
15: Sammy first noticed something was up when he was playing one of his favorite video games. This one martial arts one.
13: Google Huarang, H-W-A-O-R-A-N-G.
15: H-W-A, okay, I'm getting there. Okay, mm-hmm. Here we go. Huarang. Mm-hmm. Oh, okay, yeah. Please describe for me this slice of pixelated meat.
13: Lulu, you're killing me. It's him and his Taekwondo regalia. You know, he's got the Taekwondo pants and just the tiniest little shirt thing. It covers nothing. And I just, as a little, like, I don't know, like 12-year-old kid or whatever playing this game, I was very aware there is something about this gentleman and his costumes that, I like this. I was terrified that I was being oppressed by an evil spirit. I was terrified that that this wasn't just me being a quote-unquote late bloomer or any of the other things that I had told myself.
15: But as terrifying as it was to consider that an evil spirit may have truly entered his mind,
13: that in some ways helped me not crumble and be overwhelmed by all of this, because to my mind, if it was external, it could be fixed. And so in quite a bit of desperation and desire to make sure that I could continue living in a way that was quote unquote right, I decided to get delivered myself.
15: Wait. Why not go to your dad? He's like he's your dad and he's the best. He's great
13: Lou,
15: at it.
13: Lou, first of all, it's your dad. Like, as much approval as I had from my family, I still didn't feel like I was what my dad wanted me to be. Somebody who watched football with him and fixed cars with him and so on. I mean, he had told me actually on multiple occasions that, you know, this is how a man behaves by juxtaposition with the way that I was behaving. So I went to a church that had a youth revival.
15: This was a big event at a mega church in a different state with a different pastor. And best of all, his parents
17: did not come. And after a bunch of music and friendly hellos, the pastor stood up and welcomed anyone who wanted to get prayed for to step forward. And that was when Sammy took a deep breath and stepped forward to get delivered. Like, what did that walk feel like?
13: It was a long walk. I was so afraid. So afraid. And so I kept walking even though I wanted to stop, even though I was scared that somebody might see me or recognize me or figure something out. And when I got up front and had the opportunity to actually speak to the pastor himself, I could only whisper it. And I hated the fact, hated with a capital H, no, all caps, hated the fact that he told the other people around him who were praying for me what they were praying for me about. He said, this young man is struggling with homosexuality. I'm like, no!
17: Then down came the pastor's hand.
13: The giant hand on the forehead, and then other people like holding on to me or touching me and like my shoulders and stuff. Most of the individuals praying for me were women, aside from the pastor. And it was just very, very, very loud. And I cried. I cried a lot. I broke down. I fell to my knees. And I just wanted so badly to believe that it had worked.
15: Did it?
13: So, story time!
15: I can't wait. Got the popcorn? Yeah.
17: It's now years later. Sammy has landed at Cornell University. He joins the campus ministry, Crusade for Christ.
13: I loved that campus ministry. It was full of the most touchy-feely, emotionally vulnerable, sweet guys that I've ever met in my life.
17: In his junior year, he is hanging out with one of those guys from his ministry in his dorm room playing video games.
13: And he was a looker, just a tall, dashing gentleman with like the cutest amount of facial hair on his chin. And these eyes that had like three different colors in them. And there's like this orangey-ness in there. It was
15: orange tie-dye eyes with a like little scruff. I can't. Okay.
13: So we're, you know, playing video games, and he starts goofing around with the controller, like hitting buttons. And I was like, hey, you are not helping.
15: Okay.
13: So he grabs me and picks me up and puts me like between his legs.
15: Uh-huh.
13: So I was like still in a little bit of a sense of denial. I was like, okay, Sammy, don't panic. I'm sure this is something that straight guys do all the time. And you just didn't hang out with enough straight guys in high school to know that, you know?
15: To know they prefer playing video games like in each other's laps.
13: Exactly. Yeah. Precisely. That's totally a normal thing. I was like, you are no longer helping. And he said, well, maybe I want your attention to be on something else. He leans forward, very forward gentleman, and just brings these lips together. And I was like, oh, So that whole experience forced me to consider something that I was not ready to consider, but maybe there wasn't actually something wrong with me. Maybe this wasn't actually a demon. Maybe this was something innate that couldn't be prayed out of me because it's a part of who I am.

0: For as long as he can remember, Faith has been Sammy's guide for doing the right thing. But what does he do now? Stay tuned.
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3: Tomorrow from 3:30 in the afternoon until 6:30 in the evening on KCLU. A cooling trend may be on tap for the weekend. With weather on KCLU, I'm Dave Meyer. A shallow marine layer will continue to bring fog and low clouds to coastal areas in the night and morning hours. Temperatures will remain on the warm side, especially inland through tomorrow. A push of monsoonal moisture means a slight chance of a shower or two for inland portions of Ventura County. Tonight's lows, mostly 50s and 60s. Tomorrow's highs in the 70s at the coast, 80s and 90s inland. Tonight's forecast low in Montecito, 61, 60 in Camarillo, and 59 in Solvang.
0: 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Welcome back to Lab Judgment. Terrified that an evil spirit was oppressing him, Sammy went to get himself delivered. Then in college, Sammy experienced his first kiss.
4: It's at this point in the story that many people might turn away from the church, from the institution that rejects this core part of who they are. But Sammy, he turned toward it.
5: My mom has this gigantic study Bible. It is an epic Bible that everybody, like, who knows her, like, they know about this giant Bible that she opens that has multiple translations of scripture side by side. So it's like having four Bibles rolled into one, as big as a Bible normally is. I swiped that Bible. And I took it back with me to school and just was constantly going through it, trying to figure all of this out.
4: Page after page, night after night.
5: Reading the Bible, amassing things like commentaries and concordances to help me understand this at as deep a level as I possibly could.
4: Wow. God, you're just a nerd in your wiring.
5: Oh my gosh. Such a nerd.
4: Okay.
5: Such a nerd. It was the most
4: scientific
5: way I could
4: read all the textbooks. Yeah. Okay. Got it. Scripture science. Okay. You scienced the scripture.
5: I scienced the scripture.
4: What are you searching for, and what do you find?
5: I found so much beauty in the love letter that's written to humanity from God.
4: What do you mean?
5: Well, I went in looking for legal text to explain to me what I could and couldn't do as someone who is attracted to men and is a man. And instead, I found something very different. What I kept seeing throughout scripture was the beauty of diversity. See, and stay with me on this one.
4: Okay. I'm here.
5: So I was already in training to be an entomologist at the time. I was getting my undergraduate degree in entomology. So I started looking at what we know about God from biology, and you see that God absolutely loves diversity.
4: How so?
5: There's literally nothing that exists that God made one kind of. And it's so interesting for me to think about this. Was it Haldane who was asked, what do you know about God from biology? And his response was that God has an inordinate fondness for beetles.
4: Because there's so many species.
5: So many species. There are more species of beetles than there are birds, fish, and mammals combined together.
4: No.
5: Which is insane to think about, because I'm not saying there's more insects than them. Just beetles. That
4: alone.
5: One category.
4: Mm-hmm. That is bonkers.
5: So when you think about that bonkersness, mm-hmm. I want you to consider what it says about a God who would spend that kind of time caring about that level of diversity. Mm. And then thinking about how important diversity is, that it would even be a core value with God such that it's built into God's character himself.
6: The Bible says that God exists as three beings in one. So even within the existence of God, there is diversity built in.
7: So you're saying like the Son, Father, and the Holy Spirit? Ghost?
6: Mm-hmm. That's diversity, baby.
7: Wow.
6: Yep.
7: I've never heard that take. That's a great take.
6: This one's a Sammy original. God himself exists as three beings in one, embodying diversity in the very character of God. And the Bible says very clearly that God is love. So what space do we have to even think for a moment that love itself would not be diverse?
4: And as Sammy kept reading the Bible and commentaries about familiar stories, he started finding all kinds of new interpretations.
6: You see David and Jonathan with a love deeper than the romantic love that he has felt for his more than one wife. And you also see something really beautiful in the story of Ruth and Naomi, where Ruth says, "Please don't ask me to leave you, because wherever you go, I will go. Wherever you sleep, I will always sleep." But when I was mulling over these ideas, I remember one of my friends, Justin, saying to me, "Well, maybe the Bible doesn't say anything in favor of what you're looking for, like a loving gay relationship. And it says a lot of things in favor of straight people." I was like, "Oh, okay, yeah, maybe you're right there." But that didn't really last for very long, because as I read through scripture, I did see myself represented.
4: Then he reread the book of Samuel.
6: It's in the book that is my namesake, the person that I'm named after. And God says to Samuel, "Man looks at the outward appearance, but I am God and I look at the heart." And that moment of me recognizing, like, so much of that I've thought of myself as quirky and different, those things don't actually matter. What about my heart? What about the core of who I am? What about my character and the seat of my character and what drives the way that I behave and how I interact with other people? So what reason would I have theologically to distance myself from a context in which I can truly be authentic, in which I can truly express the beautiful, diverse love that's embodied in who God is? What reason do I have to push that away? Well, people's disapproval. And am I going to allow other people's disapproval to actually guide the way that I live my life? Do not be conformed to this world, but be transformed by the renewing of your mind, that you may prove that which is good and acceptable and the perfect will of God. Romans 12:2. I was finally ready to tell my mom.
4: He chose New Year's Eve, 2011. The ball had dropped, and the rest of the family had gone to bed.
6: She was sitting next to me. I stared straight forward. I tried to manage all of my internal bodily functions because I was burping out of nervousness. I was like, "Okay, I have to say this." And she looked a bit, what's the word? Concerned? I was not even remotely surprised when she said, "So you're going to be the one to tell your father this." And I'm like, "Oh, I know." I know. And so think about this. It was New Year's Eve when I told my mom. It was November when I told my dad.
7: Almost a year.
6: Almost an entire year. When I told my dad, everyone was worried. My sister was worried and she was like, "Sammy, I don't think you should do this alone. I want to be there." And my mom was like, "I want to be there too." My brother was like, "Guys, I think you need to let Sammy handle this one by himself. Like, this needs to be a man-to-man kind of thing." And I was like, "Look, I'll take all the help I can get. Come on, y'all." So, so my sister and my mom and I piled into my parents' bedroom. My dad was on the bed. And
7: wait, is this sneak attack? Like he's about to go to bed?
6: Yep. You know,
7: he's like in his jammies and
6: look,
7: you just are like,
6: "Lulu, these were not the best choices."
7: I'm just trying to get the scene. I'm not judging.
6: You know, dad looked like he was in a good enough mood. So I was like, "Hey, dad,
8: I have something to tell you.
6: He looked at my mom. He looked at my sister. And he said, no.
5: My mom shook her head. Like, yeah, Roosevelt, he's gay.
6: This look overcame him of like shock and then embarrassment. And then he picked up a pillow and put it over his face.
7: Whoa.
6: He didn't have a lot to say that evening. And my dad didn't accept that at all.
4: Which made things hard at home, where Sammy was still living at the time.
6: We weren't talking very much. And after I'd come out to him, even less than that, because he was so uncomfortable with me, he couldn't even look at me when we would talk. He would just kind of look down or look up or look away.
4: There was this stony silence to his father, Sammy said, although every so often he'd break out of it.
6: He tried to talk me out of it. He brought up Sodom and Gomorrah. He brought up a few other scriptures. And my mom shook her head like, ooh, don't try that one. I tried that one.
4: One time he gave Sammy a book to read.
6: It was a very fiery evangelical book about the evils of homosexuality.
4: Another time he popped into Sammy's room with an idea.
9: He said, Sammy, do you think you might need to, you know, experience something with a woman first? And then, you know, that'll fix things.
6: I was like, are you suggesting that I find a house of ill repute and pay some money for this experience? He suggested that he would help me find a context. And I was like, okay, Dad, and this is not one of his, this is a moment where he feels like he was very much acting outside of his character, but he was panicking because he thought that my immortal soul was in danger. And I was like, Dad, wouldn't you consider that a sin? And he said, yeah, but it's a smaller sin than if you go out here and you live a life of sin with another man. My sister hit the roof. So that didn't go well.
4: And finally, Sammy's dad begged him to try deliverance.
6: I'm like, oh, sir, you are several years too late. I've been through that. He wanted me to just try it. Like, Sammy, why won't you just try it, though? And what I had to keep explaining to him was, I don't want to be any different than the way that I am now.
4: And with that, father and son went back to their separate corners.
6: In a lot of ways, I'd given up on the idea that we were ever going to be close, that I was going to have a close relationship with my father. I thought that's just how it was going to be. Now, at the time, I still wasn't sure what life looked like as a queer person. I wasn't sure whether I was going to date somebody. I didn't know what queer relationships looked like. Families, babies, children, like any of that.
4: When Sammy got to graduate school,
6: I was 23. And so this was a graduate school in Maryland. I joined an evangelical church in graduate school. I joined pretty quickly and became a part of a little bit of everything. And
4: he sang in the choir. He led Bible study and worship. And the more comfortable he grew with the congregation, he came out to two or three people.
6: After a while, the group grew to, it was 9 people who knew about me. And they were just so supportive and caring. I loved that. They would just spend time with me talking about all of this. And I felt like I was ready to really talk with my pastor about it too. Even if I wanted to squirm, even if I was scared for different reasons, honesty demanded that I let them know something that potentially would have precluded them allowing me to be in a position of leadership otherwise. So when I did tell my pastor, he thanked me for telling him. He said, Sammy, I know what you're afraid of. I know that you're afraid that people are going to leave you or abandon you or excise you from Christian community. He's like, you don't have to worry about that with me or this church. He's like, you know, I love you. This church loves you and cares about you. And that's just clear. That's just evident. I don't have any problem with you continuing to lead, you know, in the different ways that you're leading, which was really nice. And all of us celebrated. We're like, this is amazing. This is great.
4: And this is how it went for the next few months. If Sammy wasn't at the lab at school studying tiny honeybee parasites, he was at church with his friends.
6: And it literally wasn't until a fateful encounter with the street preacher that things went downhill.
0: After the break, Sammy faces off with a street preacher on campus. Stay tuned.
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0: Welcome back to a special Snap Judgment Radiolab Marriage, the Deliverance episode. My name is Glenn Washington. When last we left, Sammy joined a church with a pastor who gave him the embrace that his father did not. But then he found himself in a moral face-off with a street preacher.
4: Sammy was strolling through campus.
6: There was a street preacher who was heckling students who walked by and using the Bible to do so. If he saw somebody that didn't look like the straight-laced version of a Christian that he thought someone should, he would single them out and start throwing scriptures at them and telling them that they need to repent. So I decided to stand next to him. And when he would throw out scriptures that were unloving and uncaring, I would counter with the scripture that affirmed God's love for them. He was not pleased. But then when he realized that I capped it up with the scripture at the end, he was like, well, I guess I can't push back against that.
4: But when the street preacher targeted someone passing by that he assumed to be gay.
6: Then he turned to me and he was like, no. That one's gay. And I was like, gay people are loved by God too. And he was like, what are you talking about? Where do you go to church? Who would let you believe that gay people are loved by God as they are? They need to change. I was like, we do not need to change. I am gay, and my pastors at church are aware of that. And he was like, who are your pastors? And I'm over here all big and bold and brazen. I'm like, he think he gonna say something to my pastors that they don't know. And he's like, I've got to call them. I'll let the whole denomination know. So the next day, I get a call from my pastor, and he simply tells me that he would like for me to come to his office that day if possible. And so I show up at the church, I walk in, I'm not worried, I'm not bothered. I mean, it's church. This is my space. But when I walk into his office and see the look on his face, I realize there's a problem. And he said, I got this voicemail, and I immediately think, this can't be about the street preacher. Can it be? And then he tells me, Sammy, this has been a problem for a while and I just haven't wanted to say anything. And I was like, what do you mean? He was like, I've had more than one conversation with people at this church. After I preached my sermon about homosexuality, more than one person came to me and said, well, in your sermon, you said that you can't be gay and be a Christian, but Sammy's gay and he very clearly loves Jesus. So it doesn't really seem like that's true. People know that you're sharper than me. You're getting your PhD. So when you say stuff, people listen to you. And he said, how am I supposed to run a church if people are questioning whether I understand the Bible properly? I was like, so what would you, how, where will we go from here? And he said, you need to stop talking about homosexuality and you need to stop telling people that you're a gay person, that you're same-sex attracted, like this entire subject, I'm putting the kibosh to it. You're not talking about this anymore at our church. I was like, oh, are you asking me to go back into the closet? I was like, you do know that that's an impossible decision, right? He's like, Sammy, that or I'm going to need you to leave. Now, I wanted to tell people about what happened. I wanted to tell people so that they would understand what occurred.
4: But Sammy never got the chance to do that.
6: So he called an all-church meeting. And one of my friends, knowing what was about to occur, took me out of town so that I wouldn't be around when it happened.
4: But later, Sammy gets a text on his phone. It's a video of the pastor at this church meeting.
6: He told everybody that I was a danger to Christian community because I had been ensnared in sexual sin.
7: Wow.
6: And it was really, really tough to hear someone else take the liberty to tell my story, because I was only out to a handful of people at the church at the time. To hear someone take that and declare it to an entire group of hundreds of people, and it really tore me up.
4: When do you tell your parents that you've been excommunicated?
6: Immediately. I went home and I cried. And my mom and dad, of course, wanted to understand why, because I was a grown man at, 25, crying in their house. And I told them what happened, and they were upset.
4: His mom comforted him, clearly felt bad that her son was hurting. And his dad, he looked really angry, which Sammy figured was his quiet agreement with that pastor.
6: After that, no one from that church continued associating with me. And that's part of how excommunication tends to work. There's like soft excommunication where you can continue to at least show up, but you don't get to be officially a member at a church. And then there's hard excommunication where you can't even come to the church itself.
7: Wait, and which one?
6: Oh, I got hard excommunication.
4: Oh my God.
6: Yeah. Yeah. And so overnight, that entire community of people stopped speaking to me. So I just didn't have social connection anymore, didn't know how I would reestablish social connection, and just felt really sad and depressed. So I threw myself into my graduate school work. I was at the university all day, every day, sometimes doing 18-hour days, where at the end of the day, like, there was nothing to do but sleep.
4: All this time, Sammy had been working on a theory for his doctorate thesis.
6: I was trying to figure out what was leading to these massive die-offs in honeybee colonies.
4: Colony collapse disorder. Maybe you remember this. It was a big mystery over a decade ago. And people had come up with all kinds of conspiracy theories about why bees were dying off. Maybe it was secret government activities or cell phones. But Sammy, along with many other scientists, believed that at least one of the culprits was a parasite, a little parasitic mite that was somehow infecting the bees.
6: In addition to that, in order to test that theory, I had to find a way to raise those parasites in the lab, which is something that people haven't been able to do. We had an old rickety incubator that sometimes would go down, and you had to be there in case it did to reset it, or all of your mites would die. And it was something that took constant trial and error over and over and over of me trying different things and babysitting these mites, constantly being there.
4: And not only did he manage to keep these little critters alive,
6: but I was able to get them to reproduce in the lab. I was able to get them to survive in this context that I made of an in vitro rearing system for them.
4: This was a really big breakthrough. Sammy was actually one of the people to crack the case for why so many bees were dying.
6: It was my research on these parasites that showed that they're actually liquefying the bee's liver and sucking that out of their body. And I was able to achieve something.
7: You're like an unparalleled scientist and human and science communicator. And it's a rare career. And it's sort of like to picture some of that starting out of that loneliness and that exile is really, that's hard.
6: It's a big chunk of the origin story. I look back on that constantly and think, man, that experience at church hurt me in such a way where it caused me to do something that was really great, but I can't look at what I achieved there and not feel a little bit conflicted about it. because that project came out of a lot of hurt.
4: And somewhere along the way, as he was focusing on all these little bugs, his phone lights up with a text message from his dad saying,
6: I need to talk to you. My dad and I weren't having a lot of conversation. We weren't talking very much. So I wasn't expecting anything good when he sent me that text message. He said, come on, let's go to the Olive Garden, which is his favorite restaurant in the world. We got to the Olive Garden, and he told me that he had been doing some thinking. And that he was really, really upset about what had happened to me at that church.
14: I was kind of, you know, feeling your pain, what you were going through and so on and forth. You know, you can feel that, you know, coming from another person if they're going through a certain ordeal or whatever in life.
4: This, of course, is Sammy's dad, Pastor Roosevelt Ramsey.
14: You have a tendency to feel that pain, and especially someone close to you, like a son. I was hurt too, you know, that they would do this thing to you.
6: And he told me that he was really upset with my pastor for the ways that he had talked about me being a gay man.
14: Well, my thoughts about him is that he just really didn't go to the Lord and, you know, ask God what's going on here.
6: And I was kind of confused at this point.
7: Yeah.
6: I was like, Dad, this is... He used the exact same language that you use.
15: When I did come out to you, you came in my room, you asked me to consider, you know, changing. You asked me to consider getting prayed for, getting delivered. You asked me to consider, like, all of these ways of not being gay. And it made me feel pretty distant from you.
14: At that time and point, you know, my feelings, my emotions, all that stuff was all out there, you know? So when this hit me, man, it was like a meteor or something come out of space and boom, you know? But that's why I had to pray and ask God, you know, to help me in this situation. And what happened after that, you know, then I began to feel different about it, you know?
6: I think it just really... really got to him to see me so sad. And he explained that that forced him into introspection. It forced him to recognize the same way that that pastor was treating you, I've been treating you. And so I couldn't be mad at him without being mad at myself.
4: And then, unbeknownst to Sammy at the time, Pastor Ramsey did the same thing that Sammy had done. He went to the Bible, searching for guidance.
14: The Bible, if you look into the Bible, it's all a great big love story.
15: Amen to that.
14: Yeah, how God loved us. Mm-hmm. And that's how we are supposed to love each other.
15: Mm-hmm.
14: You know, and because you came out and said that you was a gay man and so on and so forth, you know, that's no reason for me not to love you anymore. Mm-hmm. If anything, it's for me to love you even more.
15: This idea that it is about love, that man looks at the outward appearance, man looks at how these things appear, but God actually sees the heart of it. The fact that my dad and I were resonating on that same wavelength, it was really beautiful to me. Like, it hit me really hard.
14: Awesome. God don't operate like that. God is about love, you know?
6: He had told me that he was, I guess at this point you could call it coming around, but I feel like I've come around. I mean, it took me years to accept myself. And I gave my dad, a few months before I gave up on him? I sat there with my dad with my eyes welling up. And I said to my dad, I wasn't prepared for you coming around. And he said a set of words I will never forget. With a son like you, how could I not?

You'll learn more about him and his work with bees in particular on his website. You can find the link to that in our show notes. And you should know, Sammy and Lulu make a kids podcast for Radiolab. It's called Terrestrials. And they just dropped an episode, The Dad Venture, all about dads in the animal world. It's a super fun romp, Terrestrials, wherever you get your podcasts. The original score was by Nicholas Marks, was produced by Lulu Miller from Radiolab, and Snap Judgment's own Nancy Lopez.

Even a moment, know that an entire world of Snap storytelling awaits. KQED in San Francisco is Snap Judgment's orbiting Hall of Justice and big news at long last. If you dig Snap storytelling, Snap Plus is now available. 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On Team Snap, the union represented producers, artists, editors, and engineers are members of the National Association of Broadcast Employees and Technicians, Communications Workers of America, AFL-CIO, Local 51, Robots. Please note that no Snap Studios content may be used for training, testing, or developing machine learning or AI systems without prior written permission. Snap is brought to you by the team that refuses to cast demons out of the Uber producer, Mr. Mark Ristich, no matter how much he begs. And there's Nancy Lopez, Pat Messini-Miller, Anna Sussman, Renzo Gorio, John Facile, Shayna Sheely, Taylor Ducott, Flo Wiley, Bo Walsh, Marissa Dodge. And this is not the news. No way is this the news. In fact, you could quote,

scripture quoted as if it were a real Bible verse and not just something made up for the movie Pulp Fiction, and you would still not be as far away from the news as this is. But this is

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1: The U.S. is one of the largest sugar producers in the world. 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
4: Tensions between President Trump and Senate Republicans are bubbling over.
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4: Now, some Senate Republicans say the president's unpredictable actions risk derailing their shared agenda. 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

0: Hello, welcome to Newsday on the BBC World Service with James Copnall in London and me, Anne Soy, in Nairobi.
1: Republican-controlled US Senate has instructed President Trump to halt the war in Iran or seek congressional authorization before continuing military action in what is being seen as a blow to the president ahead of the midterm elections. We'll speak to a retired US diplomat.
0: We'll also go to New York, where primaries are being held ahead of the midterms, to see how

0: anti-incumbent mayors backed by the New York City's Zohran Mamdani are faring.
1: Canada, with all the latest on the World Cup, Colombia have just beaten DRC and England were held to a 0-0 draw against Ghana. We're going to have reaction from all of those matches, all after we get the latest BBC World News.
2: Live from NPR News, I'm Giles Snyder. New York City Mayor Zohran Mamdani has passed the first major test of his electoral clout. All three of Mamdani's endorsed candidates for Congress won their Democratic primary elections Tuesday with the biggest upset of the night in New York's 13th district. According to an AP race call, Daria Liza Avila Chevalier narrowly defeated incumbent Congressman Adriano Espaillat. To South Carolina, Attorney General Alan Wilson defeated President Trump's initial pick in the gubernatorial runoff. But the president also threw his support behind Wilson just days ago in a dual endorsement. South Carolina Public Radio's Gavin Jackson reports.
3: Lieutenant Governor Pamela Evatt received Trump's coveted endorsement in late May before the primary, but it didn't land as expected. Wilson gained momentum during the two-week runoff period, fueled by support from former opponents like Congressman Ralph Norman and Nancy Mace. With Trump's gubernatorial picks in Iowa and recently Georgia losing, and polling pointing to another loss, he made a dual endorsement last week for both candidates, saying in part, quote, "With either one, you can't go wrong," quote. Wilson, the four-term attorney general, was declared the winner roughly 30 minutes after polls closed. He says his administration will be transformational for the fastest-growing state in the country, with a focus on infrastructure and efficiency. He faces Democratic State Representative Jermaine Johnson in November. For NPR News, I'm Gavin Jackson in Columbia, South Carolina.
2: Virginia Democratic Senator Tim Kaine says Tuesday's Senate vote approving on the 10th try a war powers resolution is a significant step, even if it's largely symbolic.
4: Both houses, Republican majority, have now said to this president, this war is illegal and you got to stop it. Now, look, we don't expect the president's just going to follow Congress. But the president knows what it means when he starts losing votes, not only of Democrats, but in his own party.
2: The Senate vote came amid a dispute over whether Iran has agreed to allow into the country UN nuclear inspectors. The disagreement came as Iran's president met with Pakistani mediators and technical teams with the U.S. and Iran continued talks in Switzerland. Sell-off in tech stocks gathered pace Tuesday with the NASDAQ falling more than 2%. NPR's John Ruich reports.
5: Tech stocks broadly lost ground, and they were led by chip makers, including NVIDIA, AMD, and Intel. One semiconductor index on the Philadelphia Exchange dropped nearly 8%. One of the biggest losers of the day was Micron Technology, an Idaho-based maker of memory chips. Its shares fell more than 13% ahead of an earnings report on Wednesday. The stock has had a meteoric rise over the past 12 months, soaring nearly 800% amid a global memory chip shortage. But investors will be parsing its earnings for signs that demand is strong and that the company thinks it'll remain that way in the coming months. Analysts are looking for signals that the AI boom will continue apace. John Ruich, NPR News.
2: This is NPR. Eight people have been sentenced to lengthy terms in federal prison in connection with last July's violence at a Texas federal immigration facility. Prosecutors accuse the eight of having ties to Antifa and say they turned up at the prison wearing black tactical gear and opened fire on law enforcement. A police officer was wounded. A former U.S. Marine Corps reservist was sentenced to the maximum 100 years in prison. The other seven received prison terms ranging from 30 to 70 years. The University of Nebraska Medical Center has announced the final cruise ship passengers exposed to hantavirus have been released from its quarantine unit. NPR's Gabriella Emanuel reports.
6: 16 of the passengers arrived on May 11th and two others joined them on May 15th. After 42 days, the last of them returned home.
7: There's really no room for error.
6: Dr. Michael Wadman heads the National Quarantine Unit. He says things ran relatively smoothly for everything from daily symptom checks to food delivery to routine healthcare needs. Also, he says they got
7: a lot of good feedback from the people in quarantine in terms of how we do things better.
6: For example, they didn't have access to their luggage, so the facility had to quickly get the basics delivered. There was also a tornado warning that they had to navigate. Ultimately, there were no hantavirus cases among the quarantined individuals. Gabriela Emanuel, NPR News.
2: Following losses on Wall Street, the financial markets in Asia largely down in Wednesday trading, Japan's benchmark Nikkei retreating further from a record high reached on Monday. This is NPR News.
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9: Thank you for that news. 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Well, in the programme today, we're going to hear about a rare rebuke for President Trump from the Republican-controlled Senate. We're going to get the latest on primary elections in New York too, an early test of the political gravity of the new mayor, Zohran Mamdani. And we're going to find out about a plan to evacuate ships trapped in the Strait of Hormuz. And Newsday's Isaac Fannin is in Vancouver, bringing you the latest from the World Cup, including Ghana's disciplined draw with England and Colombia's tight victory over the Democratic Republic of Congo, ending just a few moments ago. If you have any thoughts on those stories, anything you hear on the programme, really, you can send us a WhatsApp or text message on our usual number, +44 77 86 20 50 85.
0: We begin the program in the US, and the Senate there has passed a resolution calling on President Trump to halt the war on Iran or seek congressional approval to continue it. In a rare rebuke to the president from members of his own party, four Republicans joined Democrats in the 50-48 vote. The same measure was passed by the US House of Representatives earlier this month. It's largely symbolic and does not carry the force of law, as it does not require the president's signature. But it marks the discontent among Republicans about a conflict which is unpopular with the American public ahead of midterm elections in November. For more on the story, I've been speaking to Ambassador Christopher Hensel, former U.S. ambassador to Yemen. I began by asking him for his reaction to the U.S. Senate passing a resolution to end the war in Iran.
10: This will add to the political pressure on the Trump administration, but it's in the realm of the political. Legally, for reasons I won't get into, it really doesn't have teeth. But we now have both the House and now the Senate voting for Trump to end the war. Republicans will argue that this weakens the president's hand in negotiations with Iran. I'm not so sure it will have too much effect one way or the other.
0: But it is a strong message, isn't it, to President Trump that both houses have now passed this resolution?
10: It is. This war is unpopular in the United States, especially when gasoline prices were running up. The price of oil has now come back down to about, I think Brent is at $76 today. It was 70 before the war started, but it will take some time for the return of prices to, you know, their previous level at the gas pump to take effect. And until that happens, you're going to continue to hear a lot of complaints about the conflict in the United States.
0: Well, perhaps the question is, why now? It's several months since this war started.
10: Mm-hmm. Well, you know, the Democrats have been trying to pass these resolutions constantly. You know, they're in the minority in both houses, but they've been putting the motions through every week or two. What's happened is gradually one Republican here, one Republican there will fall off. And in today's vote, you had four Republican senators joining almost all the Democrats, and that was enough for the measure to pass.
0: Well, you say that it does not have any teeth, but going forward, would President Trump then need approval from Congress? And will he seek approval from Congress should he want to resume the war?
10: Well, President Trump started this conflict along with Israel without formal endorsement from Congress. And other presidents have done similar things over the years. So, at least as a legal matter, I think President Trump's administration could resume the conflict if they felt they needed to. And that is an important element of the negotiations. I think it's that threat at the back, that ultimate threat, is part of the administration's leverage in negotiations with Iran. But as a political matter, I think it would be more difficult for the administration to resume hostilities now than it was for them to do so back in March.
0: Let's talk about the talks between Lebanon and Israel, which have restarted in Washington. Are you optimistic they could produce a more sustainable ceasefire?
10: Unfortunately, I think those talks are going to be subsidiary to the U.S.-Iran talks. If the U.S. and Iran can resolve some of the more immediate questions, like the Strait of Hormuz, other issues around the region, it may be possible to return to some sense of quiet. No big deals resolving the Israel-Hezbollah conflict, but it might be possible to return to some quiet.
0: Well, the Israeli Prime Minister Benjamin Netanyahu said on Monday night that Israeli troops have full freedom of action against any Hezbollah threat and would remain in Lebanon as long as is necessary. But on the other hand, the Lebanese leader has also been talking about their only option being that Israeli forces leave Lebanon. Given these stance, and given that Prime Minister Netanyahu is not taking part in the talks in Switzerland, you say that these talks that are restarting in Washington would be tied to what's happening in Geneva. But then Netanyahu is not taking part in Geneva. He doesn't see it that way, does he?
10: No. You know, President Trump's administration has been pressuring Netanyahu behind the scenes and in publicly with some of the president's statements not to do anything that would disturb the U.S.-Iran talks. And that would be, of course, intensifying its current low-level hostilities with Hezbollah again. And I'm sure Netanyahu doesn't like being in that position, but he's stuck in it now also because of his own domestic politics, facing a possible election coming up in a few months. So you've got the talks between Israel and the Lebanese government going on in Washington right now, even though the Lebanese government doesn't really control what's going on in the south. You've got other talks going on without Netanyahu and his people being involved, even though they play a key role. So it's a very complicated situation.
0: What could we see then in the coming months, regardless of what happens in Geneva? A continuation perhaps of that low-level, as you have described it, attacks in the south of Lebanon?
10: I think, yes, we should expect that. What I think the Trump administration is trying to avoid is escalation to anything above that level. And I'm sure the Trump administration is also going to try to seek some further Israeli withdrawals. You know, it's not foreseeable that the Israelis are going to completely withdraw from Lebanon. But moving back from some of these gains, some of this land that they've taken over the past few months, is probably going to be on the administration's agenda as well.
0: Christopher Hensel, the former U.S. ambassador to Yemen.
9: Well, this all comes in the context of U.S. midterm elections in November. And in the last couple of hours, three candidates backed by the New York mayor, Zohran Mamdani, have clinched nominations in primaries in what is being seen as an early test of the mayor's ability to shape the direction the Democratic Party will take locally and perhaps even nationally. Mayor Mamdani had backed some anti-incumbent campaigns in key races, including Brad Lander against a sitting congressman, Dan Goldman, in the 10th Congressional District. Steve Machinsky is a New York-based journalist who's been following this all closely. Welcome to the program. What's the big takeaway from the results we've had so far, do you think?
11: Well, James, it's pretty much what you said, that the mayor here and his Democrat Socialist Party won the evening. It shows that he has wings to bring people over to his side, even though many of his promises have yet to come to fruition. He promised free bus rides in New York City, and that hasn't happened yet, and it's questionable whether it will happen. But the fact is, he has charisma, he has an argument against the Democrat elites and pushing socialism and a lot of free things. And that argument has won over a lot in the Democrat Party. And it can't be dismissed anymore. It used to be sort of a fringe. People didn't expect that even he would win when he first started running. And now he has the gravitas to bring others over to his side and many who would be deemed unelectable in the past. We're talking about outright anti-Semitic comments that have come from some of these candidates, James.
9: I was just going to ask, how closely aligned ideologically, politically, are the candidates that Mr. Mamdani has supported to the mayor? Because it's one thing supporting them, perhaps, another to expect a completely similar policies or worldview.
11: I'd say very, very closely, James, because these candidates also supported Mamdani for the most part. And he didn't have to support the people he did, but they were aligned with many of his beliefs. And I'm talking about being against Israel and being more socialist. And if you look at what's going on here, really the Democrat socialists have, you know, the entry point is to hate Trump and hate Israel. After that
9: is it hating Israel or hating Israel's war in Gaza? Because the two, of course, are not exactly the same.
11: Well, it the way a lot of these candidates have expressed it, right? One candidate didn't even want to condemn Hamas or what they did in October 8th, right? Before Israel went into Gaza. So it does seem to be an anti-Israel philosophy here. But that's sort of the entry point, James. Then if you hate the police, you hate deportations, right? And you talk about promising free things, that right now seems the path to victory. Now, the Republicans, right? If you're going to say the Democrats, socialists are winning by pushing hate and resentment against Democrat elites, Republicans win by pushing fear of the Democrats. And it should be noted, Trump himself won by running against the political elites of both parties. So we are a divided country. And what you see tonight is Democrats are, you know, those who are not as left as the socialists that are taking it over. They have to wonder where their home is anymore. Mm. Do they remain Democrat or do they create something else other than Republicans? The Republicans are going to hope to win those disillusioned old-time Democrats over. But no question, this was Mamdani's evening, and he has power in the city.
9: Mm. How far would you suspect that extends, not so much the power, perhaps, but the power of his ideas beyond New York on the national scale?
11: Look, it's something like this grows because other states, you know, they could look at New York as, you know, what we call a blue city. But he has to show results if it's going to go nationwide. California and New York and Illinois are very democratic. But if it's going to show results, then the socialists can win. If they're just going to show people leaving these states, right, then nationally it could be a problem. There's sort of a joke here that most people in New York and California, they're moving to Florida, right, where taxes are lower and they're more business friendly. So this is a nationwide discussion that we're having. But the fact that New York is now going to have two Democrat socialists, if you know, three actually, who are won tonight, Democrat socialists in Congress, and AOC won by a landslide as well against someone who worked in Wall Street, which shows that New York City is not thinking business anymore. It's thinking maybe anti-business. And in the end, James, that could hurt New York City's business because businesses are leaving.
9: Steve Machinsky, New York-based journalist. He mentioned AOC, that is Alexandria Ocasio-Cortez, the politician.
0: You're listening to Newsday from the BBC with me, Anne Soy in Nairobi and James Copnell in London. Isaac Fennin is in Vancouver following all the latest action on the World Cup, and we'll be joining him in not too long from now. But just a reminder of the main headlines this hour. The US Senate has passed a symbolic resolution calling on President Trump to halt the war in Iran. North Korea's leader Kim Jong-un says his country is equipping its navy with nuclear weapons. And new research says that a five-minute walking break away from the office desk each hour boosts well-being without compromising output. Are you getting ready for that, James, a five-minute walk?
9: Yeah,
0: perhaps
9: look,
0: during
9: why
0: the news
9: not?
0: Bulletin.
9: Sounds like a plan.
0: Right. But somebody who's been walking a lot more than us is Isaac Fennin, who's in Vancouver. Isaac, how is it going with the World Cup?
1: Yeah, it's going really well, and a very interesting day for myself personally, I have to say. Seeing England play against Ghana was one of the most looked forward to matches of this tournament so far. I have to admit, I wore two jerseys. I did wear my Ghana jersey on top because we went to a viewing party, and I wore my England jersey underneath that. And I'm delighted to say that I didn't have to bring the England jersey out because it ended up being a 0-0 draw. Everyone is a winner, and we're all very, very happy with the way in which it ended, unless you're an England player or manager or fan. So yeah, it's been an interesting day here in Vancouver.
0: I guess that was the best outcome for you, Isaac.
1: Yeah, absolutely the best outcome, you know. And England almost threw it away. Ghana had a couple of chances. They will be definitely wanting the referee to look back on some of the decisions he took today. They believe that there was a penalty that they should have had late on in the game. Prince Addo, brought down by Ezri Konsa, didn't get that. But they have given themselves, England, a great opportunity to potentially get out of their group. And I want to bring in their coach, Thomas Tuchel, because after the game, he was trying to look on the bright side.
12: It is what it is. We tried to break the deep block down from Ghana, I think, full respect. And they defended with a lot of determination, with a lot of discipline, and with one of the most physical performances that I saw from a team defending. I still think that we play in one of the most difficult groups in this World Cup. We had a very difficult first match, and we had a very difficult second match, very different from the first match. So it is what it is. We will analyze it and recover now, and then prepare for the next one against Panama.
1: Yeah, we saw a bit of history earlier before that match as Cristiano Ronaldo scored twice to help Portugal to a 5-0 win over Uzbekistan. He became the first man to score six goals at six World Cups. James, I wonder if you remember seeing Cristiano Ronaldo at his first World Cup, I think was in 2002. Do you have any memories from that? Is that what the tournament where he, him and Wayne Rooney had a famous bust-up?
9: Yeah, I think that was the Euros, wasn't it, maybe? But yeah, there was a real reliance, I think, on Ronaldo even then. I remember watching them play, and you could see his teammates were just looking for Ronaldo. Can he be the guy to make the difference? And you could almost say that nothing's changed, you know, 20 plus years on, six World Cups on, even though he's in his 40s now and maybe not quite as adept physically as he used to be, they still look for him, right? He's the guy they feel they need to bring it home for them.
1: He absolutely is, and you know, he got heavily criticised for his performance in the opening game against DR Congo, where he missed a couple of chances, and it was really interesting. At the end of the game, he looked down the barrel of the camera and he said, I'm back. And when he was asked about that, he said he wanted to remind people that he has been scoring goals for 23 years. Plenty of people said that he should not be in the team for this match, but Portugal manager Roberto Martinez heavily backed him.
13: is a human being. I think he's allowed to have emotions, he's allowed to have feelings. I think what is impressive with him is the answer. The answer, whatever he feels, the answer is to get back on the training ground and practice and work and demand from himself. And that professionalism is what is giving him the longevity.
1: And a little bit of heartbreak in the last 10 minutes as DR Congo were beaten 1-0 by Croatia, by Colombia, I should say, who have sealed their spot in the knockout phases of the competition. We'll have more sport for you later on in the programme.
9: Hi, Zafan in Vancouver. Thank you very much indeed. Now, the UN Shipping Agency has announced a major operation has begun to free hundreds of commercial ships trapped in and around the Strait of Hormuz. Our business presenter, Saranjana Tiwari, has the details. What do we know then?
14: Well, this is being described as the biggest effort yet to restore normal shipping through one of the world's most important waterways. So this is the UN Chartered International Maritime Organization saying it has launched a coordinated operation with support from the US, Iran, Oman and other Gulf states to help hundreds of vessels leave the Gulf after being stranded for months. You'll remember the disruption began when Iran closed the Strait of Hormuz at the beginning of those military strikes between the US and Israel earlier this year. And since then, commercial shipping has been severely restricted, but most of all, it's left an estimated 11,000 seafarers stuck on board their vessels and has created major bottlenecks for global trade. The IMO says around 500 to 600 ships remain trapped in the region.
9: So what does this tell us then, more broadly, about the disruption to shipping in the Strait of Hormuz?
14: Well, as I mentioned, this is one of the most important waterways in the world. It's estimated that around a fifth of the world's oil supply passes through these waters, along with significant volumes of natural gas and other commodities. Lots of questions about how this operation will actually work to move them safely. It's expected that there will be some sort of one-way transit system with vessels leaving carefully. Of course, there are a number of security concerns, not least continued military strikes, which seem to have calmed down in recent months and weeks, but that is still a danger. And of course, those mines that we keep hearing about, sea mines, there's also a risk of collision as traffic begins moving again. And also the plight of these seafarers. I mean, they've been stuck there on those ships for a while. I was in the Philippines a few months ago. We spoke to the biggest maritime union there, and they said that those seafarers are really scared. They're mentally struggling. They're having to continue working, and things like getting food to them has been really, really difficult in terms of the security situation and the uncertainty around the Iran war and the continued strikes there.
9: Saranjana Tiwari, thank you very much indeed, our business presenter. I wanted to read a couple of the reactions you've sent in to stories we've been covering on the programme. Alhaji Jumu Musa Kalun in Freetown, Sierra Leone, says, I am happy that the United States Senate is calling on President Trump to stop the war on Iran. That is our top story, of course, though a largely symbolic move by the Senate. And Fidel Nunuofio, a Ghanaian currently studying in Mauritius, says, Ghana is definitely making it to the knockout round of the World Cup with that draw against England. Always love your thoughts here on Newsday on the BBC World Service with Anne in Nairobi and James in London.
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16: Cooling trend may be on tap for the weekend with weather on KCLU. I'm Dave Meyer. A shallow marine layer will continue to bring fog and low clouds to coastal areas in the night and morning hours. Temperatures will remain on the warm side, especially inland through tomorrow. A push of monsoonal moisture means a slight chance of a shower or two for inland portions of Ventura County. Tonight's lows, mostly 50s and 60s. Tomorrow's highs in the 70s at the coast, 80s and 90s inland. Tonight's forecast low in Montecito, 61, 60 in Camarillo, and 59 in Solvang.
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0: A legal dispute over the burial location of a former Zambian president appears to have been settled.
9: We'll hear why South Sudan's main opposition party rejects the proposed date for the country's first ever elections.
1: And I'm Isaac Fannin in Vancouver, Canada, with all the latest on the World Cup, including DRC's face-off with Colombia. But first, the BBC News.
17: BBC News with Chris Barrow. The US Senate has passed a resolution calling on President Trump to halt the war on Iran or seek congressional approval to continue it. The largely symbolic measure is a rare rebuke for the president from members of his own party, with four Republicans joining Democrats to pass it. The leader of North Korea has said his country is equipping its navy with nuclear weapons. According to North Korea's state news agency, Kim Jong-un also revealed plans to expand the navy. Russia's proxy governor of the city of Sevastopol in occupied Crimea has said Ukrainian attacks on energy infrastructure has left it without power. He urged residents not to panic, saying efforts were underway to restore supplies. Eight people who US prosecutors say have links to the left-wing Antifa movement have collectively been sentenced to 450 years in prison. The conviction relates to their roles in a riot outside an immigration detention centre in Texas. The European Union Aviation Safety Agency has ordered urgent inspections of 16 Airbus A380 planes. It comes after cracks were found in a wing component. Germany's rail operator Deutsche Bahn has said train services are resuming after a nationwide suspension. It comes after a problem with its radio network was resolved. Research suggests that office workers who take five-minute walking breaks every hour can boost their well-being without losing efficiency. The study indicates that short walks improve mood and lessen fatigue without affecting work performance. The Portuguese striker Cristiano Ronaldo has become the first player ever to score at six World Cup tournaments. He got two goals in Portugal's 5-0 demolition of Uzbekistan. In other results, England and Ghana drew 0-0, Croatia beat Panama 1-0, and Colombia beat the Democratic Republic of Congo 1-0. BBC News.
0: Many thanks for that summary, Chris. 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
9: In this next half hour, we're going to hear about the apparent end of a long-running and bitter legal row over where a former president should be laid to rest. And we'll hear from South Sudan's main opposition group about why they oppose holding the country's first ever elections this December.
1: And I'm Isaac Fannin in Vancouver, bringing you all the latest from the World Cup, including a huge result for Ghana, a draw against one of the favourites, England. If you've got any thoughts on that or anything else you hear on Newsday, you can send us a WhatsApp or text message to our usual number, +44 77 86 20 50 85.
0: We start this half hour in Zambia, where a legal dispute over where a former president will be buried seems over. Edgar Lungu's family wanted him buried in South Africa, where he died last year, while the Zambian government argued that he should be laid to rest in his home country with full state honours. The legal debate stirred up emotions well beyond the courts. South Africa's Supreme Court of Appeal has now ruled in favour of his family, and the Zambian government has said that although it disagrees with the ruling, it will not take the matter any further. To discuss the implications of the judgment, I'm now joined by Zambia's Attorney General, Mulilo Kabesha. Welcome to the program. Why has it taken this long for the government to finally accept and go with the family's wishes?
18: Thank you very much. On the part of the government, we haven't taken long. The government of the Republic of Zambia, when the family for the late president decided to bury in South Africa, the Zambian government decided to ask the court in South Africa to allow the repatriation of the remains. That was on 24th June 2025. And on the 25th June 2025, the court stopped the burial and asked the Zambian government to make an application for repatriation of the body, and which application was done on 4th July. And 8th August 2025, the South African High Court had judged that the remains of the former president should be repatriated to Zambia. And thereafter, the family appealed. There was leave. They applied for leave to appeal and later escalated that to the Constitutional Court. The Constitutional Court sent it back to the High Court, and then the High Court rejected the application for appeal, for leave to appeal. It went to the Supreme Court of Appeal, which granted the leave, and then last month, the matter was argued in the Supreme Court of Appeal. So it's not the Zambian government which delayed, but it's the applications which were being done by the Lungu family.
0: And couldn't this have been done in a different way, in a more amicable way, given this was a former head of state, but at the same time, his family surely would have a say in how and where he's laid to rest.
18: Yes, for sure. Initially, both parties, the Zambian government and the family, had agreed that President Lungu should be buried in his country of origin, Zambia. But at the last minute, when everything, all the protocols were set, the Lungu family decided to change their mind and decided that they would rather bury in South Africa. Notwithstanding, the Zambian government extended an invitation that they could sit and agree with the family. But every time the Zambian government side wanted to have a meeting, the Lungu family would be avoiding those meetings.
0: And has the government or representatives of the government spoken to the Lungu family since the ruling? And are you now looking to working together on the funeral arrangement? Will the government be represented in the burial?
18: Well, it depends on the Lungu family, because now their desire was that they would want it to be a private arrangement. And it depends on the Lungu family now. If they will invite government officials or government participation, it's basically up to them. But the
0: Have
18: government.
0: Have you spoken to them?
18: Not as yet, but efforts are being made to talk to them. And
0: Many thanks for speaking to us. That's Zambia's Attorney General, Mulilo Kabesha.
9: South Sudan has been an independent country since 2011, when it split from Sudan. But persistent conflict means it has never held elections. In particular, a civil war that broke out in 2013 between President Salva Kiir Mayardit and forces loyal to his deputy Riek Machar Teng devastated the country. A peace deal was signed in 2018 that was intended to move the country towards elections. And although South Sudan remains very unstable, the electoral authorities have now announced a date for that first election, December 22nd this year. We'll hear from the government in an hour or so's time. For now, though, let's explore the perspective of Mr. Riek's SPLM-IO, the main opposition movement and one that is still fighting the government in several places in South Sudan. Mr. Riek has himself been under arrest since last year and has been charged with murder, treason and crimes against humanity, charges his party says are politically motivated. So, for reaction to this announcement of the election date, I've been speaking to Retmoj Tang, chair of SPLM-IO's National Committee on Foreign Relations.
19: We accept election in principle because we know that South Sudan has never gone through election for a very long time. But our concern is that there is no environment for the election right now because the country is actively, you know, in conflict between the warring parties and conflict among the communities fighting. So you had a civil war in South Sudan that has been taking life, and we signed the peace agreement so that we can resolve the conflict and reconcile the communities and create a conducive environment. We thought that the timing for election is not right, not just because election is bad. Election is good, but the peace agreement has provided for the election to happen after the peace agreement is implemented.
9: I saw a quote from an official in your SPLM-IO party saying that they would, in essence, treat anyone trying to set up the election or do voter registration as an enemy, that that person, if they came into SPLM-IO territory, would become a prisoner of war. Is that your party's policy, that you will arrest, detain election officials?
19: No, this is not our position. What we are saying is that the environment is not conducive. The country is at war, not only the SPLM-IO, even the territories that are controlled by the government, especially the hometown of the president. Every day as we speak, hundreds of youth has been killing themselves. And, you know, when there is an active conflict, you know, I don't know how even people will be moving from one place to another. And not only that, there are no roads in South Sudan that can even facilitate the people who can go for voters registration. Our position is that we need peace in South Sudan. South Sudan right now need peace more than an election at the moment. An election would be, you know, the successful implementation of the peace agreement. What we are saying that is we want election to happen, but we want to do it based on what the peace agreement has provided for. Because you need peace, you need reconciliation, you need national healing, you need a peaceful transition so that you could be able to go and conduct a free and fair and credible election that will allow all the citizens to participate. For example, in Apana region, there are no people. People have been displaced. Even the voters that you want to vote for an election, they are not in the country right now. Nobody is in the greater Apana region that is composed of, you would say, more than half of the population of the country.
9: Yeah, lots of displacement because of conflict, elsewhere, of course, flooding as well, lots of problems. What do you think sounds like a reasonable time frame in which elections could be held? Of course, there's lots of moving parts. Can this be done? Can this be sorted out? But when do you think you could reasonably hope to hold elections?
19: Well, because as I said, James, we come out from the war. The election is tied together with the peace agreement. You need the country to have peace. We had signed a peace agreement in 2018, and the implementation process have taken long. You cannot have an election when you don't have a unified army. You know, you cannot have an election whereby you have armed conflict, you know, actively happening. So the election can be determined by the environment itself. I cannot tell you exactly the timeline. The timeline is tied together with the peace agreement in the country, because we have the mechanism, the roadmap that is laid out. It is only because of the regime in intransigences that they do not want to implement. They do not have a political will to implement the peace agreement. Now they have abrogated it. An abrogation of the peace agreement means conflict. That is why the country has gone back now to war. And the war is not even between the SPLM-IO. The country is all at war. Everywhere people are dying. And I cannot tell you exactly the death, but the death depends on whether the peace agreement is implemented.
9: Over the years, I've interviewed many people from your SPLM-IO organization who have said President Salva Kiir has never been elected. He's not a rightful president because there have not been elections. Now you're saying, well, the conditions aren't really right for elections. Some people are simply going to think that your party fears it will lose. That's why you don't want the polls.
19: First of all, we have now our leader, Dr. Riek Machar, has been illegally arrested. That also created a question, you know, that if you really want to go for an election and you want to face the SPLM-IO in a free and fair election, why arresting Dr. Riek Machar? And arresting Dr. Riek Machar, it means that the government is not advocating for election, because you cannot go to election by yourself. Right now, there is no opposition that can run against the government. It is the regime itself that can go for election. We won election. And I know if Dr. Riek Machar and President Salva Kiir have to go in the field for election, for example, we will defeat them. That is why they have to arrest Dektoryak. The arrest of Dektoryak is politically motivated, tribally motivated, and it is a way to force him to resign from politics. And you cannot do that. It's one of the issues also, the political space, because if you can arrest your opponent, then there is no political space.
9: That was Reth Mojtang, chair of SPLM-IO's National Committee on Foreign Relations. We're going to get a view from the government on this in about an hour's time. And we've been getting in quite a few messages on this.
20: That's right. Ayuma Kwaklam in Rumbek, South Sudan, says that unilaterally making a decision always brings doubts. National dialogue and parties dialogue is important before an announcement in order to create hope of fairness for the citizens before going to a vote. And Michael Ater from Juba says that the political atmosphere across the country will tell you that no elections can take place in 2026. Let's call a spade a spade. James Ruema Jok says that it is really a big surprise to everyone to hear that about elections being conducted in December, as the security arrangements are not in a good place, no roads for election materials and so on and so forth. So mixed reactions there from South Sudan.
9: Newsday on the BBC World Service with Anne in Nairobi, James in London, and Isaac in Vancouver with all the latest on the World Cup. Isaac.
1: Hey there, James. Yeah, it's been a fascinating day at the World Cup, hasn't it? Really, really busy day of action. So much World Cup history and record breaking. In the first game of the day, we saw Portugal taking on Uzbekistan, and we saw Cristiano Ronaldo have a moment of history as he scored at his sixth World Cup, two goals in that one against Uzbekistan. A fantastic performance by him. Many people were questioning his place in the Roberto Martinez's side, but he answered all those questions with a real captain's performance. And then we got a bit of a treat. We got Ghana against England. I mean, if you watch the game, you might not, and you're a neutral, you might not describe it as a treat. Not the most entertaining game in the world. It finished 0-0, a very, very good result for Ghana, who have taken a massive step towards qualifying for the knockout rounds. The second time they've actually played England, both times have ended up in a draw. This one being very, very important, and I imagine in Ghana it was received pretty well. Let's hear from Thomas Nadi, who was watching the game back home in Ghana.
21: Here at the Black Stars Square, hundreds of Ghanaian fans gathered to watch the game between the Black Stars and England, and they are quite satisfied with the results of the game. And as you can see in the background, a lot of them have been celebrating. Even though Ghana did not win this game, they believe that the Black Stars did well by denying England a victory in this particular match, because England had shown a lot of supremacy and piled on pressure on the Ghanaian national team, who kept denying them the opportunity to snatch a win in this match.
22: We don't need a win. We just need to qualify to the next stage. That is all. Our mission is to qualify. And then whoever comes next is going to face Ghanaian's route. Because this time, it's our time now.
23: I'm very happy because the boys, they were able to hold down England. And especially Harry Kane, their striker, is a very dangerous guy.
24: In fact, I was so happy after watching the match. And then our captain, Jordan Ayew, he did very well. The guys defended very well. And then kudos to our coach. He also did very well.
21: Ghana's next game is against Croatia, which promises to be another interesting encounter. The Black Stars need just a draw to qualify to the next stage of the competition.
1: So that was Thomas Nade in Ghana. Let's see where I was watching this match. We watched the game around 34 kilometers away from downtown Vancouver, in a city called Surrey. Now, it's inland from Vancouver. You could call it the suburbs of Vancouver, but there is also a very small pocket of Ghanaians that live there, a small community, and that is where I watched the match, in a fan festival there. And I want to see whether we can compare and contrast how the celebration sounded in Surrey as they did in Accra.
25: Hello.
3: think I've found the English version of me at my Canadian broadcasting counterpart. Look at us, like the Spider-Man meme. Tell me your name. You work for the CBC, right?
4: Yeah, Canadian Broadcasting Corporation. My name is Joseph O'Toole.
3: And you're also Ghanaian? We're both here in our Ghana jerseys?
4: Yeah, I'm Ghanaian. I mean, I should be more professional, to be honest, but today's a big day.
3: So should I as well. But listen, you know, let me show you something. I've got my Ghana jersey and my England jersey underneath.
4: I was going to say.
3: I'm prepared.
4: Okay, you ready. Okay, yeah. Okay, ready.
3: So tell me about the sort of the area we're in. We've been in Vancouver the whole time, but this is Surrey, right?
4: So yeah, it's so 45-minute SkyTrain, one, like, tube ride away from downtown Vancouver. Diversity, like, outrageous diversity.
3: Yeah.
4: So lots of East Indians, lots of Africans from all over the place. I grew up in Vancouver, but my mom lives here in Surrey now. So to come out to the Surrey Civic Plaza to see this blend of people is glorious. And I mean, Canadians are here too. Canadians are loving this. I mean, the football fever that Canadians are feeling. People who only watch hockey have been hitting me up. Hey, when's the next match? And they're into it.
3: Every time we stick this mic in front of a Canadian, they say to us, Canada is a soccer country. So yeah, I think Canadians are into it. Talk to me about the Ghanaian communities that are here in Surrey.
4: Big time. The Lower Mainland, it's funny, like the African communities, people, we're all in different pockets, but we'll come and we'll have parties together. We come out for the celebrations. And this is a big community celebration. So good to see people. I just ran into a man when I first came to Canada. He knew me as a child.
3: Oh, wow.
4: I haven't seen this man in years.
3: Small world.
4: Ran to Frimpong. I took a picture, sent it to my mom, and she just writes back in caps, Frimpong! Like, it's awesome.
3: Phenomenal.
4: It's awesome.

0: But that draw against England might as well have been a win. These guys have been screaming all game, and they are delighted. Ghana are on the brink of qualifying for the knockout phases. It's incredible to be here.
1: Genuine delight in Surrey. Some absolutely phenomenal scenes there in absolutely baking heat. Definitely some moments of controversy in the match too. Before it began, plenty of people on social media commenting that Jed Spence, one of England's players, refusing to shake the hand of Thomas Partey, who's playing in his first match at this World Cup for Ghana after his visa into Canada was denied, for telling officials he'd never been arrested nor charged with a crime. Partey pleaded not guilty to 7 charges of rape and 1 count of sexual assault relating to allegations by 4 different women between 2020 and 2022. He's scheduled to stand trial next year. During the match, Jude Bellingham appeared to get into a little argument with Ghana boss Carlos Queiroz. We're going to hear from him in a second. Ghanaians were also pretty upset because they felt that England's goalkeeper Jordan Pickford should have been sent off and that they should have had a penalty when Ezri Konsa appeared to bring Prince Edu down. James, I don't know if you were watching the game, did you see that incident, and what did you make of it?
2: Yeah, I didn't think Jordan Pickford should have been sent off. It was a collision just outside the box, wasn't it? And I suppose the referee decided that the Ghanaian guy initiated the contact rather than Pickford. As an England fan, I thought.

0: Let's hear from Ghana boss Carlos Queiroz. He had some pretty strong things to say about the decision.
1: By the way, I think it is the right opportunity, because I'm not sure VAR is still working in the World Cup. Still have VAR is working. I have some doubts about that, because another penalty that they need give to Ghana, clear penalty against England. And with our opportunity in the second half, I think at the end, the different profiles, but we deserve the draw. The draw was the fair result for both teams. And we have our chances, till the point that they're lucky. They're very lucky. Once again, VAR went for a coffee, and it's natural. I would like them also to take my coffees once in a while. But it was a clear penalty. Clear penalty, red card. You have any doubts about that? At the end of the day, that's why I say it was a fair result.
0: Yeah, that was Ghana boss Carlos Queiroz. James, I want to talk about DRC. I'm not sure if you managed to watch the game against Colombia. Did you? I imagine you would have been preparing for the show.
2: Yeah, but watching a bit as well.
0: Yes, I mean, I want to talk about the goalkeeper for DRC. So there's a phrase here that I've been noticing when I've been watching Canadian TV, and it relates to ice hockey, and it relates to the goaltender in ice hockey. When the goaltender has a really, really good game, they say that the goaltender stood on his head because he made loads of saves. And the DRC goalkeeper, Lionel Mpassi, he made 8 saves in their match against Colombia. He was stood on his head for much of the game, but unfortunately for him, Crystal Palace's Daniel Munoz ruined DRC's party and got a 1-0 win for Colombia. So it was a brilliant performance though from Mpassi. I'm not sure if you saw some of the saves.
2: He was spectacular, wasn't he? I thought he was going to get at least a point for his team. He had quite interesting technique as well, because lots of goalkeepers tip the ball around the post, or he was sort of almost punching it out, wasn't he? He very hard on stuff, get it away from attackers and so on, and it almost didn't work one moment. Munoz came back to him and he thought he was going to score, and then he missed. And I love the way you got that little mention of Crystal Palace there. As a Crystal Palace fan, I'm sure we're allowed to do that.
0: That just happens to be the case. Just facts. Fact. Just telling the truth.
2: Got a big deflection, I think. Though,
0: listeners know exactly what happened. Oh, who forgets the deflection? The second goal for Crystal Palace is Daniel Munoz, I might add.
2: And a Crystal Palace fan, Isaac Fannin, thank you. More from him throughout the programme. You're listening to Newsday on the BBC World Service.
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7: Hello, welcome to Newsday on the BBC World Service with James Copnall in London and me, Anne Sui, in Nairobi.
2: The Republican-controlled US Senate has instructed President Trump to halt the war in Iran or seek congressional authorization before continuing military action in what is being seen as a blow to the president ahead of the midterms. We'll hear from our correspondent.
7: As a heat wave in Europe causes severe heat-related deaths, could there be any lessons on how to make cities more climate-adaptable? We'll hear from an architect.
2: We'll find out too about the Chinese tech giant Alibaba suing the US government over being placed on a Pentagon blacklist due to the company's ties to the Chinese military.
0: And I'm Isaac Fannin in Vancouver, Canada, with all the latest on the World Cup. DRC losing to Colombia, plus Ghana drawing 0-0 with England. All after the latest World Cup.
8: Live from NPR News, I'm Giles Snyder. Primary voters went to the polls Tuesday in four states, with the most closely watched contest in New York City, where Democrats

0: Democratic voters advance to November, a slate of congressional candidates endorsed by Mayor Sarah Mamdani. The three candidates swept their primary elections in a major blow for the Democratic establishment. In South Carolina, Alan Wilson is thanking President Trump for his late endorsement in the Republican primary runoff for governor.
1: I also want to give a shout out to President Trump. I was honored to receive his endorsement.
0: After initially endorsing Wilson's primary opponent, Lieutenant Governor Pamela Yvette, President Trump endorsed both candidates on Friday, saying with either one, you can't go wrong. Wilson is currently South Carolina's Attorney General. Congress has directed President Trump to remove U.S. armed forces from hostilities against Iran. The Senate joined the House Tuesday, approving a war powers resolution on a vote of 50-48. The resolution lacks the force of law and does not need to be signed by the president, but it reflects growing concerns in the Republican-led Congress about the war and Trump's interim deal to end it. Here's NPR's Eric McDaniel.
2: Congress has the power to declare war and regulate military conflict. It hasn't been able to do that, though, for the U.S.-Israeli war against Iran. The Trump administration hasn't asked for approval or a declaration of war in contravention of the law. This resolution is not legally binding and not likely to change President Trump's behavior. But the message is clear. A majority of lawmakers, including a handful of Republicans, disapprove of the Iran war, as does a large majority of the American public. This vote comes as Vice President Vance is hashing out the details of an agreement to end the war, the initial terms of which have been roundly rebuked by members of both parties. Eric McDaniel, NPR News, Washington.
0: President Trump says he has instructed the Justice Department to investigate oil companies, saying in a social media post that they are not dropping their price at the pump in line with the falling price of crude and that customers are being gouged. The price of Brent crude, the international standard, currently around $75 a barrel. New photos confirm President Trump's name has been removed from the Kennedy Center. A judge ordered the name be removed earlier this month. NPR's Frank Langfitt reports on the first visual evidence that his name has been taken down.
3: The photos show the bare marble wall where President Trump's name appeared above John F. Kennedy's. The photos were taken from inside the tarps and scaffolding that blanket the facade. The cloaked structure has blocked the public from witnessing the process of stripping off Trump's name. The Kennedy Center said the tarps will remain up so that crews can maintain the marble. But many observers don't buy it. They insist the tarps were hung to spare Trump humiliation. Hands Off the Arts, an activist group which provided the photos, says they're proof that, quote, the power of the people is winning.
0: You're listening to NPR News. The U.S. Supreme Court has barred a former Louisiana inmate from suing prison guards who cut his dreadlocks in violation of his Rastafari religious beliefs. In a 6-3 decision, the justices ruled Tuesday against Damon Landor, upholding a lower court ruling that the federal law at issue cannot be used to hold financially responsible those individuals who violate inmates' rights. A record-breaking heat wave sweeping across Europe has turned deadly. Rebecca Rossman has more from France, where officials say 40 people have drowned in recent days as they sought relief from the extreme heat.
4: Most of the victims were minors who were swimming unsupervised. French Prime Minister Sébastien Lecornu released the sobering figures after a crisis meeting on the unprecedented heat wave, now in its seventh day. France recorded its hottest day on record since 1947, with temperatures soaring up to 112 degrees Fahrenheit in parts of the country. Fewer than a quarter of French households have air conditioning. In Paris, the Louvre Museum and Eiffel Tower closed early because of the heat. Temperatures aren't expected to break until the weekend. For NPR News, I'm Rebecca Rossman in Paris.
0: Cristiano Ronaldo is now the only player to score in six different World Cup tournaments. He made history Tuesday during Portugal's 5-0 win over Uzbekistan, scoring in the 6th minute of the match and then again in the 39th minute. Meanwhile, England and Ghana played to a scoreless draw Tuesday, leaving both looking ahead to their next match to secure a spot in the knockout round. This is NPR News.
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6: Thank you for that news. 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
7: Coming up, a rare rebuke for Donald Trump from the Republican-controlled Senate. Our correspondent will bring us all the details, and we'll also be discussing the heat wave sweeping across Western and Central Europe.
8: And I'm Isaac Fannin in Vancouver. Reaction to the England-Ghana draw. We welcome your messages. Our text number is +44 77 86 20 50 85.
6: We start in the US, where the Republican-controlled Senate has instructed President Trump to halt the war in Iran or seek congressional authorization before continuing military action. Four Republicans joined the Democrats in the 50-48 vote. The same measure had been passed by the US House of Representatives in June. It's largely symbolic and does not carry the force of law, as it does not require the president's signature, but it underlines the discontent among many Republicans about a conflict which is unpopular with the American public, and this ahead of key midterm elections in November. So for more, I spoke to the BBC's North America correspondent, David Willis. I began by asking him what exactly happened in the vote and what sort of implications could it have?
9: It is a rare rebuke, James, for a president who sidelined Congress, of course, in going to war with Iran. It is Congress's right, and Congress alone has the right to declare war. Well, President Trump went right around that, didn't he? And it's a sign, this vote as well, of the growing unease and discontent, I think, on the part of members of the president's own party, as opinion polls here have continued to show that the conflict is proving increasingly unpopular with the vast majority of the American people. The US War Powers Act was actually passed back in 1973 in response to Richard Nixon's prolonged conflict with Vietnam. But this is the first time since then that a resolution to end a conflict has gained the approval of both chambers of commerce, of Congress. The House of Representatives approved this same measure earlier this month. Four Republican senators joined Democrats today in demanding that the president either end the conflict with Iran or seek congressional approval to continue it.
6: Those four, are they people who would typically expect might be willing to go against the president, or is it something of a surprise?
9: They are. They're senators like Lisa Murkowski, Susan Collins, and those who have consistently been opposed to various elements of the Trump administration's approach to this conflict. But it's significant, I think, that the 60-day negotiating window that the Trump administration has set up in order to, in the hope of ending this conflict, expires in August, which is only weeks before the crucial midterm elections. And in those elections, of course, Republicans are expected to find their majorities in both houses of Congress challenged. So that's one reason, I think, why we saw these four Republicans so prepared to take on Donald Trump in ways that members of his own party have thus far been largely reluctant to do.
6: I think I'm right in saying that in practical terms, this will not compel President Trump to do anything. But is it likely to elicit at least some changes in the administration's approach?
9: Well, you're right. The vote is largely symbolic. It doesn't carry the force of law, but it does represent that setback for the president from members of his own party, the sort that he is unused to. The White House has dismissed this vote as non-binding in its words, but it may, if nothing else, James, put pressure on President Trump to avoid a return to hostilities with Iran, which, of course, is something he suggested might happen if the current negotiations falter.
6: The US Secretary of State Marco Rubio is in the Gulf. What's his message here?
9: He's there to promote America's peace deal with Iran and demonstrate solidarity with allies in the region. He's touring Gulf states, the United Arab Emirates, Bahrain and Kuwait, all of whom were attacked by Iran in response to Operation Epic Fury. Marco Rubio really seeking to reassure those allies, amongst other things, that there won't be tolls on ships going through the Strait of Hormuz, and that money that's being unfrozen by the Trump administration and returned to Iran won't be used simply to reconstitute Iran's military forces. On arrival in the United Arab Emirates a few hours ago, Mr. Rubio stressed that Iran would not be allowed to impose tolls on ships passing through the Strait of Hormuz, contradicting Iran's insistence that there will be no return to the pre-war status quo. Mr. Rubio making the point that as part of any final agreement, no country, in his words, can charge tolls for an international waterway.
6: And we touched on those November midterm elections. Presumably President Trump and those from his political wing will be saying, hey, we made this great peace deal in the Middle East, things are getting better. And his opponents are going to be saying, a disastrous war, look at the cost of the economy. What's the sort of political, received political wisdom in the US right now? Which of these arguments is most likely to prevail?
9: Well, I think there is no doubt that the Republicans are going to have a pretty tough time in the midterm elections. The majority party normally does anyway, but there is disquiet amongst many, even those in his own party, over the terms of the agreement that's been reached with Iran. That preliminary agreement has been criticised for being too generous to Iran through the lifting of sanctions on Iranian oil sales, and pledged to set up that $300 billion Iran Reconstruction Fund. So the very fact that it has gone on for so long, putting up petrol prices here in the United States with so-called cost of living issues at the forefront of many voters' minds, tends to suggest that this will not be good for the current majority party come November.
6: And North American correspondent David Willis there.
7: Let's now talk about the extreme temperatures that are being experienced in different parts of the world, and particularly in Central and Western Europe. 40 people have died in France from drowning in deaths related to the ongoing heat wave currently scorching Europe. Meanwhile, in the UK, authorities have issued rare red warnings, with the temperatures possibly set to hit 39 degrees Celsius. When visiting the UK on Tuesday to mark London Climate Action Week, the head of the United Nations, Antonio Guterres, called on the world to act with faster and far greater urgency to limit global warming.
10: Climate chaos is accelerating before our eyes. We have just lived through the 11 hottest years ever recorded. And today, this city and far beyond are experiencing the hottest day of the year with higher temperatures to come. London isn't just calling. It's cooking. We must act with far greater urgency to strictly limit the magnitude and duration of any overshoot beyond 1.5 degrees.
7: The soaring temperatures are underlining the fact that many of the continents, and that is the European continent's old cities, are simply not prepared for the sweltering conditions climate change is bringing and on a more regular basis. So what can be done, particularly in cities that tend to be slightly hotter than the countryside? Joining us now is Andrik Burnik, an architect and co-founder of the Fieldwork Architecture in Paris. He has led projects on making the city more climate adaptable. And let's start by talking about that, Andrik. What are some of the things that you're doing to make cities more climate adaptable?
11: Well, what we need to do is create shade, more shade. And this is probably best done by planting trees, because there's an additional benefit, because trees also cool down the air around them. So that comes with a larger thinking about how we also treat rainwater. And this is like probably the fastest and the most efficient way to cool down the cities in the short term and also in the long run.
7: But we're talking about cities that are very well built up, like Paris, for example. Where do you plant the trees?
11: Well, yeah, that's a difficult issue, because Paris is a very dense city, so we need to think how can we include trees in this built environment and also keep using the space for as we have been using it until now. So the question is, like, how can we have an urban space that's also very densely planted with trees. And also there are other ways that we need to work to lower the temperatures, mainly by reducing the amount of energy that's stored in the materials that build up the city. That comes with like choosing the right colors, choosing the right materials, and also rainwater again is one of the things that we have to rethink completely, the way we actually treat it when the rain falls. One thing is to let the rain go into the ground where it fell, or if possible store this water and then use it later to cool down. Which is the opposite of what we've been doing until now. What we've been doing is we're trying to get rid of this water because we think of it as a nuisance. But this has to be switched to, like, that we have to change the way we think about this.
7: When you talk about the right colors, the right materials, what is it exactly that you are talking about? What do you have in mind when dealing with such extreme temperatures for a city that's already built up, like your own city of Paris, given that, you know, everything is already in place? So how much leeway do you have to alter things, to alter materials?
11: Well, when we think about the way we build our streets, there's quite some leeway because we keep changing materials when we keep rebuilding the city on top of itself, you know? So somehow when we are building new roads, new streets, when we're redoing our urban spaces, outside urban spaces, then we have to choose materials that will not store as much energy as they do now. And this, when I'm talking about colors, I'm talking about dark colors, which are the ones that allow the sun to be stored in the material, the heat energy from the sun, and then it will be emitted during the night. Cities cool down much less during the night than the countryside. This is what is called the urban heat island, and we need to avoid this from happening as much as we can. Well, a lot has to be done also on the architectural side of things. That means that we have to start building buildings that are more resistant to allowing heat to come inside. That means that we need to have shading on the outside. It's not that we're going to, when the sun is already inside, when it's gotten through the glass on the inside, it's already too late. What we need to do is we have to create shading so that we protect our windows from sun coming, from the sun coming directly inside. And also what we have to know is...
7: Yeah. Yeah, I just want to ask you very quickly, more and more people are getting air conditioning in houses where they do not have air conditioning. Does that help?
11: Well, of course it helps because it cools down the air, but it's not going to be a long-term solution. I think this is a solution for some extreme cases or for some situations where we just cannot avoid it, because for hospitals, for example, or for like where we have people who are much more vulnerable to heat. But like if we install air conditioning everywhere, that's just going to mean that the city as a whole is going to become hotter, because when we cool down an interior space, that effectively warms up the air outside. So this is like a spiral that's going to bring us even further down into a more problematic times in terms of heat. And I think one other thing that we have to think about is like equality of how it's not everywhere the same, you know, like when we're in a park, we will have a much cooler environment than another place in the city. So
7: not everyone will be able to afford the air conditioning.
11: Exactly.
7: Many thanks. Andrek Burnick, the architect and co-founder of Field Architecture in Paris.
6: This is Newsday on the BBC World Service with Anne in Nairobi and James in London. Let me give you a couple of our main headlines. Ukrainian attacks on Sevastopol in occupied Crimea have reportedly left it without power. New research says a 5-minute walking break away from the office desk each hour boosts well-being without compromising output. And the Portuguese striker Cristiano Ronaldo has become the first player ever to score at 6 World Cup tournaments. So that seems like a good moment to bring in Isaac Fannin. He'd come under quite a lot of, at the World Cup, I should say, in Vancouver, covering it for Newsday. Ronaldo had been so heavily criticised, hadn't he, after his first game. You can see how delighted he was to get those goals.
8: Yeah, he did. He was. You know, in that first game against DRC, he looked every bit of a 41-year-old footballer, missed a couple of chances, and there were people saying that he shouldn't be in the first team. This is a Portuguese team full of star players, and people were saying that Ronaldo was holding them back. But against Uzbekistan, he looked back to his best. The goals that he scored, the two goals he scored, were classic Cristiano Ronaldo. And at the end of the match, he looked into the camera right down the barrel and he screamed, "I'm back, I'm back." And when he was asked why he screamed that, he said it's because he wanted people to remember that he's been scoring goals for 23 years. And a man who came under a lot of pressure to take him out of the team is Portugal's coach Roberto Martinez, and he spoke about the brilliance of his star striker.
12: As a human being, I think he's allowed to have emotions, he's allowed to have feelings. I think what is impressive with him is the answer. The answer, whatever he feels, the answer is to get back on the training ground and practice and work and demand from himself. And that professionalism is what is giving him the longevity.
13: Yeah, Roberto Martinez talking about Cristiano Ronaldo, and you can't really talk about Ronaldo without talking about Messi, that almost eternal rivalry. It really divides football fans. Are you pro-Ronaldo, you pro-Messi? I was just laughing reading a news headline a second ago, that five-minute walking break away from the office desk, good for your well-being, because Messi seems to walk around for about 88 minutes of a game, doesn't he? And then, yeah, the output in the remaining 2 minutes are extraordinary.
8: Unbelievable, right? Five goals at this tournament. He has just been incredible. And I think, you know, his output in that opening game against Algeria was part of the reason why Cristiano Ronaldo became under so much pressure, because as you mentioned, these two guys have been rivals eternally for so long. And with Lionel Messi coming in and scoring a hat-trick, and then Cristiano Ronaldo fluffing his lines, I think it was part of the reason why there was so much pressure on Ronaldo to show that he can still do it. You know, he's moved obviously from the Premier League to the Saudi League, and many people will argue that the quality isn't as good there as it would be if he was playing in another league. So it was really, really important for Cristiano Ronaldo to show that he can still mix it with the best, isn't it?
13: Yeah, absolutely. And so plenty of goals in that game. No goals whatsoever in Ghana, England, but plenty of incident, Isaac.
8: Yeah, lots of incident in that one, James. It started at the beginning of the match where one of the players snubbed another. We saw England defender Jed Spence seemingly snub the Ghana midfielder Thomas Partey. We're not sure why he did that, but of course Partey has had some issues coming into Canada to play for Ghana at this World Cup. He missed the opening game, so this was his first game. And then during the match, Jude Bellingham got into a little bit of an argument with the coach Carlos Queiroz. England could have had a player sent off, and they also could have conceded a penalty pretty late on, and they could have won it, as you mentioned earlier, with Harry Kane. So yeah, it was a game full of incident, but the England fans will be very disappointed. The Ghana fans will be delighted, as I heard in a watch park around about 30 miles into the south of this country.
14: Auntie, how are you feeling?
15: Thank you. That was amazing game. Woo! Amazing. Let's go, Ghana!
8: 0-0 draw. Imagine, James, if Ghana had won that game, you know, the celebrations, I'm sure, would have lasted all night. Let me give you a little roundup of the other games that we saw. Panama were beaten 1-0 by Croatia. That means Panama are out of the competition. Luka Modric played in his 200th match as a Croatian international. And then Colombia beat DR Congo, a really spirited DR Congo side, who defended valiantly. Their goalkeeper, Lionel Mpazi, I should say, making a number of saves, but unfortunately for him, he let one in, Daniel Munoz scoring the winner for Colombia. But more sport from me a little bit later on.
13: Nice, Fallon. Thank you.
7: Looking forward to that now. Let's head to business now from sport. And Chinese e-commerce giant Alibaba has launched a legal challenge against the US government. Our business presenter Suranjana Tiwari has the story. So Suranjana, Alibaba must have a lot of customers in the US. What is this about?
14: Yeah, and that's probably why they are pursuing this legal action. This was related to a Pentagon list that we actually reported on a few days ago that claims that that Alibaba was linked to the Chinese military, the US Department of Defense, saying that because Alibaba complies with Chinese technology regulators, it's effectively an arm of the military. Alibaba, of course, denies this. It is largely an e-commerce and technology platform. And in the lawsuit it's filed in a California federal court, it's pushed back, saying the determinations have no basis in fact or law.
7: So is this likely to lead to a favorable outcome for Alibaba?
14: Well, that's anyone's guess. I mean, this is part of the US-China trade war. Both countries are consistently putting companies on their lists, saying that local companies cannot do business with them. This latest list did include Alibaba, but also other big tech names like Baidu, BYD, and NIO, which are electric vehicle companies, the last two at least. So it is quite interesting. There is a record of Xiaomi, another technology and electric vehicle company, actually suing the Department of Defense successfully and succeeding in getting its company name taken off that list.
7: Many thanks, Suranjana Tiwari, with those updates about geopolitics, security issues having an impact on business. You're listening to Newsday from the BBC World Service with me, Ann Soy, in Nairobi, and James Copnall in London. There's much more to come here on the programme.

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1: A cooling trend may be on tap for the weekend. With weather on KCLU, I'm Dave Meyer. A shallow marine layer will continue to bring fog and low clouds to coastal areas in the night and morning hours. Temperatures will remain on the warm side, especially inland through tomorrow. A push of monsoonal moisture means a slight chance of a shower or two for inland portions of Ventura County. Tonight's lows, mostly 50s and 60s. Tomorrow's highs in the 70s at the coast, 80s and 90s inland. Tonight's forecast low in Montecito, 61, 60 in Camarillo, and 59 in Solvang.
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3: We'll talk to South Africa's police spokesperson about anti-immigrant protests in the country.
2: And we have an interview with South Sudan's information minister about the first ever elections in his country.
4: And I'm Isaac Fannin in Vancouver with all the latest on the World Cup, including a look ahead to the co-host Canada's final game against Switzerland, all after the latest
5: BBC News with Chris Barrow. The US Senate has passed a resolution calling on President Trump to halt the war on Iran or seek congressional approval to continue it. The largely symbolic measure is a rare rebuke for the president from members of his own party, with four Republicans joining Democrats to pass it. Russia's proxy governor of the city of Sevastopol in occupied Crimea has said Ukrainian attacks on energy infrastructure has left it without power. He urged residents not to panic. Western Europe is bracing for a second day of severe heat, with red alerts issued in France, Italy and Spain. In Britain, the Met Office has issued a rare warning of a risk to life across southern England, the Midlands and parts of Wales. The leader of North Korea has said his country is equipping its navy with nuclear weapons. According to North Korea's state news agency, Kim Jong-un also revealed plans to expand the navy. Eight people who US prosecutors say have links to the left-wing Antifa movement have collectively been sentenced to 450 years in prison. The conviction relates to their roles in a riot outside an immigration detention centre in Texas. A Tunisian court has upheld a jail term imposed on a prominent human rights activist. Sadia Mosbah was sentenced to 8 years in prison in March. Research suggests that office workers who take five-minute walking breaks every hour can boost their well-being without losing efficiency. The study indicates that short walks improve mood without affecting work performance. The Portuguese striker Cristiano Ronaldo has become the first player ever to score at six World Cup tournaments. He got two goals in Portugal's 5-0 demolition of Uzbekistan. In other results, England and Ghana drew 0-0, Croatia beat Panama 1-0, and Colombia beat the Democratic Republic of Congo 1-0 to reach the knockout stages. And that's the latest world news from the BBC.
3: Thank you for that summary. Hello and welcome to Newsday on the BBC World Service. We're coming to you live from Nairobi with me, Anne Soy, London with James Copnall, and Vancouver with Isaac Fennin.
2: This half hour, we hope to head to South Africa to find out what the police have to say about threats to African immigrants who have been told to leave by the end of this month.
3: Also, is South Sudan now ready for long-delayed elections? We'll hear from the information minister.
4: And I'm Isaac Fannin in Vancouver. Canada can qualify top of their World Cup group if they can avoid defeat against Switzerland on Wednesday. We'll hear from the all-time leader for international goals in men or women's football. And we welcome your messages. Our text number is +44 77 86 20 50 85.
2: South Sudan's main opposition party, the SPLM-IO, has warned that the country is not ready for elections, saying unresolved political and security issues could make the process dangerous. The electoral authorities have announced December the 22nd of this year as the date for the country's first ever election since independence came in 2011. The vote has been postponed multiple times because of conflict, insecurity and delays in implementing a peace agreement to end a civil war. Political tensions also remain high between President Salva Kiir and opposition leader Riek Machar. Machar, who served as first vice president as part of a peace deal, was suspended last year after being charged with treason. Well, earlier on Newsday, we spoke to Reth Mojtang, chair of SPLM-IO's National Committee on Foreign Relations.
6: We accept election in principle because we know that South Sudan has never gone through election for a very long time. But our concern is that there is no environment for the election right now because the country is actively, you know, in conflict between the warring parties and conflict among the communities fighting.
2: So that's the view of a major opposition party. What about South Sudan's government? We can go now to Juba to speak to Atengweka Teng, the information minister and spokesperson for the government. Welcome to Newsday. Is South Sudan going to be ready for elections in December?
7: Yes, there's no any other alternative that will put the government into a legitimized process outside the elections. So South Sudan government is now ready for election, but it's not only the government. Even the SPLM-IO, which is in government, most of the SPLM-IO are still here with government. And the splinter groups are the ones that are against the election. So there's no way South Sudan can do without election this time.
2: There are still huge concerns, though, are there not, in terms of the security situation in the country? We have seen hundreds of thousands of people displaced by conflict in recent months, as well as issues to do with the peace agreement, the fact that the constitution has not been reviewed. These are not the typical conditions in which elections would be held.
7: Well, these are legitimate concerns, given how they revitalized peace agreement on the resolution of conflict was designed. But the alternative is that Article 8.4 of the revitalized peace agreement allowed the government to delink the process of going for census and constitutional making process before going for elections. There is no any country here in Africa that went to a permanent constitutional making process just in few years, like in another in the Western world or in other places. So making constitutional making process is a process that is not an event that will take time to happen. So we cannot time our election with the constitutional making process. The constitutional making process is now continue to review the constitution. They are still going on, but the election would also take place in December.
2: Riek Machar Teng has been under arrest since last year. He's been charged with lots of extremely serious crimes. But his party and other observers say that this is simply an affront to the idea of political space in South Sudan, that it's almost impossible to have a credible election when one of the main presumed contenders is locked up.
7: I don't know why this one is not understood. Riek Machar is an individual. If he has committed any crime or is accused of any crime, and the legal process are taking place as they are now in the court of law, the institution of the SPLM-IO is still continue on the other side because he's not attached to a personal issue.
2: No, but he's still someone who has huge political and historic weight in the country, Riek Machar, and in particular among the Nuer community. That's indisputable, a reality in South Sudan.
7: No, but the current leader, of the SPLM-IO, he's also a leader to reckon with. He's Stephen Parkwal.
2: But he's not recognised by the majority of Riek Machar's supporters. He's seen someone who has been won over to the cause of the government.
7: That's what the BBC says, but what is in the ground here is that Stephen Parkwal is equal to Riek Machar when it comes to, you know, commanding majority within the Nuer. Okay, so there is no any different here. But we cannot be talking about the legal process. The legal process are in the court of law, and it is the court of law that will actually decide whether Riek Machar is guilty or not. So we cannot make him, or we cannot allow Riek Machar to withhold our political process.
2: Ateng, Information Minister and Spokesperson for the Government of South Sudan. Thank you.
3: Let's turn to South Africa now, where authorities say that they are increasing security measures ahead of a deadline set by anti-migrant groups demanding that undocumented foreign nationals leave the country by the end of June. The move comes after weeks of attacks targeting migrants. At least two people have been killed, and several African governments have organized repatriation of thousands of their citizens. Many undocumented migrants, including people from neighboring countries, say they have faced threats, intimidation, and in some cases, violence from groups calling for their removal. President Cyril Ramaphosa has condemned vigilantism, saying that only authorized officials have the legal authority to verify a person's immigration status or nationality. Let's now speak to Brigadier Atlenda Mate, spokesperson for the South African Police Service. Welcome to the program. Now, we have seen videos of the vigilante groups asking people for their documentation, inspecting that, going into offices, demanding that they fire migrants. Why has the police not assured security of foreigners in South Africa?
8: Well, a very good morning, and thank you for the opportunity. As the police, we have long maintained that we will not allow any lawlessness, any intimidation, any violence that is directed on the foreign nationals. The role of enforcing the law is strictly for law enforcement agencies. No one has the right to tell anyone to leave the country. No one has the right to ask for documentation or inspect their premises. That is solely the responsibility of law enforcement. Now,
3: so why have you not taken any action then against those people who are openly doing that, and they're filming themselves doing that? There is a lot of evidence online to that effect. Has any one of the vigilante leaders been, you know, arrested or any measures taken against them?
8: Well, for now, the leaders of March and March, they have not been arrested, but there are investigations underway on the conduct of some of those that are participating on the marches. But we should also caution that some of the videos that are seen online, they are old videos from 6 years ago, where there were confrontations between foreign nationals and some with police, some against other groupings. So we must be cautious about what we are seeing online. Many of the videos that are circulating are videos that have been taken from long ago. But we have seen of late videos of intimidation, and police are investigating those particular incidents.
3: And you've announced plans to step up security ahead of that June 30th deadline for migrants to leave the country issued by these vigilante groups. What exactly do you mean by stepping up security? What does it look like on the ground?
8: Well, we, as the government of South Africa and law enforcement, we'd like to assure everyone that we have taken extensive measures to ensure that the country remains safe and secure. We have elevated our operational readiness across all provinces. We've got comprehensive deployment plans in place to ensure that we protect communities, critical infrastructure, and key public spaces. We continue to conduct the operational assessments and continuous monitoring of the security environment every day to check for emerging risks. We are having the daily briefings, which will allow us to adjust our operational plans when necessary. But our message is clear. Everyone has the constitutional right to protest peacefully and within the confines of the law. However, criminality, intimidation, violence, destruction of property, and any attempt to undermine public safety will not be tolerated. We are not going to allow violence against anyone. And that is why we have also announced that we will not allow weapons during these marches. A weapon that can be used to hurt another person, that we are not going to allow. So we have asked even the traditional leaders, leaders of government, to also join the call for everyone in the country to be peaceful, to remain calm, and not take the law into their own hands.
3: Many thanks for speaking to us, Brigadier Atleda Mate, spokesperson for the South African Police Service.
2: This is Newsday on the BBC World Service with Anne in Nairobi, James in London, and Isaac in Vancouver with all the latest on the World Cup.
4: Yes, welcome to Vancouver. It has been a fantastic few weeks at this tournament. I cannot believe we are getting to the final group matches, and Wednesday is an incredibly important day for many teams, including the co-host Canada at the World Cup. BC Place is going to be rocking when Le Rouge takes on Switzerland. Now, the winner of that match will seal top spot of Group B, and someone with pretty good knowledge of playing for Canada at a World Cup or two is Christine Sinclair. She has scored an incredible 190 goals for her country, and she helped them to their greatest moment in football, Olympic glory a few years ago. She's been speaking to my colleague Lee James about the importance of the match.
9: This whole World Cup has been kind of like a dream and a whirlwind. You know, it's a once-in-a-lifetime opportunity to have this tournament in your own backyard. So I've been trying to catch as many games as possible. And then to see our boys doing well and making history. And then, yeah, that victory against Qatar here in Vancouver. I mean, I grew up playing like youth soccer tournaments in that stadium. To see it packed, you know, with 60,000 screaming Canadians dressed in red was one of those moments I'll never forget.
10: Yes, I was going to ask, what is it like for you, having been part of so many big moments for this nation, to now be watching on at the big moments?
9: It's great. I mean, I've been a football fan my entire life, and to be able to actually go and enjoy it and be part of the atmosphere that's being created here, it's a lot of fun. It's nerve-wracking because, you know, sitting in the stands, you don't have any control over what happens on the pitch. But it's been amazing, and man, a home crowd can really push you. And obviously, I had the honor of playing in front of a home crowd in a World Cup, and you feel it. You feel the momentum in the country, in the city, and obviously in the stands while you're playing. Give you that, yeah, that extra little bit of energy. And I have no doubt that the guys are going to go out and do well over these next couple games here in Vancouver, which means they're going to do well against Switzerland, and they're staying in Vancouver.
10: There you go. You see, I was just going to say, they're in Vancouver all the way now, then, you think?
9: I mean, look, who knows? Like, I would have never predicted they were going to win 6-0 the other night. You know, it's a funny sport, but they you can sense that they've got something special happening right now. And this next one's the important one. You know, you get a result and you get to stay home. The momentum you can gain from that is unmatched.
10: What do you think has made the difference then for this team in particular in the tournament then under Jesse Marsh? Clearly the home crowd, and that is a factor as well. But what have you noticed about this team?
9: Well, I think the interesting thing is this is how they've been playing over the past like a couple years. You know, obviously under Jesse Marsh, like, he's incredible and such a motivator. I've gotten to know him a little bit, and I want to play. I want to come out of retirement just to play for him. I think they've got the right person in charge. This is how they've been playing for the past few years. It's just hasn't been on the world stage. It hasn't been on TV every time you turn on any channel, or obviously it's not happening in Canada. And their performances might seem like a surprise for Canadians, but I don't think it is. This is how they've been doing it, just hasn't been on this grand of a stage.
10: You know, of course, what it's like to play in a home World Cup in 2015 and what that can do for you. Does it lift you then as a player with all that support, or does it come with some pressures as well because you know how much people want it so much?
9: Yeah, I think it comes with both. And it's all about, you know, as a player, how you frame it. Playing at home does add the pressure, some stress. You know, there is extra scrutiny, extra stress and pressure. The extra responsibilities of knowing your friends and family are probably staying at a hotel right across the street. But if you frame it in a way of this is such an opportunity, it's such an opportunity to change the sport here in this country and create history, you'll be fine. And then, yes, come game day, it does give you so much more energy to see a crowd full of, you know, screaming Canadians, belting the national anthem. You can't help but have that sense of pride standing out on the pitch.
10: How far then, Christine, do you think Canada can go at this tournament? What do you think they can achieve?
9: I've already said they're going to stay in Vancouver. And I'm going to say this is hard. I think they'll win the first knockout stage in Vancouver. And then we'll see from there.
10: Keep our fingers crossed.
9: Anything can happen. You know, obviously it was a long time ago, Greece winning the Euros. Anything can happen. But the World Cup's a tough one.
10: Well, let's see. You never know, do you, with this support?
9: You absolutely never know. I mean, they've got as good a shot at anyone right now. So that's all you can ask for.
4: Yeah, that is Christine Sinclair. She's an absolute superstar in this country. She was at that Qatar game, and one of my favourite moments, she was put up onto the big screen at BC Place. She had no idea that she was on the screen, but the crowd was going absolutely crazy. What a legacy she has built for Canadian football. The men's team can build on that legacy and on the legacy of last week's win over Qatar. A bit earlier, I spoke to Canada's sports minister, Adam Van Coverden, and I began by asking him if he was surprised by the form of the team.
11: I wouldn't say that I'm surprised. I've known that Canada's a soccer country. I grew up playing soccer, and it was always just a question. If so many people are playing soccer, then why aren't we necessarily achieving these results? And the answer was always because the world is so good. You know, because like Portugal and England and Germany and the Netherlands are so good at soccer. So we just needed to catch up. And, you know, we've had these amazing players like Alphonso Davies and Jonathan David and Richie Larea and all these guys that are just so phenomenal when they're playing in Europe on their professional teams, and to have them come home and, like, you know, gel in a way on a national team is just the next step. It's one thing to have a lot of superstars, but to see that translate into success for the national team is another thing entirely. So it's fantastic to see. I won't say that I'm surprised. I'm certainly pleased and excited. But Canada is a soccer nation. Canada is a football country. We're a sporting nation. You know, we love all sports, not just hockey. Certainly we love our ice hockey. But as you can tell, 35 degrees Celsius out, we have summer in Canada, and we love summer sports as well. So.
4: And I imagine this is going to be a great opportunity to your point of it being a really, really well-participated sport in this country. This could be a golden opportunity to maybe, you know, grow the profile of the sport in this country. What are you guys doing as a government to take advantage of what the World Cup is doing and having that here?
11: Well, that's a great question. We actually just invested $755 million into the sports system over the next 5 years in the most recent spring budget. And the reason that we're doing that is because we're using FIFA as a bit of a launching pad or trampoline to express from the government's perspective how important is sport to nation building, to our national identity, but also to lowering healthcare costs and to coming together at a time when sometimes it feels like there's a divide between, you know, certain communities. We want people to get together. We want Canadians to feel like we're all on the same team. And sport is a great way to achieve that goal. So that investment's historic. It's the largest investment that Canada's ever made into our sports system. We want it to be safe and welcoming, but we also want Canadian national teams to continue to be very, very successful, and that certainly includes soccer.
4: I imagine, obviously, the World Cup is such a global affair, and you'll be meeting people from all sorts of countries, and that must be a great thing to be able to sort of share the Canadian story to other parts of the world, right?
11: Certainly. Sport diplomacy is a real thing, and it's very important too. Sport brings us together, not just on the pitch, but also into boardrooms and into rooms where we can share ideas and build those relationships. and become better friends too. Mm-hmm. You know, I think it's important to recognize the peace building power that sport has. You tend not to want to fight with people who you've shared a pitch or a pool or a track with. And we need more of that. Mm-hmm. You know, I think a more physically active society is one that has tempered aggressions and, you know, calmer demeanors. Mm-hmm. We're all healthier if we're active and moving more. Mm-hmm. And that diplomatic opportunity is not lost on me either.
12: One of the big talking points at this World Cup has been around, before the World Cup began, was a lot about the visas and, you know, African fans potentially not coming in. I know Canada had a fairly high profile situation with one of the Ghanaian players not being allowed in. How's it been navigating that? And I know some Ghanaian fans went a little bit unhappy with that decision. What do you have to say to them in terms of, you know, the decision that was reached around Thomas Partey?
11: Well, we were proud to host the Ghanaian national team, and I was at the game, and it was great to cheer them on as they faced Panama, I think, right?
12: It was Panama, yeah.
11: Yeah, and I went to high school with lots of Ghanaian diaspora Canadians, and Canada's proud to host all types of sporting events, but of course, visa rules apply to everyone, and you know, that's all I'll say about that, because I'm the Minister of Sport, and I'm glad that we're able to host and do our good work in welcoming people here to Canada.
12: Fabulous. And so, one more game, Canada-Switzerland final game. I mean, you obviously have a fairly good sporting pedigree yourself as a Olympic gold medalist.
11: Yeah.
12: What advice would you be giving to the Canadian team, you know, just based off of your past, really?
11: Well, I have no business giving these gentlemen advice on their sporting prowess. They're all excellent. None of them are rookies, even if this is their first World Cup. Some of them it is. But I had the opportunity to bring a Canadian Parliament Peace Tower flag to the team today. We unveiled it together and held the Canadian flag up, and you know, I looked across the group of men who represent Canada with such class and character, and all Canadians are so proud of them. So far be it for me to offer advice. They know exactly what to do, and their coach is giving them great recommendations, and

0: Wednesday when they play Switzerland. Huge game for them. Bosnia and Herzegovina will also be taking on Qatar at the same time, hoping to boost their qualification hopes with a win. It's actually a very busy day at the World Cup. We'll see the start of the final group games. Morocco take on Haiti, who are already out, while Scotland need to beat Brazil in Miami to give them any chance of making it into the last 32. Then South Africa play South Korea, knowing that anything but a win will see them end their World Cup prematurely once again. The co-hosts, Mexico, will finish top, whatever happens in their match against Czech Republic.
1: Isaac, it was striking listening to the sports minister. He must be the one sports fan in the world who doesn't have an opinion he wants to give to his national team coach, because surely we all want to tell them what to do. Do you get the sense then that like the minister, that the nation is really pretty optimistic about Canada's progress?
0: I think so. You know, we heard Christine Sinclair there saying that she felt that they were going to win. Everywhere we've gone around this city, everyone is in Canada jerseys or variations of red. And I think there is definitely a lot of belief that they can get the win against Switzerland. They don't even need to win. They can get a draw and that will, you know, keep them here in Vancouver. And, you know, the momentum from that could catapult them to doing something special. We've seen it at World Cups before, home countries doing really well. 2002, South Korea went on an incredible ride. And I think it's fair to say that, you know, Canada will believe that they can do the exact same thing and go far in this tournament, James.
2: Well, they do have that home ground advantage. Sorry to talk over you, James, but, you know, just talking about that home ground advantage, talking about these three countries that are co-hosting this tournament, are we going to see Canada perhaps play in a different country during this tournament if they progress? Looks like we lost Isaac, but stay with us here on Newsday. There's still much more to come.
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2: We speak to the Secretary General of the UN International Maritime Organization. It's set to evacuate more than 11,000 sailors who have been stranded in the Gulf because of the US-Israel war against Iran.
0: And now, Isaac Fannin here in Vancouver, a packed day of World Cup action as the final countries get their group games underway.
1: We are also going to meet the American men employed to watch every match at the World Cup. Dream job or a bit of a chore? We're going to find out how they are holding up.
2: And we take a look at how Western European countries are preparing themselves for record heat waves that are going on now in parts of the continent. That's after the latest world news.
8: Live from NPR News, I'm Giles Snyder. New York City Mayor Zohran Mamdani put his popularity to the test in three congressional primary contests Tuesday and came up big. Bridget Bergen of member station WNYC reports from a watch party in Brooklyn where Mamdani's endorsed candidate, Claire Valdez, won the Democratic nomination to succeed retiring Congress member Nydia Velazquez.
9: At a warehouse turned nightclub in Bushwick, Brooklyn, members of the New York City chapter of the Democratic Socialists of America danced, cheered, and pumped their fists, celebrating the victories of Claire Valdez and the entire congressional slate, backed by Mamdani and the DSA. Supporters say these wins amount to an affirmation of Mamdani's

0: agenda and the broader democratic socialist movement, which is staunchly pro-Palestinian and focused on the needs of working people. For many supporters, their next focus is 2028. For NPR News, I'm Bridget Bergen in New York.
1: The biggest upset of the night came in New York's 13th district, according to an AP race call. Daria Lisa Avila Chevalier narrowly defeated incumbent Congressman Adriano Espaillat. The third candidate, backed by Mamdani, Brad Lander, defeated Democratic incumbent Congressman Dan Goldman. Voters also decided primary contests in South Carolina, Maryland, and Utah. President Trump traveled Tuesday to the swing state of Pennsylvania, where he toured a Mack Trucks facility and addressed a crowd that cheered him.
2: At long last, you finally have a president who is putting workers first, putting Pennsylvania first, and putting America first. We're doing that, and we're doing it like nobody's ever seen before.
1: Trump's trip to Pennsylvania came amid a dispute over whether Iran has agreed to allow into the country UN nuclear inspectors. Federal appeals court cleared the way for the administration to expand fast-track deportation process for people in the U.S. illegally, a major win for the Trump administration, as NPR's Vanessa Romo reports.
3: For more than a decade, expedited removal had only been used in cases where migrants were detained within 100 miles of the southern border or if they'd been in the country for less than 2 years. In all other cases, unauthorized migrants were granted the same due process rights that apply to anyone in the country, regardless of citizenship status. But in a 2-1 decision, the D.C. Circuit Court of Appeals says that ICE can rapidly deport any migrant who can't prove they've lived in the U.S. for 2 years or more, meaning they're not owed any immigration hearing processes, even if they're seeking asylum. An expedited removal order cannot normally be appealed and in most cases comes with a 5-year ban on reentry. The ACLU Immigrants Rights Project calls fast-track deportations, quote, an unfair and error-prone system. Vanessa Romo, NPR News.
1: This is NPR. The Senate, for the first time, approved a war powers resolution Tuesday, the largely symbolic measure that seeks to block U.S. military action against Iran passed on the 10th try. 4 Republicans joined Democrats in the 50-48 vote. The House passed the resolution earlier this month. On social media Tuesday night, President Trump called the Senate vote poorly timed and meaningless. He is to be on Capitol Hill Wednesday to meet with Republican senators. The Ebola outbreak in the Democratic Republic of Congo has hit a part of the world famous for its gorilla population. NPR's Gabriella Emanuel reports on efforts to protect the primates.
4: Fatality rates among gorillas can reach as high as 98%. In the early 2000s, about a third of the world's gorilla population was lost due to Ebola. Don Zimmerman is a wildlife veterinarian at the Smithsonian Institution.
5: Populations likely don't recover for decades, and genetically, they are impacted for centuries. It is mind-blowing.
4: Gorillas are thought to get the virus from bats or from contact with infected humans. That's why in the DRC, the Virunga National Park has tasked about 200 rangers with ensuring there isn't any contact between people and primates. Still, the head of the park says his main priority is stopping the virus's spread among humans. Gabriella Emanuel, NPR News.
1: Following a sell-off in big tech stock shares in Asia, mixed in Wednesday trading, South Korea's benchmark up more than 3%, but Japan's Nikkei share average down 0.4%. This is NPR.
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7: Thank you for that news. Hello and welcome to Newsday on the BBC World Service. We're live in Nairobi with Anne Soy, in London with me, James Cotnell, and in Vancouver for the World Cup with Isaac Fanning.
8: The US Senate has approved a measure to require President Trump to seek its approval first before taking any further military action in the war in Iran. And we also hear from people in Western Europe about how they are coping with extreme temperatures.
9: And our Isaac fan in Vancouver, Canada, will be talking about Cristiano Ronaldo making history, becoming the first man to score at 6 World Cups. We'd love to hear your thoughts on that and on anything else you've seen in the program. Send us a message at our text number. It's +44 77 86 20 50 85.
7: The ceasefire between the US and Iran has led to a partial resumption of tanker movements, shipping movements through the Strait of Hormuz. Still, traffic remains below normal levels and many ships are in effect stuck. The United Nations Shipping Agency says it's working to evacuate 11,000 seafarers stranded when Iran closed the strategic waterway. So let's speak to Arsenio Dominguez, Secretary General of the International Maritime Organization, that is the UN agency responsible for the safety and security of shipping. Welcome back to the programme. What details then can you give us about this plan to bring the seafarers out?
10: Good morning. And right now, the main focus, as you said in your introduction, is to evacuate the 11,000 seafarers on board over 500 vessels that have been stuck inside the Strait of Hormuz for all this time, since the conflict started. There are two routes that are in operation right now. The first one was announced by Iran, and they said the coordinates. The second route, which we agreed with the leadership of the Sultanate of Oman, started operation yesterday, mainly to evacuate the vessels. This route, of course, have the guarantees of having no mines in the region, and it would allow us to have an orderly approach to avoid collisions from the vessels. All this is temporary until, of course, in accordance to the MOU signed between Iran and the United States, the traffic separation scheme that is normally used will be clear from any mines or any hazards, and then step by step we can increase the transit of vessels and resume operations in and out of the strait.
7: Yeah, I mean, that sounds relatively simple, but presumably it is extremely complicated. You will have needed security guarantees, I guess, from some of the military forces in the region, not least Iran. That issue of mines you touched on there is presumably a very real concern. Would I be right to think that this whole operation will proceed slowly and fairly cautiously?
10: That's correct. There's a lot of negotiations that have taken place in order to actually get this agreement, and starting not only with the United States, Iran and Oman, but also we involve other countries in the region, as well as the United Kingdom and France, who has been leading the coalition of the willing. With all this behind us, we now have the guarantees for these two routes to be utilized whilst the demining of the traffic separation scheme established by IMO back in 1968 can become operational. Our focus is, of course, evacuating the seafarers, but now we have all the necessary information in order to orderly evacuate the vessels, sending them to the holding areas, and then, of course, with Oman, transiting them one by one in order not to have any collisions or any incidents.
7: Tell us a little bit about the conditions of those 11,000 seafarers. Presumably there will have been a lot of fear and worry over the last few weeks, but what too about the basics, food, water, those sorts of things?
10: We've been working very closely with international organizations, NGOs, as well as the shipping industry and the countries in the region. And I want to appreciate their support in order to continue to provide the essential supplies from food, water and any medical assistance to the seafarers that have been stranded in the area. I have to say, from speaking to some of the seafarers who have been able to leave the conflict zone, they have also been supporting each other. And this just demonstrates the resilience, not only of the sector, but also of the seafarers. But it is important now to continue to provide and support them after they have left the region in relation to mental health, and address issues like fatigue as well, because we need to keep looking after them, not only whilst they are there, but also what happens afterwards.
7: Presumably then they're pretty desperate to get out, even if, as you say, what happens afterwards is vital. Do you have a timescale for when it should be possible to get them all out?
10: We're working on the next few weeks to step-by-step increase the number of transits. We've seen that it's been around 30 transits per day on average since the end of last week, of course, after the MOU was signed. It's still very low in comparison to the 135 transits a day that we used to have in the Strait of Hormuz before the conflict. But we don't want to rush things. We need to do this step by step. The ships need to be allocated in specific positions because they have been in several parts of the Gulf. And then step by step, we will increase in the numbers in order to maintain, in particular, the safety for all the seafarers, but will increase in the next few weeks.
7: How big an issue is the issue of mines, not just for getting these stuck vessels out, but also for the full resumption of maritime traffic through the Strait of Hormuz?
10: It's critical. We will not risk the seafarers and the ships in going through areas where we have information that they are mines in the transit. And this is why right now we're not using the traffic separation scheme that was established. It is very clear from the MOU that Iran has committed to demine that zone. And we have information as well and confirmation that they are some mines present in the region. This may take a few weeks, and of course, we rely on the experts to do that and carry out any verification. The more that we bring all these safety guarantees to the region, the more that we will be able to increase the traffic, and other stakeholders, including insurance companies, would also play their part in the reducing the premiums. And in that way, we can actually step by step resume the very important transit of goods in the region.
7: On that issue of mines, give us a sense of what sort of conversations you have been able to have, if any, with the Iranian authorities.
10: Having addressed that directly through the Iranian authorities, that's something that it's been already agreed in the MOU and the conversations between the United States and Iran. I have confirmations from Iran in having conversations with them that they are going to stick to the points raised in the MOU. So that's what I'm expecting to get further information later on. My first priority right now, it is to evacuate the seafarers and then move step by step into other topics that we still have to address in the Gulf region.
7: Arsenio Dominguez, thank you very much indeed, Secretary General of the International Maritime Organization.
8: We've been talking a lot about the weather on Newsday so far this week as temperatures in parts of the world soar in early summer months. Western Europe is experiencing severe heat. On Tuesday, France had its hottest day since records began 80 years ago, with daytime and nighttime averages reaching an all-time high. Parts of western France climbed to 42 degrees on Tuesday afternoon, while in Paris, the Eiffel Tower was temporarily closed. Here's a snapshot of how people are suffering, and in some cases, enjoying the weather across Europe.
11: I wasn't expecting it to be so bad, especially on the metro and stuff. I just try to drink as much water as possible, but even now I went to the shop, there's like no water in the shop.
12: I wear light clothes and I keep drinking, hydrating, because it is unbearable. Even when we are not under the sun, temperature rises.
13: I find it quite unbearable, and I think it is a sign of climate change, and I just think that London is not a city that's meant to be hot.
14: I mean, I think we wait all year for some sun, so we should stop complaining, right?
15: Yeah, let's just embrace it.
8: Well, let's hear more on the situation in France now and cross to the southeastern coastal city of Nice and speak to our correspondent there, Pierre-Antoine Denis. So you are in Nice now. How is the weather today compared to yesterday?
16: It is yet another very, very hot morning here, obviously with temperatures that are higher than the usual. That is the same for all across the country, well above already 30 degrees in some parts of the country. So it's the historic heat wave in that sense. The night of Monday into Tuesday was also recorded as the hottest night since records began. And there were fears yesterday into the evening, as I spoke to the weather agency, that the night that we've just had could already break that record. So we're waiting to see the national average on that front. But if it's not, then you will be very, very close, because some parts of France, like Paris or Bordeaux, didn't see a temperature rising under 30 degrees throughout the night. So it gives you a flavor of how it would be for places, for these cities, which are very densely populated and where basically the cities aren't really designed to cope with that heat. So people have been genuinely clutching at straws, trying to find ways to cope with that heat, either buying ACs or fans very quickly, hastily, or simply staying out in parks all night long.
8: And how is it for people who are vulnerable, perhaps because of age or perhaps medical conditions?
16: Well, there are sort of emergency plans being put in France to try and mobilize more resources in the healthcare system. We've had an increase in 50%, 50 in calls to the equivalent of 911, which is something that the French authorities have tried to say, look, do it, call us, tell us how you feel, don't rush into A&E in order to avoid an overflow of patients. So it sort of gives a flavor of how it's impacted, especially the elderly and the vulnerable, who've been told not to travel on the railway system, not to travel on the metro in Paris, to try and stay at home as much as possible. But even with that, we're now hearing this morning that one big power plant in the west in France has got cut off due to the heat, and 60,000 people are now without electricity. Among them must be some vulnerable people. How will they handle the fact that they can't use their AC or fans? So there are these sort of questions that are now going to be asked all across Indeed. France as well as Southern Europe.
8: Just compounds the challenge there, doesn't it? Many thanks for speaking to us, Pierre-Antoine Denis.
7: Newsday on the BBC World Service with Anne in Nairobi, James in London and Isaac in Vancouver at the World Cup. And Isaac, what's a World Cup without stars?
9: I know, right? We have seen Lionel Messi, Erling Haaland, Harry Kane, Mbappe, all of those guys, the big names at the tournament. But the person we hadn't seen up until Tuesday was Cristiano Ronaldo. And when we did see him, he made a bit of World Cup history at that. He scored twice for Portugal to become the first man to score at six World Cups, Portugal winning 5-0 against Uzbekistan. And after the game, he sent a clear message to his detractors. He said he was back, and that he wanted to remind people that he'd been scoring goals for well over two decades. Let's hear from Ronaldo's coach, Roberto Martinez, who heavily backed him.
15: As a human being, I think he's allowed to have emotions, he's allowed to have feelings. I think what is impressive with him is the answer. The answer, whatever he feels, the answer is to get back on the training ground and practice and work and demand from himself. And that professionalism is what is giving him the longevity.
9: Yeah, he has been scoring goals for a long time. Inés Geraldo is in Portugal and joins us. Inés, it felt like the criticism for Cristiano Ronaldo was really loud worldwide. I wonder what it was like in Portugal.
17: Hi there. Good morning. Thank you for inviting me. Last week it was a bit loud. Not only we felt that around the world, but in Portugal as well. Although I do feel like criticism for Ronaldo was fair, it does feel like people actually forgot that it wasn't only Ronaldo not playing well in the first game. It was the whole team. Portugal as a whole, as a team, just wasn't there when they drew with Congo. And the truth is that, well, yesterday, thankfully, after having that kind of self-analysis, they understood what they did wrong in the first game. And yesterday they responded back and in a good fashion.
9: Some people might argue that he was picking on a country who aren't necessarily as good. Their last game is against Colombia. And Colombia, I watched that game against DR Congo, and they look really, really good. And they won't make it as easy as perhaps Uzbekistan made it for Cristiano Ronaldo. Do you think that he is the best way, having him playing at top, is the best way that Portugal has to win a World Cup?
17: Well, let's face it. Ronaldo at this point is 41. I think he still has a lot of importance inside the team, the locker room. But I do believe that he needs to be managed in a different way, especially physically. because we know that mentally Ronaldo will always have that winning mentality, that mentality of always wanting to be on the pitch. But he is 41, and in like you said, Colombia will not be as easy. It won't be easy at all, like it was yesterday. So I do believe that there has to be some kind of management that he, at this point, he needs to understand, he and the staff and the players that go along with him to the pitch, that maybe he is not cut out to be in the pitch 90 minutes. I still feel like he can be important. He showed yesterday that he can still be effective on the box, but he still needs to be managed and maybe be saved for other moments. If Portugal wants to move forward, there has to be a management kind of situation so that he can be important when he needs to be important. Yeah.
9: And really briefly, Inez, this record that he has broken, 6 World Cups, is pretty extraordinary, isn't it?
17: I mean, yes, obviously. I mean, 6 World Cups. You just have had another 2 players. I don't remember, honestly, if Ochoa has played at this point. Messi has, and is just making at 39, almost 39, an incredible World Cup. And having Ronaldo achieve that 6th World Cup and being able to score in all of them, I mean, that's just writing history and putting the name of Portugal in a level that we haven't seen before. Yeah, I mean, it's quite an achievement. But hopefully, what we expect in Portugal is for the team to understand that, yeah, these happenings are important. They need to be celebrated, yes, but I do believe that at this point we do have a really good generation. It's not just a generation of players that can show themselves on the pitch, but then you have that depth in the bench. So yes, it's important. It needs to be celebrated, but there's a World Cup to be played, and Portugal, I don't think they're favorites, but if they play well, if their mindset is on the right place, we can actually make some good things, probably top 8, top 4 of the World Cup.
9: Let's see. Inez, really, really appreciate you talking to us. That's Inez Geraldo, a journalist in Portugal. Now, the start of the World Cup with 4 matches a day and an expanded 48 teams has made tuning in for each game something of a full-time job. And quite literally for superfans Kevin Akoto and Austin Franklin, who are getting paid $50,000 to do just that. The BBC's Nada Tulfig caught up with the two men just a week into their roles as Fox One's chief World Cup watchers to see what the experience has been like.
18: I'm in the middle of Times Square, and along with the digital billboards, there is a new fixture. It is a custom-built cubicle that you can see right into, with a sofa, 2 recliners, and 2 men who are being paid $50,000 to watch every single World Cup match. There's a sign here that calls them Chief World Cup Watcher.
19: So over there, we've got a miniature version of every single soccer ball ever used in the World Cup on the bookshelf.
20: Austin Franklin is an influencer from Philadelphia. I caught up with him and Kevin Akoto, a former line cook from Florida, just over a week into their roles to get a tour of the space.
21: You know, it's like any 20-year-old's, like, you know, imagination. Like, if you could put anything in here, like, this is what you'd put in here as a soccer fan, I think.
18: Plenty of seating options.
19: Plenty of flags.
18: Lots of plushies, I see.
19: Yes.
18: And then, Kevin, there's even a memory wall. You guys are taking some Polaroids. And
21: we're trying to take a Polaroid for each match. So just getting some memories, our memories in, and also taking photos with our guests as well. So once we get to the final, we can recount on, you know, the journey that we've been on.
19: Sorry, I might want to tune in to Messi taking this PK.
21: Oh, yeah.
20: They beat out thousands of others for this job, which requires them not to just watch every match, but also to create content for fans. The start of the World Cup with 4 matches a day and an expanded 48 teams has made for a packed schedule. With several more weeks to go, the men say they're trying to pace themselves.
19: I sleep when I can. It is a total marathon of... It's you know, a relatively easy job, right? I'm sitting on a couch watching football, but it has been tiresome, and making sure I get my 8 hours when and where I can.
21: Kind of gotten worn down a bit. You know, I've gotten worn down. Austin's gotten a bit worn down. So just learning how to, you know, keep up with everything that's going on.
19: Well, thankfully we have two TVs, right?
20: Austin's favorite part has been meeting the thousands of fans from all over the world that have taken over Times Square and chatting with them in between matches about football, culture, and how they're experiencing the United States.
19: Yeah, the craziest part of it is how frequently I forget that I'm in Times Square with people watching me. Like, I'll be watching a match for 10, 15 minutes and get sucked into it, and I look to my right and see Kevin, and then see all of these people walking around Times Square, and you totally forget that you're in a cube in the middle of Times Square with people watching you.
21: Okay. I have to take a second bite.
0: This is the cheese and corn empanada. You should get one of the empanadas.
20: Another perk of the role, they're served food from the countries competing. On today's menu, Argentinian barbecue while they watch Lionel Messi play.
19: Oh, man, I jinxed him. I feel like I...
20: Both men have no regrets, but their spectators are split on whether they'd want their job.
2: That'd be great, you know. I think it's lovely. If they could pay me to watch the games, I'm ready to do it. I would do it.
22: Well, I think it's nice, but it might just be kind of weird sitting there and everyone can just look at you and you don't really have any privacy.
18: It's 104 matches. Would you want to watch all 104 matches?
22: No.
2: There's a lot of matches, but it's probably a bit of an overdose, no?
18: Yeah. What do you think of that? Is that something you would want to do?
23: Yes. $50,000, I would take that so happily. To watch all World Cup games, that's like a easy job.
21: You know, we're starting to get into a routine a bit, you know, when we have earlier games.
20: So which teams do they support? Kevin is rooting for the U.S. and Ghana because of his family ties to both nations. But Austin wears Norway's jersey, not for any personal reasons, but because he thinks they could surprise everyone.
19: I think it's, you know, an easy pick to say, oh, Spain will win or France or, you know, and I think Norway is right on the cusp. And if the chips fall where they may, I could totally see them bringing it home.
9: Yeah, what a crazy, crazy story. I might be handing in my notice because that sounds like a great job. I would not be upset to watch all 104 of those matches. Thank you to the BBC's Nada Torfig catching up with Kevin Okoto and Austin Franklin who are watching those games. Plenty more Newsday and sport and World Cup chat for you, so make sure you stick around.

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2: 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And on the things that are important to him, he moves at the speed a lot.
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5: And I'm Isaac Bannon in Vancouver reporting on the latest matches played in the World Cup tournament. I'll bring you news of how Ghana held England to a draw.
6: New research suggests that office workers who take five-minute walking breaks or movement snacks every hour can boost their well-being without losing efficiency. Fast the news.
7: BBC News with Emily Thomas. The US Senate has passed a resolution calling on President Trump to halt the war on Iran or seek congressional approval to continue it. The largely symbolic measure is a rare rebuke for the president from members of his own party, with four Republicans joining Democrats to pass it. Russia's proxy governor of the city of Sevastopol in occupied Crimea has said Ukrainian attacks on energy infrastructure have left it without power. He urged residents not to panic. Western Europe is bracing for another day of severe heat, with red alerts issued in France, Italy and Spain. In Britain, there's a rare warning of risk to life across southern England, the Midlands and parts of Wales. The leader of North Korea has said his country is equipping its navy with nuclear weapons. According to North Korea's state news agency, Kim Jong-un also revealed plans to expand the navy. Eight people whom US prosecutors have linked to the left-wing Antifa movement have collectively been sentenced to 450 years in prison. The conviction relates to their roles in a riot outside an immigration detention centre in Texas. Train services in Germany have resumed after a nationwide suspension for a period overnight. The rail operator blamed a problem with its radio communications network. At the Men's World Cup, Colombia has become the latest team to reach the knockout phase. A 1-0 victory over the Democratic Republic of Congo was enough to secure passage, with one game to spare. Meanwhile, England head Group L narrowly on goal difference from Ghana, with whom they drew 0-0. Research suggests that office workers who take five-minute walking breaks every hour can boost their well-being without losing efficiency. The study indicates that short walks improve mood without affecting work performance. They also reduce tiredness. And that's the world news from the BBC.
4: Thank you very much indeed for that update. Hello and welcome to Newsday on the BBC World Service with Anne Soy in Nairobi and James Cobnall in London.
6: In the last half hour of the programme, we're looking at a humanitarian, or rather the humanitarian and security crisis in Mozambique. And also we'll find out about the health benefits of what researchers are calling movement snacks.
5: And I'm Isaac Fannin in Vancouver. The World Cup is getting to the closing phases of the group stage. I'll bring you a little bit on that, plus how Ghana held England to a draw. If you want to send us a message on everything you hear or see on Newsday, then drop us a text. We're at +44 77 86 20 50 85.
6: We start this half hour in Mozambique, which is facing a worsening humanitarian crisis fueled by violence in the north and repeated climate shocks, which have been intensifying, there's a huge displacement crisis in that part of the country. Now, this year alone, more than 200,000 people have been displaced, and that brings the total to the displaced population to around 1.3 million people. Attacks by non-state armed groups continue to force families from their homes, while repeated cyclones and flooding are adding further pressure on already stretched communities. Children are among the hardest hit, with many forced to miss their schools. For more on the situation, we're now joined by Angelo Pontes, Humanitarian and Emergency Affairs Manager at the World Vision Mozambique. welcome to the program. Just give us a sense of what's happening on the ground in the north of Mozambique right now.
8: Good morning. Good morning again, and thank you. Well, the situation continues to be of concern to us. The Cabo Delgado region still registers attacks, which are forcing people to move from their homes. Until end of May, over 20,000 people actually had been displaced, according to the sources we accessed. And nearly all displaced families have fled multiple times, actually, due to the attacks, highlighting the protracted nature of this crisis. And this, as a result, continue to increase the humanitarian needs, which actually bring also the issue of the resources not there being available enough resources to respond to the needs that keep increasing. Overcrowding, straining the shelter capacity, water and sanitation facilities under pressure, as well as health services. And these are the things that we see happening in Cabo Delgado and other regions close to Cabo Delgado as a result of the conflict.
6: How has this conflict evolved? Because I remember being there in an embed with Rwandan forces when they had gone there as peacekeepers and driving around Cabo Delgado. Many families had been displaced, but some were starting to return there. It's very green, very productive, lots of orange and mango fruits there. They would be able to meet their own needs if they were back home. How has it evolved over these years?
8: Well, the situation that we have been observing is that even with the support from other countries, the situation has not improved much, in the sense that we have some areas of the province, especially the northern Cabo Delgado, covered. However, the attacks continue to happen sporadically almost everywhere of Cabo Delgado province. And this contributes to the number of the displaced that we register on an everyday basis, among which many children. Early in the conflict, the northern Cabo Delgado was the most affected, but what we've been seeing lately was that in some of the southern Cabo Delgado region and parts of central Cabo Delgado region also are being targeted by these attacks. And as I said, the number of those displaced continue to increase.
6: And you talk of the overcrowding in the displacement camps. And I wonder, given the funding cuts that we have been talking about over the past almost 2 years now, from all the major donors, all the traditional donors, how is that affecting your ability to provide what is much needed on the ground, whether it's food and other interventions?
8: Well, as per the assessments that different organizations have been carrying out, including World Vision, major needs, we find them around food, but also wash. However, we also have issues in protection. Over 60% of those directly impacted are children. And there are issues raised around protection of these children, as well as female-headed households, older persons, people with disabilities, etc. So despite the support being given, despite there being quite a significant number of different organizations, including World Vision, the needs are really very high, compared to the available resources. But there is also a detail, an important detail around the multiple crises the country has been undergoing, which also put pressure on our capacity.
6: Indeed, and we talked about the cyclones and the flooding that have been affecting the people there. Many thanks for speaking to us, Angelo Pontes, Humanitarian and Emergency Affairs Manager for World Vision Mozambique.
4: This is Newsday on the BBC World Service with Anne in Nairobi and James in London. Here are some of our other main stories. The US Senate has passed a symbolic resolution calling on President Trump to halt the war in Iran. Ukrainian attacks on Sevastopol in occupied Crimea have reportedly left it without power. And Western Europe is bracing for another day of intensifying heat with red alerts in place across a number of countries.
6: And time now to head to Vancouver, where Isaac Fennin has been following the latest match torn between supporting England, your team, and Ghana, where you trace your roots, Isaac, and also chasing some of the Ghanaian communities there. Did you find some jollof?
5: I did not find some jollof. I was very, very disappointed. My producer, Craig, was also very disappointed because I believe he was told that there would be some jollof at this viewing party that we went to. But unfortunately, there was no jollof. Plenty of Ghanaians, though. So we had a very, very good time. We watched the game around about 34 kilometres away from downtown Vancouver. It's been incredibly hot here. And we watched it in a city called Surrey. They've put on a massive screening, which had, I would say, around about 1,000 people. Probably 1,000 is too many. Probably about 300 or 400 people who had come down, and many of them were Ghanaian fans. And there's a small community in Surrey, and that is where I watched the match. And there were some pretty good celebrations when the final whistle went on what was a 0-0 draw with England.
9: I think I found the English version of me at my Canadian broadcasting counterpart. Let's look at us like the Spider-Man meme. Tell me your name. You work for the CBC, right?
10: Yeah, Canadian Broadcasting Corporation. My name is Joseph O'Toole.
9: And you're also Ghanaian. We're both here in our Ghana jersey.
10: Yeah, I'm Ghanaian. I mean, I should be more professional, to be honest, but today's a big day.
9: So should I as well. But listen, you know, let me show you something. I've got my Ghana jersey and my my England jersey underneath.
10: I was going to say.
9: I'm prepared.
10: Okay, you ready. Okay, yeah. You came ready.
9: So tell me about the sort of the area we're in. We've been in Vancouver the whole time, but this is Surrey, right?
10: So yeah, it's so a 45-minute SkyTrain, one like tube ride away from downtown Vancouver. Diversity, like outrageous diversity. Yeah. So lots of East Indians, lots of Africans from all over the place. I grew up in Vancouver, but my mom lives here in Surrey now. So to come out to the Surrey Civic Plaza to see this blend of people is glorious. And I mean, Canadians are here too. Canadians are loving this. I mean, the football fever that Canadians are feeling. People who only watch hockey have been hitting me up. Hey, when's the next match? How do I? What? And they're into it.
9: Every time we stick this mic in front of a Canadian, they say to us, Canada is a soccer country. So yeah, I think Canadians are into it. Talk to me about the Ghanaian communities that are here in Surrey.
10: Big time. The Lower Mainland, it's funny, like the African communities, people, we're all in different pockets, but we'll come and we'll have parties together. We come out for the celebrations. And this is a big community celebration. So good to see people. I just ran into a man when I first came to Canada. He knew me as a child.
9: Oh, wow.
10: I haven't seen this man in years.
9: Small world.
10: Ran to Frimpong. I took a picture, sent it to my mom, and she just writes back in caps, Frimpong! Like, it's awesome.
9: Phenomenal.
10: It's awesome.

0: But that draw against England might as well have been a win. These guys have been screaming all game, and they are delighted. Ghana are on the brink of qualifying for the knockout phases. It's incredible to be here.
1: So yeah, absolutely jubilant scenes in Surrey as Ghana got an important 0-0 draw. And a pretty interesting twist of fate. So if Ghana finished second in their group, or if England finished second in that group, then they will play their knockout round game in Los Angeles. That is where we will be heading to for our final bit of our tour here at the World Cup. So it will be interesting to see whether we will see England or Ghana in one of the final matches in the round of 32. We are into the final part of the group stage, actually. Games will be happening simultaneously. The opening matches on Wednesday will be particularly important for one of the co-hosts. Bosnia and Herzegovina will take on Qatar. Then Switzerland play Canada here in Vancouver. The winner of that match will finish top of the group. A huge opportunity to continue their Canadian World Cup journey. If Canada can avoid defeat, they will play their round of 32 match right here. This city has turned red in support of the team, and earlier on I spoke to Canada's sports minister Adam van Coverden, who is also a former Olympic gold medal winning kayaker, and I began by asking him if he's surprised by the form of the team.
2: I wouldn't say that I'm surprised. I've known that Canada's a soccer country. I grew up playing soccer, and it was always just a question. If so many people are playing soccer, then why aren't we necessarily achieving these results? And the answer was always because the world is so good. You know, because like Portugal and England and Germany and the Netherlands are so good at soccer. So we just needed to catch up. And, you know, we've had these amazing players like Alphonso Davies and Jonathan David and Richie Larea and all these guys that are just so phenomenal when they're playing in Europe on their professional teams. And to have them come home and, like, you know, gel in a way on a national team is just the next step. It's one thing to have a lot of superstars, but to see that translate into success for the national team isn't another thing entirely. So it's fantastic to see. I won't say that I'm surprised. I'm certainly pleased and excited. But Canada is a soccer nation. Canada is a football country. We're a sporting nation. You know, we love all sports, not just hockey. Certainly we love our ice hockey. But as you can tell, 35 degrees Celsius out, we have summer in Canada, and we love summer sports as well. So.
3: And I imagine this is going to be a great opportunity to your point of it being a really, really well-participated sport in this country. This could be a golden opportunity to maybe, you know, grow the profile of the sport in this country. What are you guys doing as a government to take advantage of what the World Cup is doing and having that here?
2: Well, it's a great question. We actually just invested $755 million into the sports system over the next 5 years in the most recent spring budget. And the reason that we're doing that is because we're using FIFA as a bit of a launching pad or trampoline to express from the government's perspective how important is sport to nation building, to our national identity, but also to lowering healthcare costs and to coming together at a time when sometimes it feels like there's a divide between, you know, certain communities. We want people to get together. We want Canadians to feel like we're all on the same team. And sport is a great way to achieve that goal. So that investment's historic. It's the largest investment that Canada's ever made into our sports system. We want it to be safe and welcoming, but we also want Canadian national teams to continue to be very, very successful, and that certainly includes soccer.
3: I imagine, obviously, the World Cup is such a global affair, and you'll be meeting people from all sorts of countries, and that must be a great thing to be able to sort of share the Canadian story to other parts of the world, right?
2: Certainly. Sport diplomacy is a real thing, and it's very important too. Sport brings us together, not just on the pitch, but also into boardrooms and into rooms where we can share ideas and build those relationships and become better friends too. Mm-hmm. You know, I think it's important to recognize the peace-building power that sport has. You tend not to want to fight with people who you've shared a pitch or a pool or a track with, and we need more of that. Mm-hmm. You know, I think a more physically active society is one that has tempered aggressions and, you know, calmer demeanors. Mm-hmm. We're all healthier if we're active and moving more. Mm-hmm. And that diplomatic opportunity is not lost on me either.
3: One of the big talking points at this World Cup has been around, before the World Cup began, was a lot about the visas and, you know, African fans potentially not coming in. I know Canada had a fairly high profile situation with one of the Ghanaian players not being allowed in. How's it been navigating that? And I know some Ghanaian fans were a little bit unhappy with that decision. What do you have to say to them in terms of, you know, the decision that was reached around Thomas Partey?
2: Well, we were proud to host the Ghanaian national team, and I was at the game, and it was great to cheer them on as they faced Panama, I think, right?
3: It was Panama, yeah.
2: And I went to high school with lots of Ghanaian diaspora Canadians, and Canada's proud to host all types of sporting events, but of course, visa rules apply to everyone, and you know, that's all I'll say about that, because I'm the Minister of Sport, and I'm glad that we're able to host and do our good work in welcoming people here to Canada.
3: Fabulous. And so, one more game, Canada-Switzerland final game. I mean, you obviously have a fairly good sporting pedigree yourself as a Olympic gold medalist.
2: Yeah.
3: What advice would you be giving to the Canadian team, you know, just based off of your past, really?
2: Well, I have no business giving these gentlemen advice on their sporting prowess. They're all excellent. None of them are rookies, even if this is their first World Cup. Some of them it is. But I had the opportunity to bring a Canadian Parliament Peace Tower flag to the team today. Mm-hmm. We unveiled it together and held the Canadian flag up, and, you know, I looked across the group of men who represent Canada with such class and character, and all Canadians are so proud of them. So far be it for me to offer advice. They know exactly what to do, and their coach is giving them great recommendations, and the way they're responding to changing fields and, you know, challenges and totally different match play styles between like Bosnia and Qatar. I'm really excited for tomorrow's game.
1: Yeah, that's Canada's sports minister, Adam van Coverden there, former Olympic champion, two-time world champion too. Really interesting conversation with him, Anne.
4: Yeah, Isaac, and I was just wondering what the vibe was like at home. Of course, they have home ground advantage as they play now. If they advance, they're likely to go perhaps to the US or even to Mexico to play in the later stages?
1: Yeah, indeed, Anne. So they will play their round of 32 match, and then they will play their rest of their matches. If they obviously win that game, they will play in the United States. And for Mexico, they'll play a round of 32 match at the Estadio Azteca, and they will also, I believe, play a last 16 match at the Azteca before moving to the United States if they continue to progress. So many we're in the final kind of few games that are going to be taking place in Canada and Mexico. I think we've got about three or four matches that are going to be taking place there. So yeah, and then it will become a solely American competition. So yeah, it's going to be really interesting to see when the eyes begin to turn to the United States and the games that will be taking place there.
5: And Isaac, I wanted to bring you briefly back to the Ghana England game. Lots of messages coming in from listeners, fans of Ghana's Black Stars. Amara Alpha in Kailahun, Sierra Leone says, "Bravo to the Black Stars for always defending the continent of Africa." And Cecil Davis in Freetown, also in Sierra Leone, says Ghana's result yesterday against England was quite remarkable. They showed character and resilience. I hope they add flair in their next game against Croatia, which will definitely be another tough match as well. Is that the next challenge for Ghana, getting a bit more attacking ambition maybe?
1: Well, do you know what? They play Croatia in their final match, and I think we'll see much of the same. You know, they don't necessarily need to get a win in that one. If they can avoid defeat, then, you know, they will qualify to the next round. So I wouldn't be too surprised if we see exactly what we saw, and that is a way in which Carlos Queiroz, the Ghana coach, that's how he gets his team to set up. They are quite defensive. So, yeah, I wouldn't be surprised if we see very defensive football from Ghana going forward. But if they keep winning and not losing, then I'm sure we'll be hearing scenes like we heard in Surrey and in Ghana throughout the tournament. So, yeah, I'm not too upset by it. Unless they lose.
5: Isaac Fannin, Newsday's Isaac Fannin in Vancouver. Thank you very much indeed. And we're going to end today's programme with a little health advice. How often do you get up from your desk and go for a 5-minute walk? Well, apparently, if you do this every hour, you could make a real benefit, a real improvement to your health. It's according to a new study in the British Journal of Sports Medicine. And to find out more, I'm joined in the studio by Dr. Kaz Ahmed, usually a doctor in Cambridge, with us today. Welcome. So talk us through it. What are the benefits of that 5-minute walk every hour?
6: Morning, James. Yeah, so this is a really interesting study, and it's kind of this concept of what they call movement snacking, which is a bit of a misnomer because you don't actually snack while you're moving.
5: But that will be my problem. Yeah.
6: I think that's the trap that most of us fall into. So the idea of movement snacking is that in short periods of time over the course of a day, you take a small break and you start to move. So instead of taking an actual snack, similar to what you would do if you were snacking and having it at small intervals, you're actually moving and exercising in small intervals. So this has kind of been a concept that's been bandied around for a while now. This study is quite important because it's got a really big study. It's got 11,000 participants across the US, across different sectors, but all of them in office-style jobs. Some of them work from home, some of them in the office. They all self-selected times where they were intervals where they would be movement snacking, having breaks to move, and that was 30 minutes an hour and every 2 hours. And the study basically showed that a break every hour showed a good improvement in productivity, reduced fatigue ability through the day, and also an improvement in workers' mental health. So actually, this idea of moving around is been shown by this study to be feasible within the working sector, and actually probably quite a good thing for workers who are sitting still.
5: And that's the sweet spot. It's the hour. It's you don't take too long in between it, but you don't pop out every 20 minutes.
6: Yeah, so the issue with the 30 minutes was that people were going out far too often, so therefore weren't actually getting anything done. With the 2 hours, it was better than doing nothing. However, didn't have the overall benefits that having the regular breaks did.
5: What's the, in simple terms if you can, what's the science behind this? How does it work, having that little stroll around the corner?
6: So there's a few different aspects. There's part of it psychological. So that's the idea that you're breaking up your day, you're getting away from a screen, and you're kind of keeping yourself moving, having a little bit of a break from your brain, from the

0: leave their chair for their computer for 5 minutes every hour, that they're going to worry the boss is going to say, really, are you going on a walk again?
1: I think that's a really valid point, because it's often these kind of working cultures are quite ingrained, and it can be quite difficult to get out of that view of exactly what you're doing, and having people think that, well, you're just taking a break and you're not doing any work. The power of this study is that it shows that actually productivity is maintained, if not slightly improved throughout. So actually having these regular breaks does improve workers, not only their well-being, but also their outputs at the same time. So I think there's a really strong argument there to say that these are something that we should be considering going forward, because if it's getting people moving and also getting people doing stuff, then it can only be a good thing.
0: Not everyone can. I'm on air for 3 hours. A train driver can't get up in the middle. Are there other things you can do? Wave your arms around, jump up and down?
1: Yeah, absolutely. So it's something that we often talk about in terms of from a patient population. If I see someone, say a truck driver who's driving for long hours, then actually what can you do if you're in the cab? Can you do small movements? Can you do exercise with your legs, lifting them up and down? And work-based exercises, desk-based exercises are really important as well. But alongside that, stretching your back too, if you're sitting up in different positions, is really important.
0: Dr. Kaz Alman, thank you very much indeed. I'm off for a movement snack. This is the end of Newsday for today from Anne, Isaac, me and all the team. Thanks very much for listening, and bye-bye.
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6: Glennie, and after the news from the BBC World Service, in our time, the Code of Hammurabi. Almost 4,000 years ago, the Babylonian king Hammurabi had his laws carved into a tall stone pillar for all his subjects to see. Rules like an eye for an eye, how to handle divorce, witchcraft, false accusations, and much more. This code of laws was copied and shared for the next millennium, and today both the code and Hammurabi himself are commemorated in galleries and courts across the world. We'll be hearing from my guests Francis Reynolds, Selena Wisnam, and Martin Worthington what this legal code tells us about ancient Babylonian society and why the punishment an eye for an eye wasn't quite as simple as it seems. That's in our time, in 5 minutes after the BBC World News.
7: BBC News with Emily Thomas. The US Senate has passed a resolution calling on Donald Trump to halt the war on Iran or seek congressional approval to continue it. In a rare rebuke for the president from members of his own party, four Republicans joined Democrats in the 50-48 vote. Here's David Willis.
8: It's a symbolic victory for those who have claimed that it is Congress's right and Congress's right alone under the terms of the US Constitution to declare war. Congress, of course, has been largely sidelined by Donald Trump during the course of this conflict. And indeed, Mr. Trump has vowed to resume hostilities if these negotiations break down. Well, we saw this rebuttal from members of his own party, significant, I think, bearing in mind, of course, that the midterm elections are coming up and that opinion polls here have continued to show that the conflict with Iran is deeply unpopular amongst the American people.
7: Western Europe is bracing for another day of severe heat, with red alerts issued in France, Italy and Spain. In Britain, the Met Office has issued a rare warning of a risk to life across southern England, the Midlands and parts of Wales. Chris Fawkes is a BBC weather presenter.
2: It's an unprecedented heat wave. That's the way to think of it. This comes, of course, off the back of an extreme heat wave we had in May, where

0: We beat the previous record by 2 degrees Celsius. This is caused by climate change, and it's the same thing with this kind of heat wave we're seeing now, not just in France. We've had the hottest night on record in France. We had temperatures yesterday reaching 44.3 Celsius in the western side of France, which is just crazy heat. Here in the UK, I think the highest temperatures are going to come through today, 37, maybe 38 degrees Celsius. Of course, we've got the warnings in force for the extreme heat as well.
1: The leader of North Korea, Kim Jong-un, has said his country is equipping its navy with nuclear weapons. According to North Korea's state news agency, he made the remarks on Tuesday at a ceremony that marked a naval vessel's entry into active service. Kim Jong-un also revealed plans to expand the navy. Jake Kwon reports from Seoul.
2: Kim Jong-un, in his usual black suit, stood out among the row of sailors in white. The North Korean leader told them that the plan to equip the Navy with nuclear weapons is following its course. It is unclear when that will be, but North Korea has been test-firing missiles from its ships. And soon, he boasted, he will launch ships twice as large as the one in front of him. Since his negotiations with U.S. President Trump failed in 2019, Mr. Kim has continued to pursue nuclear weapons, unveiling more ambitious plans one after another.
1: You're listening to the latest world news from the BBC. Russia's proxy governor of the city of Sevastopol in occupied Crimea has said Ukrainian attacks on energy infrastructure have left it without power. Mikhail Rizhvazhayev urged residents not to panic, saying engineers were doing everything possible to restore supplies. Ukraine has been striking targets across Crimea. Donald Trump says six people have now been arrested for allegedly damaging the newly renovated Lincoln Memorial reflecting pool in Washington. On social media, he again claimed that a 100-metre-long gash had been purposefully slashed into the blue lining of the pool. Bernd de Busman reports.
3: In late April this year, President Trump publicly unveiled plans to renovate the reflecting pool in Washington, a popular tourist attraction that has long been beset by leaks, faulty pipes, and algae growth. At the time, he promised it would be painted American flag blue and ready in time for the 4th of July celebrations planned in the American capital. But problems emerged within days of it being reopened to the public, with algae blooms turning the water green and large chunks of blue coating peeling off. The president has blamed the pool's problems on vandals, claiming that someone cut a long gash and poured fertilizer into the heavily patrolled public landmark.
1: At the Men's Football World Cup, Colombia have become the latest team to reach the knockout phase. A 1-0 victory over the Democratic Republic of Congo was enough to secure passage with one game to spare in Group K. Portugal are best placed to join them after their 5-0 thrashing of Uzbekistan, who will be heading home. Group L is tighter. England head the group narrowly on goal difference from Ghana after their 0-0 draw. New research suggests that office workers who take five-minute walking breaks or movement snacks every hour can boost their well-being without losing efficiency. The large study indicates that short walks improve mood and lessen fatigue without affecting work performance. BBC News.
4: Hello, I'm Misha Glennie. Welcome to In Our Time from the BBC World Service, the programme where expert guests explore the people, events, discoveries and ideas that have shaped our world, spanning history, religion, culture, science and philosophy. On this episode, we explore the Code of Hammurabi. Almost 4,000 years ago, Hammurabi, the king of Babylon, had his laws carved into a black basalt pillar for all to see. Hammurabi handed down just under 300 of these laws, rules for ancient Mesopotamian society on how to handle divorce, witchcraft, or false accusations, and punishments for breaking those rules, like an eye for an eye, a tooth for a tooth. These laws were so impressive that they were copied, shared, and studied for the next millennium. Since what we now know as the Code of Hammurabi re-emerged last century, the ancient King Hammurabi's reputation as a lawgiver has been celebrated as a symbol of the urge for justice. His famous law code has been displayed in the Louvre Museum in France, and Hammurabi has been commemorated in the United States government's Capitol building and in the International Court of Justice. With me to discuss the Code of Hammurabi are Francis Reynolds, Shillitoe Fellow and Associate Professor of Assyriology at the University of Oxford and Senior Research Fellow at the Queen's College, Selina Wisnam, Lecturer in the Heritage of the Middle East at the University of Leicester, and Martin Worthington, Professor in Middle Eastern Studies at Trinity College, Dublin. Martin, what can you tell us about the man Hammurabi?
5: Hammurabi was very lucky in many respects. For a start, he was a thug, a conqueror, and one of these people who hoovered up smaller kingdoms than his own. It didn't last very long, but in his lifetime, he had a reign of 43 years, and he made it big. He was remembered for a long time in Mesopotamian history, and then he got even luckier when he was remembered in modernity, because as you said, in 1901 they found his law code and dug it up and everybody got very excited about it. So Hammurabi was an Amorite. We're talking about ancient Iraq, and in particular, somewhere near modern Baghdad, around the city of Babylon. Hammurabi was a Sharrum Dannum Sharbabilim, a mighty king, a king of Babylon. And that was the base from which he hoovered up the other kingdoms, Mari, Eshnunna, Larsa, and various other places. He had a family life, he had successors, he betrayed alliances, and he had a massive palace which hasn't been excavated, but he was responsible for letters issued in his name, which we can access, legal records written at the time of his rule. So he's a fascinating figure from the ancient Middle East.
4: And when was he ruling exactly?
5: Around about 1750 BC.
4: So, what about Mesopotamia, the area where Babylonia was located, certainly? How big is Mesopotamia and how much of it does he control?
5: Mesopotamia means the land between the rivers in Greek, and it's often referred to as the cradle of civilization. Writing was probably invented there, cities were born there, nation-states came into being there. So Mesopotamia has a huge role in human history. We know a lot about it thanks to cuneiform tablets inscribed in the cuneiform script, from about 3,000 to roughly the year zero. That's 3,000 years of human history. It has the Sumerians, the Babylonians, the Assyrians, and they intersect with all sorts of histories at different times. The Assyrians conquered Egypt. The Babylonians deported, in inverted commas, the Jews off to Babylon. Gilgamesh, some of the first poetry comes from there. So Mesopotamia is sort of modern Iraq, and it stretches a bit further into Syria, into Turkey, and sometimes into Iran. It's a fascinating area of study and very exciting.
4: Fran Reynolds, let's talk a little bit about the code and what it's inscribed on, a stela. Can you tell us what a stela is and describe it for us?
6: So the most famous copy of Hammurabi's laws is on a beautiful black basalt or diorite stele in the collection of the Louvre Museum in Paris. So when you go into the gallery, you see this enormous stone. It's about 2.25 metres high. It's still got a beautiful natural curve from the shape of the rock it was carved from. It's very impressive. It makes the viewer feel quite small, which I'm sure was the intention of the people who made it. On the top, there's actually a relief picture of King Hammurabi facing the sun god Shamash. Shamash is seated on a throne with sun rays coming out of his shoulders, and he holds out to the king a coiled measuring line and a rod, symbols of royal authority. The kings were the gods' architects, they fixed weights and measures. Hammurabi is standing before Shamash on the left in a gesture of prayer. Then below those two figures, the most beautifully carved cuneiform inscription on the stele, the front and the back. The signs are in an archaizing script. They're beautifully cut. So the monument is an impressive combination of both image and text.
4: Yes, I have to confess, I was in Paris on a work trip last week and I took a couple of hours off to go and see the stele, as I gather it's pronounced, the stele and the Code of Hammurabi. And it's quite astonishing how clear the cuneiform script is and the image that you described. I mean, how has it survived for 4,000 years?
6: Well, I mean, it had an eventful history because it was actually looted by the Elamites in the late 2nd millennium BC and carried off to the city of Susa in modern-day Iran. And then, as Martin mentioned, it was excavated there in the early 20th century. But the stone is incredibly hard-wearing, and these are carved signs rather than signs on a clay tablet. Having said that, the Elamites did erase part of the front, presumably to put an inscription of their own there, but nothing was ever written.
4: Now, we have the laws themselves, almost 300 of them, but before that, there's the prologue. Tell us a bit about what the prologue is and its significance.
6: So the prologue is the first part of the text that you start reading. So you start off right underneath Shamash's throne at the top. And it tells us how the gods Anu and Enlil, the most powerful gods in Mesopotamia in this context, basically promoted the god Marduk and the city of the god Marduk, which was Babylon. And given the promotion of Babylon, the gods also then promoted Hammurabi as Babylon's king. So he was basically tasked with ensuring that justice was done in the land, that the strong didn't oppress the weak, that evil and wickedness was banished. And Marduk himself basically is a parallel to the king. Now, we also hear in the prologue about Hammurabi's conquests, effectively. It's presented as him caring for temples of the gods in different cities, but it also conveys the extent of the territory he controlled, all the way from southeastern Syria right down to the Gulf and up into the Assyrian heartland in the northeast. And then it basically leads beautifully into the laws. It's written in the first person. Hammurabi's talking himself in this text. And it just says, you know, Marduk now instructed me to make sure that my people should thrive and there's justice in the land. And then it says, at that time, and then you move into Law 1.
4: So the prologue is essentially the god saying, this is the man and you should listen to what he's saying.
6: Absolutely. He has absolute 100% divine authority, and particularly as a king of justice.
4: Selina Wisnam, as well as Hammurabi, the gods have featured throughout the epilogue and the prologue. Can you tell us a bit about the Babylonian gods?
7: Well, there's a pantheon of gods that they worship, a little bit like in the Greek and Roman sense. Different gods are responsible for different things. There is a goddess of war, a sun god, who is the god of justice, here depicted on the stela. And importantly, there are city gods. So Marduk is the patron of the city of Babylon, and the power of Marduk really expresses the power of the city itself. And in the prologue, when they mention that the gods have chosen Marduk to be ruler of all peoples in the lands, that is a justification for all of Hammurabi's wars. It's legitimised by right there by saying that this is a divinely ordained thing. In the epilogue, the gods then are called upon for each of their functions to curse anyone who would erase Hammurabi's name, each according to their own special ability. So they are at the beginning and at the end encompassing everything.
4: I see. So that means that if people subsequently tried to adopt the code and call it their own, then they would be visited by the wrath of the gods.
7: Yes, had the Elamites filled in that erased inscription with their own, then they would have had Hammurabi's gods to contend with.
4: And what about the language of the code? I mean, what was literacy like at the time? How easy would it have been for people to read?
7: Well, the code says on it that let any wronged man who has a lawsuit come before my code and read it and see his case there, and let his mind be at rest, knowing that Hammurabi, king of justice, has it all in hand, as it were. But actually, not very many people would have been able to read this. First of all, as Fran mentioned, the signs are written in a very old-fashioned script, and they're also written at 90 degrees rotation. So you'd have to turn your head to look at it, which would be quite awkward, considering how tall it is also. So it's not really possible to read it all. But that said, the fact that there is so much text on this monument still makes a point. Because if you know Hammurabi is king of justice, and there would also have been a statue in front of the stela with him in that role probably as well, then you see how much text there is, you see how many laws there are, and that in itself tells you that justice is something that is really valued and emphasised here.
4: One thing that struck me when I saw it in the Louvre was that you have Shamash the god and Hammurabi in prayer, but they seem to be on the same level. Was this Hammurabi trying to suggest that, you know, he was almost equal to the gods?
7: Yes, it's a very daring depiction, actually, because even when they're looking at each other eye to eye, but Hammurabi's gaze is slightly above that of Shamash, so he's actually even looking slightly down at the god. The god is seated, they're almost the same height, but Shamash is still a little bit higher, but to portray himself as almost the same size as a god is really quite something. And there's also nobody else there in the scene. Usually, kings would depict other supernatural beings around them. They might have an altar between them and the god, but there's absolutely nothing coming between Hammurabi and Shamash himself, which is a really remarkable way of showing that he's close to the gods.
4: Thanks very much, Selina. Well, let's go on, Martin, to the code itself after the prologue, the almost 300 laws ranging from domestic disputes, theft, adultery, murder, and how to manage your fields. Did this legal system function in practice in a way that we would recognise?
5: One of the big debates about the law code is the extent to which it was actually a law code that got followed in practice versus an abstract set of declarations and what the relation was between this written document and the practice of law. Now, on some points, it's our only source, but it is not the only source that we have for the study of ancient Mesopotamian law. So there are, in fact, contracts and legal documents issued by the parties in front of a judge. We have letters talking about it. There are some quite remarkable ones. There's one by a contemporary of Hammurabi that says, because he has thrown the young boy into the fire, you should throw him into the kiln. Ana utunim idia. So this is a king issuing a judgment on a topic whose background we don't know. Now, the whole system of law, discussions of it, you'll notice, often tend to be one source thick, as it were. So people make a point, and then they say, and here's the one piece of evidence we have for this point, and we're waiting for more evidence to emerge. But there were judges who weren't necessarily full-time judges. They could be governors or administrators. So you'd have a plaintiff who had a problem. You'd go before the judges who would decide whether to take it forward. Then the two sides would go and present their evidence and the judges would adjudicate. And ultimately, you could appeal to the king. There were all sorts of what to modern students look like cool refinements, but to the lives of these people could have been terrifying experiences, like the river ordeal. There was also the whole business of swearing an oath. Now, because Mesopotamia was a society in which gods were taken very seriously, it looks like swearing an oath was a very serious thing to do. And there's one document published by Edzard in 1976 where somebody actually refuses to swear an oath in front of the gods.
4: Can you just describe to us the river ordeal that you mentioned?
5: The river ordeal, well, if you go to Hammurabi Law 2 that talks about witchcraft, if someone accuses someone else of witchcraft, what do you do? It's very hard to prove or disprove. And so you go to the river and it says, Nar or Id Ishalli Amma, they shall go into the river. And then if the river Utebibashu clears him and Ishtalmam, he comes out healthily, then all is fine. But if the river either drowns him or says that he's guilty, then he'll be put to death. Now, what this means in practice is known to some extent from letters from the city of Mari. Mari was one of those kingdoms Hammurabi hoovered up. And very conveniently, his destruction of the royal palace fossilised the archives for all time. So now we can go and read all these thousands of letters about social history and everybody saying how awful Hammurabi is and he was an enemy. And there are several Mari letters that talk about the river ordeal, so it looks like maybe you had to carry a millstone to make the crossing more difficult. And there would have been witnesses, but it's better than medieval England.
4: So basically, if you survive, you're innocent.
5: It's better than medieval England, which was if you survived, you were guilty, like the whole business of ducking the poor ladies called witches. But in Mesopotamia, if you survive, you're more or less innocent, yes.
4: Right, despite the fact that you're having to swim with a millstone around your neck, which must have been pretty challenging. I'm interested in the number of laws I read about agriculture and about cultivators. Was this because, well, I presume for Hammurabi, successful agriculture was the economic basis of his power?
5: It's very interesting. The law code doesn't say everything that you'd expect a comprehensive law code to say. Legally minded friends tell me that even today in Britain, there isn't a law that says that murder is illegal. There are a load of judicial cases that take that for granted and make that into law, but there isn't actually an original statute that says that. So Hammurabi himself doesn't say that murder is illegal, but he implies it in various ways. And he goes and covers all the various parts of society, so adoption, inheritance, accidents, grievous bodily harm, and of course agriculture, which, as you say, was the mainstay of life in ancient Mesopotamia, apart from military conquest. And one thing I really like about the agricultural laws is that a lot of the things are kind of obvious. You know, OK, if a physician performs an operation on someone badly, then they'll be punished. Well, I get that. That's kind of obvious. But for example, supposing I rent a field from you and then the weather god comes and blows away all my crop or all the seeds I've planted. Well, whose problem is that? And that's not so obvious. That's where the cultural construction of law comes in. And actually, in this particular case, the code says that the person who rented the field will bear the problem, not the owner. But these are the kind of things that people had to engage with.
4: Fran Reynolds, there's something striking about the way the laws are set out. They all begin with if, or most of them begin with if. If this happens, then this will be the consequence. Do we know why they follow that set pattern?
6: Well, it's an interesting phenomenon because it's a very common type of construction in Mesopotamia. So we find huge recordings, lists of omens, which are phrased in exactly the same way. You know, if Mars is red, there will be a war. All sorts of omens about the natural world, also medical omens. So in a sense, the interest here is in the connection between the event and then the consequence. So in a legal situation, you can see how, you know, if this offence takes place, this will be the punishment. But the idea is also that the gods are actually responsible for all these connections between cause and outcome. So when we think about the huge body of omen literature of Mesopotamia, which is vast, the idea is that anything that happens in the natural world or in human activity is actually a message from the gods. It's just a question of whether you can understand what the message is telling you or not. Now, of course, omens could be something that just happens. I mean, we can also say if a black cat crosses your path, you'll be lucky. You know, you haven't orchestrated the cat to be in position. It just happens naturally. But also, of course, you can deliberately generate an omen. So, for example, they practiced ecstasy, actually looking at the innards of sacrificed sheep, particularly the liver, and they could also incubate dreams. So either an omen could happen spontaneously or it could be generated. Now, particularly, they were interested in looking at the night sky. So by looking at heavenly bodies and what they were doing or were perceived to be doing, this was a rich source of information about the future. So, for example, if the moon went dark in the sign of the lion, which is our Leo, because most of the constellations we talk about are actually Babylonian in origin, if that happens, then a king will die and lions will go wild. So you can see there's a nice connection between the lion constellation and then the outcome of these lions being on the rampage.
4: Selina, who interpreted the omens?
7: Well, you had to be very highly trained to understand this. This is a very academic pursuit because you can have up to 10,000 possibilities just to understand the omens of a sacrificial animal alone, to understand what all these little signs on the liver are meaning. There are people who I like to call them sort of divine translators. As Fran said, these are messages from the gods that people are reading, and you have to understand the logic and the special codes that the gods are speaking in order to do that. So the kings would employ a lot of these diviners to help him make all kinds of decisions, whether to go to war, which advisors he should trust, and so on.
4: So was the reading of omens and the messages essentially an elite phenomenon, or was everyone, ordinary people, looking for omens every day as well?
7: It all depends on how much money you have, what options are available to you, right? So, I mean, sacrificing a sheep is something that costs quite a lot of money, but you can also sacrifice a pigeon or a dove if you have less money. If you can't afford a pigeon, then you can also just pour flour out and watch how the cracks appear in the piles of flour that are being made.
4: To get back to the laws themselves, we have perhaps one of the most famous one is an eye for an eye. I think they also have a separate law for teeth as well. Yes. Does this principle of equivalence apply throughout the code, i.e. the punishment equals the crime or fits the crime each time?
7: It often appears, but not always, and not always in the way that we would expect. So, yes, if a man blinds the eye of another man, then he himself will be blinded. But that only applies if they are both of the upper class. If a man blinds the eye of an ordinary man, an upper-class man blinding the eye of an ordinary man, then he has to pay a fine. And if he blinds the eye of a slave, then he has to pay an amount of money which equates to half the slave's value. So it entirely depends on the status of the people involved. In the case of crimes which result in some kind of financial loss, it often is pay up for the damage. So if you cut down your neighbour's date palm, then you have to pay to make up for it. But there are also lots of deterrents involved. So, for example, if you steal an ox from an ordinary person, you have to pay 10 times its value to deter people from doing that. But if you steal from the palace, you have to pay 30 times its value. If you can't afford to pay the fine at all, then you're killed. And if you steal anything at all from a temple, you're also killed, because stealing from the gods is the worst thing of all. So there are quite a few punishments in the code which are very harsh. Death is prescribed quite a lot of times for things like, well, burglary, sheltering criminals, helping slaves escape, adultery, rape, all kinds of things. So there are different ways that these equivalences play out, depending on the scenario.
4: Fran, Selina mentioned the different strata of society. What does the code tell us about social stratification in Hammurabi's time?
6: No, well, Selina's absolutely right, and you can see this clear gradation depending on the social status of either the person who commits the offence or the person who is the victim of the crime. So there are three main categories. There's the Akkadian word awilum, which is just the normal word for a man, but also means a free citizen, and they're basically the highest status group. Then the second category is the mushkenum, that she means someone who bows down. And they're a type of retainer. They used to be attached more to the palace, but in the old Babylonian period, there was increasing privatisation. So often these people were actually working for a private middleman or businessman.
4: And were they effectively slaves?
6: No, they weren't. You know, they had certain rights and they would keep a percentage, for example, of the crops that they were growing. But then the rest would have to be surrendered, or they would have, in the old model, to do duty for the king, such as military service or perhaps canal dredging. And then, I'm afraid, at the bottom of the pile, as mentioned, was indeed the slave, Wadam the male slave, Amtam the female one. And legally speaking, a slave couldn't be held liable. So, in principle, if a slave committed the crime, it was the owner of the slave who had liability.
4: And in our time, we'll be continuing our conversation about the Code of Hammurabi in just a moment.
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4: On this episode of In Our Time from the BBC World Service, we're discussing a set of laws handed down over 4,000 years ago, the Code of Hammurabi. My guests will be telling us how an infamous Mesopotamian river ordeal was used to make legal decisions, and why the Babylonian king Hammurabi is such an important figure in modern law today. That's coming up in 2 minutes on In Our Time.
1: BBC News with Emily Thomas. The US Senate has passed a resolution calling on President Trump to halt the war on Iran or seek congressional approval to continue it. The largely symbolic measure is a rare rebuke for the president from members of his own party, with four Republicans joining Democrats to pass it. Ukrainian attacks on Sevastopol in Russian-occupied Crimea have reportedly left it without power. Russia's proxy governor of the city urged residents not to panic. Western Europe is bracing for another day of severe heat, with red alerts issued in France, Italy and Spain. In Britain, there's a rare warning of a risk to life in parts of the country. India has tightened rules for non-governmental organisations receiving foreign funds, requiring them to disclose their activities, social media accounts and websites. The Hindu nationalist BJP-led government has suspended or barred thousands of non-profit groups from receiving foreign funding. Eight people who US prosecutors have linked to the left-wing Antifa movement have collectively been sentenced to 450 years in prison. The conviction relates to their roles in a riot outside an immigration detention centre in Texas. Train services in Germany have resumed after a nationwide suspension for a period overnight. The rail operator blamed a problem with its radio communications network. At the World Cup, Colombia has become the latest team to reach the knockout phase. A 1-0 victory over the Democratic Republic of Congo was enough to secure passage with one game to spare. Meanwhile, England head Group L narrowly on goal difference from Ghana, with whom they drew 0-0. Research suggests that office workers who take 5-minute walking breaks every hour can boost their well-being without losing efficiency. The study indicates that short walks improve mood. BBC News.
4: Welcome back to In Our Time from the BBC World Service. I'm Misha Glenny, and we're discussing the Code of Hammurabi, an ancient code of laws handed down by the Babylonian king Hammurabi. This collection of just under 300 laws was carved into a tall slab of basalt rock using an ancient writing system called cuneiform. That was almost 4,000 years ago, but Hammurabi and his law code are still celebrated today. The word for people who study ancient Mesopotamia is Assyriologists, and I'm joined by three Assyriologists and historians, Francis Reynolds, Selina Wisnam, and Martin Worthington. Martin, we've just been discussing what the Code of Hammurabi might tell us about ancient Babylonian society and how legal punishments could depend on your social status. But I noticed the Code also anticipates that there could be problems with the judges who were enforcing these laws. Planning what to do about corrupt judges, that couldn't have been too reassuring for ordinary Babylonians, could it?
5: I think anybody from the legal profession who hears what I'm about to say will have a fit. But ultimately, any system of law, if described in sufficiently abstract terms, is more or less the same, right? Because you have to have a system of rules that people more or less agree on. You have to have a way of making sure that people more or less know what they are. You have to have someone who decides whether the rules are respected, and then you have to have a way of enforcing it. But then, if you're really clever, you also have to have a safeguard built in so that the enforcement works. And Hammurabi recognises that judges could be corrupt or, you know, subject to all sorts of influences, and so he anticipates this and says that if a judgment issues a crooked verdict, then ushet bushu, they shall literally cause him to rise from his seat, and he shall not sit again with the judges in judgment. So he's banished and he has to pay, I think, 12-fold the amount at issue. But, you know, Hammurabi's code is a very fascinating source because it mixes the obvious and the non-obvious. So the judges, you know, that sort of makes sense. But there are all sorts of things built into it where it gets less obvious. So, for example, as my colleagues pointed out, if a person from the upper class destroys the eye of a person from the upper class, their own eye is destroyed. But if take someone from a quote-unquote lower class, then they give money. Now, how do you interpret this? One way of interpreting is, oh, well, the lower class is worth less, and so, you know, keep the eye safe, just dish out the cash. But if you flip it around and you think of it from the point of view of the poorer person in the lower class, they might say, well, actually, what is it to me if you lose your eye? Give me some dosh, and then I can actually improve the quality of my life. So it can be quite hard to work out what's going on and whose point of view these things are crafted for. So the judges are a nice example where that doesn't apply, and we can be sure of exactly what's going on.
4: When you break into your beautiful Babylonian, as you have done one or two times so far, are you speaking Akkadian or Babylonian, or what is the relationship between the two?
5: Akkadian is today, I mean, the history of the nomenclature is very complicated. There was a time when people used Akkadian for what we now call Sumerian, but today Akkadian is Babylonian plus Assyrian plus Eblaite. So Babylonian and Assyrian would be two varieties of Akkadian.
4: Fran, we've talked a little bit about witchcraft. Women don't come up in the code very often, but they do have some rather surprising appearances. Can you tell us about that?
6: Yes, so there is also the ambiguity, of course, with this term awilam, whether the free citizen is including both men and women. People are still debating exactly what awilam means. But some of the laws definitely concern women. So, for example, there's a law about a woman innkeeper. And if she basically has criminals conspiring in the inn and she doesn't take them off to the palace to be held to account, then unfortunately the usual verdict in these laws, she will be put to death.
4: She's put to death?
6: She's put to
4: death. For not dobbing somebody
6: in? For not turning them in. So, you know, and to put this in context, many of the laws end with the word idark, he or she will be put to death. But it's interesting as well that women traditionally did run inns. So this was seen as a sort of extension of the domestic sphere of the kitchen, of cooking and providing food and drink for a family. In Gilgamesh, there's even a goddess who runs the inn at the edge of the world. We also do have laws concerning marriage and dowries, divorce, also laws about sexual crimes. Obviously, many of the laws in this area concern women. Some of the laws we can see as perhaps a little bit more favourable towards women, some of them not. You know, it's a mixed bag. And of course, we're always reading them through the lens of our own time and culture. But for example, if a man marries a wife and she then develops a disease called Lachbom, we know it's a skin disease, we don't know what. But in that case, he's allowed to marry again, but he must provide for that wife and provide her with housing and the means to survive for the rest of her life.
4: Selina, is the code really a sort of set of laws that were designed to be followed quite rigidly, or is it more like a projection and assertion of Hammurabi's power?
7: Well, they are never cited as a precedent. Judges do not refer to them when they're justifying any of their decisions. So it's actually quite a mystery. What were they actually for? Some people say, is it all just propaganda? I think not, because we have Hammurabi's letters and he does seem to follow some of the principles in the code, at least. There's one example where somebody has written to him saying that their merchant who has ransomed a soldier that they found abroad brought him home, but now who's going to pay the ransom money? And Hammurabi says temple should pay for it. And that's exactly what is stipulated in one of his laws. So some people have argued maybe this is a collection of judgments or his personal opinions. Maybe it's a bit like English case law in some senses, that this is a collection of examples, the spirit of the law rather than the letter of the law. These are not universal principles which are going to be followed in every case. But actually, reality is very complex. And this could be more Hammurabi's vision of what a just society should look like. And it's interesting to note that the code would have stood in the courtyard of the temple of Shamash, god of justice, and that's where the judges meet. So when the judges are deciding the cases, they will see Hammurabi's stela there. It's there as a reminder, a bit like having a portrait of the king or queen up on the wall in some official capacity, and be reminded that, you know, this is the general sense of how justice should be conducted. But when it comes to details of individual cases, things can be different.
4: And when he started to expand his territory militarily, is there evidence that, you know, when he took a city or a town, that he would impose the code on the newly conquered territory?
5: We actually have almost the opposite. There is a letter where I think it's in, ABB 9, where he tells the person he's writing to adjudicate the case according to the law Sha'inanna ina Emutbalum, which now applies in the city of Emutbalum, implying A, that it's specific from one city to another, but potentially B, that now it might be like this, but later on I'm going to change it. So these sources, you know, when you really drill down and try and extract information from them, they can often end up being very treacherous.
4: Well, it's interesting because you've all three given us extraordinary detail about ordinary life, everyday life in Hammurabi's time. Where are you getting the evidence for that? What are the sources for those quotidian experiences?
5: Thank you. And these are some of the things that I should have said at the start about Mesopotamia. You see, people have this idea that the further back you go in the past, the less evidence there is. So the story goes, we know everything about the Second World War. We know a lot about Julius Caesar. And before that, there were the Egyptians and friends who we don't know very much about. But that isn't true. So for Mesopotamia, there are hundreds of thousands of cuneiform tablets. They illustrate the most varied aspects of their writing. Now, you have to read between the lines. Mesopotamians had the intention of not committing very much to writing. So actually, one of the questions to ask about
4: Hammurabi... Had the intention, they didn't want to.
5: Well, what I mean is that most things in Mesopotamia were left unwritten. So how to build a wall, unwritten. Most recipes, unwritten. Most information, unwritten. So one of the questions about Hammurabi is, why is it one of the few things that actually got written down, this law code? But when you take all the things you did write and you read between the lines, then the amount of information becomes incredible. So we actually know the names of Hammurabi's major administrators. For example, in the city of Sippar, we can reconstruct archives. And all over the world today, there are people who are doing this for a living and making new discoveries. It's fascinating.
4: So cuneiform then goes into disrepair. I mean, it disappears at some point. When is it rediscovered and how do people start interpreting it?
6: Well, basically, it becomes an unreadable and forgotten language for a long time. So cuneiform inscriptions can even be visible on the surface of the sites in Iraq, so like smashed up bricks that had inscriptions of kings. But certainly some of the earlier travellers in the area would argue that these were purely decorative. You know, they weren't even thinking of this as a way of recording language. So really, the great age of decipherment is in the 19th century. So this is finally when these inscriptions get their voice back and people start to decipher. Now, admittedly, the sort of material that they're first using to decipher Akkadian and cuneiform is not material like our stele that we're talking about today. It tends to be much later, from the first millennium. But this is really the time when, you know, these voices from the past become heard again. And as Martin has said, you know, the written record from ancient Mesopotamia is absolutely unparalleled with any other civilization or culture in antiquity. It's extraordinary, the amount of material that we have.
4: How many people were living in Babylonia at the time? Do we know?
5: I think we don't, because there are really only three ways to access that kind of information. Yeah. One is a census. One is working out how many people the land could support, and one is looking at physical remains of buildings and working out how many people could live there. The censuses we don't have. The buildings we haven't all dug up, and if we had, we wouldn't know how many people live there per room anyway, and how many people the land can support is a very difficult question. So I think we have to pass on that particular one.
12: I don't think Selina or I can jump in there.
4: You did mention those letters, those documentation from Mari. I mean, that sounds like an extraordinary find.
5: Oh, it crops up in an Agatha Christie novel. I think there's a passage where one of the archaeologists wanders down the street, quote-unquote, allowing his mind to dwell pleasantly on certain aspects of the Mari letters. And Agatha Christie was married to a Mesopotamian archaeologist. She may have been thinking of the letter where someone reported to the king of Mari, Hammurabi's sometime enemy, that a prophet had turned up at the city gate and devoured a raw lamb in front of the assembled elders to make the point, as Fran was explaining earlier, the ominous sign carrying an impact in the real world, because he was saying there will be a devouring that happens, and so he kind of illustrated this by devouring the live lamb. The Mari letters are fantastic.
7: I like one that talks about the river ordeal and attests that this is something that really, really happened. People were sent to the river. There's one story where 8 people were charged with going into the river over a dispute over some property. One old man, he swims across, he makes it out alive. Then a woman goes in and she drowns. And then the others, they just all hold up their hands at that point and say, we admit it, the land is not ours, we relinquish all claim, because they don't want the other women to die. People really died when they went to the River Ordeal.
4: So the River Ordeal, I notice, is written in English with a capital O. Is that because, was the Euphrates suddenly called the River Ordeal when witchcraft was around? Or why is that?
7: Well, it's referred to as the Divine River in the cuneiform sources.
6: Exactly. So it actually has a marker in front of the word for river that signalled a god. So a sign that was originally a star, which is a marker of divinity. So, you know, the river ordeal was used in all sorts of different cases. So also, for example, in the law code, it's used for a case of adultery. When you can't actually resolve the question of innocence or guilt with the evidence available to human judges, then you turn it over to the divine river god, who is going to make the decision.
4: God, tough call if it comes your way. Selina, what about Hammurabi himself? Did he abide by his laws? Was he a just king?
7: I think he did follow the principles that he sets out in his code. These letters show that he gets really involved with individual cases, and he gets involved with small details. Sometimes people accuse him of micromanaging, but you can also see that as really caring and attention to detail. Somebody writes to him, for example, saying that their son had disappeared 8 years ago. They've been making offerings to him as if he were dead, and suddenly they find out that actually he was kidnapped and is a slave in somebody else's house. He can't get him back. Every time he goes, they keep moving his location, so it's impossible. He writes to the king about this, and the king sends people. He sends soldiers to go and get him back. So really, ordinary people could come to him when they had a problem, and he would look into it.
4: There seems to be a bit of a divide here about whether the laws actually were laws, because on the one hand you're saying that they were ignored a lot of the time and they weren't implemented. On the other hand, we have this evidence of these cases being brought successfully.
7: He cares about justice. I think that's the overriding principle. And the laws can't cover every example, but I mean, one of my favourite contradictions, which is another one of these great paradoxes, right? There is a law that says if somebody accepts something for safekeeping with no witnesses or no documents, then that man is a thief. He will be killed. But later on in the law code, there is a law that says if somebody gives something to somebody for safekeeping with no witnesses and no documents, then he has no basis for a claim to get it back. Nothing about killing anybody involved there is clearly not a universal principle that is applied strictly in every case. So why is there a contradiction? And I think if you look at the context in which these laws appear, it's quite interesting because the first one is in a series of provisions which is all about misconduct of justice, making sure judges do not go back on their word, consequences of theft. And the other one is in a sequence of cases about what happens if you deposit something in somebody else's granary and then it goes missing for some reason. If somebody is siphoning it off, then they will be punished. But what is common to both of those cases is that it's about establishing proper evidence. And one is a worst case scenario from the point of view of somebody who accepts this property for safekeeping, and one from the point of view of the person who's giving it. In both cases, you have to have documents and witnesses. And that is the underlying principle that these laws are illustrating.
4: Martin, in the 19th century, there was this surge of interest in Mesopotamia, even before the stela was discovered. What accounts for that fascination for Mesopotamia in the Victorian period?
5: If I had to choose two words, I'd probably say empire and the Bible. So the French dug wonderful stuff up, and so the Brits said, we want it too. So Austin Henry Layard, an adventurer, goes off. Stratford Canning, ambassador in Constantinople, gives him money. So on the one hand, this is a way of a colonial power, you know, digging stuff out of the ground. But also, it's a connection to hoary antiquity. This is a time when geology is being discovered. So now the deep history of the world is coming to human awareness. Darwin's talking about evolution. So maybe the world isn't as old as the Bible says it is. On the other hand, the clay tablets are also telling us the story of Noah. So does this prove that the Bible is a collection of Mesopotamian fairy tales? Or is it independent vindication of the biblical account? So to Victorians, Mesopotamia, and also there's the whole nationalist dimension to the decipherment, as Fran said. The decipherment was actually done by a very clever Irishman, Edward Hincks, but then the credit went to a British major general. And so for 100 years, the history books all said, British major general deciphers cuneiform. And Gilbert and Sullivan in the Pirates of Penzance glorify his ability to write shopping lists in Babylonic cuneiform. But I think that was sustained at the time by factors which may be of less interest to us. But in the meantime, other things have taken over. I mean, the Code of Hammurabi is part of a larger textual universe in Mesopotamia. So there are law codes before Hammurabi. It's not the earliest law code. And then there was a tradition of commentary. So there are tablets that have extracts with headings, which is a very human thing to do. As Felino explained, sometimes a group of laws seem to fall into a sort of thematic
4: category.
5: And people actually go and write the headings in, just like us. But then going back to the river ordeal, there's a very late commentary, a fragment of clay, maybe 3 centimetres wide, which is a commentary on the Law Code of Hammurabi, and it says that the god of the river ordeal is the god Ea, the god of freshwater. And so there's always wheels and interpretations within interpretations. And part of the fascination of Assyriology today is our ability to unpack these things and bring them back to life and make them speak.
4: Fran, we're getting towards the end, but tell us what happens to Hammurabi's kingdom after he dies.
6: We can see a really marked trajectory because, in a sense, the reign of Hammurabi marks the peak of power of this first dynasty of Babylon. You know, he conquers this huge area of territory, as we heard about in the prologue. He's an extremely able king. After his death, there are 5 successors, and the dynasty does continue for about another 155 years. But basically the sort of step downwards in terms of decline. So I think in a sense, even during his reign, there was a weakness in the system with all this privatisation, outsourcing. There was a move towards more of a gig economy. There was a real problem with debt burden. That was not a healthy aspect of society. Then after his death, we find that his son as successor is actually struggling with rebellions in the south of Babylonia. So there's political unrest in the south. There's a very powerful kingdom of Sealand, about which we now know more, thanks to some relatively recent texts. And we find as well that the south then is largely abandoned. So there's this extraordinary shift of people from the traditional cities in the south up into northern Babylonia. So really famous, prestigious Mesopotamian cities like Nippur and Ur are basically abandoned.
4: And we see references, Selina, to the Code of Hammurabi for the next 1,000 years or so, as I understand. But more recently, there's this other part of his legacy. He's memorialized in the US Capitol and in the International Court of Justice. Why is he seen as such an important figure in modern law?
7: There are many similarities between the laws of Hammurabi and the laws in the Bible. And so this puts Hammurabi in the line of tradition of a culture that people are already familiar with, which is Moses as a great lawgiver. So in that sense, he slots quite neatly into one of these stories of the development of law worldwide. So that's why I think he became very well known when he was first discovered and why it meant a lot to people today.
4: Well, that's all I wanted to ask. What would you like to add?
6: Well, something I think is very interesting in terms of the use of the laws is that they're very commonly the first text that students read when they're learning Akkadian. So students studying Akkadian all over the world, often the first thing they will read is Law 1. Shuma Awilam Awilam Nerta Medina, if a man accuses another man of murder. So this is another afterlife of Hammurabi. It actually is a text which is used today for teaching.
4: Just while we're talking about the language, how do you reconstruct a language which disappears for millennia and then reappears in cuneiform? How do you know how it's pronounced? Well, you know, what's an A, what's a W, what's an L?
5: So the short answer is that Babylonian and Assyrian are related to Hebrew and Arabic.
4: And so they're Semitic languages.
5: They're Semitic languages, and the sounds of Semitic languages tend to be a lot more stable than those of Indo-European ones. Then we have transcriptions into Hebrew and Greek letters occasionally, and patterns of spelling. If you look how this sound is spelt under these conditions and spelt under those conditions, you can work out if it's a h or a glottal stop or a w or a m. Do you know, I think it's... When I look at the stele, I always think it looks to me like an admonishing finger. And I don't know if that's a coincidence, because actually in Babylonian culture, to stretch out the finger is something not very good. So maybe that's not something Hammurabi would have wanted to do. So maybe it's just a complete coincidence. What else? Well, when Fran and I were fortunate enough to talk on this programme about Gilgamesh, I actually ran into someone who said he listened to the show and really enjoyed the show, so he went and read Gilgamesh and got a massive headache and sort of ran away crying. And I thought, well, maybe something that we should have built into the show at the time was to explain that these were compositions meant for intensive readers who would read the same thing over and over again and appreciate all sorts of subtleties that the first-time reader, just ploughing through it once, doesn't really pick up on. So maybe we should have prepared someone. So with Hammurabi, there's a similar point, which is, aspects of it seem to be self-explanatory, but there are so many problems and questions nestling among the folds of it that you really want to read it with a commentary or with a seriological guidance to make it safe.
4: Selina, what about you? What would you have liked to have added?
7: I've got two short things, if I may.
4: You may.
7: So the first law, I think, is actually quite important. If a man accuses another man of murder but cannot prove it, that man will be killed. That is a very radical departure from how other law codes previously were stating things. Before, it's if a man commits murder, he will be killed. Okay, fine. But Hammurabi is really stating, do not go around making false accusations that you cannot prove unless you are very, very sure. So right from the beginning, he's making a strong statement about a commitment to justice, which is different from what has gone before.
4: And your second point?
7: And my second point is one of my favourite underrated laws is one that stipulates how much people pay for medical treatment. And ordinary people pay half the amount that the elite pay for their medical treatment.
4: Well, that sounds quite...
7: Isn't that nice?
4: Yes, it is.
5: Can I slip in one more thing?
4: Yes.
5: So in 1898, Bruno Meissner wrote a paper with the dribs and drabs of tablets that we now know to be copies of Hammurabi in the British Museum, saying, oh, you know, we've got all these laws, presumably there was some kind of code. Well, they seem to be very old, the spelling is old. It's the kind of thing that famous king of hoary days, Hammurabi, might have written. And then 3 years later, they find the stele of Hammurabi with the law code. It must have been too good to be true.
4: That's fantastic. Fran, one thing, of course, that, well, we mentioned it, but only alluded to it, really, is these stories, which we know from the Bible, are, if not identical, then very similar to the stories from Mesopotamia. When that came out, did people begin to say, Well, maybe the Bible's just pinched everything from the Mesopotamians.
6: Well, in a sense, of course, when these sorts of compositions are being read in the 19th century, it presented an enormous intellectual and spiritual challenge to basically discover that on tablets that were much older than any of the biblical sources, you, for example, had an account of the flood. The flood story in the Gilgamesh epic, it's not identical to the story of Noah, but there are enough points of similarity, including the release of birds, that I think it's clear that you're dealing with another version of the same thing. So, you know, in a way, the people who were initially working on this material, they ended up being really in the front line of intellectual debate of the day. This wasn't just sort of dusty scholars tucked away in their offices and nobody else was interested. This was kind of hot news. You know, you're getting

0: culture is nothing but stolen from Babylon, etc., etc. And actually the Kaiser distanced himself and didn't attend the third lecture. So that was a very ugly chapter in the story.
1: What, the Kaiser distanced himself because it was too anti-Semitic, by implication?
0: So actually, I don't know if the Kaiser was offended by the anti-Semitism as such, but of course, in the context of today when people are very appreciative of the Hebrew Bible in context of Christianity, I don't think the Kaiser appreciated the attack on the Hebrew Bible qua foundation of Christianity.
1: Thank you to Francis Reynolds, Selina Wisnam and Martin Worthington. And thank you for listening to In Our Time from the BBC World Service. 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
5: Hello there. Coming up on the newsroom, we will hear from our reporter in France on the record-breaking heatwave that's hitting Western Europe.
6: I'm in my hometown, I'm with my family, and temperatures like this, especially the early in the morning, overnight, I haven't seen that in June in my life.
5: So how can a whole continent adapt in the future? Also today at 8 hours GMT with me, Nick Miles. North Korea says it's equipping its navy with nuclear weapons. A bluff or a real escalation of tensions across the region? Later on, the power of Ukrainian drones to destabilize Putin's war effort in Crimea and beyond. And with the Football World Cup in full flow.
7: I sleep when I can. It is a total marathon of... It's, you know, a relatively easy job, right? I'm sitting on a couch watching football, but making sure I get my 8 hours when and where I can.
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8: Live from NPR News, I'm Giles Snyder. Primary voters went to the polls Tuesday in four states with the most closely watched contests in New York City, where Democratic voters advanced to November a slate of congressional candidates endorsed by Mayor Zohran Mamdani. The three candidates swept their primary elections in a major blow for the Democratic establishment. In South Carolina, Alan Wilson is thanking President Trump for his late endorsement in the Republican primary runoff for governor.
9: I also want to give a shout out to President Trump. I was honored to receive his endorsement.
8: After initially endorsing Wilson's primary opponent, Lieutenant Governor Pamela Abett, President Trump endorsed both candidates on Friday, saying, "With either one, you can't go wrong." Wilson is currently South Carolina's Attorney General. The Supreme Court has ruled that a Louisiana man cannot seek financial damages for having his religious liberty violated while in prison. NPR's Jason DeRose reports on the 6-3 decision that fell along ideological lines.
10: Damon Landor is a practicing Rastafarian, and while incarcerated in Louisiana, state prison officials forcibly cut off his dreadlocks. The haircut violated Landor's religious beliefs. That was not in dispute. But the court majority ruled the Religious Land Use and Institutionalized Persons Act, under which the case was brought, can't be used to hold prison officials financially responsible, even if they violate inmates' rights. In her dissent, Justice Ketanji Brown Jackson wrote that the ruling means, quote, prisoners who suffer violations of their religious freedom in state prisons, no matter how blatant, will often be left remediless. Jason DeRose, NPR News.
8: Congress has passed a resolution seeking to end the Iran war. It's non-binding, but shows growing concerns about the war and Trump's interim deal to end it. Meanwhile, the U.S. and Iran are in dispute over whether Iran agreed to allow U.N. inspections of

0: its nuclear sites. And Pakistan's prime minister says that Iran's ballistic missile program is not part of the deal. NPR's Dia Hadid reports.
1: Pakistani Prime Minister Shehbaz Sharif spoke as he hosted the Iranian President Masoud Pezeshkian. Pakistan mediated a memorandum of understanding between the US and Iran that's kicked off negotiations on the terms of a permanent peace deal. It's also triggered disquiet because the understanding appears to strengthen Iran by lifting sanctions and promising hundreds of billions in aid. And Sharif added, it did not include Iran's ballistic missile program.
2: It was never on the table.
1: As Sharif spoke, Secretary of State Marco Rubio landed in the Gulf for a two-day visit. He told media he expects to discuss Iran's missile program with regional leaders. Dia Hadid, NPR News, Islamabad.
0: This is NPR. Eight people have been sentenced to lengthy terms in federal prison in connection with last July's violence at a Texas federal immigration facility. Prosecutors accuse the eight of having ties to Antifa and say they turned up at the prison wearing black tactical gear and opened fire on law enforcement. A police officer was wounded, a former U.S. Marine Corps reservist sentenced to the maximum 100 years in prison. The other seven received prison terms ranging from 30 to 70 years. NATO Secretary General Mark Rutte is due at the White House today. Rutte is set to meet with President Trump ahead of next month's NATO leader summit in Ankara. School closures rippling through the nation's education system as districts are more cash-strapped than ever. But as NPR's Janaki Mehta reports, a study out of California shows that closing schools might not actually save money.
3: Just days ago, the third largest school district in the country, Miami-Dade County, approved a plan to shut down nine of its schools. It joins a growing list of districts that are considering similar decisions as schools are faced with declining enrollment and rising costs. But a study out of Stanford University shows even if a building shuts down and its maintenance costs are reduced, schools often try to preserve staff positions by moving people to other locations. That, combined with the fact that kids end up leaving the school district, often means districts are breaking even while the community is dealt painful consequences. The study warns that schools should weigh carefully the short-term costs of a closure before shutting its doors. Janaki Mehta, NPR News.
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5: Thank you very much indeed. You're listening to the newsroom on the BBC World Service with me, Nick Miles. Now, if you take a look at weather maps in many parts of Western Europe at the moment, you will see that they are coloured the deepest of reds. Large parts of the continent are experiencing some really rough record temperatures. Government heat alerts warning of a risk to life have been issued in Britain, Italy and Spain. Over the next few minutes, though, we're going to focus on the equally dangerous situation in France. This week, it had its hottest day since records began 80 years ago. Daytime and nighttime averages reaching all-time highs. Well, parts of Western France climbed to 42 degrees Celsius on Tuesday, and we can expect that to rise even further in the next few hours. All this has had a huge impact on everyday life. Thousands of schools have been closed, rail lines have buckled, electricity substations have stopped working. Our reporter, Pierre-Antoine Denis, is in Nice in southern France.
6: It feels surprisingly very, very hot, especially for this time of year. I'm in my hometown, I'm with my family, and that's where I grew up. And to be honest with you, temperatures like this, especially the early in the morning, overnight, I haven't seen that in June in my life. I was actually strolling by my high school yesterday where I used to pass this exam in this end of years, and I could see the people there, the kids there, absolutely sweltering, completely sweaty. And I was like, have I experienced that? I'm not entirely sure. And it really feels very, very odd. And this is why when the announcement came that this was the hottest day on record in terms of average temperatures all across France on Tuesday, it didn't surprise me. And spending the day in Nice on Tuesday and what I'm going to do again on Wednesday is really goes to show that both the owners of the shop owners and people in the streets, everyone is really trying to cope with this heat that is historic at all levels.
5: You said it's incredibly uncomfortable, but it's also dangerous. It's deadly, potentially, isn't it?
6: Yeah, it has been deadly already. 40 people have drowned since this heat wave began. That's according to the prime minister. We've heard of also two kids dying as a result of being left alone in a car. This really is a very deadly heat wave already. And I think this has been a moment of reckoning in the last few days here in France of people realizing that this is genuinely dangerous. It feels like, yes, we're back into this memory of 2003 when a 19 days heat wave claimed 15,000 lives in France. The messaging wasn't there back then. Hospitals were overflowing with patients. So there is already a deadly heat wave here, but there is a fear that if this goes on into the hotter month of the summer, which are usually July and early August, we may be in for another year like 2003.
5: Now, have preparations improved since 2003? People's responsibilities, personal responsibilities, and also at a national governmental level?
6: That's what the government would claim, that's for sure. I spoke to a few care home owners and hospital directors on Tuesday. They all told me that we did learn lessons as a nation from 2003 in terms of what the priorities should be, in terms of getting the most elderly and vulnerable people into the hospital, expanding our resources, bringing more and more people into the hospitals over the summer to try and make sure that to cope with the demand. And also, that's very important, trying to tell people that, yes, to stay cool, but also to call the different numbers whenever people feel dizzy or feel they're about to faint or need to be taken care of, not necessarily rushing to A&E, because there are things that can be done over the phone or at least by visiting the person, and that allows to reduce the stress on the A&E wards. And this is probably one of the key messaging here that has been hammered in the news channels in the last few hours and days here in France.
5: Pierre-Antoine Denis in southern France there. Well, let's take a broader look at the heatwave across Europe. I spoke to our climate reporter, Mark Poynting, and asked him what was particularly unusual about what a lot of people on the continent are experiencing.
7: I think there are a couple of things that really stand out. The first is kind of just the sheer temperatures this early in the summer. Temperatures around Europe don't usually peak until July, yet we're getting temperatures of 40 degrees or even higher in much of Western and Central Europe. So that's really quite extraordinary. But also the humidity in many places around Europe is really quite high, and that makes it feel much hotter. And so the risks to health are much higher as well.
5: Now, this heatwave will be moving on in a few days to other countries. Is it too late for those countries to prepare now? What kind of policies can they put in place to mitigate things in the short term?
7: Well, we've seen some countries put in place red heat alerts or health alerts, which are kind of really a signal that these temperatures could be quite dangerous, not just for the vulnerable, so for example the elderly, but also the rest of the population. So that's one measure they might put in place. Others might advise people not to travel in the extreme heat, for school children to come home early, for example. So there's a range of kind of short-term emergency fix measures that you can put in place. But of course, many countries in Europe simply aren't designed for kind of these really extreme temperatures. Even countries such as France, Italy and Spain, which might be more used to kind of high summer temperatures, these temperatures are really, really extraordinary for this early in the year.
5: Yes, you were mentioning these countries are often not prepared for such extreme conditions. What about the long-term changes that nations are and can put in place in terms of architectural changes, for example?
7: Yeah, so we know with kind of very high confidence that these heat waves are going to get more frequent and more intense because of climate change. And so as well as kind of cutting the emissions that are driving this warming, another important priority will be for countries to prepare much better for the temperatures that they know are around the corner in a few years or decades' time. So one of the most obvious ways might be rolling out cooling technologies like air conditioning, for some countries, this is more commonplace at the moment than others. Countries such as the UK and Switzerland, for example, that aren't really prepared for such extreme heat. The buildings aren't designed for extreme heat. So that's one important measure. Others might be kind of approaches to safeguarding water supplies. Parts of Europe are expected to get drier as well as hotter in summer. And so that's going to be really important to make sure that there's no need for kind of really severe water restrictions in future summers ahead.
5: That was Mark Poynting. Ukraine has long been outgunned and outmanned in its conflict with Russia. But overnight into Wednesday, we got another clear sign about where Kyiv does excel: drone warfare. Ukrainian strikes on the biggest city in Russian-occupied Crimea, Sevastopol, have left it apparently completely without electricity. Ukraine has been stepping up attacks on energy infrastructure in areas illegally held by Russia to damage Moscow's oil revenues. I heard more about that strategy from our Europe correspondent Nick Beek, who's in Kyiv.
8: Sevastopol is important for the Russians strategically, logistically, also symbolically, because it is the biggest city in Crimea. And the authorities there, the Moscow installed authorities, are saying, yes, there is this power outage. They've talked about suspending electric transport there. They've told people not to panic, and they say that their engineers are trying to get things back to normal as soon as possible. But clearly, this Ukrainian tactic, this strategy of drones, is working. We've heard from the drone unit, as it were. They said that this operation overnight was highly successful, and it is part of this wider theme, the Ukrainians trying to hit Russia itself as well as Russian-occupied land.
5: And specifically the significance of Crimea for Russia and Ukraine. It has a special place for both countries, doesn't it?
8: Yeah, absolutely. Crimea illegally annexed by the Russians back in 2014. Also for President Putin, it's hugely important to him. And we've seen the Ukrainians hit particularly the Kerch Bridge, which again holds a special place, you could say, in President Putin's heart. This land bridge that he was there for the inauguration of it when it was opened. And it serves not just as a symbolic value, but also it brings in supplies from Russia itself. And it really is a key artery for the Russian war effort. So the Ukrainians are really pounding this particular part of the world. And it does seem to be having an effect. You've got Vladimir Putin talking about this being a Ukrainian effort to destabilize the population. And in recent days, we've seen suggestions that there could be a ban on the export of diesel from Russia itself, and some Russian newspapers talking about them having to import fuel. So really, this would be a huge change if the Russians are having to recalibrate the whole way they deal with fuel.
5: There is no suggestion that Ukraine might attempt to retake Crimea. That would be extremely difficult, I imagine. But to what extent is what we're seeing now Ukraine trying to perhaps gain leverage for some kind of negotiation later on down the line?
8: Yes, I think that is really the case. In terms of incrementally or suddenly taking back land, that's just not on the table at the moment. But I think it's kind of threefold, really, what the Ukrainians are trying to do. There's an immediate destabilization. And so for people living in those areas, they're clearly going to be unhappy with what's happening in their daily lives, with the lack of power. Also hitting Moscow's war chest, that oil revenues are down, but also this pressure on Vladimir Putin as well. This idea the Ukrainians want to put forward of sowing the seeds of discontent so that it creates a perfect storm, really, of pressure on Vladimir Putin so that he's in a position to come to the negotiating table. The problem is, Nick, at the moment, there is no sign that Vladimir Putin is willing to talk and to stop the missiles, which, of course, are going towards Ukraine as well. Night after night, in different parts of Ukraine, there are these drones and missile attacks.
5: That was my colleague Nick Beek in Kyiv. You're listening to The Newsroom from the BBC World Service. With the conflicts in Iran, Lebanon and Ukraine dominating the news headlines, it's been a while since North Korea hit the news. Well, that has now changed because the leader of North Korea has said his country's navy will actually be equipped with nuclear weapons from now on. Kim Jong-un made the announcement at a ceremony in the North Korean port city of Nampo on the commission of their latest warship. Mournful music for a somber occasion. Mr. Kim was dressed in his usual black suit and surrounded by rows of sailors in white. He told them that the plan to equip the Navy with those nuclear weapons is following its course. He also called for North Korean shipyards to start turning out two new surface ships a year. So what does Mr. Kim mean by equipping the Navy with nuclear weapons? Our correspondent Jake Kwon is following the developments from Seoul.
9: I think we need to preface by saying that this is one of the most secretive countries in the world, and everything we know about them is through what they decide to tell us and some satellite images and looking really closely at the photos they share with us. Now, they didn't make it very clear what they mean by arming nuclear weapons to their navy, but I think our best guess is that it will have something to do with their submarines. Normally, you know, this nuclear-tipped missiles are fired from these hidden submarines as a way of guaranteeing that there will be retaliation in case of some strike against North Korea. So even though he was showing off the latest surface ships today, I think what he was talking about, the best guess, is that he was really talking about those nuclear submarines. What he's saying is that if you attack us, if you try to wipe out North Korea, and if you try to do some kind of strike to just remove the leadership, even if we're gone on the surface, there will be submarines that can fire nuclear missiles and retaliate, so don't even try.
5: Now, it seems that Kim Jong-un, if you're to take him at face value, is saying that we're going to build up this capability very rapidly. To what extent might that have been helped materially or in other ways by Russia?
9: When we look at the photo today of the surface ships that he showed off, some of the armaments that we see on the ship are copies of Russian weapon system. I think that is very clear that Russia had some weapons technology transfer, whether that means, you know, giving them their weapons directly or giving them some kind of schematics so that the North Koreans can copy them. We don't know what exactly other technology that was transferred to North Korea, but we've seen a lot of exchanges between those two countries. And not only the technology, North Korea has really been rewarded by sending their troops to the war in Ukraine with money, fuel, and these other things. That will, of course, help their weapon system development.
5: And why has Kim Jong-un made this announcement about equipping its navy with nuclear weapons now?
9: I think there are two folds here. One is there's obvious propaganda value, and second, North Korea is actually trying to improve their navy. Their navy was always considered the weakest part of their military branch. North Korean navy, it's certainly weaker compared to their, you know, eternal enemy, as they call it, the South Koreans. They have, you know, fought against South Korean navy three times since 1999, and they lost all three. And we heard the Kim Jong-un leader talking about, you know, today we are launching this 5,000 tonnage ship, but soon we'll be launching ships that's twice as large. And these are the same kind of size of ship that South Koreans already have.
5: That was Jake Kwon in the South Korean capital, Seoul. Let's head to the United States now, because the Senate there has approved a war powers resolution calling on President Donald Trump to halt military action against Iran unless he gets authorization from Congress. The vote passed narrowly by 50 to 48. That's after the House of Representatives backed the same measure earlier this month. Its legal effect is disputed, and the White House has dismissed it as largely symbolic. But the vote is still a significant rebuke to President Trump and points to a growing unease in Congress, including amongst some Republicans, as we've heard, over the conflict with Iran and the deal he struck to bring it to an end. For more, here's our North America correspondent, David Willis.
10: Well, this is a rare rebuke for a president who, of course, completely sidelined Congress in going to war with Iran. It is the right under the US Constitution of Congress and Congress alone to declare war. Well, that is something that Donald Trump ignored, and growing discontent on the part of lawmakers here has been fueled by opinion polls which have continued to show that the conflict with Iran is deeply unpopular as far as the majority of the American people are concerned. Now, the US War Powers Act, passed into law back in 1973 under the Richard Nixon administration in response to the prolonged campaign that he was waging in Vietnam. But this is the first time since that law was passed that a resolution to end a conflict has been approved by both houses of Congress. The House of Representatives voted in favor a few weeks ago. Four Republican senators joined Democrats in voting to demand that the president either end the conflict with Iran or seek congressional approval to continue with it. Now, it's significant, I think, that the 60-day window that's been set aside for negotiations with Iran is due to expire in August, which, of course, is only weeks before those crucial U.S. midterm elections, elections in which Donald Trump's party is in danger of losing its majority in both houses of Congress. Now, there has been dismissal on the part of the Trump administration in response to this Senate vote. Trump administration called it non-binding. But if nothing else, it may persuade Donald Trump not to resume hostilities against Iran, something he has threatened to do, of course, should the current negotiations falter.
5: David Willis. Now, in case somehow you've missed it, there is a Football World Cup going on at the moment in the United States, Canada and Mexico. And with four matches a day and an expanded 48 teams, it's made it very difficult if you tune in to get every game. Quite literally, some superfans are watching it as a full-time job. Kevin Akoto and Austin Franklin, who are getting paid $50,000 to do just that. Our correspondent Nerda Torfik caught up with the two men just over a week into their marathon watch.
11: I'm in the middle of Times Square, and along with the digital billboards, there is a new fixture. It is a custom-built cubicle that you can see right into, with a sofa, two recliners, and two men who are being paid $50,000 to watch every single World Cup match. There's a sign here that calls them Chief World Cup Watcher.
12: So over there, we've got a miniature version of every single soccer ball ever used in the World Cup on the bookshelf.
13: Austin Franklin is an influencer from Philadelphia. I caught up with him and Kevin Akoto, a former line cook from Florida, just over a week into their roles to get a tour of the space.
14: You know, it's like any 20-year-old's, like, you know, imagination. Like, if you could put anything in here, like, this is what you'd put in here as a soccer fan, I think.
11: Plenty of seating options.
12: Plenty of flags.
11: Lots of plushies, I see.
12: Yes.
11: And then, Kevin, there's even a memory wall. You guys are taking some Polaroids. And
14: we try to take a Polaroid for each match. So just getting some memories, our memories in, and also taking photos with our guests as well. So once we get to the final, we can recount on, you know, the journey that we've been on.
12: Sorry, I might want to tune in to Messi taking this PK.
14: Oh, yeah.
13: They beat out thousands of others for this job, which requires them not to just watch every match, but also to create content for fans. The start of the World Cup with four matches a day and an expanded 48 teams has made for a packed schedule. With several more weeks to go, the men say they're trying to pace themselves.
12: I sleep when I can. It is a total marathon of... It's... You know, a relatively easy job, right? I'm sitting on a couch watching football, but it has been tiresome, and making sure I get my 8 hours when and where I can.
14: Kind of gotten worn down a bit. You know, I've gotten worn down. Austin's gotten a bit worn down. So just learning how to, you know, keep up with everything that's going on.
12: Well, thankfully we have two TVs, right?
13: Austin's favorite part has been meeting the thousands of fans from all over the world that have taken over Times Square and chatting with them in between matches about football, culture, and how they're experiencing the United States.
12: Yeah, the craziest part of it is how frequently I forget that I'm in Times Square with people watching me. Like, I'll be watching a match for 10, 15 minutes and get sucked into it, and I look to my right and see Kevin, and then see all of these people walking around Times Square, and you totally forget that you're in a cube in the middle of Times Square with people watching you.
14: I'll take a second bite.
12: This is the cheese and corn empanada. You should get one of the empanadas.
13: Another perk of the roll, they're served food from the countries competing. On today's menu, Argentinian barbecue, while they watch Lionel Messi play.
12: Oh! Man, I jinxed him. I feel like I...
13: Both men have no regrets, but their spectators are split on whether they'd want their job.
15: That'd be great, you know? I think it's lovely. If they could pay me to watch the games, I'm ready to do it. I would do it.
16: Well, I think it's nice, but it might just be kind of weird sitting there and everyone can just look at you and you don't really have any privacy.
17: It's 104 matches. Would you want to watch all 104 matches?
16: No.
15: There's a lot of matches, but it's probably a bit of an overdose, no?
17: Yeah. What do you think of that? Is that something you would want to do?
18: Yes. $50,000, I would take that so happily. To watch all World Cup games, that's like a... easy job.
14: You know, we're starting to get into a routine a bit, you know, when we have earlier games.
13: So which teams do they support? Kevin is rooting for the U.S. and Ghana because of his family ties to both nations. But Austin wears Norway's jersey, not for any personal reasons, but because he thinks they could surprise everyone.
12: I think it's, you know, an easy pick to say, oh, Spain will win or France or, you know, and I think Norway is right on the cusp. And if the chips fall where they may, I could totally see them bringing it home.
5: That report was by Neda Torfik. Just before we go, got time to bring you our main news headline once again. Western Europe is bracing for another day of intensifying heat with those red alerts in place across many countries. 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
20: Now some Senate Republicans say the president's unpredictable actions risk derailing their shared agenda. 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
23: Coming up on Business Daily, we meet the entrepreneur behind one of the world's most popular apps. Luis Von Ahn tells us how growing up in Guatemala inspired his mission to make education accessible to everyone, why he sold ReCAPTCHA to Google, and how he turned Duolingo into a multi-billion dollar company. That's with me, Leanna Byrne, after the latest world news.
24: BBC News with Charles Carroll. The US Senate has passed a resolution calling on President Trump to halt the war on Iran or seek congressional approval to continue it. The largely symbolic measure is a rare rebuke for the president from members of his own party, with four Republicans joining Democrats to pass it. Ukrainian strikes on energy facilities in Russian-occupied Crimea have left its biggest city, Sevastopol, without power. The Moscow-appointed governor urged residents not to panic. Western Europe is bracing for another day of severe heat, with red alerts issued in France, Italy and Spain. In Britain, there's a rare warning of a risk to life in parts of the country. China has detained two Japanese nationals suspected of trying to take products containing rare earths overseas. Beijing has been restricting exports of certain key minerals to Japan since November, when Prime Minister Sanae Takaichi made comments about Taiwan that angered China. India has imposed new rules on non-governmental organisations, requiring them to disclose their activities, social media accounts and websites. The Hindu nationalist BJP-led government has suspended thousands of non-profit groups from receiving foreign funding. Eight people, whom US prosecutors have linked to the left-wing Antifa movement, have collectively been sentenced to 450 years in prison. The conviction relates to their roles in a riot outside an immigration detention centre in Texas. At the World Cup, Colombia have become the latest team to reach the knockout phase. A 1-0 victory over the Democratic Republic of Congo was enough to secure passage. And research suggests that office workers who take 5-minute walking breaks every hour can boost their well-being without losing efficiency. The study indicates that short walks improve mood without affecting work performance. And that's the latest BBC News.
0: Welcome to Founders from Business Daily on the BBC World Service. I'm Leanna Byrne, and today I'm talking to Lewis Van Aan, founder of Duolingo. Millions use the app every day, but the idea behind it began long before the Green Owl. Lewis, you grew up in Guatemala. Education is a huge part of your story. So 15 years ago, you co-founded Duolingo. And today, the company's mission is to give people free and high-quality education. Now more than 100 million people use it every month, and it's a multi-billion dollar public company and a global cultural phenomenon. So, Lewis Van Aan, Chief Executive and Founder of Duolingo, it's a pleasure to welcome you to Meet the Founders.
1: Thank you for having me here.
0: Do you ever just spot people using Duolingo on the street and smile a bit?
1: All the time. And yeah, I mean, a lot of times I see them in, there's a lot of them in airports preparing for their trip. I look at people's phones to see if it's Duolingo, but I also just hear whenever you get an answer right, there's this ding sound.
0: Yes.
1: I hear it all the time. And sometimes I'm not sure if I actually heard it or if it's just in my mind, but I hear it all the time.
0: So you think you're like, possibly you're just like paranoid. Just where is this going on?
1: Yeah, but I do see it quite a bit.
0: Of course, like, you have a target of hitting 100 million daily active users by 2028. Mm-hmm. How do you even come up with a target like that?
1: Well, at the moment, we have, you know, north of 50 million daily active users. So every single day, more than 50 million people use Duolingo. But, you know, I believe that in the next couple of years, we can double that. And so it was basically doubling where we were at.
0: Now, you began as an academic solving problems. Do you still feel like you're that academic at heart and you're just trying to solve problems out here?
1: Yes, I feel like, ever since I was about 13 years old, I wanted to become a university professor. I ended up becoming a university professor. I was one for several years. So I do think that I am an academic at heart.
0: You grew up in Guatemala City. What were you like as a child? What subjects were you drawn to?
1: I liked math. I think that should tell you a lot. I was basically a math nerd. I was very lucky that I had a computer very early. I got a computer when I was age 7. Because I asked my mother for a Nintendo, and somehow she got a better price on a used computer, and she thought it was the same thing. and she gave me that, and I had to learn how to use it. So that was, that made me also a computer nerd. But other than that, I played in the streets a lot with my friends. I mean, these were different times. It was okay to be a child unsupervised in the street.
0: Yeah, you mentioned your mom, obviously. Yeah, she bought you that computer, but mm-hmm. she was a public sector doctor,
1: wasn't she?
0: And uh-huh. She spent most of her money she earned on your education. Did that give you a sense of responsibility that you wanted to make something of yourself?
1: It did. So first of all, I was an only child, which is rare in Guatemala. People usually had a lot of kids. So I was an only child, and my mom was a single mother, and she was a doctor, and all her extra money she spent on my education. So what that did is I went to the fanciest school in Guatemala, even though we were not rich. So I went to school with a bunch of rich kids. But the people that lived in my neighborhood went to usually, either public schools or not as fancy of a school. And it was very clear how much more I was learning than they were. From then on, I remained wanting to do something that would give equal access to education to everybody, because I just saw the difference. I mean, some of the kids that were living in my neighborhood, barely learned how to read and write. I mean, they could read and write, but it was not very good at it. And meanwhile, I was learning, advanced math. So later in life, what ended up happening is, of course, I went to the US, I've made a lot of money, et cetera, and these people didn't. So I think that's a huge thing. A lot of people talk about education as something that brings equality to different social classes, but I always saw it as the opposite.
0: You spoke about Guatemala City and growing up there and that you were able to play on the street, but it was also a time of political upheaval. There was a civil war going on.
1: Yeah, there was a civil war going on, but fortunately, Guatemala City was pretty isolated from the actual war. The war was more in the countryside. So we just all knew, don't go to these regions. And that's what it was. But if you went to those regions, you probably would get either kidnapped or killed or something. But I just never went there. So I didn't really see much.
2: It did affect your family, though, didn't it? Your aunt?
1: My aunt was kidnapped. Yeah. Yes, my aunt was kidnapped when I was 16. And that is probably the main thing that got me to go to the United States for university. I was like, I don't really want to continue living here. Yeah, she was kidnapped for 7 days. Fortunately, she lived.
2: That's
1: yeah,
2: safe,
1: I thought, probably safer to be somewhere else.
2: No, that is tough. And that would make you make big decisions like that.
1: Yeah, so, I thought, probably safer to be somewhere else.
2: Well, tell me about that decision to leave. And, you know, you got a fantastic grant, but then you also had to learn English to get there. Tell me about that and how your mum had to put money behind that too.
1: I learned English as I was in school. So fortunately, my English was pretty good already. But the thing that I had to do was, in order to go to study in the US, this is the same thing if you want to come study here in the UK, you have to take an English test to prove that you know English. And one of the things that happened was that, you know, these English tests at the time, you had to go to a physical testing center. And my country in Guatemala, they ran out of spaces for that year. So either I had to wait another year to go to the university, or I could fly to another country and take a test. And this is what I ended up doing. I flew to El Salvador, which, again, at the time, this was in the mid-90s, El Salvador was not the Bitcoin capital that it is today.
2: It was kind of Bitcoin capital today, isn't it?
1: Yes, it was more like a war-torn country as well. So I had to fly there, take an English test just to prove that I knew English. At the time, it didn't seem like that big of a deal. But in retrospect, you know, I think, you know, why did I do that? But I'm glad I did. Yeah.
2: At that age, were you entrepreneurial or were you still going down the academic route?
1: I was not entrepreneurial. I truly always thought at that time, I thought I just wanted to become a math professor. I guess here you call it maths, like you learn more than one math. And so, yeah, that's what I concentrated on. And that's one of the things that I, you know, if I were to give myself advice for back then, it turns out my job now, I am the CEO of a company, is not that much math. And it's a lot of people problems. And
2: share price, you know, goes up and down.
1: Sure. But
2: not too much, in fairness.
1: It's mainly people problems. And I wish I had gotten better at dealing with people problems since a young age, because that's been one of the hardest things for me. I really do not like conflict.
2: That must be tough as a CEO.
1: Yes, I really do not like conflict.
2: With people, right. Yes. We'll get into that. We'll unpack that in a minute. But let's talk about CAPTCHA. I feel like you've been on an apology tour.
1: I have.
2: About,
1: yes.
2: Because you're part of the team that designed that software, you know, says how many buses are in the squares. And it was a response to all these bots, though, flooding the internet, wasn't it? So actually, what you built was a good thing.
1: Yeah, I mean, it was solving a problem. So a CAPTCHAs, either you've seen them as the distorted characters or distorted text that you have to type on the internet, or whenever you have to click on the fire hydrant or the, you know, the bicycle just to prove that you're human. And it's annoying. A lot of people get it wrong. I get it wrong sometimes, so I apologize for that. It's like a necessary evil. It served a purpose, but it was annoying.
2: We forgive you.
1: Thank you.
23: You're listening to Founders from the BBC World Service. I'm Leanna Byrne, and today I'm speaking to Lues van Aan, the founder of Duolingo. Lues, at this point, CAPTCHA had become hugely successful. It was being used all over the internet. So what happened next?
1: About 200 million times a day, somebody was typing a CAPTCHA.
2: Wow.
1: Which, yeah, I felt pretty proud at first. I'm like, oh, look at that. But then I started thinking, okay, each time you do a, you know, one of these, you're usually annoyed. Also, it takes about 10 seconds of your time. And if you multiply 200 million by 10 seconds, you get that every day humanity was spending something like 500,000 hours doing this. And then I started feeling bad because it was 500,000 hours of wasted time. And then I started thinking, could we get you to do something useful for humanity that computers could not do? And that was the idea with reCAPTCHA, where we took words out of a book that was being digitized that the computer could not recognize, and then we would send it over the internet to you. And so the CAPTCHA that you got was actually a word out of a book the computer had not been able to recognize, and whatever you typed, we would use that to help digitize the book. At the time, you know, there were something like 100 million books that were just somewhere in a library and that were not in the internet. And so this is how reCAPTCHA helped it. Basically, we got literally millions of people to help us fill in the gaps that the computer could not recognize. And that worked out pretty well. And that basically, I started a small company that was doing that. And eventually that got sold to Google for their book digitization process.
2: You could have gotten a great job. Bill Gates gave you a call. He wanted to recruit you for Microsoft. You said no. Was the the pitch wasn't good enough, or you wanted to do your own thing?
1: Oh, no, I was very flattered, but I've just always wanted to do my own thing. But a couple of years after that, this really is when Duolingo started, when I had sold this company ReCAPTCHA. I wasn't so much motivated by money anymore. It never really occurred to me that I would make a lot of money. So I was happy to make a lot of money, but I was not so much motivated by money anymore. And what I wanted to do was something that was related to education, which has always been my passion, which is why I decided to start Duolingo. And it was a fortunate event because I was a professor and I got this PhD student named Severin, who is my co-founder for Duolingo. And he also wanted to work on something related to education. So I thought, well, okay, let's work together. And that's when we started.
2: And how did that relationship work at the start, considering like you were his superior, I guess?
1: Yeah, it was funny. I mean, I was his superior. But, you know, we discussed and we said, OK, we're going to start this company and we're going to be co-founders. We're really going to go in 50-50. And he's Swiss and he's very Swiss. And what I mean by that is, after we said that, the next day he came in with a little typed sheet of paper that said, "Here is my understanding of our deal," and it said, "We're going to share all hiring decisions. We're going to share all firing decisions." He just had like a bunch of bullet points, and then he had me read it, and he said, "Do you agree with this understanding?" And I said, "I do." And then he said, "Okay, please sign it." And I did. I signed it.
2: I suppose you have to do that, actually. Don't you, really?
1: It worked out. It actually worked out really well because it made things extremely clear. I don't know whatever happened to that piece of paper, but I do remember that I signed this piece of paper, and it was very clear. And to this day, I mean, it's been 15 years or so since we signed that piece of paper.
2: You should ask him where it is. I bet you still has it.
1: He probably still has it, because he's very Swiss. Yes. At first, by the way, we wanted to teach math, actually, because, you know, I was always a math nerd and he also really liked math. But eventually we decided we wanted to teach languages. And the reason for that was because of English. It just turns out English is this incredible subject. There's about 2 billion people in the world learning English. So there's way more people learning English than learning math in the world. There's only about 1 billion people learning math. Also, English is this, basically, if you know English, you make more money. In any country, certainly in a country like the UK, if you know English, you make more money.
2: Oh, yeah.
1: Certainly. So we thought, OK, English is this thing that transforms lives. Let's teach English. But if we're going to teach English, may as well teach other languages. And so this is why we decided to, you know, make a thing that would teach languages. We started working on it. It took us about a year and a half from the moment we decided to work on it to the moment we launched it. In that time, by the way, we had something important happened, which was, so first of all, I am a native Spanish speaker, so I made the first Duolingo Spanish course. Mm-hmm. That was me. By now, by the way, the Spanish course is much better than anything I could do. Severin is a native German speaker. Mm-hmm. Now, I should actually correct that. I thought Severin was a native German speaker. He's not, in fact, a native German speaker. He's a native Swiss German speaker, which apparently are different languages. I did not know that.
2: Yeah, they are.
1: I did not know that. I thought, German. I thought it was like the difference between UK English and American English. It's not. So he made the first German course. I made the first Spanish course. And we had this bright idea that we would learn each other's language using our app. So we started, you know, I started learning German. He started learning Spanish. And we had this big problem, which was that I would come into the office every day and then I would ask him, "Did you do your Spanish last night?" And then he would say, "No, it was so boring, so I didn't do it." And I had a similar problem. Learning German was just really boring. So this, you know, we freaked out because we thought, okay, we can't even get ourselves to do this. How can we expect other people to do it? And this is when we decided to try to make Duolingo as palatable as possible. This is why we turned Duolingo as close as possible into a game. And that's how it's been since then. And fortunately, by the time we launched Duolingo, it was free, and it also felt like a game. Very quickly, within a week of us launching, it became the most downloaded app in all of education, entirely by word of mouth. And it has remained since. And it's because it's fun and free.
2: I'm going to bring up the AI memo. It was meant for your staff, but you said you were going to be an AI-first company, that mm-hmm. you were going to stop using contractors for work and that AI could do teams. You know, they have to show that they can't automate their work before going to increase headcount. Now, you said the memo has been poorly communicated, but what have you learned from that?
1: Yeah,
2: you said you're conflict adverse, so I imagine this was a nightmare for you.
1: It is interesting. So I wrote the memo, you know, a year ago. or a little more than a year ago, internally to tell the company, look, we really are going to adopt AI in as much as we can. And I think I was not very clear. Internally, this memo was not controversial at all. I mean, the thing is, ever since we started Duolingo, Duolingo has been a technology company. We have adopted every technology that has come out, and we have adopted it if it can help our users. And so internally, this was not controversial at all. But I think people misunderstood, because I was not very clear, people misunderstood this as, oh, Duolingo is firing all its employees in exchange for AI, which is absolutely not what happened. We've never done a layoff. In fact, you know, last year and this year too, our employee count actually has grown rather than gone down. So people, you know, this was a misunderstanding.
2: When you say you didn't let go of staff, does that also mean like contractors as well? Or
1: yeah, so with contractors, you know, we've always had the full-time staff that we have. And throughout the history of Duolingo for the last 15 years, we've always had a variable size of contractor force. These are people that we pay to work by the hour. And that has always gone up and down because the reason we don't hire them as full-time employees is because we may not need that many hours, etc. So, you know, since that AI memo, there have been times when the contractor force has gone up and sometimes when it has gone down. It has not, you know, we still employ quite a number of contractors. So this is just ups and downs of contractor force, but that is the nature of it.
2: If you ever left, do you think Duolingo would be able to continue with this mission?
1: I hope so. It is my goal for Duolingo to outlast me. Certainly outlast me as a CEO. By the way, I'm very happy in my job and I'm going to continue being here for as many years as I can. But, you know, I do think that at some point, you know, I won't be able to do as great of a job and I will be very happy to hand it off to somebody else. I think, you know, the company is very mission driven. It's not just me. You know, one interesting thing that happened was in 2016. So for the first 4 or 5 years in Duolingo, we made no money. I mean, it was we raised venture capital, but we didn't have a paid version. Duolingo didn't have any ads, etc. Around 2016, I stood in front of the whole company and I said, "We have to figure out how to make money." And at the time, we had about 100 employees. They revolted. They did not want to make money. It was a very strange thing. These were all very mission-driven people, and so I think the whole company is just very mission-driven, and I'm very happy with that.
2: Lewis Van Aan, thank you so much for joining us.
1: Thank you for having me.
2: That's Lewis Van Aan, co-founder and CEO of Duolingo. He was speaking to me, Leanna Byrne, for this edition of Business Daily. The programme was produced by Amber Mahmood. To get in touch with the team, do send us an email. The address is businessdaily@bbc.co.uk.

BBC World Service, and now history told by the people who were there. It's Witness History with me, Jane Wilkinson. This is the story of how in 1981, Australia launched a fight against skin cancer with help from a yellow cartoon seagull and an irritatingly catchy jingle.

0: The jingle is just so catchy, you can't forget it. The kids recognised it as soon as they heard it coming out of our van.
1: So tell me what you're slipping on, what you're slopping on, what you're slapping on.
0: Well, you slip on a shirt, slop on a sunscreen and slap on a hat.
1: Meet David Hill, who's working for what was then called the Anti-Cancer Council of Victoria. In the 1970s, the charity is trying to tackle the rising cases of skin cancer, particularly the most dangerous type, melanoma. But David's got a problem. Australians just love the sun.
2: On Australia's famous Bondi Beach, you can drink in the sun and the sights all the year round.
0: Australians' relationship with the sun really went back to our reverence for the outback bushman who was always outdoors and suntanned. We had a whole mythology about the importance of being brown, and it went with an outdoor work and rigour, the bronzed Aussies.
3: Well, I think most Australians like sunshine, and, well, the more sunshine you can get on your body, all the better, so far as I'm concerned.
0: So that was always going to be a major cultural barrier to get people to change their behaviour and somehow protect themselves more and spend less time in the sun.
1: Because decades before, scientists had proved a link. Too much exposure to the sun's ultraviolet rays can damage skin cells and cause cancer. But David and the team have a plan to spread the warning. It involves a 16mm projector, an exhibition stand, and some flyers.
0: The most effective way to influence a person is face-to-face. So we would give talks at country women's association groups. We would go to schools and maybe show a movie. We would go to agricultural shows, fairs, and out leaflets. The problem with that is, effective as it might be in communicating a message, it's a hopeless way to reach a whole population. You just do the arithmetic. You cannot reach everyone that way.
1: What they need is something bigger, bolder, and a little more fun. But what? David is sitting in his office in Melbourne when the answer arrives.
0: So there I was looking out and I could see this very noisy red sports car and I thought it was a Maserati. Shortly after that, the reception desk rings me up and says, oh, there's a gentleman here who wants to talk about helping with our campaigns. Up came a gentleman called Philip Adams, who's in Australia almost a household word, very distinguished broadcaster, who then started up one of the leading advertising agencies in the world. Snuppy came and said, look, I want to help if I can. And we said, well, this is the new challenge, is our skin cancer prevention. It involves, unfortunately, confronting the iconic bronzed Aussie image. He said, I'll think about that.
1: Philip heads back to work and has that think.
0: Anyway, he came back. He said, here's a concept.
1: It's a cartoon seagull called Sid, who's wearing beach shorts and a wide smile.
0: It actually looks nothing like a seagull. Now he's yellow and blue. He's got a long beak. He flaps around. And I would say that he doesn't have the somewhat objectionable personality of live seagulls.
1: Sid is also dancing while putting on sun cream, a T-shirt and a hat. It's the start of what becomes known as the Slip, Slop, Slap campaign.
0: And Philip said, I reckon I can get some top talent to collaborate on this.
1: Enter composer Peter Best and animator Alex Stitt, both well known in the ad industry. And like Philip, they're prepared to work for free.
0: So this brilliant trio then got together to create the singing commercial with the jingle.
4: The sun's shining down, so I'm desperate to brown. But skin cancer isn't so hot. No, it's not. So if you take a run or work in the sun, should you sizzle like a sausage? Most certainly.
1: Do you remember the jingle, David?
0: Don't make me sing the whole jingle. There it goes. Slip, slop, slap. It sounds like a breeze when you say it like that. Slip, slop, slap. So it goes on. How many verses? I don't know. Four or five verses. And it ends up, don't sizzle like a sausage. Slip, slop, slap.
4: Slip on a shirt, slop on sunscreen and slap on a hat.
1: That is brilliant. Why do you think it works?
0: Oh, gosh. You look... The whole thing is very engaging, it's friendly, but it also acknowledges that we're doing things we enjoy doing. You can still enjoy the beach, you can still enjoy your cricket and tennis, but you can do them more safely. We couldn't wait to get it out there.
1: In early 1981, the 60-second commercial is launched across TV and radio stations in the state of Victoria.
0: We particularly wanted the ads on in the summer, the most relevant time, obviously, and it's pretty quiet commercial advertising on the broadcast media in the summer. And so they had more availability, and we had, for no cost at all, almost commercial levels of reach for this campaign.
1: But most importantly, the message needs to get to the generation of children who are growing up in the sun. Volunteers are sent out with Sid the Seagull brochures, posters and stickers.
0: They would go around to the beach resorts in Victoria with this big camper van, and they'd turn on their music as they were coming to pull up near the beach. So I remember I was present at one. I heard them coming with the jingle, and then suddenly thousands of kids, it seemed, on their feet racing towards the van because they recognised the jingle and thought, oh, this would be fun.
1: Were they singing the song?
0: They were singing it, exactly.
1: So the jingle is definitely catchy. In fact, if it's not already stuck in your head, I'll eat my sun hat. But does it actually change people's behaviour?
0: We did some interesting studies, and one was based on Grand Slam tennis events. So you've got Wimbledon, the French Open, the American Open and the Australian Open. We went down to the stadiums and we took pictures of the crowd, and you can't tell whether they were using a sunscreen, but you can certainly tell whether they're wearing a hat. And there were significant differences. By that stage, our Australian tennis crowds were wearing hats in much greater numbers than they were at Wimbledon or in America or in France. So we took heart from that data, and there were a number of other studies to reassure ourselves that we were getting somewhere.
1: The slip, slop, slap message spreads across Australia, but its real success only becomes obvious years later. Here's Australia's ABC News in March 2026.
5: That, of course, is Sid, the board short wearing seagull, in the ads that started running all the way back in the 1980s. Well, it turns out those ads really worked, because the number of moles on children's bodies in Australia have almost halved over a 25-year period, with predictions that they now have a significant reduction in their melanoma risk

0: now called Cancer Council Victoria, before retiring in 2011. He was speaking to me, Jane Wilkinson, for Witness History. And don't forget... In the sunny summer day,
1: slip, slop, slap. From the Paolucci Studios at California Lutheran University, this is listener-supported KCLU.
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6: Parts of India have been facing extreme heat, with temperatures soaring past 46 degrees Celsius. But the lesser-known story unfolds after dark.
7: This time, the nighttime temperatures are not dropping, and in fact, it's been hovering around 30 degrees centigrade in some areas. And adding to that is humidity in coastal cities like Mumbai, where I live. And people like me who live without AC suffer a lot.
6: When temperatures stay high after sunset, an essential human need is being threatened: sleep.
8: We need our core body temperature to drop in order for us to enter that deep, slow-wave sleep stage, the most physically restorative stage.
6: How climate change is stealing our sleep. Next on The Climate Question with me, Greer Jackson, after the BBC World Service news.
9: BBC News with Emily Thomas. The US Senate has passed a resolution calling on Donald Trump to halt the war on Iran or seek congressional approval to continue it. In a rare rebuke for the president from his own party, four Republicans joined Democrats in the vote. It's largely symbolic, but it marks growing discontent among Republicans about the conflict. The Democratic leader in the Senate, Chuck Schumer, criticized the Trump administration's negotiations with Iran.
10: Trump, Vance, Rubio refused to come before the American public and answer questions. No one knows what side deals there are. No one knows what actually was said. No one knows the details of this so-called understanding. And the reason is they're probably afraid to show it because they know how badly they have done.
9: Ukrainian strikes on energy facilities in Russian-occupied Crimea have left its biggest city, Sevastopol, without power. The Moscow-appointed governor urged residents not to panic. Ukraine has been intensifying attacks across Crimea, where the authorities have been forced to suspend fuel sales to the public. From Kyiv, here's Nick Beek.
11: The Ukrainians are really pounding this particular part of the world, and it does seem to be having an effect. You've got Vladimir Putin talking about this being a Ukrainian effort to destabilize the population. And in recent days, we've seen suggestions that there could be a ban on the export of diesel from Russia itself, and some Russian newspapers talking about them having to import fuel. So really, this would be a huge change if the Russians are having to recalibrate the whole way they deal with fuel.
9: Western Europe is bracing for another day of severe heat, with red alerts issued in France, Italy and Spain. In Britain, the Met Office has issued a rare warning of a risk to life in some areas. Here's our climate reporter, Mark Poynting.
12: These heat waves are going to get more frequent and more intense because of climate change. And so, as well as cutting the emissions that are driving this warming, another important priority will be for countries to prepare much better for the temperatures that they know are round the corner in a few years or decades' time. So one of the most obvious ways might be rolling out cooling technologies like air conditioning. Others might be approaches to safeguarding water supplies. Parts of Europe are expected to get drier as well as hotter in summer. And so that's going to be really important to make sure that there's no need for really severe water restrictions in future summers ahead.
9: China has detained two Japanese nationals suspected of trying to take products containing rare earth.

0: earths out of the country. It's unclear which specific products were involved. Beijing has been restricting exports of certain key minerals to Japan since November, when the Prime Minister Sunai Takaichi made comments about Taiwan that angered China. BBC News. India has tightened rules for non-governmental organisations receiving foreign funds, requiring them to disclose their activities, social media accounts and websites. Groups applying for registration must now specify their activities from an approved list. Those include education, health, culture, religion and social welfare. Anvarasan Etarajan reports.
1: Since coming to power in 2014, India's Hindu nationalist BJP-led government has suspended or barred thousands of non-profit groups from receiving foreign funding, accusing some of them of using the money for what it called anti-national activities. The authorities also accuse some of the charities of using overseas money for religious conversion. The latest amendments to the rules put charities under further scrutiny.
0: US officials say America has supplied doses of an experimental antibody to help fight the growing outbreak of Ebola in the Democratic Republic of Congo. The World Health Organization says the drug, developed by MAP Biopharmaceutical, is being shipped for clinical trials. Washington had previously said it would only be available to US citizens. Spain's socialist Prime Minister Pedro Sanchez has denied accusations that his government is mired in corruption amid a series of scandals that risk toppling his administration. Appearing before Parliament, he denounced what he called a character assassination of his family and called on the justice system to be fair. The Prime Minister's wife has been charged with embezzlement after a two-year investigation, while his brother is on trial for corruption. A Democratic Republic of Congo football superfan known as Lumumba Vea, or the Living Statue, has made his spectator debut at the Men's World Cup, watching his country's 1-0 defeat against Colombia. Michel Nkuka Mbolodinga gained fame during the recent Africa Cup of Nations for posing as a statue of Patrice Lumumba for the entirety of games.
2: The heat in India has been relentless. Some places have seen 46 degrees Celsius. That's far above what's normal. And it's not just days. In many places, nights are getting hotter too. And that's starting to disrupt one of the most basic human needs, sleep. We're asking why that's happening and what we can do to get a good night's rest, even when it's sweltering. Welcome to The Climate Question from the BBC World Service. I'm Greya Jackson. Joining me is Dr. Sophie Bostock. She's a sleep expert and also known as the sleep scientist. Hello, welcome, Sophie.
3: Thank you so much for having me.
2: You're welcome. And all the way in Mumbai is BBC Marathi reporter Janavi Mule. Thank you so much for coming back on the show, Janavi.
4: Thank you so much for having me. It's good to talk to you always.
2: Now, you reached out to me because you've been reporting on the temperatures in India. Just tell us, what's it been like there?
4: Well, it's really very hot even today because monsoons are delayed as well. And that is adding to our worries. And one must remember that India is actually a country known for its notorious summers. So it gets hot as early as 8 in the morning. But what we are witnessing, usually it gets cooler as the evening starts and night starts falling. The temperature also drops gradually, but this time the nighttime temperatures are not dropping very late in the night. And in fact, it's been hovering around 30 degrees centigrade in some areas, which is about 85, 86 Fahrenheit. And adding to that is humidity in coastal cities like Mumbai, where I live. And people like me who live without AC, they suffer a lot. And I have woken up, in fact, many a times in the last few weeks, you know, in the middle of night at around 2 a.m. and 3 a.m., sweating and unable to sleep. But at least I have a home with good ventilation. And many people do not even have that. On top of that, they have to work in areas where they are exposed to heat consistently. My colleague Nitesh spoke with one such lady, Sunita. She lives in Amravati in Vidarbha region, which is in central India. So it gets very hot there, even during evenings as well. She has to work in the field during day. And when she gets home, she has to cook in the kitchen. And here is what she has to say about her experience.
3: I work as a farm laborer. During the summer, we pick fruits or cotton. We suffer a lot in the summer. Our house is not proper and it's made of tin sheets. It gets very hot. We cannot even sleep. Still, we have to wake up early in the morning and go to work. I tried sleeping outside, but I feel very afraid to sleep there.
5: Genevieve, why is Sunita afraid of going outside at night and sleeping outside at night?
4: Because of a couple of reasons. One, it's not really considered safe for women. And in some places, even if they have that place to sleep outside comfortably, usually it's mosquito season as well. So they're quite afraid of sleeping outside. It's not considered good culturally as well in some parts for women to sleep outside their home. So there are multiple reasons why they cannot do that. And in case of Sunita, it's because her house is next to, a sewer canal. And because of that, there are mosquitoes there.
5: I mean, Sophie, as a sleep specialist, what do you make of the conditions that Sunita is dealing with and trying to sleep in? You know, boiling temperatures, tin roof.
6: I think the sleep environment is something that doesn't receive enough attention. So I live in England, and if there's a heat wave, you know, if the temperatures rise above 25 degrees centigrade, people start talking about, oh gosh, I'm not sleeping well. And this is so much more extreme. So everyone is probably aware that if it's too hot at night, it's harder to fall asleep and you're more likely to wake up during the night. And we have an internal rhythm in temperature, which involves or necessitates a drop in our core body temperature. And this happens in normal circumstances every 24 hours. And as our core body temperature drops, the steep decline is really what prompts the onset of sleep. So if you are in an ambient environment which is too hot to allow this loss of temperature, which we usually achieve by sending more blood flow to the extremities, so we lose heat, if that doesn't happen, it's going to interfere with that falling asleep process, and it also prevents us from getting into and staying in a deep sleep. So we've got temperature and then also the other aspects of the environment that have been described. I mean, fear. That's a big one. If you're anxious, it's going to be much harder to sleep. And of course, mosquitoes. We all know how annoying they are.
5: I was also thinking about the humidity as well, because that stops you cooling down as well, doesn't it?
6: Yeah, so usually how we would cool is by having a differential between our skin temperature and the air around us. But if we don't have that, if there's less of a temperature gradient, we lose less heat. And the only way we can cool down is through sweating. So sweating is what the body does to lose energy. But if it's very humid, that interferes with our ability to sweat. So it just amplifies the problem.
5: Right. Okay. Genevieve, why has it been so hot this year?
4: Greya, it's a combination of multiple factors. First, the general temperatures are on a rise this year. But combining with it are factors like increased humidity, especially due to delayed monsoon. We are also witnessing a change in weather patterns, and winds are absent at this time of the year because of that. And also our cities in India are not really built for this kind of heat. They're built with concrete, and concrete retains heat. And that is all adding to the nighttime temperatures as well. Concrete is a big factor for sure, but overall it is connected to climate change as well, because there was a research done by Roxy Cole. He's a scientist at Indian Institute of Tropical Meteorology, and he has done a study that reveals that temperatures in India, especially during night, are rising much faster than the temperature during daytime. And he's been studying about the link between climate change and how warm the nights are getting across the country.
5: I mean, that's the situation in India, but is this happening? Are people losing sleep right across the world, Sophie, because of this excess heat?
6: It's certainly been known for some time that wherever we have temperatures which are outside of our normal realm, we tend to see a spike in poor sleep. And every time we get temperatures which are above our average, we will see more sleep complaints. And I would say that that is a global issue.
5: How much sleep are we losing as a result of heat and climate change? Do we know that?
6: So it's difficult to quantify, and several researchers have tried to look at it. Certainly some studies suggest that in a more developed nation like the UK, if we have temperatures above 25 degrees centigrade, we're probably losing around 13 minutes of sleep per night. Now, that probably doesn't sound like that much.
5: No, I was going to say, it sounds okay.
6: But if you have multiple nights of high temperatures, or perhaps they go up to 30 degrees, then you might lose 30 minutes of sleep within that sort of boundary. On one night, that's probably not a problem. But when you consider that it could be night after night, and the type of conditions that Janavee is describing are much more severe than that, I would hypothesize that you could easily lose significantly more sleep than that every night.
5: And what's the impact of sort of cumulative sleep loss? Because I think a lot of people just think, oh, you're tired.
6: Often we underestimate the impact of sleep loss, particularly on our cognitive performance. So if we were in a laboratory, the way that I would test whether someone is sleep deprived is to do a reaction time test.
5: Oh, do you want to do that with me? I didn't sleep so well.
6: So often parents of young children are the ones who struggle with this the most. But your reaction time is influenced by your ability to focus, concentrate, and to process information and rapidly apply it. And that seems to be the aspect of our performance which is most sensitive. Now, one night of poor sleep makes very little difference, but we know that even losing as little as 1 hour of sleep for perhaps 10 nights in a row will have a comparative effect on your performance in that reaction time task as someone who hasn't slept at all for 24 hours. That is very similar to someone who is over the drunk driving limit. So Whoa. Just 6 hours of sleep for 10 nights in a row will have that effect that's as if you were drunk behind the wheel.
5: Gosh, I really had no idea. I mean, Genevieve, when you talk to people about the sleep loss they're experiencing, do they describe what the things Sophie is talking about? Are they aware of the impact it's having?
4: Well, Sophie, actually, I've experienced what you were just saying. So even a small decision making feels like a big thing. The other factor that happens is people like Sunita, they depend on their daily work. They get paid depending on how much work they have accomplished during the day. And these are the people they suffer most because they're not just their health is compromised, but their income, their livelihood is also compromised because of this.
5: Right. So you might, I don't know, be paid for however many grams of cotton you pick, but because you're tired, you're slower and you don't pick as much cotton in the same amount of time, and therefore you get paid less.
4: So it's a multiple, you know, you can say it's a multiple impact that we see. You're losing your income and that adds to how you feel about it. So it's a combination of all these different things coming together and affecting mental as well as physical health.
6: Yeah, if I can just build on that. I mentioned cognitive performance, but the other area that's incredibly sensitive to sleep loss is our emotional regulation. Mm. And as Genevieve said, if you get into a scenario where you're not sleeping well, you will tend to become more anxious. Now, with someone like Sunita, it's not only that she's tired, she's also facing a loss of income. And the way that her brain interprets that situation, when she's sleep deprived, she will perceive that to be a much more threatening situation than she would do if she was well slept. So thinking about this negative cycle, we've got sleep loss, increased sensitivity to stress, plus a loss of income, and all of those things can amplify each other.
5: Thanks both. A reminder that you're listening to The Climate Question from the BBC World Service. I'm Greya Jackson. If you have a question you'd like us to answer, then do get in touch. It's theclimatequestion@bbc.com. This week we're asking, why is climate change stealing our sleep? And what can we do about it? Joining me is BBC Marathi reporter in Mumbai, Janavi Mule, and the sleep scientist, Dr. Sophie Bostock. Now, Sophie, there are lots of different phases of sleep, aren't there? And they're kind of impacted a bit differently by these higher nighttime temperatures.
6: So we typically think about four stages of sleep. We've got a very light stage just as we're dropping off that lasts less than 10 minutes. And I think about that as the brain just checking to see whether we're safe. It doesn't seem to be very restorative. But within 10 minutes, we'll get into stage two sleep where our heart rate and our breathing rate start to slow down. And that starts to be restorative for our brains. We know that we've got some active brain waves which are helping us process information, helping us learn, often correlated with IQ in that stage two sleep. But the type of sleep that people often get very excited about is stage three, deep, slow wave sleep. And this is where the brain is sucking out some nasty toxins like beta amyloid and tau, which have been implicated in Alzheimer's disease. Our stress hormone levels are at their lowest and our immune system is going to work and repairing damaged cells. And if you remember earlier, I said that we need our core body temperature to drop in order for us to enter that deep, slow wave sleep stage. And so if it's too hot, that is negatively going to impact the amount of deep sleep that you get. So deep Right. sleep is the most physically restorative stage. Once we've had perhaps 20 minutes, 30 minutes of that, we'll swing back into a lighter stage of sleep called REM, rapid eye movement sleep, which is very important for emotional balance. And during REM sleep, our ability to regulate our temperature is actually very limited because it's called REM or rapid eye movement sleep because the only parts of your body that actually move are the little tiny eye muscles and also your breathing muscles, but the rest of the body is pretty much paralyzed. And so you'll often find yourself waking up in the second part of the night when you're in REM sleep because your body's not able to regulate itself so well.
5: I see. Okay, and so are they impacted, those different phases of sleep impacted differently by temperature? What's the data saying?
6: Yes, so we would expect to see less deep sleep and also more fragmented and a reduction in REM sleep as well.
5: And the deep sleep was the one you talked about, immune function.
6: Yes.
5: So that means there's not only the sort of emotional and mental impacts, but there's also very physical impacts.
6: 100%. Yeah. So deep sleep's really essential for our immune system to detect invaders and to try and reduce infections. It also makes vaccines more effective. So we know that if you haven't slept well before you go and get a vaccine, that vaccine is much less likely to be effective.
5: I also read there's an increased risk to cardiovascular health.
6: Yeah, so one of the consequences when we don't sleep well is that because of this increased emotional sensitivity, it's like your brain assumes that if you haven't slept well, you're probably in danger. Because right. for evolutionary reasons, probably the things that kept us awake really were dangerous. But when we have not had sufficient sleep, the entire body and brain moves towards this state that we call hyperarousal. It's like a hypervigilant state so that we are ready to fight or flee at a moment's notice. And if you are perpetually in a state of hypervigilance, it means you've got an increased heart rate, increased blood pressure, you've got more adrenaline and cortisol. Mm-hmm. It's like being ready for action all the time, whether you're awake during the day or whether you're trying to sleep at night.
5: Gosh, okay. And so do you see that, Janavi, when you're reporting? I'm thinking like about hospital admissions and how they might be impacted if there are some very serious effects of prolonged heat and prolonged sleep loss.
4: Well, one key factor here is that deaths are not classified, or if a person is admitted to hospital, it is not always classified as a heat-related incident. So a person who had heart attack during a heat wave will not be seen as a person suffering because of heat, but he will be classified as a person suffering because of heart failure or something related to heart. So that's why it is important to see the overall data, especially the mortality data. And one such study was done by Professor Dilip Mavlankar. He's the former director of Indian Institute of Public Health based in Gandhinagar. And they studied the numbers for city of Ahmedabad. What they found was when the daytime temperature in Ahmedabad reaches 45 degrees centigrade, and the nighttime temperature is below 28 degrees, the death rate in the city is around 108. But when daytime temperature is 45 and nighttime temperature is above 30 degree or around 30 degree, the death toll rises to 265. That's a significant rise in numbers.
5: So this is really emerging evidence. And I had absolutely no idea that heat and lack of sleep could be a contributing factor in hospital admissions, but even deaths. Really had no idea.
6: So I suspect that you're not just seeing impacts on cardiovascular disease, you're also going to start to see impacts on things like the risk of diabetes. We know that sleep is very important for our ability to manage blood sugar. One study found that just 5 nights with 5 hours of sleep could push healthy people into a state very similar to pre-diabetes.
5: Gosh.
6: So when it's short term, our bodies are able to respond really quite well. We're fairly adaptable. But in the types of conditions that Genevieve's described, where we're seeing month after month of prolonged sleep debt, that's when we're going to start to see impacts across the body.
5: Genevieve, the studies that you were talking about where people saw more hospital admissions, I'm just wondering, were certain people more affected than others?
4: Yes, especially those who are suffering from some pre-existing conditions like diabetes. These are the people are at the highest risk. Also, the people who are much younger or elderly people, as well as pregnant women, their body's ability to absorb heat is already compromised, and they suffer even more if they're not getting proper sleep.
5: Sophie, so what can people do? If I want to get a good night's sleep, what would you be recommending I do?
6: So if you're in a safe environment and you've got electricity, I'd absolutely be recommending that you open the window, allow air to circulate through your home, ideally have a fan, perhaps put that fan next to the window, because we know that airflow is one of the best ways to keep cool. If you have multiple floors in your house, it might be that you're better off sleeping on the ground floor because heat rises during the day. Keeping your bedroom cool by keeping the blinds closed during the day, that can prevent the buildup of heat as well.
5: I mean, there are lots of low-tech solutions. I was on holiday and I was really struck by the fact that there was a rail on top of the window, and then they hung a wet sheet over the rail in the night. The warm air would blow through it and you'd kind of get sort of a cool, watery breeze on you. So there are these sort of quite cheap and easy low-tech solutions. Have you seen other things like that, Sophie?
6: I was just thinking about solar-powered fans. I know they're not cheap, but actually, if you don't have wired electricity in the mains, actually, some very small solar-powered fans can make a big
5: difference. You're a big fan of these, aren't you?
6: Well, I have a personal reason. I'm rowing the Atlantic in December with a very small boat, and we will have nothing but solar-powered energy.
5: Genevieve, what can people do who perhaps don't have multi-story houses or maybe even access to a fan?
4: I think more than people, we have to talk about what the government should do or can do or is already doing. The problem in countries like India is that there has not been a discussion about nighttime temperatures and places where people can sleep if their houses are not compatible to the heat stress. The government in Maharashtra, which is the state where Mumbai is, they did devise some plan and they brought this idea of asking employers to give some time to rest for the people during the day because they're suffering from heat. But that doesn't really work because spending time on rest equals to your earnings. That's the economic side of it.
6: Right.
4: There have been some heat shelters created by some organizations, and in some areas, some local government officials have also provided those. Those are the places where you can cool down. There's proper ventilation and water is provided. Actually, during summer, you will visit any Indian city or village, you will find that some people put this matka, that we call it here. It's like a clay pot. It has water in it, and people use that water. People who are driving auto rickshaws or, working in the street, they use that space to drink water and cool themselves down a bit. But on a large scale, there is still absence of it. So I think more than what people can do, what we need is a more heat-focused discussion about how it affects our public health. And that is something that it's only starting to happen in India.
5: Thank you so much for joining me, Genevieve Mooley.
4: Thank you so much, Greya, and I hope everybody sleeps well tonight.
5: Yes, and you too, Sophie Bostock. Thank you so much, and I hope you get a good night's sleep.
6: Thank you very much.
5: And thank you for listening. We are now available on YouTube, so if you want to watch us as well as listen, you can find us by searching for The Climate Question on the BBC World Service YouTube channel. The production team this week were Simon Watts, Grace Braddock, Ben Andrews and Tom Brignall. I'm Greg Jackson, and from all of us, goodbye.

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4: You're listening to Tech Life from the BBC World Service with me, Shona McCallum. This week, I visit a technology show in Paris to find the latest kit that could be in your home or workplace before too long. And I speak to the boss of a data center firm with a global footprint.
5: I think this is critical infrastructure. We at Digital Realty are going to try to lead in the right way. We will rebuild this infrastructure and be good stewards for our communities on the ground.
4: That's all to come after the latest world news.
6: BBC News with Emily Thomas. The US Senate has passed a resolution calling on President Trump to halt the war on Iran or seek congressional approval to continue it. The largely symbolic measure is a rare rebuke for the president from members of his own party, with four Republicans joining Democrats to pass it. Ukrainian strikes on energy facilities in Russian-occupied Crimea have left its biggest city, Sevastopol, without power. The Moscow-appointed governor urged residents not to panic. Western Europe is bracing for another day of severe heat, with red alerts issued in France, Italy and Spain. In Britain, there's a rare warning of a risk to life in parts of the country. China has detained two Japanese nationals suspected of trying to take products containing rare earths overseas. Beijing has been restricting exports of certain key minerals to Japan since November, when Prime Minister Sanai Takaichi made comments about Taiwan that angered China. India has imposed new rules on non-governmental organisations, requiring them to disclose their activities, social media accounts and websites. The Hindu nationalist BJP-led government has suspended thousands of non-profit groups from receiving foreign funding. US officials say the country has supplied doses of an experimental antibody to help fight the growing outbreak of Ebola in the Democratic Republic of Congo. The World Health Organization says the drug is being shipped for clinical trials. Spain's socialist Prime Minister Pedro Sanchez has denied accusations of corruption amid a series of scandals that risk toppling his administration. Appearing before Parliament, he denounced what he called a character assassination of his family. At the Men's Football World Cup, Colombia has become the latest team to reach the knockout phase with a 1-0 victory over the Democratic Republic of Congo. BBC News.
4: Hello and welcome to Tech Life, the programme that explores technology and how it's shaping your world, wherever you are. I'm Shona McCallum. Today I'm taking you to one of Europe's biggest and boldest tech gatherings. It's the place where shiny new ideas, big promises and the occasional head scratcher all collide. And I'll admit it, I love nothing more than wandering a vast convention centre hunting for what's new, what's clever and what might soon be landing in your life. So brace yourself for the noise, the colour and the sheer scale of VivaTech. That's coming up. And later, data centres. They're huge, they're hungry for power, for water, and they don't always win friends locally. I'll be talking to the boss of a major international data centre company about the growing challenges facing the industry and what they say they're doing to tackle them.
5: I think there's so many things that the average person just may take for granted, but wouldn't be happening without our data centres.

0: Right. It's been a few weeks since I last hosted Tech Life, and there's a very good reason for that. I've been out and about talking to fascinating people, from scrappy tech startups to global CEOs, and quietly stockpiling stories that I'll be bringing to you very soon. Just last week, I was at VivaTech in Paris. Now in its 10th year, it's one of Europe's biggest tech conferences. And honestly, this is where tech really comes alive, out on the show floor, seeing ideas up close, and meeting the people building things that may well end up shaping all of our futures. I saw AI-powered fridges that warn you when your food's about to go off. I tested a device that scans your scalp and skin and gives you a health score, complete with product recommendations. And I even watched an AI experience design a personalised perfume through a live chatbot conversation. But first, I managed to catch up with the man who started it all.
1: So I'm François Bitouzet, Managing Director of VivaTech.
2: So 10 years of VivaTech, tell me about what it's taken to get to this moment.
1: 10 years ago, it was nothing. Nobody believed that it could happen once. Nobody could thought it could happen twice. And now it's the 10th anniversary, so it's a great moment.
2: So what themes are you seeing emerging at this year's conference?
1: This year, it will be about concrete application for AI. In something like 30 business sectors, it can be banking, health, it can be insurance, luxury, etc. We will explore how AI is really concretely changing the game. For instance, the way we work, the way we produce, the way we sell.
2: And what are you most excited about? Any kind of favorites?
1: My adult brain is crazy about the quantum computing. And so you will see at VivaTech Candelabra. So it's an amazing quantum computer. And my, I would say, kid brain is crazy about robots. And you will see a lot of them, and they are amazing.
0: More than 180,000 people from all over the world were in Paris for VivaTech, and the geopolitical significance of the sector wasn't lost there. One of the highlights for many people was seeing the French President Emmanuel Macron and the Indian Prime Minister Modi. But by far, the biggest crowd I saw was for this man.
3: A remarkable entrepreneur who started the simple idea of everything in store online with books. And you know what happened with Amazon. Now flying rockets to new frontiers, and step by step, they are building a new road to space with Blue Origin. Please join me in welcoming to the VivaTech stage founder of Blue Origin, Jeff Bezos.
0: Of course, Jeff Bezos talked about the space race and his long-term vision for space exploration, including how humans will go to the moon to stay, not just to visit. He also made it clear that he believes tech will unlock new opportunities and increase demand for human labour, not shortages.
4: I know there's a lot of concern that many people have, including many smart people, that AI is going to make humans redundant and so on. I totally disagree with this point of view. And I think, in fact, AI is going to create a labor shortage because it's going to make it possible for people to identify more problems. We have an endless set of things to invent. And we are only limited. Today, we are limited not by our imaginations, but by what we can actually do. I promise you, every single person in this audience has had an idea for a new business or a new product or a new device that they wish they could manufacture, and that idea stayed in your head and went nowhere. And the reason it stayed in your head and went nowhere is because it's too hard to do and it wasn't worth it. And if we can accelerate the dream build loop, all of the ideas will then become possible. And then we end up being limited not by our capabilities, but by our imaginations.
0: So a more positive take on AI than I've heard in a long time, and certainly at odds with some of the other political figures on this topic. Mr. Bezos was also speaking about his new AI venture, Prometheus, which is focused on accelerating physical manufacturing, a sector which is becoming increasingly automated. Here's a flavour.
4: Prometheus is building a set of tools that's designed to empower engineers to really invent and build much, much faster. If you take a step back and broadly civilizational wealth, all of civilizational wealth, is driven by invention. 6,000 years ago, somebody invented the plow, and we all got wealthier. And then much later, somebody invented the steam engine, and we all got wealthier. And this cycle continues. And if we can accelerate that cycle, that dream build cycle, it will create real productivity, real prosperity.
0: So that was Jeff Bezos, founder of Amazon and Blue Origin, speaking on stage at VivaTech. Now, one of the things I really like about VivaTech is that each year it puts a different country in the spotlight. This year, it was Germany's turn. More than 200 startups from the region descended on the show floor, effectively taking over a huge section of the hall, decked out in German flags, logos, and no shortage of companies competing very hard for my attention. And one in particular quite literally caught my eye. Now, if you're a regular Tech Life listener, you'll know I'm especially drawn to health tech, and this one is an app that tests your vision. I love seeing practical tech tackling real healthcare problems. Check it out.
5: I'm Klaus van der Burchert. I'm a CEO of IBIS, and we do visual acuity testings on your smartphone at home.
2: Okay, great. So, interesting health innovation. Tell me a little bit about the background to your company.
5: We saw that there's a huge need to digitalize eye examinations. For multiple reasons. You can use it for triage to get a quick specialist appointment if you need one. You can use it to monitor chronic eye diseases. You can use it to monitor your glasses, see if you need reading glasses or whatever. Because the system, you have so long waiting times for specialist appointments, we think we can alleviate the burden for that.
2: Tell me a little bit about eyesight then and how crucial it is to getting this diagnosis, because it's such a vital thing for humans, isn't it?
5: If you ask patients to choose, like, what do you want to lose, they usually say eyesight last, because it's so vital in your daily life. Without that, you don't have any orientation. You're basically left on your own. I come from a research university. We know that there's some very severe chronic eye diseases that will deteriorate your vision. That is, for example, age-related macular degeneration. We have that in people age 65 and above, and that can actually lead to complete blindness. So you cannot read anymore, you cannot drive anymore, you cannot do your grocery shopping, so forth. We want to create easy monitoring solutions. Am I still good? Do I need to go to the doctor again?
2: Easy to do on a smartphone.
5: Pretty much everybody has a smartphone at home, so yeah, why don't do it on there?
2: Okay, ideal. So you're going to talk me through the technology. Tell me about the objective then of what I'm going to be doing now.
5: We do several eye examinations. It starts with a simple visual acuity assessment.
2: Okay.
5: You will know that from your optician, your optometrist, your eye doctor, where usually you have a reading chart and you will read the numbers, they get smaller and smaller. You can also do that on a phone, and the beauty in this is the phone can see that you're doing it right, so you always need a fixed testing distance. So you just hold your phone closer to cheat. The software will recognize that and adapt for that. Usually you just test one eye at a time, right? So we'll check that you're closing the other eye. And if you start peeking, it will also abort the test. So we could actually show that these measurements that we do that way, they're just as reliable as if you would do it at your local optometrist.
2: Okay, so there's no cheating allowed because the tech doesn't allow that to happen.
5: You can try.
2: Okay, well, I might try.
5: Okay, so that is actually very nice. It says your visual acuity is 125%. That is an excellent result.
2: Okay.
5: Most young people are in between 100 and 125%. So at least both eyes combined, they're working perfectly.
2: Okay, we know that both of my eyes are working perfectly.
0: Elsewhere, I witnessed huge crowds gather in front of Unitree's humanoid robot experience. It's the latest venture with French neuro AI company HABS. That's short for Human Augmented Brain System. Now, brace yourselves for this one, as it really did blow my mind. I was able to interact with one of their robots using my thoughts rather than speech. This was all done via a headband, which I put on around my temples. The headband uses small metal probes called electrodes that touch the scalp and are packed with sensors, and it was able to track my emotions. It works by capturing signals from my body, such as my eye movements, and transforming them into cognitive data. Otman Chihib is their chief marketing officer. He can explain.
6: Your brain is emitting continuously electric signal, and an emotion is a combination of electric signal, and not only brainwave, but also neurophysiologic. Your eyes are evolving, your respiration, etc., etc. Our neuro AI have a clear understanding on what are the brainwave signature corresponding to each emotion. And once our neuro AI detects this signature, it measures its intensity. So for example, the focus, we know exactly how your brain reacts to focus. And once our AI detects it, we are able to measure it. So for example, this is an experience that we have with energy music, where people listen to music, and we, in real time, we measure the intensity of six emotions on this. So as we have a better understanding of if they, how did they feel about the music.
0: And once all this data has been gathered, there are some real use cases.
6: So to give you an example of the usage, for example, in a healthcare industry, we have the potential to measure the pain level of a patient that cannot express himself. Or in the training purpose, our neuro AI is able to measure in real time the focus or the cognitive clarity or the stress in real time, because we know that we cannot improve what can't be measured.
0: That was Otman Chihib, the Chief Marketing Officer from HABS. So that's just a tiny flavour of what I witnessed at VivaTech in Paris. I hope you enjoyed it. As ever, if you have any questions, don't hesitate to get in touch. Our details are coming right up. This is Tech Life on the BBC World Service with me, Shona McCallum. If you were listening to last week's show, you'll have heard Chris Vallens talking to the chief scientific advisor to the UK government's Department for Transport. After a chat about electric cars, Chris asked the big question: could aviation ever go electric? The answer was yes, but not anytime soon. Battery-powered planes, we were told, might still be decades away. Think 2050 and beyond. Well, Anne Thomas from the north of Scotland emailed us to say electric planes are already being trialled around the Scottish Highlands and Islands. She said the company is aiming to use them for mail deliveries to remote locations. So we looked into it, and Anne's absolutely right. The plane is quite small, it's not a drone, and it does have a pilot flying it. More tests are planned. Meanwhile, Darcy Takachuk in Canada told us about a project in British Columbia that's turning seaplanes into e-planes. So thank you to Anne and Darcy for flagging that up. It's clearly an area worth watching, and one we'll be coming back to in a future edition of Tech Life. If you have any suggestions for a future show, or if you want to comment on this week's programme, you can email us. techlife@bbc.co.uk is our email address. Or you can WhatsApp us, a text message or a voice note. The number is +44 330 1230 320. Please include your name and the country where you live. Next up on Tech Life, data centres. They may be out of sight, but they're absolutely central to modern life. Every email you send, every contactless coffee you buy, every video call with family overseas, even that film or song you're streaming, all of it passes through a data centre. And as we've reported before on Tech Life, they can be controversial. Data centres need a lot of electricity to keep thousands of computers running around the clock. All that power generates heat, which means water is needed to cool everything down. And both the energy use and the water demands can have a real impact on nearby communities. So it's not every day we get to speak directly to the boss of a major data centre company, but recently I had the chance. Andy Power is the president and CEO of Digital Realty, which is headquartered in Texas in the US. The company has just opened a new innovation lab in London in the UK. I wanted to ask Andy about some of the big challenges facing the industry, but first we started with the company itself.
7: Digital Realty, for the last two decades has been solely focused on data centers and digital infrastructure. We build, own, and operate data centers that span 300 across 55 metropolitan areas and six continents. We're supporting nearly 6,000 customers with their data center and connectivity needs. So think of the likes of major financial services firms like a JP Morgan to manufacturing, healthcare, retail, all the way to the major hyperscale cloud companies, the likes of Microsoft, Amazon, Google, and on down the list.
0: So quite a lot would break in everyday life if your infrastructure disappeared then.
7: So the probably the worst name that ever came to data centers was the cloud, because so many people think that means that the data just floats up into the ether and magically arrives back on our numerous devices. But that's not true. So we actually are the home of the cloud, where our customers, be it those hyperscale cloud providers, put their servers, their chips that you hear about, the CPUs, the GPUs, the TPUs, and as well as software, and bring that technology to life. I think there's so many things that the average person just may take for granted, but wouldn't be happening without our data centers.
0: I guess that's all why the public should care about data centers. I just wonder, do you think the industry has done enough to explain itself to the public?
7: We've kind of been thrust into the spotlight because our customers probably more than ever been put in the spotlight. I don't think you can read anything in media and not hear something about what the likes of Google's doing. And it's certainly put on everyone's radar. And I think that has raised the bar, and we welcome that. And part of that is our role and responsibility in making sure we communicate how we are actually a positive to electrification. We're investing in substations. We're strengthening the grid. Power is actually a pass-through for our business. And our customers, as well as we, have made commitments to lower everyone else's power prices along the way.
0: And you mentioned electricity there. I mean, do you carbon offset your electricity use?
7: So today we operate about 3 gigawatts worldwide. And we just are about to put out our impact report that's going to mention that we're north of 90% renewable power sources. Now, we don't have the luxury of creating those renewable power sources right next to the data centers, because our data centers have to be in locational or latency sensitive locations where the data has to be close to GDP, populations, network connectivity. But we make long-term investments that get green power sources up and running with our dollars, our balance sheet.
0: Because one of the ways that you often get criticized is that data centers are energy hungry, they're water intensive. Do you think that criticism is fair, given what you've just said?
7: No, I think we're living in a very politicized world where folks often don't let the facts get in the way of a good story. The water one, our designs, our use of water really has been optimized to have minimal impact. So we, 300 data centers, amongst the biggest in the world, and our water consumption, because of how we've invested in our data centers, uses less water than 18 California golf courses. There's 16,000 golf courses just in the United States. That's less than half there are in the world. To give you just orders of magnitude about how our use of water.
0: I'm quite keen to kind of drill down on this as to what part of this is being misunderstood then or exaggerated, because it's a well-cited fact, isn't it, that data centers are using all this water. Why do you think that that's not landing with the audience?
7: I think, unfortunately, folks can take one anecdotal observation of one data center and see, wait a minute, that doesn't have, it has an evaporative cooling, meaning they let the water go into the ether, and say, wait, all data centers are massive in size. All data centers are going to be designed like that. All data centers are going to be taking more water, and not then go to page 2 of the book and say, wait a minute, that's a far out exception. And look at Digital Realty, a public company, and I just told you how little water we use. If you take it to just a simple thing, when we use significant amounts of water, it's in a closed water loop system. Literally, you fill it up once and it runs, And so think about like one swimming pool's worth of water being utilized to operate the data center.
0: You've obviously got data centers also in Paris, Barcelona. You know, these are big cities. What criteria has to be met to, in order to say, right, that looks like a place that we could potentially have a new data center?
7: So think about the data centers as the, there's different form factors and locations for different use cases. And a good analogy I think of is think about like all the ways of transportation, right? And London's a great example, shiny example. You have the Tube, Paddington Station, like landmark connection hubs. You have Heathrow, you have other airports, you have ports as well. And that's all facilitating the flow of people, the flow of goods and commerce, right? And our data centers operate in the same way. And just like Paddington Station serves a tremendous value add to its constituents, and Heathrow does the same, they're doing different things, right? They're different sizes, they're different locations. And just use that analogy and replace the flow of those goods and commerce and people with data, the bits and bytes. Some of those other markets you mentioned, like in Barcelona or Marseille or Lisbon, those are more akin to the Paddington Station. Smaller, but the flow and the criticality of that location is unrivaled. And instead of having more trains and the Tube line all coming into Paddington Station, we have subsea cables that are connecting Barcelona or Marseille or Lisbon to Africa, to the Middle East, to Asia. And that's incremental flows of data around the world for our numerous customer bases.
0: Now, I want to talk about hardware, because you're relying on constant hardware upgrades. Is there a problem with e-waste?
7: So the thing to remember, what we are doing is the physical infrastructure that supports our customers' servers and their chips that are more akin to the e-waste you described. So think of our buildings as heavy floor load buildings, given the amount, the weight of the infrastructure going into them, power redundancies, backup power generation, connectivity, fiber optics, cooling equipment, physical security. But it's our customers that are essentially refreshing their servers. As you've seen, the length of a server's life has been lengthened. So customers are using their servers for different use cases for longer duration.
0: And is AI having an impact on that?
7: Just that it's incremental growth, incremental needs. The benefit of what we've seen with AI is people are really pushing the limits of their infrastructure and trying to use them for longer durations of time. There has been a thesis that the latest version of the GPUs would be done and we'd be moving on to the next one. And what's been proven out now that we're caught several years into just the early innings of AI, is yes, new GPUs are coming on board and rolling out, but the old ones still have a very prominent role and their life cycle is getting extended, which is great.
0: And looking to the future, what's the long-term future for data centers?
7: I think this is critical infrastructure. We at Digital Realty are going to try to lead in the right way of where we build this infrastructure and be good stewards for our communities on the ground and global participants supporting the environment long run. But I think this technology is really going to bring a lot of the science fiction things we've seen come to life. I just look at the things that I've been able to see come in just my lifetime. And I have two young girls. We got one that's today's last day of kindergarten. I mean, she's going to be able to live in a world where this technology that's built inside Digital Realty data centers are going to change her life, her health, her safety, her longevity, her opportunities for growth. I just think it's really going to be something that's going to be a foundational for many decades into the future.
0: My thanks to Andy Power there, the president and CEO of Digital Realty, which operates more than 300 data centers worldwide. Well, our data allowance for this edition of Tech Life is running low. But don't worry, we'll top up for next week. If you've got anything to say about today's programme, maybe about data centres or the new tech that I found in Paris, do get in touch with us. techlife@bbc.co.uk is the email address, or WhatsApp us on +44 330 1230 320. Today's Tech Life was produced by Tom Quinn and presented by me, Shona McCallum.

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1: Now, some Senate Republicans say the president's unpredictable actions risk derailing their shared agenda. That story on the next morning edition from NPR News.
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3: Coming up on the newsroom, much of Western Europe is sweltering in record temperatures.
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5: I live in a rooftop flat, so during a heat wave, it's almost impossible to cope with the heat.
3: So how can a whole continent adapt in the future? Also today at 10 hours GMT with me, Nick Miles. In a crowded refugee camp near the centre of the DRC Ebola outbreak, there's worry and fear.
6: People need water. But there are no hand washing stations, no soap. How do we protect ourselves? In such living conditions, this disease could finish us.
3: Later on, how serious is North Korea's threat to kit out its submarines with nuclear weapons? We'll look at the power of Ukrainian drones to destabilize Putin's war effort and find out what arrests over the mucky pool in Washington tell us about Donald Trump's America. All coming up after this bulletin of world news.
7: Live from NPR News in Washington, I'm Windsor Johnston. President Trump heads to Capitol Hill today for a meeting with Senate Republicans as divisions within his party emerge over Iran. The visit comes a day after the Senate approved a war powers resolution seeking to limit the president's ability to take further military action against Tehran without congressional approval. Trump defended his handling of the conflict during an event in Pennsylvania Tuesday.
8: We just achieved a historic peace agreement with Iran to end the conflict in the Strait of Hormuz. And by the way, yesterday, 19 million barrels of oil flowed out of the Strait of Hormuz, a very beautiful place.
7: Trump cited lower oil prices as a sign of easing concerns over disruptions in the Strait of Hormuz. The price of crude oil fell to its lowest level in 4 months on Tuesday. New York City Mayor Zohran Mamdani put his popularity to the test in three congressional primary contests Tuesday and came up big. Bridget Bergen of member station WNYC reports from a watch party in Brooklyn.
9: At a warehouse-turned-nightclub in Bushwick, Brooklyn, members of the New York City chapter of the Democratic Socialists of America danced, cheered, and pumped their fists, celebrating the victories of Claire Valdez and the entire congressional slate backed by Mamdani and the DSA. Supporters say these wins amount to an affirmation of Mamdani's agenda and the broader Democratic Socialist movement, which is staunchly pro-Palestinian and focused on the needs of working people. For many supporters, their next focus is 2028. For NPR News, I'm Bridget Bergen in New York.
7: The International Maritime Organization says it's beginning an operation to evacuate more than 11,000 seafarers who've been stranded on ships in the Persian Gulf because of the Iran war. NPR's Jackie Northam reports the Maritime Authority says it secured the necessary guarantees to support the operation.
10: The IMO has been working on evacuation plans for thousands of seafarers since the war in Iran began in late February. It's only now that Iran and the U.S. have an interim peace agreement that the operation can move ahead. In a statement, IMO Secretary General Arsenio Dominguez says the large-scale operation will be carried out in close cooperation with Iran, Oman, all other coastal states in the Gulf region, as well as the U.S. and the maritime industry. Attached to his statement is a notice from Oman saying it will provide a temporary maritime corridor for ships carrying the seafarers and the evacuation will be phased to avoid collisions. Jackie Northam, NPR News.
7: This is NPR News in Washington. Today marks 5 years since a condominium building partially collapsed in South Florida, killing 98 people. NPR's Debbie Elliott reports hundreds of others lost their homes in the town of Surfside.
11: First responders arrived just after 1 a.m. on June 24th, 2021.

0: One to find part of a beachfront condo in a heap of rubble.
1: The Champlain Towers building collapsed.
0: Angela Gonzalez and her daughter Devin were among the few survivors pulled from the rubble.
2: It just seemed like the world was just crumbling down.
0: Her husband, Edgar Gonzalez, was killed. Miami-Dade County Mayor Daniela Levine-Cava says 5 years later, the toll from the tragedy is evident.
3: The pain is still very real. Many people have moved on with their lives, and others are still suffering.
0: Forensic engineers blame the collapse on faulty design and construction. Debbie Elliott, NPR News, Surfside, Florida.
4: The Trump administration has installed fencing around parts of the Lincoln Memorial reflecting pool ahead of July 4th events and ongoing repair work. President Trump says several people have been arrested for allegedly vandalizing the pool and damaging its newly installed liner. But Trump has provided no public evidence to support claims that vandals caused the algae bloom or other major problems that have plagued the renovation project. The pool is expected to be drained again for repairs as crews continue work on the National Mall. This is NPR News.
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6: Hello and welcome to the newsroom on the BBC World Service with me, Nick Mars. Now, if you take a look at a weather map of Western Europe at the moment, you will see it is coloured the darkest shade of red. If you're living there, you will know that the record temperatures well up into the 40s, and it feels not pleasant at all. In fact, it's potentially fatal. Heat alert warnings of a risk to life have been issued in Britain, Italy, Spain and France. And that is where we're going to focus our attention over the next few minutes. Thousands of schools have stayed shut because of the heat. Rail lines have buckled and an electricity substation has stopped working. Tens of thousands of people in northern France are without power.
7: There are very few freely accessible, easy or free ways to cool down. And that's a concern for us. The heat is exhausting. And as time goes on, these episodes are only likely to become more frequent, with temperatures continuing to rise.
8: I live in a rooftop flat, so during a heat wave, it's almost impossible to cope with the heat. It definitely changes my routine. I try to leave home as early as possible and come back as late as I can to avoid being stuck in the unbearable heat of the flat.
6: Our reporter Pierre-Antoine Denis is in Nice in southern France.
9: It feels surprisingly very, very hot, especially for this time of year. I'm in my hometown, I'm with my family, and that's where I grew up. And to be honest with you, temperatures like this, especially the early in the morning, overnight, I haven't seen that in June in my life. I was actually strolling by my high school yesterday, where I used to pass this exam in this end of years, and I could see the people there, the kids there, absolutely sweltering, completely sweaty. And I was like, have I experienced that? I'm not entirely sure. And it really feels very, very odd. And this is why when the announcement came that this was the hottest day on record in terms of average temperatures all across France on Tuesday, it didn't surprise me. And spending the day in Nice on Tuesday and what I'm going to do again on Wednesday is really goes to show that both the owners of the shop owners and people in the streets, everyone is really trying to cope with this heat that is historic at all levels.
6: You said it's incredibly uncomfortable, but it's also dangerous. It's deadly, potentially, isn't it?
9: Yeah, it has been deadly already. 40 people have drowned since this heat wave began. That's according to the Prime Minister. We've heard of also two kids dying as a result of being left alone in a car. This really is a very deadly heat wave already. And I think this has been a moment of reckoning in the last few days here in France, of people realizing that this is genuinely dangerous. It feels like, yes, we're back into this memory of 2003 when a 19-day heat wave claimed 15,000 lives in France. The messaging wasn't there back then. Hospitals were overflowing with patients. So there is already the deadly heat wave here, but there is a fear that if this goes on into the hotter month of the summer, which are usually July and early August, we may be in for another year like 2003.
6: Now, have preparations improved since 2003? People's responsibilities, personal responsibilities, and also at a national governmental level?
9: That's what the government would claim, that's for sure. I spoke to a few care home owners and hospital directors on Tuesday. They all told me that we did learn lessons as a nation from 2003 in terms of what the priorities should be in terms of getting the most elderly and vulnerable people into the hospital, expanding our resources, bringing more and more people into the hospitals over the summer to try and make sure that to cope with the demand. And also, that's very important, trying to tell people that, yes, to stay cool, but also to call the different numbers whenever people feel dizzy or feel they're about to faint or need to be taken care of, not necessarily rush into A&E, because there are things that can be done over the phone or at least by visiting the person, and that allows to reduce the stress on the A&E wards. And this is probably is one of the key messaging here that has been hammered in the news channels in the last few hours and days here in France.
6: That was Pierre-Antoine Denis. Let's take a broader look at the heat wave across Europe now. I spoke to our climate reporter, Mark Poynting, and asked him what was so unusual about what many people on the continent are experiencing.
10: I think there are a couple of things that really stand out. The first is kind of just the sheer temperatures this early in the summer. Temperatures around Europe don't usually peak until July, yet we're getting temperatures of 40 degrees or even higher in much of Western and Central Europe. So that's really quite extraordinary. But also the humidity in many places around Europe is really quite high, and that makes it feel much hotter. And so the risks to health are much higher as well.
6: Now, this heatwave will be moving on in a few days to other countries. Is it too late for those countries to prepare now? What kind of policies can they put in place to mitigate things in the short term?
10: Well, we've seen some countries put in place red heat alerts or health alerts, which are kind of really a signal that these temperatures could be quite dangerous, not just for the vulnerable, so for example the elderly, but also the rest of the population. So that's one measure they might put in place. Others might advise people not to travel in the extreme heat, for school children to come home early, for example. So there's a range of kind of short-term emergency fix measures that you can put in place. But of course, many countries in Europe simply aren't designed for kind of these really extreme temperatures. Even countries such as France, Italy and Spain, which might be more used to kind of high summer temperatures, these temperatures are really, really extraordinary for this early in the year.
6: Yes, you were mentioning these countries are often not prepared for such extreme conditions. What about the long-term changes that nations are and can put in place in terms of architectural changes, for example?
10: Yeah, so we know with kind of very high confidence that these heat waves are going to get more frequent and more intense because of climate change. And so as well as kind of cutting the emissions that are driving this warming, another important priority will be for countries to prepare much better for the temperatures that they know are around the corner in a few years or decades' time. So one of the most obvious ways might be rolling out cooling technologies like air conditioning. For some countries, this is more commonplace at the moment than others. Countries such as the UK and Switzerland, for example, that aren't really prepared for such extreme heat. The buildings aren't designed for extreme heat. So that's one important measure. Others might be kind of approaches to safeguarding water supplies. Parts of Europe are expected to get drier as well as hotter in summer. And so that's going to be really important to make sure that there's no need for kind of really severe water restrictions in future summers ahead.
6: That was Mark Poynting. Ukraine has long been outgunned and outmanned in its conflict with Russia. But overnight into Wednesday, we got another clear sign about where Kyiv does excel: drone warfare. Ukrainian strikes on the biggest city in Russian-occupied Crimea, Sevastopol, have left it completely without electricity, according to the authorities there. Ukraine has been stepping up attacks on energy infrastructure in areas illegally held by Russia to damage Moscow's oil revenues. I heard more about that strategy from our Europe correspondent Nick Beek, who's in Kyiv.
11: Sevastopol is important for the Russians strategically, logistically, also symbolically, because it is the biggest city in Crimea. And the authorities there, the Moscow installed authorities, are saying, yes, there is this power outage. They've talked about suspending electric transport there. They've told people not to panic, and they say that their engineers are trying to get things back to normal as soon as possible. But clearly, this Ukrainian tactic, this strategy of drones is working. We've heard from the drone unit, as it were. They said that this operation overnight was highly successful. And it is part of this wider theme, the Ukrainians trying to hit Russia itself as well as Russian-occupied land.
6: And specifically the significance of Crimea for Russia and Ukraine. It has a special place for both countries, doesn't it?
11: Yeah, absolutely. Crimea, illegally annexed by the Russians back in 2014. Also for President Putin, it's hugely important to him. And we've seen the Ukrainians hit particularly the Kerch Bridge, which again holds a special place, you could say, in President Putin's heart. This land bridge that he was there for the inauguration of it when it was opened. And it serves not just as a symbolic value, but also it brings in supplies from Russia itself. And it really is a key artery for the Russian war effort. So the Ukrainians are really pounding this particular part of the world. And it does seem to be having an effect. You've got Vladimir Putin talking about this being a Ukrainian effort to destabilize the population. And in recent days, we've seen suggestions that there could be a ban on the export of diesel from Russia itself, and some Russian newspapers talking about them having to import fuel. So really, this would be a huge change if the Russians are having to recalibrate the whole way they deal with fuel.
6: There is no suggestion that Ukraine might attempt to retake Crimea. That would be extremely difficult, I imagine. But to what extent is what we're seeing now Ukraine trying to perhaps gain leverage for some kind of negotiation later on down the line?
11: I think it's kind of threefold, really, what the Ukrainians are trying to do. There's an immediate destabilization. And so for people living in those areas, they're clearly going to be unhappy with what's happening in their daily lives, with the lack of power. Also hitting Moscow's war chest, that oil revenues are down, but also this pressure on Vladimir Putin as well. This idea the Ukrainians want to put forward of sowing the seeds of discontent so that it creates a perfect storm, really, of pressure on Vladimir Putin so that he's in a position to come to the negotiating table. The problem is, Nick, at the moment, there is no sign that Vladimir Putin is willing to talk and to stop the missiles, which, of course, are going towards Ukraine as well.
6: That was Nick Beek in Kyiv. You're listening to The Newsroom from the BBC World Service. Ebola is one of the world's most contagious and deadly diseases. The Democratic Republic of Congo is in the process of trying to contain an outbreak that has now left more than 250 people dead. And it is not an easy task. The three provinces affected, Ituri, North Kivu and South Kivu, are also host to 3.5 million people displaced by conflict. The BBC's Anne Soy travelled to the region to find out how they're trying to stop this disease from spreading.
12: I've come to the Kigonzi camp for internally displaced people now. This is a region that is beset by insecurity. There are armed groups operating in different parts of the province and beyond. And these people live in cramped spaces. I can see their homes. Many of them are still tents. Others are mud-walled. Some are built using corrugated iron sheets, both on the walls and the roof. And there are many children. As I walk down the alley, I can see many children playing here. There are small business owners who have set up on both sides of the alley, and they're selling charcoal. Some are selling small sachets of foodstuff. This is a huge population in a very small space. And in times of outbreaks of disease like this one, there's worry about their safety.
13: I'm frightened. Ebola is killing many people.
14: I find Regina Janine queuing to fetch water from the communal watering point near the shared pit latrines. She tells me they've been taught how to prevent Ebola, but they lack the means to do so.
13: Look at how we are living. 10, 15 people in one room, children, grandchildren. We've been suffering since we got displaced. I wish we could go back to our farms.
15: The militia should be disarmed before people can go back to their homes.
14: Bosco Kisoke is a civil society activist.
15: There are 17 official IDP camps and more unrecognized ones in Ituri province. These people have nowhere else to go. Until today, the security situation that forced them to flee has not improved.
14: They fled their farms in Jugu, about 80 kilometers northeast of Bunia, 8 years ago, after they were attacked by an armed group. She says before then, they grew their own food. But since being displaced, they are fully dependent on foreign aid, which has been reducing. The camp president, Jizo Etienne, worries about the impact Ebola could have on the 25,000 people living in Kigonze camp.
16: Here, people need water, but there are no hand washing stations. No soap. How do we protect ourselves? In such living conditions, this disease could finish us.
14: I speak to him near the shared iron sheet bathrooms. They still have USAID branding, but that was cut off last year. Now, when the latrines fill up, the camp's management cannot afford exhauster services. They empty them themselves. After we left, we received reports that 10 people died at Kigonze camp in just one day, suspected cases of Ebola. Samples were taken for testing. People in the east of the DRC have been hit hard by this outbreak. Response teams are scrambling to catch up with the epidemic. Dealing with it in an IDP camp presents an even greater challenge.
6: Anne Soy reporting. The leader of North Korea has said that his country's navy will from now on be equipped with nuclear weapons. Kim Jong-un made the announcement at a ceremony in the North Korean port of city of Nampo to commission their latest warship. Dressed in his usual black suit and surrounded by rows of sailors in white, Kim Jong-un told them that the plan to equip the Navy with those nuclear weapons is following its course. He also called for North Korean shipyards to turn out two new surface ships every year. So what does Mr. Kim mean by equipping the Navy with nuclear weapons? Our correspondent Jake Kwon is following developments from Seoul.
17: I think we need to preface by saying that this is one of the most secretive countries in the world, and everything we know about them is through what they decide to tell us and some satellite images and looking really closely at the photos they share with us. Now, they didn't make it very clear what they mean by arming nuclear weapons to their navy, but I think our best guess is that it will have something to do with their submarines. Normally, you know, this nuclear-tipped missiles are fired from these hidden submarines as a way of guaranteeing that there will be retaliation in case of some strike against North Korea. So even though he was showing off the latest surface ships today, I think what he was talking about, the best guess, is that he was really talking about those nuclear submarines. What he's saying is that if you attack us, if you try to wipe out North Korea, and if you try to do some kind of strike to just remove the leadership, even if we're gone on the surface, there will be submarines that can fire nuclear missiles and retaliate, so don't even try.
6: Now, it seems that Kim Jong-un, if you're to take him at face value, is saying that we're going to build up this capability very rapidly. To what extent might that have been helped materially or in other ways by Russia?
17: When we look at the photo today of the surface ships that he showed off, some of the armaments that we see on the ship are copies of Russian weapon system. I think that is very clear that Russia had some weapons technology transfer, whether that means, you know, giving them their weapons directly or giving them some kind of schematics so that the North Koreans can copy them. We don't know what exactly other technology that was transferred to North Korea, but we've seen a lot of exchanges between those two countries. And not only the technology, North Korea has really been rewarded by sending their troops to the war in Ukraine with money, fuel, and these other things that will, of course, help their weapon system development.
6: And why has Kim Jong-un made this announcement about equipping its navy with nuclear weapons now?
17: I think there are two folds here. One is there's obvious propaganda value, and second, North Korea is actually trying to improve their navy. Their navy was always considered the weakest part of their military branch. North Korean navy, it's certainly weaker compared to their, you know, eternal enemy, as they call it, the South Koreans. They have, you know, fought against South Korean navy three times since 1999, and they lost all three. And we heard the Kim Jong-un leader talking about, you know, today we are launching this 5,000 tonnage ship, but soon we'll be launching ships that's twice as large. And these are the same kind of size of ship that South Koreans already have.
6: That was Jake Kwon. To the United States now, where President Trump says six people have now been arrested, allegedly for damaging the newly renovated Lincoln Memorial Reflecting Pool in Washington. Since the $14 million project was completed, the pool has been plagued by peeling paint and a massive algal bloom. Well, the renovation was meant to be completed in time for America's celebrations of its 250 years of independence. Emma McCarthy reports.
18: The reflecting pool is looking far from pristine. It's been plagued by algal blooms and peeling paint. That's despite having undergone a multi-million dollar resealing and painting project as part of America's 250th celebrations. And it's set to be drained again. That's after President Trump said that a group of vandals cut a massive slit in the pool, and that's what's led to its current condition. But when pressed for evidence on that slit, the president told reporters the proof would be provided in court. In the meantime, National Guard and US Park Police are patrolling the site as the renovations continue. The Lincoln Memorial Reflecting Pool is one of the most popular tourist sites in DC and was drained back in April when the president said he wanted to paint it what he called American flag blue, which he did, but algal blooms grew and costs to renovate it, well, they ballooned to more than $16 million, according to federal contract data. And with less than 2 weeks until July 4th celebrations, all eyes will be on the Capitol and this pool.
6: Emma McCarthy reporting. Now, how often do you get up from your desk and go for a 5-minute walk? Well, apparently, if we do this every hour, it can improve our health. But that's not all. It could also help you get more work done overall. A study published by the British Journal of Sports Medicine has found that taking 5-minute breaks, or what are termed as movement snacks, every hour is the best way to boost well-being without losing efficiency. James Copnell asked a doctor here in England, Kaz Ahmed, about the research.
19: This study is quite important because it's got a really big study. It's got 11,000 participants across the US, across different sectors, but all of them in office-style jobs. And some of them work from home, some of them in the office. They all self-selected times where they were intervals where they would be movement snacking, having breaks to move. And that was 30 minutes an hour and every 2 hours. And the study basically showed that a break every hour showed a good improvement in productivity, reduced fatigue ability through the day, and also an improvement in workers' mental health.
20: And that's the sweet spot. It's the hour. It's you don't take too long in between it, but you don't pop out every 20 minutes.
19: Yeah, so the issue with the 30 minutes was that people were going out far too often, so therefore weren't actually getting anything done. With the 2 hours, it was better than doing nothing. However, didn't have the overall benefits that having the regular breaks did.
20: What's the, in simple terms if you can, what's the science behind this? How does it work, having that little stroll around the corner?
19: So there's a few different aspects. As part of it, psychological. So that's the idea that you're breaking up your day, you're getting away from a screen and you're kind of keeping yourself moving, having a little bit of a break where from your brain, from the intense work that you may or may not be doing. There's obviously the physical aspect of it. So you're getting up and actually moving. And that's in short breaks actually adds up over the course of a day. So, you know, we often recommend to people they should be doing 30 minutes or to an hour of exercise every day. But if you've got a busy job, that's not something that's necessarily feasible, especially if you're working long hours. So breaking it up through the day actually cumulatively does add up. The power of this study is that it shows that actually productivity is maintained, if not slightly improved throughout. So actually having these regular breaks does improve workers, not only their well-being, but also their outputs at the same time.
20: Dr. Kaz Ahmed on the benefits of movement snacks. I'm off now for one right now, trying to stay out of the strong sun here in central London. That is it for this edition of the programme. Thanks for your time. Goodbye.
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22: 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And on the things that are important to him, he moves at the speed a lot.
21: Now some Senate Republicans say the president's unpredictable actions risk derailing their shared agenda. That story on the next morning edition from NPR News.
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23: This is the BBC World Service, and coming up after the news, the global story. Children's skincare has created a multi-billion dollar industry, prompting regulators to investigate concerns that anti-aging products are being targeted specifically toward young people. So when a young person's skin is monetized, how harmful can it be? Join me, Asma Khalid, in 2 minutes.
14: BBC News with Lisa Costello. Red alerts are in place across a number of countries as temperatures continue to soar across parts of Western Europe. In northern France, tens of thousands of people have been left without power. The US Senate has passed a resolution calling on President Trump to halt the war on Iran or seek congressional approval to continue it. The largely symbolic measure is a rare rebuke for the president from members of his own party, with four Republicans joining Democrats to pass it. Ukrainian strikes on energy facilities in Russian-occupied Crimea have left its biggest city, Sevastopol, without power. The Moscow-appointed governor urged residents not to panic. China has detained two Japanese nationals suspected of trying to take products containing rare earths overseas. Beijing has been restricting exports of certain key minerals to Japan since November, when Prime Minister Sanae Takaichi made comments about Taiwan that angered China. Britain, France and Germany have raised concerns over recent Chinese Coast Guard activities off the east coast of Taiwan, which China regards as part of its territory. US officials say the country has supplied doses of an experimental antibody to help fight the growing outbreak of Ebola in the Democratic Republic of Congo. The World Health Organization says the drug is being shipped for clinical trials. Authorities in France have confirmed the first case of Ebola in the country. A doctor returning from a humanitarian mission in the DRC has tested positive for the virus. Spain's socialist prime minister has denied accusations of corruption amid a series of scandals that risk toppling his administration. Pedro Sanchez denounced what he called a character assassination of his family. On Monday, a former key ally was jailed for taking bribes.
24: Hey guys, get ready with me for bed. I have had a very stressful day at school, so this is needed.
23: In this TikTok video, you see Ellie Mae, a young girl, not even yet a teenager, showing off her multi-step skincare routine. Her face is dewy and smooth as she holds product after product up to the camera and applies it expertly. The video has thousands of likes.
24: They smell so good and they're so refreshing. I actually love them so, so, so, so, so, so much.
23: She's part of what some are calling the Sephora Kids generation. Young children now using sophisticated products that were once only the domain of adults. Many of these kids go on social media to show off their haul from some of the biggest and most expensive beauty brands in the world. which has recently prompted industry regulators to investigate claims that some brands are using young influencers to sell products to other children. But it's not just an ethical issue. There's a growing concern from healthcare professionals that this desire to have a flawless complexion is leading some young people to use anti-aging serums that could damage their skin. Some dermatologists and psychologists are so worried they've created a new term for this all: cosmetic orexia. From the BBC, I'm Asma Khalid in Washington, D.C. And today on The Global Story, the kidfluencers selling us younger skin.
0: My name's Ruth Clegg. I'm the BBC's health and well-being reporter.
23: Ruth, welcome to The Global Story. First time you're joining us, so thanks so much.
0: Thanks so much for having me today, Asma. I'm really excited to talk.
23: So I will say, Ruth, anecdotally, it does seem to me like we see a lot of young people focused on skincare earlier than they were perhaps in my days. Maybe that kind of interest started when you were a teenager, I will say, when I was growing up in the 90s. And so I get the sense, you know, if you walk into, say, a Sephora shop here in the United States, you'll see a lot of young girls. And why I wanted to talk to you is your reporting isn't just based on the vibes, right? I say I walk into Sephora, I notice something. You've dug into this all. And I want to know why you wanted to report this out. I'm curious why this story caught your attention.
0: It's resonated with me for a while, just because it's been such a kind of growing phenomenon over the past couple of years. And it has been that kind of sense of, is this a normal thing that we understand and can relate to as older women? Yeah. Or is this something completely different? And I think you can look at it in so many different ways and see, in some respects, like you say, young kids going to Sephora and trying out makeup. But at the same time, we've got dermatologists, psychologists, even regulators across the world getting involved, trying to kind of slow down this ever-growing market of children's skincare. And the fallout that we're beginning to see, which I've detailed in my reporting, is the impact that we're seeing on children's skin, for a start, and their mental health. And part of that is intertwined inevitably by the fact that this trend is absolutely booming on social media. TikTok alone, 64 million hits when it comes to children and skincare.
23: 64 million?
0: Yeah.
23: Wow.
0: So it's such a huge global phenomenon. Which
23: is it a content curiosity or is it also bringing in dollars?
0: Some analysts say it's worth about $1.5 billion at the moment.
23: $1.5 billion. Okay.
0: Yeah. $1.5 billion when it incorporates children's skincare and children's cosmetics.
23: And how young are we talking about?
0: Well, type in children and skincare into any social media engine and you'll be inundated with videos of young children, some as young as 3 and 4 years old, and they're following these multi-step skincare routines. And there are even face masks for three-year-olds.
23: Who already have that baby skin, to be clear.
0: Yes.
23: I have a young child. They have that luxuriously soft skin. So that's wild.
0: Yeah, like one of the dermatologists I spoke to said the irony of all this is, at that age, never can you have more beautiful, soft, perfect skin in the sense of you've got a really good skin barrier and it's plump and it's healthy and it's shining. I mean, what I would give for a 10-year-old skin with this face, I would give a lot.
23: So I want to ask you a lot more about the industry itself, Ruth, because I've got a lot of questions. But I know that you have also been speaking to one young girl in particular by the name of Ellie May.
0: Yeah.
23: Can you tell us more about her and why you decided to meet with her and to follow her story?
0: Well, I thought it was really important while reporting on this to not just kind of look at the trend, it's to really try and understand it and try to speak to children and young people who are actively involved in the trend and are enjoying it. So I got hold of Ellie May. I met her through TikTok and through her mum, and we began chatting, and she is 13 years old, but she started using and advertising skincare when she was 8 years old. And speaking to Ellie May, when we were chatting, just the two of us, she was a lot quieter.
2: And what do you like about doing all the skincare stuff, Ellie?
3: It's like, I don't know. It's just because I feel like everyone on social media does it. So, like, it kind of, like, influences, like, mm-hmm. people to do it because it looks mm-hmm. fun.
0: And but when she's on camera and she's kind of doing her videos, she is very smooth, she is charismatic.
4: My routine at the moment is I wash my face in the mornings, put a good moisturiser on, do light makeup for school, and then when I come home from school, I clean my face. Sometimes I'll use serums and blemish patches if I need to, and definitely always a lip balm.
0: She can really kind of talk about a product and how much she loves the product. She's quite funny. She says she's very much herself.
24: I got my face roller out. And, like, I'm not even joking. This face roller is one of the best face rollers ever.
0: She seems really natural.
24: I love it so much. Like, they're such a good combination. Like, they last for ages. And, like, I haven't ran out of it. And that's just me saying bye.
0: And you can tell she's genuinely enjoying being on camera. And her mum explains to me that this began in COVID as a bit of fun.
7: We were stuck indoors, and I think a lot of people were in the same sort of situation. Like, a lot of people were just doing it for fun, and everyone was on TikTok back then. Like, even my mum been doing TikTok videos. Fun,
0: And at that point, Ellie May had seen some of her friends who were into skincare, and so she just started posting videos about it. And what became as a bit of fun started to grow rapidly, and they were getting contacts from other brands.
7: I just feel like we started to take it more serious when we saw that actually quite a lot of people were interested, and we would start going out. Like, we would get people coming up to us and saying, oh, can we have a picture? And to us, we're just like, what? You know, like, you want a picture with us?
0: And then they started to think that actually this is actually becoming something that could turn into something quite lucrative. And she says she gets a lot out of it. She loves the amount of followers she has. She's got 330,000 followers alone on TikTok. Mm. And it's become something that's not just about Ellie May posting things, her mum posts things. And speaking to both of them, they explain that actually the mum says it's changed their lives.
7: I just think the life that it's given my kids, the experiences that they get, like VIP day and staying in hotels and getting VIP access to theme parks, and just the experiences that we would have never, ever had before. Mm-hmm. That I just think our lives are so different now.
0: And they've gone from being able to afford a lot more than what they'd been able to. And a mum says that she's now got 6 children, and being influencers has helped make them more financially stable, so she can even have that amount of children. That's helped, she says, grow her family to a certain degree.
8: So they're making money off the content, to be clear, Ruth?
0: Yes, yeah.
8: How much?
0: So the whole family are now influencers, and their accounts have got accounts across TikTok, Instagram, Snapchat, and across their different accounts, they're making around $70,000 a year. And some of that comes from Ellie May and her posting about skincare.
8: Okay. Wow.
0: Yeah. So it's a good income. It's a good income.
8: Ruth, you say that we are seeing an increasing trend of young girls using skincare and makeup products. And as we talked about at the outset here, in some ways, there's nothing entirely new about young girls and young women experimenting, but it sounds like the degree to which this is happening, you're saying, feels new, the sophistication of products. And I want to get a sense from you of how concerned are dermatologists and experts about this goal for flawless skin?
0: Well, there is definitely growing concern among dermatologists and psychologists and even regulators. And a dermatologist and a psychologist over in Italy have coined a new term in their research called cosmetic orexia. Cosmetic orexia refers to young people from a young age having an obsession with trying to achieve this flawless skin, and that leads to an obsessive use of cosmetic products. What this dermatologist found when he was researching it, he interviewed 55 of his patients aged between 8 and 14 years old, and he found that there were common themes that kind of pointed towards signs of cosmetic orexia, which were using around or above 10 products a day.
8: 10 products a day?
0: Yeah.
8: Wow.
0: Having an obsession with their mobile phone to the point where it was seen as kind of phone addiction, where they were addicted to looking at social media. And crucially, they were not leaving the house, socialising, meeting even members of their family, even going to school, without having gone through their skincare routine and put on a full face of makeup.
8: Wow. Rosette, that's sad a bit. You're saying they're not even meeting members of their own family. Or they don't feel comfortable with going out with just their natural skin.
0: Yeah. One of the psychologists said that they felt at the ages of 8 or 9 years old, a sense of shame and embarrassment. Because they would look at what they were seeing online and see this flawless skin, this Korean glass skin look, and look at themselves, feel like they didn't meet that beauty aesthetic. And then at such a young age, he said it was really worrying that these children were feeling a sense of shame for not, in his words, and how they describe themselves, for not looking beautiful enough.
8: That term, cosmetic orexia, is quite a provocative term. Is it really a diagnosis, or is it just a new label for an old problem, you know, perhaps to garner attention around the issue?
0: Yeah, that's a really good point. It is a very new term. It's just recently been coined. There's no diagnostic criteria.
8: There's no diagnostic criteria. Okay.
0: No.
8: And in addition to those three concerns you outlined, are the actual products causing harm at all to young people using them? I mean, a lot of these products are anti-aging products, retinol. I'm curious if, I don't know. I mean, look, if people are just putting moisturizers on their skin, a part of me wonders, like, yes, that might affect young girls' self-confidence and appearance as they go out, but is it actually harmful or not to the skin?
0: Well, a lot of these products, like you say, have got anti-aging ingredients in them, and they're called like active ingredients. That's the likes of retinol, vitamin C, niacinamide. And a lot of these products have these in, and active ingredients are basically ones that change the form of the cells in the skin. So they help with anti-aging, but they can be quite dangerous for younger skin. Dermatologists have told me that they've seen some young clients coming in with retinol burn, where they've actually burnt their skin using these products.
8: Oh, wow.
0: And some of the other ingredients in these products sound harmless enough, and this is what dermatologists have told me, like some of the botanicals, like lavender oil or white tea, and it sounds lovely, but what their concern is and what they're seeing is that these can cause contact allergies because they shouldn't be put on young skin that's still developing. And contact allergies are basically where you develop an allergy to a certain ingredient, which can mean long-term, you can't use that cosmetic, that product again in the future. So these creams can have long-term effects if used on young skin.
8: Ruth, I'm wondering if young children are seeing these products on the shelves and just buying them because they want to, or if skincare brands are actively marketing some of these products to young customers.
0: It's definitely a mixture of both. It's definitely young girls who are seeing products that are marketed towards the older age groups who love the sight of them, the colours on them and some of the ingredients, and they're buying them and or getting their parents to buy them. But there are also brands that are targeting younger children. There's a brand that puts K-pop demon hunters all over their packaging to try and attract a certain age group. And the brands that are targeting the younger children would say that we're putting safe ingredients in. We're not putting the likes of retinol and anti-aging ingredients in, and we're just trying to attract them because taking care of your skin is a good thing, and we want to see, you know, young people understand the dangers of not taking care of your skin. But then there's obviously the criticism that young children are perhaps being involved in something they don't need to be involved in at such a young age.
8: Yeah, Ruth, I mean, the counter to some of the concerns here is, look, I'm in my 40s now, and I will say candidly, I wish I had realized the importance of taking care of my skin more when I was younger. There wasn't as much of a conversation, I felt, around this, hey, even when I was in my 20s. And isn't there an argument that perhaps it's a good thing to teach young people how to look after their skin from a young age?
0: Yeah, I definitely think there's a lot of people that say that's a good thing. And dermatologists say that actually young people putting SPF on their skin is a good thing.
8: I didn't wear sunscreen nearly as much as I should have. Yeah. I realise that now.
0: Oh my God, I wish I'd been putting sunscreen on. I remember being quite cocky, thinking, well, I'm not getting burnt, so it's fine. Little did I know that I would have skin like this now. But I think there is definitely a growing awareness that children can look after their skin. I think there's that line between following a very basic skincare routine to maintain skin health and then using 10, 15 products on a daily basis.
8: So, Ruth, as we've seen this increased consumption of skincare products among young customers, are brands, skincare brands, actively sending their products to young content creators like Ellie Mae to advertise? I'm curious what the nexus is between being a young child influencer, let's say, in this market, and the brands themselves. Is there a connectivity?
0: There is definitely a connection, and you do see a lot of young girls on social media saying they are brand ambassadors. But it's very different between a young girl saying they're a brand ambassador and the company using them as a brand ambassador. So the companies that I've contacted, many of them didn't get back to me, but a source closely associated with Drunk Elephant, a really well-known skincare brand, they said that they are not a youth-focused brand and they don't target under 18s and they don't use brand ambassadors. I don't want to go as far as say that brands, from what I can categorically say, are sending their products to young people, but young people are definitely using them and describing themselves as brand ambassadors.
8: You mentioned a moment ago this term cosmetorexia. Is that a term that is being taken seriously in the industry? Are there any calls to look into this further, any calls for regulation?
0: I think when you say the term cosmeticorexia, I think that term in itself is something relatively new, but there is concern within the industry about the amount of young children who are becoming involved and using these multi-step skincare routines, and their regulators are getting involved.
9: New questions this morning about the use of makeup and skincare products by preteens and the marketing of those products to children online.
0: In Italy, for example, the Italian Advertising Authority has recently launched an investigation into LVMH, which is the company that owns both Sephora and Benefit, investigating whether LVMH has been targeting children under the age of 10 and using them as micro-influencers online.
10: The investigation reflects concerns growing across Europe.
11: Among the alleged practices, companies using young influencers to promote their products.
9: These regulators claiming these practices are linked to the broader issue of cosmeticorexia.
0: And that investigation is ongoing. I contacted LVMH, who said they're cooperating with the Italian authorities, and they maintain that they do not specifically target young people and they only work with influencers over the age of 18. And also in Connecticut, the Attorney General there has been basically investigating and raising awareness and raising his concerns for a good couple of years about Sephora and the attraction that it's got with young children.
12: Attorney General William Tong accused the company of marketing adult anti-aging products to kids.
0: He's reached an agreement with Sephora, and Sephora has said that they're adopting new safeguards regarding the marketing of the anti-aging products specifically at kids. And they are now requiring all employees who assist consumers in their shops to be educated and trained on what products are safe for young children under 13 in particular. And they're also saying that they will start to put on their website which products are suitable for those children under 13.
8: So it seems like there is some momentum globally to regulate or to at least address the issue of younger children using some of these skincare products. And it seems like they are trying to possibly hold businesses accountable for what children are buying and using.
0: Mm-hmm.
8: And I imagine, Ruth, there are going to be people listening to our conversation wondering, well, isn't some of this about parental responsibility? I mean, here in the United States, to my knowledge, we don't penalize companies that sell junk food, even though obesity is a huge problem in the United States, for example. But it sounds like a lot of the effort around regulation has been targeted towards businesses. And I'm curious if you've heard any pushback about that, because there are many things that children may buy and use, at least here in the United States, where we don't necessarily go after the company.
0: Yes, so some skincare brands a couple of years ago were a lot more active in this market when it comes to children and skincare, and were putting on their websites about the kind of products that were more suitable for a children's skincare regime. But you're still talking a multi-step, expensive skincare regime. Mm-hmm. But there was a lot of widespread criticism. So some of those companies have stepped back a bit and said, we're not focusing our products on young people, and we're very much more an adult, older skincare range. But in some respects, the horse has bolted. These products are out there. Children are using them. They are seeing these brightly coloured packages. They want them. And you're seeing that very much on social media, that whether brands like it or not, young children are getting hold of these products and their parents are helping them, and they're using them and saying how good these things are.
8: I can't help but acknowledge that women's bodies have always been big business. You know, you can go back to the 90s. There was an obsession around being as thin as possible. Fast forward to the 2000s, you know, we saw a lot of focus on having big lips, tiny waist. Now the focus may be on being young forever, but it's always been a money-making business. Is the difference now that young girls are being monetized? I mean, it strikes me that Ellie Mae has taken on a role as a moneymaker. And this is not just in regards to the companies, whose products, right, that she may be using, but it's she's making money for her family, you say, and she's only 13.
0: Yeah, I think that is definitely one of the differences. And I think one of those, what it comes down to in some respects, is that the platform is there to make money from. So the likes of Ellie Mae and other influencers have got something there in their bedrooms that they can easily post on and post on social media, and money can be made from it. And it's not seen as like kind of child labour to a certain degree by the families who are doing this, because it's something that Ellie Mae does as a hobby. Her mum is really proud of Ellie Mae, and she says that she's watched her daughter's confidence grow and grow.
2: Have you had criticism from other people about kind of having your children on socials and that kind of thing, doing skincare?
7: Yeah, 100%.
0: And she says she's been criticised in the past for her daughter unboxing various creams that have got retinol in, but she is very adamant that her daughter doesn't use them.
7: And people are seeing you doing unboxing, and they're seeing all these like skincare and these products. I think they just think that's all for Ellie, and it's not the case. It's we're just showing what skincare we've got.
0: Her mum, Sophie, says that she monitors the skincare that she uses, that they don't use any harsh products like retinol on her daughter's skin. And they also monitor her social media accounts. They make sure that what she's putting out there is kind of age appropriate.
7: There has been comments about having the kids on social media, and is it worth it, and do I see the dangers? But we have our own things in place. So, like schools, they would never have their school logos on show, or just like little things in place.
0: And she says that it's really, really helped their family. She's an influencer herself. She involves her whole family in posts.
7: You know, when you, like sometimes I sit and think, am I doing the right thing? And but then there's just so much around it that I think it will always be, is it the right thing? Is it not? You know?
0: So it's seen as something that's a hobby, but also something that makes money.
7: I think if you're being safe with it and you have them things in place, then I think it's okay. But I do think if you're doing social media and you do have children, there's a lot to think about.
0: From a society perspective, it feels that we're entering new territory, in the sense that we now live in the digital world or alongside the digital world. And you could say that young girls, children, teenagers, adults who make money on these digital platforms are not just surviving online, they're thriving online. But then there are huge questions that are coming from the likes of dermatologists and psychologists mm-hmm. that then say, is this not another circus for young children to perform in? And actually, when it comes to reality, because reality is there, and even if you can exist in a digital world for hours and hours a day, you still have to face reality. Can that then translate into making money and surviving in the real world?
8: Well, thank you, Ruth, for joining us. I really appreciate it. It was such a pleasure to speak with you.
0: Thank you for having me.
8: That was Ruth Clegg, the BBC's health and well-being reporter. And by the way, if you appreciated our show today, then I should recommend checking us out as a podcast. That's right. The Global Story is available every weekday wherever you listen to your favorite shows. Thanks, as always, for tuning in, and we'll talk to you again soon.
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15: In Iran, political activism can be deadly. Even after this women's rights activist fled the country, the government continued to threaten and harass her family.

0: rising tensions with them. Some voted to limit his war powers, and he's mad he doesn't have enough support to pass a new voter ID law. It's Morning Edition from NPR News. Wildfires lead to an entire town under evacuation orders in Utah. I'm Michelle Martin.
1: And I'm A. Martinez. Officials expect extreme drought and warmer temperatures across southwestern states this summer to trigger more fires. Motown, the music and the label, is central to the identity of Detroiters. We hear how and if Motown legends resonate with younger generations now. It's Wednesday, June 24th. Argentine soccer star Lionel Messi, who just made World Cup history with his 18th goal, turns 39 years old today. News is next.
2: Live from NPR News in Washington, I'm Windsor Johnston. Secretary of State Marco Rubio is meeting with Arab leaders whose countries were hit by Iran during the war. NPR's Aya Betraoui reports Rubio is presenting an interim agreement to end the conflict negotiated by the U.S. and Iran.
3: Rubio's in Abu Dhabi meeting with the ruler of the United Arab Emirates before stops in Kuwait and Bahrain. All three countries host U.S. troops and have been targeted by Iranian missiles and drones, including during the past months of ceasefire. But they weren't consulted on the U.S.-Israeli decision to launch the war. Now Rubio tells reporters in the UAE that he's in the Gulf to listen, quote, more than we are to talk.
4: We want to hear their thoughts, especially in the aftermath of this weekend in Switzerland, and make sure that their views are taken into account in every decision that we make, because they're our partners.
3: That meeting in Switzerland between the U.S. and Iran concluded with the U.S. temporarily lifting oil sanctions as Iran reopens the Strait of Hormuz. Rubio's regional tour does not include a stop in Israel, which is opposed to ceasefires with Iran and in Lebanon. Aya Betraoui, NPR News, Dubai.
2: President Trump is heading to Capitol Hill today to meet with Senate Republicans a day after lawmakers voted to limit his war powers in Iran. The Senate joined the House yesterday in approving a resolution aimed at restricting the president's ability to pursue further military action against Iran without congressional approval. NPR's Eric McDaniel reports the measure reflects growing concerns among lawmakers about the conflict and Trump's interim deal to end it.
5: Congress has the power to declare war and regulate military conflict. It hasn't been able to do that, though, for the U.S.-Israeli war against Iran. The Trump administration hasn't asked for approval or a declaration of war in contravention of the law. This resolution is not legally binding and not likely to change President Trump's behavior. But the message is clear. A majority of lawmakers, including a handful of Republicans, disapprove of the Iran war, as does a large majority of the American public. This vote comes as Vice President Vance is hashing out the details of an agreement to end the war, the initial terms of which have been roundly rebuked by members of both parties. Eric McDaniel, NPR News, Washington.
2: The results of New York's primary elections are raising fresh questions about the future of the Democratic Party after progressive candidates scored a number of victories yesterday. Steve Kestenbaum reports the outcome is being viewed as an early test of New York City Mayor Zohran Mamdani's political influence.
6: Mamdani stumped heavily for Claire Valdez. She's a state assembly member. She was declared the winner in Brooklyn's 7th congressional district. That seat is being vacated by retiring Representative Nydia Velazquez. The candidates backed by Mamdani were highly critical of Israel's actions in Gaza. That includes former New York City Comptroller Brad Lander. He's a close friend of the mayor, and he had a big win over incumbent Congressman Dan Goldman.
2: At Steve Kestenbaum reporting. This is NPR News in Washington. Russian President Vladimir Putin says Ukrainian drone strikes are aimed at undermining the country's solidarity for the war in Ukraine. NPR's Charles Maines reports Putin's comments come nearly a week after Ukraine struck Moscow.
7: It was the largest and most destructive hit on the capital since Russia launched its mass invasion of Ukraine more than 4 years ago. Yet Putin didn't address the issue directly. Instead, in remarks to military graduates, Putin called on the defense ministry to minimize Ukrainian drone strikes on civilian infrastructure. Putin said the goal of the Ukrainian attacks was to divide a Russian society that the Kremlin leader maintains is still united behind the war effort. Putin also insisted Russian forces were continuing to make steady advances on all fronts in Ukraine, a claim at odds with Western intelligence assessments showing heavy Russian losses and incremental battlefield gains at best. Charles Maines, NPR News, Moscow.
2: A federal judge in San Francisco has barred the government from making arrests at immigration courts, a practice that

0: expanded shortly after President Trump returned to office. The court decision says the government failed to justify the policy as required by law. The ruling marks the second setback for courthouse arrests since May, when a judge in New York issued a similar order. A Homeland Security official called the decision an example of judicial overreach. Stocks across Asia closed mixed today. Japan's Nikkei average lost more than 600 points, while shares were higher in China and Hong Kong. On Wall Street, Dow futures are trading lower at this hour. This is NPR.
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2: I'm Robin Young. 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
9: It's Morning Edition from NPR News. I'm Amy Martinez in Los Angeles, California.
10: And I'm Michelle Martin in Washington, D.C. Good morning. President Trump is set to have lunch on Capitol Hill today with Senate Republicans. The get-together comes amid rising tensions between Trump and his congressional colleagues.
9: Now, last night, four Senate Republicans voted with Democrats to advance a resolution directing Trump to pull troops out of the conflict with Iran. On the other hand, Trump has also repeatedly blown up their strategy for getting legislation passed, even while venting his frustration online with Majority Leader John Thune about not getting what he wants done.
10: In a few minutes, we'll hear from a Republican strategist on how tense things really are between congressional Republicans and Trump. But first, we go to NPR congressional reporter Sam Greenglass. Good morning, Sam.
11: Good morning, Michelle.
10: So how is this disconnect playing out on the Hill?
11: So just to give you one example of this, Majority Leader Thune thought he had a plan last week to get this key spy tool reauthorized. Democrats were threatening to block it over Trump's pick for acting director of national intelligence. And if Thune could quickly confirm a more acceptable permanent pick, the crisis could be averted. Then, just before that confirmation hearing, Trump blew up the plan in a 4 a.m. social media post. Senate Republicans were stunned. The blowback was swift. Alaska Senator Lisa Murkowski described it to me like sled dogs startled by a moose.
12: You got half the team going over here and half the team going over here. It is chaos. And then what that musher has to do is he's got to stop and spend all of his time untangling this mess.
11: And as the musher of the Senate, Thune has had to untangle lots of these messes lately.
10: So why can't they get on the same page when it comes to strategy?
11: So this conflict stems in large part from Trump's push for a strict voter ID law, the Save America Act. He says Republicans will never win another election without it. The reality is that there are just not the votes to pass it in the Senate. Trump has called on Thune to skirt the 60-vote threshold there by eliminating the filibuster. Last week, in a post that actually mentioned Thune, he called anyone against that idea a fool. The White House said in a statement that Trump enjoys working with Thune, but Michelle, it's Thune that often has to give Trump a reality check.
10: So what does all this say? What do these episodes say about Thune and his relationship with Trump?
11: Republican Senator John Kennedy told me Thune is like a golden retriever. No one dislikes him. Translation there, Trump's conflict with Thune is really just not personal. And most of the Republican caucus is still behind their leader. And for Thune, the filibuster is about preserving the consensus-driven nature of the Senate. That's what former Republican Senator Saxby Chambliss of Georgia told me. He's a friend of Thune's.
13: He feels very strongly that the institution matters. And we get the best legislation when you have input by Republican and Democrat.
10: So, Sam, are there tangible implications as a result of this friction between the two men?
11: Some Republicans worry Trump is undercutting their shared agenda and focusing more on 2020 than 2026, pushing old claims about stolen elections and targeting incumbents he sees as disloyal. Some of those departing members now feel more uninhibited, like Louisiana Senator Bill Cassidy, who provided a crucial vote to advance that War Powers Act. I did ask Thune whether he worries Trump's actions will hurt Republicans this fall, and he said focusing on pocketbook issues will be the path to keeping the majority. I pressed him, though, if it is hard to stay focused on those things right now. And Thune told me he is trying his best.
10: That is NPR's Sam Greenglass. Sam, thank you.
11: You're welcome.
9: We've called up someone this morning who can speak more to tensions between Senate Republicans and President Trump. Political strategist Doug High served as communications director for the Republican National Committee. He also spent time as an aide and staffer in the Senate and the House. So, Doug, let's start with what Virginia Senator Tim Kaine on All Things Considered said yesterday.
14: For now, I want to just make sure everybody understands what a big deal it is when in the middle of this conflict, Congress of two Republican houses have looked the president in the face and said, this war is illegal. It's time to stop it.
9: So Kaine, they're talking about limiting President Trump's war powers in Iran. And the president called the resolution poorly timed and meaningless. And he's right. You know, the second part, meaningless. It doesn't carry the force of the law behind it. So what do you think, Doug? Is this a big deal?
15: It is and it isn't for the reasons that you just stated. Okay. And look, Republicans have been clear, usually more in private, what we've read about in meetings than in public, that they want to be involved in this process. And one of the things that this administration, that this president has never done, going back to the State of the Union address, is give a simple roadmap of here's what we want to do, here's what our objectives are, here's how we define victory. That still exists today, and that's a big part of the Republican frustration that we're hearing about.
9: Is there anything to the fact that Senator Dave McCormick and Mitch McConnell had missed the vote and the Senate voted 50-48. So if they would have been there, maybe it gets defeated by J.D. Vance.
15: Sure. Look, math is hard. Math is hard in the United States Senate. It's hard in the House of Representatives as well. When you have slim margins like this, any absence can cause a real problem legislatively or even on something in a resolution for the administration. How many times have we looked at House votes to see who's absent and who isn't? With Tom Keene, the Republican member of Congress from New Jersey, who's been out for 3 months, that makes Mike Johnson's job just a little bit tougher. Obviously, John Thune has some of those problems as well. McCormick was with Trump, so he certainly had a valid excuse with the administration for why he wasn't there.
9: Nevertheless, are you sensing any shift, significant or otherwise, in the party away from Donald Trump?
15: Not anything significant and not anything that we'd know yet. Look, we've heard a lot of stories of tense meetings with senators at the Wednesday lunches yelling at White House staff, secretaries, appointees, and so forth. Donald Trump's going to be at that lunch today. There's a big difference between yelling at staff members and yelling at the president to his face. We'll see how much we hear of that today.
9: What do you consider the biggest rifts between the president and Republicans on Capitol Hill?
15: The biggest risk is what we've seen so far this year, that we're not focused on the issues that voters are very clearly saying that they're focused on. And that starts with affordability. Obviously, the war in Iran is a separate problem, but certainly impacts that as well. And Republicans, and frankly, Democrats as well, want to be talking about here's what we're trying to do to reduce costs. And it's why I think the legislation, the 21st Century Road to Housing Act, that passed with huge bipartisan numbers in both the House and the Senate, deserve a lot more attention than they've gotten. We've spent a lot more time in Washington, D.C. on reflecting pools than smart legislation that Republicans and Democrats can talk about in their districts.
16: You know, Doug, I just earlier in the show, I spoke to Mike Lawler, a Republican congressman from New York, about whether for him, if it was a dance, you know, on the line between, you know, not alienating the president, but also, you know, maybe trying to not alienate the voters who might, you know, penalize him for his association with Trump. And for him, he said it wasn't a dance at all. But how risky is it at this point for any Republican to go against President Trump with the midterm elections coming up?
15: Well, it depends on what it is. We've seen Republicans have been able to be critical of the president anytime they want to, depending on what the issue is. And so Lindsey Graham can be very tough on Donald Trump on Tuesday and somehow manages to be on the golf course with him on Saturday. What it means is that they can't be critical of Trump on those things that are capital T Trumpy. And this is where the War Powers Resolution really comes into play. That he lost that vote is something that he's going to bring up in that lunch today. There's no doubt about it.
16: So that you think that's going to be number one on his agenda for that lunch?
15: Well, you never know what's number one on Donald Trump's agenda, because there's the obvious of what we would think it is. And Trump is well known to go in any direction he certainly feels is in his interest at that very moment.
16: All right. That's former Republican National Committee Communications Director Doug High. Doug, as always, thanks.
15: Thank you.
10: Most voters disapprove of the war with Iran that President Trump started. So Tuesday, when the president spoke at a Mack truck plant in Macungie, Pennsylvania, he seemed ready to change the subject. NPR's Daniel Kurtzleben reports.
17: Just ahead of Trump's speech, a reporter asked the president, will Americans support an increase in defense spending for the Iran war when they are struggling financially? In his answer, Trump was insistent.
18: Not only do they support it, they demand it because they won't allow Iran to have a nuclear weapon.
17: And in his speech, there was little sign that Americans might have struggled when the president's attacks on Iran closed the Strait of Hormuz, pushing inflation upward. Trump mainly talked about the conflict as being over.
18: But as you know, we just achieved a historic peace agreement with Iran to end the conflict in the Strait of Hormuz.
17: And to be clear, the U.S. and Iran are still negotiating an end to the war. But the rally was more an opportunity to talk about other topics, in particular the economy, albeit disconnected from how the war affected it. Trump focused largely on past economic accomplishments as opposed to future plans. He touted tax cuts Republicans passed last year, as well as tariffs making foreign cars more expensive.
18: Very importantly, I opposed a 25% tariff on medium and heavy-duty trucks, so that Mack Truck could do very well with this factory in Pennsylvania.
17: Trump's approval on the economy is at its lowest point ever, 33%, according to the latest NPR-PBS News Marist poll. That's down 6 points from a year ago. And it matters ahead of November's midterms. Trump promoted Republican Representative Ryan McKenzie, who he has endorsed in a tough race in Pennsylvania's 7th District. Besides that, though, Trump ran through his well-known standards. He acknowledged his loyal fans.
18: Oh, look at my guys, front row Joes. I got these front row Joes.
17: He joked about his nicknames for Joe Biden and also joked about transgender people in sports, at one point impersonating a female weightlifter.
18: She's like this, you see, drops him, and she's like devastated for the rest of her life.
17: When he comes back to Washington, though, political reality will still be there. Trump is set to meet with Senate Republicans today, four of whom yesterday voted in favor of a resolution to pull troops from Iran. Danielle Kurtzleben, NPR News.

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4: I'm Peter O'Dowd. Journalist Ethel Payne was called the First Lady of the Black Press, whose reporting on civil rights changed the country. 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
9: It's Morning Edition from NPR News. I'm Michelle Martin.
10: Enemy Martinez. The music of Motown Records was formative to a generation of Detroiters. NPR's Don Gagne would know because he's one of them. He's reported on that for our series America in Pursuit, where stories from around the country illustrate life, liberty, and the pursuit of happiness. But Don found himself wondering about the next generation of Detroiters. Do they get a sense of pride and shared identity from Motown music, or do they groan and roll their eyes when their parents play it in the car? Well, Don visited a storied city high school to find out.
11: This is a Madrigal choir class at Cass Technical High School in Detroit, a place where the legacy of Motown looms large. Diana Ross of the Supremes went here, as did several members of the label's legendary studio band. That history is all around this place. But how much of it do today's students really know?
12: So I get you guys calling out names, so let's put some groups down. Who do we have?
13: Zachary Five.
14: Yeah.
13: Temptations.
15: I know you want to leave me, but I refuse to let you go.
11: Teacher William Harrison kicked off the discussion with a question.
16: If there were all of these other record companies and people could have records, right, anywhere, why was there a need for a place like Motown?
11: And student Jordan Reed had an answer.
17: Well, segregation was going on at the time, and the white labels, they didn't really want to give black people an opportunity to showcase themselves, showcase their talents, because they didn't see us as people. So Motown really showed that black people, we can be elegant, we can have talent, we can be whatever we want to be, because Motown gave us the opportunity to be what we know that we are.
18: Period.
11: For Deja Barnes and Brian Howard, Motown holds a deep connection to family memories.
14: Like, black people, everybody playing Motown music at the cookouts. It's something that, like, now we still play it just because, like, it brings everybody together still. And I just, it's like a real sentimental feeling.
18: Growing up, I used to live with my grandmother, and she had this little record player that she used to play Marvin Gaye songs a lot. And we used to just dance to it. I mean, I had no idea what was happening in the songs, but I was just a kid moving around. I was just happy that my nana was up and moving with me.
11: For Soraya Carr, Motown became a source of pride and inspiration.
14: When I was little, I didn't know much about Detroit at all, and I wasn't really proud of it because I didn't know about it. But when I grew up to learn about all the different people who came out of Motown or whoever got big from where I was from, it was very, it was eye-opening to me.
11: For Jordan Reed, Motown also provides a counter-narrative to so much of what the world often thinks about his hometown.
17: I think a lot of times Detroit has so many negative and untrue things just put onto our reputation. And Motown, it just kind of gives us something to brag about to go against that.
11: Now, we should point out it wasn't all praise in this classroom. Just ask Peyton Butler and Anaya Nesbitt.
19: I personally don't really listen to Motown music. I do find it enjoyable. It's just not exactly my cup of tea.
20: Honestly, I used to hate when my mom played all her music. Like, I hated it so bad. But,
21: and this,
20: you
21: is
20: know,
21: Motown.
20: Yes, it would be Motown. Like, heavy on the Marvin Gaye, though. I just be like, girl, turn this off. It's too much.
11: But even these critiques still came alongside appreciation. Again, Anaya Nesbitt.
20: When I started to listen to my music, especially like Beyonce or different artists, and when they talked about who was their inspirations or the skills that they learned and who they learned them from, I appreciate who they were inspired by more. Like, I appreciate, you know, Diana Ross. I appreciate Michael Jackson for giving my new artists who I listen to those skills.
11: And there's another way Motown has stayed current, through sampling and covers by newer artists. Been spending most of their lives living in. However these students first encountered Motown, there was broad agreement on one thing. The music is a part of the city. And more than 50 years after these songs were released, they still resonate with young listeners here. Again, Deja Barnes.
14: When I was younger, I ain't going through nothing for real. I just want to hear about regular music. But as I get older and I can really relate to some of the stuff that they talking about, the music hit different, literally. Like, it actually means something to me now.
11: Our visit ended with a performance as the male students in the class sang an a cappella version of What's Going On, Marvin Gaye's 1971 soul masterpiece about searching for meaning in troubled times. Don Gagne, NPR News, Detroit.
9: Okay, so we've been talking about musical legends. Now let's talk about some future icons in sport. We're talking about soccer superstars Cristiano Ronaldo and Lionel Messi, who've been playing at the highest level for the better part of two decades.
10: And as this year's FIFA World Cup performances prove, they can still compete with players half their age and add to their legendary status with new individual records.
9: Cristiano Ronaldo, known as CR7, is competing for Portugal. And in Tuesday's group stage game against Uzbekistan, Ronaldo did something no man or woman has done before.
10: He scored goals in six different World Cups for a total of 10 World Cup goals to his name.
9: And he did it all at the age of 41. You know, I'm going to ask... Did you break any records at that age?
10: No records, just bones, trying to be Mr. Young Guy at 41, but I shouldn't have. No, I didn't have a Lionel Messi in my life who pushed me to those new heights like Ronaldo does. Now, just a day before Ronaldo set records, it was Messi who added to his long list of accolades.
9: Say more.
10: With two goals in Argentina's win against Austria on Monday, Messi became the leading goal scorer in World Cup history. He now has 18 goals, two more than former German striker Miroslav Klose, and one more than the Brazilian female player Marta.
9: And he's only 39. Yeah. Actually, it's his birthday today, so happy birthday
10: to... Feliz cumpleaños.
9: Is he the GOAT, a future GOAT? Oh. GOAT to be...
10: Yeah, I think he has to be, right?
0: We'll see. But Messi and Ronaldo are, I guess we would say, at the tail end of their careers.
10: Yeah, Argentina already secured its ticket to the knockout stage. Portugal looking to follow suit, which means that fans get to see Messi and Ronaldo maybe play at least two more times. This is NPR News.
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26: Live from NPR News in Washington, I'm Dave Mattingly. Secretary of State Marco Rubio is in the Middle East to offer reassurances about the Memorandum of Understanding recently signed by the U.S. and Iran. Rubio has been holding talks in Abu Dhabi today with leaders of the United Arab Emirates. Rubio is also scheduled to visit Kuwait and Bahrain. The head of the International Atomic Energy Agency says nuclear inspectors will be going back to Iran as a result of the 14-point memorandum signed with the U.S. Rafael Grossi says details on when and where are still being worked out. Iran has denied agreeing to allow the inspectors back in. New photos confirm President Trump's name has been removed from the Kennedy Center in Washington, D.C. NPR's Frank Langford says a judge ordered the name to be taken off the building.
27: The photos show the bare marble wall where President Trump's name appeared above John F. Kennedy's. The photos were taken from inside the tarps and scaffolding that blanket the facade. The cloaked structure has blocked the public from witnessing the process of stripping off Trump's name. The Kennedy Center said the tarps will remain up so that crews can maintain the marble. But many observers don't buy it. They insist the tarps were hung to spare Trump humiliation. Hands Off the Arts, an activist group which provided the photos, says they're proof that, quote, the power of the people is winning. Frank Langfitt, NPR News.
26: This is NPR News. The World Health Organization says there are now more than 1,000 confirmed cases of Ebola in the Democratic Republic of Congo. At least 267 people have died. In addition to the population, NPR's Gabriella Emanuel says officials are also trying to protect primates in the DRC.
28: Fatality rates among gorillas can reach as high as 98%. In the early 2000s, about a third of the world's gorilla population was lost due to Ebola. Dawn Zimmerman is a wildlife veterinarian at the Smithsonian Institution.
29: Populations likely don't recover for decades, and genetically, they are impacted for centuries. It is mind-blowing.
28: Gorillas are thought to get the virus from bats or from contact with infected humans. That's why in the DRC, the Virunga National Park has tasked about 200 rangers with ensuring there isn't any contact between people and primates. Still, the head of the park says his main priority is stopping the virus's spread among humans. Gabriella Emanuel, NPR News.
26: The state of California is being sued by 17 states and a trade association. They're seeking to block enforcement of a new recycling law aimed at reducing waste from plastic packaging. The lawsuit argues the mandates will lead to steep price hikes for consumers. I'm Dave Mattingly, NPR News in Washington.
30: 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We speak with Helen Lewis, who writes about it in The Atlantic. 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
10: And I'm A. Martinez in Los Angeles, California. Southwestern states have seen a big jump in wildfires over the last week. That includes Utah, where at least six wildfires are burning. And officials say this could be the start of a long season. Member station KUER's Caroline Ballard reports from Salt Lake City.
6: Last weekend, the Bonneville Fire lit up Salt Lake City's eastern foothills in flames, right behind one of its biggest hospitals. Now, the hills are a charred black. And throughout the state, a thick blanket of smoke has settled in. Sierra Hellstrom, the public information officer for the team fighting that fire, says many in Utah have been expecting a lot of fires this summer.
7: We've been in a pattern of extreme drought the last couple of years. So that leaves not only the fuels dry from this last year, but long term, the fuels have been stressed because they've been dried out for multiple years.
6: Plus, Utah had its worst winter on record with warm temperatures and little snow.
7: Now that we've hit multiple weeks of this hot, dry, windy trend that we're seeing, the fuels are incredibly receptive. It's taking almost no heat at all. One little spark, one little exhaust pipe over really dry grass, one bullet target shooting that can spark these fires.
6: And while the Bonneville fire near Salt Lake is mostly contained, others are exploding fast. Small starts have grown to tens of thousands of acres in a matter of hours. Like the Iron Fire, about 90 minutes south of Salt Lake City. The roughly 700 residents of the historic mining town of Eureka have been under mandatory evacuation orders since Saturday. And the Cottonwood Fire, about 2 hours south of there, has also prompted evacuations. For now, the state has all the fire crews it needs, says Carl Hunt with the Utah Division of Forestry, Fire, and State Lands.
8: But as more fires pop up in neighboring states and they're calling for additional aid, it can really strain the system. And that's why it's important for us to do our part to limit the amount of starts. Because when those resources get stretched thin, they have to prioritize what fires get them.
6: And Hunt says all of this is happening earlier than normal.
8: Right now we're seeing fire behavior and fire activity that we would normally see in mid-July or August.
6: That leaves a lot of summer and possible fires ahead. For NPR News, I'm Caroline Ballard in Salt Lake City.
9: In the American West, it's wildfires. In Europe, it's record-breaking heat. Europe is heating faster than any other continent, and it's experiencing a heat wave that has already killed dozens of people, with a peak expected today or tomorrow. We wanted to understand how human-caused climate change is influencing this extreme heat, so we've called Jennifer Francis. She's a senior scientist at the Woodwell Climate Research Center. It's based in Massachusetts, and it's a climate think tank and scientific research institution. Good morning, Jennifer Francis. Thanks for joining us.
12: Good morning. Happy to be here.
9: So what's causing such frequent heat emergencies across Europe?
12: Yeah, so it's an interesting situation over there. You really have to look at the oceans to understand why it's warming so fast in Europe. If you look at the water surrounding Western Europe right now, and that includes the Mediterranean, the Eastern Atlantic off of Spain and France, and even in the Arctic up near Svalbard and Scandinavia, you'll see that the ocean temperatures are way above normal. So that's kind of the most local effect. That very warm water there is sort of priming the system for having heat waves during the summertime. And just overall warming in the globe is also shifting temperature ranges everywhere to warmer. And that just increases the likelihood of also seeing extreme warm temperatures.
0: But why is Europe warming faster than any other continent?
12: We're also seeing this area of colder ocean temperatures just south of Greenland. And to understand how this is affecting Europe, you have to talk about the jet stream. The jet stream is this river of wind high over our heads that runs from west to east, and it is dependent on changes in temperature from one place to another. When we have this cold water right up against the warm water, it tends to make the jet stream bulge first southward near Greenland, and then up northward, up over Europe. When we get one of these bulges in the jet stream like that, mm-hmm. it allows the warm tropical air from the south to penetrate much farther north, and that really transports that warm, even moist air up into Europe. And we're seeing this pattern happen over and over again because these ocean temperature patterns are very persistent, and we're seeing this type of bulging heat dome, as we call it, in the jet stream happening more and more frequently.
0: What can Europeans do to adapt to rising temperatures?
12: Yeah, it's a challenge. Europe is not used to having these kinds of heat waves, so they're generally not. They don't tend to have air conditioning in their homes and buildings, so this is going to have to be a shift for them to stay cool. And people, not everyone can afford that, obviously, but you know, this is just something that it's a reality. People are going to have to try to work outdoors when it's not at the peak of the heat during the day, and kind of shift the way they go about life.
0: Hmm. You know, a lot of Americans travel to Europe in the summer, so I think a lot of people, just anecdotally, I'm hearing, they're aware of this because, you know, they're taking their vacations in Europe, they're going, they're realizing how hot it is, they're realizing that, you know, a lot of places they stay don't have air conditioning, and they're coming back and talking about it. But if you don't have that kind of experience of this firsthand, are there lessons that Americans should be taking away from the current situation in Europe?
12: Yes. Well, the message is the same for all of us. I mean, the earth is warming. We're going to see more and more of these record-breaking heat waves breaking out, whether it's in Europe or right now we're also seeing very warm temperatures in the Pacific Northwest. We just heard in the previous segment about the wildfires that are being fueled by the very dry and extremely warm conditions that have existed out in the western states. All winter even. So this is something we're going to see happen over and over again more frequently. The heat waves are going to be more extreme. They're going to last longer. So we need to adapt. We need to insulate our homes better. If we can afford air conditioning, put that in, and look for more energy efficient ways to do it as well.
0: Before we let you go, we only have about sort of 30 seconds here. What's the most important thing people could do right now?
12: Right now, we have to focus with a laser on reducing the amount of emissions of carbon gases that we're putting in the atmosphere. This is treating the disease, the underlying disease. And of course, those emissions are mainly from burning fossil fuels, but it's also from cutting down forests. Hmm. So this is really where we need to focus to long-term treat this disease.
0: That's Jennifer Francis, a senior scientist at the Woodville Climate Research Center. Thank you so much.
12: You're welcome. Thank you, too.

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1: I'm Peter O'Dowd. Journalist Ethel Payne was called the First Lady of the Black Press, whose reporting on civil rights changed the country. She also wore head-turning hats. One of them is in the Smithsonian, and it's one of 25 objects from the museum that tell the story of America as we mark its 250th anniversary. Next time, here and now.
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3: Good morning, I'm Jacob Evans at the BBC. Tens of thousands of people have been left without power in northern France as a blistering heatwave continues to scorch much of Western Europe. Yesterday, France experienced its hottest June day since records began. Red alerts are again in place. They've also been issued in Italy and Spain. These French locals say they're struggling in the soaring temperatures.
4: There are very few freely accessible, easy or free ways to cool down, and that's a concern for us.
5: I live in a rooftop flat, so during a heat wave, it's almost impossible to cope with the heat.
3: US officials say America has supplied doses of an experimental antibody to help fight the growing outbreak of Ebola in the Democratic Republic of Congo. The World Health Organization says the drug is being shipped for clinical trials. Meanwhile, France has confirmed its first Ebola case after a doctor returning from the DRC tested positive. French authorities are tracing people the doctor may have been in contact with. And the leader of North Korea, Kim Jong-un, says his country is equipping its navy with nuclear weapons. Here's the BBC's Jake Kwon.
6: Something that we've heard from Kim Jong-un for the past few years is that North Korea has nuclear weapons. It's never giving it up away. And then he's going to, you know, move at a very aggressive pace to build it even further. What they're saying is essentially that if you strike us, even if we're eliminated on the land, our ships on the water can strike back.
3: I'm Jacob Evans at the BBC in London.
7: Good morning, Amy Martinez. An Australian man broke the world record to become the loudest person on the planet. Joseph McGrail Baytup is an air conditioner cleaner and honorary town crier of Canberra, and he shouted a single word, now, at 122.4 decibels to set the record. That's as loud as being next to a chainsaw, jet engine, or ambulance siren. It took him 7 attempts, and his voice was wrecked for days, so I'm going to save my voice. It's Morning Edition.
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0: This is Morning Edition from NPR News. I'm Michelle Martin.
7: And I'm A. Martinez. When the Trump administration dissolved USAID over a year ago, it disrupted the system, sending a special food made from American-grown peanuts to starving children around the world. Two U.S. factories make this ready-to-use therapeutic food, Georgia-based Manna Nutrition and Edisea in Rhode Island. They're now looking for new delivery channels, as Georgia Public Broadcasting's Grant Blankenship reports.
9: A production line chugs along as Manna Nutrition Compliance Officer Andrea Hines leads a tour of the factory for dignitaries from near and far, including colleagues Edisea Nutrition and Trump administration officials.
10: We have an expansion that we'll walk past.
9: Hines points to cardboard cases sliding by on a conveyor belt.
10: Each case represents 2.5 lives that are going to be saved.
9: For a malnourished child, 3 pocket-sized packs a day for 6 weeks of what's like a sweetened peanut butter can mean the difference between life and death. This factory in Fitzgerald, Georgia, population about 8,000, is one of only 2 in the nation making this ready-to-use therapeutic food, or RUTF. For peanut farmer and Georgia Peanut Commission Vice Chair Joe Botiford, this is a point of pride. A friend, a peanut sheller, used to bring back photos from trips to Africa where kids were given RUTF.
11: You got the before picture and you got the after picture. Now, unless you're blind, you can pick them out. I mean, I think this is the best humanitarian effort that the peanut industry has.
9: Or had. USAID had been responsible for over half the orders annually for RUTF before the Trump administration dismantled the agency over a year ago. Now orders are at a trickle, and cases of RUTF are stacked beneath a huge American flag hanging from the rafters, waiting to be deployed. That's why Manna put on this tour for the dignitaries, including a big lunch, where they and Adesia heard from Alabama native Linda Blanchard.
12: Madam Ambassador, welcome to Fitzgerald. So honored that y'all would take some time.
9: Blanchard is President Trump's ambassador to the United Nations World Food Program, and she explains his take on humanitarian aid.
13: And now this president's doing it bigger and better.
9: With some changes.
13: Instead of its continual aid without showing something and raising these countries up, it's more humanitarian trades.
9: Humanitarian trade, or as some State Department documents call it, commercial diplomacy. The idea is that the U.S. will want something in return for food aid.
13: Under a new umbrella, and it's DHR.
9: DHR is the Bureau of Disaster and Human Response, a new arm of the State Department. It only has about an eighth of the funding of the former USAID. Research published in the medical journal The Lancet estimates that some 163,000 more children could die annually as a result of the end of USAID, which is why...
14: I'm thinking, if the State Department money takes longer...
9: Then Maria Kasparian with Adesia says they have to find new ways to move their product, with or without the U.S. government.
14: Our ultimate need is getting these life-saving foods to children when they need them, which is now, right? The need didn't stop.
9: For now, both companies are seeing what help is left from private philanthropy. Manna is also selling branded peanut butter to make up shortfalls. For NPR News, I'm Grant Blankenship in Fitzgerald, Georgia.

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1: This is Bird Note. Yellow-billed magpies are clever, colorful birds, and they're only found in Central California. Like their crow and jay cousins, these Golden State Corvids are full of character. Yellow-billed magpies are hefty birds with long tails and sharp beaks. Their bodies are boldly patterned in black, white, and iridescent blue. They're adventurous eaters that often forage on the ground in noisy groups. In California's oak-dominated woods and grasslands, you'll find them feasting on acorns, insects, grains, roadkill, dog food, anything they can get their bills on. Sadly, yellow-billed magpie populations have declined drastically in recent years. Scientists estimate that roughly half the population was lost to West Nile virus in the early 2000s. Today, they face threats from habitat loss and rodenticide poisoning. These California corvids have shown that they can adapt to live alongside people. Now, it's up to us to step up and protect the woodlands and savannas they need to thrive. For Bird Note, I'm Ariana Rimmel. Bird Note is supported by Purgatory Auto Works and Dinosaur Farm, a small ranch in California transformed from a barren landscape to a vibrant oasis for wildlife, like the yellow-billed magpie. Learn more at purgatory.com.

0: It's Morning Edition from NPR News. I'm E. Martinez.
1: And I'm Michelle Martin. Under the Trump administration, there's new support and federal investment for what are known as crisis pregnancy centers, organizations that try to persuade people not to have abortions. A nonprofit watchdog group says some of those centers are misleading pregnant patients by claiming they can rule out pregnancy complications when they can't. NPR's Selena Simmons-Duffin has this exclusive report.
2: There are thousands of crisis pregnancy centers across the country. They're often Christian organizations whose purpose is to try to keep people from having abortions. Many of the staff are volunteers who may or may not have medical training. Some wear scrubs or white coats and have clients fill out medical questionnaires. The centers usually promote abstinence, provide adoption and parenting resources, and pregnancy tests, all for free.
3: A storefront with an ultrasound machine might describe some crisis pregnancy centers around the country, including in New York.
2: That's Michelle Cooper-Smith, Executive Director of Campaign for Accountability, a nonprofit watchdog group. Her organization sent a letter this week to New York Attorney General Letitia James, shared exclusively with NPR. It requests that the AG's office investigate whether crisis pregnancy centers in New York are fraudulently advertising to women that they can diagnose ectopic pregnancies. That's a rare complication that happens when an embryo implants outside of the uterus. If it implants in a fallopian tube, the tube can rupture, which can be life-threatening. Cooper Smith's letter cites cases in Texas and Massachusetts, where women in those states went to pregnancy centers that missed serious conditions.
3: They were told that their pregnancies were viable or told that, you know, everything was fine. And then later they found themselves in the hospital with an ectopic pregnancy or some other sort of pregnancy complication that was not diagnosed by the crisis pregnancy center.
2: Surprisingly, a major group that represents crisis pregnancy centers agrees that they are not set up to diagnose ectopic pregnancies and should not be making that promise on their websites. The National Institute of Family and Life Advocates supports a network of 1,800 crisis pregnancy centers. Here's the group's Vice President of Legal Affairs, Ann O'Connor, giving a webinar for the Pro-Life Team podcast last year.
4: Do not advertise we can rule out an ectopic. We really don't like to see that language because it is near impossible to rule out an ectopic.
2: She went on to explain that a single ultrasound can't establish whether someone has an ectopic pregnancy. That diagnosis requires multiple blood tests and multiple ultrasounds, and crisis pregnancy centers aren't staffed or set up to provide ongoing medical care for patients. She adds that centers can still talk about ultrasounds.
4: We're doing the ultrasound to see if the fetus is in the womb where it's supposed to be. So language like that.
2: Despite this guidance, Cooper Smith's organization found 100 examples of centers using language about ruling out ectopic pregnancies on their websites across 49 states. The National Institute of Family and Life Advocates did not respond to NPR's multiple requests for comment. Crisis pregnancy center marketing about ectopic pregnancies often references abortion medication, which has grown dramatically in popularity since Roe v. Wade was overturned. For instance, My Choice Pregnancy Care Center in New York's Hudson Valley says on its website, quote, "If you plan on taking abortion pills, book an ultrasound to rule out an ectopic pregnancy," unquote. Dr. Jonas Swartz is a professor of obstetrics and gynecology at Duke Health who's done research on crisis pregnancy centers. He says an ultrasound is not necessary before taking abortion medication.
5: Telemedicine abortion with medication abortion pills has been shown to be safe even without ultrasound.
2: An ectopic pregnancy diagnosis is a process that requires follow-up care and medical or surgical treatment, he says. Abortion medication won't resolve an ectopic pregnancy if there is one, but it won't make it worse either. In other words, these centers are marketing a service that they can't provide and is not medically necessary. Swartz says he's sympathetic to patients navigating the confusing early weeks of pregnancy, who might be worried and who might not be able to get in to see an OBGYN quickly.
5: Theoretically, people who would reach out to a crisis pregnancy center are in crisis. They have an unexpected pregnancy or something going on in their pregnancy and they need help.
2: He says the best place to seek that help is with a trained and licensed medical team who can give you complete information and any follow-up care you might need. He wishes more public resources and support were going towards places that can provide that. Selena Simmons-Duffin, NPR News.
0: We are in the height of tick bite season, but when you get bit by a tick, it's not really a bite.
6: They have mouth parts that are remarkably adapted for basically drilling in and anchoring inside your skin.
1: Ouch. Michael Raup is professor emeritus of entomology at the University of Maryland.
6: That's why the tick is so darn hard to remove once it's on.
1: So before you take a ramble through the woods, Raup says it is crucial to slather on tick repellent, and you should follow his fashion advice.
6: I really do look geeky when I do this, but if you're wearing pants, tuck those pant legs into your socks.
0: You can even buy clothing treated with a tick repellent permethrin, or just stay out of the places where ticks are most at home.
1: CDC epidemiologist Allison Hinckley says try your best to avoid the grassy, brushy, or wooded areas.
7: If you're hiking, staying in the middle of a trail is a great way to avoid exposure to those ticks.
0: Once home, our experts suggest you check for ticks in the shower and throw your clothes in the dryer on medium to high heat for about 30 minutes to kill the bugs at any life stage. And Hinckley says if you do find a tick,
7: the best way to remove a tick is to use fine-tipped tweezers, although you can use your fingertips. If there are any parts that get left in your skin after you remove the tick, it's okay.
1: After you remove the tick, Professor Raup recommends sending it to a lab for identification.
6: Not only are they going to identify which species the tick is, these tick testing laboratories will determine actually which species of tick-borne illness pathogen they are carrying.
1: So you can learn what you may have been exposed to.
0: And if you're feeling tired with flu-like symptoms or you have a rash in the shape of a bullseye, the CDC's Hinckley says to act quickly.
7: That's certainly a sign that it's time to get to your healthcare provider. You can get antibiotics for it that help get rid of the infection. And the sooner you get it, the better the outcome.
1: Just a few tips for enjoying and surviving the outdoors in fashion challenge safety. This is Morning Edition from NPR News. I'm Michelle Martin.
0: And I'm A. Martinez.
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9: By now, you've surely heard the richest man on earth just got a whole lot richer. 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
0: Good morning. Congress has passed the largest housing affordability

0: firing staff. We hear reaction from the House Intelligence Committee's top Democrat. Also, Texas reviews the impact of data centers on its power grid. It is Wednesday, June 24th. Mexican President Claudia Sheinbaum is 64 years old today. News is next.
1: Live from NPR News in Washington, I'm Windsor Johnston. President Trump heads to Capitol Hill today for a meeting with Senate Republicans. NPR's Sam Greenglass reports the luncheon comes amid rising tensions between Trump and his congressional colleagues, including Senate Majority Leader John Thune.
2: Some Republicans worry Trump is undercutting their shared agenda and focusing more on 2020 than 2026, pushing old claims about stolen elections and targeting incumbents he sees as disloyal. Some of those departing members now feel more uninhibited. I did ask Thune whether he worries Trump's actions will hurt Republicans this fall, and he said focusing on pocketbook issues will be the path to keeping the majority. I pressed him, though, if it is hard to stay focused on those things right now. And Thune told me he is trying his best.
1: That's NPR Sam Greenglass reporting. Senate Republicans joined Democrats yesterday in advancing a resolution that would limit the president's ability to use additional military force against Iran without congressional approval. Nuclear inspectors from the United Nations could soon be returning to Iran under a new agreement. International Atomic Energy Agency Director General Rafael Grossi says the deal includes provisions for oversight of Iran's nuclear activities and facilities.
3: This has been signed, has been agreed. Paragraph 8 of this Memorandum of Understanding says explicitly that the nuclear activities that are going to be carried out with regards to the nuclear material facilities and will be supervised by the IAEA.
1: The announcement follows recent talks in Switzerland. President Trump and Vice President J.D. Vance say Iran agreed to allow inspectors back into the country, but Tehran denies making that commitment. South Carolina Attorney General Alan Wilson has won the Republican nomination for governor after defeating the candidate who was initially backed by President Trump. But just days before the runoff, Trump also endorsed Wilson, giving his support to both candidates. South Carolina Public Radio's Gavin Jackson reports.
4: Lieutenant Governor Pamela Evett received Trump's coveted endorsement in late May before the primary, but it didn't land as expected. Wilson gained momentum during the two-week runoff period, fueled by support from former opponents like Congressman Ralph Norman and Nancy Mace. With Trump's gubernatorial picks in Iowa and recently Georgia losing, and polling pointing to another loss, he made a dual endorsement last week for both candidates, saying in part, quote, "With either one, you can't go wrong," quote. Wilson, the four-term attorney general, was declared the winner roughly 30 minutes after polls closed. He faces Democratic State Representative Jermaine Johnson in November. For NPR News, I'm Gavin Jackson in Columbia, South Carolina.
1: This is NPR News in Washington. A new survey from the Pew Research Center shows AI chatbots are becoming a regular part of daily life for many Americans. According to the study, about half of U.S. adults say they have used a chatbot, with roughly one in four use them every day. Information searches and work-related tasks remain the most common uses. The survey also finds widespread skepticism, with many Americans worried AI is advancing too quickly and could put personal information at risk. Meta CEO Mark Zuckerberg has ordered the tech giant to develop its own prediction market app. NPR's Bobby Allen reports it's an attempt to compete with popular sites like Kalshi and Polymarket.
5: Meta is developing an app where people can guess the outcome of things like elections or the color of the president's tie on a given day. Internal Meta documents reviewed by NPR show the company has codenamed the project Arena. It's also being called Antwerp. One major difference from leading prediction market apps, though, is that Meta's app will only let users wager play money, digital points on whether something will happen or not. Kalshi and Polymarket have faced dozens of lawsuits over unregulated gambling and whether these apps represent a distinct kind of activity. Meta is the biggest tech company yet to jump into prediction market mania. Billions of dollars are traded every week on the apps, even as the industry remains in legal limbo. Bobby Allen, NPR News.
1: Oil prices fell to their lowest levels in nearly 4 months Tuesday as concerns about disruptions in the Middle East continued to ease. This is NPR News.

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3: I'm Robin Young. 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
6: I'm Amory Sievertson, the big influence of big sugar. 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
9: It's Morning Edition from NPR News. I'm Amy Martinez in Los Angeles, California.
10: And I'm Michelle Martin in Washington, D.C. Good morning. Congress passed the largest housing bill in decades last night with strong bipartisan support.
9: The measure now heads to the president's desk for a signature. So what will it actually do to help with housing affordability?
10: Here to tell us about it is NPR personal finance reporter Stephen Basaha. Stephen, good morning.
11: Good morning, Michelle.
10: So homeownership is a big part of the American dream, but it's just financially out of reach for many people right now. Why is that?
11: Yeah, well, there are a lot of reasons the cost of homeownership has gone up. Like, you know, mortgage rates have risen over the past several years. Wages have recently fallen behind inflation. The cost of land alone has skyrocketed about 75% since the pandemic. And then there's the classic supply and demand problem. The U.S. is short millions of homes, by some counts about 4 or 5 million units short of the demand. And you know, that sends prices up.
10: So what does this legislation try to do to make homeownership more attainable?
11: Well, probably the part of the bill that's gotten the most attention is that it will ban corporate investors from buying up tons of single-family homes. Politicians like Massachusetts Senator Elizabeth Warren and President Trump have all blamed private equity for gobbling up these homes by putting down cash offers, and that also drives up prices. So this legislation will make it so those big investors can't buy up more than 350 homes. Now, these investors, they do just make up a tiny fraction of the overall housing market. But I did speak with Senator Warren, a Democrat, who co-sponsored a bill with Republican Senator Tim Scott. And she pointed out how in some places, like Atlanta, corporations own a big slice of the market.
12: If you don't live in a neighborhood where private equity has already moved in, believe me, you're on the list.
10: Okay, so that's one change, but this bill has more than 40 parts to it. What else stands out to you?
11: Yeah, one of the core ideas of this bill is to make it easier for home builders to build homes. And it does that by streamlining federal housing regulation. Like, for example, if there's a new building going up between two that already got an environmental review, builders really can just skip that step. Another provision creates a grant to have communities develop, like, essentially a Sears catalog of pre-approved housing designs, so builders need fewer approvals to get up to code. And when asked researchers, there was like one thing they were most excited about, this corner of the housing market that sort of has been forgotten about and stigmatized.
10: Okay, what corner is that?
11: Yeah, that is manufactured homes. They are cheaper to build than other homes, and this will make it so that's even cheaper by getting rid of a part that most owners don't even need. That is this permanent chassis, this metal frame that lets you transport it. You know, mobile homes are rarely actually mobile. They usually stay in just one spot. spot. This bill gets rid of that chassis requirement because it's just not needed in many cases. That alone could save $5,000 or $10,000 of the price tag, so it can make a pretty big difference here.
10: Okay, yeah, I see that point. But, you know, housing problems have been a problem for a while. I mean, you've been reporting on this. If President Trump signs this bill, like he's expected to do, how soon before Americans could notice some relief?
11: Well, it's going to take a while to feel most effects of this bill. It's just going to, you know, take time to encourage more new home building and just actually build the homes. The bill also encourages local governments to do some reforms because they have actually a lot of power over how fast houses get built. And there will still be other challenges like mortgage rates and land costs. But, you know, Warren said it's been about 30 years since the federal government really took on any major housing legislation. Now she says lawmakers have finally actually moved.
10: That is NPR personal finance reporter Stephen Bissaha. Stephen, thank you.
11: Thank you.
13: Republican Congressman Mike Lawler of New York is a co-sponsor of the 21st Century Road to Housing Act, one of the few pieces of legislation to receive such bipartisan support this year. Congressman, so why do you think that happened? Why do you think this legislation got the kind of bipartisan support it did?
14: Well, I think housing is one of the most important issues that Congress can tackle when dealing with the issue of affordability. You know, we are upwards of 8 million units underbuilt nationwide. And ultimately, bottom line is increased supply. This is a basic supply and demand issue. The more supply we have to meet the demand, the more prices will come down. And, you know, I can tell you in my area, prices are exponentially higher than just about anywhere in the world.
13: Is this an example of how maybe local governments are incapable of dealing with the situation and it required the federal government to step in?
14: Well, I think this is an issue that requires federal, state, and local cooperation. Look, I don't want one-size-fits-all mandates, and I certainly do believe in local control of zoning. However, you do need to incentivize. What can the federal government through HUD do to help incentivize more construction and address some of the outdated state and local zoning laws? Part of it also is infrastructure. You know, if you're not investing in the infrastructure of your community, it does make it harder to build more housing. I can tell you in my area, for instance, I have the New York City watershed. So in some communities in my district, it is exponentially harder to build because a lot of people are on septic and well as opposed to sewer and, water system. So, you know, there are some real impediments that, you know, do impact, but you have to be able to work together. And I think the federal government hadn't really addressed the issue of housing in decades. And this was a big opportunity to do that.
13: All right. Can we talk about last night's primary? The Cook Political Report considers your district, the 17th, to be the only toss-up district in New York. And Democrats have picked a combat veteran, Kate Conley, to go up against you in November. Congressman, wondering, is your working relationship with President Trump, in this case, a plus or a minus for you and other Republicans who face very tight contests this November?
14: Look, I've been consistently rated among the most bipartisan and effective members of Congress precisely because I have the ability to work with everybody, regardless of who the president is. If you want to deliver results for your district and for your community and address the issues that matter, from housing to energy costs to health care to international crises, you have to be able to sit down across the aisle. It's why when Joe Biden was president, I passed over a dozen pieces of legislation. Donald Trump, president, same thing. I've been able to deliver big wins for New York, including lifting the cap on salt, the ability for folks to deduct their state and local taxes. It's why New Yorkers saw among the highest tax cut in the entire country, and why 97% of Americans saw a tax cut when they filed in April. You know, we've secured the border and stopped the massive influx of illegal immigration into the country. You have to be able to work with whoever the president is and deliver for the district. And frankly, my opponent can't point to one thing in which she would buck her own party or work across the aisle. I have a very extensive record of doing that.
13: But do you feel you almost have to walk a tightrope between not alienating the president, but also trying to make sure that anyone else who feels that they're going to judge you because of your association with him might risk, you know, limit their voting for you?
14: It's not a tightrope. When I agree with the president, I say it. When I disagree with him, I say it. You know, just a few weeks ago, I discharged a bill in support of Ukraine. I discharged a bill for the Faster Labor Contracts Act. I have an extensive record of bucking my party where it matters for my district. But it does also require the ability to work with the president as well. You can't just be no, no, no. You have to actually engage and have a constructive ability to negotiate on these issues. You can't just take the position, I hate the president. That doesn't work in reality if you're actually trying to govern and to deliver on these issues. The housing bill is just the latest example of that.
13: That's Republican Congressman Mike Lawler of New York. Congressman, thanks.
14: Thank you.
10: California is trying to figure out ways to speed up vote counting. It took a week for the governor's race and the results for Los Angeles mayor to be called in this month's primaries. President Trump and his allies are seizing on that delay to spread false claims of fraud. Guy Maserati from member station KQED reports.
15: Here's why California takes so long to count. The state mails every voter a ballot by default, and millions of voters here have gotten in the habit of returning their ballots on Election Day. That leads to a big pileup of ballots that need to be checked before they can be counted, says Kim Alexander, president of the nonprofit California Voter Foundation.
16: Counties lack the staff, space, and equipment that they need to facilitate more efficient ballot processing.
15: Alexander is asking lawmakers to give counties nearly $56 million to buy new machines to sort and scan ballots.
16: And a lot of counties need more staff support, and it's expensive if they want to hire part-time or pay overtime employees.
15: But Republican Assemblymember Natasha Johnson is on the fence about spending more for vote counting. She says state leaders could instead encourage Californians to return their ballots earlier, which would allow for a larger share of results to be counted on election night.
17: That's the story I think we need to start telling and sharing. It's like, vote by mail and vote early, and then we have a better depiction of how this is going to play out.
15: Rather than change voter behavior, other lawmakers are pushing to alter the state's election rules. Democratic Senator Laura Richardson wants to make it easier for voters to bring their completed vote-by-mail ballot to a polling place and check in before casting it.
18: Which could potentially avoid the delay of doing the verification on the back end when it's a part of thousands and thousands of other ballots.
15: Matt Morales, the Registrar of Voters in Santa Clara County, says that would just trade one problem for another.
19: Yes, you might save like a little bit of time in signature checking on the back end, but you're going to have longer lines at vote centers or polling places.
15: Morales argues that Californians have shown through their actions they like the convenience of voting at home and returning their ballots when they want. But the stakes for a faster count could be even higher in November, when California House seats could decide the balance of power in Congress. For NPR News, I'm Guy Maserati in San Jose.
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20: When the going gets tough, you know what? 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
20: 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The summer of staycations next time on Marketplace.
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22: I'm Dr. Anthony Lizowitz, and this is Climate Connections. Every day, fishermen across the Bahamas head out to the ocean to harvest their catch. But now, some of those fishermen are also harvesting data to help forecast hurricanes. They're contributing to the global fishing vessel Ocean Observing Network, which provided them with sensors that measure water depth and temperature. The sensors attach to fishing gear and record data that's shared with Bahamian officials, the U.S. National Oceanic and Atmospheric Administration, and others.
23: We see it as a very cost-effective way of getting good real-time ocean data.
22: Jeffrey Simmons is the former acting director of the Bahamas Department of Meteorology. He says ocean heat is the main source of energy for hurricanes, so the data could help forecasters better understand when a hurricane is likely to intensify quickly. For example, this happened in 2019 when Hurricane Dorian hit the Bahamas as a Category 5 storm and killed dozens of people. And Simmons says the fishermen are eager to help.
23: When hurricanes are out there, it creates problems for them. They can't get to work. So they are excited to be a part of the community to assist us in getting information so that we can create better forecasts for them.
22: Climate Connections is produced by the Yale Center for Environmental Communication. To learn more about climate change, visit climateconnections.org.
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9: It's Morning Edition from NPR News. I'm E. Martinez.
10: And I'm Michelle Martin. Following New York's primary Tuesday night, the Democratic Party is facing questions about its future and just how far left it will go after the victories of two Democratic Socialist candidates in congressional primaries.
9: And less than a year after taking office, New York Mayor Zoran Mamdani swept the first major test of his political influence within the city thanks to primary wins by candidates he backed.
10: Reporter Steve Kastenbaum was following last night's result, and he's with us now for an early morning after a late night. Thanks, Steve.
1: Oh, my pleasure. Thank you.
10: So how did the night turn out for Mamdani and his slate of Democratic candidates?
1: Well, the mayor really flexed his muscle in this election, and it paid off in a very big way. All three candidates he backed won their primary races. And in one of the biggest upsets last night, five-term Democratic Congressman Adriano Espaillat went down in a narrow loss to Democratic Socialist Daria Liza Avila Chevalier. Mayor Mamdani spoke at her election night party after the Associated Press called the race.
3: And it is because you poured your hearts into this, because you poured your hopes into this, that we are showing there is a new path for politics in our city and in our country.
1: Espaillat chairs the Congressional Hispanic Caucus. He sits on the very powerful Appropriations Committee. This is a huge loss for the Democratic establishment.
10: And what about these primary winners? How did those who are aligned with Mamdani, how did they talk about their victory?
1: Well, they were celebrating, of course. Chevalier used her victory to fire a shot at that Democratic power structure.
4: Today we make it clear. The politics of the past ends today.
1: Mamdani also stumped heavily for Claire Valdez. She's a state assembly member. She was declared the winner in Brooklyn's 7th congressional district. That seat is being vacated by retiring Representative Nidia Velazquez, the first Puerto Rican woman elected to Congress. She backed another candidate, Antonio Reynoso. Valdez is also with the DSA, the Democratic Socialists of America. The candidates backed by Mamdani were highly critical of Israeli actions in Gaza. That includes former New York City comptroller Brad Lander. He's a close friend of the mayor, and he had a big win over incumbent Congressman Dan Goldman. All of these districts are heavily Democratic, so all three will likely go on to D.C.
10: Okay, Steve, to your point, though, these primaries happen in what are considered safe blue districts in New York City. So how do these wins fit into the broader aim of the Democratic effort to retake the House in November?
1: Well, Mayor Mamdani and his followers are arguing that this energizes young voters, and they think it could help with voter turnout in the fall. They think that their anti-corruption, anti-billionaire, pro-affordability message resonates with a broad range of Americans. Centrist Democrats, they have their concerns. They need to flip seats in swing districts to win over moderate Republicans to do that. And they worry that the move further to the left could hurt that effort. The Republican Party could use socialist wins to argue that Dems moving the country too far to the left.
10: There's a toss-up race left in New York suburbs. Democrats hope to flip a seat held by Republican Representative Mike Lawler. How'd that turn out?
1: Well, Kate Conley, an Army combat vet and a former member of the Biden administration, won that race, beat her close opponent by a wide margin. Democrats expected to pour a lot of money into that race to defeat Lawler. He's trying to distance himself from President Trump, but the president campaigned for him at a rally in his district.
10: That is reporter Steve Kastenbaum in New York. Steve, thank you.
1: My pleasure.
9: Data centers are flocking to Texas. In the first quarter of this year alone, nearly 200 data centers and other large energy consumers asked to join the state's power grid. As a result, Texas is making it harder to join a grid that is mostly isolated from the rest of the country. Houston Public Media's Natalie Weber reports.
5: Here it is.
6: Hey, how you doing?
7: Melissa and Wesley Burnett built their home on land that's been in the family for decades. They moved to the rural neighborhood about an hour south of Houston for peace and quiet. But then, a data center moved in next door to them, bringing a constant, distant hum of noise. Here's how they describe the sound.
5: Like a jet that just hasn't taken off, or a crawfish cooker.
8: We just never get any crawfish or go on vacation. It's just the noise.
7: Texas is facing an influx of data centers and other large energy consumers like cryptocurrency miners. They've requested five times the amount of energy used to power the entire state during record-breaking demand. That's a concern for the state's grid operators, who are trying to make sure they have enough electricity to avoid blackouts during high demand in the summer and winter. The state's energy regulators have set stricter requirements for projects wanting to come to Texas to determine what infrastructure is needed to connect them to the grid. And regulators are navigating a recent directive from Texas Governor Greg Abbott to prevent the costs of that infrastructure from being passed on to consumers.
24: With that, I'll entertain a motion to approve the proposed order.
25: So moved.
26: Second.
24: I have a motion and a second. All those in favor say aye.
25: Aye.
24: Opposed? Motion prevails.
7: The state's Public Utility Commission approved new standards this month. Those standards will also require data center operators to post a financial security of at least $3.75 million, though the exact amount depends on the size of the project. Pablo Vegas is the president and CEO of the state agency that operates the Texas power grid. At an early June meeting, he praised the new requirements.
27: We potentially could be solving a national issue on how to do this in a way that can be done reliably, stably.
7: Dan DiOrio, a vice president with the Data Center Coalition, says some projects looking to join the grid have expressed concerns that the regulations will be overly burdensome.
28: We need to ensure that we have a balance of reasonable barriers to entry that helps deter speculation, but not making this so onerous.
7: Beth Garza previously served as the independent watchdog for Texas power grid operators and says these new rules will not change much on a local level.
29: Those kinds of local building and local zoning, land use issues, there's no doubt that there will be people affected by that.
7: Instead, the new regulations are meant to protect everyday consumers from fronting the cost of data centers looking to join the grid, especially if they are never built. Garza says most Texans may not notice much of an effect from changes to the state's rules.
29: Those of us that have been here and pay our electric bills shouldn't notice a change at all.
7: And with Texas facing record-breaking demand on its grid, she says that's the goal. For NPR News, I'm Natalie Weber in Houston.

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1: I'm Peter O'Dowd. Journalist Ethel Payne was called the First Lady of the Black Press, whose reporting on civil rights changed the country. She also wore head-turning hats. One of them is in the Smithsonian, and it's one of 25 objects from the museum that tell the story of America as we mark its 250th anniversary. 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
3: By now, you've surely heard the richest man on Earth just got a whole lot richer. 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
5: Live from NPR News in Washington, I'm Dave Mattingly. The head of the International Atomic Energy Agency says UN inspectors will be going back into Iran as a result of the 14-point memorandum signed between the U.S. and Iran. Rafael Grossi says the details of when and where are still being sorted out. Iran has denied agreeing to let the inspectors back in. A watchdog group is calling for the state of New York to investigate crisis pregnancy centers, which it accuses of lying to potential patients. NPR's Selena Simmons-Duffin reports.
6: The Campaign for Accountability, a nonprofit watchdog group, sent a letter this week to New York Attorney General Letitia James. Michelle Cooper-Smith is the group's executive director.
7: Crisis pregnancy centers appear to lie to potential clients about their ability to actually diagnose problematic pregnancies like ectopic pregnancies.
6: Her letter asks the AG's office to investigate instances of this in New York. Surprisingly, a lawyer who represents crisis pregnancy centers agrees in part. Here's Anne O'Connor of the National Institute of Family and Life Advocates in a webinar last year.
8: Do not advertise "we can rule out an ectopic" because it is near impossible.
6: The group did not respond to NPR's multiple requests for comment. Selena Simmons-Duffin, NPR News.
5: This is NPR News. South Carolina's Lieutenant Governor Alan Wilson has won the state's Republican gubernatorial primary runoff. He defeated the state's Lieutenant Governor Pamela Evatt. Wilson will face Democratic State Representative Jermaine Johnson in November. In New York, the three Democratic candidates, backed by New York Mayor Zohran Mamdani, won their congressional primaries. In Utah, former Congressman Ben McAdams won the Democratic primary for a newly redrawn congressional seat there. Jenny Abamu with member station WAMU reports on primary results in Maryland.
9: In Maryland's 5th Congressional District, State Delegate Adrian Bwafel has won a hotly contested race to succeed retiring Congressman Danny Hoyer. Bwafel, who works as a lobbyist for the tech company Oracle, fended off challengers who questioned those ties and who criticized millions in outside spending that boosted his campaign, much of it from pro-Israel and cryptocurrency-aligned super PACs.
10: The Democratic voters of the 5th Congressional District decided that it's time to pass the torch.
9: In other high-profile races, Governor Wes Moore easily won his Democratic primary. And in one of the most expensive House races in the country, incumbent April McLean Delaney held off former Congressman David Trone in the 6th District. For NPR News, I'm Jenny Abamu.
5: I'm Dave Mattingly, NPR News, in Washington.
11: 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None of this has stopped me from doing my work, she says. 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
14: It's Morning Edition from NPR News. I'm Amy Martinez in Los Angeles, California.
15: And I'm Michelle Martin in Washington, D.C. Good morning. President Trump's acting director of national intelligence, Bill Pulte, has been on the job for less than a week. But even before he took the job, his appointment was raising alarms on Capitol Hill. Democrats solidly object, and Republicans are split. Here's retiring Republican Senator Tom Tillis speaking to reporters and posted online by Forbes.
16: My guess is, based on his past experience, it's just going to be another hot, steamy pile of dough.
15: Now, CNN and other outlets are reporting that Pulte started large staff cuts on Monday. NPR has not verified that reporting, but the top Democrats on the intelligence committees in the House and Senate sent a letter to Pulte asking about these reports and his other plans for the agency. Representative Jim Himes of Connecticut is that top Democrat on the House side, and he is with us now. Good morning.
17: Good morning, Michelle.
15: So as I said, this week, you and your Senate counterpart, Democrat Mark Warner of Virginia, signed a letter to Bill Pulte saying plans to fire staff risk jeopardizing the mission of his agency. Do you have any visibility into how many people have been fired or put on leave, who they are, and if there's any pattern to it?
17: Yeah, unfortunately, the answer to that question is no. Yesterday was just rumor after rumor, press reporting, hundreds of people's fired, maybe at the National Counterterrorism Center, which is one of the critical elements of the Office of the Director of National Intelligence. In fact, it was so frustrating that at some point I just picked up the phone and directly called the director of their Office of Legislative Affairs, who told me that she had nothing to report. And two problems. Number one, we have a man who certainly does not understand an absolutely critical agency, potentially altering the structure and the people inside that agency. And by the way, this agency is not Bill Pulte's other ones, the Federal Housing Finance Agency, which is important but pretty esoteric. This is a group of people who work day in and day out to keep us alive and safe. So we've got two problems, that. And then the second one is the overseers, that's me and Mark Warner and other members of Congress, have no idea what is actually happening.
15: So let me talk about a couple of the points that you just raised here. You're talking about the fact that Bill Pulte doesn't have any experience in intelligence. This is one of the issues that was raised when he was selected for this acting post. And you heard that quote from Senator Tillis where he said that this is going to be a big problem. Can you just say more about what it is about Bill Pulte's experience or lack thereof or his conduct in his other offices that has raised these kinds of alarms?
17: Exactly right. So, I mean, there's two huge problems here. Number one, national security is a technical thing. It involves things like drones and surveillance and technology and artificial intelligence and where are the boundaries over what a human agent can do in a place like Baghdad. Really pretty technical stuff. And here is a guy who, has precisely zero experience. And again, this is not the Bureau of Weights and Measures. This is really life critical stuff for the citizens of the United States. Interestingly enough, the law that constitutes the Office of the Director of National Intelligence requires that this individual have extensive national security experience. But that's not the worst of it. The worst of it, of course, is that Bill Pulte demonstrated precisely who he is at the Federal Housing Finance Agency. You know, did he use his time there to actually work on federal housing finance? No. What he did was he illegally went into records that the agency hold in order to suggest that, falsely, by the way, and illegally, that Adam Schiff, one of the president's primary political opponents slash enemies, the attorney general of New York, who prosecuted or at least participated in the prosecution of Donald Trump, that they had committed crimes. So not just does he have no experience, but he has a long track record of using his office to go after the president's enemies. And when you're talking about the American intelligence community, people who do surveillance, people, you know, quite frankly, who carry guns and rappel out of helicopters, that's a terrifying thought.
15: Let me point out that grand juries have declined to indict any of the people who have been
17: exactly
15: accused of these of mortgage fraud, or et cetera, that you just cited. So I think that's sort of important to note. You recall in your letter that the Office of the Director of National Intelligence was created after the 9/11 attacks to coordinate 18 intelligence agencies with the goal, of course, of preventing future terror attacks. If you point out that the statute requires that you be notified, that Senator Warner be notified, that the person have experience in intelligence, what recourse do you now have, since it doesn't appear that those guidelines were followed?
17: Yeah. I mean, the answer is there probably is some technical legal recourse, because the appointment of Bill Pulte does violate the law. But we all know that the technical legal recourse is the kind of thing that takes, if you're lucky, 9 months, 12 months, 18 months, right? And that exceeds the 210-day period that an acting individual can stay in the role. So what we really have, and you played the audio of Tom Tillis, what we really have, and this is worth a point worth making, this is not a partisan thing. We have bipartisan outrage on Capitol Hill. And of course, the president has things that he wants to get from Capitol Hill. So there, you know, there's pressure there.
15: That is Democratic Representative Jim Himes of Connecticut. He's the top Democrat on the House Intelligence Committee. Congressman, thank you.
17: Thank you, Michelle.
14: A federal judge has given lengthy sentences to 8 people who participated in an anti-ICE demonstration outside a Texas immigrant detention center last year. The group faced terrorism charges after the non-fatal shooting of a police officer at the facility. Dylan Duke with member station KERA reports from North Texas.
18: Federal prosecutors accused the demonstrators of being affiliated with Antifa, which is short for anti-fascist, a far-left ideology, not a centralized organization. President Donald Trump designated Antifa a domestic terrorist organization last year. Defendant Benjamin Song was sentenced to 100 years in prison. He was charged with shooting and injuring a police officer outside the Prairie Land Detention Center during a July 4th protest. The judge said he didn't take responsibility. Song's mother, Hope Song, said the prosecution misportrayed her son's actions during the noise demonstration.
19: He's accepted full responsibility for what actually happened, but he will never accept responsibility for a lie, a government lie made to prosecute innocent people.
18: Benjamin Song claimed during his sentencing that he opened fire at the officer out of fear that protesters would be shot at. The judge barred Song's attorneys from arguing during the trial that Song shot at the officer in self-defense. Lydia Koza is the wife of defendant Autumn Hill, who was sentenced to 50 years in prison for her alleged involvement in planning the shooting.
20: In the face of this grotesque distortion of anything that could ever have called itself due process, I am livid.
18: FBI Director Kash Patel said in a statement that his agency remains committed to dismantling Antifa. The defendants have denied being members of any terrorist group, and they say they're being politically persecuted. 7 more people who pleaded guilty will be sentenced July 1st. For NPR News, I'm Dylan Duke.

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1: I'm Peter O'Dowd. Journalist Ethel Payne was called the First Lady of the Black Press, whose reporting on civil rights changed the country. She also wore head-turning hats. One of them is in the Smithsonian, and it's one of 25 objects from the museum that tell the story of America as we mark its 250th anniversary. Next time, here and now.
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3: Good morning, I'm Temeskin Devasai at the BBC. Tens of thousands of people have been left without power in northern France, blamed on a transformer problem caused by the heat. Red alerts are again in place as a blistering heat wave continues to scorch much of Western Europe. The BBC's Pierre-Antoine Denis is in southern France.
4: 60,000 homes are without electricity this morning. There are real direct concerns here for the people across France, as 90% of the country is impacted one way or another by this heat wave.
3: The health ministry in France has confirmed the first case of Ebola in the country. A doctor returning from the Democratic Republic of Congo has tested positive for the virus. Here's Clizia Sala.
5: French authorities say they are tracing the people the doctor has been in contact with. The health ministry added that the risk to the European population was low. The Ebola outbreak has infected more than 1,000 people and killed nearly 270 in the DRC.
3: And China has detained two Japanese nationals suspected of trying to take products containing rare earths out of the country. It's unclear which specific products were involved. Minoru Kihara is Japan's chief cabinet secretary.
6: This case is under investigation, and for privacy reasons, we refrain from identifying the individuals. The Japanese government will continue to respond appropriately from the standpoint of protecting nationals overseas while being in touch with the relevant parties.
3: I'm Temeskin Devasai at the BBC in London.
7: Good morning, I'm Michelle Martin. A game between the New York Yankees and the Detroit Tigers ground to a halt earlier this week. The culprit, a dirt cam. The small underground camera had popped out. Players gathered around it and tried to put it back into place. The Detroit Sportsnet broadcast narrated their efforts from the camera's perspective.
8: Quit stepping on me.
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7: Thankfully, the grounds crew came out and took the little guy right back in. 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
11: Big Tech is looking for land to build its AI data centers. HBCUs are looking for new funding after federal cuts. Partnerships between them, like one announced by Fisk University, could be mutually beneficial or could end up being a form of digital sharecropping, according to strategist Ashley Northington, who wrote about this for Tech Policy Press.
13: We mentioned digital sharecropping as a way to just, you know, illustrate that we don't want to see a situation where any other HBCU, for that matter, loans their land and only receives pennies for the work for that land in return. We don't want to see situations where the power dynamic is so uneven, where these big, massive corporations come into these historically ignored, quite frankly, campuses and use them for their land without really giving them any real benefit in return.
11: What kind of pressure are leaders at these universities feeling to, you know, to make deals, to not be left behind in the AI economy?
13: The pressure is immense because when we are in a political landscape that has sort of turned resources away from these institutions, they're trying to find ways to generate revenue. They're trying to find ways to raise money to make sure that they can still carry out their missions. And these types of partnerships with AI companies seems like a lucrative opportunity, but it is just incumbent upon them to really evaluate them carefully before they engage.
11: You are a strategic advisor to institutions like these. What kind of advice would you or are you giving to them on, you know, how to balance kind of the risks and benefits here?
13: I think what is really, really important is that there be solid engagement about what these partnerships look like and how they're going to affect the communities that they serve. And so how you socialize and roll out something this big, something of this magnitude is very important. And engaging all of your stakeholders and equipping yourself with the truth and being transparent is going to be really critical in the overall success. And when I say overall success, I mean, is the institution going to sustain the decision after it's been made? Or will the outcry, because we didn't roll it out properly, will the outcry negatively affect that decision? Yes, and certainly in paying attention to how those deals are negotiated and what that partnership looks like and making sure they walk away with equity stakes. But then the hard part of actually rolling it out and socializing it throughout the community is really important.
11: That's Ashley Northington at Tenor Strategic Advisors. Jesus Alvarado produced this episode. I'm Megan McCarty-Carino, and that's Marketplace Tech. This is APM.
0: By now, you've surely heard the richest man on Earth just got a whole lot richer. In fact, he's now the first man on Earth to be worth more than $1 trillion. On the next Today Explained, we're going to talk about 10 ways he could easily make the world a better place with that newfound wealth, and why he likely won't do any of those things.
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17: Good morning. This is the California Report. I'm Danielle Venton, in for Mari Bolaños. The Los Angeles Unified School Board unanimously approved a policy on Tuesday to limit student screen time starting later this year. The new policy will eliminate the use of district-issued digital devices like tablets and laptops in the early years, from preschool through first grade. And for every other level, there will be daily or weekly maximum screen time limits. The policy also blocks YouTube and social media sites during the school day. The school district will begin to phase in implementation starting in August. A major earthquake in Southern California is more likely than ever, a new study has found. LAist reporter Sena Chang.
18: Scientists say tectonic stress along the San Andreas and San Jacinto faults has reached a 1,000-year high. Here's Kate Scherer of the U.S. Geological Survey.
19: The odds of a 6.5 or greater in the next 30 years is like 95%. So we should certainly expect to experience large earthquakes in our lifetimes.
18: It's a question of when, not if. Scherer and other experts say you should start preparing now.
17: That was LA's reporter, Sana Chang. A federal judge in San Jose has ruled that it's illegal for immigration officers to arrest people at courthouses. From KQED's immigration desk, Taiki Hendricks reports the case began in the Bay Area, but the ruling is nationwide.
20: In May last year, U.S. Immigration and Customs Enforcement began handcuffing people in the halls of Bay Area immigration courts. Advocates say they'd never seen such a thing, and a Biden-era policy specifically barred it.
21: It totally distorts and undermines the justice system.
20: That's Jordan Wells with the Lawyers Committee for Civil Rights.
21: It's very important that people be able to attend court knowing that they're not at the same time risking being carted out in handcuffs.
20: He says the ruling from Judge Casey Pitts applies to state and federal courts as well. Judge Pitts also ordered ICE to stop keeping people for days in 12-hour hold rooms not set up for overnight care. For the California Report, I'm Taiki Hendricks.
17: Staying with the legal system for a moment, the Supreme Court is expected to hand down its highly anticipated ruling on birthright citizenship in the coming days. The decision arrives as the nation prepares to mark its 250th anniversary. KQED's Cecilia Lay reports on the legacy of Chinese immigrants and the role they played in building American democracy.
22: In April, supporters cheered as Cecilia Wong walked out of the Supreme Court with her legal team.
23: I come out of the court today with the thought of my parents and so many of our parents and ancestors.
22: The national legal director of the ACLU had just delivered oral arguments to defend birthright citizenship.
23: And who relied on the rule that we've had in this country for 150 years, that everyone born here is a United States citizen, all alike.
22: One of the earliest executive orders of President Donald Trump's second term sought to end automatic citizenship for children born to undocumented immigrants or parents with temporary legal status. Wong, who is herself a birthright citizen, says arguing this case has felt personal and that the stakes are high.
24: To me, the birthright citizenship case is not an immigration case at all. It's about how we define our country, how we define our nation, and how we define what it means to be American.
22: That precedent was set in 1898 by Wong Kim Ark, a Chinese cook born in San Francisco who successfully defended his claim to U.S. citizenship. It's just one example of how the city's Chinese community shaped constitutional protections. During the 19th century, they filed thousands of lawsuits challenging discrimination, establishing protections that still exist today. With the country's 250th anniversary just over a week away, civil rights advocates say that this history is largely missing from the American story.
25: I think we're often seen as the beneficiaries of civil rights protections, but we're not seen as the architects of it.
22: R.T. Coley is the executive director of the Asian Law Caucus, a San Francisco civil rights organization and one of the groups that sued the Trump administration in the birthright citizenship case. Coley says this moment has galvanized Asian Americans in a new way, and it's also highlighting why solidarity between different groups is important.
25: We need to build a coalition of supporters. So, yes, we absolutely do have to fight in the courtroom, but we can't just fight in court. We have to win on the streets as well.
22: One person pounding the pavement is Norman Wong, the 76-year-old great-grandson of Wong Kim Ark. Since Trump issued the executive order in January, he's been tirelessly giving interviews and speaking at events, all to preserve his family's legacy.
26: I consider it a duty and a privilege to, in a sense, serve. We shouldn't be ashamed of our history, our personal history. It's time for us to say who we are
22: Russell Jung, a professor of Asian American history at San Francisco State, agrees. He says family stories like Wong Kim Ark's can help safeguard democratic principles now under threat, and that there are parallels between how Chinese people were treated then and how immigrants are treated today.
1: It's a question for America on the 250th anniversary of the Declaration of Independence. Are these rights inalienable? Are they sacred to all? Or why do we only hold them for a certain privileged few?
22: Cecilia Wong worries that unraveling birthright citizenship could make other parts of the Constitution vulnerable. Still, Wong says she will celebrate America's 250th.
24: I don't want to let the president take away my joy. There are a lot of people who have a critique of American exceptionalism. But for me personally, being a civil rights lawyer is a really profound expression of American patriotism.
22: For the California Report, I'm Cecilia Lay.
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17: And that's the California Report for Wednesday, June 24th. We're a production of KQED News. I'm Danielle Venton. Thanks for listening and have a great day.
4: Toy Story 5 is on the big screen, and one of the movie's plot points is all about little screens. 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
5: When my kids were spending too much time on screens, it made them really grumpy and unpleasant to be around.
4: I'm Scott Detrow. Research shows that screen time gets higher during the summer. A look at the battle between toys and technology on All Things Considered from NPR News.
6: 3:30 this afternoon until 6:30 this evening on KCLU. Good morning. President Trump will lunch with GOP lawmakers today amid rising tensions with them. Some voted to limit his war powers, and he's mad he doesn't have enough support to pass a new voter ID law. Can they smooth things over sandwiches? From the Pellucci Studios on the campus of California Lutheran University, it's Morning Edition on listener-supported KCLU. I'm Russ Maloney. An entire town in Utah is under an evacuation order due to wildfires. Officials expect extreme drought and warmer temperatures across southwestern states this summer to trigger more fires. Motown, the music and the label, is central to the identity of Detroit. We'll hear how and if Motown legends resonate with younger generations now. Those stories and much more all on the way this hour, and you will hear them on 88.3 KCLU FM and HD Thousand Oaks, 102.3 FM, 1340 AM KCLU Santa Barbara, 96.7 KSYV Solvang, and 89.7 KCLM and KCLM HD Santa Maria. 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
1: The reason for all that support, according to Democratic Senator Lisa Blunt Rochester from Delaware, is that housing affordability is a problem everywhere.
2: Whether you live on a farm, whether you live in a city, whether you are in the south of this country or across the country, families are feeling the impacts as it pertains to affordable housing.
1: This bill makes a hodgepodge of changes, many meant to streamline federal housing regulations and encourage easing of local zoning and permitting hurdles. It also bans large investors from buying up more than 350 single-family homes. The bill now goes to President Trump for his signature. Stephen Bisaha, NPR News.
0: A federal appeals court has cleared the way for the White House to expand a fast-track deportation process for people who are in the U.S. illegally. NPR's Vanessa Romo reports it's a major win for the Trump administration.
3: For more than a decade, expedited removal had only been used in cases where migrants were detained within 100 miles of the southern border or if they'd been in the country for less than 2 years. In all other cases, unauthorized migrants were granted the same due process rights that apply to anyone in the country, regardless of citizenship status. But in a 2-1 decision, the D.C. Circuit Court of Appeals says that ICE can rapidly deport any migrant who can't prove they've lived in the U.S. for 2 years or more, meaning they're not owed any immigration hearing processes, even if they're seeking asylum. An expedited removal order cannot normally be appealed, and in most cases, comes with a 5-year ban on reentry. Vanessa Romo, NPR News.
0: Hot and windy weather is posing challenges for crews battling wildfires in parts of the Southwest. NPR's Kirk Sigler reports one of the fires has forced the evacuation of hundreds of homes and businesses in Eureka, Utah.
4: Authorities say the fire was human-caused and is one of a half dozen large blazes now burning in Utah, including a smaller but fast-moving fire near the University of Utah that's been kicking up smoke over the Salt Lake area. Utah, like most western states, is coming off its driest and warmest winter on record, as was noted by Governor Spencer Cox.
5: The moisture content inside these trees, the sagebrush, is lower than it's maybe ever been. And that makes it just easily combustible, and we need people to be very careful.
4: Temperatures in the 90s for the next few days will offer little reprieve for Utah and Arizona, where one of the biggest priorities is the Pocket Fire, burning just a few miles to the north of Sedona. Kirk Sigler, NPR News.
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6: With KCLU News, I'm Russ Maloney. A water district that helps conserve groundwater for much of central Ventura County is asking voters for help with funding for major projects like dam safety and groundwater protection. United Water Conservation District directors are putting a $350 million bond measure on the November ballot. Projects include the Santa Felicia Dam Safety Improvement Project to make seismic and flood capacity upgrades required by the state, the Freeman Diversion Improvement Project to pay for court-ordered fish passage upgrades, and another project to help halt seawater intrusion into the Oxnard Plain groundwater basin. District officials say they've pursued grants, loans, and other sources of funding, but the bond money would help fill the funding gap. California voters this November may get a chance to weigh in on one of the state's largest housing investments in years. Legislative leaders and Governor Gavin Newsom have reached an agreement on an over $11 billion bond measure that would fund affordable housing construction. Senate President Pro Tem Monique Lamone says the measure would support housing needs for various groups across the state.
7: Our state must build more housing that families can afford. That is why the legislation is prioritizing housing funds for special need populations, including people experiencing homelessness, farm workers and their families, public university students, tribal members, young adults, and veterans.
6: Lawmakers are expected to vote on the proposal this week before sending it to Governor Gavin Newsom. They pop up on property tax bills for some Central and South Coast residents, extra taxes in Santa Barbara County for things like street lighting or recreation facilities. But how is the money actually spent? Are people getting what they are paying for? The report says the charges are usually so minimal most people don't give them much thought. A new Santa Barbara County grand jury report says the county needs to do a much better job of explaining and accounting for the taxes with the public. The grand jury recommends the county take a number of steps to increase transparency for taxpayers. Fares are going up for a commuter bus service that connects northern and southern Santa Barbara County. The Clean Air Express provides weekday service for around 600 riders each day in Lompoc, Santa Maria, Buellton, Goleta, and Santa Barbara. Beginning July 1st, a monthly pass will go from $170 to $180, and a 10-ride ticket

0: book will increase from $57 to $60. The single-trip cash fare will remain unchanged at $8. It's the final phase in Clean Air Express's rate hikes over the last 3 years to help cover increased costs. 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
5: Morning Edition from NPR News. Amy Martinez in Los Angeles, California.
6: And I'm Michelle Martin in Washington, D.C. Good morning. President Trump is set to have lunch on Capitol Hill today with Senate Republicans. The get-together comes amid rising tensions between Trump and his congressional colleagues.
5: Now, last night, four Senate Republicans voted with Democrats to advance a resolution directing Trump to pull troops out of the conflict with Iran. On the other hand, Trump has also repeatedly blown up their strategy for getting legislation passed, even while venting his frustration online with Majority Leader John Thune about not getting what he wants done.
6: In a few minutes, we'll hear from a Republican strategist on how tense things really are between congressional Republicans and Trump. But first, we go to NPR congressional reporter Sam Greenglass. Good morning, Sam.
7: Good morning, Michelle.
6: So how is this disconnect playing out on the Hill?
7: So just to give you one example of this, Majority Leader Thune thought he had a plan last week to get this key spy tool reauthorized. Democrats were threatening to block it over Trump's pick for acting director of national intelligence. And if Thune could quickly confirm a more acceptable permanent pick, the crisis could be averted. Then, just before that confirmation hearing, Trump blew up the plan in a 4 a.m. social media post. Senate Republicans were stunned. The blowback was swift. Alaska Senator Lisa Murkowski described it to me like sled dogs startled by a moose.
8: You got half the team going over here and half the team going over here. It is chaos. And then what that musher has to do is he's got to stop and spend all of his time untangling this mess.
7: And as the musher of the Senate, Thune has had to untangle lots of these messes lately.
6: So why can't they get on the same page when it comes to strategy?
7: So this conflict stems in large part from Trump's push for a strict voter ID law, the Save America Act. He says Republicans will never win another election without it. The reality is that there are just not the votes to pass it in the Senate. Trump has called on Thune to skirt the 60-vote threshold there by eliminating the filibuster. Last week, in a post that actually mentioned Thune, he called anyone against that idea a fool. The White House said in a statement that Trump enjoys working with Thune, but Michelle, it's Thune that often has to give Trump a reality check.
6: So what does all this say? What do these episodes say about Thune and his relationship with Trump?
7: Republican Senator John Kennedy told me Thune is like a golden retriever. No one dislikes him. Translation there, Trump's conflict with Thune is really just not personal. And most of the Republican caucus is still behind their leader. And for Thune, the filibuster is about preserving the consensus-driven nature of the Senate. That's what former Republican Senator Saxby Chambliss of Georgia told me. He's a friend of Thune's.
9: He feels very strongly that the institution matters. And we get the best legislation when you have input by Republican and Democrat.
6: So, Sam, are there tangible implications as a result of this friction between the two men?
7: Some Republicans worry Trump is undercutting their shared agenda and focusing more on 2020 than 2026, pushing old claims about stolen elections and targeting incumbents he sees as disloyal. Some of those departing members now feel more uninhibited, like Louisiana Senator Bill Cassidy, who provided a crucial vote to advance that War Powers Act. I did ask Thune whether he worries Trump's actions will hurt Republicans this fall, and he said focusing on pocketbook issues will be the path to keeping the majority. I pressed him, though, if it is hard to stay focused on those things right now. And Thune told me he is trying his best.
6: That is NPR Sam Greenglass. Sam, thank you.
7: You're welcome.
5: We've called up someone this morning who can speak more to tensions between Senate Republicans and President Trump. Political strategist Doug High served as communications director for the Republican National Committee. He also spent time as an aide and staffer in the Senate and the House. So, Doug, let's start with what Virginia Senator Tim Kaine on All Things Considered said yesterday.
10: For now, I want to just make sure everybody understands what a big deal it is when in the middle of this conflict, Congress of our two Republican houses have looked the president in the face and said, this war is illegal. It's time to stop it.
5: So Kaine, they're talking about limiting President Trump's war powers in Iran. And the president called the resolution poorly timed and meaningless. And he's right. You know, the second part, meaningless, it doesn't carry the force of the law behind it. So what do you think, Doug? Is this a big deal?
11: It is and it isn't for the reasons that you just stated. Okay. And look, Republicans have been clear, usually more in private, what we've read about in meetings than in public, that they want to be involved in this process. And one of the things that this administration, that this president has never done, going back to the State of the Union address, is give a simple roadmap of here's what we want to do, here's what our objectives are, here's how we define victory. That still exists today, and that's a big part of the Republican frustration that we're hearing about.
5: Is there anything to the fact that Senator Dave McCormick and Mitch McConnell missed the vote, and the Senate voted 50-48. So if they would have been there, maybe it gets defeated by J.D. Vance.
11: Sure. Look, math is hard. Math is hard in the United States Senate. It's hard in the House of Representatives as well. When you have slim margins like this, any absence can cause a real problem legislatively or even on something in a resolution for the administration. How many times have we looked at House votes to see who's absent and who isn't? With Tom Keene, the Republican member of Congress from New Jersey, who's been out for 3 months, that makes Mike Johnson's job just a little bit tougher. Obviously, John Thune has some of those problems as well. McCormick was with Trump, so he certainly had a valid excuse with the administration for why he wasn't there.
5: Nevertheless, though, are you sensing any shift, significant or otherwise, in the party away from Donald Trump?
11: Not anything significant and not anything that we'd know yet. Look, we've heard a lot of stories of tense meetings with senators at the Wednesday lunches yelling at White House staff, secretaries, appointees, and so forth. Donald Trump's going to be at that lunch today. There's a big difference between yelling at staff members and yelling at the president to his face. We'll see how much we hear of that today.
5: What do you consider the biggest rifts between the president and Republicans on Capitol Hill?
11: The biggest risk is what we've seen so far this year, that we're not focused on the issues that voters are very clearly saying that they're focused on. And that starts with affordability. Obviously, the war in Iran is a separate problem, but certainly impacts that as well. And Republicans, and frankly, Democrats as well, want to be talking about here's what we're trying to do to reduce costs. And it's why I think the legislation, the 21st Century Road to Housing Act, that passed with huge bipartisan numbers in both the House and the Senate, deserve a lot more attention than they've gotten. We've spent a lot more time in Washington, D.C. on reflecting pools than smart legislation that Republicans and Democrats can talk about in their districts.
5: You know, Doug, I just earlier in the show, I spoke to Mike Lawler, a Republican congressman from New York, about whether for him, if it was a dance, you know, on the line between, you know, not alienating the president, but also, you know, maybe trying to not alienate the voters who might, you know, penalize him for his association with Trump. And for him, he said it wasn't a dance at all. But how risky is it at this point for any Republican to go against President Trump with the midterm elections coming up?
11: Well, it depends on what it is. We've seen Republicans have been able to be critical of the president anytime they want to, depending on what the issue is. And so Lindsey Graham can be very tough on Donald Trump on Tuesday and somehow manages to be on the golf course with him on Saturday. What it means is that they can't be critical of Trump on those things that are capital T Trumpy. And this is where the War Powers Resolution really comes into play. That he lost that vote is something that he's going to bring up in that lunch today. There's no doubt about it.
5: So that you think that's going to be number one on his agenda for that lunch?
11: Well, you never know what's number one on Donald Trump's agenda, because there's the obvious of what we would think it is. And Trump is well known to go in any direction he certainly feels is in his interest at that very moment.
5: All right. That's former Republican National Committee Communications Director Doug High. Doug, as always, thanks.
11: Thank you.
6: Most voters disapprove of the war with Iran that President Trump started. So Tuesday, when the president spoke at a Mack truck plant in Macungie, Pennsylvania, he seemed ready to change the subject. NPR's Daniel Kurtzleben reports.
12: Just ahead of Trump's speech, a reporter asked the president, will Americans support an increase in defense spending for the Iran war when they are struggling financially? In his answer, Trump was insistent.
13: Not only do they support it, they demand it because they won't allow Iran to have a nuclear weapon.
12: And in his speech, there was little sign that Americans might have struggled when the president's attacks on Iran closed the Strait of Hormuz, pushing inflation upward. Trump mainly talked about the conflict as being over.
13: But as you know, we just achieved a historic peace agreement with Iran to end the conflict in the Strait of Hormuz.
12: And to be clear, the U.S. and Iran are still negotiating an end to the war. But the rally was more an opportunity to talk about other topics, in particular the economy, albeit disconnected from how the war affected it. Trump focused largely on past economic accomplishments as opposed to future plans. He touted tax cuts Republicans passed last year, as well as tariffs making foreign cars more expensive.
13: Very importantly, I opposed a 25% tariff on medium and heavy-duty trucks so that Mack Truck could do very well with its factory in Pennsylvania.
12: Trump's approval on the economy is at its lowest point ever, 33%, according to the latest NPR PBS News Marist poll. That's down 6 points from a year ago. And it matters ahead of November's midterms. Trump promoted Republican Representative Ryan McKenzie, who he has endorsed in a tough race in Pennsylvania's 7th District. Besides that, though, Trump ran through his well-known standards. He acknowledged his loyal fans.
13: Oh, look at my guys, front row Joes. I got these front row Joes.
12: He joked about his nicknames for Joe Biden and also joked about transgender people in sports, at one point impersonating a female weightlifter.
13: She's like this, you seen... drops him, and she's like devastated for the rest of her life.
12: When he comes back to Washington, though, political reality will still be there. Trump is set to meet with Senate Republicans today, four of whom yesterday voted in favor of a resolution to pull troops from Iran. Danielle Kurtzleben, NPR News.

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1: And you're hearing it. It's part of Morning Edition on KCLU, public radio for the Central and South Coast. Good morning. I'm Russ Maloney. It is 6:19. Coming up as Morning Edition continues, several wildfires have broken out in the Beehive State in Utah. One required an entire town to be evacuated for nearly a week, and that evacuation continues. We'll get details on that story, plus we'll hear from a senior scientist at the Massachusetts-based Woodwell Climate Research Center about the impact of Europe's heat wave and its links to climate change. Those stories 15 minutes away at 6:35 on KCLU. We will check our own climate, at least the forecast for the next couple of days, and our Wednesday morning commute, 30 seconds away on KCLU.
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1: It's early, but so far so good on our Wednesday morning commute. Just delays in the normal spots. No additional incidents causing any further delays than we normally have. Today and tomorrow, the warmest days of the week. Tomorrow probably will be a little bit cooler than today, but not much. We do have patchy fog for much of the area. And again, becoming sunny today. Highs upper 70s, lower 80s along the coast. Nice beach day. Mid to upper 80s inland. More fog rolling in tonight. And tomorrow, much the same as today, just a few degrees cooler in places. We'll hear about Motown's legacy. Central to the identity of Detroit, but do younger generations feel that way? That's next, KCLU.
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4: 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I'm Michelle Martin.
5: And Amy Martinez. The music of Motown Records was formative to a generation of Detroiters. NPR's Don Gagne would know because he's one of them. He's reported on that for our series America in Pursuit, where stories from around the country illustrate life, liberty, and the pursuit of happiness. But Don found himself wondering about the next generation of Detroiters. Do they get a sense of pride and shared identity from Motown music, or do they groan and roll their eyes when their parents play it in the car? Well, Don visited a storied city high school to find out.
6: This is a Madrigal choir class at Cass Technical High School in Detroit, a place where the legacy of Motown looms large. Diana Ross of the Supremes went here, as did several members of the label's legendary studio band. That history is all around this place. But how much of it do today's students really know?
7: So I get you guys calling out names, so let's put some groups down. Who do we have?
8: Zachary Bond.
9: Temptations.
10: I know you want to leave me, but I refuse to let you go.
6: Teacher William Harrison kicked off the discussion with a question.
11: If there were all of these other record companies and people could have records, right, anywhere, why was there a need for a place like Motown?
6: And student Jordan Reed had an answer.
12: Well, segregation was going on at the time, and the white labels, they didn't really want to give black people an opportunity to showcase themselves, showcase their talents, because they didn't see us as people. So Motown really showed that black people, we can be elegant, we can have talent, we can be whatever we want to be, because Motown gave us the opportunity to be what we know that we are.
6: Mm. For Deja Barnes and Brian Howard, Motown holds a deep connection to family memories.
8: Like, black people, everybody playing Motown music at the cookouts. It's something that, like, now we still play it just because, like, it brings everybody together still. And I just, it's like a real sentimental feeling.
9: Growing up, I used to live with my grandmother, and she had this little record player that she used to play Marvin Gaye songs a lot. And we used to just dance to it. I mean, I had no idea what was happening in the songs, but I was just a kid moving around. I was just happy that my nana was up and moving with me.
6: For Soraya Carr, Motown became a source of pride and inspiration.
13: When I was little, I didn't know much about Detroit at all, and I wasn't really proud of it because I didn't know about it. But when I grew up to learn about all the different people who came out of Motown or whoever got big from where I was from, it was very, it was eye-opening to me.
6: For Jordan Reed, Motown also provides a counter-narrative to so much of what the world often thinks about his hometown.
12: I think a lot of times Detroit has so many negative and untrue things just put onto our reputation. And Motown, it just kind of gives us something to brag about to go against that. Baby.
6: Now, we should point out it wasn't all praise in this classroom. Just ask Peyton Butler and Anaya Nesbitt.
14: I personally don't really listen to Motown music. I do find it enjoyable. It's just not exactly my cup of tea.
15: Honestly, I used to hate when my mom played all her music. Like, I hated it so bad, but...
16: And this is Motown.
15: Yes, it would be Motown. Heavy on the Marvin Gaye, though. I just be like, girl, turn this off. It's too much.
6: But even these critiques still came alongside appreciation. Again, Anaya Nesbitt.
15: When I started to listen to my music, especially like Beyonce or different artists, and when they talked about who was their inspirations or the skills that they learned and who they learned them from, I appreciate who they were inspired by more. Like, I appreciate, you know, Diana Ross. I appreciate Michael Jackson for giving my new artists who I listen to those skills.
6: And there's another way Motown has stayed current, through sampling and covers by newer artists. Men spending most of their lives living in however these students first encountered Motown, there was broad agreement on one thing. The music is a part of the city. And more than 50 years after these songs were released, they still resonate with young listeners here. Again, Deja Barnes.
8: When I was younger, I ain't going through nothing for real. I just want to hear about regular music. But as I get older and I can really relate to some of the stuff that they talking about, the music hit different, literally. Like, it actually means something to me now.
6: Our visit ended with a performance as the male students in the class sang an a cappella version of What's Going On, Marvin Gaye's 1971 soul masterpiece about searching for meaning in troubled times. Don Gagne, NPR News, Detroit.
4: Okay, so we've been talking about musical legends. Now let's talk about some future icons in sport. We're talking about soccer superstars Cristiano Ronaldo and Lionel Messi, who've been playing at the highest level for the better part of two decades.
5: And as this year's FIFA World Cup performances prove, they can still compete with players half their age and add to their legendary status with new individual records.
4: Cristiano Ronaldo, known as CR7, is competing for Portugal. And in Tuesday's group stage game against Uzbekistan, Ronaldo did something no man or woman has done before.
5: He scored goals in six different World Cups for a total of 10 World Cup goals to his name.
4: And he did it all at the age of 41. You know, I'm going to ask... Did you break any records at that age?
5: No records, just bones, trying to be Mr. Young Guy at 41, but I shouldn't have. No, I didn't have a Lionel Messi in my life who pushed me to those new heights like Ronaldo does. Now, just a day before Ronaldo set records, it was Messi who added to his long list of accolades.
4: Say more.
5: With two goals in Argentina's win against Austria on Monday, Messi became the leading goal scorer in World Cup history. He now has 18 goals, two more than former German striker Miroslav Klose, and one more than the Brazilian female player Marta.
4: And he's only 39.
5: Yeah.
4: Actually, it's his birthday today, so happy birthday
5: to... Feliz cumpleaños.
4: Is he the GOAT, a future GOAT?
5: Oh.
4: GOAT-to-be?
5: Yeah, I think he has to be, right?
4: We'll see. But Messi and Ronaldo are, I guess we would say, at the tail end of their careers.
5: Yeah, Argentina already secured its ticket to the knockout stage. Portugal looking to follow suit, which means that fans get to see Messi and Ronaldo maybe play at least two more times. This is NPR News.
1: Lionel Messi is Jack Benny's age, 39, today. Morning Edition, KCLU. Morning, I'm Russ Maloney. More World Cup action today, of course. Six matches on tap. Because what's happening now, they've reached the final game in the group stage for each of the teams. So they're playing each group. The four teams play at the same time each day. So there isn't any level of competitive advantage because you advance to the next round based on how well you do in your group. So if you know what one team did earlier, you might play differently because you don't need to win or whatever else. So they're playing at the same time. Six matches today. Noon, 3, and 6 are the times. I'm excited. Love the World Cup, both men's and women's. Time for the latest NPR News headlines now on this Wednesday morning on KCLU at 6:30.
6: Live from NPR News in Washington, I'm Dave Mattingly. Secretary of State Marco Rubio is in the Middle East for talks with Arab leaders. NPR's Aya Batraoui says Rubio is offering reassurances about the 14-point memorandum of understanding signed by the U.S. and Iran to end the war.
16: Rubio's in Abu Dhabi meeting with the ruler of the United Arab Emirates before stops in Kuwait and Bahrain. All three countries host U.S. troops and have been targeted by Iranian missiles and drones, including during the past months of ceasefire. But they weren't consulted on the U.S.-Israeli decision to launch the war. Now Rubio tells reporters in the UAE that he's in the Gulf to listen, quote, more than we are to talk.
17: We want to hear their thoughts, especially in the aftermath of this weekend in Switzerland, and make sure that their views are taken into account in every decision that we make, because they're our partners.
16: That meeting in Switzerland between the U.S. and Iran concluded with the U.S. temporarily lifting oil sanctions as Iran reopens the Strait of Hormuz. Rubio's regional tour does not include a stop in Israel, which is opposed to ceasefires with Iran and in Lebanon. Aya Batraoui, NPR News, Dubai.
6: President Trump will be on Capitol Hill today to meet with Republican senators a day after the Senate approved a war powers resolution on Iran. U.S. Central Command says American forces have killed a senior leader of ISIS in an airstrike in northwest Syria. That strike occurred last Friday, targeting Ali Hussein al-Alawi. This is NPR News. Flood watches and warnings are in effect in a half dozen states today, from eastern Colorado to Oklahoma into parts of Texas and Louisiana. Heavy rains and thunderstorms are moving across the region. In Alaska, the first of dozens of teams has crossed the finish line in a 750-mile boating competition. Hunter Morrison with member station KRBD says the teams are competing without engines, just human and wind power.
18: Four men guide their yellow multi-hull sailboat into this downtown harbor. Nigel Oswald steps off and rings a bell, marking his team's completion of the journey. Oswald and his winning team wanted to take on the challenge of the race to see what they were made of. And they did it in a boat built for much shorter journeys.
19: Getting that boat that isn't designed for this kind of thing with these guys to here just feels awesome.
18: This year, more than 60 teams entered the race. They'll trickle in or tap out over the next few weeks. For NPR News, I'm Hunter Morrison in Ketchikan, Alaska.
6: The first pick in last night's NBA draft was A.J. DeBonsa, 6'9 forward out of Brigham Young University. He was chosen by the Washington Wizards. DeBonsa led the NCAA in scoring last season, averaging 25 points a game. I'm Dave Mattingly in Washington.
20: The U.S. is one of the largest sugar producers in the world. And for more than 200 years now, the sugar industry has gotten special protections from the government.
21: A cartel is a small group of businesses that act in concert to restrict competition and keep prices high. That's exactly what the U.S. Sugar Program is.
20: I'm Amory Sievertson, the big influence of big sugar. That's on the next On Point.
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0: Good morning, Amy Martinez. An Australian man broke the world record to become the loudest person on the planet. Joseph McGrail Baitup is an air conditioner cleaner and honorary town crier of Canberra, and he shouted a single word now at 122.4 decibels to set the record. That's as loud as being next to a chainsaw, jet engine, or ambulance siren. It took him 7 attempts, and his voice was wrecked for days, so I'm going to save my voice. It's Morning Edition.
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4: This is Morning Edition from NPR News. I'm Michelle Martin in Washington, D.C.
0: And I'm Amy Martinez in Los Angeles, California. Southwestern states have seen a big jump in wildfires over the last week. That includes Utah, where at least 6 wildfires are burning. And officials say this could be the start of a long season. Member station KUER's Caroline Ballard reports from Salt Lake City.
2: Last weekend, the Bonneville fire lit up Salt Lake City's eastern foothills in flames, right behind one of its biggest hospitals. Now, the hills are a charred black. And throughout the state, a thick blanket of smoke has settled in. Sierra Hellstrom, the public information officer for the team fighting that fire, says many in Utah have been expecting a lot of fires this summer.
22: We've been in a pattern of extreme drought the last couple of years. So that leaves not only the fuels dry from this last year, but long term, the fuels have been stressed because they've been dried out for multiple years.
2: Plus, Utah had its worst winter on record with warm temperatures and little snow.
22: Now that we've hit multiple weeks of this hot, dry, windy trend that we're seeing, the fuels are incredibly receptive. It's taking almost no heat at all. One little spark, one little exhaust pipe over really dry grass, one bullet target shooting that can spark these fires.
2: And while the Bonneville fire near Salt Lake is mostly contained, others are exploding fast. Small starts have grown to tens of thousands of acres in a matter of hours. Like the Iron Fire, about 90 minutes south of Salt Lake City. The roughly 700 residents of the historic mining town of Eureka have been under mandatory evacuation orders since Saturday. And the Cottonwood Fire, about 2 hours south of there, has also prompted evacuations. For now, the state has all the fire crews it needs, says Carl Hunt with the Utah Division of Forestry, Fire, and State Lands.
23: But as more fires pop up in neighboring states and they're calling for additional aid, it can really strain the system. And that's why it's important for us to do our part to limit the amount of starts. Because when those resources get stretched thin, they have to prioritize what fires get them.
2: And Hunt says all of this is happening earlier than normal.
23: Right now we're seeing fire behavior and fire activity that we would normally see in mid-July or August.
2: That leaves a lot of summer and possible fires ahead. For NPR News, I'm Caroline Ballard in Salt Lake City.
4: In the American West, it's wildfires. In Europe, it's record-breaking heat. Europe is heating faster than any other continent, and it's experiencing a heat wave that has already killed dozens of people, with a peak expected today or tomorrow. We wanted to understand how human-caused climate change is influencing this extreme heat, so we've called Jennifer Francis. She's a senior scientist at the Woodwell Climate Research Center. It's based in Massachusetts, and it's a climate think tank and scientific research institution. Good morning, Jennifer Francis. Thanks for joining us.
24: Good morning. Happy to be here.
4: So what's causing such frequent heat emergencies across Europe?
24: Yeah, so it's an interesting situation over there. You really have to look at the oceans to understand why it's warming so fast in Europe. If you look at the water surrounding Western Europe right now, and that includes the Mediterranean, the Eastern Atlantic off of Spain and France, and even in the Arctic up near Svalbard and Scandinavia, you'll see that the ocean temperatures are way above normal. So that's kind of the most local effect. That very warm water there is sort of priming the system for having heat waves during the summertime. And just overall warming in the globe is also shifting temperature ranges everywhere to warmer. And that just increases the likelihood of also seeing extreme warm temperatures.
7: But why is Europe warming faster than any other continent?
24: We're also seeing this area of colder ocean temperatures just south of Greenland. And to understand how this is affecting Europe, you have to talk about the jet stream. The jet stream is this river of wind high over our heads that runs from west to east, and it is dependent on changes in temperature from one place to another. When we have this cold water right up against the warm water, it tends to make the jet stream bulge first southward near Greenland, and then up northward, up over Europe. When we get one of these bulges in the jet stream like that, it allows the warm tropical air from the south to penetrate much farther north, and that really transports that warm, even moist air up into Europe. And we're seeing this pattern happen over and over again because these ocean temperature patterns are very persistent, and we're seeing this type of bulging heat dome, as we call it, in the jet stream happening more and more frequently.
7: What can Europeans do to adapt to rising temperatures?
24: Yeah, it's a challenge. Europe is not used to having these kinds of heat waves, so they're generally not. They don't tend to have air conditioning in their homes and buildings, so this is going to have to be a shift for them to stay cool. And people, not everyone can afford that, obviously, but this is just something that it's a reality. People are going to have to try to work outdoors when it's not at the peak of the heat during the day, and kind of shift the way they go about life.
7: A lot of Americans travel to Europe in the summer, so I think a lot of people, just anecdotally I'm hearing, they're aware of this because, they're taking their vacations in Europe, they're going, they're realizing how hot it is, they're realizing that, a lot of places they stay don't have air conditioning, and they're coming back and talking about it. But if you don't have that kind of experience of this firsthand, are there lessons that Americans should be taking away from the current situation in Europe?
24: Yes. Well, the message is the same for all of us. I mean, the Earth is warming. We're going to see more and more of these record-breaking heat waves breaking out, whether it's in Europe or right now we're also seeing very warm temperatures in the Pacific Northwest. We just heard in the previous segment about the wildfires that are being fueled by the very dry and extremely warm conditions that have existed out in the western states. All winter even. So this is something we're going to see happen over and over again more frequently. The heat waves are going to be more extreme. They're going to last longer. So we need to adapt. We need to insulate our homes better. If we can afford air conditioning, put that in, and look for more energy efficient ways to do it as well.
7: Before we let you go, we only have about sort of 30 seconds here. What's the most important thing people could do right now?
24: Right now, we have to focus with a laser on reducing the amount of emissions of carbon gases that we're putting in the atmosphere. This is treating the disease, the underlying disease. And of course, those emissions are mainly from burning fossil fuels, but it's also from cutting down forests. So this is really where we need to focus to long-term treat this disease.
7: That's Jennifer Francis, a senior scientist at the Woodville Climate Research Center. Thank you so much.
24: You're welcome. Thank you, too.
1: 6:42, Morning Edition on KCLU. Good morning. I'm Russ Maloney. Coming up, as Morning Edition continues, the Marketplace Morning Report, just about 10 minutes away. You have a doctor or nurse using AI, whether you're in an appointment or in a hospital room. While AI moving from Silicon Valley into hospital rooms, nurses are working to shape the rules before the technology becomes standard practice. That story, plus all the morning's business news, Marketplace Morning Report at 6:51 on KCLU. BBC headlines 30 seconds away on this Wednesday, KCLU.
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10: Good morning, I'm Temeskin Debesai at the BBC. An ongoing heatwave sweeping Western Europe has left tens of thousands without power in northern France. It's believed the outage was caused by a transformer malfunction due to the extreme heat. The incident follows France's hottest June day since records began, with red alert warnings still active in France, Italy and Spain. Here's the BBC's Mark Poynting.
11: Temperatures around Europe don't usually peak until July, so that's really quite extraordinary. But also, the humidity in many places around Europe is really quite high, and that makes it feel much hotter, and so the risks to health are much higher as well.
10: India has tightened rules for non-governmental organizations receiving foreign funds, requiring them to disclose their activities, social media accounts and websites. Groups applying for registration must now specify their activities from an approved list. Ambarasanithi Rajan reports.
12: The latest amendments to the rules put charities under further scrutiny. Rights activists allege the government has tightened restrictions on foreign-funded organizations over the years to further crack down on civil society under the pretext of national security.
10: And astronomers have taken the most detailed image yet of the center of the Milky Way, revealing more than 60 million stars in a single picture. The European Space Agency says the extraordinary level of detail could open a new chapter in the search for planets beyond our solar system. I'm Temeskin Debesai at the BBC in London.
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7: Edition from NPR News. I'm Michelle Martin.
0: And I'm A. Martinez. When the Trump administration dissolved USAID over a year ago, it disrupted the system, sending a special food made from American-grown peanuts to starving children around the world. Two U.S. factories make this ready-to-use therapeutic food, Georgia-based Manna Nutrition and Edisea in Rhode Island. They're now looking for new delivery channels, as Georgia Public Broadcasting's Grant Blankenship reports.
13: A production line chugs along as Manna Nutrition Compliance Officer Andrea Hines leads a tour of the factory for dignitaries from near and far, including colleagues Edisea Nutrition and Trump administration officials.
14: We have an expansion that we'll walk past.
13: Hines points to cardboard cases sliding by on a conveyor belt.
14: Each case represents 2.5 lives that are going to be saved.
13: For a malnourished child, 3 pocket-sized packs a day for 6 weeks of what's like a sweetened peanut butter can mean the difference between life and death. This factory in Fitzgerald, Georgia, population about 8,000, is one of only 2 in the nation making this ready-to-use therapeutic food, or RUTF. For peanut farmer and Georgia Peanut Commission Vice Chair Joe Botifer, this is a point of pride. A friend, a peanut sheller, used to bring back photos from trips to Africa where kids were given RUTF.
25: You got the before picture and you got the after picture. Now, unless you're blind, you can pick them out. I mean, I think this is the best humanitarian effort that the peanut industry has.
13: Or had. USAID had been responsible for over half the orders annually for RUTF before the Trump administration dismantled the agency over a year ago. Now orders are at a trickle and cases of RUTF are stacked beneath a huge American flag hanging from the rafters, waiting to be deployed. That's why Manna put on this tour for the dignitaries, including a big lunch, where they and Edisea heard from Alabama native Linda Blanchard.
26: Madam Ambassador, welcome to Fitzgerald. So honored that y'all would take some time.
13: Blanchard is President Trump's ambassador to the United Nations World Food Program, and she explains his take on humanitarian aid.
27: And now this president's doing it bigger and better.
13: With some changes.
27: Instead of its continual aid without showing something and raising these countries up, it's more humanitarian trades.
13: Humanitarian trade. Or as some State Department documents call it, commercial diplomacy. The idea is that the U.S. will want something in return for food aid.
27: Under a new umbrella, and it's DHR.
13: DHR is the Bureau of Disaster and Human Response, a new arm of the State Department. It only has about 1/8 of the funding of the former USAID. Research published in the medical journal The Lancet estimates that some 163,000 more children could die annually as a result of the end of USAID. Which is why...
5: I'm thinking, if the State Department money takes longer...
13: Then Maria Kasparian with Adesia says they have to find new ways to move their product, with or without the U.S. government.
5: Our ultimate need is getting these life-saving foods to children when they need them, which is now, right? The need didn't stop.
13: For now, both companies are seeing what help is left from private philanthropy. Manna is also selling branded peanut butter to make up shortfalls. For NPR News, I'm Grant Blankenship in Fitzgerald, Georgia.

0: 6:50. Coming up on 6:50 anyway. It's Morning Edition on KCLU. Good morning. I'm Russ Maloney. Coming up as Morning Edition continues after 7 o'clock. Many Americans can no longer afford to buy a home. Economists say there's a reason for that.
1: We can talk all day about sort of interest rates and incomes, but really if you want to see prices come down, you really have to increase the supply of housing.
0: And now Congress has passed bipartisan legislation aimed at addressing that problem. That story on the way at 7:07 right after the news on KCLU. Wednesday morning commute, still a quiet one. I should say that quietly. We just have delays in the normal spots. No incidents causing any additional delays on this Wednesday morning. We do have a lot of patchy fog. Pretty strong marine layer this morning. I think it surprised the National Weather Service a little bit. Looking out the windows of the Pellucci Studios here on the California Lutheran University campus, lots of dense fog, actually, just looking out over the parking lot. And the fog will eventually give way to sunshine today, and it's the warmest day of the week, with highs in the upper 70s, lower 80s on the coast. Some areas of the central coast will be in the lower to mid-70s today, like Lompoc, Vandenberg. Inland spots, though, mid to upper 80s. And tonight, more fog and clouds moving in, and we'll be about the same tomorrow as far as temperatures, maybe a couple degrees cooler. And we'll have a significant cool down starting on Friday. Sports ball from Tuesday. The Dodgers thumped the Twins 12-3. The Angels beat Baltimore 5-1. And the San Francisco Giants beat the Athletics 3-1. In what used to be a crosstown rivalry, or at least a Bay Area rivalry. I'm still bitter about the Athletics moving out of Oakland. Marketplace Morning Report now. KCLU.
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2: From Marketplace in Washington, I'm Kimberly Adams. Memory chip maker Micron Technologies will be releasing its latest earnings report later today after U.S. markets close. Micron was leading a tech sell-off along with fellow chip makers NVIDIA and AMD in the first half of the week. Here to break it down for us is Susan Schmidt, portfolio manager at Exchange Capital Resources. Good morning, Susan.
4: Good morning.
2: So there was a big tech sell-off yesterday all over the world. What are people looking at today?
4: There has been a big tech sell-off, not just yesterday, but since the start of the week. And people are really focused today on Micron. Micron has become the stock to watch right now. It's taken NVIDIA's place almost. It's a memory producer. Memory is critical for these AI models. They need to store all their information somewhere. And people are focused on Micron's announcement after the market closed today, and particularly their 2027 guidance, looking forward how they think the business is going to be.
2: The other big story folks are watching this morning is the price of oil, with these tensions seemingly easing in the Middle East war. Oil prices are down to back around where they were before the war started. How long before consumers might feel the effect of these falling prices?
4: Falling prices in oil do indicate an increasing comfort level. But unfortunately, there is a supply chain issue. It is still going to take quite some time for that price to move through the supply chain so that consumers can see a lower price at the gas pump. This is going to take a little while. We're still not sure also what the end result is and how long we're going to see that increased supply of oil. So a lot of uncertainty, oil price still reflecting at $76, almost the price we were at in March. So ideally, this will help the summer driving season. We'll start to see it by the end of the summer.
2: Susan Schmidt is portfolio manager at Exchange Capital Resources. Thank you, Susan.
4: Thank you.
2: Let's do the numbers. Micron technology is currently down 1.2%. For context, it's up more than 725% year over year. Elsewhere, the Dow Jones Industrial Average is up 150 points. That's 0.3%. The S&P 500 is up 0.5%. The NASDAQ is up 0.4%. And the yield on the 10-year Treasury note is down at 4.42%. Coming back to AI and its influence on the economy, the U.S. Department of Energy announced yesterday it will provide $17.5 billion in new loans to help jumpstart nuclear energy projects. The goal is up to 5 conditional loans for energy companies and utilities with 2 large-scale nuclear reactors at each project. The Energy Department is trying to speed up the timeline to get new nuclear energy online as the demand for electricity from data centers continues to put a strain on the grid.
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2: AI is pretty much everywhere now. As we just mentioned, it's behind major swings in the stock market, it's prompting private and federal investment in new energy infrastructure, and it's changing the way people live and work. For example, the use of AI in healthcare is booming, and that's making some nurses worried about their jobs. Claire Keenan-Kurgan of Interlochen Public Radio has this story.
5: A few months ago, the Nurses Union at Munson Medical Center, a hospital in Traverse City, Michigan, organized a rally.
6: We're the Traverse City Munson Nurses Association.
5: Union President Laura Nilsson stood at the front of the room, listing the union's demands in their new contract. Things like higher staffing numbers and also regulations around artificial intelligence.
6: We understand technology is coming. We generally want it to be good for us and our patients. But right now, there's a lot of unknowns. What we don't want technology to do is replace nursing judgment. We don't want it to take jobs.
5: Companies are developing AI tools that do everything from taking notes on appointments to proposing real diagnoses based on someone's medical records. This winter, a nurses union in New York City with more than 10,000 members got protections from AI in their contract. These unions say that even if AI tools can do some of the work of nursing, it wouldn't be the same as a nurse's physical presence in a room.
7: Say we're checking blood pressure and the blood pressure cuff wasn't on the patient appropriately.
5: James Walker is a critical care nurse at Munson, who's on the union bargaining committee.
7: And so that number is just pulled into the system without verifying whether it's accurate, that value, it could potentially lead to a wrong decision.
5: Max Topaz, a professor of nursing at Columbia University, says new technology is often just handed to nurses, and they're forced to use it.
8: Frequently, nurses are not involved in designing those technologies and thinking about how these technologies are going to be integrated into practice.
5: In a recent study looking at the use of AI in healthcare, researchers from Stanford and Harvard found even top-performing AI models from Anthropic and Google produce 12 to 15 severely harmful errors per 100 cases. The worst-performing models made mistakes in 40 out of 100 cases. Jen Standfest, chief nursing officer at Munson Medical Center, represented the hospital at the bargaining table.
9: The growth of AI in healthcare really can be a positive thing. I mean, it is trying to support a reduction in some of the clerical tasks.
5: Clerical tasks that cause burnout, she says, that AI could reduce. If the hospital does decide to buy new AI software, nurses here in Northern Michigan will now have a voice in how it's rolled out. In Traverse City, Michigan, I'm Claire Keenan-Kurgan for Marketplace.
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10: Toy Story 5 is on the big screen, and one of the movie's plot points is all about little screens. Screen time for kids, that is.
11: When my kids were spending too much time on screens, it made them really grumpy and unpleasant to be around.
10: I'm Scott Detrow. Research shows that screen time gets higher during the summer. A look at the battle between toys and technology on All Things Considered from NPR News.
0: 3:30 this afternoon until 6:30 this evening on KCLU. Good morning. Congress has passed the largest housing affordability bill in decades. Republican Congressman Mike Lawler, who is up for re-election, co-sponsored the housing legislation, and we'll hear from him this hour of Morning Edition, coming to you from the Paolucci Studios on the campus of California Lutheran University on listener-supported KCLU. I'm Russ Maloney. Election officials here in California are trying to figure out ways to speed up vote counting. In New York, all the candidates Mayor Zoran Mamdani backed for Congress won their primaries. President Trump's acting chief of national intelligence is reportedly firing staff. We'll hear reaction from the House Intelligence Committee's top Democrat. Also, Texas is reviewing the impact of data centers on its power grid. Those stories and much more all on the way this hour of Morning Edition. You will hear them on the radio from Westlake Village to San Luis Obispo on 88.3 KCLU FM and HD Thousand Oaks, 102.3 FM, 1340 AM KCLU Santa Barbara, 96.7 KSYV Solvang, and 89.7 KCLM and KCLM HD Santa Maria. Heard on 92.1 in San Luis Obispo. 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
12: Live from NPR News in Washington, I'm Windsor Johnston. President Trump is heading to Capitol Hill today for lunch with Senate Republicans. NPR's Sam Greenglass reports the meeting comes as tensions between Trump and his congressional

0: focus on 2020 over 2026 could risk their majority. Sam Greenglass, NPR News, Washington.
1: Europe is in the grip of a deadly, record-setting heat wave. Dozens of people have died from heat-related causes or by drowning as they try to cool off. And some of the continent's infrastructure has been brought to a standstill. NPR's Lauren Frere reports from Manchester in northern England.
2: British authorities are urging people not to travel amid only the second extreme heat warning of this severity in history. Here at Manchester Piccadilly Station, lots of trains are cancelled. Others are delayed because they're forced to drive slower on overheated tracks. Across the country, more than 1,000 schools have shut because they don't have air conditioning. In London, even some events for Climate Action Week had to be scrapped. And United Nations Secretary General Antonio Guterres told the conference,
3: "London isn't just calling. It's cooking."
2: France recorded its hottest day since records began 80 years ago. The Eiffel Tower and the Louvre had to close early. Lauren Frere, NPR News in Manchester, England.
1: Stocks on Wall Street opened higher this morning as investors wait for fresh signals about the artificial intelligence boom. NPR's Scott Horsley reports.
4: Computer chip maker Micron is set to report quarterly earnings later today, and investors will be on the lookout for any signs about the staying power of the AI boom. Micron shares were hammered on Tuesday, but they're still way up since the beginning of the year. The Dow Jones Industrial Average wants to capture a bit more of the AI frenzy. The people who manage the index are adding Google's parent company next week. Verizon will drop out of the Dow to make way for Google's parent Alphabet. Crude oil prices continue to slide as tanker traffic through the Strait of Hormuz picks up. AAA says the average price of diesel fuel in the U.S. has dropped below $5 a gallon, though it's still more than a dollar a gallon higher than it was when the U.S. launched its war with Iran. Scott Horsley, NPR News, Washington.
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5: With KCLU News, I'm Russ Maloney. A water district that helps conserve groundwater for much of central Ventura County is asking voters for help with funding for major projects like dam safety and groundwater protection. United Water Conservation District directors are putting a $350 million bond measure on the November ballot. Projects include the Santa Felicia Dam Safety Improvement Project to make seismic and flood capacity upgrades required by the state, the Freeman Diversion Improvement Project to pay for court-ordered fish passage upgrades, and another project to help halt seawater intrusion into the Oxnard Plain groundwater basin. District officials say they've pursued grants, loans, and other sources of funding, but the bond money would help fill the funding gap. A South Coast city facing a budget deficit is going to voters for a sales tax increase on the November ballot. KCLU's John Palminteri reports.
6: Struggling to make ends meet, the city of Carpinteria is going to the voters asking for a quarter-cent sales tax increase to be approved on the November ballot. The city has growing expenditures, including the cost of the sheriff's department serving as the police department, which runs about $7 million a year. It's the largest figure in the budget. City council members say if they can't raise the money they need, which would be about $700,000 with this tax, they'd have to make some, quote, tough choices and maybe cut back on some services. The city has millions of dollars in unfunded project costs and also maintenance to its roads. Other cities that have approved similar taxes say it's evenly spread upon all users, both locals and visitors. On the November 3rd ballot, it'll be worded as a transactions and use tax. In Santa Barbara, John Palminteri, KCLU News.
5: They pop up on property tax bills for some Central and South Coast residents. Extra taxes for things like street lighting or recreation facilities. But how is the money actually spent, and are people getting what they're paying for? The report says charges are usually so minimal, most people don't give them much thought. A new Santa Barbara County grand jury report says the county needs to do a much better job of explaining and accounting for the taxes with the public. The grand jury recommends the county take a number of steps to increase transparency for taxpayers. Fares are going up for a commuter bus service that connects northern and southern Santa Barbara County. The Clean Air Express provides weekday service for around 600 riders each day in Lompoc, Santa Maria, Buellton, Goleta, and Santa Barbara. Beginning July 1st, a monthly pass will go from $170 to $180, and a 10-ride ticket book will increase from $57 to $60. The single-trip cash fare will remain unchanged at $8. It's the final phase in Clean Air Express rate hikes over the last 3 years to help cover increased costs. 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It's 707.
7: I'm Peter O'Dowd. Journalist Ethel Payne was called the First Lady of the Black Press, whose reporting on civil rights changed the country. She also wore head-turning hats. One of them is in the Smithsonian, and it's one of 25 objects from the museum that tell the story of America as we march.

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3: It's Morning Edition from NPR News. I'm A. Martinez in Los Angeles, California.
4: And I'm Michelle Martin in Washington, D.C. Good morning. Congress passed the largest housing bill in decades last night with strong bipartisan support.
3: The measure now heads to the president's desk for a signature. So what will it actually do to help with housing affordability?
4: Here to tell us about it is NPR personal finance reporter Stephen Basaha. Stephen, good morning.
5: Good morning, Michelle.
4: So homeownership is a big part of the American dream, but it's just financially out of reach for many people right now. Why is that?
5: Yeah, well, there are a lot of reasons the cost of homeownership has gone up. Like, you know, mortgage rates have risen over the past several years. Wages have recently fallen behind inflation. The cost of land alone has skyrocketed about 75% since the pandemic. And then there's the classic supply and demand problem. The U.S. is short millions of homes. By some counts, about 4 or 5 million units short of the demand. And, you know, that sends prices up.
4: So what does this legislation try to do to make homeownership more attainable?
5: Well, probably the part of the bill that's gotten the most attention is that it will ban corporate investors from buying up tons of single-family homes. Politicians like Massachusetts Senator Elizabeth Warren and President Trump have all blamed private equity for gobbling up these homes by putting down cash offers, and that also drives up prices. So this legislation will make it so those big investors can't buy up more than 350 homes. Now, these investors, they do just make up a tiny fraction of the overall housing market. But I did speak with Senator Warren, a Democrat, who co-sponsored a bill with Republican Senator Tim Scott. And she pointed out how in some places, like Atlanta, corporations own a big slice of the market.
6: If you don't live in a neighborhood where private equity has already moved in, believe me, you're on the list.
4: Okay, so that's one change, but this bill has more than 40 parts to it. What else stands out to you?
5: Yeah, one of the core ideas of this bill is to make it easier for home builders to build homes. And it does that by streamlining federal housing regulation. Like, for example, if there's a new building going up between two that already got an environmental review, builders really can just skip that step. Another provision creates a grant to have communities develop, like, essentially a Sears catalog of pre-approved housing designs, so builders need fewer approvals to get up to code. And when asked researchers, there was like one thing they were most excited about, this corner of the housing market that sort of has been forgotten about and stigmatized.
4: Okay, what corner is that?
5: Yeah, that is manufactured homes. They are cheaper to build than other homes, and this will make it so that's even cheaper by getting rid of a part that most owners don't even need. That is this permanent chassis, this metal frame that lets you transport it. You know, mobile homes are rarely actually mobile. They usually stay in just one spot. This bill gets rid of that chassis requirement because it's just not needed in many cases. That alone could save $5,000 or $10,000 with the price tag, so it can make a pretty big difference here.
4: Okay, yeah, I see that point. But you know, housing problems have been a problem for a while. I mean, you've been reporting on this. If President Trump signs this bill, like he's expected to do, how soon before Americans could notice some relief?
5: Well, it's going to take a while to feel most of the effects of this bill. It's just going to, you know, take time to encourage more new home building and just actually build the homes. The bill also encourages local governments to do some reforms because they have actually a lot of power over how fast houses get built. And there will still be other challenges like mortgage rates and land costs. But, you know, Warren said it's been about 30 years since the federal government really took on any major housing legislation. Now she says lawmakers have finally actually moved.
4: That is NPR personal finance reporter Stephen Basaha. Stephen, thank you.
5: Thank you.
3: Republican Congressman Mike Lawler of New York is a co-sponsor of the 21st Century Road to Housing Act, one of the few pieces of legislation to receive such bipartisan support this year. Congressman, so why do you think that happened? Why do you think this legislation got the kind of bipartisan support it did?
7: Well, I think housing is one of the most important issues that Congress can tackle when dealing with the issue of affordability. You know, we are upwards of 8 million units underbuilt nationwide. And ultimately, bottom line is increased supply. This is a basic supply and demand issue. The more supply we have, to meet the demand, the more prices will come down. And, you know, I can tell you in my area, prices are exponentially higher than just about anywhere in the world.
3: Is this an example of how maybe local governments are incapable of dealing with the situation and it required the federal government to step in?
7: Well, I think this is an issue that requires federal, state, and local cooperation. Look, I don't want one-size-fits-all mandates, and I certainly do believe in local control of zoning. However, you do need to incentivize. What can the federal government through HUD do to help incentivize more construction and address some of the outdated state and local zoning laws? Part of it also is infrastructure. You know, if you're not investing in the infrastructure of your community, it does make it harder to build more housing. I can tell you in my area, for instance, I have the New York City watershed. So in some communities in my district, it is exponentially harder to build because a lot of people are on septic and well as opposed to sewer and, water system. So, you know, there are some real impediments that, you know, do impact, but you have to be able to work together. And I think the federal government hadn't really addressed the issue of housing in decades. And this was a big opportunity to do that.
3: All right. If we can we talk about last night's primary? The Cook Political Report considers your district, the 17th, to be the only toss-up district in New York, and Democrats have picked a combat veteran, Kate Conley, to go up against you in November. Congressman, wondering, is your working relationship with President Trump, in this case, a plus or a minus for you and other Republicans who face very tight contests this November?
7: Look, I've been consistently rated among the most bipartisan and effective members of Congress, precisely because I have the ability to work with everybody, regardless of who the president is. If you want to deliver results for your district and for your community and address the issues that matter, from housing to energy costs to health care to international crises, you have to be able to sit down across the aisle. That's why when Joe Biden was president, I passed over a dozen pieces of legislation. Donald Trump, president, same thing. I've been able to deliver big wins for New York, including lifting the cap on salt, the ability for folks to deduct their state and local taxes. It's why New Yorkers saw among the highest tax cut in the entire country, and why 97% of Americans saw a tax cut when they filed in April. You know, we've secured the border and stopped the massive influx of illegal immigration into the country. You have to be able to work with whoever the president is and deliver for the district. And frankly, my opponent can't point to one thing in which she would buck her own party or work across the aisle. I have a very extensive record of doing that.
3: But do you feel you almost have to walk a tightrope between not alienating the president, but also trying to make sure that anyone else who feels that they're going to judge you because of your association with him might limit their voting for you?
7: It's not a tightrope. When I agree with the president, I say it. When I disagree with him, I say it. You know, just a few weeks ago, I discharged a bill in support of Ukraine. I discharged a bill for the Faster Labor Contracts Act. I have an extensive record of bucking my party where it matters for my district. But it does also require the ability to work with the president as well. You can't just be no, no, no. You have to actually engage and have a constructive ability to negotiate on these issues. You can't just take the position, I hate the president. That doesn't work in reality if you're actually trying to govern and to deliver on these issues. The housing bill is just the latest example of that.
3: That's Republican Congressman Mike Lawler of New York. Congressman, thanks.
7: Thank you.
4: California is trying to figure out ways to speed up vote counting. It took a week for the governor's race and the results for Los Angeles mayor to be called in this month's primaries. President Trump and his allies are seizing on that delay to spread false claims of fraud. Guy Marzorati from member station KQED reports.
8: Here's why California takes so long to count. The state mails every voter a ballot by default, and millions of voters here have gotten in the habit of returning their ballots on Election Day. That leads to a big pileup of ballots that need to be checked before they can be counted, says Kim Alexander, president of the nonprofit California Voter Foundation.
9: Counties lack the staff, space, and equipment that they need to facilitate more efficient ballot processing.
8: Alexander is asking lawmakers to give counties nearly $56 million to buy new machines to sort and scan ballots.
9: And a lot of counties need more staff support, and it's expensive if they want to hire part-time or pay overtime employees.
8: But Republican Assemblymember Natasha Johnson is on the fence about spending more for vote counting. She says state leaders could instead encourage Californians to return their ballots earlier, which would allow for a larger share of results to be counted on election night.
10: That's the story I think we need to start telling and sharing. It's like, vote by mail and vote early, and then we have a better depiction of how this is going to play out.
8: Rather than change voter behavior, other lawmakers are pushing to alter the state's election rules. Democratic Senator Laura Richardson wants to make it easier for voters to bring their completed vote-by-mail ballot to a polling place and check in before casting it,
11: which could potentially avoid the delay of doing the verification on the back end when it's a part of thousands and thousands of other ballots.
8: Matt Morales, the Registrar of Voters in Santa Clara County, says that would just trade one problem for another.
12: Yes, you might save like a little bit of time in signature checking on the back end, but you're going to have longer lines at vote centers or polling places.
8: Morales argues that Californians have shown through their actions they like the convenience of voting at home and returning their ballots when they want. But the stakes for a faster count could be even higher in November, when California House seats could decide the balance of power in Congress. For NPR News, I'm Guy Marzorati in San Jose.
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14: And this is KCLU Public Radio for the Central and South Coast. Good morning. I'm Russ Maloney. It is 7:19. We just heard that story from Guy Mazzarani talking about trying to speed up vote counting here in California. Well, more election stuff. This about the New York primaries. Democratic Party facing questions about its future after Democratic Socialist candidates prevailed in New York primaries. A victory for New York City Mayor Zohran Mamdani. That story just ahead. Plus, Texas energy regulators have set stricter requirements for data centers and other large energy consumers looking to join the state's power grid.
15: We potentially could be solving a national issue on how to do this in a way that can be done reliably, stably.
14: More on the steps Texas is taking to mitigate the impact of such projects. Both those stories just ahead, as I mentioned, 7:22, just 2 minutes away on KCLU. Our Wednesday morning commute, again, a quiet one so far. Just delays in the normal spots, like in Ventura between highways 126 and 33 on the 101, and in Carpinteria into Santa Barbara through that construction zone on highway 101 north. Again, those are just normal slowdowns. Otherwise, no other incidents impacting our Wednesday morning commute. Would love to keep it that way throughout the rest of the morning. Heck, throughout the rest of the week. Warmest day of the week expected today. Tomorrow will be pretty similar to today, and then a cool down starts Friday. Patchy fog through most of the tri-counties right now. We'll see some highs on the coast, central coast in the 70s, like Lompoc, Vandenberg. Otherwise, coastal highs in the upper 70s, lower 80s. Inland, mid to upper 80s for high temperatures today. 7:21, Morning Edition, KCLU.
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3: It's Morning Edition from NPR News. I'm E. Martinez.
4: And I'm Michelle Martin. Following New York's primary Tuesday night, the Democratic Party is facing questions about its future and just how far left it will go after the victories of two Democratic Socialist candidates in congressional primaries.
3: And less than a year after taking office, New York Mayor Zoran Mamdani swept the first major test of his political influence within the city thanks to primary wins by candidates he backed.
4: Reporter Steve Kastenbaum was following last night's result, and he's with us now for an early morning after a late night. Thanks, Steve.
17: Oh, my pleasure. Thank you.
4: So how did the night turn out for Mamdani and his slate of Democratic candidates?
17: Well, the mayor really flexed his muscle in this election, and it paid off in a very big way. All three candidates he backed won their primary races. And in one of the biggest upsets last night, five-term Democratic Congressman Adriano Espaillat went down in a narrow loss to Democratic Socialist Daria Liza Aviles Chevalier. Mayor Mamdani spoke at her election night party after the Associated Press called the race.
18: And it is because you poured your hearts into this, because you poured your hopes into this, that we are showing there is a new path for politics in our city and in our country.
17: Espaillat chairs the Congressional Hispanic Caucus. He sits on the very powerful Appropriations Committee. This is a huge loss for the Democratic establishment.
4: And what about these primary winners? How did those who are aligned with Mamdani, how did they talk about their victory?
17: Well, they were celebrating, of course. Chevalier used her victory to fire a shot at that Democratic power structure.
19: Today we make it clear. The politics of the past ends today.
17: Mamdani also stumped heavily for Claire Valdez. She's a state assembly member. She was declared the winner in Brooklyn's 7th congressional district. That seat is being vacated by retiring Representative Nidia Velazquez, the first Puerto Rican woman elected to Congress. She backed another candidate, Antonio Reynoso. Valdez is also with the DSA, the Democratic Socialists of America. The candidates backed by Mamdani were highly critical of Israeli actions in Gaza. That includes former New York City comptroller Brad Lander. He's a close friend of the mayor, and he had a big win over incumbent Congressman Dan Goldman. All of these districts are heavily Democratic, so all three will likely go on to D.C.
4: Okay, Steve, to your point, though, these primaries happen in what are considered safe blue districts in New York City. So how do these wins fit into the broader aim of the Democratic effort to retake the House in November?
17: Well, Mayor Mamdani and his followers are arguing that this energizes young voters, and they think it could help with voter turnout in the fall. They think that their anti-corruption, anti-billionaire, pro-affordability message resonates with a broad range of Americans. Centrist Democrats, they have their concerns. They need to flip seats in swing districts to win over moderate Republicans to do that. And they worry that the move further to the left could hurt that effort. The Republican Party could use socialist wins to argue that Dems moving the country too far to the left.
4: There's a toss-up race left in New York suburbs. Democrats hope to flip a seat held by Republican Representative Mike Lawler. How'd that turn out?
17: Well, Kate Conley, an Army combat vet and a former member of the Biden administration, won that race, beat her close opponent by a wide margin. Democrats expected to pour a lot of money into that race to defeat Lawler. He's trying to distance himself from President Trump, but the president campaigned for him at a rally in his district.
4: That is reporter Steve Kastenbaum in New York. Steve, thank you.
17: My pleasure.
3: Data centers are flocking to Texas. In the first quarter of this year alone, nearly 200 data centers and other large energy consumers asked to join the state's power grid. As a result, Texas is making it harder to join a grid that is mostly isolated from the rest of the country. Houston Public Media's Natalie Weber reports.
20: Here it is.
21: Hey, how you doing?
22: Melissa and Wesley Burnett built their home on land that's been in the family for decades. They moved to the rural neighborhood about an hour south of Houston for peace and quiet. But then, a data center moved in next door to them, bringing a constant, distant hum of noise. Here's how they describe the sound.
20: Like a jet that just hasn't taken off, or a crawfish cooker.
23: We just never get any crawfish or go on vacation. It's just the noise.
22: Texas is facing an influx of data centers and other large energy consumers like cryptocurrency miners. They've requested five times the amount of energy used to power the entire state during record-breaking demand. That's a concern for the state's grid operators, who are trying to make sure they have enough electricity to avoid blackouts during high demand in the summer and winter. The state's energy regulators have set stricter requirements for projects wanting to come to Texas to determine what infrastructure is needed to connect them to the grid. and regulators are navigating a recent directive from Texas Governor Greg Abbott to prevent the costs of that infrastructure from being passed on to consumers.
0: With that, I'll entertain a motion to approve the proposed order.
1: So moved.
2: Second.
0: I have a motion and a second. All those in favor say aye.
1: Aye.
0: Opposed? Motion prevails.
22: The state's Public Utility Commission approved new standards this month. Those standards will also require data center operators to post a financial security of at least $3.75 million, though the exact amount depends on the size of the project. Pablo Vegas is the president and CEO of the state agency that operates the Texas power grid. At an early June meeting, he praised the new requirements.
15: We potentially could be solving a national issue on how to do this in a way that can be done reliably, stably.
22: Dan DiOrio, a vice president with the Data Center Coalition, says some projects looking to join the grid have expressed concerns that the regulations will be overly burdensome.
6: We need to ensure that we have a balance of reasonable barriers to entry that helps deter speculation, but not making this so onerous.
22: Beth Garza previously served as the independent watchdog for Texas power grid operators and says these new rules will not change much on a local level.
24: Those kinds of local building and local zoning, land use issues, there's no doubt that there will be people affected by that.
22: Instead, the new regulations are meant to protect everyday consumers from fronting the cost of data centers looking to join the grid, especially if they are never built. Garza says most Texans may not notice much of an effect from changes to the state's rules.
24: Those of us that have been here and pay our electric bills shouldn't notice a change at all.
22: And with Texas facing record-breaking demand on its grid, she says that's the goal. For NPR News, I'm Nedley Weber in Houston.

0: This is NPR News.
1: And this is KCLU. Good morning. I'm Russ Maloney. Happy Wednesday. Coming up, this morning edition continues. Michelle Martin will speak with Democratic Representative Jim Himes of Connecticut about President Trump's appointment of Bill Pulte as acting director of national intelligence. That story on the way, a little more than 5 minutes, at 7:35 on KCLU. Almost went back in time an hour. It's coming up. Also on the way, last night was the NBA draft. We'll get analysis. That's coming up at 7:45 here on KCLU. We have the latest NPR News headlines now. And in KCLU News, California voters, we could be getting the chance to weigh in on one of the state's largest housing investments in years. This is after the federal Congress just passed a bill. We'll get a chance to vote on that. Details 90 seconds away, KCLU.
2: Live from NPR News in Washington, I'm Dave Mattingly. The head of the International Atomic Energy Agency says UN inspectors will be going back into Iran as a result of the 14-point memorandum signed by the U.S. and Iran. Rafael Grossi says the details on when and where the inspections will take place are still being worked out. An Iranian diplomat says inspectors will only be allowed in after a final agreement is reached. Jurors in Southern California are deliberating in the federal trial of the man charged with setting the deadly Pacific Palisades fire last year. It left 12 people dead and caused billions of dollars worth of damage. Steve Futterman reports on yesterday's closing arguments.
3: Prosecutors portray Jonathan Rinderknecht as a man who was lonely, felt rejected, and was angry with the world. They said he was particularly angry with the rich and wealthy. Defense attorney Steve Haney suggested that the fire was set off by fireworks. He claimed evidence at the site was not preserved. He asked jurors, "Can you convict a man based on a crime scene that was destroyed?" Haney says his client is hopeful.
4: I think he's glad that we had our day in court, and I think he's confident and comfortable that he got a fair trial. That's all we were looking for.
3: If found guilty of all three counts, Rinderknecht faces up to 45 years in prison. For NPR News, I'm Steve Futterman in Los Angeles.
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1: With KCLU News, I'm Russ Maloney. California voters in November may get a chance to weigh in on one of the state's largest housing investments in years. Legislative leaders and Governor Gavin Newsom have reached an agreement on a more than $11 billion bond measure that would fund affordable housing construction, home ownership programs, and veteran housing loans. Senate President Pro Tem Monique Lamone says the measure would support housing needs for various groups around the state.
5: Our state must build more housing that families can afford. That is why the legislation is prioritizing housing funds for special need populations, including people experiencing homelessness, farm workers and their families, public university students, tribal members, young adults, and veterans.
1: Lawmakers are expected to vote on the proposal this week before sending it to Governor Newsom for his signature. Sports ball roundup from Tuesday's action in baseball. The LA Dodgers did a hurt dance on the Minnesota Twins 12-3. The Angels also victorious at home, hosting Baltimore. They beat them 5-1. And the San Francisco Giants beat the Athletics 3-1. World Cup soccer, 4 matches on Tuesday, including Ghana and England, just playing to a 0-0 draw. Kind of shocking there. And we have 6 matches on tap today, and the final games of the group stage get underway over the next 4 days. It's KCLU News on this Wednesday, 7:33.
6: The U.S. is one of the largest sugar producers in the world. And for more than 200 years now, the sugar industry has gotten special protections from the government.
7: 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That's exactly what the U.S. sugar program is.
6: I'm Amory Sievertson, the big influence of big sugar. That's on the next On Point.
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8: Good morning, I'm Michelle Martin. A game between the New York Yankees and the Detroit Tigers ground to a halt earlier this week. The culprit, a dirt cam. The small underground camera had popped out. Players gathered around it and tried to put it back into place. The Detroit Sportsnet broadcast narrated their efforts from the camera's perspective.
9: Quit stepping on me.
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10: It's Morning Edition from NPR News. I'm Amy Martinez in Los Angeles, California.
11: And I'm Michelle Martin in Washington, D.C. Good morning. President Trump's acting director of national intelligence, Bill Pulte, has been on the job for less than a week. But even before he took the job, his appointment was raising alarms on Capitol Hill. Democrats solidly object, and Republicans are split. Here's retiring Republican Senator Tom Tillis speaking to reporters and posted online by Forbes.
12: My guess is, based on his past experience, it's just going to be another hot, steamy pile of dough.
11: Now, CNN and other outlets are reporting that Pulte started large staff cuts on Monday. NPR has not verified that reporting, but the top Democrats on the intelligence committees in the House and Senate sent a letter to Pulte asking about these reports and his other plans for the agency. Representative Jim Himes of Connecticut is that top Democrat on the House side, and he is with us now. Good morning.
13: Good morning, Michelle.
11: So as I said, this week, you and your Senate counterpart, Democrat Mark Warner of Virginia, signed a letter to Bill Pulte saying plans to fire staff risk jeopardizing the mission of his agency. Do you have any visibility into how many people have been fired or put on leave, who they are, and if there's any pattern to it?
13: Yeah, unfortunately, the answer to that question is no. And, you know, yesterday was just rumor after rumor, press reporting, hundreds of people's fired, maybe at the National Counterterrorism Center, which is one of the critical elements of the Office of the Director of National Intelligence. In fact, it was so frustrating that at some point I just picked up the phone and directly called the director of their Office of Legislative Affairs, who told me that she had nothing to report. And so two problems. Number one, we have a man who certainly does not understand an absolutely critical agency, potentially, altering the structure and the people inside that agency. And by the way, this agency is not Bill Pulte's other ones, the Federal Housing Finance Agency, which is important but pretty esoteric. This is a group of people who work day in and day out to keep us alive and safe. And so we've got two problems, that. And then the second one is the overseers, that's me and Mark Warner and other members of Congress, have no idea what is actually happening.
11: So let me talk about a couple of the points that you just raised here. You're talking about the fact that Bill Pulte doesn't have any experience in intelligence. This is one of the issues that was raised when he was selected for this acting post. And you heard that quote from Senator Tillis where he said that this is going to be a big problem. Can you just say more about what it is about Bill Pulte's experience or lack thereof or his conduct in his other offices that has raised these kinds of alarms?
13: Exactly right. So, I mean, there's two huge problems here. Number one, national security is a technical thing. It involves things like drones and surveillance and technology and artificial intelligence and where are the boundaries over what a human agent can do in a place like Baghdad. Really pretty technical stuff. And here is a guy who, has precisely zero experience. And again, this is not the Bureau of Weights and Measures. This is really life critical stuff for the citizens of the United States. Interestingly enough, the law that constitutes the Office of the Director of National Intelligence requires that this individual have extensive national security experience. But that's not the worst of it. The worst of it, of course, is that Bill Pulte demonstrated precisely who he is at the Federal Housing Finance Agency. You know, did he use his time there to actually work on federal housing finance? No. What he did was he illegally went into records that the agency hold in order to suggest that, falsely, by the way, and illegally, that Adam Schiff, one of the president's primary political opponents slash enemies, the attorney general of New York, who prosecuted or at least participated in the prosecution of Donald Trump, that they had committed crimes. So not just does he have no experience, but he has a long track record of using his office to go after the president's enemies. And when you're talking about the American intelligence community, people who do surveillance, people, you know, quite frankly, who carry guns and rappel out of helicopters, that's a terrifying thought.
11: Let me point out that grand juries have declined to indict any of the people who have been accused of these of mortgage fraud, or et cetera, that you just cited. So I think that's sort of important to note. You recall in your letter that the Office of the Director of National Intelligence was created after the 9/11 attacks to coordinate 18 intelligence agencies with the goal, of course, of preventing future terror attacks. If you point out that the statute requires that you be notified, or that Senator Warner be notified, that the person have experience in intelligence, what recourse do you now have, since it doesn't appear that those guidelines were followed?
13: Yeah. I mean, the answer is there probably is some technical legal recourse, because the appointment of Bill Pulte does violate the law. But we all know that the technical legal recourse is the kind of thing that takes, if you're lucky, 9 months, 12 months, 18 months, right? And that exceeds the 210-day period that an acting individual can stay in the role. So what we really have, and you played the audio of Tom Tillis, what we really have, and this is a point worth making, this is not a partisan thing. We have bipartisan outrage on Capitol Hill. And of course, the president has things that he wants to get from Capitol Hill. So there, you know, there's pressure there.
11: That is Democratic Representative Jim Himes of Connecticut. He's the top Democrat on the House Intelligence Committee. Congressman, thank you.
13: Thank you, Michelle.
10: A federal judge has given lengthy sentences to 8 people who participated in an anti-ICE demonstration outside a Texas immigrant detention center last year. The group faced terrorism charges after the non-fatal shooting of a police officer at the facility. Dylan Duke with member station KERA reports from North Texas.
14: Federal prosecutors accused the demonstrators of being affiliated with Antifa, which is short for anti-fascist, a far-left ideology, not a centralized organization. President Donald Trump designated Antifa a domestic terrorist organization last year. Defendant Benjamin Song was sentenced to 100 years in prison. He was charged with shooting and injuring a police officer outside the Prairie Land Detention Center during a July 4th protest. The judge said he didn't take responsibility. Song's mother, Hope Song, said the prosecution misportrayed her son's actions during the noise demonstration.
15: He's accepted full responsibility for what actually happened, but he will never accept responsibility for a lie, a government lie made to prosecute innocent people.
14: Benjamin Song claimed during his sentencing that he opened fire at the officer out of fear that protesters would be shot at. The judge barred Song's attorneys from arguing during the trial that Song shot at the officer in self-defense. Lydia Koza is the wife of defendant Autumn Hill, who was sentenced to 50 years in prison for her alleged involvement in planning the shooting.
16: In the face of this grotesque distortion of anything that could ever have called itself due process, I am livid.
14: FBI Director Kash Patel said in a statement that his agency remains committed to dismantling Antifa. The defendants have denied being members of any terrorist group, and they say they're being politically persecuted. 7 more people who pleaded guilty will be sentenced July 1st. For NPR News, I'm Dylan Duke.

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4: Good morning, I'm Jacob Evans. Good morning, I'm Jacob Evans at the BBC. US officials say America has supplied doses of an experimental antibody to help fight the growing outbreak of Ebola in the Democratic Republic of Congo. The World Health Organization says the drug is being shipped for clinical trials. The BBC's Rachel Wright.
5: The cocktail of antibodies has been developed from samples taken from survivors of the Ebola outbreak in 2014. It will be tested by the World Health Organization after advocacy groups urged the US government to make the experimental treatment available for clinical trials in countries affected by the ongoing Ebola outbreak.
4: The head of the UN's nuclear watchdog, the International Atomic Energy Agency, has insisted that inspections of Iran's nuclear sites will take place, but gave no timetable. This is despite Iran denying it will allow inspectors into the country. Rafael Grossi said an exact time frame was not essential, but that it needed to happen.
6: Paragraph 8 of this Memorandum of Understanding says explicitly that the nuclear activities that are going to be carried out with regards to the nuclear material facilities and will be supervised by the IAEA.
4: And the head of London's Metropolitan Police, Mark Rowley, has announced plans to extend the use of technology like drones, facial recognition and artificial intelligence. The civil rights group Big Brother Watch described the announcement as alarming. I'm Jacob Evans at the BBC in London.
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8: Martin.
0: And I'm A. Martinez. Every year, the NBA draft gives the league's worst teams an opportunity to be center of attention. Last night, teams took turns in the first round of selecting eligible players. Kurt Heelan is the lead NBA writer for NBC Sports. He joins us to break the draft down for us. So, Kurt, the Washington Wizards had the league's worst record. They had the first overall pick. Who they take, and is it a good move?
9: They took A.J. DeBonsa out of BYU, and it's a very good move. This is a franchise cornerstone kind of player, the kind of guy you need in the NBA if you're ultimately going to win at the highest level, the kind of guy who can score, defend, do a little bit of everything, create his own shot. He is one of those household name kind of guys, or has the potential to be at least, and it's going to put Washington on the map. That's a long-suffering fan base that really has something to cheer about now.
0: Yeah, led the nation in scoring, 25 a game. And actually, there wasn't much drama there, I guess, for the second team that was picking. That was the Utah Jazz. They would have wanted DeBonsa because he's from BYU, but they went with Darren Peterson.
9: I know that they were very happy with this. Look, there were three guys at the top of this draft who easily could have been number one. And Peterson is a better fit with what's going on in Utah. The other players on that roster, they already have kind of people of size where DeBonsa would play. They get the 6'5 guard Peterson out of Kansas, who, despite some health concerns during the last year, look, when they played BYU and Kansas met, DeBonsa was the better player for the first half. Yeah, he had to miss the second half with cramping. That's been the concern with him. He had, again, some health and cramping issues. But if he's past that, this is the guy that most scouts had as the person at the top of the draft board before the season started. And if he gets back to that, this is a huge win for Utah.
0: Any surprises in the draft?
9: Strangely, this was not a... There are not a lot of surprises, not a lot of crazy moves. We were kind of talking about how this kind of went to form for an NBA draft that's normally filled with big trades or surprises. I think the most interesting move was Memphis kind of moving back at one point twice. They moved back five spots and picked up 5 second-round picks and still got the guy that they ultimately wanted. So I that was about it. In general, this was not a draft filled with the unusual, which is in of itself a little unusual.
0: Pretty standard draft, yeah. The one thing that surprised me was Duke guard Isaiah Evans. He was not drafted in the first round. He's probably going to be a top pick in the second round today. But he wore $4 million worth of diamonds, a brooch at $3 million and a wallet chain at $1 million. I don't know if he owns them. I don't know. Maybe he was just kind of showing them off. But, that to wear that kind of ice and then not get drafted, that to me would be a bit of a downer.
9: It would be, and look, there were a few guys there who were not, and this is such a deep draft class, and that's one of the reasons that this was such an anticipated class, is that there were really good players like Evans who would normally be a first-round pick who were not.
0: Yeah, and that's the draft, right? Because you try and build your way toward a championship, but sometimes free agency also kind of comes in and really dictates what you do. Kurt Helin, lead NBA writer for NBC Sports, thank you very much for breaking the draft down for us.
9: Thank you for having me on.

0: It's Morning Edition from NPR News. I'm Amy Martinez.
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2: 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Good morning to you. I'm Russ Maloney on the way as Morning Edition continues here on KCLU on this Wednesday morning. Crisis pregnancy centers try to persuade people not to have abortions, but a watchdog group says some of those centers have misled patients into falsely believing everything was fine with their pregnancies.
3: Later, they found themselves in the hospital with an ectopic pregnancy or some other complication that was not diagnosed by the crisis pregnancy center.
2: More on that story on the way, just a couple minutes, about 90 seconds away here on KCLU. We have on our Tri-County highways, we have an incident near Vandenberg Space Force Base, right by the Visitor Center, the Cabrillo Highway, Highway 1, and California Boulevard. At that intersection, a vehicle evidently hit a deer, so causing a little bit of a delay through that intersection. Hope everyone involved in that is okay. That's the only incident affecting our traffic on this Wednesday morning, just delays in the normal spots otherwise. Warmest day of the week today. Patchy fog, though, still affecting most of us here in the Tri-Counties. We'll see highs in the upper 70s, lower 80s on the coast. The exception, Vandenberg, Lompoc, Five Cities area, we'll see highs in the lower to mid-70s. Inland spots today, highs in the mid to upper 80s. And tomorrow, much the same as today, just maybe a couple degrees cooler, and then a significant cool down starts Friday, lasting through the weekend. 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
0: It's Morning Edition from NPR News. I'm E. Martinez.
1: And I'm Michelle Martin. Under the Trump administration, there's new support and federal investment for what are known as crisis pregnancy centers, organizations that try to persuade people not to have abortions. A nonprofit watchdog group says some of those centers are misleading pregnant patients by claiming they can rule out pregnancy complications when they can't. NPR's Selena Simmons-Duffins has this exclusive report.
4: There are thousands of crisis pregnancy centers across the country. They're often Christian organizations whose purpose is to try to keep people from having abortions. Many of the staff are volunteers who may or may not have medical training. Some wear scrubs or white coats and have clients fill out medical questionnaires. The centers usually promote abstinence, provide adoption and parenting resources, and pregnancy tests, all for free.
3: A storefront with an ultrasound machine might describe some crisis pregnancy centers around the country, including in New York.
4: That's Michelle Cooper-Smith, Executive Director of Campaign for Accountability, a nonprofit watchdog group. Her organization sent a letter this week to New York Attorney General Letitia James, shared exclusively with NPR. It requests that the AG's office investigate whether crisis pregnancy centers in New York are fraudulently advertising to women that they can diagnose ectopic pregnancies. That's a rare complication that happens when an embryo implants outside of the uterus. If it implants in a fallopian tube, the tube can rupture, which can be life-threatening. Cooper-Smith's letter cites cases in Texas and Massachusetts where women in those states went to pregnancy centers that missed serious conditions.
3: They were told that their pregnancies were viable or told that, you know, everything was fine. And then later they found themselves in the hospital with an ectopic pregnancy or some other sort of pregnancy complication that was not diagnosed by the crisis pregnancy center.
4: Surprisingly, a major group that represents crisis pregnancy centers agrees that they are not set up to diagnose ectopic pregnancies and should not be making that promise on their websites. The National Institute of Family and Life Advocates supports a network of 1,800 crisis pregnancy centers. Here's the group's Vice President of Legal Affairs, Ann O'Connor, giving a webinar for the Pro-Life Team podcast last year.
5: Do not advertise we can rule out an ectopic. We really don't like to see that language because it is near impossible to rule out an ectopic.
4: She went on to explain that a single ultrasound can't establish whether someone has an ectopic pregnancy. That diagnosis requires multiple blood tests and multiple ultrasounds, and crisis pregnancy centers aren't staffed or set up to provide ongoing medical care for patients. She adds that centers can still talk about ultrasounds.
5: We're doing the ultrasound to see if the fetus is in the womb where it's supposed to be. So language like that.
4: Despite this guidance, Cooper Smith's organization found 100 examples of centers using language about ruling out ectopic pregnancies on their websites across 49 states. The National Institute of Family and Life Advocates did not respond to NPR's multiple requests for comment. Crisis Pregnancy Center marketing about ectopic pregnancies often references abortion medication, which has grown dramatically in popularity since Roe v. Wade was overturned. For instance, My Choice Pregnancy Care Center in New York's Hudson Valley says on its website, quote, "If you plan on taking abortion pills, book an ultrasound to rule out an ectopic pregnancy," unquote. Dr. Jonas Swartz is a professor of obstetrics and gynecology at Duke Health who's done research on crisis pregnancy centers. He says an ultrasound is not necessary before taking abortion medication.
6: Telemedicine abortion with medication abortion pills has been shown to be safe even without ultrasound.
4: An ectopic pregnancy diagnosis is a process that requires follow-up care and medical or surgical treatment, he says. Abortion medication won't resolve an ectopic pregnancy if there is one, but it won't make it worse either. In other words, these centers are marketing a service that they can't provide and is not medically necessary. Swartz says he's sympathetic to patients navigating the confusing early weeks of pregnancy, who might be worried and who might not be able to get in to see an OBGYN quickly.
6: Theoretically, people who would reach out to a crisis pregnancy center are in crisis. They have an unexpected pregnancy or something going on in their pregnancy and they need help.
4: He says the best place to seek that help is with a trained and licensed medical team who can give you complete information and any follow-up care you might need. He wishes more public resources and support were going towards places that can provide that. Selena Simmons-Duffin, NPR News.
0: We are in the height of tick bite season, but when you get bit by a tick, it's not really a bite.
7: They have mouth parts that are remarkably adapted for basically drilling in and anchoring inside your skin.
1: Ouch. Michael Raup is professor emeritus of entomology at the University of Maryland.
7: That's why the tick is so darn hard to remove once it's on.
1: So before you take a ramble through the woods, Raup says it is crucial to slather on tick repellent, and you should follow his fashion advice.
7: I really do look geeky when I do this, but if you're wearing pants, tuck those pant legs into your socks.
0: You can even buy clothing treated with a tick repellent permethrin, or just stay out of the places where ticks are most at home.
1: CDC epidemiologist Allison Hinckley says try your best to avoid the grassy, brushy, or wooded areas.
8: If you're hiking, staying in the middle of a trail is a great way to avoid exposure to those ticks.
0: Once home, our experts suggest you check for ticks in the shower and throw your clothes in the dryer on medium to high heat for about 30 minutes to kill the bugs at any life stage. And Hinckley says if you do find a tick,
8: the best way to remove a tick is to use fine-tipped tweezers, although you can use your fingertips. If there are any parts that get left in your skin after you remove the tick, it's okay.
1: After you remove the tick, Professor Raup recommends sending it to a lab for identification.
7: Not only are they going to identify which species the tick is, these tick testing laboratories will determine actually which species of tick-borne illness pathogen they are carrying.
1: So you can learn what you may have been exposed to.
0: And if you're feeling tired with flu-like symptoms or you have a rash in the shape of a bullseye, the CDC's Hinckley says to act quickly.
8: That's certainly a sign that it's time to get to your healthcare provider. You can get antibiotics for it that help get rid of the infection. And the sooner you get it, the better the outcome.
1: Just a few tips for enjoying and surviving the outdoors in fashion-challenged safety. This is Morning Edition from NPR News. I'm Michelle Martin.
0: And I'm A. Martinez.
9: Toy Story 5 is on the big screen, and one of the movie's plot points is all about little screens. screen time for kids, that is.
10: When my kids were spending too much time on screens, it made them really grumpy and unpleasant to be around.
9: I'm Scott Detrow. Research shows that screen time gets higher during the summer. A look at the battle between toys and technology on All Things Considered from NPR News.
2: Starting at 3:30 this afternoon, going until 6:30 this evening on KCLU. Good morning. President Trump will lunch with GOP lawmakers today amid rising tensions with them. Some voted to limit his war powers, and he's mad he doesn't have enough support to pass a new voter ID law. Can they smooth things over sandwiches? From the Pellucci Studios on the campus of California Lutheran University, it's Morning Edition on listener-supported KCLU. I'm Russ Maloney. An entire town in Utah is under an evacuation order due to wildfires. Officials expect extreme drought and warmer temperatures across southwestern states this summer to trigger even more fires. Motown, the music, and the label is central to the identity of Detroit. We'll hear how and if Motown legends resonate with younger generations now. Those stories and much more all on the way this hour, Morning Edition. 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Heard on 92.1 in San Luis Obispo. 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Argentine soccer star Lionel Messi just made World Cup history with his 18th goal, turned 39 today. Now the news, it's 8:01.
11: Live from NPR News in Washington, I'm Windsor Johnston. A day after the Senate passed a resolution aimed at limiting President Trump's military action against Iran, the Pentagon is asking Congress for another $80 billion to fund operations in the region. NPR's Quill Lawrence reports.
12: Secretary of Defense Pete Hegseth is lobbying senators to provide $80 billion, mostly to pay for months of war and the thousands of cruise missiles, drones, and interceptors expended after the U.S. and Israel launched a war against Iran. This comes as the White House is asking for a record $1.5 trillion for this year's regular defense appropriation. While defense hawks on Capitol Hill agree that the U.S. must urgently replenish its global stockpile of munitions, the Iran war and the current ceasefire agreement are not popular. And senators from both parties may balk at such staggering

0: and figure on the political left, and they sent a shock to the Democratic establishment that lined up behind other candidates. Like the mayor, Valdez and Avila Chevalier are members of the Democratic Socialists of America. For NPR News, I'm John Campbell in New York.
1: A federal court in Texas has sentenced eight people labeled as Antifa. The defendants face terrorism charges after the non-fatal shooting of a police officer at an ICE detention facility. Dylan Duke with member station KERA reports.
2: It's the first prosecution of people accused of being affiliated with the Antifa movement since President Trump designated Antifa a domestic terrorist threat last year. Lydia Koza is the wife of defendant Autumn Hill, who was sentenced to 50 years in prison.
3: In the face of this grotesque distortion of anything that could ever have called itself due process, I am livid.
2: Antifa is short for anti-fascist, and it's an ideology, not a centralized organization. The defendants deny any links to terrorism. Their sentences range from 30 to 100 years. For NPR News, I'm Dylan Duke.
1: Stocks are trading higher on Wall Street. The Dow was up 433 points. This is NPR.
4: With KCLU News, I'm Russ Maloney. A water district that helps conserve groundwater from much of central Ventura County is asking voters for help with funding for major projects like dam safety and groundwater protection. United Water Conservation District directors are putting a $350 million bond measure on the November ballot. Projects include the Santa Felicia Dam Safety Improvement Project to make seismic and flood capacity upgrades required by the state, the Freeman Diversion Improvement Project to pay for court-ordered fish passage upgrades, and another project to help halt seawater intrusion into the Oxnard Plain groundwater basin. District officials say they've pursued grants, loans, and other sources of funding, but the bond money would help fill the funding gap. A South Coast city facing a budget deficit is also asking voters for help on the November ballot. KCLU's John Palminteri has details.
5: Struggling to make ends meet, the city of Carpinteria is going to the voters, asking for a quarter-cent sales tax increase to be approved on the November ballot. The city has growing expenditures, including the cost of the sheriff's department, serving as the police department, which runs about $7 million a year. It's the largest figure in the budget. City council members say if they can't raise the money they need, which would be about $700,000 with this tax, they'd have to make some, quote, tough choices and maybe cut back on some services. The city has millions of dollars in unfunded project costs and also maintenance to its roads. Other cities that have approved similar taxes say it's evenly spread upon all users, both locals and visitors. On the November 3rd ballot, it'll be worded as a transactions and use tax. In Santa Barbara, John Palminteri, KCLU News.
4: They pop up on property tax bills for some Central and South Coast residents, extra taxes for things like street lighting or recreation facilities. But how is the money actually spent, and are people getting what they're paying for? A new Santa Barbara County grand jury report says the county needs to do a much better job of explaining and accounting for the taxes with the public, especially since the charges are usually so minimal most people don't give them much thought. The grand jury recommends the county take a number of steps to increase transparency for taxpayers. Fares are going up for a commuter bus service that connects northern and southern Santa Barbara County. The Clean Air Express provides weekday service for around 600 riders each day in Lompoc, Santa Maria, Buellton, Goleta, and Santa Barbara. Beginning July 1st, a monthly pass will go from $170 to $180, and a 10-ride ticket book will increase from $57 to $60. The single-trip cash fare will remain unchanged at $8. It's the final phase in Clean Air Express rate hikes over the last 3 years to help cover increased costs. 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
10: It's Morning Edition from NPR News. May Martinez in Los Angeles, California. President Trump is set to have lunch on Capitol Hill today with Senate Republicans. The get-together comes amid rising tensions between

0: Trump and his congressional colleagues. Now, that lunch could be awkward because moments ago, the president refused to sign a bipartisan housing legislation, the 21st Century Road to Housing Act, as members of the House and Senate gathered for the bill signing. The president says he will not sign it into law unless Congress passes his election legislation, the Save America Act. He made that announcement after four Senate Republicans voted last night with Democrats to advance a resolution directing Trump to pull troops out of the conflict with Iran. Trump has also repeatedly blown up their strategy for getting legislation passed, even while venting his frustration online with Majority Leader John Thune about not getting what he wants done.
1: NPR congressional reporter Sam Greenglass has been keeping a close eye on this relationship, and he's with us now. Good morning, Sam.
2: Good morning, Michelle.
1: So how is this disconnect playing out on the Hill?
2: So just to give you one example of this, Majority Leader Thune thought he had a plan last week to get this key spy tool reauthorized. Democrats were threatening to block it over Trump's pick for acting director of national intelligence. And if Thune could quickly confirm a more acceptable permanent pick, the crisis could be averted. Then, just before that confirmation hearing, Trump blew up the plan in a 4 a.m. social media post. Senate Republicans were stunned. The blowback was swift. Alaska Senator Lisa Murkowski described it to me like sled dogs startled by a moose.
3: You got half the team going over here and half the team going over here. It is chaos. And then what that musher has to do is he's got to stop and spend all of his time untangling this mess.
2: And as the musher of the Senate, Thune has had to untangle lots of these messes lately.
1: So why can't they get on the same page when it comes to strategy?
2: So this conflict stems in large part from Trump's push for a strict voter ID law, the Save America Act. He says Republicans will never win another election without it. The reality is that there are just not the votes to pass it in the Senate. Trump has called on Thune to skirt the 60-vote threshold there by eliminating the filibuster. Last week, in a post that actually mentioned Thune, he called anyone against that idea a fool. The White House said in a statement that Trump enjoys working with Thune, but Michelle, it's Thune that often has to give Trump a reality check.
1: So what does all this say? What do these episodes say about Thune and his relationship with Trump?
2: Republican Senator John Kennedy told me Thune is like a golden retriever. No one dislikes him. Translation there, Trump's conflict with Thune is really just not personal. And most of the Republican caucus is still behind their leader. And for Thune, the filibuster is about preserving the consensus-driven nature of the Senate. That's what former Republican Senator Saxby Chambliss of Georgia told me. He's a friend of Thune's.
4: He feels very strongly that the institution matters. And we get the best legislation when you have input by Republican and Democrat.
1: So, Sam, are there tangible implications as a result of this friction between the two men?
2: Some Republicans worry Trump is undercutting their shared agenda and focusing more on 2020 than 2026, pushing old claims about stolen elections and targeting incumbents he sees as disloyal. Some of those departing members now feel more uninhibited, like Louisiana Senator Bill Cassidy, who provided a crucial vote to advance that War Powers Act. I did ask Thune whether he worries Trump's actions will hurt Republicans this fall, and he said focusing on pocketbook issues will be the path to keeping the majority. I pressed him, though, if it is hard to stay focused on those things right now. And Thune told me he is trying his best.
1: That is NPR's Sam Greenglass. Sam, thank you.
2: You're welcome.
0: We called up someone this morning who can speak more to tensions between Senate Republicans and President Trump. Political strategist Doug High served as communications director for the Republican National Committee. He also spent time as an aide and staffer in the Senate and House. We spoke with him before the president moments ago called off the planned signing of that bipartisan housing legislation. Let's start with what Virginia Senator Tim Kaine on All Things Considered said yesterday.
5: For now, I want to just make sure everybody understands what a big deal it is when in the middle of this conflict, Congress of two Republican houses have looked the president in the face and said, this war is illegal. It's time to stop it.
0: So Kaine, they're talking about limiting President Trump's war powers in Iran. And the president called the resolution poorly timed and meaningless. And he's right. You know, the second part, meaningless, it doesn't carry the force of the law behind it. So what do you think, Doug? Is this a big deal?
6: It is and it isn't for the reasons that you just stated.
0: Okay.
6: And look, Republicans have been clear, usually more in private, what we've read about in meetings than in public, that they want to be involved in this process And one of the things that this administration, that this president has never done, going back to the State of the Union address, is give a simple roadmap of here's what we want to do, here's what our objectives are, here's how we define victory. That still exists today, and that's a big part of the Republican frustration that we're hearing about.
0: Is there anything to the fact that Senator Dave McCormick and Mitch McConnell had missed the vote, and the Senate voted 50-48. So if they would have been there, maybe it gets defeated by J.D. Vance.
6: Sure. Look, math is hard. Math is hard in the United States Senate. It's hard in the House of Representatives as well. When you have slim margins like this, any absence can cause a real problem legislatively or even on something in a resolution for the administration. How many times have we looked at House votes to see who's absent and who isn't? With Tom Keene, the Republican member of Congress from New Jersey, who's been out for 3 months, that makes Mike Johnson's job just a little bit tougher. Obviously, John Thune has some of those problems as well. McCormick was with Trump. So he certainly had a valid excuse with the administration for why he wasn't there.
0: Nevertheless, are you sensing any shift, significant or otherwise, in the party away from Donald Trump?
6: Not anything significant and not anything that we'd know yet. Look, we've heard a lot of stories of tense meetings with senators at the Wednesday lunches yelling at White House staff, secretaries, appointees, and so forth. Donald Trump's going to be at that lunch today. There's a big difference between yelling at staff members and yelling at the president to his face. We'll see how much we hear of that today.
0: What do you consider the biggest rifts between the president and Republicans on Capitol Hill?
6: The biggest risk is what we've seen so far this year, that we're not focused on the issues that voters are very clearly saying that they're focused on. And that starts with affordability. Obviously, the war in Iran is a separate problem, but certainly impacts that as well. And Republicans, and frankly, Democrats as well, want to be talking about here's what we're trying to do to reduce costs. And it's why I think the legislation, the 21st Century Road to Housing Act, that passed with huge bipartisan numbers in both the House and the Senate, deserve a lot more attention than they've gotten. We've spent a lot more time in Washington, D.C. on reflecting pools than smart legislation that Republicans and Democrats can talk about in their districts.
0: You know, Doug, I just earlier in the show, I spoke to Mike Lawler, a Republican congressman from New York, about whether for him, if it was a dance, you know, on the line between, you know, not alienating the president, but also, you know, maybe trying to not alienate the voters who might, you know, penalize him for his association with Trump. And for him, he said it wasn't a dance at all. But how risky is it at this point for any Republican to go against President Trump with the midterm elections coming up?
6: Well, it depends on what it is. We've seen Republicans have been able to be critical of the president anytime they want to, depending on what the issue is. And so Lindsey Graham can be very tough on Donald Trump on Tuesday and somehow manages to be on the golf course with him on Saturday. What it means is that they can't be critical of Trump on those things that are capital T Trumpy. And this is where the War Powers Resolution really comes into play. That he lost that vote is something that he's going to bring up in that lunch today. There's no doubt about it.
0: So that you think that's going to be number one on his agenda for that lunch?
6: Well, you never know what's number one on Donald Trump's agenda, because there's the obvious of what we would think it is. And Trump is well known to go in any direction he certainly feels is in his interest at that very moment.
0: All right. That's former Republican National Committee Communications Director Doug High. Doug, as always, thanks.
6: Thank you.
1: Most voters disapprove of the war with Iran that President Trump started. So Tuesday, when the president spoke at a Mack truck plant in Macungie, Pennsylvania, he seemed ready to change the subject. NPR's Daniel Kurtzleben reports.
7: Just ahead of Trump's speech, a reporter asked the president, will Americans support an increase in defense spending for the Iran war when they are struggling financially? In his answer, Trump was insistent.
8: Not only do they support it, they demand it because they won't allow Iran to have a nuclear weapon.
7: And in his speech, there was little sign that Americans might have struggled when the president's attacks on Iran closed the Strait of Hormuz, pushing inflation upward. Trump mainly talked about the conflict as being over.
8: But as you know, we just achieved a historic peace agreement with Iran to end the conflict in the Strait of Hormuz.
7: And to be clear, the U.S. and Iran are still negotiating an end to the war. But the rally was more an opportunity to talk about other topics, in particular the economy, albeit disconnected from how the war affected it. Trump focused largely on past economic accomplishments as opposed to future plans. He touted tax cuts Republicans passed last year, as well as tariffs making foreign cars more expensive.
8: very importantly, imposed a 25% tariff on medium and heavy duty trucks so that Mack Truck could do very well with its factory in Pennsylvania.
7: Trump's approval on the economy is at its lowest point ever, 33%, according to the latest NPR PBS News Marist poll. That's down 6 points from a year ago. And it matters ahead of November's midterms. Trump promoted Republican Representative Ryan McKenzie, who he has endorsed in a tough race in Pennsylvania's 7th District. Besides that, though, Trump ran through his well-known standards. He acknowledged his loyal fans.
8: Oh, look at my guys, front row Joes. I got these front row Joes.
7: He joked about his nicknames for Joe Biden and also joked about transgender people in sports, at one point impersonating a female weightlifter.
8: She's like this, you see, drops him, and she's like devastated for the rest of her life.
7: When he comes back to Washington, though, political reality will still be there. Trump is set to meet with Senate Republicans today, four of whom yesterday voted in favor of a resolution to pull troops from Iran. Danielle Kurtzleben, NPR News.
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10: You're hearing it on KCLU, public radio for the Central and South Coast. Good morning. I'm Russ Maloney. It is 8:19. On the way as Morning Edition continues, several wildfires have broken out in the Beehive State. One has required an entire town to be evacuated for nearly a week now. That story plus the impact of Europe's heat wave and its links to climate change. Those stories on the way about 15 minutes from now, 8:35 on KCLU. 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Our Wednesday morning commute still doing well. Just delays in the normal spots and no further incidents causing any more delays than we normally have for a Wednesday morning. Do have some patchy fog throughout the Tri-Counties this morning. It will become sunny and today forecast to be the warmest day of the week with highs in the upper 70s and lower 80s on the coast, though some portions of the central coast and the five cities will see highs in the lower to mid 70s, but mid to upper 80s for highs inland. And tomorrow, more patchy fog to start the day and will be a few degrees cooler, but not much. Very similar to today. A significant cool down starts Friday and will last through the weekend throughout the Tri-Counties. 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
1: 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I'm Michelle Martin.
0: Enemy Martinez. The music of Motown Records was formative to a generation of Detroiters. NPR's Don Gagne would know because he's one of them. He's reported on that for our series America in Pursuit, where stories from around the country illustrate life, liberty, and the pursuit of happiness. But Don found himself wondering about the next generation of Detroiters. Do they get a sense of pride and shared identity from Motown music, or do they groan and roll their eyes when their parents play it in the car? Well, Don visited a storied city high school to find out.
12: This is a Madrigal choir class at Cass Technical High School in Detroit, a place where the legacy of Motown looms large. Diana Ross of the Supremes went here, as did several members of the label's legendary studio band. That history is all around this place. But how much of it do today's students really know?
13: I hear you guys calling out names, so let's put some groups down. Who do we have?
14: Zachary Five. Yeah. Temptations.
15: I know you want to leave me, but I refuse to let you go.
12: Teacher William Harrison kicked off the discussion with a question.
16: If there were all of these other record companies and people could have records, right, anywhere, why was there a need for a place like Motown?
12: And student Jordan Reed had an answer.
17: Well, segregation was going on at the time, and the white labels, they didn't really want to give black people an opportunity to showcase themselves, showcase their talents, because they didn't see us as people. So Motown really showed that black people, we can be elegant, we can have talent, we can be whatever we want to be, because Motown gave us the opportunity to be what we know that we are.
12: For Deja Barnes and Brian Howard, Motown holds a deep connection to family memories.
18: Like, black people, everybody playing Motown music at the cookouts. It's something that, like, now we still play it just because, like, it brings everybody together still. And it's like a real sentimental feeling.
19: Growing up, I used to live with my grandmother, and she had this little record player that she used to play Marvin Gaye songs a lot. And we used to just dance to it. I mean, I had no idea what was happening in the songs, but I was just a kid moving around. I was just happy that my nana was up and moving with me.
12: For Soraya Carr, Motown became a source of pride and inspiration.
20: When I was little, I didn't know much about Detroit at all, and I wasn't really proud of it because I didn't know about it. But when I grew up to learn about all the different people who came out of Motown or whoever got big from where I was from, it was very, it was eye-opening to me.
12: For Jordan Reed, Motown also provides a counter-narrative to so much of what the world often thinks about his hometown.
17: I think a lot of times Detroit has so many negative and untrue things just put onto our reputation, and Motown, it just kind of gives us something to brag about to go against that.
15: Baby.
12: Now, we should point out it wasn't all praise in this classroom. Just ask Peyton Butler and Anaya Nesbitt.
21: I personally don't really listen to Motown music. I do find it enjoyable. It's just not exactly my cup of tea.
22: Honestly, I used to hate when my mom played all her music. Like, I hated it so bad. But
23: and this is Motown.
22: Yes, it would be Motown. Like, heavy on the Marvin Gaye, though. I just be like, girl, turn this off. It's too much.
12: But even these critiques still came alongside appreciation. Again, Anaya Nesbitt.
22: When I started to listen to my music, especially like Beyonce or different artists, and when they talked about who was their inspirations or the skills that they learned and who they learned them from, I appreciate who they were inspired by more. Like, I appreciate, you know, Diana Ross. I appreciate Michael Jackson for giving my new artists who I listen to those skills.
12: And there's another way Motown has stayed current, through sampling and covers by newer artists.
15: Been spending most of their lives living in the
12: However, these students first encountered Motown, there was broad agreement on one thing. The music is a part of the city. And more than 50 years after these songs were released, they still resonate with young listeners here. Again, Deja Barnes.
18: When I was younger, I ain't going through nothing for real. I just want to hear about regular music. But as I get older and I can really relate to some of the stuff that they talking about, the music hit different, literally. Like, it actually means something to me now.
12: Our visit ended with a performance as the male students in the class sang an a cappella version of What's Going On, Marvin Gaye's 1971 soul masterpiece about searching for meaning in troubled times. Don Gagne, NPR News, Detroit.
1: A Okay, so we've been talking about musical legends. Now let's talk about some future icons in sport. We're talking about soccer superstars Cristiano Ronaldo and Lionel Messi, who've been playing at the highest level for the better part of two decades.
0: And as this year's FIFA World Cup performances prove, they can still compete with players half their age and add to their legendary status with new individual records.
1: Cristiano Ronaldo, known as CR7, is competing for Portugal. And in Tuesday's group stage game against Uzbekistan, Ronaldo did something no man or woman has done before.
0: He scored goals in six different World Cups for a total of 10 World Cup goals to his name.
1: And he did it all at the age of 41. Did you break any records at that age?
0: No records, just bones, trying to be Mr. Young Guy at 41, but I shouldn't have. No, I didn't have a Lionel Messi in my life who pushed me to those new heights like Ronaldo does. Now, just a day before Ronaldo set records, it was Messi who added to his long list of accolades.
1: Say more.
0: With two goals in Argentina's win against Austria on Monday, Messi became the leading goal scorer in World Cup history. He now has 18 goals, two more than former German striker Miroslav Klose, and one more than the Brazilian female player Marta.
1: And he's only 39. Yeah. Actually, it's his birthday today, so happy birthday
0: to you. Feliz cumpleaños.
1: Is he the GOAT, a future GOAT? Oh. GOAT to be?
0: Yeah, I think he has to be, right?
1: We'll see. But Messi and Ronaldo are, I guess we would say, at the tail end of their careers.
0: Yeah, Argentina already secured its ticket to the knockout stage. Portugal looking to follow suit, which means that fans get to see Messi and Ronaldo maybe play at least two more times. This is NPR News.
10: You're hearing it on KCLU. Good morning, I'm Russ Maloney. So, World Cup, six matches today as it continues. Today is the first of 4 days where we'll have six matches a day. We're in the final games, the final matches of group play. And so there are two matches at the same times each day. So two at noon, two at three, two at six today, because everybody in the group plays at the same time. So there's no competitive advantage knowing what another team did. So you know what you need to do. Like, if you need to win the group, but another team lost and now you don't have to win anymore, you play differently. So that's why they're doing that. Six matches today, tomorrow, Friday, and Saturday. Then we're into the knockout rounds. Pretty exciting stuff if you're a World Cup fan. And why wouldn't you be? Right now, we'll get the latest NPR news headlines and some statewide news coming up in KCLU News. Just about 90 seconds. It's 8:30.
2: Live from NPR News in Washington, I'm Nora Rahm. President Trump was scheduled to go to Capitol Hill today to sign a housing bill into law. Now he's canceled that ceremony, saying he won't sign that bill until Congress approves the Save America Act that would impose new restrictions on voting. Congress passed the largest housing bill in decades last night with support from both parties. NPR's Stephen Bisaha has more.
3: Probably the part of the bill that's gotten the most attention is that it will ban corporate investors from buying up tons of single-family homes. Politicians have all blamed private equity for gobbling up these homes by putting down cash offers, and that also drives up prices. So this legislation will make it so those big investors can't buy up more than 350 homes.
2: Europe is sweltering under a record-setting heat wave. Officials say dozens of people have died of weather-related causes. France recorded its hottest day ever yesterday. The head of the UN nuclear agency says his inspectors will visit nuclear enrichment sites in Iran. Rafael Mariano Grossi says he understands political statements, but inspections are going to happen under the Memorandum of Understanding signed by both the U.S. and Iranian presidents. An Iranian deputy foreign minister has said that inspections can take place only after a final agreement is reached. This is NPR News in Washington.
10: With KCLU News, I'm Russ Maloney. This November, California voters may get a chance to weigh in on one of the state's largest housing investments in years. Legislative leaders and Governor Gavin Newsom have reached an agreement on a more than $11 billion bond measure that would fund affordable housing construction, home ownership programs, and veteran housing loans. Senate President Pro Tem Monique Lamone, who also represents the Tri-Counties, says the measure would support housing needs for various groups across the state.
4: Our state must build more housing that families can afford. That is why the legislation is prioritizing housing funds for special need populations, including people experiencing homelessness, farm workers and their families, public university students, tribal members, young adults, and veterans.
10: Lawmakers are expected to vote on the proposal this week before sending it to Governor Newsom for his signature to put it into law, to get it on the ballot. Sports ball action from Tuesday. In baseball, the L.A. Dodgers trounced the Minnesota Twins 12-3. The Angels also winners at home, hosting Baltimore. They beat the Orioles 5-1. And the Giants beat the Athletics 3-1 in what used to be a Bay Area rivalry, no longer, as the Athletics have moved out of Oakland. Again, the Giants won that game 3-1. Morning Edition continues in 60 seconds here on KCLU, online at kclu.org.
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6: 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That's exactly what the U.S. Sugar Program is.
5: I'm Amory Sievertson, the big influence of big sugar. 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
8: Good morning, Amy Martinez. An Australian man broke the world record to become the loudest person on the planet. Joseph McGrail Baitup is an air conditioner cleaner and honorary town crier of Canberra, and he shouted a single word, now, at 122.4 decibels to set the record. That's as loud as being next to a chainsaw, jet engine, or ambulance siren. It took him 7 attempts, and his voice was wrecked for days, so I'm going to save my voice. It's Morning Edition.
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1: This is Morning Edition from NPR News. I'm Michelle Martin in Washington, D.C.
8: And I'm A. Martinez in Los Angeles, California. Southwestern states have seen a big jump in wildfires over the last week. That includes Utah, where at least 6 wildfires are burning. And officials say this could be the start of a long season. Member station KUER's Caroline Ballard reports from Salt Lake City.
23: Last weekend, the Bonneville Fire lit up Salt Lake City's eastern foothills in flames, right behind one of its biggest hospitals. Now, the hills are a charred black. And throughout the state, a thick blanket of smoke has settled in. Sierra Hellstrom, the public information officer for the team fighting that fire, says many in Utah have been expecting a lot of fires this summer.
24: We've been in a pattern of extreme drought the last couple of years. So that leaves not only the fuels dry from this last year, but long term, the fuels have been stressed because they've been dried out for multiple years.
23: Plus, Utah had its worst winter on record, with warm temperatures and little snow.
24: Now that we've hit multiple weeks of this hot, dry, windy trend that we're seeing, the fuels are incredibly receptive. It's taking almost no heat at all. One little spark, one little exhaust pipe over really dry grass, one bullet target shooting that can spark these fires.
23: And while the Bonneville fire near Salt Lake is mostly contained, others are exploding fast. Small starts have grown to tens of thousands of acres in a matter of hours. Like the Iron Fire, about 90 minutes south of Salt Lake City. The roughly 700 residents of the historic mining town of Eureka have been under mandatory evacuation orders since Saturday. And the Cottonwood Fire, about 2 hours south of there, has also prompted evacuations. For now, the state has all the fire crews it needs, says Carl Hunt with the Utah Division of Forestry, Fire, and State Lands.
25: But as more fires pop up in neighboring states and they're calling for additional aid, it can really strain the system. And that's why it's important for us to do our part to limit the amount of starts. Because when those resources get stretched thin, they have to prioritize what fires get them.
23: And Hunt says all of this is happening earlier than normal.
25: Right now we're seeing fire behavior and fire activity that we would normally see in mid-July or August.
23: That leaves a lot of summer and possible fires ahead. For NPR News, I'm Caroline Ballard in Salt Lake City.
1: In the American West, it's wildfires. In Europe, it's record-breaking heat. Europe is heating faster than any other continent, and it's experiencing a heat wave that has already killed dozens of people, with a peak expected today or tomorrow. We wanted to understand how human-caused climate change is influencing this extreme heat, so we've called Jennifer Francis. She's a senior scientist at the Woodwell Climate Research Center. It's based in Massachusetts, and it's a climate think tank and scientific research institution. Good morning, Jennifer Francis. Thanks for joining us.
7: Good morning. Happy to be here.
1: So what's causing such frequent heat emergencies across Europe?
7: Yeah, so it's an interesting situation over there. You really have to look at the oceans to understand why it's warming so fast in Europe. If you look at the water surrounding Western Europe right now, and that includes the Mediterranean, the Eastern Atlantic off of Spain and France, and even in the Arctic up near Svalbard and Scandinavia, you'll see that the ocean temperatures are way above normal. So that's kind of the most local effect. That very warm water there is sort of priming the system for having heat waves during the summertime. And just overall warming in the globe is also shifting temperature ranges everywhere to warmer. And that just increases the likelihood of also seeing extreme warm temperatures.
1: But why is Europe warming faster than any other continent?
7: We're also seeing this area of colder ocean temperatures just south of Greenland. And to understand how this is affecting Europe, you have to talk about the jet stream. The jet stream is this river of wind high over our heads that runs from west to east, and it is dependent on changes in temperature from one place to another. When we have this cold water right up against the warm water, it tends to make the jet stream bulge first southward near Greenland, and then up northward, up over Europe. When we get one of these bulges in the jet stream like that, it allows the warm tropical air from the south to penetrate much farther north, and that really transports that warm, even moist air up into Europe. And we're seeing this pattern happen over and over again because these ocean temperature patterns are very persistent, and we're seeing this type of bulging heat dome, as we call it, in the jet stream happening more and more frequently.
1: What can Europeans do to adapt to rising temperatures?
7: Yeah, it's a challenge. Europe is not used to having these kinds of heat waves, so they're generally not. They don't tend to have air conditioning in their homes and buildings, so this is going to have to be a shift for them to stay cool. And people, not everyone can afford that, obviously, but you know, this is just something that it's a reality. People are going to have to try to work outdoors when it's not at the peak of the heat during the day, and kind of shift the way they go about life.
1: You know, a lot of Americans travel to Europe in the summer, so I think a lot of people, just anecdotally I'm hearing, they are aware of this because, you know, they're taking their vacations in Europe, they're going, they're realizing how hot it is, they're realizing that, you know, a lot of places they stay don't have air conditioning, and they're coming back and talking about it. But if you don't have that kind of experience of this firsthand, are there lessons that Americans should be taking away from the current situation in Europe?
7: Yes. Well, the message is the same for all of us. I mean, the Earth is warming. We're going to see more and more of these record-breaking heat waves breaking out, whether it's in Europe or right now. We're also seeing very warm temperatures in the Pacific Northwest. We just heard in the previous segment about the wildfires that are being fueled by the very dry and extremely warm conditions that have existed out in the Western states. All winter even. So this is something we're going to see happen over and over again more frequently. The heat waves are going to be more extreme. They're going to last longer. So we need to adapt. We need to insulate our homes better. If we can afford air conditioning, put that in, and look for more energy efficient ways to do it as well.
1: Before we let you go, we only have about sort of 30 seconds here. What's the most important thing people could do right now?
7: Right now, we have to focus with a laser on reducing the amount of emissions of carbon gases that we're putting in the atmosphere. This is treating the disease, the underlying disease. And of course, those emissions are mainly from burning fossil fuels, but it's also from cutting down forests. So this is really where we need to focus to long-term treat this disease.
1: That's Jennifer Francis, a senior scientist at the Woodwell Climate Research Center. Thank you so much.
7: You're welcome. Thank you, too.

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1: This is KCLU, public radio for the Central and South Coast. Good morning. Happy Wednesday. I'm Russ Maloney. Coming up, just ahead, the U.S. is changing the way food aid is distributed to starving children around the world. We'll get details about 3 minutes away on KCLU and on the California report, a little less than 10 minutes away. A new report ranks California schools the 10th most economically segregated in the country. We'll find out why that matters. Plus other statewide headlines, California report on the way, 8:51 on KCLU. KCLU programming is made possible by contributing members and in part by Cottage Health. We have pretty dense fog still in some areas of the Tri-Counties. We'll see sun today, highs upper 70s, lower 80s on the coast, mid-80s inland. KCLU.
2: Good morning, I'm Jacob Evans at the BBC. South African police are stepping up security measures ahead of a deadline set by anti-migrant groups for undocumented foreigners to leave the country by the end of this month. A police spokesperson, Brigadier Atlanda Mate, told the BBC that deployments will be increased nationwide to protect communities and key infrastructure.
3: No one has the right to tell anyone to leave the country. No one has the right to ask for documentation or inspect their premises. That is solely the responsibility of law enforcement.
2: Human Rights Watch says the authorities in Ethiopia's northern Tigray region are forcing civilians, including children, into military service amid rising tensions with the federal government. The group says there are reports of parents being punished when their children evade mobilization and people fleeing the region to avoid being called up. And a singer known as Thailand's Michael Jackson has been jailed for 2 years for killing two people while driving drunk. Tik Shiro rose to fame in the late 1980s for his fedora hat, leather jacket and slick dance moves. Alice Adderley reports.
4: A 28-year-old Thai woman and her younger brother were riding their motorbike along a bridge in Bangkok in October 2024 when they stopped to retrieve a water bottle they'd dropped. It was then that the siblings were struck by a van driven by 64-year-old Tik Shiro.
2: I'm Jacob Evans at the BBC in London.
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0: This is Morning Edition from NPR News. I'm Michelle Martin.
6: And I'm A. Martinez. When the Trump administration dissolved USAID over a year ago, it disrupted the system, sending a special food made from American-grown peanuts to starving children around the world. Two U.S. factories make this ready-to-use therapeutic food, Georgia-based Manna Nutrition and Edisea in Rhode Island. They're now looking for new delivery channels, as Georgia Public Broadcasting's Grant Blankenship reports.
7: A production line chugs along as Manna Nutrition Compliance Officer Andrea Hines leads a tour of the factory for dignitaries from near and far, including colleagues Edisea Nutrition and Trump administration officials.
8: We have an expansion that will walk past.
7: Hines points to cardboard cases sliding by on a conveyor belt.
8: Each case represents 2.5 lives that are going to be saved.
7: For a malnourished child, 3 pocket-sized packs a day for 6 weeks of what's like a sweetened peanut butter can mean the difference between life and death. This factory in Fitzgerald, Georgia, population about 8,000, is one of only 2 in the nation making this ready-to-use therapeutic food, or RUTF. For peanut farmer and Georgia Peanut Commission Vice Chair Joe Botiford, this is a point of pride. A friend, a peanut sheller, used to bring back photos from trips to Africa where kids were given RUTF.
9: You got the before picture and you got the after picture. Now, unless you're blind, you can pick them out. I mean, I think this is the best humanitarian effort that the peanut industry has.
7: Or had. USAID had been responsible for over half the orders annually for RUTF before the Trump administration dismantled the agency over a year ago. Now orders are at a trickle, and cases of RUTF are stacked beneath a huge American flag hanging from the rafters, waiting to be deployed. That's why MANA put on this tour for the dignitaries, including a big lunch, where they and Adesia heard from Alabama native Linda Blanchard.
10: Madam Ambassador, welcome to Fitzgerald. So honored that y'all would take some time.
7: Blanchard is President Trump's ambassador to the United Nations World Food Program, and she explains his take on humanitarian aid.
11: And now this president's doing it bigger and better.
7: With some changes.
11: Instead of its continual aid without showing something and raising these countries up, it's more humanitarian trades.
7: Humanitarian trade, or as some State Department documents call it, commercial diplomacy. The idea is that the U.S. will want something in return for food aid.
11: Under a new umbrella, and it's DHR.
7: DHR is the Bureau of Disaster and Human Response, a new arm of the State Department. It only has about an eighth of the funding of the former USAID. Research published in the medical journal The Lancet estimates that some 163,000 more children could die annually as a result of the end of USAID, which is why...
12: I'm thinking, if the State Department money takes longer...
7: Then Maria Kasparian with Adesia says they have to find new ways to move their product, with or without the U.S. government.
12: Our ultimate need is getting these life-saving foods to children when they need them, which is now, right? The need didn't stop.
7: For now, both companies are seeing what help is left from private philanthropy. MANA is also selling branded peanut butter to make up shortfalls. For NPR News, I'm Grant Blankenship in Fitzgerald, Georgia.
1: $8.50, California Report just ahead here on KCLU. Morning, I'm Russ Maloney. Coming up at the top of the hour, the big influence of big sugar. We'll get a deep dive as the U.S. is one of the largest sugar producers in the world. On Point, on the way at the top of the hour, 9 o'clock on KCLU. Take one last look at our Wednesday morning commute and the forecast. We'll do it in 30 seconds here on KCLU.
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1: Santa Coy area, Ventura, Highway 126 East, actually on the Wells Road on-ramp to eastbound Highway 126. Stalled vehicle. Got into the right-hand shoulder, but CHP is on the scene or on the way. So look out for that. You'll have emergency vehicles there, but not really impacting traffic very much. And that's the only incident having any kind of impact. As we start to wind down our commute on this Wednesday morning, the warmest day of the week, according to the forecast, still dealing with foggy and cloudy conditions. Highs today in Lompoc, Five Cities, Vandenberg, that area of the Central Coast, only be in the lower, maybe mid-70s. Other coastal highs today, upper 70s, lower 80s. So warm day on the coast. Maybe head to the beach, he says. And mid to upper 80s inland for high temperatures. Tomorrow, maybe a degree or two cooler, but very close to the same conditions as today. But we do have a cool down beginning Friday and lasting through the weekend. California Report now, KCLU.
14: Good morning. This is the California Report. I'm Danielle Venton in for Mari Bolaños. A 5.6 magnitude earthquake hit Mendocino County this morning. It was centered in the community of Redwood Valley, about 9 miles north of Ukiah. The earthquake was felt widely in Humboldt County and in Sonoma County. State Senator Mark McGuire said on social media that his office is reaching out to county officials asking for damage assessments. A new report ranks California schools the 10th most economically segregated in the country. KPBS reporter Katie Heisen has more on why that matters and what can be done.
15: Schools in California are more divided between rich and poor than in 40 other states in the country. That divide is worse than it was three decades ago nationally.
16: Concentrated poverty in schools is a unique educational harm.
15: The Brown's Promise Project co-authored the study. Stephen Owens is their policy director and a former teacher.
16: If you have one child in your 25 that you're teaching that's having a difficult time or who has a lot of needs that are being unmet at home, that can be treated as like, okay, how can we support this human? If 20 of your 25 kids are dysregulated, are having these needs unmet,
15: he says economic segregation leads to teacher turnover and burnout and worse outcomes for students.
16: It's hard to learn if so many of your classmates are dealing with those unmet needs.
15: He says one of the most straightforward solutions is to redraw district lines or share across them.
14: That was KPBS reporter Katie Heisen. A bill that would make it easier for communities to divert and store groundwater during wet seasons is moving forward through the state legislature. KQED's April Demboski has more from a Senate committee hearing.
17: Farmers in Yolo County rely on water from upstream reservoirs to grow food. But flood control manager Kristen Sickey says they need to plan for seasons when rainfall is low.
18: Groundwater is our savings account for dry years.
17: Sickey says the permitting process to divert and save water has become overly complicated and expensive. A proposed bill would help streamline it. But opponents like environmental advocate Kim Delfino say it doesn't do enough to protect fish and wildlife.
19: It assumes that water that appears available on paper is available in the river. But salmon do not live on paper.
17: Both sides have committed to working together to find a solution. For the California Report, I'm April Demboski.
20: 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And Eric and Wendy Schmidt, whose philanthropy works to create a healthy, resilient, secure world for all, on the web at theschmidt.org.
14: The Supreme Court is expected to hand down its highly anticipated ruling on birthright citizenship in the coming days. The decision arrives as the nation prepares to mark its 250th anniversary. KQED's Cecilia Lay reports on the legacy of Chinese immigrants and the role they played in building American democracy.
21: In April, supporters cheered as Cecilia Wang walked out of the Supreme Court with her legal team.
22: I come out of the court today with the thought of my parents and so many of our parents and ancestors.
21: The national legal director of the ACLU had just delivered oral arguments to defend birthright citizenship.
22: And who relied on the rule that we've had in this country for 150 years. That everyone born here is a United States citizen, all alike.
21: One of the earliest executive orders of President Donald Trump's second term sought to end automatic citizenship for children born to undocumented immigrants or parents with temporary legal status. Wang, who is herself a birthright citizen, says arguing this case has felt personal and that the stakes are high.
23: To me, the birthright citizenship case is not an immigration case at all. It's about how we define our country, how we define our nation, and how we define what it means to be American.
21: That precedent was set in 1898 by Wong Kim Ark, a Chinese cook born in San Francisco who successfully defended his claim to U.S. citizenship. It's just one example of how the city's Chinese community shaped constitutional protections. During the 19th century, they filed thousands of lawsuits challenging discrimination, establishing protections that still exist today. With the country's 250th anniversary just over a week away, civil rights advocates say that this history is largely missing from the American story.
24: I think we're often seen as the beneficiaries of civil rights protections, but we're not seen as the architects of it.
21: R.T. Coley is the executive director of the Asian Law Caucus, a San Francisco civil rights organization and one of the groups that sued the Trump administration in the birthright citizenship case. Coley says this moment has galvanized Asian Americans in a new way, and it's also highlighting why solidarity between different groups is important.
24: We need to build a coalition of supporters. So, yes, we absolutely do have to fight in the courtroom, but we can't just fight in court. we have to win on the streets as well.
21: One person pounding the pavement is Norman Wong, the 76-year-old great-grandson of Wong Kim Ark. Since Trump issued the executive order in January, he's been tirelessly giving interviews and speaking at events, all to preserve his family's legacy.
0: I consider it a duty and a privilege to, in a sense, serve. We shouldn't be ashamed of our history, our personal history. It's time for us to say who we are.
21: Russell Jung, a professor of Asian American history at San Francisco State, agrees. He says family stories like Wong Kim Ark's can help safeguard democratic principles now under threat, and that there are parallels between how Chinese people were treated then and how immigrants are treated today.
2: It's a question for America on the 250th anniversary of the Declaration of Independence. Are these rights inalienable? Are they sacred to all? Or why do we only hold them for a certain privileged few?
21: Cecilia Wong worries that unraveling birthright citizenship could make other parts of the Constitution vulnerable. Still, Wong says she will celebrate America's 250th.
23: I don't want to let the president take away my joy. There are a lot of people who have a critique of American exceptionalism. But for me personally, being a civil rights lawyer is a really profound expression of American patriotism.
21: For the California Report, I'm Cecilia Lay.
14: And that's the California Report for Wednesday, June 24th. We're a production of KQED News. I'm Danielle Venton. Thanks for listening and have a great day.
1: 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I'm Russ Maloney.
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4: The U.S. is one of the largest sugar producers in the world. 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
5: A cartel is a small group of businesses that act in concert to restrict competition and keep prices high. That's exactly what the U.S. sugar program is.
25: We need a stable program to be able to keep everything going for the next generation of farmers.
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26: The Fanjul family is one of the most dominant and powerful families in sugar globally. They have been donating across both political parties for decades.
27: I said to the head of Coca-Cola, you got to go to sugar. They do in other countries, and you know what? They want the sugar.
28: If you go on the candy aisle and look at the hard candy, you'll see most of it is made outside the United States. It's the cost of the sugar.
4: I'm Amory Sievertson. That's today on Point. Stay with us.

0: of citizenship rules. It's just the latest example of growing friction between Trump and Senate Republicans, who the president has complained are moving too slowly and not aggressively enough. Senate Majority Leader John Thune has said publicly that the Senate does not have the votes, but Trump says leaders should then eliminate the Senate filibuster to pass the measure. Franco Ordonez, NPR News, The White House.
1: Several states held primaries yesterday. In New York, Mayor Zohran Mamdani successfully backed three candidates running for the U.S. House, including two who are also Democratic Socialists. In South Carolina, President Trump had endorsed both candidates who ran in the Republican primary for governor. The state attorney general, Alan Wilson, was the winner. Secretary of State Marco Rubio is in the Middle East for talks with Arab leaders. NPR's Aya Betraoui reports Rubio met with the leader of the United Arab Emirates and next goes to Kuwait and Bahrain.
2: All three countries host

0: buy.
1: Investors are waiting for fresh signals today about the artificial intelligence boom. NPR's Scott Horsley reports they're hoping for a rebound after a sell-off in tech stocks yesterday.
2: Computer chip maker Micron is set to report quarterly earnings later today, and investors will be on the lookout for any signs about the staying power of the AI boom. Micron shares were hammered on Tuesday, but they're still way up since the beginning of the year. The Dow Jones Industrial Average wants to capture a bit more of the AI frenzy. The people who manage the index are adding Google's parent company next week. Verizon will drop out of the Dow to make way for Google's parent Alphabet. Scott Horsley, NPR News, Washington.
1: This is NPR.
3: With KCLU News, I'm Russ Maloney. A water district that helps conserve groundwater for much of central Ventura County is asking voters for help with funding for major projects like dam safety and groundwater protection. United Water Conservation District directors are putting a $350 million bond measure on the November ballot. Projects include the Santa Felicia Dam Safety Improvement Project to make seismic and flood capacity upgrades required by the state, the Freeman Diversion Improvement Project to pay for court-ordered fish passage upgrades, and another project to help halt seawater intrusion into the Oxnard Plain groundwater basin. District officials say they've pursued grants, loans, and other sources of funding, but the bond money would help fill the funding gap. A South Coast city facing a budget deficit is also asking voters for help on the November ballot. KCLU's John Palminteri has details.
4: Struggling to make ends meet, the city of Carpinteria is going to the voters asking for a quarter-cent sales tax increase to be approved on the November ballot. The city has growing expenditures, including the cost of the sheriff's department serving as the police department, which runs about $7 million a year. It's the largest figure in the budget. City council members say if they can't raise the money they need, which would be about $700,000 with this tax, they'd have to make some, quote, tough choices and maybe cut back on some services. The city has millions of dollars in unfunded project costs and also maintenance to its roads. Other cities that have approved similar taxes say it's evenly spread upon all users, both locals and visitors. On the November 3rd ballot, it'll be worded as a transactions and use tax. In Santa Barbara, John Palminteri, KCLU News.
3: They pop up on property tax bills for some Central and South Coast residents. Extra taxes for things like street lighting or recreation facilities, but how is the money actually spent, and are people getting what they're paying for? A new Santa Barbara County grand jury report says the county needs to do a much better job explaining and accounting for the taxes with the public, especially since the charges are usually so minimal most people don't give them much thought. The grand jury recommends the county take a number of steps to increase transparency for taxpayers. On Point just ahead on this Wednesday morning on KCLU at 9:06.
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6: This is On Point. I'm Amory Sievertson, in for Meghna Chakrabarty. Last summer, President Donald Trump posed a question that, on its face, seemed low stakes. Why isn't American Coca-Cola made with cane sugar?
7: I said to the head of Coca-Cola, you got to go to sugar. They do in other countries, and you know what? They went to sugar.
6: In places like Mexico and Australia, Coca-Cola is sweetened with cane sugar. In the U.S., Coke is made with high fructose corn syrup and has been since the 1980s. But last July, Trump posted on social media, quote, I've been speaking to Coca-Cola about using real cane sugar in Coke in the United States, and they have agreed to do so. I'd like to thank all those in authority at Coca-Cola. This will be a very good move by them. You'll see, it's just better. Now, Trump is famously a Diet Coke fan. He has a Diet Coke call button on his desk in the Oval Office. And Diet Coke uses primarily an artificial sweetener, aspartame. Still, less than a week after this social media post, then CEO of Coca-Cola, James Quincy, said this on CNBC.
8: We're going to launch a Coke option sweetened with U.S. cane sugar put in the marketplace. The president is a well-known enjoys the Coca-Cola brand. We love that. He's knowledgeable about the industry, and we think it'll be a great option for consumers as we give people more choice and more ways to enjoy the Coca-Cola brand.
6: President Trump isn't just knowledgeable about the sugar industry. He's connected to it, as are a slew of politicians, past and present, including past presidents. The U.S. is one of the largest producers of sugar in the world, and

0: For more than 200 years, the sugar industry here has had special government protections. So-called big sugar has big political influence in the U.S. So today we're asking, does Donald Trump, the Diet Coke drinker, really care if regular Coca-Cola tastes better? Or is there something more going on here that speaks to the government's relationship to the sugar industry? How did sugar get a sweet deal from the U.S. government? And who's really benefiting from it? And who's paying the price? Well, joining us now is Chloe Sorvino. She's a staff writer at Forbes, where she leads coverage of food, drink, and agriculture. Chloe, welcome to On Point.
1: Thanks for having me. It really is a sweet deal.
0: Okay, so we're going to get into that. But first, I feel like we need to just understand a little about how sugar is grown in the United States. What does this process look like?
1: Yeah, so there's pretty much two types of sugar that's grown in America. We're going to be talking, I think, mostly about cane sugar, but there also are sugar beets out there, and that's grown mostly in the north. States like Minnesota. And cane sugar is mainly grown in places like Florida or the Caribbean. Has to be pretty tropical. Cane sugar can interestingly grow in very marshy or swampy lands that really can't grow many other things, which it makes it good in some ways. It's using land that otherwise wouldn't be going towards much. But there's a lot more that goes into it.
0: Okay. And the sugar industry also involves processing the sugar once it's been grown. What does that entail?
1: So that can look like a lot of different things. There are some pretty big companies out there that are doing refining of sugars, and that can be a liquefied form. That can be more of a block sugar form. It really depends on what types of companies are going to be buying the sugar at the end of the day and what they're going to be putting it in. You know, for a Coca-Cola product, they're going to want a liquefied cane sugar.
0: Okay. And how large of an industry is sugar in the U.S.? We've been saying it's one of the biggest, but how does it compare to, you know, soy or corn here?
1: Corn and soy are definitely the biggest agricultural commodities we have, but sugar is a close third, and it is massive, and it really is ubiquitous in probably, you know, 80% to 90%+ of what's sold at grocery stores today.
0: Okay, so sold at grocery stores, but how else is this sugar being purchased? Who's buying all of it?
1: Yeah, it's not just grocery stores. Sugars are used as ingredients in beverages, in fountain sodas, in different products you would never expect them to be in, at fast food chains like buns, and even in some meat patties. And, you know, these are derivatives that are ending up in a lot of just the processed, highly processed foods that our food system has become known for.
0: Yeah, I have to say, it was some years ago now that I tried to do just a month without sugar, and it was transformative. I was alarmed at the sugar in, you know, peanut butter and ketchup and cereal. And I've become kind of a sugar counter, not so much of just, you know, my own diet, but just I'm just so curious now how much sugar is in products that I never would have thought would have sugar.
1: Yeah, they really have been sneaking it into these formulations. It hides a matter of all sins, really. And that's why it has been so used for so long. And we're now starting to kind of hear folks thinking about taking out their diets. And it's become more of this kind of four-letter word in some communities. But at the same time, it's still so deeply intertwined with how food is made in America.
0: Sugar hiding all sins. I think that phrase is gonna stay with me going forward. Can you talk about who some of the big players in the sugar industry are here in the U.S.?
1: Yeah, so U.S. Sugar is the kind of dominating biggest producer of sugar in America. They're based in Florida. It's now owned by mostly an ESOP and the Founders Charitable Foundations. And the second biggest player, and their neighbor also in Florida, is Florida Crystals, which is owned by the Van Hool family. They are the largest sugar refiner in the world. They own ASR, and they own, you know, Domino Sugar and a lot of these other brands internationally. So they're a massive dominant player. And then you also have a Louisiana co-op that does a lot of refining of sugar that's actually a joint venture with Cargill, which is America's largest private company and, you know, has billions and billions, over 100 billion plus in revenue every year.
0: Okay. You mentioned the Van Hool family, whom you've profiled for Forbes, and they are huge names in the sugar industry. Can you tell me a little more about them? Who are the Van Hools? How did they become sugar royalty in the U.S.?
1: Yeah, they really are sugar royalty, and that's because they come from actually sugar royalty in Cuba. So the folks that are running this company today are Alfie and Pepe Van Hool. They are the co-chairman, co-CEOs of Florida Crystals. They also have three other brothers who are involved in the business as well, and this is a 100% owned family business. They are actually the children of this marriage that united two of Cuba's wealthiest sugar families back in, you know, the early 1900s. And so their family business had around 10 sugar mills and real estate across Cuba, even a broker in New York, by the time in 1959 when Fidel Castro led the Cuban Revolution. And when that happened, essentially everything was taken from them. Fidel Castro's folks came in, they sat down with their lawyers. Alfie recalls having a yellow pad and pencil, and they had machine guns on the table. And they chatted for a while, and then essentially what happened was, like, the leader grabbed the machine gun, pointed to the map on the wall where they had different properties and different sugar mills, and he looked at Alfie and said, "We're going to take it all anyway." And so that's kind of how this started, right? So they flee to New York. They raised some money from other Cuban refugees, $100,000, and the Van Hools then started from scratch and bought 4,000 acres of land off the shores of Lake Okeechobee in Florida, and started to rebuild what they have always done, which is grow and mill sugar. They purchased old parts from sugar mills in Louisiana, shipped them in by barge, and their first sugar mill opened in 1960. And they pretty much grew from there, with Alfie and his father back then, you know, starting this business, and Pepe, Andreas, Alexander, and Lillian, these other brothers joined. And through the 80s and 90s, they did a lot of acquisitions, had some very big breaks, and became this ubiquitous, intractable sugar powerhouse in the U.S.
0: Yeah, and they've had relationships with, you know, the most powerful politicians in the country, including former President Bill Clinton and now President Donald Trump. What do we know about these relationships and how they've been forged and strengthened over the years?
1: These are some of the kind of clearest ties to politicians that you'll see, I think, with business leaders, especially in the food industry. And this example from Bill Clinton and Alfie's relationship, I think, is quite telling. So, you know, the Van Hool family and their company has been kind of, you know, courting politicians over the years across both aisles for a long time. And, you know, clearly, you know, after their whole Cuba situation, they found that to be beneficial. But there's no better example historically for them than Alfie was the co-chairman of Bill Clinton's Florida campaign in 1992. And then, you know, through the 90s, especially with Al Gore, trying to do more environmentally and clean up the Florida Everglades. Big Sugar was getting really called out for polluting the Everglades, having water issues, air issues. And Al Gore really wanted to have ability to, you know, have some kind of retribution. And he wanted to tax Florida sugar growers a penny per pound to fund the cleanup of the Florida Everglades. And so that's all happening. But now you have to understand the timing of this, right? So Bill Clinton is now deep into the Monica Lewinsky sand scandal. It is 1996. It's President's Day. And he is documented, you know, through, you know, the hearings and all that later on. We now know that he was in the process of literally breaking up with Monica Lewinsky in the Oval Office when his phone rang, and it was Alfie Van Hool calling. Monica was still there, and they literally spent 20 minutes on the phone with Alfie complaining to Clinton all about this Florida sugar grower tax and cleaning up the Everglades. And it meant enough to Clinton for him to take the time to pause and hear what Alfie needed to talk about. And what we know is that whatever Alfie said did work. according to reporting at the time. And the great book, The Swamp, which is all about Florida and the Everglades and Florida politics. We know that Clinton quietly withdrew his support of this tax.
0: Wow. Okay. Well, we have more examples like that coming up. We're going to be talking about Donald Trump bringing it to the present day and his relationship to the sugar industry in just a moment. But Chloe, we have to take a quick break. So stay with us. I'm talking to Chloe Sorvino, staff writer at Forbes, about big sugar in the United States and its big influence. I'm Amory Sievertson. This is On Point.
2: I'm Peter O'Dowd. Journalist Ethel Payne was called the first lady of the black press, whose reporting on civil rights changed the country. She also wore head-turning hats. One of them is in the Smithsonian, and it's one of 25 objects from the museum that tell the story of America as we mark its 250th anniversary. Next time, here and now.
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0: You're back with On Point. I'm Amory Sievertson, and we're talking today about one of the most protected industries in the United States, and that is sugar. I'm talking to Chloe Sorvino. She's a staff writer at Forbes, where she leads coverage on food, drink, and agriculture, and she's covered the sugar industry. And Chloe, before the break, you were telling me about Bill Clinton's relationship with the Fonhuls, taking that 20-minute phone call in the midst of breaking up with Monica Lewinsky back in the 90s. Talking about today and President Trump's relationship with the Fonhuls, what do we know about the origins of that relationship and the nature of it?
1: So we know that they've been friends, particularly Pepe, who leans more conservative compared to Althea. Pepe and Trump have been friends for 40-plus years, decades. They've all been deep in these Palm Beach social circles for a long time, and those circles can be quite small. We know that Pepe particularly donated nearly $1 million to the inauguration fund. It was at Trump's inauguration. We know that before that, he's always been a part of his inner circle. He's hosted fundraisers during 2026 and 2020 presidential campaigns, and we know that even their friendship is strong enough that in May of 2024, on the day that Trump's conviction in New York on 34 counts of falsifying business records, that Pepe himself co-hosted a fundraiser for Trump at his luxury co-op on Manhattan's Upper East Side.
0: I'm also seeing, this is according to Bloomberg, that Pepe was one of the first financial backers of Trump's ballroom. And and at a donor event, Trump congratulated Pepe on his quote unquote monopoly of sugar. So this is this seems to be a warm, cordial relationship. We also mentioned that Trump is known for being a Diet Coke drinker and having that, famous Diet Coke button on his desk, and his advocacy for Coca-Cola to put a version of the drink on the market using U.S. produced cane sugar. How do you think the Fonhuls potentially factor into this Coca-Cola campaign of sorts that Trump has taken up?
1: Yeah, well, we know that also Trump has kind of pitted Pepe and the Fanjuls kind of against Coca-Cola in some ways, right? Because when this Coca-Cola CEO came to Washington to, you know, talk to Trump about this, and he was bringing up the cane sugar, that when Trump believed that, you know, there wasn't enough, when he had heard there wasn't enough supply, he called up his friend Pepe immediately to see if that was true or not. And so there's that, but, you know, there's also, you know, just how the because they're so big and so ubiquitous in the big sugar situation, they have the Fanjuls companies, Fuller Crystals, ASR, they have for years and years sold sugars to different Coca-Cola lines. They've never been this exclusive supplier. They've never been for a specific line, but they have always, you know, they've been a major sugar supplier for them for a long time.
0: Hmm. A Coke spokesperson told On Point just yesterday in an email that all glass bottles of Coca-Cola Original Taste are now made with cane sugar and available nationwide. So on the one hand, it seems like Trump maybe got his way, but they did not respond to our question of whether the Coca-Cola is made with U.S. cane sugar. So we are still waiting for a response on that. But Chloe, I wonder, this question of Coke being made with cane sugar in the U.S. and with U.S. cane sugar, potentially, it seems low stakes, as I said, but is it? What does this move by Coca-Cola signify about the government's involvement in the sugar industry?
1: I mean, it really shows that the government is not getting out of sugar anytime soon. They continue to see it as this agricultural powerhouse. It in some ways has, you know, a hold on the kind of power levers politically. And, you know, we're now in this situation where obviously, you know, big food and big sugar and big pesticide companies have been, you know, trying to bend politics to their will for a long time. But this is the clearest example in a lot of ways. And in a lot of ways, it's also disappointment for Coca-Cola, right? Because they actually had an opportunity here to kind of take it and run with it with, you know, Trump's kind of Made in America pushing, right? Florida Crystals, despite some kind of controversial environmental aspects of their business and their farming, they actually still are 10,000 of their, you know, over 100,000 acres of farmland or so is actually America's largest certified regenerative organic farm in the U.S. And it's the only one growing sugar. And so if Coca-Cola had actually tried to create only made in the U.S., only Florida Crystals product, they actually could have put a stamp on creating an actual sustainable, traceable supply chain, something that actually would be quite American and something that I do think consumers want, especially some of the consumers that voted for Trump and a lot of those MAHA voters. But now you have just kind of this meeting in the middle of, it's cane sugar. We don't know where it's coming from. There's no traceability. Is it even really made in the U.S.? Do people even then care? And we're just now getting muddled in the middle.
0: Okay, Chloe, stand by. I want to bring another voice into this conversation, and that is Colin Grabo, Associate Director at the Herbert Stiefel Center for Trade Policy Studies at the Cato Institute, a libertarian think tank. Colin, welcome to On Point.
7: Hi, Emery. Thanks for having me.
0: It's great to have you. So we've heard Chloe say that the government is not getting out of sugar anytime soon, potentially, but the government has also been involved in the sugar industry for a long time. So I want to trace some of this history of government protections for the sugar industry. When did the government get involved and why? Why sugar?
7: Sure. So you can find examples of protection for sugar going back, you know, well into the 1800s. So this is longstanding. Sugar has been very successful in getting protection for them, try to keep out foreign competition. And it's been very steady with only very limited exceptions. I think there was a brief period in the late 1800s when the government decided it had too much money on its hands, a big federal surplus, and reduced that. They decided to suspend tariffs on sugar. And then also in the the 1970s, there was a few years where there was no protection for sugar because of high international sugar prices. But yeah, it's been very steady, and the sugar industry is a great example of how special interests can get their policies in place that benefit them at the expense of the rest of us.
0: Hmm. So what made sugar the chosen commodity 200 years ago and now?
7: Yeah, well, sugar, you know, it's always been an important ingredient. It's a major industry, major crop. So I think it really speaks to political influence. You know, back in the 1800s, there was, you know, tension between the North and South, and that you had in the North, they wanted to produce molasses, so they wanted access to cheap sugar. So you've seen these tensions, but you know, ultimately the sugar industry has always been very successful in getting their way, and once you get protectionism in place, it's very hard to undo. We have a certain number of people that are very invested in maintaining this protection. The average American does not even know it exists, and I think our politics and our policy reflect that.
0: So the squeakiest, sweetest wheel gets the grease. Sugar's been good at...
7: I think that's a fair way to put it, yes.
0: Okay. So what do these protections look like in their current iteration? What benefits are the farmers and the companies receiving?
7: Yes. So it is U.S. government policy to restrict the amount of sugar made available for consumption. If you just do a Google search, go to the U.S. Department of Agriculture's website, they explicitly state this. So, they restrict the amount of sugar available, and they do this through a few different mechanisms. One is that they limit the amount of domestic sugar that is made available. This is through something called marketing allotments. So they say, you know, in the following year, there's going to be so much sugar beet, sugar made available, so much sugar cane, and then they, you know, allocate, you know, the states of Texas, Louisiana, and Florida are allowed to produce so much cane sugar, and the sugar beet processors, they can offer so much beet sugar. And then in addition to that, we have a system of tariffs to keep out foreign sugar. So, you know, the end result is when you restrict supply of sugar and demand remains steady, well, you know, this is Econ 101. You're going to drive prices higher through supply restrictions. So it's basically, you know, trying to keep sugar off the market to keep prices high to benefit sugar processors and farmers.
0: Okay. And talking about the high price of sugar, how does it compare in the U.S. to international markets?
7: Yeah, it depends on when, you know, these prices jump around. But as of, you know, earlier this year, I think currently it's around twice as much in the United States, the price of sugar, as what you find internationally. You know, sometimes we've seen three times as much. I believe there was a period back in the 80s, it was five times as much. Whoa. So, yes, Americans pay significantly more for the sugar they consume.
0: Okay. And so the idea is that even though the price is high here, the tariffs on international sugar are so high that it still makes it worth it to buy sugar in the U.S. as opposed to importing from other countries.
7: Yes. So we allow a certain quantity of sugar to come in at low tariffs. And then beyond that amount, anything beyond that is subject to these very high tariffs that I think are around, I want to say, 15 cents per ton. It basically doubles the if you look at the current cost of international sugar, it basically doubles the cost of it, to put it in context. So it's meant to dissuade it. But sometimes the price of sugar here domestically will become so high, or supply is so difficult to obtain, that people, sugar users, you know, candy manufacturers will turn to the international market. I think last year, the year before, there was, you know, stories about this happening because of the high prices here at home. It occasionally can become economic irrational to import sugar from abroad despite the tariffs.
0: Okay. And Chloe Sorvino, I'm curious if you know this, can speak to this. When we think about where U.S. sugar is going, other than U.S. food companies buying it and using it to make their products, do we know what percentage of sugar that's produced in the U.S. is purchased by the U.S. versus how much is exported?
8: You know, it's
1: a lot more than I think people would realize. In the U.S., we actually export a lot of our food overall. And I believe for sugar, it's about like 2 million metric tons that are eventually exported. A lot of that's going to Mexico and Canada. Mexico obviously produces a lot of its own sugar too. And it's going really around the world.
0: Okay. And Colin, are other countries as protective of their sugar industries? Like, do they keep their domestic sugar prices high as well?
7: So protecting sugar is not a uniquely American phenomenon, but I would say if you look around, the U.S. is definitely in the more protectionist end of the spectrum. For a long time, the European Union had extreme protectionism for their sugar industry as well, sugar beets. They began reforming those, I believe, around a decade ago or so. Australia, also another major sugar producer, they had a pretty extensive protectionist system in place. But same, you know, I think around 30 years ago, back in the 90s or so, they started to make theirs more market friendly. So yes, you can find protectionism and supports elsewhere around the world, but I do think the United States is a little exceptional, or definitely in the more protectionist end of that spectrum.
0: Okay. And if these protections didn't exist, these market allotments that you're talking about and the tariff rate quotas, what would happen to the sugar industry in the U.S.?
7: Yeah, the U.S. government did a study, I want to say about a decade ago or so, that looked at the impact of different import restraints, including the U.S. sugar program. And my recollection is they calculated the industry would decline by about 10%, something like that. So it would be lower, but, you know, it would still exist. This is not existential. This doesn't determine whether we have a sugar industry or not. But according to government studies, it would be somewhat smaller.
0: Okay, we're going to be hearing from someone in the sugar industry when we have to take another break here in just a couple of minutes. But Colin, the government also loans money to sugar producers. Can you explain that for us?
7: Yes. So the U.S. government will loan money to sugar producers, which they take this money and they buy up crops from farmers, and then they process it. And after processing it, they pay it back to the government, is the way it's supposed to work. Now, these are called non-recourse loans, meaning that the collateral they put up is all they're liable for. So what happens is the government, you know, extends the loan, and collateral is put up, and they say, you know, so much sugar will get you will secure the loan. So the U.S. government has an interest in maintaining a certain minimum price of sugar to ensure they get paid back. Because if the price is too low, the processors will say, well, that's fine. You guys can just keep the collateral. We're not interested in paying it back. So the U.S. government finds itself in a position where it is very invested in maintaining a price floor for sugar.
0: So we spoke to Rob Johansson, who's the Director of Economics and Policy Analysis at the American Sugar Alliance. He's also former chief economist at the U.S. Department of Agriculture. And when he was asked about whether the USDA's sugar loan program sets a floor price for sugar, he said this.
8: That's true. It does provide a floor price. So we just haven't ever really utilized that program. We haven't hit that floor price since, you know, 2013. So we did see some forfeitures that happened back then. It becomes more expensive essentially to repay the loan. It's more economical for the owner of the sugar to repay the loan by forfeiting sugar to the U.S. government at that loan rate, as opposed to repaying it at or selling that sugar at an even lower price and then repaying the loan.
0: This is just an aspect of this industry that I truly knew nothing about, and it sounds like the government is potentially really taking a hit by offering loans to the sugar companies that they don't end up repaying.
7: Yeah, so as Rob mentioned, back in 2013, I believe, there was a situation where the sugar was forfeited. So the government, you know, had to buy up this sugar and then, you know, figure out what to do with it. So it was a fairly embarrassing situation. It's not the only time that's happened, by the way. I believe in the late 80s, there was another situation where the U.S. government had a bunch of sugar on its hands, bought it, I want to say something, you know, like 15 cents per ton, and then sold it to the Chinese at 5 cents just to get it off their hands. So, yeah, this is one of the dangers of running this program is you can, if you don't get your calculations right, you don't restrict the sugar sufficiently and the price goes too low, then you have all this excess sugar on your hands.
0: Okay, well, we've got to take another quick break here. But when we come back, we're going to get into some of those, what you call the dangers of the program, but also the people who say it's benefiting them. They couldn't run their farms without it. I'm Anne-Marie Sievertson. This is On Point.

0: I'm Peter O'Dowd. Journalist Ethel Payne was called the First Lady of the Black Press, whose reporting on civil rights changed the country. She also wore head-turning hats. One of them is in the Smithsonian, and it's one of 25 objects from the museum that tell the story of America as we mark its 250th anniversary. Next time, here and now.
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11: This is On Point. I'm Amory Sievertson. And before we get back to our conversation about big sugar in the U.S., a quick word about a show that we're working on for next week with our summer vacation plans in mind. For many of us, there's nothing quite like the American road trip. It lives big in our conscience. It holds a place in our collective ethos. It held a great place in my childhood. So as we celebrate America at 250, we're going to be exploring the history and cultural impact of the American road trip. And we, of course, we want to hear about your road tripping experiences or maybe your dreams of road tripping across the United States. Where have you gone? What have you seen? What have you learned? What did you discover about yourself and your country on a road trip? Why did you go? Maybe you didn't go. Why didn't you take that road trip? We want to hear your experience. You can share it by recording a message in the On Point Vox Pop app. And if it's not on your phone already, just search for On Point Vox Pop wherever you get your apps, or you can leave us a voicemail at 617-353-0683. Okay, turning back to Big Sugar and its big influence in the U.S., I'm talking to Chloe Sorvino, staff writer at Forbes, who's covered the sugar industry, and Colin Grabo of the Cato Institute. And Chloe and Colin, I mentioned that we talked to a sugar beet farmer. So roughly a third of American beet sugar comes from the state of Minnesota. And we heard from Neil Rockstad, who's a third-generation sugar beet grower in Ada, Minnesota.
12: Many of your listeners may be familiar with the regular table beet. It's grown in the ground. It's red in color. That's a cousin of the sugar beet. So the beet shape looks the same, except a sugar beet is white.
11: Rockstad says sugar beets make up about a quarter of his farm. He wouldn't tell us how large his farm is, but the average Minnesota sugar beet farm is around 390 acres, according to the USDA's data from 2022. Rockstad says he plants sugar beets in the spring, and then about 6 months later,
12: we harvest in the fall of the year when our Minnesota winters turn cold. We're able to pile those sugar beets outside on the ground and let Mother Nature become our refrigerator and store those beets until we're able to process them.
11: Now, growing sugar beets has its ups and downs, Rockstad says. Bad weather can kill plants or make it tricky to harvest them. Insects like sugar beet root maggots or funguses like leaf spot can wipe out a crop.
12: This year, we had an extremely significant wind event, sustained winds of 60 miles an hour, gusts up to 80 miles an hour. Some sugar beet fields, the beets actually blew out of the ground with that extreme wind and forced to replant.
11: When it's time for processing, Rockstad takes his sugar beets to the American Crystal Sugar Company. There, they'll get sliced up, soaked in hot water, and turned into bags of sugar for grocery store shelves, or be sold to food manufacturers for products like cereal or soda.
12: I raise my sugar beets under contract as a cooperative member with American Crystal Sugar. It provides me the right. It also is an obligation. Even in a year like this year, where I'm expecting to not turn a profit or most likely lose money raising sugar beets, I'm obligated to deliver my share of beets to that factory.
11: The American Crystal Sugar Company says it produces 3.5 billion pounds of sugar per year. As a sugar beet grower, Rockstad supports limits on the amount of foreign sugar that can come into the U.S. He says it's the USDA balancing the market and supporting domestic production.
12: They make sure that there's always a surplus of sugar on the market, but they also try to ensure that there isn't too much sugar on the market, which would therefore collapse our prices. We as Americans have enjoyed a stable balance of sugar forever. That's sugar that's produced domestically with American safety standards, American labor standards, produced by American farmers on American soil using American workers, and contributing $23 billion annually to the United States economy and supporting 151,000 jobs. That's been the benefit to the American consumer.
11: Rockstad says meddling with the sugar program as it currently stands would decimate the domestic sugar industry.
12: Small towns like mine in Ada, Minnesota, you would wipe them off the map. We wouldn't have the hospitals we have. We wouldn't have the school system we have. I would be out of business. Our processing facilities would be gone. 151,000 jobs across the United States would be gone. And those buying sugar would be completely reliant on sugar being loaded on a slow boat and coming across the ocean and showing up whenever they decided to get here.
11: That's Neil Rockstad, a sugar beet grower in Ada, Minnesota. And Chloe Sorvino, I'm curious to hear your thoughts on what we just heard from Neil and how familiar they sound to you.
13: Yeah, I mean, these are echoes that I hear constantly from different corners of America's agricultural, powerhouse producing regions. Unfortunately, there has been such a kind of loss in rural communities. And as farms have had to get bigger, some of these smaller independent farmers who were selling to co-ops, like we just heard about, have been really getting squeezed in the process. And even in an industry like sugar, where there are such kind of protections and government supports happening, these are farmers that are still very much struggling. And that is something I see across the board. There are serious challenges that the farmers of our country face. And unfortunately, you know, a price floor isn't really totally going to fix that. And, you know, Colin might say it may even hurt that. But these are intractable issues that run even deeper.
11: Yeah. So, Colin, I do want your thoughts, because you get the sense from Neil there that without the U.S. sugar program, farmers like him would be in dire straits. But do we know how sugar farmers are doing under this program generally?
14: Well, no, I can't tell you specifically how they're doing. But, you know, I just point out that, you know, Neil framed his comments, you know, very pro-America, kind of patriotic, you know, about American workers, American companies. And, you know, I think that something America stands for is freedom. And I think if Americans want to buy sugar from Brazil or wherever else, they should be able to do that. That's part of being a free person. But furthermore, let's talk about, you know, jobs and wiping out towns and businesses closing. Well, that's exactly what has happened with the sugar program. You know, let's think about all the sugar consuming industries like candy manufacturers, for example, that have packed up and moved abroad, not necessarily because the wages are cheaper, lower regulation or taxes, anything like that. It's because they can actually get access to sugar at international prices. And I think that's worth bearing in mind as part of this conversation.
11: Yeah, and we do have some tape here from someone at a candy company, to your point. Some companies like Spangler Candy buy sugar by the truckload. And Spangler is one of the last hard candy manufacturers that still operates in the U.S. They make Dum Dums, Bitto Honey, and candy canes. And Spangler CEO Kirk Vashaw spoke with NPR last year.
15: Chicago used to be the candy capital of the United States, and it's not anymore. It's been hollowed out. If you go under the candy aisle and look at the hard candy, you'll see most of it is made outside the United States. It's not the cost of the labor. It's the cost of the sugar.
11: Yeah. So say more about that, Colin. Is it, you know, the cost of the sugar is potentially closing companies here. What can we do to mitigate that?
14: Yeah, well, what we can do is give Americans access to market price sugar, from abroad. If we had access to cheaper sugar, that would be a benefit to sugar consuming industries. And, you know, we talk about candy, but it goes beyond that. I think earlier in the show, you mentioned how ubiquitous sugar is in our food supply. And I'm not going to take a position whether that's good or bad, but it is what it is. And all these industries have to pay more. And if they have to pay more, that means they have to make sacrifices elsewhere. That means, you know, lower pay for workers, or it means less investment. It means, you know, fewer workers, something, you know, you have to, that has to be a trade-off there. And of course, we start off very early about talking about Donald Trump and the desire for actual cane sugar in American Coke. And I recall when that was announced thinking, this is great. This should start a total conversation about the U.S. sugar program, because there's a very easy way for the federal government to encourage the use of cane sugar. And that's stop taxing, you know, the bejesus out of it and just let Americans buy it at international prices. So, yes, I think you look at candy manufacturers would be a beneficiary. Other industries that consume sugar would be a beneficiary, and American consumers would be a beneficiary of getting access to reasonably market priced sugar.
11: Hmm. And, you know, it makes sense that a domestic candy company like Spangler is literally paying the price of these government protections. But say more about the American consumer. How is the American consumer feeling the pain of the U.S. sugar program, if I can put it like that, in ways that they might not even be aware?
14: Right. My model of how businesses work is they're very reluctant to eat costs. And whenever they get the opportunity, they will pass those along to consumers. And so, you know, I think we all pay higher price for different products we buy that involve sugar. There have been different studies performed on this. And I think the common number you hear cited is, you know, somewhere between $2.5 and $3.5 billion is about what Americans pay due to excess or inflated sugar prices. But I'd argue we pay for it in other ways. When you go to the grocery store and you see Mexican Coke for sale, well, why is that? Why do we have to import Coke all the way from Mexico? Well, it's because that has cane sugar in it. In ways big and small, you know, I think we would benefit from having access to reasonably priced sugar.
11: Hmm. Chloe Sorvino, you know, I don't have to tell anyone listening that sugar is delicious, but it's not good for us. So I can imagine people hearing this and thinking, wait, why are we propping up an industry for a product that is fundamentally not good for us? What might the industry's answer to that be?
13: Yeah, I mean, take a number, right? You can look at any of the major diseases out there, diabetes, heart disease, so many others, and sugar is a big driver of truly them all. And I would say to that, you know, I would say that look at also the propping up of that the government does of the corn industry, which is the, you know, makes a lot of ethanol, right? And then also a lot, all the high fructose corn syrup. And so, there's propping up happening on both sides of this. Corn probably, perhaps even more so than sugar in some ways. But you also have to think about too that just the farmers in America, you're always going to have a farmer on the other end of this saying that the government is now taking their livelihoods, ruining their farms, ruining their towns, and no one wants to be on the receiving end of that.
11: Hmm. Colin Grabo, we talked earlier in the show about politicians' relationships with people like the Von Hul brothers and other, you know, powerful people in the sugar industry, which maybe gets at the point of why the government is propping this up. What is actually in it for the government? And why does the sugar industry have this hold on Washington?
14: Yeah, I think there's a few different things going on here. Most fundamentally, this is a case of concentrated benefits and dispersed costs. So you have a relatively small number of people that benefit from the U.S. sugar program in the form of higher prices. That means, you know, higher income for them. And the rest of us, you know, we pay the cost of that. But on a per-person basis, it's fairly small. You know, $2.5 to $3.5 billion figure I mentioned, you divide that by 335 million Americans, and it's what, you know, less than $10 per person, something like that. That's not the kind of thing that prompts most people to write an angry letter to Congress or, you know, to pick up, a torch and march on Washington over. So the people that are invested in it devote resources to ensuring that it stays in place. You mentioned the Von Hool brothers and their cultivation of prominent leaders from both parties. I think there's also a really revealing anecdote that was given by John Boehner in a book he wrote, in which he mentioned he spent some time on the Agricultural Committee, and he didn't like the sugar program. He thought it was an obvious ripoff, and he decided to kind of rattle the cage of the sugar industry. And he said he's walking through one of the hallways of Congress and spotted a sugar lobbyist, and he said something like, you know, we need to get rid of that sugar program that's really putting the hammer to American taxpayers. And he said, you know, what he got back to his office and he said his phone did not stop ringing for the next 5 weeks. He said, I had no idea how many people in my district were somehow connected to the sugar industry, people that made equipment that went into that were used by sugar processors, you know, were calling them, mayors were calling them. So this would be devastating for my community. And most people don't want to have that fight on their hands. The costs are obvious. You'll make a powerful interest group angry at you. And the payoff is what? Again, most Americans don't even know the program exists. And then lastly, it gets folded into the larger debate over the farm bill. And what you find is log rolling. You know, one member of Congress say, look, you know, you keep the sugar program in place, I'll keep this thing you like in place. And you get these kind of deals. The sugar program doesn't get voted on as a standalone item. It's folded, you know, in within this broader farm bill. So you get those sort of dynamics. And you put all that together, and the end result is that we have the sugar program that economists overwhelmingly oppose and see the costs. But politically, it's just very difficult to get rid of.
11: Yeah, you know, we should note that in the One Big Beautiful Bill just last year, there was a little bit of progress, I guess, the big candy on the other side of things, and food manufacturers would say that was made in the sense that they were able to get some flexibility on the import cap for sugar, and that sugar cane and sugar beet producers are getting more price supports. And this was a big deal because there really have not been successful attempts to pare back the sugar program in the country, you know, in decades. So, you know, as we've mentioned, with these protections being in place for two centuries now, Colin, is there a world in which the U.S. sugar program could ever be eliminated or significantly reduced? And what would it take?
14: Well, ever is a long time, but history certainly suggests that it's not going away anytime soon. And you mentioned this deal between, you know, candy manufacturers and the sugar industry. And what it was is basically, we mentioned earlier that there are import restrictions, and those import restrictions, they give certain quantities of sugar to each to various countries. And I believe the deal was making more efficient use of those allocations. Say if a country doesn't use its full allocation more quickly, shifting that allocation to other countries that can take advantage of it. And this seems very reasonable, but it's also, I think, very instructive that what should be, you know, a pretty small, obvious move is being hailed as a big deal. I think that speaks to just how difficult this is.
11: Yeah, and very hard fought. Well, there's so much more that we could talk about here. We do have to leave it there, but Colin Grabo, Associate Director for the Herbert A. Stiefel Center for Trade Policy Studies at the Cato Institute, thank you so much for joining us.
14: Thank you.
11: And Chloe Sorvino, staff writer at Forbes, leading coverage on food, drink, and agriculture, thank you.
13: Thanks for having me.
11: I'm Amory Sievertson. 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
23: I'm Robin Young. It's Here and Now. Coming up, a U.S. Olympic athlete stands accused of vandalizing the Lincoln Memorial reflecting pool after that failed multi-million-dollar renovation. We'll speak to his lawyer. Also, a new report shows serious disease has been missed in black patients because of flawed race-based medical tests that in some cases go back to the days of slavery.
24: We have race-corrected tests that we're using today that are underdiagnosing, misdiagnosing black patients.
22: These stories and a hospice doctor says visions at the end of life are common and profoundly moving.
25: People having these experiences grow in remarkable ways. So you don't stop living because you're dying.
22: Coming up Here and Now.
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26: Live from NPR News in Washington, I'm Nora Rahm. In a major test of his political power, New York City Mayor Zohran Mamdani went 3-for-3 in last night's Democratic primaries. Steve Kestenbaum reports the outcome will move the New York congressional delegation further to the left.
27: Mayor Mamdani flexed his muscles while stumping for his picks, and it paid off in a big way. All three candidates he backed won their primary races. In one upset, five-term Democratic Congressman Adriano Espaillat went down in a narrow loss to Daria Lisa Avila Chevalier.
28: Today we make it clear. The politics of the past ends today.
27: Mamdani's friend, former New York comptroller Brad Lander, defeated incumbent Representative Dan Goldman by a wide margin. With New York leaning heavily blue, it means more Democratic socialists will likely head to Congress. For NPR News, I'm Steve Kastenbaum in New York.
26: Congress, on a bipartisan basis, approved a bill last night designed to make housing more affordable. President Trump had been scheduled to sign the bill into law today, but hours before the ceremony, the president said he will not sign the bill. That first, Congress must pass the Save America Act, legislation to impose new federal rules on elections that under the Constitution are run by the states. House Speaker Mike Johnson wants Trump's bill to pass, but he says that's going to be a challenge in the Senate.
29: He's laser-focused on Save America Act, as most common-sense Americans are. The only path, I think, to get that done, because you're never going to get seven Democrats to join 53 Republicans in the Senate to do that. They will not do it. Chuck Schumer will never vote for that or release any Democrat to do it. You have to put it on a reconciliation bill.
26: Reconciliation allows Congress to pass legislation on some matters with only a majority vote to avoid a filibuster in the Senate. A watchdog group is calling for the state of New York to investigate crisis pregnancy centers, which it accuses of lying to potential patients. NPR's Selena Simmons-Duffin reports.
0: The Campaign for Accountability, a nonprofit watchdog group, sent a letter this week to New York Attorney General Letitia James. Michelle Cooper-Smith is the group's executive director.
1: Crisis pregnancy centers appear to lie to potential

0: voters for help on the November ballot. KCLU's John Palminteri reports.
1: Struggling to make ends meet, the city of Carpinteria is asking for a quarter-cent sales tax increase to be approved on the November ballot. The city has growing expenditures, including the cost of the sheriff's department serving as the police department, which runs about $7 million a year. It's the largest figure in the budget. City council members say if they can't raise the money they need, which would be about $700,000 with this tax, they'd have to make some, quote, tough choices and maybe cut back on some services. The city has millions of dollars in unfunded project costs and also maintenance to its roads. Other cities that have approved similar taxes say it's evenly spread upon all users, both locals and visitors. On the November 3rd ballot, it'll be worded as a transactions and use tax. In Santa Barbara, John Palminteri, KCLU News.
0: A water district that helps conserve groundwater for much of central Ventura County is also asking voters for help with funding for major projects like dam safety and groundwater protection. United Water Conservation District directors are putting a $350 million bond measure on the November ballot. Projects include the Santa Felicia Dam Safety Improvement Project to make seismic and flood capacity upgrades required by the state, the Freeman Diversion Improvement Project to pay for court-ordered fish passage upgrades, and another project to help halt seawater intrusion into the Oxnard Plain groundwater basin. District officials say they've pursued grants, loans, and other sources of funding, but the bond money would help fill the funding gap. Fares are going up for a commuter bus service that connects northern and southern Santa Barbara County. The Clean Air Express provides weekday service for around 600 riders each day in Lompoc, Santa Maria, Buellton, Goleta, and Santa Barbara. Beginning July 1st, a monthly pass will go from $170 to $180, and a 10-ride ticket book will increase from $57 to $60. The single-trip cash fare will remain unchanged at $8. It's the final phase in Clean Air Express rate hikes over the last 3 years to help cover increased costs. 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
4: I'm Robin Young in Boston. It's Here and Now. And today, the Lincoln Memorial Reflecting Pool is surrounded by fencing and patrolling National Guard troops ahead of the July 4th celebrations. It's also in the middle of a finger pointing over what went wrong and what to do. To review, President Trump oversaw a renovation of the pool. The New York Times reported that a no-bid contract for cleaning was awarded to a firm connected to a Trump donor. Now pieces of a new bright blue coating are peeling off. President Trump originally said you couldn't cut the coating with a knife, it's so strong. Now he claims someone has done just that. He's not provided evidence of vandalism, but this week said on social media that six people have been arrested. Joshua Kolb is on the legal team representing one of those arrested. He's senior counsel at Democracy Defenders Fund. They bill themselves as dedicated to stopping the assault on democracy. Joshua, welcome.
5: Thank you. It's a pleasure to be here.
4: Now, an Interior Department spokesperson told the AP that this fencing that's there now was already planned for the 4th of July, but it's going up early. Because of what that spokesperson called vandalism, though she also didn't provide evidence. Again, you're on a team representing someone, David Hearn. Now, he's the Olympian, a canoeist. He said he went to the reflecting pool last week. Why did he say he went there, and what did he say he did?
5: So, as you mentioned, Davey is a decorated Olympian, and he was just on a long bike ride, and the reflecting pool was on his route. And he stopped because he was curious about what the reflecting pool looked like and the mess that Trump has made of the reflecting pool. He and his wife are small business owners. He's actually really interested in waterproofing materials because he used to own a canoe business. He did nothing wrong. He didn't break the law. He didn't do anything out of the ordinary or unusual.
4: But what did he do?
5: He simply went to the pool. He went to observe what happened. Everything that what the Trump administration, what has been alleged against him is not true.
4: But hold on just a second, because he did say that he reached down and he did touch a piece of the liner.
5: He did what Americans, thousands and millions of Americans have done throughout time, which is go and touch the water at the reflecting pool. And the allegations of illegal conduct or misbehavior of any sort are completely unfounded, as will prove in court.
4: He's been charged with a misdemeanor for destruction of government property. What if those charging him say that pulling that

0: that liner piece up was the kind of vandalism that they're talking about.
1: Look, we now have reports of documented evidence inside the government that the problems with the reflecting pool after the Trump-driven renovations were not only known to the government before Mr. Hearn ever went to the pool, but were widespread. A full week before, Park Services workers discovered holes, cracks, and peeling caulking in parts of the pool. And 3 days before, officials noticed that the chunks of the blue sealant that covered the bottom of the pool was peeling and floating to the surface. And as you mentioned, the Trump administration gave out no big contracts to do this renovation. They bypassed the legally required process of seeking competitive bids because of what they called this urgent need to complete the project for events around the nation's 250th birthday. Now Trump himself is admitting that the repairs may not even be done before July 4th anyway. All of what's transpiring here is why we have competitive processes built into the law to find the best contractors at the best price to do the best work for taxpayers. And the important part here is that Davey is just the latest example of the Trump administration's attempt to pin the blame and scapegoat average Americans for their own failures. We've seen it throughout the country.
0: Look, I've had friends say that this, they're thinking of Arlo Guthrie's Alice's Restaurant right now, in which Arlo suffers all these travails for littering. It grew into this huge thing. That could be what's happening here with your client, you know, just for dipping his hand in the pool and saying, wow, look at this liner. But the New York Times has documents showing that the Park Service did find two cuts in sections of foam between joints in the pool. President Trump says that there are many slashes over a 350-foot length, purposefully and criminally done. Are you sure your client did not have a knife, did not reach into the pool with a knife? Are you concerned that he may somehow be faced with these accusations?
1: No, look, we're going to prove that our client did nothing wrong, nothing illegal, no misconduct whatsoever. You know, there's a long pattern of the administration targeting innocent individuals, and these cases are being thrown out repeatedly from, you know, New York Attorney General Tish James, FBI Director James Comey. Average Americans in Chicago, in Minneapolis, are facing charges and accusations from this administration for things that aren't illegal and that are protected by the Constitution. And these cases are being thrown out of court after court. And we're confident the same thing's going to happen with Davey.
0: Your client, David Hearn, was arrested 30 years ago by the Park Police for canoeing on the Potomac when the water was high. A judge dismissed those charges. It's not exactly a horrible criminal past. What has he said to you about where he finds himself now?
1: I mean, he is confident in the process and that he did nothing wrong, but he's concerned about what's happening in the country.
0: Joshua Kolb, Senior Counsel, Manager of Rapid Legal Response at Democracy Defenders Fund, representing Davey Hearn, who has been charged with a misdemeanor for reaching into the reflecting pool. He has a court case coming up in July. Joshua, thank you.
1: Thank you.
2: 100 years in prison. That is the sentence handed down to a man convicted of shooting a police officer during a protest outside of an ICE detention center last year. He's one of 8 people involved with that protest in Alvarado, Texas on July 4th. The others received sentences between 30 and 70 years, and they've all been accused of being part of the far-left protest movement Antifa. Dylan Duke is a breaking news reporter at KERA. Dylan, thanks for being here.
3: Thank you so much for having me.
2: So needless to say, a century in prison is by all accounts a life sentence. What exactly were the charges against this man, Benjamin Song, that would get him such a long punishment?
3: Yeah, so of course for Song, the most serious charge was attempted murder of an officer. But he also faced charges related to providing material support to terrorists, rioting, using an explosive and conspiring to use an explosive, which were the fireworks that were used during the protest and appeared to have also been shot at the facility.
2: Mm. So it's a serious crime, shooting a police officer in the neck, of course. Mm-hmm. Thankfully, he did not die, or the officer did not die. How serious was the injury?
3: Yeah, so he was, hit in the shoulder and neck area. And we do know that he was back to work pretty quickly. He is, back on the job. But the judge, Mark Pittman, remarked that, it was a miracle that Song didn't die and that nobody died. Song got 11 shots fired off in just seconds, and the officer started shooting blindly and appeared to, you know, hit Song's rifle, the magazine well of his gun. So, you know, it's really surprising that nobody was actually killed here.
2: Yeah, thankful for that. Now, I want to play some tape from Benjamin Song's mother, Hope, who spoke at a press conference after the sentencing yesterday.
4: He's accepted full responsibility for what actually happened, but he will never accept responsibility for a lie, a government lie made to prosecute innocent people.
2: Okay, so seven other people, as I said, were charged. They also received significant sentences here. One person who wasn't even at the protest got 30 years. But as we know, Antifa is not an organized movement. Did any of the defendants here admit that they were a part of this larger group?
3: So the defendants denied being a part of Antifa, and more specifically denied being a part of any, you know, North Texas Antifa cell, how the prosecutors are putting it. But while, you know, prosecutors were able to prove that they were a part of other leftist or far left groups that were, you know, centralized. But like you said, Antifa is tricky because it's really a movement, not a centralized organization. And so it was bound to come up in this case of, you know, how do you show that they are a part of this? But, you know, we actually found you don't need to prove for the purposes of this trial that they were a part of Antifa. It went more toward the prosecution showing, you know, they have these anti-government beliefs, and, you know, showing the jurors that that's where their intent was and what they were affiliated with and their ideology.
2: By comparison, the longest sentence given to one of the people who rioted at the U.S. Capitol on January 6th was 22 years. That was for Enrique Tarrio, who is the leader of the far-right group, the Proud Boys. Of course, then President Trump later granted him and everyone else charged that day with clemency. But, you know, you were in the courtroom there in Texas. Did the judge explain why these sentences were so long?
3: Yeah, so there were two judges that did the sentencing, and Judge Reed O'Connor said, you know, what happened here was terrorism, and terrorism is a threat to democracy, and these sentences are meant to deter this type of behavior. That's what he said. And he said, you know, hey, the defendants disagreed with immigration policy, but they did not go through the political process. They tried to use violence to effect change, and he really wanted to make a sentence that deters that. And specifically for Benjamin Song, Mark Pittman said he didn't seem remorseful and hadn't taken responsibility for what he had done.
2: What have legal experts said about how this case in Texas could affect other cases against ICE protesters in separate parts of the country?
3: Yeah, well, the Department of Justice and FBI have really touted this case as the first prosecution and sentencing of defendants affiliated with Antifa, that's their words, following, of course, you know, President Donald Trump's executive order designating Antifa a domestic terrorist organization. So that could signal that they are looking to prosecute more people affiliated with Antifa and using that affiliation to show their motivations. And more people could face terrorism charges. You know, some experts say it could hurt people's First Amendment rights if they feel they can't affiliate with certain anti-ICE or leftist groups. But of course, the First Amendment doesn't protect speech that incites illegal behavior or violence.
2: Dylan Duke is breaking news reporter for our member station KERA. Dylan, thank you so much.
3: Thank you.
2: Stay with us. We have a lot more to come. It's Here and Now.
5: You're listening to Here and Now on KCLU. Good morning, 1018. I'm Mark Dugan. For decades, the medical standard of care included race-based tests to determine how sick a patient might be. That's meant giving different scores to black and white patients with identical test results. And black patients often appeared to be less sick. They received less aggressive treatments and struggled to collect benefits for chronic diseases. Now, a new podcast explores the history of the race-based tests and efforts to establish new procedures. That story is coming up on Here and Now. Warmer temperatures will peak today before a cool down begins, lasting through the weekend, and a pretty strong marine layer, of course, for much of the area today, with patchy fog becoming sunny this afternoon. Upper 70s to low 80s along the coast, inland highs mid to upper 80s. Again, some fog tonight, lows in the 50s. That fog will linger for a bit tomorrow before sunshine prevails. Upper 70s, low 80s on the coast tomorrow, inland highs in the mid 80s.
6: On the next Fresh Air, the masculinism movement is becoming mainstream. The goal is to fight feminism and restore the primacy of men. A prominent leader wants to repeal the 19th Amendment. We speak with Helen Lewis, who writes about it in The Atlantic. Join us.
5: Fresh Air coming up at 1 this afternoon and again at 7 this evening here on KCLU.
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0: It's Here and Now. In some ways, 2026 feels like the golden age of medicine, advances coming fast and furious, customized oncology, gene editing that cures some of the most severe cases of sickle cell, life-saving treatments. But in some areas of medicine, including pulmonology and kidney disease, patients are still being subjected to race-specific diagnostic tools based on decades, even centuries-old, medical myths that can harm and even kill Black patients. Now, we've reported on this. It's starting to change, but not everywhere and not without resistance. It's all laid out in a meticulously researched and reported podcast in the New England Journal of Medicine series called The Race Equation. It's part of its Intention to Treat show. It's reported and produced by veteran medical reporter Rachel Gottbaum, also our former colleague. Rachel, welcome back.
8: Well, thank you. It's great to be here, Robin.
0: Let's start with what you're calling the race equation. You say it's a series of tools that diagnose illness, but the scores are adjusted for Black patients based on myths about them. So take kidney disease. Creatinine is a kidney waste product. It's generated by muscle activity. It's quite normal. It's also used to measure kidney health, but there's a separate overall kidney health score, which is inflated for Black patients based on false thinking. What is that false thinking?
8: With the example of kidney disease, for decades, Black patients would get a different score, a higher score, guided by a mythology that has been passed on through decades of science that Black patients had more muscles, that somehow Black people are biologically different. So that meant that they were underdiagnosed, and in this case, prevented from having kidney transplants, dialysis, these kinds of things.
0: So that test, once it's raised, might miss the disease that it would have caught if it stayed the same as the test for the white person.
8: Exactly.
0: Well, you spoke with a patient named Esther. She noticed on her kidney function test results two scores. Let's listen.
9: No one had ever explained to me the reason for the two different numbers. Not ever. I just thought, because I'm Black, then I look at that number and that was it.
8: The result for her was that her kidney disease diagnosis, the actual diagnosis, was delayed for years until she got a race-neutral equation that took race out. So, you know, transplant was delayed by years.
0: Oh, man. Well, at the same time that people like Esther were suffering, some doctors and medical students were starting to question the algorithm. One of them was a Black medical student named Naomi Nkinzi, who was labeled a troublemaker for questioning her professors about assumptions about Black physiology. Let's listen.
10: I asked all the questions that I had because we've done our anatomy lab. We've looked at kidneys of different people. I was like, the Black kidneys and the white kidneys and the Asian kidneys, they all look the same. Like, what happens if a Black person gets a kidney from a white person? Does the kidney become Black now, or is it still a white kidney? And then I was looking at the reasoning for why this was done. Why do we correct for race? And nobody could really answer the questions.
0: She wasn't the only one taking note of all of this. A whole movement was building. Talk about what's changed.
8: During the Black Lives Matter movement, the medical students got involved and they started to say, you know, you're telling us that race is a social construct, but you're teaching us that we are using different clinical treatments and diagnostic tests for Black patients. And finally, changes were made in the kidney test. It is now, for the most part, race neutral. But there's still thousands of people who haven't been identified who are eligible for a transplant. And we have many other examples of race-corrected tests that we're using today that are underdiagnosing, misdiagnosing Black patients.
0: Well, let's take a look. Talk about lungs. There's a race-based equation that's proven just as insidious. It's a false narrative that says that Black people have a smaller lung capacity. And it all plays out when doctors measure breathing with a device called the spirometer. It's a plastic cylinder people breathe into to test their lung capacity.
8: So essentially, the spirometer is a tool that was created in the 1840s. Plantation doctors got a hold of this, and they said, we're going to compare our slaves' lung function to the plantation owners' lung function. And they said, well, slaves' lung function is inferior. It's biologically inferior. And that then became embedded into the science. It's still happening today.
0: As you've said, this goes back to Thomas Jefferson explored race in his notes on the state of Virginia. Here's Professor Evelyn Hammons reading from the text of Jefferson's writing.
11: The bodies of these enslaved peoples are fundamentally different than white bodies. They have different features. I've observed that they don't seem to breathe the same way we do. And those differences are given by nature. They are innate and they will never change.
0: Yeah. Your reporting, Rachel, has some incredible stories. And one includes that one Southern doctor said that beating enslaved people was good for them because when they gasped for air, it would improve their breathing, which is part of the lie that they had problems breathing because they had these inferior lungs. But bring us back to today. We understand, again, from your reporting, the very physician whose study proved these race-based breathing scores were actually endangering Black patients had initially set out to prove these scores were accurate. This is a Black man, Dr. Aaron Baugh. Tell us more about that.
8: Aaron was a pulmonologist. He clearly thought that these tests that were race-based were tailored to Black patients and that the outcomes would be better. And he decided to test the theory on 2,500 patients and found, oh my God, the race-corrected pulmonology test was masking disease in Black patients.
0: Because again, this test put Black people's normal range for lung capacity 10 to 15% lower than white people.
8: Exactly.
0: Which meant, you know, it was skewed and it wasn't catching disease. What does he say about this?
8: So what he says is that he realized that he has to question science and that he has to listen to his patients. He said that his patients would come in, Robin, and they would complain that they couldn't breathe and other issues, and these tests would not confirm that. They were written off. He is living with that and trying to rectify it to this day, and he is doing that.
0: Well, starting in 2023, there's been a recommendation in place for doctors to use the race-neutral lung evaluations, but not all hospitals are participating?
8: The majority of hospitals are still using race-based spirometry tests, and that's where we get into the whole Veterans Association, because the Veterans Association, the majority, about 70%, are using these race-based tests, and this spirometry test is also used to determine whether or not you get benefits.
0: And veterans who are Black are being denied those benefits. There are VA doctors, we should mention, who are fighting this in the Midwest. But one study showed that Black veterans could be owed more than $1 billion in benefits and compensation every year.
8: Exactly. And that didn't talk about what these veterans would be owed over the years they weren't diagnosed. So, you know, we interviewed a veteran who had a race-corrected lung test 12 years ago that showed he had a mild disease. Mild disease, the disability benefit payment now is $180 a month. He was retested with race neutral, and it showed he actually had had moderate disease the whole time, which is $550 a month. Hundreds of dollars a month, you know, and cumulatively with the years, and add on a lot of veterans.
0: Yeah. And how is politics playing into this? Because we know the Trump administration is eliminating all things perceived as DEI.
8: what we found in our reporting is that researchers, doctors were afraid to speak with us because of this punitive nature of trying to study race, trying to talk about race. And the government has mechanisms where if you see your colleagues doing anything perceived as DEI activity, you need to report them. So that means that if we have veterans, even if the test has become race neutral and they haven't been retested, doctors are not being educated. They don't know about this.
0: Oh, boy. Look, we just have to talk briefly about COVID. We know that Black patients died at higher rates than white patients during the pandemic. And at the time, there was an Oakland doctor who noted a study showing that the pulse oximeter, those finger clips that measure oxygen levels in the blood, were overestimating the oxygen levels in darker skin. Talk about what happened because of that.
8: So this is a case where actually, rather than making something race neutral, you have to pay attention to race. So for decades, the pulse oximeter, we've known and scientists have known that it has been defective in darker skin.
0: And we've reported on this. We know that that's because the melanin in darker skin can obscure the light and misrepresent oxygen levels.
8: Yes, and it was relied upon to determine whether or not you got treatment when you walked into that overwhelmed hospital. And it turns out that it overestimated oxygen levels by a few points in darker skin, which meant if you had a 90 as opposed to an 88, they sent you home. Or if you were using it at home to determine, am I sick enough to go into the hospital, you didn't go in.
0: Right. Again, because it was inflated in the oximeter, one of the takeaways from your great series is if you are Black or if you are treating Black patients, you need to know this.
8: Exactly. And we found that many providers had no idea that there was a defect, and they use these tools every single day.
0: Yeah. Boy, there's so much here. We'll link people up to the full series. It's called The Race Equation. It's part of the New England Journal of Medicine's Intention to Treat show. It's reported and produced by veteran medical reporter Rachel Gottbaum. We've just been getting a taste. Thank you so much.
8: Thank you so much, Robin.
0: You're listening to Here and Now.
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13: This is Asian View from NHK World Japan. I'm Keiko Kitagawa. A fire at a commercial building in India has killed at least 15 people and left 10 others injured. The blaze tore through the three-story structure on Monday in the northern city of Lucknow. There were around 40 people inside when it started. Most of the victims were student trainees at an animation studio on an upper floor. Local media say the building didn't have emergency exits or evacuation routes. Prime Minister Narendra Modi posted a message on social media expressing condolences to the victims' families. Authorities have detained four people, including the building's owners. Police in Laos have detained 17 foreigners, including 9 Japanese, for alleged involvement in scam operations. This follows a June 17th raid on a facility believed to be a fraud compound in the northern province of Sien Kwan. Evidence recovered by the police includes laptops, mobile phones, and what appear to be fake Japanese police ID cards. Experts say scam syndicates are expanding their operations across multiple countries to make it harder to catch them. North Korean leader Kim Jong-un has criticized Japan for turning itself into what he called a war state. State-run media said Kim made that comment at a central committee meeting of the ruling Workers' Party. He reportedly said Japan is using the current global situation as an opportunity to remove all shackles restricting it from becoming a military power. Delegates at the meeting agreed that North Korea should respond to international uncertainty by expanding and emphasizing its nuclear capabilities. We are broadcasting from NHK in Tokyo.
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0: It's Here and Now. More than half of Americans say they will not display an American flag or flag bunting outside their home for the 4th of July this year. That's according to a recent Reuters Ipsos survey on America 250. And some of you tell us that you feel fear, anger, even heartbreak when you look at the flag right now. But we're also hearing some of you have deep personal reasons to feel proud about the American flag. So let's hear from a few voices, starting with Michael Cook of Raleigh, North Carolina.
15: I want to tell you about what I feel when I look at this little 2x3 foot flag that I'm holding right now. The one my folks back in Rich Square, North Carolina, sent to me Christmas of 1969 while I was an infantry lieutenant in the 1st Infantry Division in Vietnam. I see this little flag as a link to my belief that no matter what my personal view of the war was, when my country called, I felt it my duty to go. But the strong link this flag is to is this little flag was with me on the ground and with my fine platoon of mostly draftees like myself, and it helps me remember how each one of us were actually fighting for one another in a war we really didn't like. And each one of us would have literally died for one another if the need had arisen.
16: The first time I went to the American History Museum at the Smithsonian Institute in Washington, it was in the fall. And I will tell you that when I went into that building and saw the Star Spangled Banner flag, I sat down on a bench in front of it and I literally cried for 20 minutes. I believe it was the most moving experience I've had in a long, long time. It represented so much to me, our country, our soldiers that fought and died, and the future for my grandchildren. I don't even know what else to say except that it represents everything I love about America. And it's been very difficult for me these last few months with the turmoil that we've been in as a country. But on the 4th of July, I will put my flag out to say that I'm a proud American.
17: I'm a born and bred New Yorker, born in Brooklyn, raised in the Bronx, came of age in Manhattan, came out in Manhattan, and now live in Hoboken with my husband of almost 26 years. I can say with absolute certainty, I am fortunate, I am blessed to be a citizen of the United States of America. So when I see that flag, I look at it with a certain modicum of honor because that flag represents us, all of us, regardless of your religion, regardless of your ethnic background, regardless of your sexual orientation. It does not matter. And also, as a long-distance motor coach operator, seeing the citizenry that is the United States of America, it's a wonderful thing to witness day in, day out, through different cities up and down the Eastern Seaboard.
0: That's Bill Vila of Hoboken, New Jersey. We also just heard Suzanne Wiley of Hot Springs, Arkansas. Thanks all of you for listening, for reaching out. We're so grateful for you. We respect and hear all your opinions. We'll all decide what to do on the 4th this year. 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
5: 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Thanks for listening in on this Wednesday, 10:38. I'm Mark Dugan. Coming up on the program, an expert in palliative care shares what he's learned about the end-of-life visions he's studied in dying patients. Also, what family members should know about the visions that their loved ones experience. That's coming up in the next segment of Here and Now, and later we'll get an update from the World Cup. A frenzied finale to the group stage begins today with 24 matches over 4 days. That story coming up on Here and Now here on KCLU.
18: 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Hear that story and more global news next time on The World.
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2: And I'm Peter O'Dowd in Phoenix. It's Here and Now. If you've ever sat with someone in the final days or moments of their life, you may have witnessed your loved one experience an end-of-life vision. When our producer Lynn Menegon's father was dying, he behaved as though there were unseen visitors at his bedside. "How nice of you to come," he said. Others report visits from family members or friends or even pets who've already died, or tell stories of having been on journeys to places important to them at other stages in their lives. Here's a woman, near death, describing her experience.
21: I was laying in bed, and people were walking very slowly by me. The right-hand side, I didn't know, but they were all very friendly, and they touched my arm or my hand when they went by. But the other side were people that I knew. My mom and dad were there. I thought it was a good dream.
2: Was that a hallucination? Were they ghosts? Or was it a way for her dying brain and body to self-soothe and process what's ahead? Our next guest has documented these visions and dreams for years, including the tape from the woman you just heard. He's put together a toolkit for the dying and their families to help them talk about the experience. Dr. Christopher Kerr is Chief Medical Officer and CEO of Hospice Buffalo. Dr. Kerr, Chris, welcome. It's nice to speak with you.
22: Thank you. Thank you for having me.
2: You've seen people experiencing these end-of-life dreams and visions for decades now. What do they most often look like?
22: Well, they're overwhelmingly comforting. The overwhelming theme, particularly as people get nearer to death, is seeing people who they've loved and they've lost. It's a sense of being secured or put back together. Themes of travel are also very common, and these increase in frequency as you get nearer. But they tend to be comforting and reduce the fear of the dying process.
2: Over the years, I've heard people tell these stories, even in my own family. You say it's common, but how common is it? Do we know?
22: Yeah, we actually had people who were weeks before death, and we would survey them every day before death. And it's about 88% of people report one dream or vision. They're most often in a dream state, so it's within sleep. Dying is progressive sleep, and the intensity of dreaming increases. So it's kind of within that state.
2: And do they report these dreams or visions as feeling realistic?
22: Yeah, we actually measured realism on a 0 to 5 scale, and far and away, 5 is the most common number. They're very unlike dreams in the sense that they're not fantastical or metaphorical. They're based on real life, things that matter to them. They're recalled with absolute clarity.
2: Huh. I understand from reading about your own life that you witnessed a vision that your father was having as he was dying many years ago when you were a child. Now you work in hospice where you see this sort of thing, I would imagine, every day or close to it. Can you share anything about your own experience, either personally or professionally, and how it shaped your life?
22: Yeah, profoundly. I was 12 and my father was dying. And the last time I saw him, he was trying to button my shirt and saying that we needed to get going on our annual fishing trip. And I knew intuitively that wherever he was at some sort of peace. But, you know, it was unsettling nonetheless, and it certainly wasn't explained to me. And I was actually shepherded out of the room. And then years later, I, you know, was just moonlighting at hospice. And here I am confronted with all of these patients who are also somewhere else. And the research really grew out of the frustration in trying to teach the importance of this to young doctors.
2: Right. And if you were a skeptic, you might be tempted to say, well, this is a person who's dying. Their brain is shutting down. This is a hallucination. Maybe they're on heavy drugs or painkillers. Do you think that's what this is about?
22: Oh, it couldn't be farther from it. In fact, so these are university-approved studies. You can't be confused or have delirium to participate in our studies. And this, one of the clever things we did, we knew people would be critical, is we filmed many of these patients. They actually have heightened acuity. They're cognitively intact. They're very aware. Many of them aren't on any medication.
2: Mm. As I said, you've published a toolkit to help people navigate end-of-life visions. Why did you feel that that was necessary? And I guess the second question would be, how do you suggest people respond when this sort of thing is happening, either to themselves or to someone they love?
22: People want to have these experiences validated. Just as you started the show, you said, you know, anecdotally, you know of these experiences, but it's never put in a medical framework or validated. So that became our goal then, was to kind of do that by providing this toolkit. You know, dying is more and more medicalized. There's not a lot of room for these discussions. And we just thought it was important to provide some guidance on this because dying is isolating otherwise. And, you know, I think the important pieces are truly that you're giving it a permission structure. And these are common.
2: If we could go back to your own experience for a moment, you were telling me when you were a child, it's you were ushered out of the room when this was happening, as if almost maybe this was something you shouldn't see. It wasn't affirmed for you. I mean, what kind of impact did that have on you to hear someone say that experience you just had with your father talking about your fishing trip wasn't valid?
22: No, it's actually traumatizing. And if anything, we should be doing is demedicalizing and hopefully humanizing the dying experience. And dying is a closing of a life. It's not about organ failure. And this is part of a process. And what we found in our work, we've done studies on the bereaved, and how people leave us matters. It affects how we grieve and recall them. And it's overwhelmingly positive. So we're actually taking out something, removing something from the process that's healing and therapeutic, not only for the patient, but their loved ones.
2: Well, sometimes a person will have visions of people who have preceded them in death. I've heard people tell stories about loved ones who arrive at the bedside with the sense that they're there to help them transition. Does this make you believe in an afterlife?
22: You know, I don't. I'm actually not by inclination disposed to any of that paranormal, religious afterlife. You know, I think where I end up is there's a better story. I mean, I've done this for nearly 30 years. And I love the idea. I don't understand it. I don't know where it comes from. But just to have reverence for it, that it occurs. And that whatever we seem to have loved is still proximate and available to us. It's within our reach, and it comes back to us. And I think that's life-affirming. I don't know how to interpret it. It certainly suggests that there's some continuation of consciousness, because those who have died often, you see a 95-year-old man who lost his mom when he was five, and yet she's there for him, that there's something in that loss that's sustained and available. And I just think that it can't be ignored.
2: Yeah, it's interesting for me to hear you process that question and kind of chuckle at it, because so many people would have that experience, I think, and say, well, that's it. That is proof for me. That's all the proof I need that there's something waiting for me on the other side.
22: Yeah, you know, we're just really disciplined when we did this, that it's not about what we think. We were just trying to translate the words and experiences of our patient without assigning or extrapolating some sort of meaning.
2: Well, does it make you think of your own death?
22: Yeah, it does. And, you know, I'm a cancer patient and, confronted with mortality. And it certainly makes me feel less fearful of the process of dying. You know, overwhelmingly, people find their way there, and it's less traumatizing than what it looks from position of health. There's something in the process that takes care of you.
2: And that there could be such life happening at the end of a life, I think is
22: well. I think that's actually the hidden story, is we're so affected by what we see physically in dying, but there's actually profound living that occurs within dying. And we did a study that looked at that, look at post-traumatic growth. The idea within a negative experience, there could be growth. And long story short, people who are having these experiences grow in remarkable ways. So you don't stop living because you're dying, in fact.
2: Dr. Christopher Kerr is Chief Medical Officer and CEO of Hospice Buffalo. Chris, thank you so much.
22: Thank you. Pleasure.
2: And if you'd like to share your own experience with a loved one who had an end-of-life vision, write to us. We're at letters@hereandnow.org. I'd love to hear from you. It's Here and Now.
5: Here It Now continues on KCLU. Good morning, 1050. I'm Mark Dugan. Coming up in the next segment of the program, a school bus crash that killed a five-year-old boy in Boston is among dozens of fatalities missing from a school bus company's federal safety record. And an investigation from ProPublica and WBOR, reveals the gravity of the discrepancies. That is coming up on Here and Now as we continue. And the world is coming up at noon today here on KCLU. A little warm wave kind of peaks today. Then we've got a cool down starting tomorrow, lasting through the weekend. But with that, still a marine layer, patchy fog for mornings, burning off around midday, though, and leaving us with sunshine. Highs today, upper 70s, low 80s on the coast, mid to upper 80s for inland locations. A little bit cooler for tomorrow, upper 70s, low 80s on the coast, and mid 80s again inland before a cool down for the weekend.
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20: It's Here and Now. A national system tracks serious bus crashes so regulators can monitor safety issues. But a joint investigation by WBUR here in Boston and ProPublica found that not all crashes make it to a bus company's safety record. Transdev, the multinational company hired to run Boston's public school transportation, is missing dozens of deaths from its federal record. WBUR's Willoughby Mariano reports.
1: It's a spring afternoon, and Carolyn Tomlinson stands on a street in Boston's Hyde Park neighborhood. This is where a school bus ran over five-year-old Lenz Joseph as he walked home last year. Tomlinson lives nearby and ran to help. She found Lenz on the ground.
3: Looking at Lenz just lying there, and as a mom, it broke my heart. I was just hoping for a miracle, just hoping for a miracle.
1: Tomlinson took Lindsay's 11-year-old cousin in her arms to comfort her.
3: His cousin was just praying, and I was just praying with her, saying, it's going to be okay, you know. God got us. It's going to be okay.
1: But it wasn't. Lenz died from his injuries. The bus driver faces involuntary manslaughter charges. Transdev hired and trained the driver, but the crash isn't part of the company's safety record. Lenz's death is one of many that are missing from federal data about Transdev. We uncovered at least 60 fatal crashes in the last decade that took place under Transdev's watch, but 42 of them aren't under the company's name. Attorney Peter Curdock is with the Washington, D.C.-based Advocates for Highway and Auto Safety.
4: That is a serious gap in safety, and it's a serious shortcoming when it comes to the regulation of these carriers by FMCSA.
1: FMCSA is the Federal Motor Carrier Safety Administration. It regulates buses and maintains a safety database of contractors like Transdev, one of the nation's largest providers of public transit. But we found that the full picture of Transdev's safety record remains a secret to federal regulators, local agencies, and the public. FMCSA didn't return requests for comment, and Transdev declined an interview request. A written statement says the company follows all regulations. Izai Joseph, Lenz's father, empties a bag of his son's toys in a dark apartment. He's kept the boy's favorites since he died.
6: That is Spider-Man.
1: A Spider-Man-themed car, a truck, a police car. Joseph says some good should come from Lenz's death.
6: The first thing I hope is justice for him. They have to care for safety, so something like this will not happen again.
1: Driver Jean Charles resigned and has pleaded not guilty. His attorney did not respond to calls for comment. Suffolk County prosecutors allege Charles didn't complete a pre-trip bus inspection. One of its four rear tires was flat. Its front safety crossing bar was broken. Lenz's father is suing Charles and Transdev in civil court. Both say they weren't negligent in Lenz's death, but Joseph says his son's crash needs to be part of Transdev's record.
6: I hope everybody knows what's going on, what's happening, so that can make a big difference.
1: We poured through public records, federal databases, and lawsuits to uncover the company's ties to fatal crashes. Crashes often appear under the transit agencies, not the motor carrier's names. In Lenz's case, the city of Boston is listed as the motor carrier, not Transdev. Darren Jones is a retired FMCSA regional administrator. He says investigators use crash records to pinpoint which companies need scrutiny or should be taken off the road.
9: That data is important in leading to, are there systemic failures of a motor carrier's operation? I mean, if you don't have the full picture of an operation, how do you truly know what's going on?
1: Law enforcement who respond to a crash use federal guidance to decide how to list what companies are involved. WBUR found they often choose the transit agency that contracts with Transdev. But federal rules don't require a motor carrier to update the record. Alex Scott is a University of Tennessee Knoxville transportation expert.
23: There's not really an incentive for them to account for all of their crashes. And if a company could just magically make them go away, of course, they, in a lot of cases, would want those to just go away.
1: We found that none of the district's at least 71 serious crashes in the last decade appears in federal records under Transdev's name. A majority had injuries. Nearly all had serious damage. Superintendent Mary Skipper declined an interview request. A written statement says the district follows safety protocols and has worked with Transdev to make improvements in recent years. But City Councilor Aaron Murphy remains skeptical that these changes create enough accountability. Murphy is a former school teacher and says she is shocked that Transdev doesn't have to claim Lenz's death in the federal data.
24: If something is being hidden or there isn't transparency, then it's unethical.
1: She says the death of Lenz Joseph and all deaths should count. For Here and Now, I'm Willoughby Mariano.
0: And Here and Now is a production of NPR and WBUR. I'm Robin Young in Boston.
2: I'm Peter O'Dowd in Phoenix. It's Here and Now.

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1: 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Thank you for listening today.
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1: Join us for 3:30 to 6:30 this afternoon for All Things Considered on KCLU. We'll also have local news from the award-winning KCLU News Department and weather and traffic. That's all ahead this afternoon to get you home on a Wednesday. Another hour of Here and Now is just ahead. Coming up in the next segment, New York City Mayor Zohran Mamdani celebrated the primary victories of three Democrats that he endorsed. But how much sway does his movement have outside of progressive and urban areas? That story coming up. We'll also get the latest update on the World Cup. It's all ahead here on KCLU FM and HD Thousand Oaks, KCLU Santa Barbara, KSYV Solvang, and KCLM and KCLM HD Santa Maria, San Luis Obispo. 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
3: I'm Peter O'Dowd. It's Here and Now. Coming up, three progressive candidates endorsed by New York Mayor Zohran Mamdani win their primaries, pushing more conventional Democrats to the sidelines.
4: We need to have a Democratic Party that isn't just willing to stand up, but also to stand for something. And too often we have to look at the history books to find that.
2: Also, the son of members of the radical group The Weathermen on being born into the weather underground, living a childhood on the run. And journalist Ethel Payne, the first lady of the black press, who reported on civil rights around the world.
5: She really connected the struggle for civil rights across countries and cultures.
2: Coming up, Here and Now.
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6: Live from NPR News in Washington, I'm Nora Rahm. President Trump is on Capitol Hill at this hour to meet with Senate Republicans. For a time this morning, it wasn't clear he would go. He was supposed to sign legislation designed to help make housing more affordable. But then the president said he would not sign that bill until Congress passes a long-stalled package of national voting restrictions. He's been pressing Majority Leader John Thune on that issue. NPR's Sam Greenglass has more.
7: He says Republicans will never win another election without it. The reality is that there are just not the votes to pass it in the Senate. Trump has called on Thune to skirt the 60-vote threshold there by eliminating the filibuster. Last week in a post that actually mentioned Thune, he called anyone against that idea a fool.
6: NPR's Sam Greenglass. Several states held primary elections yesterday in advance of the midterm elections in the fall. In South Carolina, Attorney General Alan Wilson won the Republican nomination for governor. He had been endorsed by President Trump, but only after Trump had endorsed his opponent. South Carolina Public Radio's Gavin Jackson reports.
8: Lieutenant Governor Pamela Evett received Trump's coveted endorsement in late May before the primary, but it didn't land as expected. Wilson gained momentum during the two-week runoff period, fueled by support from former opponents like Congressman Ralph Norman and Nancy Mace. With Trump's gubernatorial picks in Iowa and recently Georgia losing, and polling pointing to another loss, he made a dual endorsement last week for both candidates, saying in part, quote, "With either one, you can't go wrong," quote. Wilson, the four-term attorney general, was declared the winner roughly 30 minutes after polls closed. He faces Democratic State Representative Jermaine Johnson in November. For NPR News, I'm Gavin Jackson in Columbia, South Carolina.
6: On the Democratic side, Nancy LaCour won the Democratic nomination for the 1st Congressional District of South Carolina. She's a former Navy admiral who had been fired by Defense Secretary Pete Hegseth. Iran's foreign minister spoke with the leader of Hamas and said Iranian negotiators are raising Israel's attacks in Gaza in talks with the U.S. NPR's Aya Petrawi reports.
9: While the world's attention has been on Iran and the war in the Gulf, Israel says its forces have taken over more of Gaza and now occupy nearly 70% of the Palestinian territory. Gaza's health ministry says more than 1,000 people have been killed in Israeli attacks since a ceasefire brokered by the U.S. between Israel and Hamas last year. Iran's foreign minister Abbas Araghchi spoke with Bassem Naim, a senior Hamas leader in exile, on Tuesday, according to Hamas and reports in Iranian media. They say Araghchi said Iran is raising Israel's continued aggression in Gaza and ongoing ceasefire violations in talks with the U.S. Iran, however, has not insisted on a complete halt to attacks in Gaza as it has in Lebanon, where its proxy Hezbollah was fighting Israel. Aya Batraoui, NPR News, Dubai.
6: This is NPR News. The Justice Department announced today it's reached agreement with chemical giant Chemours Company to set

0: in Bosnia and Herzegovina is the one U.S. fans will be watching most closely. If either country wins, they would likely face the U.S. in a round of 32 match on July 1st in Santa Clara, California. On the other side of Group B, co-host Canada goes up against Switzerland. If Canada wins or draws against the Swiss, Canada would place first in its group and play its round of 32 game in Vancouver, a huge advantage. In Group C, there are two matches. Brazil takes on Scotland and their legion of fun fans, while Morocco goes up against Haiti. Brazil and Morocco top the group now, but Scotland could advance to the knockout round in first, second, or third place, depending on several scenarios. Russell Lewis, NPR News, Los Angeles.
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3: I think President Trump has shown that, in his view, alliances are dispensable if they get in the way of something he wants. 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He's thinking about his own political future.
4: I'm Natalie Kitroev. 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
6: From NPR and WBUR, I'm Robin Young in Boston.
7: I'm Peter O'Dowd in Phoenix. This is Here and Now. Progressives soared in New York's primaries last night. New York City Mayor Zohran Mamdani celebrated the victories of all three Democrats he endorsed for Congress.
8: And it is because you poured your hearts into this, because you poured your hopes into this, that we are showing there is a new path for politics in our city and in our country.
7: So what does this progressive wave mean for the National Democratic Party as it tries to regain control of Congress in November? WNYC reporter Walter Wuthman is on the line. Walter, welcome.
9: Hey, Peter.
7: Hey, so this was a big night for Mayor Mamdani. All three of his endorsed candidates won in these deeply blue districts, so they're all but assured to win in November. What does this moment reveal about the mayor's political clout?
9: Well, all the political observers here in New York and even people around the DSA, the Democratic Socialists of America itself, they acknowledge the mayor was taking a really big risk by endorsing three candidates for Congress, two who were taking on incumbents. He angered parts of the Democratic coalition that helped him win last year. He reportedly broke an intended commitment to support five-term Congressman Adriano Espaillat, who was the head of the Congressional Hispanic Caucus. You know, it was a big question. Was his win in the mayoral election more about him as a charismatic figure or about this rising leftist movement? And as we can see from the results last night, his gamble paid off. All three candidates won, two by absolutely huge margins. And then down the ballot, even more importantly, six Democratic Socialists for candidates won their elections for state office. They'll go to Albany and they will push these policies. They're pushing to raise the income tax on the state's top earners. They're trying to raise the state corporate tax, all to pay for more social services like universal child care.
7: So if Mamdani was the big winner, then incumbents and Democratic establishment candidates were the big losers. What were the issues that propelled those candidates last night that won?
9: There's been a relentless focus on affordability and the high cost of living in New York. And they're prescription is to raise taxes on the wealthy to pay for more social services, things like universal child care, you know, making public transportation like buses free. You know, these were the tenets of the mayor's campaign, and they were continued in these congressional campaigns. And they're clearly messages that are resonating. And then also, you know, the conventional political wisdom is that voters vote on pocketbook issues and not on foreign policy. But the issue of America's support for Israel and the Israeli military was really salient in all of these races. Right. And especially in the 10th District, where former city controller Brad Lander beat the incumbent, Dan Goldman. Both men are Jewish. But the major difference between them, the only difference between them, these two progressive candidates, is their support for Israel. Goldman has a long relationship with AIPAC, the American-Israel Public Affairs Committee. Lander identifies as more of a liberal Zionist, but he is unapologetic in calling the war in Gaza a genocide and says that he will vote to oppose military aid in the future. This was

0: winning message, and he won by more than 30 points.
1: Let's talk about another one of the candidates that won. Daria Lisa Avila Chevalier beat a longtime incumbent in a race to represent Harlem and parts of the Bronx. She's a Democratic Socialist. Let's listen.
2: All of you in this room know how much the Democratic machine has tried to count us out. How at every turn they've underestimated us. Those of you in this room know just how scared we made AIPAC, crypto, and all of the corporate PACs funding my opponent's campaign.
1: So there she is mentioning AIPAC again. She also supports abolishing prisons, abolishing ICE. How much do you think positions like that might make her a headache for Democrats as they try to win back Congress?
0: We will see. I mean, the Republican Party and Republicans even here in New York are already messaging off of it. The Republican candidate for governor, Bruce Blakeman, who's taking on a more moderate Democrat in Kathy Hochul, he put out a statement right away tying her to what he calls the lunatic left. There was a statement from the National Republican Congressional Committee, and, you know, they see the Democratic establishment officially surrendering to Zohran Mamdani and the socialist wing of their party. So it's going to be messaging here in New York, and it's going to be messaging around the country as well.
1: Right. You know, a Democratic Socialist also is poised to become mayor of Washington, D.C. So this really is, in a way, at least tilting the National Democratic Party and the conversation around it. Do you think the appeal is limited to deep blue pockets in big cities across the country?
0: Well, a lesson that we can definitely take from a deep blue city like New York City is that the DSA's organization and ground game is really powerful. It powered the Mamdani coalition's win last year, and it powered all of these wins last night. I spoke to the co-chair of the NYC chapter of the DSA last week, and she said they were on track to knock a million doors by primary day. So it's not just a social media phenomenon. It's a voter turnout machine. It can work in places like New York, D.C., and it remains to be seen if it can work in places like Wichita.
1: WNYC reporter Walter Wuthman, thank you very much.
0: Thanks, Peter.
3: Well, now to a powerful new drug in the so-called GLP-1 category, which promises to revolutionize treatment of severe obesity above and beyond what other GLP-1s can do now. While the drug, retatrutide, isn't available to the public, the trials are so promising and the anticipation so great that some aren't even waiting for approval from the FDA, turning instead to sketchier gray market means to get their hands on it. But drug maker Eli Lilly and the FDA have granted one man official access to the drug. All we know is that when that request was made, the man was 79, and at least one reporter is wondering, is that man President Trump? That reporter is Lizzie Lawrence. She covers the Food and Drug Administration for our editorial partner, STAT. Lizzie, welcome.
4: Thank you for having me.
3: The drug is called retatrutide. Why is everyone so excited about it, and why isn't it available to the public yet?
4: So retatrutide is currently still in clinical trials, and everyone is so excited because so far it has shown that it is more powerful than the obesity drugs we currently have on the market. One of the readouts from the trials showed that people lost an average 28% of their weight, which approaches bariatric surgery levels. I believe that bariatric surgery levels of weight loss are around 30%. Mm-hmm. So this could be a very promising treatment for people who are not able to shed weight on the existing options. But Eli Lilly has not yet applied for FDA approval. They plan to submit an application later this year.
3: Well, look, you found out that this one man was granted access using the compassionate use clause. Remind us what that clause is.
4: The compassionate use pathway is meant for patients with serious and life-threatening conditions who, for whatever reason, are unable to access experimental treatments through a clinical trial and they're out of options. The FDA will review applications, and in 99% of cases, they will grant compassionate use.
3: Well, and you found out why a senior clinician at the National Institutes of Health requested the drug to treat this patient. It was for refractory obesity with obstructive sleep apnea and pulmonary hypertension, a severe version of that disease.
4: Yes, refractory obesity. It's a more severe version of obesity where you have not been able to lose weight. Pulmonary hypertension is just, you know, high blood pressure in the lungs, which can cause your heart to work harder. These are complicating conditions which can you know, make the obesity condition worse.
3: Okay. Why did you go directly to President Trump? And then your speculation, which you write about in your article, that this patient could be him. He was 79 in April. He's just turned 80 recently. But others, I'm sure, with influence, you know, probably have that same demographic. So why go right to him?
4: There are a few reasons I thought it was worth asking the question. One was that this was an unusual compassionate use application because it drew the interest of top health officials, which is not typical. You know, the experts that I spoke with also were struck by the unusual nature of this. They'd never heard of compassionate use for obesity drugs. Why would Eli Lilly grant this to a single patient when this is such a widespread disease and lots of people could qualify? And so I, you know, want to be extra clear. I don't know who the patient is, but I just felt that if my mind was going there, a lot of people's mind, you know, readers would go there, and it was worth asking the White House, is this the president? Especially because the White House has been pretty spare on details about the president's health. And so at first they didn't really deny it or address it. After publication, the White House said this application was not for the president.
3: Well, this is Krish Desai, a special assistant to the president, senior deputy press secretary at the White House, tweeted out, and it was not flattering to you, saying, because this has to be spelled out for Lizzie Lawrence, who has proven herself to be an unserious gossip columnist, this application was not for the president. So they are on record saying that. Do you still think that there are questions here?
4: I don't know. I have to take them at their word, right? I think that regardless of who the patient is, it was a story worth writing, and it's interesting just because of how unusual it is and the suggestion that this might be some sort of favor that Eli Lilly could be granting to a more well-connected person. So it remains to be seen. I think we'll have to see, you know, what happens with the president's health, what happens, you know, if there's some other powerful person out there who got access to this early.
3: Well, we should say you spoke with something like 18 different bioethicists, obesity clinicians, current and former health officials. All of them told you that this application struck them as unusual.
4: Absolutely. And, you know, another notable point in all of this is companies are supposed to offer compassionate use to anyone who applies, and often they'll post a press release or have a very clear criteria of how to apply. Eli Lilly did not do that in this case. And Eli Lilly knows how to do this. They've been, you know, offering compassionate use since the 1980s when it was first created. One expert noted to me that the posting did not have the condition that retatrutide is meant to treat. There was no information about which patients might qualify. And they said that you would have to be in the know to find something like this. So that suggests that this is not something that Eli Lilly intends to make incredibly accessible to whoever might qualify.
3: Lizzie Lawrence, who covers the Food and Drug Administration for Stat News. Lizzie, thank you for your reporting on this.
4: Thank you so much for having me on.
3: It's Here and Now.

0: Here now continues on KCLU. Coming up on the program, latest on the World Cup. A frenzied finale to the group stage begins today with 24 matches over 4 days. We'll get an update coming up. And also, in Nigeria, a film revolution is unfolding, but it's not happening in cinemas. It's happening on YouTube. Those stories and more continue on Here and Now, and then the World is coming up at noon today here on KCLU. Another warm day today and tomorrow before a cool down starting Friday that'll last through the weekend. In the midst of it, a marine layer, meaning patchy fog and clouds for the morning hours, then sunshine for the afternoon. Highs today and tomorrow, upper 70s, low 80s on the coast, mid to upper 80s for inland locations. And again, as we get closer to the weekend, temperatures dropping back to the 60s for the coast and 70s for inland locations.
1: 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I'm Natalie Kitroeff. That's Today on The Daily from The New York Times.
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3: It's Here and Now, and if you don't have World Cup fever yet, you may catch it over the next few days. All 48 teams have now played in 2 matches, and that sets the tournament up for a frenzied finale to close out the group stage. From today until Saturday, there are 6 matches a day. What? Soccer commentator Sean Wheelock is here. Sean, welcome back.
4: Hey, Robin. Thank you for having me again.
3: And first, let's go to the fever. You know, here in Boston, where we are, you know, we are all Scottish and Norwegian and Ghanaian now. You know, the city has been in love with soccer fans. You know, Norwegians rowing up escalators, the Scots playing bagpipes for kids at homeless shelters. I mean, it's just amazing. What are you seeing?
4: I'm based in Kansas City, and we're one of the World Cup cities. We're getting 6 total matches. It is exactly the same. I heard once, and I really believe this, for most people, not just in the U.S., but globally, your entry point into soccer, into the sport of football, is the World Cup. That was certainly the case for me as a kid at World Cup 1990. That was the case for a lot of American men and women, and certainly kids at USA World Cup 1994. And I think multiply that by a factor of 5, Robin, for this World Cup in 2026. The U.S., Canada, Mexico, all hosting. This is having a massive impact on North America.
3: Well, it's just, we want to get to how this works from here on out. But just to stay with this for a second, we're hearing, you know, from the soccer fans and players who have come here, they had this anticipation, maybe because of, you know, the view of the U.S. on the world stage right now, that people would not be friendly, that we'd all be fighting each other or fighting them because they're coming from different countries. And instead, they're feeling so welcomed. And then on the other hand, a lot of Americans, when we hear about soccer, it's because some hooligans somewhere have done something. And so each, I think, is getting a different impression of the other.
4: Without question. And those are playing into the worst stereotypes, that Americans are unfriendly to foreigners and that Americans as soccer fans fear the foreigners because they bring this crazy hooligan culture. That's certainly not the case.
3: Yeah.
4: I commentated World Cup 2006 in Germany, and there was a lot of concern then about nationalism. It's one of the best experiences of my career, certainly of my life. In my own city, Kansas City, we're almost 2.5 million people, but because of our location, we don't get a lot of international tourism. And it has been wonderful as a native Kansas Cityan to embrace people from literally around the world and show them our American Midwest hospitality.
3: Yeah. Well, so how does it work? Explain how we're going to have 6 matches a day for 4 days. Why is it set up this way?
4: Well, Robin, I think my DVR is about to explode. So this goes back to World Cup 1986. In essence, FIFA, who's the world governing body of soccer, wants to prevent collusion. They don't want two nations knowing, all right, all we have to do is have this result, this scoreline, and then it mutually benefits both nations. Also, they don't want a nation going in playing for that dreaded nil-nil draw. That's called negative football. That can happen. If a really skillful side knows that they have to not score a goal and keep their opponent from scoring a goal to benefit them, they'll just kick the ball around for 90 minutes, and it is awful.
3: Yeah.
4: So that's why we have this influx. Six matches now until the next round, the round of 32.
3: Meanwhile, Sean, everyone here is saying, wow, you have a DVR. But which, if we can't watch them all, which matches would you recommend?
4: Well, certainly with the U.S., although you're going to see the manager of the United States, Mauricio Pochettino, I believe, rest a lot of his star players. And fair point, the U.S. is already through to the knockout phase. That's the round of 32. I'm really interested, coming up this afternoon in Vancouver, Canada versus Switzerland. You know, for Canada, they are a host nation. That's almost been lost, that Canada and Mexico are co-hosting with the United States. This is just the third World Cup for Canada. They won 6-0 versus Qatar in their second group match. And an interesting subplot, their manager is Jesse Marsh. He's from Wisconsin. He played for the United States. He played in Major League Soccer. And very famously, or perhaps infamously, he was rejected when he interviewed as the U.S. manager in 2023. He's been bitter ever since. And that's been a rallying point for Marsh in Canada.
3: Yeah. Well, I have to touch on Ghana. They next play Croatia on Saturday night, but they held England to 0-0, 0-0, and won against Panama in their first match. According to FIFA, Ghana is 65th in the world. England is 4th. How far do you think Ghana can go?
4: Robin, first of all, I would tell you, discount anything that you ever hear on FIFA rankings. They're generally nonsensical.
3: Okay.
4: Ghana, the Black Stars, have really emerged over the last 20 years as one of the African powers of the sport of soccer. So this is now 5 of the last 6 World Cups for Ghana. 0-0 against mighty England was a phenomenal result. I think this is a nation that, if they overachieve, could go to the round of 16. Their manager is Carlos Queiroz. This is his 4th different nation that he has led to the World Cup. And I love the mix of Ghana. They have players born in Ghana, the Netherlands, England, France. Across club soccer, the Ghanaian players on this World Cup squad come from 14 different national leagues for their club. Mm. It's an interesting story, but they're not the underdog. Perhaps they're being made out to be based on previous accomplishments.
3: And briefly, just got a few seconds here. We're watching Portugal's 41-year-old Cristiano Ronaldo. He scored twice against Uzbekistan. He's now scored in all 6 World Cups. Keep an eye on him.
4: Absolutely. Even at age 41, and they say this will be his last World Cup. Maybe, probably. I want to put this in perspective.
3: Real quick.
4: Ronaldo, as you just mentioned, Robin, has scored in 6 World Cups. The World Cup began in 1930. He's one of just 12 players to have appeared in more than 4 World Cups. That's a record that might never be broken.
3: Soccer commentator Sean Wheelock, enjoy and thank you.
4: Thank you, Robin.
5: You may not know this, but Nigeria's film industry is one of the largest in the world. People call it Nollywood, and films get major releases in theaters and on Netflix. But a new generation of Nigerian filmmakers is taking their movies straight to YouTube, where millions of people are watching. The shift is creating new opportunities and raising questions about the industry's future. NPR's Jewel Bright reports.
6: In a cramped Lagos apartment, 28-year-old director David Akwayo is shooting what he hopes will be his breakout film. Diary of a Lagos Girl follows a young woman chasing fame in Nigeria's biggest city, only to fall in with the wrong crowd. It's set to premiere on YouTube within weeks, Akwayo's first independent project after years of low-paid work in Nollywood.
7: Filmmaking is lucrative. 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
6: For years, Nollywood films have appeared on YouTube. 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
8: Hello, what's wrong with you?
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9: I kept trying to recover the losses.
6: And unlike in the US or India, where YouTube is both promotional and a hub for original entertainment, Many Nigerian filmmakers now use it as their primary release platform.
10: You could make $30,000 from a film you produced with just 6 or 7 million naira.
6: That's roughly $20,000 in profit on a relatively low-budget production, according to Angela Eguavon, who runs a fast-rising Nollywood YouTube channel with more than 40,000 subscribers.
10: Some of the actors that I used to laugh at, actors that did YouTube movies, a lot of them now, they're now on YouTube.
6: An actress for over a decade before moving to YouTube, she says the platform has been a game changer.
10: A YouTube producer can pay you 4 million naira for 4 days, but cinema producers would hardly do that.
6: As views surge, fueled by the diaspora and better internet access, YouTube is paying big money, and filmmakers are bypassing the filmmaking establishment to go straight to audiences. Nollywood's big production still operates on a different scale. Behind the scenes, last year's Nollywood box office hit is a clear example. A comedy drama about family, love and betrayal, it made over $1 million in its first 4 weeks.
11: I only just gave you money last week. God.
6: YouTube filmmakers are still a long way from that level of revenue. But that may not last long, and some veterans warn the shift is fueling a focus on quick profits.
12: So many people that are making movies, films on YouTube today are not real practitioners.
6: Director Sunday Olesemeka says the rush to make money is hurting quality.
12: Whether it is poorly shot, whether it is rightly shot, whether it is richly shot, they don't care.
6: Olesemeka believes the industry now needs tighter control, even regulation.
13: Good evening.
14: Are you looking for somebody or you want to charge for
6: it? Back on set, Akwayo sees it differently. He admits not every YouTube film is polished, but says the platform is breaking down long-standing barriers once controlled by producers, financiers and distributors in the industry.
7: Before the advent of YouTube film industry in Nigeria, if you're not a favorite of these gatekeepers, there's no how you progress in industry.
6: For a new generation of filmmakers in Nigeria, the path to success may no longer run through cinemas, but through clicks, views and the algorithm. A shift that could signal what's coming for film industries far beyond Nigeria. Joe Bright, NPR News, Lagos.
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Live from NPR News in Boston, I'm Josie Guarino. President Donald Trump canceled plans to sign a bipartisan measure that could help spur more home construction. Republicans had been hoping to use the housing bill as a selling point on affordability to voters ahead of November's midterm elections. But the president declared on social media that he now wants Congress to first pass a bill that would mandate stricter rules for voter identification in federal elections. The head of the UN's nuclear agency signaled today that inspectors will visit Iranian nuclear enrichment sites as part of an interim peace deal between the U.S. and Iran. This stance comes after both countries issued contradictory statements about the inspections. IAEA's Rafael Mariano Grossi acknowledged the dueling narratives, but he says the accord explicitly states all nuclear activities and material facilities will be supervised by the IAEA. Camp Mystic is in Chapter 11 bankruptcy. Today's court filing in Houston comes nearly a year after a July 4th flood killed 25 girls, two counselors, and the camp's owner. Court documents show the Texas camp has more than $10 million in debt while holding less than $500,000 in assets. This financial collapse follows heavy legal pressure from the victims' families who are suing the camp. 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

0: By now, you've surely heard the richest man on Earth just got a whole lot richer. In fact, he's now the first man on Earth to be worth more than $1 trillion. On the next Today Explained, we're going to talk about 10 ways he could easily make the world a better place with that newfound wealth, and why he likely won't do any of those things.
1: Today Explained is coming up at 2 this afternoon here on KCLU. Coming up on Here and Now, America First Fishing, a proclamation signed by the president allowing commercial fishing in 3 national marine monuments. That story coming up here on KCLU.
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3: It's Here and Now. President Trump is trying to give the fishing industry a boost and lower the price of seafood for Americans. So why are people mad? Anita Hofschneider is a senior staff writer for our editorial partners at Grist. She's on the line from Honolulu. Anita, welcome back.
4: Thank you for having me.
3: So the issue here is that President Trump wants to open 3 national marine monuments in the Pacific to commercial fishing. Start there. Tell me more about this plan.
4: Sure. So earlier this month, President Donald Trump issued an executive proclamation to allow commercial fishing in parts of 3 national marine monuments. Now, these are massive conservation ocean areas surrounding Hawaii, or in the air, in the waters around Hawaii, American Samoa, and the Commonwealth of the Northern Mariana Islands. And they include parts of Papahanao Makua Kea Marine National Monument, the Rose Atoll Marine National Monument, and part of the Mariana Trench Marine National Monument. Collectively, the areas span roughly 500,000 square miles in the Pacific Ocean and are home to thousands of plant and animal species and some of the planet's most ecologically sensitive habitats.
3: Wow. We're talking about, what, humpback whales, monk seals, sea turtles. How potentially would some of these species or these monuments be affected by commercial fishing?
4: Yes. I mean, one scientist I spoke with described Papahanaumokuakea as the largest marine wilderness area in the world and the equivalent of Yellowstone and Yosemite and all the iconic land parks put together. It's home to endangered species like Hawaiian monk seals and, as you mentioned, you know, whales, all sorts of seabirds, many thousands of creatures that are, many of which are critically endangered. I spoke with one Native Hawaiian scholar who also talked about the cultural significance of Papahanaumokuakea, if you're interested in hearing more about that.
3: Yeah, because I hear they're, what, sacred places for indigenous Hawaiians?
4: Yes. I spoke with Kukueva Kikiloi at the University of Hawaii about how he described the monument, and he's described it as the place where our souls return to after death. He was not surprised that scientists have actually found the oldest living corals on Earth in Papahanaumokuakea, because Hawaiian oral histories describe it as the place where life began, and he particularly studied one island that's home to many temples and is described as the gateway between, you know, the two realms of where we live now and the afterlife.
3: But Anita, the president says this would open up new economic opportunities for America's fishermen. He calls it an American First fishing policy. I know many commercial fishermen industry is supportive of this idea. Would fishing in these areas benefit the U.S. economy?
4: You know, there is one scientist that my colleague, Iarela, who also worked on this article, spoke with, and he said that he's really skeptical of that argument. You know, he's long studied the relationship between biodiversity's fisheries and the global food system, and argued that any short-term economic benefits of the move would be offset by long-term ecosystem losses. And he noted that most U.S. waters, in any case, are open to commercial fishing. Highly protected areas where all extractive activity is banned actually only make up about 3% of U.S. waters.
3: Yeah. Anita Hofschneider is a senior staff writer at Grist. She's in Honolulu. Anita, thank you so much. Appreciate it.
4: Thank you for having me.
3: This is Here and Now.

0: when the going gets tough, you know what? A lot of people just stay right where they are.
1: People start to be a little bit more creative and don't just naturally jump on a plane and leave the state or leave the country. They start to look a little inward.
0: I'm Kai Rizdahl. The summer of staycations next time on Marketplace.
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2: 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Zayd Ayers Doran's parents were two leaders of the radical left group, the Weather Underground. 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Doran will be interviewed coming up in the next segment of Here and Now on KCLU. 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
10: I'm Robin Young in Boston. It's Here and Now. What's it like to grow up on the run? Your parents, infamous members of the Radical Weathermen in the 1970s. Your mom on the FBI's 10 Most Wanted list. Well, the answer to that question is why so many gathered at this session of the recent WBUR Festival in Boston.
11: Hi, everybody. Thank you so much for being here.
10: My guest at this festival of conversations was Zayd Ayers Doran. His parents, Bill Ayers, who in the 60s peacefully opposed the draft in the Vietnam War, and Bernadine Doran, a so-called good girl from a Republican family who worked to register black voters and idolized Martin Luther King Jr. Then he was assassinated. The war escalated. Things got dark. And both Bill and Bernadine became radicalized. They split from the leading student protest organization, formed the Weathermen after Dylan's lyric, "You don't need a weatherman to know which way the wind blows." Bernadine's poster adorned college dorm room walls. Then the Weathermen became increasingly violent. Her actions never killed anyone, but others did, and she refused to testify against them, going underground, supported by a network of like-minded Americans. Zayd and his brother were born underground. He's now a professor at Northwestern University. His memoir, looking at his parents' complicated legacy, is called Dangerous, Dirty, Violent, and Young. Here's an excerpt of our talk. Zayd began to think about writing the book during the George Floyd era.
12: I was thinking a lot about authoritarian government, about racist police violence, and I kept feeling these echoes of my parents and of what radicalized them. So Dr. King was assassinated. My mother joined SDS, Students for a Democratic Society. She became the leader of that group. She formed an alliance with the Chicago Black Panthers and their leader, Fred Hampton. And then Fred Hampton was murdered by Chicago police.
11: And then there's a moment. There was this schism. There's a huge SDS convention, and the members of the Panthers were on stage making disparaging comments about women. The women's place in the movement was prone. Your mother, she's the only woman on stage. She rushes forward, grabs the microphone, and she challenges the largely white people in SDS. Look, you're either going to worry about that, I'm paraphrasing, or if you care about the blacks and the Vietnamese, you're going to follow me now. And she marched off the stage, marched outside, and somehow had faith because they followed her.
12: Yes, well, about half the people followed her. Yeah, I think from my mother, there were many turning points in her life as a radical, but one of the turning points was this question of, can we build a truly radical mass movement in this country as white activists without following the leadership of the Black Panther Party. And for my mom, that was central to her politics and to her self-identity.
11: Right. Well, we mentioned it got dark. Now it gets darker. Because your mom leads a group of followers in setting off bombs. Now, they always did it when people weren't in buildings. They always called and said, there's a bomb that's going to go off. One battle after another was said to be homage to the weathermen, kind of like a Keystone Cops. But when you talked to your mom about it, what'd she tell you?
12: Yeah, well, it's a complicated question. I mean, they didn't know exactly what they were doing. Yeah. And a big part of this story is watching idealism curdle into pessimism and rage and despair and ultimately a kind of a nihilistic violence, right? So I think my parents now would say they made a lot of mistakes. They were very young. They were driven quite crazy by the Vietnam War and this violence against Black leaders.
11: I want to hold it there because things get darker. Mm-hmm. But you're born in 1977. Mm-hmm. You learn at a very young age, like 3 or 4, to figure out who's an FBI agent in a crowd, mm-hmm. How to walk around a neighborhood rather than going directly to your home, make sure nobody's following you. You're a kid.
12: Yeah.
11: Talk a little bit more about your life as a weather baby.
12: Yeah. I think one thing that's just strange, and some of you might relate to this, even if your parents weren't federal fugitives, is that as strange as your family might be, it's all you've ever known. In my circle of friends at the time, almost everybody I knew was the child of a fugitive. And it's also true that my parents explained it all to me using the kinds of stories that a kid would understand. I mean, we literally watched the Disney animated Robin Hood, the one with the fox, you know, mm-hmm. and they were like, that's like us, outlaws who steal from the rich and give to the poor.
11: But you did know that there's a chance your mother would be taken away. That's tough.
12: I can recall it, and I do remember worrying about it. I remember trying to help when I could. I asked them at a certain point if I could also have a fake name because I didn't want to be recognized help the FBI catch up with us.
11: Kathleen Boudin and David Gilbert volunteered to help the heavily armed revolutionary Black activists with a getaway car, and it went horribly wrong. A huge shootout, and they were jailed, and your parents had to take their child. So you had a new brother, Chessa.
12: Yeah. Yeah, Kathy and David left their 18-month-old son with a babysitter, said they'd be back that afternoon, and went out to help rob a bank. And two guards and a police officer were killed, and my family ended up adopting him.
11: I mean, it was painful to read, and you'd always been told that, oh, but there was a certain time when we became parents, we had you guys, and we stayed away from some of that riskier stuff. And you found that wasn't true.
12: Yeah, so my brother Chesa had been a vision of a future I could have had but didn't. And when I asked my parents about it, they would always say, well, after you were born, we stopped carrying out violent revolutionary actions. We were trying to be more risk averse. And I asked my parents about that, and they admitted that actually we had been casing this prison to try to help with this jailbreak.
11: I mean, that could have been disastrous. You are being brought to case out of prison for the prison break that did happen.
12: Yep.
11: And your dad was the driver in the getaway car, and your dad almost got caught. You write over and over, your parents, when asked to choose between solidarity with the movement and family, your parents and their comrades chose the cause. You asked your dad what he thought about how close he came. What did he say?
12: He said, you know, he often thinks, like, there but for the grace of God, and they came very close a few times to really utter disaster for our family and for the movement. And he also thinks that it was worth it, that he would do it again. He thinks that those things were noble efforts, that they had to happen. He's glad to have been a part of it.
11: Yeah, how'd that feel to hear that?
12: It felt complicated. And I would say for me, one of the conclusions writing the book was realizing that for my parents, there is no distinction between love for your children and trying to make a better future. Those two things are the same thing for them.
11: I gotta say, I mean, you are a dad now. Would you do that? Would you say, yeah, I'll go do that with those two beautiful girls at home?
12: Yeah. It's hard to imagine, but I think many of the people I know, and certainly I feel, that we should be doing more to resist injustice, then it just becomes a question of where you draw your lines, you know, how much you're willing to sacrifice. And I think my parents, they were willing to sacrifice a whole lot. I will say, you talked, Robin, about how famous and infamous my mother was in those times. And I think she became a symbol of what it looks like when a middle-class white person decides that she's going to do anything she can to fight injustice.
11: And yet, was it worth it? Look where we are. You say in this concluding chapter, our parents, our childhood heroes, turned out to be flawed human beings. And we all, meaning all the kids, the Weather Kids, the Panther Cubs, we all have memories of loss and abandonment and trauma. But if all we inherit is their failure and tragedy, we lose the value of their hope and idealism. And then in your acknowledgments, you talk about your daughters, but you say, it's been complicated for the whole family. And you write of your girls, they've inherited their father's faith, you, that they will carry on the family legacy, but do things better next time.
12: Yeah, I feel I wanted to end there because not only in my family, but in this country, I want to hold on to some faith that this next generation of idealists and activists, and I think they would say the same thing, which is they made a lot of mistakes and they hope that young people will do it better next time. And for me, the book is an attempt to say, you know, here's history to wrestle with and to try to improve upon.
10: Zaid Ayers Dorn, his memoir, Dangerous, Dirty, Violent, and Young. Yes, a lyric from this Jefferson Airplane song. After turning themselves in the early 1980s, his dad, Bill Ayers, became a respected professor. His mom, Bernadine Dorn, a respected lawyer in Chicago. We spoke with Zaid at the WBUR Festival. It's Here and Now.
2: Here Now continues on KCLU. Coming up, Ethel Payne is known as the First Lady of the Black Press for her trailblazing work as a journalist. We'll hear from the Smithsonian curator Jennifer Seek about two of Payne's possessions on display, one of her hats and a pin given to her by President Lyndon Johnson. That story is coming up. And then the world gets underway at noon, the latest on Iran's clampdown on dissidents outside the country. On the warm side today and tomorrow, then a cool down for Friday and the weekend. A strong onshore flow will bring increasing clouds this weekend, which means plenty of June gloom. Otherwise, mostly sunny this afternoon. Highs around 80 for the coast, mid to upper 80s inland. Patchy fog and clouds tonight, lows in the 50s. Some of those fog and cloud conditions will stick around through at least midday tomorrow. Coastal highs around 80, mid-80s for inland locations, and then dropping into the 60s and 70s this weekend.
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10: It's Here and Now. The Smithsonian is the world's largest museum institution. That means it has 21 museums or galleries and the National Zoo. Today we're shining a light on two small objects at one of those museums that tell the big story of a woman who refused to blend into the background, a wide-brimmed hat she wore while covering the Civil Rights Movement, and a pen connected to one of the biggest moments of the 1960s. Ethel Payne is known as the First Lady of the Black Press. She was the first African-American woman to become an international news correspondent, reporting around the world, challenging presidents, and putting a spotlight on the struggles of Black Americans. Her hat and pen are part of our ongoing coverage of 25 objects from the Smithsonian that tell the story of America in honor of this country's upcoming 250th birthday. Jennifer Seek is acting curator at the Smithsonian's Anacostia Community Museum, and she's back with us. Jennifer, welcome.
5: Thank you very much, Robin. Great to be here.
10: And start with Ethel Payne's hat. It's known as a fancy hat. We'll have it at herenow.org, a picture, but what does it look like?
5: It is a profusion of flowers on this wide-brimmed hat. It has pink roses and violets that are made out of a velvety material, green leaves, glass grapes, and she just wears this pistachio hat with panache.
10: and why? And it sounds like a church hat to me, but what does it symbolize? And how does it become sort of our gateway to understanding Ethel Payne?
5: I think it is very much like a church hat or a crown, and certainly women at the time were wearing hats and gloves when they went out. And of course, church hats and crowns are part of a special tradition for African-American women. And so she really attended to her attire, and it also identified her when she was a reporter in a room with mostly male reporters. They had their hats off indoors, as was the custom, and she had hers on. So it made her stand out in terms of gender in a place where she was really path-breaking.
10: You know, it's interesting because we were mentioning church hats, and, you know, church hats were a sign of respect for church, but also self-respect. And it sounds as if she's demanding that with that hat. By the way, we want to point out that the Anacostia Community Museum is in Anacostia, which is one of D.C.'s oldest historic neighborhoods. It's filled with African-American history and culture. You should go if you're going to D.C., visit the home of Frederick Douglass and this community museum. I'm assuming there's so much there having to do with Ethel Payne. What is there, you know, text we can read, and what can we learn about her background?
5: Yes, in our current exhibit, We Make History, we have this hat on view, as well as a press pin that she wore to admit her to the Asian African Conference in Bandung, Indonesia in 1955. And as the First Lady of the Black Press, she reported from over 30 countries in her long reporting career. We also have the pen that you mentioned that was used to sign the Civil Rights Act of 1964 on view, and a certificate that she received in honor of her journalism career, but also in honor of her work toward human rights.
10: Let's talk about that pen. It was President Lyndon Johnson who signed the Civil Rights Act of 1964 after President Kennedy was assassinated and didn't get to carry out his plans for the Civil Rights Act. And so Johnson gave this pen to Ethel Payne. Presidents use many pens to sign things, but they, you know, give them to a select few. Just talk about that moment. What was he saying there?
5: Yes. Ethel Payne's biography by James McGrath Morris opens with this pivotal moment. And Ethel Payne is being recognized for her decades-long civil rights activism dating back to the 1940s when she worked with A. Philip Randolph, the famous labor organizer and head of the Brotherhood of Sleeping Car Porters. So she is recognized for that long-term advocacy and civic engagement, and only 75 people approximately received those pens. Mm-hmm. So it was a very special honor.
10: Very special. We understand in 2002, the U.S. Post Office honored her with a 37-cent stamp. Aspiring journalists who want to do international reporting in Africa can be awarded the Ethel Payne Fellowship. She died in 1991, but wow, what a legacy she left.
5: Indeed. She met every president from Eisenhower to Reagan, and in that last year of her life, she met and interviewed Nelson Mandela, who had just been released from prison. She really connected the struggle for civil rights across countries and cultures, and she leaves us a tremendous legacy that all Americans can be grateful for.
10: Well, and you can get a sense of her at the Anacostia Community Museum. Jennifer Seek is acting curator. Thank you so much, Jennifer, for taking us to these people through these items. Once again, thank you.
5: Thank you very much, Robin. It's a delight to share that with you.
10: And don't forget, our series looking at 25 objects that tell the story of America is almost over, so you can catch up on everything we've covered, from an Olympic torch signed by Muhammad Ali to the original Star-Spangled Banner. It's all at hereandnow.org. And tune in next Wednesday for the final object. Here and Now is a production of NPR and WBUR. I'm Robin Young in Boston.
9: I'm Peter O'Dowd in Phoenix. 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
2: 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I'm Mark Dugan. 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
13: A possible peace deal between the U.S. and Iran is taking pressure off of fertilizer prices, but American farmers might not feel relief anytime soon. That's on the next morning edition from NPR News.
2: That's from when you wake up until 9 tomorrow morning here on KCLU. We'll also have local news, weather, and traffic to get you started on your Thursday. The World is coming up next at noon. Coming up on the program, newly discovered shipwrecks in the Bahamas suggest ties to real-life pirates of the Caribbean. And a German economist has for the past 12 years correctly predicted every World Cup winner. We'll find out why his mathematical model of soccer prowess has beaten all the sports experts and odds makers. Those stories and more coming up as we get into the world for the noon hour, along with an NPR newscast at a minute past. 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
14: Iran's crackdown on dissidents has not let up, even for Iranians abroad.
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14: I'm Carolyn Beeler.
16: And I'm Marco Werman. Today, Iranians trying to make their voices heard as their leaders negotiate with the U.S. to end the war.
14: Also on the show, an expedition to track down pirate ships in the Caribbean confirms the stuff of legends.
17: There was a great chance we'd come back with egg on our face and found absolutely nothing. But using local intelligence and rumors, we tracked down six shipwrecks.
16: Plus, a German economist built a model to predict the World Cup champion.
18: I wanted to show that economists really have no clue about football.
16: He's got a clue. He's picked the last three winners.
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19: Live from NPR News in Washington, I'm Nora Rahm. Primary night in New York marked the first major test for Mayor Zohran Mamdani's democratic socialism. It was widely successful. As NPR's Elena Moore reports, all three of Mamdani's endorsed candidates for Congress won their matchups.
20: Mamdani broke with Democratic leaders in three key House races, throwing support behind leftist candidates who openly criticize Israel and push for liberal economic policies. And in the end, two of those challengers ousted sitting incumbents. Strategist and mayoral advisor Morris Katz says it's a move that shows the mayor's goal of rejecting establishment politics.
21: Very often, politicians who have the power and the popularity that the mayor does right now are far more concerned with protecting it than using it. His decision to use it not just paid off last night, but is part of the reason people love him.
20: These districts heavily favor Democrats, meaning Mamdani's endorsed candidates are expected to win their general election matchups in the fall. Elena Moore, NPR News.
19: A day after the Senate passed a resolution aimed at limiting President Trump's military action against Iran, the Pentagon is asking Congress for another $80 billion to pay for operations in the region. NPR's Quill Lawrence reports.
22: Secretary of Defense Pete Hegseth is lobbying senators to provide $80 billion, mostly to pay for months of war and the thousands of cruise missiles, drones, and interceptors expended after the U.S. and Israel launched a war against Iran. This comes as the White House is asking for a record $1.5 trillion for this year's regular defense appropriation. While defense hawks on Capitol Hill agree that the U.S. must urgently replenish its global stockpile of munitions, the Iran war and the current ceasefire agreement are not popular. And senators from both parties may balk at such staggering expenses when the American voting public still feels the pinch of higher prices at the gas pump and the grocery store. Quill Lawrence, NPR News.
19: There are now more than 1,000 confirmed Ebola cases in the Democratic Republic of Congo. The initial response was slow, but there are signs that it's now picking up. NPR's Jonathan Lampert has more in the story.
0: World Health Organization Director General Tedros Adhanom Ghebreyesus laid out progress in a press conference Wednesday.
1: In the past 5 weeks, the number of treatment beds has increased from less than 10 to over 500 in 19 health centers.
0: Testing capacity has increased from just 30 tests a day to over 2,000, he said. And while there are no approved treatments, he says clinical trials for two will start next week. Still, the outbreak shows no signs of slowing down. Health officials are still struggling to reach contacts of cases in the outbreak's epicenter, and cases are spreading across borders. A French doctor tested positive for Ebola after returning from home from treating patients in DRC. Jonathan Lambert, NPR News.
19: This is NPR. Camp Mystic, a girls' Christian camp in Texas, filed for bankruptcy protection today. Floods had swept the camp over the July 4th holiday weekend last year, killing 28 people, most of them young girls. A lawsuit filed last year charged the camp failed to protect the campers and the teenage counselors. The century-old camp had said it would reopen this year, but decided against that in the face of outrage from families and lawmakers. School closures are rippling through the nation's education system as districts are more cash-strapped than ever. But as NPR's Jonaki Mehta reports, a study out of California shows that closing schools might not actually save money.
4: Just days ago, the third largest school district in the country, Miami-Dade County, approved

0: Army is in South Beach, Florida. Fans of Scotland are there to cheer their team as it plays Brazil in soccer's World Cup. The match will determine whether Scotland moves on to the knockout round. I'm Nora Rahm, NPR News.
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2: This is The World. I'm Marco Werman.
3: And I'm Carolyn Beeler. Thanks for joining us this Wednesday. A possible deal is still in the works. The U.S. and Iran are hashing it out, even as the two countries accuse each other of causing instability in the Middle East. U.S. Secretary of State Marco Rubio has blamed Iran-backed groups for continued fighting in the region.
2: Iran's foreign ministry spokesman Ismail Baghaei says U.S. policy is to blame. Negotiations are expected to resume next week. One topic not on the agenda is the human rights situation in Iran, to the dismay of dissenters inside and outside the country. As the world's Shirin Jafari reports, even Iranians living abroad can end up in the crosshairs of the regime.
4: Life for Atena Daimi has been stressful lately. She hears from her family about the constant pressure they are under. Her 60-year-old father got summoned to the judiciary 3 weeks ago. Then his wife, Atena's mother, started getting threatening text messages. Daimi lives in Canada, but she says being in exile hasn't come with complete protection. Like her, other Iranians abroad say their loved ones inside Iran have come under threats and intimidation by the government. Officials there have amped up seizures of their property and assets as a way to stop them from speaking out.
5: That has indeed risen considerably since the war started. It is becoming unfortunately routine.
4: Hadi Qaimi heads the Center for Human Rights in Iran. It's an organization based in New York which has tracked the Iranian government's human rights violations for years. He says after the Iranian security forces unleashed a deadly crackdown on protesters in January, killing thousands of them, many Iranians outside of the country felt compelled to speak out. But that didn't sit well with the authorities in Tehran.
5: They really want to disrupt the connection between diaspora and inside the country. They want to keep activists and dissidents in the country isolated. And they realize that Iranian diaspora can play a major role on international stage against them.
4: Punishment varies, he says. Sometimes it's intimidating phone calls to family members, demanding that they silence their relatives. In other cases, it's what Qaimi calls economic punishment. Their relatives' bank accounts inside Iran are frozen, their assets and properties are seized, and then there are the physical attacks.
5: They just show up out of nowhere with an arrest warrant or without one and go through personal belongings, confiscate digital communication means like telephones and computers and drives, and then take people away.
4: Qaimi doesn't have an exact number of the cases. He says many families are too intimidated to speak out. Behnam Cheghini is an activist who lives in France. He says his 20-year-old niece was arrested in March and held for a week. She was released on bail but put under a travel ban. Cheghini suspects her arrest is in part because of his activism in France. Human rights expert Hadi Qaimi says there is a long list of actions that could spark retaliation from the government.
5: Even if you have shown up at a protest and there is a picture of you there, they could be targeting you, especially in terms of confiscation of assets.
4: While most of those being targeted supported the U.S. and Israel's war on Iran, Atena Daimi says she was against the intervention. She says, I am opposed to war, but I also oppose the Iranian regime. Before she left Iran, Daimi organized anti-war demonstrations in opposition to wars in Syria, Gaza, and Ukraine. Daimi's activism, which also included women and prisoners' rights, landed her in trouble with the government. She spent 6 years in prison in Iran. At one point, she says, she went on hunger strike.
6: After she was released,

0: This time he says she went into hiding for 6 months. In May 2023, she left the country on foot, hiking over the mountains into Iraqi Kurdistan. In the aftermath of the U.S.-Israeli war, the Iranian government created a digital system which makes it easier to identify and seize the domestic assets of its critics outside of the country. The government sees them as collaborating with the enemy. But Daimi says none of this is going to stop her from speaking out. I will continue my activism, she tells me. Critics of the Iranian government say that the issue of human rights should be part of the negotiations between Iran and the U.S. Hadi Qaimi of the Center for Human Rights in Iran says the U.S. and European countries should protect Iranian dissidents living in their countries.
1: Any economic activity with Iran, trade or investment, should be conditioned on serious improvements in the human rights situation with clear benchmarks to be met.
0: Some governments might see financial benefits in dealing with the Islamic Republic, he says, but money should not be the only driving force. For the world, I'm Shirin Jafari.

0: Let's head now to the Bahamas, not for a beach holiday, but for something even better, stories about the lives of pirates. Back in the 17th and 18th centuries, they sailed in and out of the harbor of the capital Nassau by the hundreds. Not to romanticize, but it was known as the golden era of piracy, and it's had a grip on our collective imagination ever since. Looking at you, Pirates of the Caribbean franchise, Nassau has been central to the legends of that era, even though no pirate ships have ever been found there, until now. Sean Kingsley is a marine archaeologist, and he was recently given rare permission to dive in the harbor. That's where he and his team found three ships linked to that golden age.
1: One was very heavily armed with cannon and musket balls. And then the other thing that really got me excited, you think I'm going to talk about treasure and gold and silver and pieces of eight, but actually we found a wooden hull, one of the ships that the pirates would have seized or taken as a prize. And that really touched me because, you know, strip it all away and piracy was actually about the ships. So actually to be able to touch the decks where pirates walked in the early 18th century and record that was real highlight reel of my career.
0: Wow, that's pretty exciting. So you're talking about decks. I mean, how many of these wrecks did you discover were in pretty good condition?
1: Well, they're not in great condition because they're shallow. And these ships hit reefs, and then they sat on top of the reefs. The Bahamas is infamous. It's an epicenter of Caribbean hurricanes. So a lot of the upper sites have been very heavily stripped away. But what we know about pirates is they pimp their rides, right? They're Hot Wheels. they cut more portholes for more cannon. And the artillery of choice was something called a swivel gun, which you would use just to rake the deck of the enemy and knock them down. And this had swivel guns on it.
0: I mean, some strong circumstantial evidence there, but how do you know for sure that these ships are tied to pirates?
1: Well, let's take the wooden hull that we found inside the harbor. When you get into the 19th century and the late 18th century, these ships are built with iron nails. This thing didn't have iron nails on it. It was made with wooden tree nails to connect the keel to the frames to the outer planks. And that's the kind of technology that comes on board around 1690 through to the first half of the 18th century. Now, you add to that that the ship had been burnt to the waterline, and that was a favorite ploy of pirates. And so that kind of evidence altogether points to that being a pirate ship. We also did more scientifically a study of 504 ships that were lost around Nassau. So we know the dates of all of that, and very few of them actually went down before about 1750. When Governor Woodes Rogers arrived to try and bust the pirates in July 1718, he saw 700 pirates on the shore kind of gnashing their teeth and shaking their cutlasses. But he also observed in the shallows the remains of 40 pirate shipwrecks and prizes, and we're certain that that's one of what we've got.
0: So you do have a sense of some of the details about whom these ships belonged to or how they were used?
1: Most of them are going to be anonymous. But we do know that one of the most, if not the most famous pirate ship that was ever lost went down in Nassau. It was owned by Henry Avery of Plymouth in England, a.k.a. the Pirate King. Most pirates, they were killed in battle or hanged. They never lived to tell the tale. Henry Avery lived to tell the tale. And so every pirate in the Golden Age wanted to do a Henry effectively. So if we were to find his shipwreck, that would be incredibly iconic. And all I can say is this particular hull, right place, right time, right size.
0: Sean, describe the process of searching for these wrecks. I understand Nassau Harbor is pretty big, so how'd you even determine where to start?
1: Yeah, I mean, we've been very honest about the search. We actually had TV cameras with us, and we made 5 episodes for Wreckwatch TV. We did a desk-based study. We looked at satellite imagery of where it was likely that currents and storms would propel ships. But once you actually get to this place, it's absolutely enormous. You could spend years and years searching without any luck. And you add to that the fact that a large part of the harbor was scooped out by dredging to make room for these cruise ships. We linked up with some local divers who'd been working there for 40, 50 years. They knew that there were some wrecks in the area. They didn't know what they were. So we collaborated together. We were incredibly lucky in what we discovered. It really exceeded expectations.
0: I'm curious, do you believe that without the dredging of the harbor for cruise ships, you might be finding even more stuff?
1: undoubtedly. A massive slice of the hard drive of history has been destroyed, unfortunately, in Nassau. It was scooped out and turned into an artificial island called Arawak Key. And descriptions of when that happened in the 70s refers to wooden hulls and remains and wreck after wreck. So somewhere under that island are dozens and dozens of shipwrecks, which makes anything that we find all the more precious, right?
0: Yeah, well, they certainly did for you. How did it feel as you started to realize down in the water what you were looking at?
1: Yeah, there was a lot of concern, first of all. I thought that was a great chance. We'd come back with egg on our face and found absolutely nothing. But after we hit two wrecks back to back from the pirate era, for me, that was really kind of emotional. But you've got a short period of time, so you just have to click into scientific mode and, you know, start recording what's there with your tape measures and your cameras. Mm-hmm. And it was a remarkable experience.
0: You've been diving for years, Sean, and have found hundreds of wrecks. Bottom line for what you've seen in Nassau Harbor, these wrecks, why are they so significant in terms of our understanding of pirate history?
1: There are very few pirate wrecks known across the world. In fact, I'd say less than about three have ever been properly excavated in North Carolina and Cape Cod and over in Madagascar. So we were really honored to be entrusted with this slice. Pirates mean an awful lot to a lot of people. For whatever reason, they love the cliches. They love the ideas of walking the planks, pirates and peg legs. It's just a universal genre that won't go away. And we wanted to replace the fantasy and the myth with the historical reality. You know, that was really exciting.
0: You know, pirates were not exactly record keepers. How is it that we know what we know about this time and some of the real pirates living then?
1: Yeah, I mean, really by fortune. Pirates were, as they were in Hollywood back in the late 17th and early 18th century, you know, they were real blockbuster stuff. People like telling their stories in the inns and taverns and coffee houses across the land from, you know, London to Boston. But in 1724, a man called Captain Charles Johnson, he publishes a book called The General History of the Pirates. And chapter by chapter, it's him who introduces all these characters, Blackbeard, Calico Jack Rappin, Steed, Bonnet, and Bonnie, Mary Read. And pride of place in the first chapter goes to Henry Avery himself. So without that book, which just became a blockbuster, it's never been out of print, you know, we wouldn't love these rogues the same way that we do today.
0: Sean Kingsley is a marine archaeologist and the founder and editor of Wreck Watch magazine.

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1: On KCLU Public Radio, 1220, I'm Mark Dugan. Thanks for listening. And coming up on The World, the lure of a rare flower. It's estimated that 1 million plants and animals are at risk of going extinct. Conservation can stop the trend, but how you protect a species looks different around the world, as we'll learn from a reporter who got a rare peek at an endangered flower and how the trip he took changed how he thinks about conservation. That story is coming up on The World. Highs around 80 on the coast today, mid to upper 80s inland as our little warm streak continues. And we're mixing an onshore flow in with that, bringing patchy fog and clouds to the overnight and morning hours. Lows tonight in the 50s. Tomorrow, much the same. Coastal highs around 80, mid-80s for inland locations. And then even more clouds and cooler for the weekend, highs in the 60s and 70s.
2: This is The World. I'm Carolyn Beeler. How you protect a species from possible extinction differs from one part of the globe to the next. Consider the Aigul flower in southern Kyrgyzstan. Reporter Levi Bridges takes us up a mountain for a glimpse of the rare endangered flower.
3: Starting our hike up Aigul Tash, where the very rare Aigul flower grows. It's a little late in the season. It's raining, it's cold, but I've been told, if we're lucky, we might still see a couple of flowers today.
4: Visiting this hill has been on my bucket list for a while now. In Kyrgyzstan, it's the site of a national legend I've heard about. The story goes that these flowers sprouted centuries ago from the blood of a young woman who took her life here after her beloved died in battle. This little patch of rocky hillside is one of the only known places in the world where this flower grows. I hike about an hour up a near vertical ascent before I spot one.
3: Wow. It's so beautiful.
4: This flower is unlike anything I've seen before. It grows on a long stalk about waist high, crowned with a perfect circle of pumpkin orange petals, drooping below spiky green leaves that resemble a pineapple top. The flower's beauty actually kind of seduced me.
5: This feels like a sacred spot, just sitting next to these flowers. And I even consider myself a conservationist. And I hate to admit this, but I also feel this temptation to pick one.
4: I don't, of course, but for a minute there, I actually found myself thinking how cool this flower would look in my yard. Would it really be such a big deal if I plucked out just one tiny little seed to take home? Actually, yes. The Aigul's endangered status makes picking it illegal. This, let's say, less than flattering human impulse to possess something beautiful is what locals in Kara Bulak, the small village below this hill, have grappled with for decades. Isa Usonov grew up here. His father told him the flowers were plentiful back when Kyrgyzstan was part of the Soviet Union. They started disappearing around the 80s.
6: My father visited Aigul Mountain and saw that the people, the domestic animals...
5: Walking everywhere.
6: Yeah, walking.
5: They were just, like, destroying it.
6: Yes. Goats and sheep.
5: Okay, goats eat them.
6: Then he thought that we should save this flower.
5: Yeah. Thank you, Dad.
4: His father recruited school kids to guard the hill in shifts between classes to stop visitors from picking flowers. This local conservation effort, spearheaded by just one guy, lasted generations. As children sing before morning classes at Kara Bulak Middle School, I meet 15-year-old Ulkan Jildosheva. She grew up guarding Aigul's. She says cute kids telling adults not to pick flowers really made people think twice. But some still got poached. One woman posted a photo on Facebook with an entire bouquet of Aigul's. The hill above town was eventually turned into a reserve with fencing and private security. Today, visits are banned entirely, except for journalists and researchers. But there's still a more informal conservation movement going on here, led by individuals. I knock on the tall metal fence surrounding the home of 59-year-old Ulay Umarova. Inside, she shows me a whole garden of Aigulls beside her wooden cottage. During Soviet times, Umarova's relatives and other locals gathered Aigul seeds and planted them before the flower became endangered. Each year, they gather seeds from their gardens and spread them. Umarova sees it as her family's responsibility to protect this species. She says, I'll instruct my daughter-in-law how to care for these flowers after I'm gone. Umarova and other villagers want to develop a tourist industry around the flower. But development comes with a cost. Down the street, I visit another family with a garden of Aigulls. They recently had to dig up and move many of their flowers to make way for a new road construction project because their property lines weren't correct. I feel pretty shocked seeing all these Aigulls disturbed. I mean, these flowers take decades to mature, and they're kind of a symbol of national pride. Around this region, you see the flower depicted in art. Some of the street lamps are actually shaped like the flowers. And Aigul is a popular women's name all around the country. Here in this family's yard, I see bulbs of once tall flowers sitting in the mud with just some little shoots poking out. Decades of conservation lost. That really got me.
0: You feel like I'm mad, man. It's ridiculous. I mean, I'm shocked.
4: Oof, listening back to myself really makes me cringe a little. How kind of judgy I sound. Up to this point, I honestly feel like I didn't have really hardened views about what conservation is supposed to look like. But after some reflection, I realized that I look at it through this real American lens, which I'm not even sure is the best way to go about it anymore, at least here. In the U.S., you can be fined tens of thousands of dollars or jailed for digging up rare flowers, even on your own property. My driver, a local guy standing here who didn't want his name used, thinks I'm overreacting. He tells me, yeah, digging up endangered flowers, sure, not great. But he says this family was illegally occupying land, also not cool. Orman Sultangaziev is a Kyrgyz biologist specializing in rare and threatened flowers. He says fines for picking Aigulls are only a couple bucks per flower, and conservation laws for flowers are rarely enforced. Harshly fining people just isn't that effective here.
7: Sometimes it's difficult to collect the money because some people are poor, you know, they have no means to pay the penalties.
4: Which makes sense because Kyrgyzstan is by far one of the poorest of all the former Soviet countries. In the capital, I often see vehicles with the logos of Western aid organizations. Sultangaziev says you need to create economic benefits for people here, like ecotourism, flower tours, for conservation to work.
7: I understand conservation must be also pro-human, you know.
4: Researchers actually say the Aigul is so understudied that locals here in this village likely know more about the flower than real conservationists. Wandering the village, I meet another woman who's growing Aigulls in the rich black earth of her barnyard. There are dozens of new flowers shooting up here. I haven't seen anything else like it around town.
3: She told us that these Aigul flowers here, they've grown much faster than they do in their native habitat because the soil here is so good. So I guess that does give me some hope.
4: For The World, Levi Bridges, Kara Bulak, Kyrgyzstan.
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2: This is The World. I'm Carolyn Beeler. Childhood in Gaza has been erased. That is the conclusion of a new report from the UN alleging that Israel has deliberately targeted and killed children in the territory. The report says roughly 30% of those killed by Israeli forces are children. It argues that Israeli actions before and also after the ceasefire amount to crimes against humanity and genocide. Israeli officials have rejected the findings, calling them a libelous sham. We reached out to Dr. Bing Li for a firsthand account. She's an emergency physician from Arizona volunteering at the Nasser Medical Complex in Khan Yunis. We spoke after an airstrike sent people to the hospital in droves.
11: Today, after the strike, the ER was actually filled with children, some of them wandering around with bloody wounds, some of them in stretchers. And of these children, a five-year-old was killed and dead on arrival. And also very devastating, there was a one-year-old, a baby, who had part of his skull broken open by shrapnel and had lost his entire right eye, basically blown open.
2: That is devastating. What were you able to do for that baby?
11: For injuries like this, unfortunately, it's going to be a lifetime of disability. The rest of the eye, whatever's left, can't be salvaged in these cases, especially with the contamination and the force of these types of injuries. Children shouldn't be faced with blast injuries. They shouldn't be facing bombs. Nobody should, but especially not a one-year-old. And so that eye will have to be removed surgically. And what's even more horrendous is that from a medical standpoint, this baby is now also at risk of losing the other eye, because once there is such an injury where there's a rupture to one eyeball, the other eyeball is at risk to also be attacked by the body's own immune system. And so he's at risk of losing sight in both eyes.
2: That's just one of those children who landed in your ER today after that airstrike. You said there were a lot of children today. Is that typical? Do you have any idea how many of your patients on most days are kids?
11: It is pretty normal to see many children in the trauma bay and in the ER. I know one of the mornings when I was woken up very early because there was an airstrike in the early morning, basically the entire trauma bay, the critical care area, was filled with children. Usually when you get any child that has a devastating injury where a child that loses pulses basically dies in front of you, you try to do anything that you can to get that child back and take as much time as possible for that child. But in those cases, I remember there was a little girl who lost pulses being transported from the scene to the ER, and we had to tell her family that there's nothing we could do, that there was too many patients to work on, or too many other children that could be saved, that had to be worked on.
2: I know that you have been in Gaza on this current stint since shortly before the ceasefire was declared last October, and then you had one more trip into Gaza before that. How does what you are seeing now compare to what you saw before the ceasefire was signed?
11: Having arrived to Gaza last year, shortly before the ceasefire, unfortunately, not as much has changed as we were hoping. So there was a lot of talk of more medical supplies being able to make it in, of more capabilities to be able to treat injured patients after the ceasefire taken place. So in fact, the hospital had been planning to be able to start reconstructive surgery and restart many programs this January in 2026. However, those programs haven't been able to start because of a lack of supplies being able to get through the border. There's still a blockade and also a lack of fuel and a lack of basic supplies for the running of the hospital and for basic functions. For example, today, the hospital had to shut down electricity in many parts and only keep the lights on where it was most important, to keep ventilators running, to keep critical surgical operations running. But otherwise, basically shutting off the power, because that's the only way to keep those critical operations functioning. And it's quite nerve-wracking when you know that that's the state of the availability of fuel in the hospital, which is the first priority to receive this fuel.
2: Is that typical, that there's only electricity for the absolute most necessary uses there?
11: It's not something that's been constant, but it's been happening more frequently.
2: We know that conditions outside the hospital are not easy either. Nearly a million Gazans are living in tents in the sweltering heat. The only place to cool off is in the sea. And along the Gaza Strip, those waters are polluted with sewage and waste because there's not a proper wastewater infrastructure remaining. Are a lot of people getting sick from that?
11: Absolutely. We see many skin wounds and many very serious infections due to these wounds. For example, there is a patient that passed just yesterday from basically coming in with a very serious skin infection. And then before anything could really be done for her, she had passed in the emergency room, likely because of the severity of the infection. And the organization that I'm here with, called GLIA, we actually help run and fund a wound care clinic that is functioning out of Nasser Hospital. And in this clinic, they see dozens of patients every day that have devastating wounds. Many of them occurred during the beginning of the war when things are more intense and still haven't been able to heal because of a combination of lack of sanitation, poor conditions, especially now in the sweltering heat in the tents that they live in. Mm-hmm.
2: Dr. Lee, throughout this conversation, I've been hearing what sounds to me like planes in the background. Are there planes flying overhead?
11: What you're hearing are surveillance drones, basically watching the area, but they also all carry a small munition in them. So in fact, the strike that I was talking about earlier today was from one of these drones, which is one of the things that is very appalling, the fact that the drone is able to see what they're striking. So they are able to see that these are children that are in the area. In fact, there was a strike that happened a few weeks ago where it appeared that the drone had waited until a child was in the vicinity before striking when they had a chance to strike earlier.
2: It's a striking allegation. What about clean water? That's also been a problem for people in Gaza for a long time. What are conditions outside of the hospital for drinking water, for bathing water, things like that?
11: Mm-hmm. Many of my colleagues report that finding water for the day is usually the first order of operations that they have to worry about, and it can take a long time. Most of the time, it's children who are tasked with this. You see children carrying these large jugs, wandering around searching for water. Because of the lack of fuel and also the lack of lubricant material and engine oil that's getting into the Gaza Strip, that's essential for running equipment to desalinate water. Desalination plants are also at risk of collapsing, just like the medical system that I was talking about being at risk of collapsing. Last October, Israel signed an agreement agreeing to withdraw further from what is now the so-called Yellow Line as part of the ceasefire. However, now it's actually gone in the opposite direction, where the Israeli forces are actually moving inward and taking up more land. So in fact, the ability of people to try to go back to their homes, that hope essentially evaporated.
2: Are Israeli troops visible around right now?
11: The tanks and the signs of the Israeli troops being present is definitely visible. From Nasser Hospital itself, from the windows, you can see military positions from three sides into the sea, the naval ships. In fact, I've seen these ships shooting at fishermen while they're basically in their small boats and their little rowboats trying to fish. These large, essentially artillery rounds. To the south, you can see the Israeli positions. To the east, you can see the Israeli positions. You can see the towers that they're building. You can see the entrenchment, and you can see the buildup of these tall berms. In fact, we're even receiving alerts from the UN that the Israeli movements are coming in closer and squeezing us in even further. I'm currently the acting security officer for our organization, and we've received alerts that we can now no longer go as far east or as far south as we used to. And that has a detrimental effect on the supply of aid and on operations of aid organizations throughout the Gaza Strip. There's, in fact, parts of the Nasser Hospital that staff are afraid to go to, in some of the staircases and some of the windows, because supposedly the Israeli snipers can see you from those positions.
2: Wow. Is there something about what is happening in Gaza now, something you've seen that you wish people outside of Gaza could see for themselves to understand?
11: When, like, a child is injured and because of the blockade, there isn't even adequate pain medication at times to give to a child or to a young person who's waiting for their turn to go to the operating theater. It just speaks to the fact that, first of all, that child is being injured in a situation where that shouldn't be happening at all. and also to the medical blockade, where a fundamental human right to be able to provide relief for that child isn't even available enough, where you have to ration that and save it for the operating theater rather than be able to give it while the child is in pain in the emergency room.
2: Well, rationing painkillers. I wonder, you know, we've been hearing stories of how people in Gaza continue to have each other's backs to try to help wherever they can, even when people don't have a lot of resources. I'm wondering if that's something you're still seeing day to day there.
11: Absolutely. We're seeing community support that is extremely inspiring. When I was first working here in the north of Gaza, when I first arrived, I was in a hospital that was much smaller with less staff. And community members literally come and they help hold up blood products to give to patients. They help carry patients back and forth from the CT scan to the ER to the surgical wards. It's really a lot of people coming together. I remember once there was a patient who collapsed in the middle of the street and 10 strangers basically picked her up and brought her to the ER. And we asked them, like, who is this? And they said, we don't know. We found her, but then we brought her in and they stuck with her the whole time until they found out if she would be okay or not. So you really see that it's a community that cares for each other. And as much as there's so much difficulty that is going on, it's a people that really desire to survive and desire to have their lives back.
2: That was Bing Lee, an American doctor volunteering at the Nasser Medical Complex in Gaza.

0: With the World Cup at full throttle, there's much attention focused on international athletes at the height of their greatness and the height of their fame. Messi, Ronaldo, Mbappe. But performing at that level in any sport is complicated. Rower Karen Davies won more Olympic medals in her career, including gold, than any other U.S. oarswoman. Recently, she stopped by Stories from the Stage in Boston. Davies started by remembering what someone said to her right after she retired.
1: This guy says to me, if I were you, I would never have a bad day. I would just put on all my Olympic medals, stand in front of the mirror, and tell myself, you are awesome. I thought it would work that way. I thought that if I accomplished my goal and won Olympic gold, I would feel content forever. I don't. I feel lost and sad. Why did I spend all those years rowing if it didn't bring me the peace that I was looking for? 7 years later, I still don't have an answer. So I quit my job and I returned to training for the Tokyo Olympic Games. Not to win another medal, but to find whatever it is that I'm missing. I pack everything I own into my car and I drive down to the Olympic Training Center in New Jersey. I arrive at the boathouse. There's a group of athletes standing waiting for the workout to start. I join the group. Nobody says hello. Nobody looks at me. I guess I have to prove myself before they'll accept me. Not even a week later, I'm exhausted. Am I too old for this? I'm 37. I can't train like I could when I was 22. Maybe I don't belong here anymore. Still, I'm getting faster, and as the months go by, it's looking like I might actually make the team. I don't feel a part of the team. It's March 2020. I wake up one morning and learn the Olympic Games have been postponed for a year due to COVID. I don't know if I can do this for another year. No, I can't quit now. I came here searching for something, something that I still haven't found. And if I want this year to be different, I have to do something different. I call every woman in that training group, all 25 of them, and I ask one question. What can I do to be a better teammate to you? One woman says, Karen, I've known you for 15 years. I have nothing good to say. Another one says, look, Karen, I want you on this team. I know you can make us faster, but there's a reason we don't like you. You act like you can just show up here and make this team without having to try. I want to argue with her to defend myself. I'm trying harder than I ever have before. Instead, I sit with it. My insecurity is coming across as arrogance, isn't it? I have to stop protecting myself and start letting people in. The next time I show up at the boathouse, I make a conscious effort to be vulnerable. I talk about how tired I am all the time and how I'm afraid I'm not going to make the team, that I'm not good enough anymore. The first time I say out loud, I don't know if I can keep up with the workout today. I feel exposed. And then, quietly, one of my teammates says, me too. I feel the space between us shrinking. Gradually, my other teammates start opening up too. They share their struggles with me and I'm able to help. I'm finally the leader and mentor that I wanted to be. But then I injure my shoulder. I can't row for 3 months. Every day I thrash myself on the exercise bike in the shadows at the back of the boat bay. As I do, I watch my teammates pick up their boats over their shoulders and walk out the bay door into the sunshine. I feel like I'm watching my last Olympic dream recede into the distance. Finally, Coach calls me into his office. I know what he's gonna say. I'm sorry, I can't give you any more chances. You're gonna have to go home. But he also says something that I don't expect. He says, you know, most of these women going to Tokyo don't yet know, they may never know, what it means to be an Olympian. But you've shown with your actions over these last few months that you are a true Olympian. I walk out of his office, pick up my gym bag, and I walk out of the boathouse. To my surprise, over the next few weeks, I received dozens of messages from those teammates saying things like, you've been a good teammate to me, and it took me too long to see that. You've made me a better athlete, teammate, and person. Getting those messages, I realized that I had won something more important than an Olympic gold medal. I won the trust, the respect, and the love of the people around me. Now I have a new team, one that doesn't depend on the shared goal of winning Olympic medals. A team of family, friends, neighbors, colleagues, even clients. This is the new community that I've built. Now I know that wherever I go, as long as I show up authentically, I am home.
0: Olympic rower Karen Davies with the wisdom at Stories from the Stage in Boston. 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
2: Another segment of The World is just ahead here on KCLU. Coming up on the program, a German mathematician and economist has predicted the past three World Cup winners using a mathematical model. We'll hear from the man behind the model, joining the show from London. He'll talk about how he factors in economics, luck, and just a pure love of the game. That's coming up. And then Fresh Air gets underway at 1 this afternoon. Another fairly warm day for the region. We'll stick around tomorrow, too, before a cool down this Friday and into the weekend. A pretty strong onshore flow will also bring increasing clouds, not just to the morning hours, but potentially well into the day and well inland. Highs today on the coast around 80, inland highs mid to upper 80s, 50s for lows tonight with patchy fog. And again, patchy fog and an afternoon break out of the sun tomorrow. Coastal highs around 80 and into the mid-80s inland.
3: This is The World. I'm Marco Werman. Back in 2010, an octopus named Paul became famous for predicting World Cup matches with startling accuracy. We wanted to speak with a human who is also very good at this. That would be Joachim Clement, a German mathematician and economist who has predicted the past three World Cup winners in a row. I spoke with him earlier today.
4: 12 years ago, 2014 World Cup in Brazil, I wanted to show that economists really have no clue about football, but still think they can forecast everything. And so I wanted to basically show to the world that you shouldn't take economists' forecasts too seriously. And so I came up with this model that relies on four economic variables to forecast the 2014 World Cup. And then the worst possible case came to pass, and I got it right.
3: Yeah, the worst possible case. You correctly tipped your country, Germany, to beat Brazil in 2014, a humiliating and unexpected defeat, 7-1, on home turf for the Seleção. I mean, how much was that a prediction of the heart for you? Did you have any inkling that the result would be so lopsided?
4: Well, I never expected that result to be that lopsided, but the model actually came all by itself and indicated Germany as the World Cup winner. And I got a lot of criticism ahead of the World Cup because perceived wisdom was that a European team would never win at a World Cup held in Latin America. Well, things change, and my model was right on that one.
3: So tell us, Joachim, about the factors that your model accounts for. Why do you think your system has been so successful?
4: So it uses four variables. And the first three are economic in nature. It's the population of a country, which gives you an indication of the size of the talent pool of, you know, skilled young teenage players. The second one is GDP per capita, which is a proxy for how wealthy is a country and can it provide the necessary infrastructure to develop skilled young players into world-class soccer players. So does it have the money to have enough football pitches, enough academies, coaches, etc.? The third one is the temperature and the climate in each country, because some countries, it's too cold in winter to play or too hot in summer to play. So if you are in a temperate climate where you can play 12 months of the year, you obviously have an advantage in developing young players. Now, all of these factors don't really change that much, but the fourth factor, which is the current FIFA world ranking, gives you an indication for, is the current generation of players particularly good or particularly bad? And it also catches on to a couple of other things, like, has there been any structural change in how well a country is doing?
3: Yeah, what about things, though, that we hear a lot about from sports commentators, like the individual talent on each team, big names like Mbappe and Messi? I mean, you've got the stars. They have to make a difference in your system as well, right?
4: The honest answer is forget about it. Huh. It really doesn't matter. And in fact, one of the key insights, if you look through the history of the FIFA World Cup, teams that rely on one or two superstars tend not to win the tournament. If you have a tournament that lasts 4 weeks, 5 weeks, in general, it tends to be teams that are very balanced amongst them, that have no real weak spot, and more importantly, that develop a real team spirit during the tournament and get on a run. Mm. I'm saying this obviously 4 years after Lionel Messi with Argentina won the World Cup, which tells you that, you know, it doesn't work like that all the time.
3: Yeah, we just saw him score a hat trick, just like in one game.
4: Yeah, he definitely is the GOAT. And I think I just upset every Cristiano Ronaldo fan in the world with that, but I stand by it.
3: So 48 teams competing in this edition, up from 32. But when you look at the odds, there are only 8 countries that have ever won the World Cup. Most are in Europe, but you've also got Argentina and Brazil, not comparable economically with France and Germany. How do you account for that secret sauce of just pure love of sport in those countries?
4: Yes, so there's one variable that I have to add in order to make the model work a little bit better, and that is that Latin American countries get an extra boost. And that is simply a reflection of the fact that in those countries and regions, soccer is a religion. Mm-hmm. I mean, it is culturally so much more important than in most other countries in the world that you have to kind of account for that.
3: Before we get to your prediction of what team will take the cup in this edition, Joachim, what has shifted in terms of variables and surprises that impacted your decision-making this time around?
4: Nothing really, but the model also gives a much bigger role than many other models on the role of luck. I always emphasize that 50% of the result of each match is due to luck, not just those four factors that I explained. And that is something that you have to account for in a tournament. And it is particularly important in this tournament where we have an additional round of knockout games. Now, just imagine we had that famous Spain versus Cape Verde game, which ended 0-0.
3: Right.
4: Probably the most exciting 0-0 that I've ever seen in my life. If that had happened during a knockout stage, you would have gone to penalty eventually. And that is just pure luck.
3: So Polymarket Kalshi and other players in the prediction market have been criticized as a form of gambling that expands the risk beyond sports into areas like war and politics. You yourself note in your prediction report, quote, if you take this model and these forecasts seriously, you are deluding yourself. If you bet money on the World Cup because of this model, nobody can help you and you shouldn't be surprised to lose money. I got to say, you keep your report pretty entertaining. How concerned are you, though, that your prediction feeds the same human urge to gamble?
4: Well, I live in London and betting is really, really big in the UK. So I can tell you that while I don't gamble at all, half of my colleagues in the office have bet on my predicted winner of this World Cup, which just means that when they finally get knocked out of the tournament, the next day I will definitely have to work from home.
3: All right, drum roll, Joachim. Who do you think is going to win this tournament?
4: This time I have gone for a little bit of an outsider, namely the Netherlands.
3: Yeah, I mean, it is a bold call.
4: It's a massively bold call. It's only the 7th ranked team in the world rankings. They have never won the World Cup, though I have to say they were in 3 finals, lost all 3 of them because they were always missing that little bit of luck.
3: What were the variables that pushed the orange above teams like Spain, France, or Argentina, who are looking really strong?
4: They are looking really strong. And if you would look for the most likely team to win, you would come up with Spain or France in almost every system. But in my model, the element of luck is given more free rein. And I just simply, in my simulation, find that the Netherlands has that tiny little bit of extra luck this time to beat Spain in the semifinal and make it all the way to win the World Cup.
3: Yeah, as you say in your report, the greatest soccer-playing nation in the world that has never won a World Cup. My mom is Dutch. She'll be delighted to hear this. So I mentioned Paul the Octopus earlier. He gave much credibility to animal oracles after correctly guessing a lot of the winners in the 2010 World Cup. Joachim, you and Paul are both animals. What's the difference?
4: Well, I hope I'm a little bit better and more reliable than an invertebrate. But other than that, as I said, it's really all about luck and getting lucky at the right time. So maybe I should just start playing the lottery as well.
3: Joachim Clement has predicted the past 3 World Cup winners in a row. Thank you very much for the handicapping.
4: Thank you for having me.
0: 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I'm Carolyn Beeler.
3: And I'm Marco Werman. Thank you, as always, for listening.
5: 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By the PRX Ambassador Council, whose members include Serena Altschul, John and Kimberly Morch, Christopher Sakara, Jennifer Carroll, Belinda Kylie, Lawrence Hall, and Dan Tauber. 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
2: 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I'm Mark Dugan. 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
2: That's coming up this afternoon from 3:30 to 6:30 here on KCLU. Fresh Air is coming up next at 1, coming up on the program, The Rise of Masculinism, how the movement aims to fight feminism and restore what it calls the primacy of men, and how it's moving mainstream. One of the leaders wants to repeal the 19th Amendment. We'll find out more coming up here on KCLU FM and HD Thousand Oaks, KCLU Santa Barbara, KSYV Solvang, and KCLM and KCLM HD, Santa Maria, San Luis Obispo. 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It's 1 o'clock.
7: From WHYY in Philadelphia, I'm Terry Gross with Fresh Air. Today, masculinism, the movement that believes feminism has been emasculating men. Men should have more power than women. A woman's place is at home raising children. We'll talk with Helen Lewis, who writes about this in The Atlantic. One leader is Douglas Wilson, a Christian nationalist who'd like to repeal women's right to vote. He co-founded a network of churches whose members include Pete Hegseth. Wilson was the guest pastor in February at the Pentagon's Christian Prayer Service. Lewis says misogyny is the most important force holding together the right.
8: The only thing really they can agree on is that Trump is the alpha king. But maybe the one thing that they do all agree with is traditional gender roles are better. Men should be men, women should be women. Women have got a bit too uppity. It's better that they should be seen and not heard.
7: Masculinism coming up on Fresh Air. First News.
9: Live from NPR News in Washington, I'm Nora Rahm. Several states held primaries yesterday. In New York, Mayor Zohran Mamdani successfully backed three candidates running for the U.S. House, including two who are also Democratic Socialists. He told NPR the results show people want change.
10: At the core of each of their candidacies is a belief that working people have to return back to the heart of our politics. You could see it's a concern for the fact that in many of these races, we see special interests looking to buy the outcomes of them. We see a federal government that is embarking on immigration policy that is cruel and does nothing to serve in the interests of public safety. And we see an exhaustion with a foreign policy that would rather invest in bombs than in babies back home in our own districts.
9: In South Carolina, President Trump had endorsed both candidates who ran in the Republican primary for governor. The state attorney general, Alan Wilson, was the winner. Nancy LaCour won the Democratic nomination for a House seat. The former Navy admiral had been fired by Defense Secretary Pete Hegseth. President Trump suddenly canceled his plans to sign bipartisan legislation intended to lower housing costs for Americans. NPR's Franco Ordonez reports Trump says he won't sign until the Senate passes a sweeping elections bill.
11: The president canceled the signing ceremony, which was to be held on Capitol Hill, less than 2 hours before it was set to take place. Trump wrote on his Truth Social website that passing his Save America Act is a national emergency and needs to be the priority. Trump has repeatedly pressured Republican leaders in the Senate to force through the legislation that would add new voter ID requirements and proof of citizenship rules. It's just the latest example of growing friction between Trump and Senate Republicans, who the president has complained are moving too slowly and not aggressively enough. Senate Majority Leader John Thune has said publicly that the Senate does not have the votes, but Trump says leaders should then eliminate the Senate filibuster to pass the measure. Franco Ordonez, NPR News, the White House.
9: Some federal government employees have recreated a widely used website about climate change. NPR's Rebecca Hersher reports.
8: The original website, climate.gov, was run by the National Oceanic and Atmospheric Administration, NOAA. It was home to data about how temperature and rainfall have changed in the U.S. over time, and years of federal climate research and reports. The website was designed to make such information easily available to the public. The Trump administration shuttered the site last year and laid off many of those who maintained it. NOAA says the information from climate.gov was relocated to other parts of the agency's website. Now, a group of those former employees has resurrected the website as climate.us. The new site also includes climate data collected in the last year. Rebecca Hersher, NPR News.
9: This is NPR News. Europe is sweltering under a record-setting heat wave. Officials say dozens of people have died of weather-related causes. France recorded its hottest day ever yesterday. Authorities closed the Eiffel Tower and the Louvre Museum early. European Union scientists say Europe is the world's fastest warming continent. Secretary of State Marco Rubio is on a Middle East tour to meet with Gulf allies. He's seeking to reassure them the U.S. will do nothing to undermine their security as they seek an end to the war in Iran. Iran has attacked the United Arab Emirates, Kuwait, and Bahrain since the war began. Soccer fans from Scotland are in Miami today for a game against Brazil. NPR's William Jones reports the matchup will determine their World Cup destiny.
12: Several bar owners in Boston confirmed their beer supplies ran dry during Scotland's World Cup games in the city. Their fans, known as the Tartan Army, have now descended on South Beach. The traditional sounds of bagpipes bellowed as they marched in kilts and traditional blue and white. Their supporters have been soaking up the atmosphere.
13: The journey's been amazing. People are so friendly. The beer is lovely.
12: The supporters will be turning their attention to the game against five-time World Cup winners Brazil. That crucial game will determine whether the Tartan Army's journey continues into the knockout stage. William Jones, NPR.

0: What he really wants is an end to this war and a deal and moving on before the November elections. He's thinking about his own political future.
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3: This is Fresh Air. I'm Terry Gross. Repeal the 19th Amendment, which gave women the right to vote. And then let the men of the House vote for the household. If you think that anyone who advocates for that is too fringe to be taken seriously, think again. It's the view of Christian nationalist Douglas Wilson, the pastor who co-founded CREC, the Communion of Reformed Evangelical Churches. CREC has a network of about 170 churches, including the one Secretary of Defense, or Secretary of War, Pete Hegseth belongs to. Wilson was the guest pastor in February at the Pentagon's recently created monthly Christian prayer service. Hegseth prayed beside him. CREC also has a network of Christian schools, and Hegseth's children attended one of them. Wilson is influential in the growing movement that's sometimes called masculinism, which believes feminism has been emasculating men, men should have more power than women, and that a woman's place is at home, raising children, and following her husband's wishes. My guest Helen Lewis writes about masculinism in her Atlantic article titled The Men Who Want Women to Be Quiet. It's subtitled, A Virulent Form of Misogyny Has Become the Single Most Important Force Holding Together the American Right. Wilson is one of the people she interviewed for the article. Lewis is a staff writer at The Atlantic with a focus on the intersection of politics, society, and digital culture. She's also the author of Difficult Women, A History of Feminism in 11 Fights, and The Genius Myth, A Curious History of a Dangerous Idea. Helen Lewis, welcome to Fresh Air. So before we get to Pete Hegseth and Douglas Wilson, what is masculinism and how does it compare to regular old misogyny, patriarchy?
4: Well, masculinism is a word that has been around for quite a long time now. It's the idea essentially that men should be in charge, that's the way that the world should be ordered, that you get now new versions of it that are about talking about biology. You know, men's hormones mean that they're more suited for government. But it's not exactly patriarchy in the sense that it is a political ideology. And it's one that its adherents will kind of argue for. And I didn't want to just say sexism or misogyny, because I think that is a kind of conversation ender. You know, we can all agree that's bad. Well, I say we can all agree that's bad. Obviously, quite a lot of people don't agree that's bad. But I wanted to give this its due as being a fleshed out set of ideas that sit behind the manosphere influences that people might have heard of, your Andrew Tates or your Myron Gaines of Fresh and Fit, and has got a kind of intellectual underpinning both to them and to the MAGA movement.
3: When you say it's a political ideology, what do you mean?
4: In the sense that there is a set of governing ideas and then a series of kind of policy proposals that flow from them. In the same way that you might see this as the kind of flip side of feminism. So the idea behind feminism was that men and women should be politically and financially equal, and you should enact policies in order to make that happen. You should give women the vote. You should make them entitled to equal pay for equal work. You should stop discrimination that keeps women out of being judges, say, or serving in the military, whatever it might be. This is the other side of that. It says men and women aren't equal. They're suited for different things. Men are much better suited to being politicians, to being CEOs, to serving in combat roles. And women's role is to be nurturers, supporters, mothers.
3: So what's on the political agenda?
4: You mentioned there at the start repealing the 19th Amendment. That's the one that gave women the right to vote. And that sounds, I'm sure to some of your listeners, like the craziest, completely settled argument. However, it is one that quite serious figures advance. And they do it for two reasons. One is because they genuinely believe it. This is how they feel that society should be structured. You know, more like, in some cases, a kind of Saudi Arabian system of guardianship. You know, the idea that men are the head of the family and they should vote as a household.
3: You know what? I'm going to stop you right there. Why don't we hear Douglas Wilson say it in his own words?
4: Sure.
3: Because this is him talking about why we should repeal the 19th Amendment.
5: Back in the bad old days, before the 19th Amendment, the men were considered to be the heads of their households and represented their families at the ballot box. So what happened when their wives were granted suffrage? Let us take a typical presidential election to illustrate it, using the first one in 1920 after women's suffrage was accomplished, the election between Warren Harding and James Cox. If both the

0: husband and wife vote for Harding, say, then what you have done is simply multiply the number of total votes cast for him by 2. And if the husband votes for Harding, say, and the wife votes for Cox, then what you have done is cancel out the voice of that particular household. Upon discovering how they were each going to vote, what would be the harm if the two of them just stayed home for a quiet dinner together in order to cancel out one another's vote that way? Where was the great progress supposed to be located? The net effect of women's suffrage was not an advance in women's rights, but rather part of a push to replace covenanted entities, like families, with raw individualism. An overweening state greatly prefers governing an atomistic populace, where each individual is like a BB thrown into an electoral sack. There's no structural rigidity to it, especially after laxity in the law concerning porn, pot, and poker has now greased all the BBs. Nothing coheres anymore. In the older system, the people were grouped in molecules, Burke's little platoons, some of them quite complex, and molecular societies are much more capable of resisting the demands of statism. So the suffrage movement was actually not taking up the cause of women, but rather was part of a long-sustained war on the family. The nadir of this kind of thinking says that a decision to abort a child is a decision between a woman and her doctor. The father of the child is stripped of any legal ability to protect the life of his own legitimate child. We need to retrace all of our steps in order to discover how travesty like that could ever happen. And when we do, we discover that a lot of it started at Seneca Falls.
1: Can I just ask you, is it just me, or can you actually follow his train of thought?
2: How do I put this? He is quite a prolix speaker. His sentences roll on. But you can see there the outlines of the argument, which is essentially that the family is the unit of society, not the individual. And that is a big challenge to liberalism, which has been focused on individual rights. And he thinks that women getting the vote has, for example, encouraged them to see their own bodies as sacrosanct, right? He thinks it's led to the idea of abortion being about bodily autonomy rather than that being something that the fathers of those children have a stake in too. So you can see how it's a coherent ideology. The thing I would say to him is, you know, he says, oh, well, it's fine because actually, you know, the husbands voted on behalf of their wives. That's sort of what landowners used to say, that they used to vote on behalf of their serfs. And you know what? That didn't work out particularly well for their serfs. It's one of the things that, you know, the American Revolution was about, the idea that, you know, not fulfilled, obviously, in the original Constitution, but the idea that all men are created equal. Doug Wilson doesn't actually think that all men are created equal. He thinks that actually the family is the fundamental unit, and we should look at people in those blocks rather than as individual atoms.
1: But there's all these little questions, like, say you have two adult children living with their parents. One is male, one is female. Does the male not get to vote even though he's a man because the father is the head of the household?
2: I mean, I did try and ask Joel Webben, who's a hard right pastor, who's based in Austin, how you would work through this. So in his view, unmarried women would also get voted for by a father, a brother, an uncle. And I said to him, having been to Riyadh reporting last year, what you've said there is, you say this for Christian reasons, you've described the Saudi Arabian guardianship system. So there are different versions of it. Some of them, I think Doug Wilson's version is that unmarried women would be able to vote on their own. Other pastors would like essentially all women's votes to be assigned to the nearest responsible male. And, you know, you can talk about, and they do, how this would kind of encourage people to kind of bond together. And isn't it terrible that the, you know, votes of the husband and wife cancel each other out? Not really. Not to me. That means that everybody's had their say. And if the answer is a draw, then the answer is a draw.
1: So getting back to how masculinism has become a political ideology, what else is on the agenda? And I should point out here that Douglas Wilson says that although he'd like to repeal the 19th Amendment, like maybe in 200 years, because he has bigger fish to fry. So what are the bigger fish that he has to fry that are also on the larger masculinism political agenda?
2: Yeah, I know. When he said that to me, I said, the thing is, you know, if I said to you, I want all white men to be put in cages, but not now. It's not my aspiration for now. Can I also interest you in my thoughts about tax policy? No, you would want to stop and dwell on that one for a little bit. And I think that comes back to what I was saying earlier, which is the other point about the repeal the 19th rhetoric. It is designed to be trollish and attention-catching. It is designed to be outside what political scientists call the Overton window, the kind of envelope of acceptable, debatable ideas, precisely in order to stop everybody having to kind of, you know, slow down and talk about it. You might think about another version of this being the way perhaps that the US had arguments about creationism, in which the great idea was you had to teach the controversy. And what that did was place creationism, which is a biblical but scientifically unsupported idea, up against the best ideas of modern science, and just said, well, let's just really weigh them up about which one we should be teaching to children as fact. And this is a kind of version of that. And I think because it's affecting half or slightly over half of the population, it's considered more respectable to kind of dally with extreme anti-feminist ideas than it would be to say, I think black people shouldn't vote, or I would take the vote away from Jewish people. I think those would, even in some of the excesses that we've seen in the last couple of years on the right, still be considered not enjoyably spicy ideas, but kind of flat out off the table in a way that Repeal the 19th is not treated like that.
1: Well, we need to take a break here, so let me reintroduce you. My guest is Helen Lewis. We're talking about her article in The Atlantic called The Men Who Want Women to Be Quiet. We'll be right back. This is Fresh Air.
3: Fertilizer prices have started to drop with the prospect of a peace deal between the U.S. and Iran, but struggling American farmers may not see relief for months.
4: Every time I pull a tractor into a field, it just costs more because everything has gone up. The squeeze on our margin is real.
3: That story on the next Morning Edition from NPR News.
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1: This is Fresh Air. Let's get back to my interview with Helen Lewis, a staff writer at The Atlantic. We're talking about her article about the new masculinism titled The Men Who Want Women to Keep Quiet. It's subtitled A Virulent Form of Misogyny That's Become the Single Most Important Force Holding Together the American Right. So you describe masculinism as the single most important force uniting the American right, bringing together an unlikely constellation of pastors, senators, preachers, influencers, podcasters, and fanboys. Why do you think it's the most important factor uniting the American right?
2: You know, when I was writing this, I was thinking about what other linking strands between MAGA and the kind of loose constellation of influences around that. And it was just in the middle of a very, very big split over Israel. You know, you have people like the podcaster Tucker Carlson taking a very different line from the White House, criticizing the White House very strongly on that. And you also had Tucker Carlson hosting the very, very right-wing podcaster Nick Fuentes on his show, which the Heritage Foundation refused to condemn. And then there was then a mass walkout from the Heritage Foundation. Lots of people up sticks and went to Mike Pence's new foundation. You know, these things are causing really big schisms. You might think as well of the splits over regulating AI, for example. There are very different views on that. Free trade generally versus protectionism. America first, isolationism versus foreign policy adventuring. You know, these are really deep splits that I think whoever succeeds Donald Trump will have to manage very carefully. I mean, you've seen J.D. Vance has been given the poison chalice of being the face of the Iran negotiations. Any successor to Trump is going to have difficulty holding his coalition together because the only thing really they can agree on is that Trump is the alpha king. But maybe the one thing that they do all agree with is traditional gender roles are better. Men should be men, women should be women. Women have got a bit too uppity. It's better that they should be seen and not heard, or at least they should succeed in kind of MAGA-approved ways. You know, there's a very strong aesthetic look about many of the women at the top of that movement that is very traditionally feminine, you know, iron femme, really. So I just found it was basically, apart from the persona of Donald Trump, one of the only things that I could see that really united them.
1: So let's get back to Douglas Wilson. As biblical as Douglas Wilson is, he's called women small-breasted biddies, which doesn't strike me as godly language. So the clip we're about to hear is Douglas Wilson speaking in the UK on a Times radio show in May of this year.
0: I called certain women small-breasted biddies. I was talking about the small-breasted biddies. So it is not the case that I think that all women are like that, and it's not the case that I think that all feminists are like that, or okay, that all progressive women are like that. Let me finish the point. This is a really important point. There is a certain kind of woke scold that wants to reach into the shower and adjust the temperature of your shower for you. They want to run your life in every detail, and they want to scold you for not cooperating. And there is that kind of, I was drawing a caricature of that kind of person, the woke scold.
1: So that was from a Times radio show in the UK recorded in May of this year. What do you hear when you listen to that? And what do small breasts have to do with anything?
2: Well, a great question. But I think it's about the fact you're not conventionally feminine, right? That's the idea. But this is entirely woven into the critique of feminists as unfeminine and unnatural, you know. I wrote about the suffragettes. This was all the stuff that was being thrown at them. Like, no one wants to have sex with you. No man would ever want you. You're ugly. You wear clumpy shoes. You're probably lesbian. Like, all of these things are insults that are deployed to keep women in line by saying there is a correct way to be a woman. The thing that struck me when I listened to that is it's really interesting to me that both the political left and political right have a problem with female authority. So his version is the woke scold who tells you to turn down the temperature of your shower. Now, some people may have put their shower on too high and the shower may be burning them, in which case your mum, whoever it is entirely right to adjust the water temperature. But that's a vision essentially. Women are telling me what to do and I don't like it. And the left had a version of that, you may remember from the 2020s, the Karen. And the Karen was somebody who also essentially wanted to tell you what to do. They were nitpickers who told you to wear a mask or told you not to wear a mask or, you know, said you can't walk there or you can't do this or whatever it was. And both of them are expressing this incredibly persistent and deep belief that it is kind of emasculating and wrong for women to exercise authority. And I think the reason that some of this stuff is so successful is that it is extremely widely held, a millimetre under the surface, both by people whose persona is overt sexism, maybe for clicks, but also for people who, you know that in their workplace they can't use this kind of language, but it's there in the back of their brain and they'd really like to when their female boss says something that annoys them.
1: Do you think Wilson ever, you wouldn't know, you can't read his mind, but I wonder if Wilson ever realizes that calling certain women small-breasted biddies is so non-biblical and it's so adolescent. It's so unbecoming of somebody who considers himself a very important religious leader.
2: But I think American public life has just degraded on this front in the last decade, really, let's be honest, driven by Donald Trump. And his final triumph might be making Democrats talk like this too. You know, everything has just become a kind of pig wrestling in the mud, hasn't it? We've lost the idea of kind of dignity in public office and public life, and it's now really about who can own the other person harder. I think the other thing, if you want to talk about something else that unites the MAGA movement, they're owning the libs. There is a great desire for revenge on people, you know, who are sort of deemed to have lorded it over you and scold you. And so I don't think that Doug Wilson's salty language really causes him any problems, because as he's outlining there, he's very careful that he directs it against his political enemies.
1: Fertility rate is a big thing with the masculinists. The fertility rate has been falling in the U.S. and in many countries, and there's many explanations for that. But the explanation among many masculinists is like, blame women, they don't want to have children anymore, or they don't want to have as many children, or they're going to work and they're not staying home and therefore they're not having children. And I feel like, oh, women can't win, because if women want children, then a lot of men complain, women, all they want to do is have children. I don't want to have children. I don't want to have that many children. I don't want to be tied down like that. So, like, the pendulum with this movement is swinging toward, like, fertility, stay home, have lots of children. What do you see that as being about? Is that connected at all to the fear that white people will no longer be the majority population in a few decades?
2: Oh, I mean, absolutely. I mean, somebody like, Elon Musk has taken up, a very true and upsetting story about grooming gangs in Britain. But the thesis behind it has been expanded into this all-purpose bogeyman of essentially, you know, Islam is coming to take over Europe. And those families that have very recently come from poorer countries have more children. And you will absolutely hear that said all over the manosphere, that the problem is essentially feminism has stopped white women from having enough kids, and that will lead to the kind of the end of the white race or European descent civilization or Judeo-Christian religion or whatever you want to put it in that way. The trouble with it is, I think that this ideology is incredibly flexible. because, as you say, when it was the 1950s, the idea was, you know, women can't vote because they don't have enough responsibilities outside the home. They're silly little brains that, you know, they just earn a bit of pin money and whatever it is. You know, they're not full actors in civil society. So why would we want to hear from them? And now that the majority of American women go out and work, even after having children, it's switched to, well, actually, the problem is that, you know, they're ruining society by going and doing that. So whatever women are currently doing turns out to be wrong. It's not an unreasonable point in the sense that birth rates are falling in pretty much every country, and it does track with women getting increasing amounts of education. We also do know that lots of women are saying they're not having as many children as they would like to, which is something that you could potentially address through policies, although no one has really cracked that yet. Places like Hungary have tried explicitly natalist policies, you know, things like reduced income tax or whatever it might be. But the other thing we know is that the birth rate is falling in America or the UK, we would consider still incredibly patriarchal societies, like, for example, South Korea or Japan, where, you know, it is still expected that women will give up work after having children. One of the things that really just seems to be driving it is, well, in America, there's a possibility that the smartphone theory of everything, but the possibility that people aren't meeting each other in the offline way that they would, they aren't pairing up, and downstream of that is fewer kids. But also, it might just be the fact that parental investment of time in children is so much greater.
1: And money, you know, it's so expensive to have children now.
2: Right, but that's the thing. The average American dad is now spending as much time with their child as the average American mum was in the 1960s. You know, this is the most involved generation of fathers ever. And that makes me think, well, that is quite coincidental that people want fewer children, men want fewer children when it's more hard, unpaid work for them. And that doesn't seem to me maybe something we should exclude from this discussion either. Having kids is really hard work.
1: Well, it's time for another break, so let me reintroduce you. If you're just joining us, my guest is Helen Lewis, and we're talking about her article in The Atlantic titled "The Men Who Want Women to Be Quiet." We'll be right back after a short break. I'm Terry Gross, and this is Fresh Air.

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3: Toy Story 5 is on the big screen, and one of the movie's plot points is all about little screens. 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
6: This is Fresh Air. I'm Terry Gross. Let's get back to my interview with Helen Lewis, a staff writer at The Atlantic. We're talking about her article about the new masculinism titled The Men Who Want Women to Keep Quiet. It's subtitled A Virulent Form of Misogyny That's Become the Single Most Important Force Holding Together the American Right. Lewis is also the author of the books Difficult Women, A History of Feminism in 11 Fights, and The Genius Myth, A Curious History of a Dangerous Idea. You describe Nick Fuentes as Douglas Wilson's intellectual heir. Now, Fuentes is one of the more extreme podcast provocateurs. You describe Fuentes as a self-professed Christian, anti-Semite, and virgin. Why do you mention virgin in there?
7: Because it's really interesting to me that he is not Doug Wilson's intellectual heir in the sense of a traditional Christian family. Like what he's not preaching to his followers is settle down, find a nice woman, have some children, be the patriarch and head of your household, right? Everything that he says reeks of the fact that he hates women, he doesn't want to be around them, he never hangs out with them, he has nothing to do with them. There's a theorist called Eve Kosofsky-Sedgwick who wrote the book about homosociality, you know, men who only associate with other men, who see themselves in other relationship to other men. And that's Nick Fuentes. His is a world of actually no women at all. They don't really matter to him. You know, which you might say is also true of somebody like Andrew Tate, who is, you know, a pimp by his own admission. The women are there just kind of as a way of keeping score to impress other men with how amazingly virile you are. And Nick Fuentes is a more extreme version of that, where he's like, well, I don't even want to sleep with them.
6: So let's hear Nick Fuentes from one of his podcasts. And in this, he's talking about the problem with women. And this is from his podcast, America First with Nick Fuentes. And it was recorded on February 11th of this year.
8: Our number one political enemy is women. Because women constrain everything, every conversation, every man, everything. They have to be imprisoned. They are the ones that are hurting the fertility rate. They are the ones making us sympathetic to poor people, which are also brown people. You know, I want you to understand something. When you're sympathetic to poor people, you're sympathetic to brown people because brown people are poor. Okay. Not all poor people are brown, but most brown people are poor. So women are making us sympathetic to poor people, aka brown people. Women are making us sympathetic to George Floyd. Women are the reason that their fertility rate is low because they're getting educated and they attack every man as a rapist and a pedophile. And they're henpecking and controlling all the men. So just like Hitler imprisoned gypsies, Jews, communists, you know, all of his political rivals, we have to do the same thing with women.
6: Well,
7: it's not subtle, is it? He's not a man who's ever heard the word dog whistle. It just gone straight to the whistle. The thing I find interesting about that is it doesn't surprise me that he's also an anti-Semite, because in both cases, the analysis of what's wrong with the out-group is the same, right? So both Jews and women are simultaneously weak and useless, but also an evil cabal that is controlling the world. And I just find that really, really fascinating that is, you know, two historical groups that he's managed to weave together into this seamless mythology. And the other thing you see there is he's also talking about empathy, which is the masculinist's most hated emotion. Because, you know, Doug Wilson has a podcast episode called The Sin of Empathy. Gad Saad, the Canadian marketing professor, who's a big favourite of Elon Musk, had a book called Suicidal Empathy. You also hear about toxic empathy. And this is woven completely into their critique of the problem of women having political power, is they think that women want equality and they want to help the underdog. And that means that they, for example, support immigration or they're not tough enough on violent crime.
6: They're not racist enough.
7: Well, in the case of Nick Fuentes, yes, that they just don't hate brown people, as he puts it. But, you know, there are respectable versions of this argument about empathy, too. So the entrepreneur Peter Thiel wrote a very famous or infamous essay for a Cato Institute publication back in the 2000s, in which he said we haven't had a real democracy since the 1920s, a real capitalist democracy, because women, you know, and welfare recipients won't vote for libertarian parties. And so to take you all the way back to Douglas Wilson, you know, the critique is the same. The problem with women voting is that they vote in a way that we wouldn't like. And that is a problem only if you think that their political preferences aren't equally as legitimate as yours. And actually, it's your job to persuade them to your way of thinking. No, they'd rather go straight and say, wouldn't it just be easier to get the political program through that we want if we only had half the electorate to convince?
6: You know, I think with somebody like Nick Fuentes, I always wonder, like, how much of it is about money and power? You know, like, it's a great way to get followers if you live on the extreme and can influence people to join you there or admire, like, your strong views. And how much does he, like, truly believe?
7: And that is almost a part of how I think about reporting on it, right? Because you're thinking these people are attention-seeking and I'm giving them some attention. And that's not an uncomplicated thing to do as a reporter. At the same time, they are arguing for these things. Whether or not they're sincere is, you know, that's separate to the effect that they're having on the discourse, which is real and genuine and does exist.
6: Yeah.
7: So I also think if you're somebody who does believe in individual voting rights or liberalism, whatever it is, you kind of need to keep your...
6: Or imprisoning women.
7: Right, but you are kind of somebody who does need to keep your debating weapons sharp. Those arguments are never really truly won in a way that I think probably, you know, 90s liberals were a bit complacent about. You do have to stand up and say incredibly controversial things like, I actually think that all adults should vote. I mean, you know, which is a very recent historical development. You know, even for a long time, very few people in England where I live, you know, only a few nobles were in charge of the government, even when we had a quote-unquote democracy. And it took successive huge political movements to change that. So these, you know, these ideas of individual rights they're not natural or they're not, you know, settled forever. And that, for me, is the point of writing about this stuff.
6: So, again, you called Fuentes Douglas Wilson's intellectual heir, but Wilson doesn't like Fuentes' rhetoric about women. He says, the Bible says that a godly woman is a husband's crown. I've never seen a king talk about his crown the way Fuentes talks about women. Comparing women or wives to a crown, the bejeweled headpiece that announces who is king, isn't exactly the most humanizing description of women.
7: Right, but that is the distinction between them. You know, they both share that appetite for provocation and certain views. But, you know, Doug Wilson is presenting it as benevolent sexism. We know what's best for you. We've got your best interests at heart. Nick Fuentes is malevolent sexism, which is you're awful and you should be put in, you know, in a gulag and restrained by violence. But they both have the same fundamental underlying point, which is that men and women are not equal and men make better decisions than women.
6: Well, we need to take a break here, so let me reintroduce you. My guest is Helen Lewis. We're talking about her article in The Atlantic called The Men Who Want Women to Be Quiet. We'll be right back. This is Fresh Air.
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6: This is Fresh Air. Let's get back to my interview with Helen Lewis, a staff writer at The Atlantic. We're talking about her article about the new masculinism titled The Men Who Want Women to Keep Quiet. So alongside this obsession with fertility, the masculinists also have an obsession with testosterone. Testosterone is the thing that sets apart men from women. Men have a lot of it. Women have a little of it. And it's become like the defining quality for some men of like what real manhood is. So can you talk a little bit about testosterone?
7: I mean, this is a story with many strands, one of which it's now never been easier to get hold of testosterone replacement therapy. So just a huge number of people, you know, particularly in that Manosphere podcast zone, are on it. You know, they're middle-aged men who are feeling a little bit more tired, you know, things are a little bit more hard than they used to be. And they get a prescription for testosterone in the same way that women have been getting HRT prescriptions. And guess what? They feel, you know, peppy and alive again. And, you know, that is not an unreasonable medical presentation. But there does seem to also be just a kind of lifestyle feeling that this is what men are. They are aggressive and they're go-getting and they're driven. And testosterone is kind of the hormonal version of that. So one of the books that I talk about in the piece is that The Last Man by Charles Cornish Dale, who goes by the online alias Raw Egg Nationalist. And the reason that he believes that you should take raw eggs is that they boost your testosterone. And, you know, his whole theory is that the MAGA movement is a testosterone movement. Donald Trump is the high T president because he, for example, doesn't care about equality. You know, he's about ambition and ruthlessness because the winners need to win and be dominant. And so, you know, they want to bring back, as they say it, testosterone to politics. It's all got a bit hippie drum circle, people trying to care about the weak and the poor and try and make sure that everybody's happy. No, that's not the way things should be. Politics is about power and drive. And those things are symbolized by testosterone.
6: And testosterone is actually figuring into the Senate race in Texas because James Tallarico, who is the Democrat running for Senate against Republican Ken Paxton, is being called by some of his opponents low T Tallarico. And low T stands for low testosterone. There's a lot of like low T commercials on cable news now advertising testosterone replacement. So,
7: right. Stephen Miller, the White House immigration czar, went on Fox News and said he's low T Tallarico. You know, he's the first transgender candidate for Senate. You know, if you cut him, he doesn't bleed. He drips soy. And that's a very deep cut, but there is essentially the feeling that that plant phytoestrogens in soy are also feminizing men. It's one of the many things in modern life that is feminizing men.
6: Against soy?
7: Yes. There's a whole background to, like, real men eat meat and are not vegans. So one of the things that was held against him was the fact that he said he wanted to have a kind of animal product-free campaign. His girlfriend appears to be a vegan. So he's obviously going to have to spend the summer being photographed eating kind of huge bits of brisket and turkey legs and, you know, slaw running down his chin as he goes to barbecues. Because, you know, this is the knock on him. Because he is quite softly spoken and looks very boyish despite being in his 30s, and because he has supported gender transition, you know, the knock on him is that he's not really a man. He doesn't understand what it means to be a man. This has got two things. One thing, it attacks him, an electorate where there are lots of people, particularly Hispanic men, who do have a pretty traditional view of gender. But the second thing is it is a way of excusing Ken Paxton, who is, you know, has faced his own fair share of allegations of corruption, who's currently in the middle of divorce on quote-unquote biblical grounds, understood to be adultery.
6: But she's divorcing him.
7: She's divorcing him, but that is understood to be, that's man stuff. That's the kind of thing that men do when they're powerful. You know, these are alpha. You know, he's got some foibles, but his foibles are alpha foibles. And that has become a really, you know, big part of the discourse in Texas, is, you know, driving up the male vote by calling James Tallarico unmanly. And the key thing is that that is also seen as being weak. And this has just infected all the politics, even places you wouldn't realize. So at the beginning of the year, I published a profile of Gavin Newsom, the California governor, who is widely expected to run for president. And he told me at the start that he had taken this line from Bill Clinton, which is, the American voter prefers strong and wrong over weak and right. Essentially, this idea that you have to just bulldoze through, you have to be confident and aggressive about things. Now, if you see his, you know, his team's strategy on social media, which is just being very, very rude about a lot of people, you know, that's what he's gone for. It's not dignified or maybe morally defensible, but it looks like power and aggression. And there are voters, clearly, who want that, and they don't associate the Democrats with that.
6: So, you know, with Ken Paxton, in terms of being an alpha male, and that's, these are like alpha male accusations. CNN did a timeline of 20 years of scandals for Ken Paxton. And those scandals include securities fraud charges, an FBI investigation of bribery and abuse of office. He was sued for firing whistleblowers. The state of Texas sued him for professional misconduct. The state house voted to impeach him in 2023. He was acquitted in the Senate. His wife filing for divorce on biblical grounds after years of publicly reported infidelity by her husband. So are those the things that are considered like the alpha male?
7: Yeah,
6: conduct?
7: I think that's the thing. It's like, that is, boys will be boys. I don't think we've ever stretched it to boys will embezzle before, but, you know, that's where we've got to. The fact that James Tallarico is kind of squeaky clean, you know, that's they haven't been able to land a real kind of like blow on him in terms of probity, is right now recast as being a bit weak, a bit vanilla, a bit soy, essentially. And, you know, you might trace that all the way back to Donald Trump and the Access Hollywood tape and the defense of that as locker room talk. You know, this is just how guys talk, and you've got to, you know, you've just got to accept that, basically.
6: So where do you see President Trump fitting into masculinism, and how masculinists see Trump?
7: Well, they see him as like the ultimate bully and the ultimate patriarch. You know, here is somebody who controls everything around them. And, you know, I see masculinism as quite an anxious ideology in a way, because it's about control. You know, it's about needing to kind of keep a grip on your emotions. You never cry. You know, you don't eat soup because that's gay. You don't cross your legs because, you know, that's, Gavin Newsom did that and everyone mocked him on Twitter for it. You know, all these things that you kind of can't do because they would somehow impugn your masculinity does add up to quite a kind of anxious way to live, in my view. But the way that it's reframed around Trump is, you know, I always think of kind of Trump as the Eric Cartman from South Park of American public life. You know, he just does what he wants and everybody else has to deal with it. And that's the kind of ultimate patriarchal fantasy. You can do whatever you want and everyone else has to put up with it. And actually everyone else kind of worships you and look up to you. And, you know, you've got the woman on your arm and you've got the guys who love being in the status hierarchy where they all know who the top one is. He encapsulates that dream, which I think is hard for people outside the movement like me to understand, because I look at him and I think, you know, there's a guy who loves show tunes, who's slathered in 14 pounds of makeup and has been, you know, dyeing his hair a series of bizarre colours for 25 years or more. It doesn't, to me, radiate kind of what I think of as sort of that American cowboy Clint Eastwood in a poncho kind of masculinity. But there's clearly something about it that codes to those people as very, very alpha indeed. Maybe more alpha, right? Maybe the ultimate alpha thing is you can wear bronzer and no one's allowed to mention it. You just have to get on with it.
6: You point out something that I hadn't quite put together before, which is that, you know, Trump had a surprising number of women in important positions in his second term. And then he fired several of them, Tulsi Gabbard, Pam Bondi, Kristi Noem, and they were all replaced by men.
7: Yeah, I mean, in some cases they were replaced briefly by Marco Rubio, who is the kind of universal solvent for the Trump administration's hardest problems. But yeah, it seems to me that it's quite hard to be a woman in MAGA. There are extremely high demands on you. The one who has survived and thrived, I think, is Susie Wiles. You know, Trump is, you know, unexpectedly the person who brought the first female chief of staff into the White House. And she's made it all the way so far. There hasn't been that revolving door that there was in his first term. So, but I think she occupies an interesting position. The way that people talk about her is essentially as a kind of grandma figure. You know, she doesn't challenge Trump. She doesn't see it as her job, like some of the previous chiefs of staff with a military background, to kind of challenge him or stand up to him or give him the alternate view. She sees her role as being to carry out and enable, which I you know, it would be probably demeaning to say that that's the role of a really good secretary or executive PA, but it is not an authority role in the way that some other chiefs of staff have kind of presented themselves or carried themselves, I think. Whereas the women who tried to claim personal authority within MAGA have had a really difficult time.
6: And Linda McMahon has survived too, Secretary of Education. And of course, she was like a co-founder with her husband of WWE, you know, the big wrestling franchise.
7: I mean, she's in a fortunate position, really, because her belief is that the Department of Education shouldn't really exist. So when that's your kind of guiding principle, it's quite hard to fail, right? It's not like you can sort of say this department hasn't been doing well when you don't think it should exist at all. But she, yeah, she's a very interesting case because she, like Trump, understands the idea of kind of storylining your life. You know, he approaches his presidency like a WWE season where you have heels and faces and reversals and slightly shocking things. And that, you know, she participated in them. There were whole storylines about how Vince was, you know, cheating on her and how humiliating it was, and she was tied to a chair in the arena. So she's someone who's willing to endure public humiliation by, you know, overbearing men, which I imagine was a pretty good preparation for serving in the Trump administration.
6: Let me reintroduce you. We need to take another short break. My guest is Helen Lewis, and we're talking about her article in The Atlantic titled "The Men Who Want Women to Be Quiet." We'll be right back. This is Fresh Air.
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6: This is Fresh Air. Let's get back to my interview with Helen Lewis, a staff writer at The Atlantic. We're talking about her article about the new masculinism titled "The Men Who Want Women to Be Quiet." It's subtitled "A Virulent Form of Misogyny That's Become the Single Most Important Force Holding Together the American Right." Who are some of the people in Congress or in state or city elected officials or influential writers or thinkers who are part of this masculinist movement?
7: Someone I would say who was very early to this is Senator Josh Hawley, who wrote a book about manhood a couple of years ago. You know, he spotted quite early on that there were lots of men in policy circles and elite circles who felt very annoyed that we'd heard a lot of, you know, the future is female and about the various oppressions suffered by women in American life, and that maybe, you know, there would be a constituency that would like to hear a bit more about the ways in which men are oppressed or men have been disadvantaged. So that's, you know, I think that's really important. The Trump administration has been using the Equality Office essentially to say, are you a white man? You know, do you feel you've been discriminated at work? Do you want to come and, you know, talk about that? So sort of flipping that idea of the kind of DEI bureaucracy to address a different minority group in white men.
6: So I want to mention Scott Yenner, whose name I didn't know, but you write about him. He worked with Florida Governor Ron DeSantis in rolling back DEI programs, and he recently became the chair of the Heritage Foundation's American Citizenship Initiative. And they published a report in January that called for a culture-wide Manhattan Project to promote family building. Can you say a little bit more about that?
7: Yeah, I think Scott Yenner is a really influential, interesting figure. He believes in the family wage, which I guess is the kind of workplace corollary to family voting. Essentially, you should be able to preferentially hire and promote married men to encourage them to be the breadwinners and women to stay at home and be the homemakers. He also has used Douglas Wilson-style language. He talked about women being, modern women are medicated, meddlesome and quarrelsome. You know, the analysis is very similar. And you do see echoes of this language, I think, in, you know, J.D. Vance is very steeped in all this stuff. So bits of this language dribble through to him. The interesting thing about Scott Jenner is we published a piece by Henry Olsen in The Atlantic when he was appointed to the Heritage Foundation, saying you do realise that this guy's views are really on gender are really quite extreme. And it caused the most awful stink in kind of, you know, post-liberal and MAGA Twitter. Essentially, the main criticism seemed to be don't air our dirty laundry in public. You know, don't tell people about this guy, which I thought was that was really fascinating to me. It was an acknowledgement of the fact that, you know, in certain spaces, his views would be received as kind of titillating. But actually, for wider consumption, they were probably pretty repellent to the median voter.
6: Now, I want to make it clear, you think that there are really concerning problems facing men and boys right now. And I'd like to end with you talking about some of those.
7: I think that's really should be an important part of the conversation. You know, I've written about feminism and the, you know, the things that affect women throughout my career, but it is very important to talk about the facts. So I think it's really tough to be a young man right now. My colleague Derek Thompson once described the situation of young men as being like monks in the casino. You know, we know that they drink less, they party less, they have more, you know, they are less likely to be coupled up than previous generations of men. At the same time, via their smartphones, they can access any amount of porn and crypto and gambling. This is a bit where I think I do have some overlap with Doug Wilson. And I think that lots of bits of modern life are really tough for young people. They are being urged into funnels to make money for big social media corporations that are not necessarily the way that, you know, you would choose for anybody to live. And I think that, you know, the decline of traditional manufacturing has meant that the workplace has become easier for women to get a job in some respects, harder for men at the entry level. Then there has been, I think, in some places, overt discrimination against men and white men because lots of companies in the last 10 years have looked at their diversity statistics and kind of vomited at how bad they were and gone on what will probably turn out to be unconstitutional hiring binges to try and make those statistics look better. Now, that's an advance for equal rights. It's tough on the individual men that has affected. So I think, you know, when you are taking on some of these more outrageous ideas, you have to acknowledge that some people feel hard done by in the last decade, and that is not a completely preposterous situation to take.
6: I don't know how much social media you do, but what kind of reaction are you getting from the manosphere on this piece that you wrote?
7: I think a mixture. I mean, I had some quite hostile responses, as you would expect. You know, there were people saying that, you know, I make the kind of classic face that all liberal women do when they are, you know, confronted with facts that they can't debunk, you know, all that kind of like blah, blah, blah, whatever. There were loads of really thoughtful responses too. I think some of the people just like being mentioned in the mainstream media, the kind that they could show to their own mother. You know, when you've got a show on Rumble, you know, your mum doesn't really believe that you have a job. So I think there's some, you know, there was some oddly positive responses from some people. But I also got loads and loads of really thoughtful emails, not least a really interesting strain from older guys who said, you know, I'm 70 and this stuff is also completely alien to me. This doesn't speak for me. And I think I'm really worried we've gone backwards. And it was really interesting to hear from them because that's not a perspective, you know, that you get to hear a lot, I think. And I don't hear enough of that.
6: Well, Helen Lewis, thank you so much for talking with us and thank you for your article.
7: It was really lovely. Thank you so much for asking me.
6: Helen Lewis is a staff writer at The Atlantic, where her article, The Men Who Want Women to Be Quiet, is published. Tomorrow on Fresh Air, our guest will be Anna Deavere Smith. She's known for writing and starring in shows about real people. She interviews them and portrays them with their actual words. Her new show is about her great-great-grandfather, a free black man who reburied the Union dead at Gettysburg and prepared the ground for Lincoln's most famous speech. I hope you'll join us. To keep up with what's on the show and get highlights of our interviews, follow us on Instagram at NPR Fresh Air. Fresh Air's executive producer is Sam Brigger. Our technical director and engineer is Audrey Bentham. Our interviews and reviews are produced and edited by Phyllis Myers, Anne-Marie Baldonado, Lauren Krenzel, Teresa Madden, Monique Nazareth, Thea Challoner, Susan Yakundi, Anna Bauman, and Nico Gonzalez-Whistler. Our digital media producer is Molly C.V. Nesper. Roberta Shorrock directs the show. Our co-host is Tanya Mosley. I'm Terry Gross.

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7: By now, you've surely heard that the second most divisive man on Earth, Elon Musk, recently became the world's first trillionaire. We should note that it's not like he's swimming in a trillion Sacagaweas. The $1 trillion is tied to the worth of his companies and his stock in said companies, which of course fluctuates every day. But the point is that this man has more money than God now. When SpaceX IPO'd, his net worth shot up to $1.4 trillion. That made him about 13 times more wealthy than Bill Gates. If you're middle class, that made him about 7 million times more wealthy than you are. He's worth more than Switzerland. I got some of those fun facts from a Vox piece titled 10 Things Elon Musk Can But Probably Won't Do With $1 Trillion by our colleague Sarah Hershander.
8: I am Sarah Hershander, and I am a fellow for Vox's Future Perfect section.
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9: Live from NPR News in Washington, I'm Ryland Barton. A day after the Senate passed a resolution aimed at limiting President Trump's military action against Iran, the Pentagon is asking Congress for another $80 billion to pay for operations in the region. NPR's Quill Lawrence reports.
10: Secretary of Defense Pete Hegseth is lobbying senators to provide $80 billion, mostly to pay for months of war and the thousands of cruise missiles, drones, and interceptors expended after the U.S. and Israel launched a war against Iran. This comes as the White House is asking for a record $1.5 trillion for this year's regular defense appropriation. While defense hawks on Capitol Hill agree that the U.S. must urgently replenish its global stockpile of munitions, the Iran war and the current ceasefire agreement are not popular. And senators from both parties may balk at such staggering expenses when the American voting public still feels the pinch of higher prices at the gas pump and the grocery store. Quill Lawrence, NPR News.
9: President Trump held a tense meeting with Senate Republicans today after he abruptly canceled the signing ceremony for a bipartisan housing bill.
11: I think we had a really great meeting, and we're very proud of the party. We like our leader. We like everybody really in the room. I don't like a few people, but that's okay. I think you know who they are.
9: Republicans had touted the bill as a major election year achievement, but Trump said he won't sign it unless Congress passes his stalled election security bill, which he calls the Save America Act. A federal judge has permanently barred the Trump administration from implementing most of his first executive order on elections. His order would have required people to show proof of citizenship to register to vote and prevented mail-in ballots from counting if they were received after Election Day. District Court Judge Denise Casper agreed with arguments from Democratic attorneys general who filed the lawsuit that the Constitution gives states and Congress, not the president, the power to regulate elections. Republicans and Democrats in Utah chose nominees for congressional races yesterday. NPR's Sage Miller reports that includes candidates for a new Democratic-leaning congressional district.
12: For the first time in modern history, Utah has a safe Democratic-leaning congressional district. Voters in Salt Lake City and surrounding suburbs overwhelmingly decided to send former Congressman Ben McAdams back to Washington. McAdams is considered a moderate Democrat. He beat out two other progressive candidates in the race. While he will face a general election in November, the makeup of the district all but ensures a McAdams win. On the Republican side, all three congressional incumbents will keep their jobs. Both Congresswoman Celeste Malloy and Congressman Blake Moore pulled victories against candidates to their right. Sage Miller, NPR News.
9: Stocks closed mixed on Wall Street today as losses for several tech giants weighed down the market. The S&P 500 fell a fraction, even though more stocks rose than fell within the index. This is NPR News from Washington. Thousands of African immigrants are leaving South Africa because of a rise in anti-migration anger. Attacks have coincided with protests by anti-immigration groups. Those groups have set a June 30th deadline for people in the country illegally to leave and the government to take action, threatening a national shutdown. New projections from the U.S. Postal Service show the self-funded mailing agency won't run out of cash until at least 2031. NPR's Hansi Lo Wong reports it comes after the Postal Service stopped contributing to workers' retirement plans.
13: With people sending a lot less mail compared to decades ago, Postmaster General David Steiner told Congress back in March that the U.S. Postal Service may have to stop deliveries next year because of a cash crisis. But Steiner now says that has been delayed until sometime between 2031 and 2034.
14: What we are doing right now is we're basically borrowing money from our retirement plans to fund current operations. I'm not particularly comfortable with that. None of us should be comfortable with that.
13: USPS is a financial supporter of NPR. Back in 1970, Congress passed a law that set up the mailing agency to be self-funded through selling stamps and service fees, not tax dollars. Steiner is calling for Congress to consider changing a legal requirement for the Postal Service to deliver mail at least 6 days a week to just about every address in the country. Hansi Lo Wong, NPR News.
9: The International Olympic Committee will pay more than $100 million to athletes. Athletes can now apply for $10,000 grants, and the money's not tied to how they did at the Games. This comes after growing calls to pay Olympic athletes. Nearly 2,900 people competed at the 2026 Milan-Cortina Winter Games. This is NPR News.
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16: When the going gets tough, you know what? A lot of people just stay right where they are.
17: People start to be a little bit more creative and don't just naturally jump on a

0: Okay, what do we have here? Number one.
1: Pull hundreds of millions of people out of extreme poverty. So this is the worst kind of poverty, and it would cost just $318 billion annually. Policy folks have been trying to crunch that number for many years now. And this is from a year ago. Some of the policymakers were from the group GiveDirectly, which does do direct cash transfers to people who are living in extreme poverty. And basically, it's accounting for all of the money it would take to like set up a system where you're giving people enough cash and enough food, water, shelter, what have you, so that they're not in that very, very most risky point of poverty.
0: Oh, there's something else under here. Number two.
1: Pay off all medical debt in the United States. So that's paying all of the money that about one in three Americans now have to pay in past due medical bills.
2: More than 100 million Americans are burdened with medical bills they can't pay.
3: I have about $8,500 in medical debt.
4: How much am I being sued for? $5,443.57.
5: In total, I have about $20,000 in medical debt from delivering a baby and having him stay in the NICU for 4 months.
1: Oftentimes really predatory debt that they get into for reasons that are totally outside of their control. And there's about $220 billion of it in the U.S. right now. So even less than it would cost to eliminate the worst forms of poverty.
0: Number three.
1: Bankroll universal preschool. So the thing that American parents spend tens of thousands of dollars on each year. There have been a lot of sort of number crunching around how much this would cost lately because there's a lot of sort of political buzz about what it would take to make this a reality. Right now, it looks like it would cost about $351 billion over 10 years, which includes like constructing new preschools and like hiring teachers and skilling up already in existing infrastructure to give every preschooler in the U.S. a free preschool education.
6: And he's got like hundreds of kids himself, so that would like personally benefit him.
1: Yeah, well, right now, what's funny is some of the only philanthropy that Musk has publicly given or has publicly disclosed giving has been to his own private school network very close to SpaceX headquarters in Texas. So there is some precedent here for Musk giving to education. He just needs to give it a little bit more widely.
0: Number four.
1: Climate-proof the world. So this is really important, and it's a very underfunded issue. And it's a pretty big price tag. This is actually the biggest price tag on the list. And it would require all of Musk's money.
6: All of
1: to
6: it.
1: Climate. I know. $1.2 trillion. Poor guy.
6: He'd be poor. He'd be poor after that.
1: He would be poor. Oh. He would not have any money. So that's how big of a deal it is. But he could still put in a dent without, like, you know, paying off the entire price tag of $1.2 trillion. But that's just like a way of thinking about like this stuff is really important. These are like the cooling systems, the flood protection, the sort of strategies that we need to keep people safe.
0: Number five.
1: End world hunger. And this is one that we've actually heard Musk talk about before. So a few years ago, he said that he would sell off about $6 billion worth of Tesla stock to support the World Food Program if they could prove that they would use their money in a way that would end the most severe forms of global hunger.
0: If WFP can describe on this Twitter thread exactly how $6 billion will solve world hunger, I will sell Tesla stock right now and do it.
1: And so the World Food Program came back with like an actual analysis of what this would look like. Like everything that he asked for, bullet point, of what it would cost to sort of make sure that nobody is dying of starvation around the world or preventable starvation around the world. And he basically ghosted them.
6: Ah.
1: So I don't have huge hopes for this one. But it does have a pretty doable price tag of $93 billion annually, according to the United Nations, to end global hunger by 2030. So it cost about $465 billion over that time, which is about half of how much Musk has now. He would still have about $500 billion to play around with, do what he wants, continue trying to go to Mars, what have you. But again, so far, we haven't heard back from Musk on if this is something he'd be interested in.
0: Number six.
1: Research cures for diseases like cancer. And this one's really interesting because the U.S. has been a leading incubator of scientific research and medical research. And that's using about $993 billion in investments from the government, from private industry, and from philanthropy. And so Elon Musk,

0: again, this is another big bet. If he wanted to take all of his money and put it into something valuable, he could literally double the U.S. budget for scientific and medical research, which could make a huge difference for some of these really intractable diseases like cancer, like heart disease. And it would also help to make up for the billions in federal science funding that's been cut under the Trump administration. That he could do for very little money if he wanted to just sort of close that funding gap.
1: Was he involved in some of those cuts with Doge?
2: This is the chainsaw for bureaucracy. Chainsaw!
0: Yeah. He was involved in funding cuts to that. This is a good thing to mention. He was also involved in cuts to funding to fight against the most extreme forms of poverty, which we were talking about earlier, and against global hunger. A lot of like sort of where the funding lies now is still under development. But again, his track record is not great on these issues, and research is no exception. Although, again, this is an area where Musk has his own sort of interests. Of the philanthropy that he's given so far, a lot of it has gone to these sort of scientific breakthrough experiments because it falls in line with his interests. Like, he wants the robots. He wants to go to Mars. I don't know how much he cares about medicine, but like, he has given to scientific breakthroughs before. So this might be a good one for him where he doesn't have to feel like he's, you know, giving too much money for people to eat or, you know, live in a nice house.
1: Because who would want to do that?
0: Who would want that?
3: Let's keep going to number 7.
0: Bringing everyone clean drinking water. And the cost, according to the United Nations, of bringing everyone in the world clean drinking water would be about $114 billion per year. So again, for Musk, this is a kind of modest investment. He could fund this for year after year. And presumably, as the years go by, it would also get cheaper because you already have some of that water infrastructure in place.
3: Number 8.
0: Ending homelessness in America. And now there are a lot of different sort of estimates on how much that would cost because homelessness is such a complicated issue. But most of the estimates that I've seen put the number at somewhere between $10 billion and $30 billion each year. And that's to house the 770,000 Americans that don't have a home at any given time. So again, this is actually a pretty cheap one. He could do this and not even notice the change in his net worth because, again, $1 trillion is 1,000 billions. This is just 10 to 30 of those billions.
3: Number 9.
0: Wipe out tuberculosis and malaria for good. So these are another two diseases that we actually do have a lot of great treatments for and a lot of great preventative measures for. The problem is we don't have the money that we need to make sure that they don't still kill people. And tuberculosis remains the deadliest infectious disease in the world. It infects about 10 million people every year, and it kills about 1.5 million. And estimates for what it would take to eradicate tuberculosis for good is about $250 billion. Not so much for Elon Musk. And if we wanted to tackle on malaria to that, it would cost another $8.5 billion per year. It's still less than maybe a quarter of his net worth right now to eradicate these two really, really, really destructive diseases.
3: All right, here we go. Finally, the last one, number 10.
0: Simply give everyone in the world a check for $146. This is based on a $1.2 trillion net worth. His actual money has been vacillating a little bit as the IPO takes hold. But if we divided that by the 8.2 billion people on Earth, literally everyone could get a $146 stimulus check, which means that you can afford almost an annual Netflix subscription if you're living in the U.S., a week or two of groceries. But if you're living in somewhere, a low or middle-income country, especially a very low-income country, that could actually make a really big difference to your life. You might be able to afford a few months' worth of food, of clothing, of shelter that you wouldn't be able to otherwise.
1: Wow, Sarah, thank you for that list. A real embarrassment of riches in terms of ways to just end suffering in this world. Do we think Elon Musk will do any of it?
0: Short answer is probably not. What we've heard from him so far is that he doesn't even really believe in money anymore.
4: Money will stop being relevant at some point in the future. Currency becomes irrelevant.
0: which sounds insane coming from a trillionaire. But it's not so rogue from what a lot of these kind of new AI billionaires have been saying over the past few years, which is that the economy is going to be so drastically transformed that money won't be worth what it was anymore.
4: But there is only basically one way to make everyone wealthy, and that is AI and robotics.
0: And so given that sort of ideology and given his track record of giving, Forbes put it, at less than 1% of his fortune to charity each year, it seems unlikely this will happen anytime soon. And also based off of his track record, it seems unlikely that even if the robots do bring all of this abundant food and water and shelter, that it'll be shared very fairly. But I hope I'm wrong.
1: Has he spoken about it? This guy gives the occasional interview. Has anyone asked him, like, hey, man, why don't you give more of your money away?
0: His answer is that most of his contribution to humanity comes from his companies, will always come from his companies, will probably come from the robots and the sending humans to Mars and the what have you, and not from philanthropy, which he tends to regard with a lot of suspicion.
4: It's very easy to give money away to get the appearance of goodness. It is very difficult to give money away for the reality of goodness.
0: Earlier in his career, he had a little bit more of, you know, an openness to it. He formed his own foundation. He kind of hung out with Bill Gates and the rest of the, like, billionaire philanthropist club for a little while. But that's just not sort of the tune he's been taking for the past year, the past few years or so. It's just not something that interests him anymore. And he doesn't seem to see value in it.
1: You can read Sarah's list at Vox if our adaptation wasn't enough for you, but when we're back, we're going to talk about the Billionaire Philanthropist Club and how they're not really hacking it either.

0: I think President Trump has shown that, in his view, alliances are dispensable if they get in the way of something he wants. In this case, what he really wants is an end to this war and a deal and moving on before the November elections. He's thinking about his own political future.
1: I'm Natalie Kitroev. That's Today on the Daily from the New York Times.
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3: I'm Robin Young. 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

0: Do you remember the Giving Pledge? Bunch of billionaires making big splashy promises to give away all their money before or when they die? Bella Devon remembers the Giving Pledge. In fact, she and her colleagues at the Institute for Policy Studies have been kind of grading its effectiveness.
1: When Elon Musk signed the Giving Pledge, which was founded by Bill Gates, somebody who's kind of a nemesis of his now. So the Giving Pledge was a voluntary philanthropic commitment founded by Bill Gates, his then wife Melinda French Gates, and Berkshire Hathaway chair Warren Buffett.
2: The idea is that people who are engaged in philanthropy will write a letter talking about what they're doing, and they make a commitment to give the majority of their wealth either during their life or through their will.
3: You can give any time. The idea is to make the commitment, to get over the hurdle of saying, don't wait until I think about this later in my life, but think about it now and think about giving.
4: And if those little pieces of paper can translate, whether it's into children avoiding diseases, becoming better educated, whether people having a better life in their old age, whatever it may be, that's terrific, you know. And I think a lot of people feel the same way.
1: They founded this in 2010. Since then, you know, north of 250 people in the world have signed on to this pledge. It's always been in the U.S. around 13-14% of domestic billionaires. And it's people with tons of money who feel like signing on to something like this is something that they could do or at least want to be seen as pledging to do. So the Giving Pledge is now 16 years old. My team did a study at 15, you know, old enough for a driver's permit, we were saying. And we feel like there's a significant body of evidence that the pledge is unfulfilled and unfulfillable. So of the 32 original signers who are still billionaires, and again, these numbers are from last summer, they had collectively gotten 283% wealthier or 166% adjusting for inflation since they signed on to the pledge. And only one couple in the group fulfilled their pledge.
0: So the idea is to get poorer over time. And meanwhile, almost everyone, or if not everyone, has gotten like significantly richer.
1: That's exactly right. I think Mackenzie Scott, who is one of the most prolific and generous giving pledgers, she's given away on Yield Giving's count, that's her charitable entity, $26 billion. I think she's only decreased her wealth by around less than $6 billion since, you know, her separation from Jeff Bezos. So if that's what the most generous philanthropist is struggling to keep up with, you know, everybody else is faring far worse.
0: Is it because they don't genuinely want to give their money away, or is it because they're simply doing so well all the time and getting exponentially richer all the time that it is really hard to do?
1: If we want to give them some credit, yes, it is mathematically incredibly challenging to give away as much money as their skyrocketing wealth. But I definitely think these billionaires are not stepping up to the plate and giving as much as they should, and even as much as they've committed to. Although a great caveat of the Giving Pledge is that you get to fulfill it upon your death in your will. That could look like giving your children control of your charitable intermediaries. A big part of our study was finding out that 80%, around 4/5 of all the gifts that these pledgers have given, go into private foundations, often that they control. So that's what it looks like when you can make a donation that seems like you're parting ways with your wealth and, you know, delivering some kind of benefit to the public, but actually that money doesn't reach public charities or public works or on the ground aid until it leaves the foundation. And there's a significant lag time in there.
0: And what's wrong with all the money going to like their foundation that then goes and distributes money to, I don't know, needy children, medical research firms, whatever it might be?
1: You know, a way station lengthens the journey, right? We figured out that out of all of the living pledgers who are still billionaires when they signed on, their median foundation payout rate was 9.2% a year. If you're getting so much wealthier and your foundation is only giving away a single digit percentage point of your foundation's wealth every year, and you've gotten a tax incentive and reduction up front for your gift, which the general public is subsidizing up to 73 cents per dollar. That's a very significant investment you're asking the public to shoulder. And that money is trickling out back to the public. It's not keeping pace.
0: Is there any good news here, Bella? Like, have we accomplished anything? Have we eradicated any diseases? Have we cured any diseases? Have we eradicated homelessness in certainly not this country, but another one? I don't know.
1: It depends who you ask, but I would say no.
0: No good news.
1: I think that, you know, the great indignity of philanthropy and concentrated wealth at this scale is that multiple things can be true at once. It can be true that billionaires overexert their power, that they are able to influence the state of science, innovation, the deliverance of public aid, the shape of housing policy. And that can make significant inroads and deliver benefits to people. You know, there's no arguing with that. But at the same time, they can be hoarding wealth, not doing enough, resting on their laurels, you know, banking on this idea that the reputational benefit of signing the pledge is enough. And that those two things can be true at the same time while regular people are struggling to make ends meet means that the system is in need of a dramatic overhaul. And if the billionaires who promised to give half their money away are doing this poorly at it, that tells us everything that we need to know.
0: Tell us about an overhaul. Like, what if you designed the giving pledge or a system that's altogether different? What would it look like?
1: If it were up to me, I think the number one most meaningful intervention is to figure out how to tax wealth, figure out how to restructure our economy so that people can't accumulate these fortunes in the first place over which they can exercise such plutocratic control. But knowing that we live in a society that has all these billionaires already, has all these foundations with piles of money that haven't been deployed for the public benefit, I think we have to increase transparency so that donors can't use donor-advised funds and other popular intermediary and foundations to, you know, conduct dark money giving or play shell games, to change the timing of tax benefits so that philanthropists have to make the gift and then see their tax benefit instead of getting it up front without having any obligation to move money.
0: Okay, I'm hearing lots of ideas from you. I'm hearing tax the rich. I'm hearing reform tax code. I'm hearing, you know, change public policy, which noble, but as you admit, you know, less likely to happen. It really sort of just reaffirms why something like the giving pledge would have been so attractive in the first place, because it's big, it's splashy, ethical, moral, humanitarian, generous, all of these things. And I just wonder, have all of those things become less in vogue 15 years down the road? Like, Elon Musk talks about empathy as a weakness.
5: The fundamental weakness of Western civilization is empathy.
0: As the richest person on earth, he made cuts to U.S. aid programs that directly resulted in hundreds of thousands of people dying. And people still love him. And as we saw in recent weeks, like, really want to desperately invest in his companies and make him even richer. Do you think we've seen like a cultural shift around giving, around empathy itself?
1: Yes, in these political conditions, the giving pledge is what we're stuck with. We're stuck with waiting for a voluntary effort to reshape society instead of knowing that we'll get structural reform that would be guaranteed to deliver it. These are all very concerning trends, and philanthropy in America has always been an expectation of the wealthy people in the country, you know, reaching back to Andrew Carnegie and Rockefeller, that is what is expected of a rich person in America if our tax code isn't going to adequately regulate them. And that value is no longer closely held at all. You know, regular people are as generous as they can be. We see this in remittances. We see this in small donations to your local food bank, to your religious institution. Everyday people are as generous as they can be, and I think that our ultra-wealthy people need to take after them more.

0: Bella Devon is the director of the Charity Reform Initiative at the Institute for Policy Studies. Ariana Spuru is a producer. She made today's show. Jolie Myers edited. Patrick Boyd and David Tadashore mixed. Gabriel Donatov donated facts. I'm Sean Ramosfirm, and it's Giving Today Explained.
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2: This is Bird Note. Yellow-billed magpies are clever, colorful birds, and they're only found in Central California. Like their crow and jay cousins, these Golden State Corvids are full of character. Yellow-billed magpies are hefty birds with long tails and sharp beaks. Their bodies are boldly patterned in black, white, and iridescent blue. They're adventurous eaters that often forage on the ground in noisy groups. In California's oak-dominated woods and grasslands, you'll find them feasting on acorns, insects, grains, roadkill, dog food, anything they can get their bills on. Sadly, yellow-billed magpie populations have declined drastically in recent years. Scientists estimate that roughly half the population was lost to West Nile virus in the early 2000s. Today, they face threats from habitat loss and rodenticide poisoning. These California corvids have shown that they can adapt to live alongside people. Now, it's up to us to step up and protect the woodlands and savannas they need to thrive. For Bird Note, I'm Ariana Rimmel. Bird Note is supported by Purgatory Auto Works and Dinosaur Farm, a small ranch in California transformed from a barren landscape to a vibrant oasis for wildlife, like the yellow-billed magpie. Learn more at purgatory.org.
3: Toy Story 5 is on the big screen, and one of the movie's plot points is all about little screens. 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
6: It's not only fair to say it, I think it's also even potentially an understatement. 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
7: From The New York Times, I'm Natalie Kitroev. This is The Daily. As the U.S. and Iran try to reach a lasting end to the war, a major threat has emerged: the volatile conflict in Lebanon. President Trump needs Israel to stop attacking Hezbollah there in order to get Iran to agree to a deal. But many supporters of Israeli Prime Minister Benjamin Netanyahu feel betrayed by Trump's actions. Today, my colleagues Ronan Bergman and Mark Mazzetti explain the growing tensions between the United States and Israel and how this moment is testing a decades-old alliance. It's Wednesday, June 24th. Ronan, Mark, welcome back. It's great to have you both here again.
10: Thanks, Natalie. Pleasure being here. Thank you.
7: So in the last several days, we have seen a stunning break between the U.S. and Israel, who entered this war in Iran as partners and are now very clearly at odds over how it ends. And this is a split that you both said was already developing in April, the last time you were on the show. And so I want to start by asking, how big of a deal is the rupture that we are seeing over this new ceasefire and peace negotiation?
10: I think, Natalie, there's no, at least not in my vocabulary, not in English and not even in Hebrew, there are not enough words to describe the magnitude of what we are seeing from the point of view of Israeli politics, of Netanyahu's legacy, his present chances to be re-elected, and of course, from the point of view of the Israeli public. Three times he was able to convince Trump to allow him to strike in Iran. Then he convinced Trump to join him in June. And then he convinced Trump to fulfill his life dream, a joint U.S.-Israeli strike together in order to topple the regime. So until then, everything went very well for him. And this overnight shift of the American administration is the undo of everything for him.
7: Yeah, is it fair, Mark, to say that now the strength of that alliance between the U.S. and Israel is in question now that we see the terms of this MOU between Iran and the United States?
6: Yeah, Natalie, it's not only fair to say it, I think it's also even potentially an understatement. These two countries knew how to get into a war, but they had no idea how to get out of it. They were on, or they are on, two totally different pages about the outcome of this war. And once the war didn't go according to the most wildly optimistic outcomes that they hoped it would in the first few days, things began going off the rails, the relationship started to fracture, and this is where we are today.
7: So walk us through how we arrived at this point.
6: So let's go back to when the MOU was signed last week and where things stand right now. Iran's regime is still in place. Iran's ballistic missile force is diminished, but still intact. Iran's nuclear program, which was ostensibly the biggest reason for carrying out this war, is very much diminished, but the future of it is sort of for a later negotiation. They've sort of punted that issue. So the main goals of the war haven't been achieved. Even President Trump said, when asked about Iran's missiles, Trump said, well, they're allowed to have them, implying that if other countries like Saudi Arabia, like Israel, have them, why not Iran? And of course, there is the sort of central issue of Hezbollah and Lebanon, and the fact that this new agreement restrains Israel's movements. Freedom to hit Hezbollah is now restricted. And this is, I think, as we talked to the last time we were on the show, a fundamental issue for Netanyahu politically, because he's made this pledge that he will protect Israel from Hezbollah.
7: Right.
10: Israel wanted to have these two issues, two fronts, totally separated, to get the Hezbollah issue and the Lebanese issue out of the agreement, that the agreement will only deal with Iran, the U.S., nuclear, etc. Iran wanted to make the connection because they felt they are in debt, because Hezbollah intervened to help them. Now they need to help Hezbollah. Iran won.
7: So what has the reaction been in Israel?
10: So usually the massive machine of mouthpieces for Prime Minister Netanyahu in the Israeli media, the radio stations, and mainly in Channel 14. That's a TV station. I think maybe it can be equivalent to Newsmax on steroids. Very, very supportive of Netanyahu. Doesn't matter what Netanyahu does. He can flip and turn, and he can say one thing and the next day the other. They will support him. And also, until last week, they also supported Trump. Their admiration, their compliments, their flattery to the president was second only to their attitude towards Prime Minister Netanyahu. But the second it came clear that Trump is going to sign the agreement, they flipped, all of them.
11: זה באמת משהו, כישלון בממדים היסטוריים של דונלד טראמפ בעניין הזה.
12: טראמפ לא מבין שהוא כרגע מיישר קו עם ציר הרשע.
10: And they started a slander campaign.
13: טראמפ בגד במדינת ישראל, צריך להגיד את זה.
10: They said that the Trump betrayed Israel.
13: J.D. Vance מגלה בורות.
10: They turn on the Vice President Vance.
13: וחלק מהאמירות שלו, ואני אומר את זה בהרבה כאב וצער, גובלות באנטישמיות לשמה.
10: They called him anti-Semite.
14: הוא מכשיר את החיזבאללה, הוא מכשיר את האויבים.
10: They said that he is the legitimizer of terrorism, the legitimizer of Hezbollah.
15: Wow.
16: לגבי קושנר וויטקוף.
10: And I think the worst was what they said against Kushner and Witkoff.
16: בושה וחרפה שהאנשים האלה נמצאים שם ואלה ההתנהגות שלהם.
10: And one of the main anchor person for Channel 14 said they did that because they are Jewish.
15: What?
16: אמרתי עליהם יהודונים, כן, שמכרו אותנו תמורת כסף מקטר.
10: I know it sounds unbelievable, but in the Israeli television, they said that they are Jewish Jew boys, you know, slander terms about Jews. They said that they received bribe from Qatar. Once they identified the enemy, Vice President Vance and the two advisors, they don't care, they just lashed on them.
15: Ronan, can you just decode that? These are Israelis who are lobbying anti-Semitic attacks against Jared Kushner and Steve Witkoff. Like, what is happening there?
10: These people, they don't care about anything except one thing, which is to support Prime Minister Netanyahu. The other thing is that they always look for a scapegoat. Whatever goes wrong for Netanyahu, they look for someone to blame. Now, they cannot blame the head of the military or the head of Mossad, or the head of the Shin Bet or the attorney general. So the only person they can blame is President Trump. They will do everything they believe can assist Prime Minister Netanyahu in schlepping the blame on someone else, even if this includes anti-Semitic phrasing and ruining the relationship with someone who might be the next president of the U.S. Now, the ministers that Netanyahu tried to keep on a short leash, they were a little bit more disciplined.
13: אנחנו חייבים להמשיך לפעול בלבנון. אנחנו חייבים להמשיך להיות עצמאים.
10: But they did say Israel is going to defend itself whether against Iran or against Lebanon.
17: ישראל חייבת לשמור על נוכחות ארוכת טווח ברצועת ביטחון. על חופש פעולה ביטחוני מלא, מול כל הפרה, כל איום, וכל ניסיון של התבססות מחדש של חיזבאללה.
10: They say, and if the situation is so bad, and we are all alone, there's only one person who can take care of the situation and knows how to handle a situation, of course, Prime Minister Netanyahu. Whatever the truce agreement, MOU says, Israel will continue to do whatever it believes it's necessary, or Netanyahu believes it's necessary, Israel will continue. And this what is basically led to an ongoing more friction and more clashes between the Israeli and the American administration.
15: These government figures are essentially saying we will defy the truce when it comes to fighting Hezbollah in Lebanon, which is pretty amazing.
10: Yes.
15: As that happens, that elicits a reaction from the vice president, from J.D. Vance.
18: If I was in the cabinet of the Israeli government, I might not be attacking the only powerful ally that I have anywhere left in the entire world.
15: And talk to me about that.
19: Yeah, Vance comes out publicly and is extraordinarily blunt.
18: 2/3 of the defensive weapons that have protected your homeland have been built by American hands and paid for by American tax dollars.
19: And you should be grateful because we're keeping you afloat. We're defending you.
18: And anybody in Israel who thinks their biggest problem is the president of the United States needs to wake up and smell the reality of the situation that country is in.
19: So it was this veiled threat of cutting aid, cutting military equipment, which of course Israel does desperately need from the United States. But it's sort of playing this card, which you have not seen a senior American official, certainly American vice president, do perhaps ever.
20: You've seen people in their system, Ben-Gavir and Smotrich, who've attacked the deal. And I guess my response to them would be, what is your exact proposal?
15: And then Vance also talked to our colleague Ross Douthat and said that these two hard-right ministers in Netanyahu's cabinet, Ben-Gvir and Smotrich, should not be attacking this deal without offering any other way out of the war.
20: You know, you're a country of 9 million people. You can't just kill your way out of solving every single national security problem that you have.
15: Taken together, this was just quite a remarkable set of direct criticisms of Israel from the vice president.
19: Yes, and then late last week, Hezbollah attacks into Israel, which elicits an Israeli military response on Beirut.
0: Today, Israeli strikes on southern Lebanon killed at least 7 people, including 2 children, hours after reports emerged of a ceasefire agreement.
19: Creating this flare-up that once again really imperils this very fragile deal.
21: This is not a reality we can accept. And this is exactly why the IDF continues to operate in southern Lebanon.
19: And in that way, Lebanon is sort of looking like the center of the question of whether this will hold or not.
15: Right. Iran said briefly that the strait had been closed again. And again, it seemed like maybe this whole deal was off. This was really a moment where everyone looked and said, oh, no, Israel and Hezbollah are possibly going to sink this entire peace negotiation.
19: That's right. And I think that's really where the danger is right now. Is that Hezbollah has moved from the periphery to the central front in the future of peace between Israel, Iran, and the United States, and to this question of control. Just how much Iran can keep Hezbollah in check so it doesn't blow up the deal, and how much the United States can restrain Israel from attacking Hezbollah, also, which might potentially blow up the deal.
15: We'll be right back.
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15: This is The Daily. I'm Natalie Kitroev. Back to my conversation with Mark Mazzetti and Ronan Bergman on how the Iran peace deal is testing the U.S.-Israel alliance. Okay, so the stability of a deal here hinges on whether the fighting in Lebanon stops, which in turn hinges on how much control Iran and the U.S. have over their allies.
19: That's right.
10: Correct.
15: So, Ronan, let's start with Hezbollah. How much control does Iran have? Because, as we saw, Hezbollah continued to send drones over the border to Israel after this deal was signed. That attack provoked a response.
10: Iran has the full control over what Hezbollah is doing. I suspect that the drones were sent as part of the Iranian tactics to improve their position in the negotiation, because from their point of view, it's a win-win. If Netanyahu reacts or ordered the IDF to react, then he gets himself into another confrontation with Trump. If he doesn't, then he gets into a confrontation with his own constituency at home, his base, because they say, you're not reacting to what Hezbollah is doing.
15: What you're saying is that what we saw in terms of the attacks was Iran potentially intentionally baiting Israel here? Because if they didn't want Hezbollah to attack, they wouldn't have.
10: Yes, and more, Iran, I think, believes it can control the level of the fire without jeopardizing the deal, but leading to further friction between Prime Minister Netanyahu and President Trump, and at the end to an anger of the president that would lead to forcing Israel not just to a ceasefire, but to a total withdrawal from Lebanon.
15: In a sense, trying to set up a pitched battle between Trump and Netanyahu, stirring the pot. Does that feel right to you, Mark?
19: Yes, although I think there's a dangerous game here that Iran might be playing, and they recognize that, right? They do not want to return to full-scale war. They have locked in an agreement right now that is very favorable for them, mm-hmm. right?
15: Yep.
19: Effectively, all they had to do was open the Strait of Hormuz, and now they've got a lot of money coming to them in what were frozen assets, right? So a return to a full-scale war imperils that deal, but also brings a lot more violence to the country of Iran.
15: Mm-hmm.
19: So to Ronan's point, I think there's this question of if they can keep the sort of temperature at the right level where it can continue to imperil the relationship between Netanyahu and Trump without going back to a full-scale war. And that's the sort of danger here. But thus far, they've been playing it quite well.
15: And it seems like the bet Iran is making right now is that Israel will react really forcefully to any attack from Hezbollah by, for example, attacking Beirut. And that kind of response has gotten President Trump's attention recently.
1: I think they could do better.
15: In a bad way.
1: With respect to Hezbollah.
15: Right?
19: That's right.
1: When two drones are shot into the desert and drop harmlessly, you don't have to knock down buildings in Beirut.
19: So Netanyahu has framed these attacks as defensive, right? We are responding to Hezbollah's attacks on Israel, and we have a right to defend ourselves, so we're going to hit into Beirut. That is also a card that Netanyahu will continue to play to see how far he can push Trump and test Trump's patience, right? He has to deal with the security of northern Israel for his own political future, but also he can't entirely blow up his relationship with President Trump. So he's going to see how far he can push it.
15: Okay, I want to turn to the question of how much Trump can do to keep Netanyahu in check. Because obviously, whatever the incentives and reasons that Israel has for attacking Hezbollah in this way, those kinds of strikes are precisely what threatens a deal that Trump seems to care very much about preserving.
10: Yeah, I think that since Trump became president again, Netanyahu showed high sensitivity not to cross that line, not to force Trump to outcast him publicly. And when he felt that Trump is just about to explode, he said, okay, I obey. But something is different now. Netanyahu maybe has now a different calculus. The calculus is the coming elections. And he believes that if he is just obeying Trump, he will come up something very, very weak, who cannot stand up to an American president and is trying to say to his constituency, I am not obeying President Trump when it comes to national security. And this road might lead to further friction between them.
15: So that, in a sense, tells us that Netanyahu may be thinking he has more to lose in obeying Trump than to gain from it.
10: Prime Minister Netanyahu, I think, is deliberating between obeying Trump or going against him and supporting a much stronger war in Lebanon. I don't think that he already made a call, but his call will not just impact the relationship between him and Trump. It will also impact the deal between the U.S. and Iran.
15: And Mark, how is Trump responding to this test of just how much his ally in Netanyahu will really follow his lead?
19: Well, so publicly, he is flexing. He's basically pointing out how much he kind of controls Netanyahu. He said, in fact, a direct quote, that Netanyahu will do whatever I want him to do. okay? I think he's also willing to give Netanyahu some space to a point, but anything that is going to blow up this deal that Trump desperately wants, that's the breaking point.
15: It sounds like for Trump, the core tension is how much does he care about preserving this special relationship with Israel versus how much does he care about preserving this deal with Iran and how far he's willing to go to make sure that it doesn't fall apart.
19: I think President Trump has shown that, in his view, alliances are dispensable if they get in the way of something he wants. In this case, what he really wants is an end to this war and a deal and moving on before the November elections. He's thinking about his own political future.
15: Well, Mark, Ronan, thank you both so much.
19: Thanks, Natalie.
10: Thanks so much.
15: Mark Mazzetti is an investigative reporter based in Washington, D.C., and Ronan Bergman is an investigative reporter based in Tel Aviv for The New York Times.
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15: 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I'm Natalie Kitroev. 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
3: I'm Dr. Anthony Lizerwitz, and this is Climate Connections. Every day, fishermen across the Bahamas head out to the ocean to harvest their catch. But now, some of those fishermen are also harvesting data to help forecast hurricanes. They're contributing to the global fishing vessel Ocean Observing Network, which provided them with sensors that measure water depth and temperature. The sensors attach to fishing gear and record data that's shared with Bahamian officials, the U.S. National Oceanic and Atmospheric Administration, and others.
4: We see it as a very cost-effective way of getting good real-time ocean data.
3: Jeffrey Simmons is the former acting director of the Bahamas Department of Meteorology. He says ocean heat is the main source of energy for hurricanes, so the data could help forecasters better understand when a hurricane is likely to intensify quickly. For example, this happened in 2019 when Hurricane Dorian hit the Bahamas as a Category 5 storm and killed dozens of people. And Simmons says the fishermen are eager to help.
4: When hurricanes are out there, it creates problems for them. They can't get to work. So they are excited to be a part of the community to assist us in getting information so that we can create better forecasts for them.
3: Climate Connections is produced by the Yale Center for Environmental Communication. 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
7: Fertilizer prices have started to drop with the prospect of a peace deal between the U.S. and Iran, but struggling American farmers may not see relief for months.
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25: In Los Angeles, I'm Kai Rizdahl. It is Wednesday today, the 24th day of June. Good as always to have you along, everybody. We've got some data coming this week. May inflation in the form of the Personal Consumption Expenditures Price Index. That is tomorrow. And then on Friday, the University of Michigan's Index of Consumer Sentiment. And that, which is to say consumers, which is to say us, is where we are going to start with Heather Long. She's the chief economist at Navy Federal Credit Union, also one of our Friday regulars. Hi, Heather.
14: Hi, Kai. Glad to be back.
25: So look, somebody wakes you up at 2 o'clock in the morning from a dead sleep and says, Heather, what is the mood of the American consumer? And without having a chance to check any of your data, what would you say?
14: Well, I think after I maybe sock them, I would probably say the mood is still really gloomy. And I think the big thing that's going on that people are missing is while a lot of the consumption data still looks pretty darn robust, there's this massive psychological tax on the middle class right now where they feel and they have to financially make every dollar stretch to the furthest possible. And that's why the sentiment is so low. It's this, I got to find the cheapest gas station in town. I need to reset my thermostat so my electric bill isn't soaring again. And I need to shift my spending from the nice grocery store to the warehouse or the discount store. It's that pressure people feel to be able to even do what they were doing without much thought a few years ago.
25: Okay, so now I'm going to let you dig into your knowledge of the data that you guys have at Navy Federal. And what are we seeing consumers stopping doing and starting doing? You went over some of them, but clearly consumers are still spending. But I guess the point is they're changing the way they're spending and what they're spending on.
14: Exactly. It's a big shift that's going on under the surface. I want to be clear, this is for the middle class.
25: Right.
14: You know,
25: right.
14: Top 20% earning $170,000 above, they're fine. They are spend, whatever. This is really folks in the middle. And what's really apparent is two big trends. Number one, this value and discount hunting. So this massive shift to spending at places like Costco and Sam's Club. And the second trend that's going on, a lot less spending on the home. So whether it's home furnishings or gardening. And because people are still want to prioritize entertainment spending, and they want to go to that concert or go to that World Cup. Maybe that's a little bit too much of a stretch, but they want to be part of those one-time splurge experiences still.
25: All right, so what happens then when the changing spending patterns of that middle class and the lower end of the income spectrum are so separated from those at the top end, right? The top end is buying and spending whatever they want, but what's going to happen in a year and a half if it keeps going like this, I guess is my question.
14: Yeah, it's a great question. I mean, in a lot of ways, the economy has been like this for a while, with the top 20% driving a lot of consumption. But I think what's different now is the reality of the affordability crisis, particularly with cost of housing, cost of car ownership. Those aren't coming back down. And now we got the electricity pressures that are rising for a lot of people. I think what's my crystal ball, always tricky, crystal ball is it's inevitable that there will be belt tightening. The question is really how much. The reality, as you always report, is that wages are not keeping up with inflation right now. There's very little. I mean, that picture may get a little better by the end of the year, but there's no great income for the middle class that's going to show up, that's really going to improve a lot of people's budgets in late 2026.
25: Right. Scale of 1 to 10 then, and this is a little unfair because it's a nuanced question, but scale of 1 to 10, how macroeconomically worried are you? You got like 15 seconds.
14: You can hear my deep sigh. I mean, macroeconomically, this is the frustration, right? And this is why I think the middle class is so gloomy. Is this going to tank the economy? No, probably not. It's probably more like a 4 or 5 on your 10-point worry scale.
25: Okay.
14: But is this a long-term problem? Is this the economy that most Americans want to feel that psychological tax of, gee, I can't do everything. Not only can I not do everything I want to be doing right now, but I can't even do everything I felt I could do even a few years ago. And that doesn't feel sustainable long term.
25: No, sure doesn't. Heather Long at Navy Federal Credit Union. She's the chief economist there. Thanks, Heather.
14: Hey, thanks, Guy.
25: Wall Street today, oil way down, stocks mostly down too. We will have the details when we do the numbers.

0: Nathan Tuft with Manulife Investment Management. He says falling oil prices solve the supply side inflation problem, but they cause more demand.
1: So people start thinking about inflation driven by the fact that the economy might actually improve because we're no longer having to worry about higher energy prices. The consumer has those dollars then to spend on other things.
0: And that can lead to inflation too. Tuft says that's a concern for stock markets because in that case, the Federal Reserve might raise interest rates, which raises costs for businesses. Guy Labat with Janney Montgomery Scott says bond markets have been expecting higher interest rates. That's been pushing up bond yields and the value of the dollar.
2: Much of that follows from Kevin Warsh's Federal Reserve press conference last week, in which he struck a tone that was hinting at higher interest rates.
0: Of course, things might not end up playing out this way. Consumers might not have extra money to spend, says David Kelly with J.P. Morgan Asset Management.
3: The key thing to recognize here is wage growth is still very low. In fact, the May number on wage growth was the second lowest we've seen in 5 years on a year-over-year basis.
0: Kelly says population growth is another factor. It's slowed down, thanks in part to the Trump administration's crackdown on immigration.
3: And if you've got shrinking demographics, that means less demand for housing, less demand for consumer basics, and of course, fewer workers. And I think all of that is reacting as a constraint on overall economic growth.
0: And a constraint on inflation. Kelly says that means the Fed will probably keep rates steady. I'm Justin Ho for Marketplace.
4: We talked about the million-dollar starter home yesterday. Kristen Schwab did that story for us. Today, the flip side, homes under $100,000. First of all, they do still exist, but it's actually really hard to get a mortgage for them, something that the housing bill Congress passed last night addresses, President Trump's refusal to sign it notwithstanding. Marketplace's Caitlin Tan has our story, the house you might be able to afford, but that you cannot get a loan for.
5: Craig Richardson is perusing Zillow for homes under $100,000 near where he lives in North Carolina.
6: I'm looking at a two-bedroom, one-bath, 729 square feet. It's a nice little cottage. Another one's $55,000. It's a multifamily home. Another condo is $89,000.
5: Richardson is an economist at Winston-Salem State University, and he actually bought a similarly priced condo as an investment.
6: We had to refinance and wrap this condo into a larger loan that included both our house and the condo.
5: He couldn't get a small mortgage for just the condo, and that's pretty common. People typically pay cash or go with riskier financing,
7: such as land contracts, rent-to-own agreements, or lease purchase.
5: Tara Roach oversees Pew's housing policy. She says it's hard to get a small mortgage because lenders don't like them. They have fixed costs no matter the loan size.
7: It can make those small mortgages difficult to pencil for lenders.
5: To make it worth their while will likely take regulatory change. Roberto Kersia with University of North Carolina at Chapel Hill says Congress's housing bill calls for that.
8: It creates a policy and regulatory framework to eventually implement change.
5: Kersia still doesn't think $100,000 mortgages will be easy to find anytime soon. I'm Caitlin Tan for Marketplace.

0: If your getaway plans this summer involve internal combustion engines in any form, plane, train, automobile, or other, it's going to be expensive. So a lot of people, already fed up with inflation and sluggish wage growth, have been opting for vacations that don't involve burning quite as much crude as usual. Marketplace's Kelly Wells reports.
1: Travelers facing tighter budgets have always been a good thing for tourism in relatively affordable Ashtabula County in the very northeast corner of Ohio. Stephanie Siegel is executive director of its Visitors Bureau.
2: This isn't the first time that we've seen a little bit of a downturn in the economy. And whenever we've seen this historically, our area does incredibly well.
1: Tourists from Detroit, Columbus, Cleveland, and Pittsburgh can get there in 3.5 hours or less. They come because it is the home of Ohio's wine country, seventh largest in the nation. It's got lakefront beaches and beach towns, and the county boasts a whopping 19 covered bridges. So when times get tough,
2: people start to be a little bit more creative and don't just naturally jump on a plane and leave the state or leave the country.

0: they start to look a little inward. What's around them? What can they drive to, or what can they affordably get to?
1: Because in Ashtabula County, you can get a lakeside cottage that sleeps a family of four for $200 per night, then take the family on a self-guided tour of those covered bridges, and finish a beach day at the local farmer's market, all for free. And that's what people seem to be doing. Typically, April is Ashtabula County's quietest month, but this year...
0: A lot of our businesses reported having some excellent numbers in March and April.
1: Siegel says the county's tourism revenue is already up 13% compared to last year, with the busiest summer months still ahead. That lines up with another trend that lead economist Haley Berg with the travel app Hopper has been seeing, deal-seeking behavior.
2: Trying to find ways to use their points to extend that budget a little bit more. Shopping around, trying to find the best price, looking for offers.
1: She says more travelers are blending work trips with vacation trips to cut down expenses. They're waiting for price cuts. They have their eye out for credit cards with good travel rewards.
2: Travel is always the category that's being protected most. When you compare it to entertainment, online shopping, eating out, that's the category that no matter how strapped budgets get, travelers are really trying to protect their vacation budget.
1: So with higher vacation costs, people are traveling differently, not less. The U.S. Travel Association says domestic travel is going to increase again this year. Clint Henderson at The Points Guy says that if travelers surveyed by his company are changing their plans, they're driving instead of flying, they're going somewhere different, and they're going on shorter trips.
3: If you're planning a trip with your family for the summer, maybe you're not going to try to take them to Europe. Maybe you're going to go somewhere local instead.
1: And there are still plenty of people who are forging ahead as usual.
3: Flight prices are up 20 to 30% in some cases, yet the numbers of people who say they're going to cut back on travel are very small. I keep thinking we're at the limits of what consumers will bear, and they continue to shock me.
1: But between years of inflation and higher fuel prices because of the war in the Middle East, Henderson thinks that travelers in the U.S. will finally start cutting back next year. But he also thought that last year and the year before. I'm Kaylee Wells for Marketplace.

0: Coming up.
1: I never paid so much attention to the 10-year and the 5-year treasury note.
0: Welcome to the club, man. First, though, let's do the numbers. Dow Industrials up 182 points to date, 0.3%, 51,848. The NASDAQ down 110, that's points. Percentage is 0.4. Closed at 25,476. S&P 500 dipped 7 points, 10%, 73.58. Caitlin was just telling us about the pursuit of $100,000 mortgages. So how about some lenders? Rocket Companies started with mortgages and expanded into fintech, as you know, fired up 9.4% on the day. Loan Depot, that's a non-bank holding company that sells mortgage and lending products. Finance is interesting. Shot up 5.3%. Bonds up, yield on the 10-year T-note, 4.40%. 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
3: Toy Story 5 is on the big screen, and one of the movie's plot points is all about little screens. 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
6: 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A prominent leader wants to repeal the 19th Amendment. We speak with Helen Lewis, who writes about it in The Atlantic. 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
0: This is Marketplace. I'm Kai Rizdahl. There was a time, not all that long ago, 2010s-ish, when a very particular kind of direct-to-consumer retail was the hot, hot thing. Specifically, brands that targeted the sustainability-minded among us. That wave, though, seems to have crested of late. Everlane, which built its brand on clean manufacturing, was sold to Shein, the fast fashion but not so clean manufacturing giant. Allbirds, the shoe company? It does AI now. But some of the companies that caught the wave back then are still hanging on. 3 years ago, I talked to Lindsay McCormick. She's the founder and CEO of a company called Bite, which makes plastic-free toothpaste tablets and deodorant.
8: So you're going to see our office. It's a little bit
9: I have so many questions.
0: Their office inside a WeWork out in Culver City, California, was indeed a bit of a circus. There were samples of packaging laid out on a table, boxes of products stacked all over desks. Fast forward to today, though, Lindsay has moved herself to Miami, and that office is no more.
8: We are now a fully remote team. We have people all over the U.S. and the world, so we didn't need that space anymore.
0: Okay, now let's talk.
8: Or any space.
0: Any space, right. Let's talk about the actual business. You know, you were, along with a bunch of others that I mentioned in the introduction, you were one of those, you know, 2010s, late 2010s-ish companies that went direct to consumer for sort of sustainable products. And it was working really well. And I guess I want to know what happened.
8: Yeah. So, you know, I feel very lucky that we're still one of the ones hanging on. We're still D2C. We're still sustainable. But, you know, seeing like Everlane and Allbirds and just these epic companies that had such amazing messages just kind of going the way that they did. I think that there's like a number of reasons. So, you know, one thing I think is that it's harder and more expensive to run a business, right? So I think we'll probably be talking a little bit about tariffs, yep, as well as even the fact that we're still made here in the U.S. and also consumer sentiment. I think it's changed a lot over the past few years, and we're actually seeing some really positive things in our space right now, but it's a very, very recent thing. There was a few years that were a very treacherous time for sustainable brands, especially.
0: Well, so let's dig into that a little bit, because you say consumer sentiment, and I hear that thing that I talk about all the time, which is, you know, consumers are cranky, but that's not what you're talking about, right? There was a definite sort of change in the way consumers looked at sustainability.
8: Yeah. So, you know, I kind of said, like, I joke about this now. You know, I started my company because I wanted to save the sea turtles. And right, back in 2018 and 2016, that resonated with people. They wanted to know what their products were doing for the planet, like what it, you know, what they could do to help. And what we're now kind of finding, especially with this new understanding of microplastics and the impact that it has on the human body, more people are gravitating towards that. So it's, you know, it's no longer about the sea turtles, and now it's about ourselves. And same product, same goals, same mission. It's just a different type of messaging that right, is resonating with right, consumers right now.
0: How do you know it's not about the sea turtles anymore, and it's more about people thinking about themselves and microplastics or what have you?
8: So because we're direct to consumer, we have a really interesting first eye look into this. So we put hundreds of thousands of dollars through Meta every month. And so we're able to see what messaging is resonating with people and what's not. When you put an ad up against, you know, toothpaste is trashing the planet, and then another ad up with how microplastics are, you know, impacting your body, and one of them just clearly wins every audience, no matter what. That's one of the reasons that we've kind of pivoted, not our ethos, not our mission, but our messaging, right, until we kind of get back to that holistic view.
0: Right. Sorry, just to be simple about this, literally what people are clicking on, you can see that.
8: Yep. That's it.
0: Yeah. You mentioned tariffs, which I appreciate, so that I didn't have to introduce it into this conversation. How have they been for you?
8: So we were made in the U.S., we are made in the U.S., and I think that a lot of people, yeah, still are. But no matter where your product is made, you have ingredients and components coming from all over the world. And so what had happened was that basically all of our manufacturers here in the U.S. ended up having to up their prices in some ways, whether it was directly tariff related, whether it's because they were getting hit. We ended across our entire product line having to pay more. And now that tariffs are getting paid back, we have not had that. We have not been made whole.
0: Right. Did you just take those tariff costs out of your margin and you ate them?
8: Yeah. We didn't raise prices. We just took it. So that was one of the reasons too, right? You start looking at being like, do we need this office space? Do we need, you know, right, like what can we do here to kind of make up for it? We still want to be able to provide for our customer. And so you kind of look at ways you can save that doesn't impact your company in a negative way.
0: Right. This is sort of a tough question to ask an entrepreneur who has poured, you know, I don't even know. It's just got to be like 10 years of your life, probably more into this, and who knows how much capital. But are you going to make it?
8: Yeah, we are. We're going to be able to weather the storm. We're seeing, like, after a few tough years, we're seeing some really real traction with microplastics. And I think, here's the thing, Kai, I think this is cyclical. I think people will start caring again about the planet. I think that we'll be able to be a part of our messaging. It's always been a part of our DNA as a company. It's going to be a good 2026, 2027.
0: Lindsay McCormick, CEO, founder also of Bite Toothpaste Bits, and who knows what else she's going to wind up selling. Lindsay, thanks a lot. I appreciate your time.
8: Thanks so much, Kai.

0: We were talking a couple of weeks ago about how we're not making enough honey in this country to meet demand. Maybe, though, a way to get your hands on some, if you can't find it at your local Piggly Wiggly, is to harvest it yourself. That's the setup for today's installment of our series, My Economy.
1: I'm Adam Hickman from Foxhound Bee Company in Irondale, Alabama. Our business is a beekeeping supply company where we supply equipment to beekeepers, provide them the bees they need, the queens they need, and we also do a lot of education about bees as well. So it started seeing some of my great-grandfather's equipment when I was a kid. I got some interest in how it works and decided, let me just try this out. So I started as a beekeeper myself, and then I became my own customer. I saw that there was a pain point for a lot of people who wanted to get into bees, and built a little website, made a little money on the side, and then it just grew organically every year from there until the point I couldn't keep my full-time job. And in 2020, a month before the pandemic started, I just had to do this full-time. I moved into an old warehouse that was rickety and leaky, but it was much better than a storage unit in my garage. And operated in that space until it was the fall of last year. It was when we had our grand opening at our brand new 5,000 square foot building that is purpose built just for beekeeping. Moving into a new space and taking on an SBA loan and buying multiple warehouses was a huge leap. I felt like this was like when I quit my job. I never paid so much attention to the 10-year and the 5-year treasury note as I did in that last year. We ended up closing on the loan a few weeks after that war started. And this isn't, I mean, a house is a huge purchase, but this SBA loan is huge. And it, you know, 0.25% is several hundred dollars every single month for the next 10 years, at least. But it's hard. I wish we closed 30 days before. Foxhound is a seasonal business, so we do a lot in the spring and the early summer. And then as the flowers stop blooming across the country, business kind of slows down a little bit. I look at year-over-year numbers, and Foxhound Bee Company is doing great. I'm really proud of our team and the business that we're still pulling in. We're double than we were last year. 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It's a very rewarding place to be.
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1: All right, too much of me talking, not enough time. We got to go. Our media production team includes Brian Allison, John Fokey, Montana Johnson, Drew Johnstadt, Gary O'Keefe, and Charlton Thorpe. Alex Simpson is the manager of media production. And I'm Kai Rizdahl. We will see you tomorrow, everybody. This is APM.
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5: It is 3:29 now on KCLU. New York City Mayor Zohran Mamdani is celebrating last night's primary election wins by fellow Democratic socialists in his state.
6: It's a statement that the status quo will no longer be sufficient. It's a statement that working people are not willing to accept a politics that neglects their everyday needs.
5: Mamdani talks more about his latest shift to the left for the Democratic Party. That's coming up right here on KCLU. On the roads right now, we have a problem in Oxnard. This is northbound 101, just south of Del Norte Boulevard. A solo vehicle crash looks to be off the roadway. Right now, 68 degrees at the Santa Barbara Airport. We've got 69 in Camarillo and a cool 59 in Morro Bay. It's 3:30, time for All Things Considered on KCLU, NPR for the California coast.
7: It's All Things Considered from NPR News. I'm Juana Summers.
8: And I'm Scott Detrow. In the latest installment of our Here to Help series, we hear from a volunteer otter spotter. That's right. About the scientific discoveries he made.
9: We found that otters here in Elkhorn Slough were healthier by far than all the otters along the coast.
7: That story and more coming up after this summary of the day's news.
10: Live from NPR News in Culver City, California, I'm Dwayne Brown. President Trump criticized Republicans in the Senate today for voting with Democrats to block his war in Iran. The symbolic vote yesterday has escalated a feud in his own party to focus more on election year affordability issues. Trump told Senate members he won't sign bipartisan legislation to reform the housing market unless Congress signs a separate bill to require proof of citizenship for the upcoming November elections.
11: I said I'm not signing the housing bill. I want to see what happens. We said, look, the housing bill is... I made billions of dollars with housing. I know housing better than anybody, maybe anywhere. It's all about the interest rate. Lower the interest rates, you can have all the housing you want. But you have to understand, I don't want to hurt people that own houses, too.
10: The delay could impact aspiring homeowners at a time when many Americans are burdened by the cost of housing and rising inflation. In the Democratic Republic of Congo, there are more than 1,000 confirmed Ebola cases. The initial government response was slow, but as NPR's Jonathan Lambert tells us, there are signs it's now picking up.
12: World Health Organization Director General Tedros Adhanom Ghebreyesus laid out progress in a press conference Wednesday.
13: In the past 5 weeks, the number of treatment beds has increased from less than 10 to over 500 in 19 health centers.
12: Testing capacity has increased from just 30 tests a day to over 2,000, he said. And while there are no approved treatments, he says clinical trials for two will start next week. Still, the outbreak shows no signs of slowing down. Health officials are still struggling to reach contacts of cases in the outbreak's epicenter, and cases are spreading across borders. A French doctor tested positive for Ebola after returning from home from treating patients in DRC.
10: That's Jonathan Lambert. This is NPR News. A Chinese supercomputer is now considered the fastest on Earth. A new ranking knocks the U.S. down a notch, as NPR's John Ruich reports.
14: The number one supercomputer on the top 500 list published this week is called Lingshan, or Lingsheng in Chinese. It sits in the city of Shenzhen, and its debut on the list bumps the Lawrence Livermore National Lab's El Capitan supercomputer down to number two. The Chinese system was clocked doing a blistering 2.198 exaflops, or 2,198,000,000,000,000,000,000,000,000,000,000,000,000,000,000,000,000,000,000,000,000,000,000,000,000,000,000,000,000,000,000,000,000,000,000,000,000,000,000,000,000,000,000,000,000,000,000,000,000,000,000,000,000,000,000,000,000,000,000,000,000,000,000,000,000,000,000,000,000,000,000,000,000,000,000,000,000,000,000,000,000,000,000,000,000,000,000,000,000,000,000,000,000,000,000,000,000,000,000,00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the National Supercomputing Center in Shenzhen says it's an all CPU design. That's significant because the best GPU chips are made by U.S. companies and are barred from export to China on national security grounds. The Shenzhen Supercomputing Center says China's return to the top of the supercomputer list marks a new era in supercomputing. John Ruich, NPR News.
10: After years of growing calls to pay Olympic athletes prize money, the IOC announced a new $100 million fund for athletes. The $10,000 cash grants will be the first, open to nearly 2,900 athletes who competed in the Winter Games in Milan. Olympians from the upcoming 2028 Summer Games will also be allowed to apply for the grant money for the first time ever. You are listening to NPR News.
7: 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A prominent leader wants to repeal the 19th Amendment. We speak with Helen Lewis, who writes about it in The Atlantic. 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
18: 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I'm Juana Summers.
8: And I'm Scott Detrow. Three congressional candidates backed by New York City Mayor Zoran Mamdani won big in New York City last night. The trio of wins, two by Democratic Socialists, amounts to another major shift left for the Democratic Party. And the fact that Mamdani helped oust two incumbents from his own party has led to a lot of questions about the path forward for Democrats. Mayor Mamdani joins us now. Thanks for talking All Things Considered.
6: Oh, it's such a pleasure to be on. Thank you for having me.
8: These three candidates, what would you say their policy agendas all have in common?
6: At the core of each of their candidacies is a belief that working people have to return back to the heart of our politics. You could see it's a concern for the fact that in many of these races, we see special interests looking to buy the outcomes of them. We see a federal government that is embarking on immigration policy that is cruel and does nothing to serve in the interests of public safety. And we see an exhaustion with a foreign policy that would rather invest in bombs than in babies back home in our own districts. And in each of these candidacies, we also see a hunger from working New Yorkers for exactly that kind of politics.
8: What is this a collective statement against? Because these three wins, two incumbents being ousted, is a pretty big anti-establishment statement.
6: It's a statement that the status quo will no longer be sufficient. It's a statement that working people are not willing to accept a politics that neglects their everyday needs. And I said in the lead up to yesterday evening, as I endorsed three candidates for Congress, five candidates for the state legislature, all of whom prevailed yesterday evening, that for those who are wondering when the race for 2028 begins, it was yesterday. Because what this slate shows, what New Yorkers have shown, it is a glimpse into the future that we have to bring forth to ensure that we're not just fighting back against a federal administration and its cruelty, but we're also fighting for a vision of working people.
8: I want to get back to that idea in a moment, but at first I want to ask about some of the decisions you made yourself. As you are well aware, taking on incumbents in your own party is a pretty surprising move for most people in politics. There's been a lot of grumbling from office holders across the state today. Why, to you, was that risk worth it?
6: Anytime there is the chance to deliver for working people, I think it is a risk worth taking. And what I saw in the candidacies of Daria Lisa Avila Chevalier, who last night prevailed and became the first Afro-Latina Dominican woman to now represent that district, what I saw in the candidacies of Claire Valdez, who will be the first Mexican-American and Indigenous woman to represent that district, and what I saw in the candidacy of Brad Lander, the former controller who will now be the next Congress member representing New York 10, are candidacies that would fulfill our vision of delivering on an affordability agenda that is just as relevant as it was a year ago when I became the Democratic nominee for mayor in this city, because we continue to live in the most expensive city in the United States of America.
8: I did see a lot of blind quotes from council members, from legislators in Albany amounting to, I don't know if I can trust the mayor at this point. Do you have any worry that this could alienate the coalitions you need to get stuff done?
6: I think this shows the fact that the vision that we have, the agenda that we have, is one that is in line with what New Yorkers want to see. We saw New Yorkers come out and vote for change. We saw them come out and vote for a new kind of politics. And I'm excited to deliver on exactly that kind of politics now with more partners in office, whether at the federal level or at the state level.
8: Israel was a major focus in several of these races. What is the best way to put what you want to see when it comes to foreign policy and aid for Israel if Democrats do win back the House next year?
6: Yeah, I think Daria Lisa says it best. It's time to invest in babies, not bombs. You see in each of these three candidates, now soon to be Congress members, a commitment to co-sponsor the Block the Bombs legislation. And what that reflects is an exhaustion, not just a political exhaustion, but also a moral exhaustion with our nation's complicity in the continued killing of civilians, whether in Palestine or Lebanon or beyond. And all of this happening in a period that we have been told to describe as a ceasefire. And it is time that tens of billions of dollars that are killing innocent civilians are instead spent investing back into what are some of the poorest congressional districts in America to deliver for working people who help to make this city what it is and yet are constantly thinking about if they can afford to live in this city.
8: This is the latest in a series of primary wins this spring and summer for Democratic Socialist candidates. There's been wins in Los Angeles, Philadelphia, here in Washington, D.C.'s mayor race, now New York congressional races. Why, to you, does the DSA message seem to be resonating so well right now?
6: It speaks to the fact that working people are fed up. And when we look at this country, we know that the only majority that really exists is that of the working class. And for too long, that hasn't been reflected in our politics. For too long, our politics has felt as if irrelevant to the struggles of a working person trying to pay their rent or afford going to the grocery store or thinking about having a kid. And what each of these candidates have shown is a willingness to speak directly to those struggles and not just name them, but also put forward a vision that would actually address those struggles and make it easier to live in the city. And, you know, many of us, when we look back at the history of the Democratic Party, this idea of fighting for working people, it's not alien to what our party is about. In fact, it's at the heart of some of the greatest successes we've ever had. We think about FDR, we think about the New Deal policies that he gave rise to. And so much of that is exactly what working people are calling out for today. These are the kinds of Congress people and partners that will help to fulfill that.
8: There are a lot of people in the Democratic Party who think the opposite, who think a big reason the party lost in the last election cycle was it drifted too far to the left.
6: Well, I think what we see is that Democratic voters, which is where the Democratic Party draws its power from, feel very differently. And what is a party if not its voters? And what we see is that those voters have chosen leaders who are willing to fight for the working person. And no matter how you want to describe that, it is a fight that for far too long has been missing from the forefront of our politics.
8: A question adjacent to that is, you are well aware how successful Republicans are at trying to link Democrats in more moderate swing districts to left-wing candidates, to DSA candidates. Any worry at any level, or what do you think the best path forward is, that as the more prominent the DSA becomes, it makes it harder for Democrats to win a majority this fall?
6: I invite Republicans to try and smear the cause of universal child care. I invite Republicans to try and go after the idea that we should not spend billions of dollars bombing civilians abroad and instead investing those back in our districts. I invite Republicans to have to defend the indefensible, because that's what they've been doing for far too long. And we've been told every time we take a step forward for working people that this will now become the new face of the Democratic Party. I think it's time that it does, because for far too long, we haven't been able to answer what we're fighting for, only who we're fighting. And now we have the answer.
8: Have you had a chance yet today to talk to Senate Minority Leader Chuck Schumer, House Minority Leader Hakeem Jeffries, both New Yorkers, about all of this?
6: I'll be speaking with Congressman Jeffries later this evening. And I look forward to that conversation, because at the end of it, we're all trying to deliver for our city, for our state, for our country. And I'm excited at the fact that there's so much more to be done.
8: Last question, Mr. Mayor. Were you happier when these three candidates got their races called for them, or when the Knicks won?
6: Last night was an incredible night. It is hard to pale, however, when we compare it to 53 years of Wade. So got to go with the Knicks, got to go with the real king of New York, Jalen Brunson.
8: New York City Mayor Zoran Mamdani, thank you so much for talking to us.
6: Very welcome. Thank you.

0: 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The Trump administration wants to stop recommending some childhood vaccines, and that's created a dilemma for pediatricians and local health officials. As Karen Brown at New England Public Media reports, they've had to work out new ways to share scientific information with the public.
1: Dr. John Snyder has been practicing pediatrics in Amherst, Massachusetts for 30 years. For all that time, he relied on the scientific advice coming from the Centers for Disease Control and Prevention.
2: The CDC used to be worldwide the most trusted source of information pertaining to public health.
1: But when longtime vaccine critic Robert F. Kennedy Jr. became Secretary for Health and Human Services, he purged the CDC's Vaccine Advisory Board, and some of his new appointees are prominent vaccine skeptics.
2: It turned into a completely unreputable source of information.
1: In January, the CDC took some pediatric shots off the recommended list, but medical groups like the American Academy of Pediatrics sued. For now, a federal judge has ordered the administration to revert back to the previous guidelines. The CDC did not return a request for comment. Snyder says all the back and forth has pediatricians like him in a bind. At his practice, they decided to change their website to say the CDC is no longer reliable or legitimate. Now it says, ask us for guidance.
2: It's shocking that we have to say that.
1: Conversations with some families have been tense. One mother recently came in with her son. She asked that NPR only use her first name, Melissa, to protect information about her son's health.
3: There's one vaccine that you are way behind in. And I don't know if we've talked about this before, but it's the HPV vaccine.
1: Melissa had previously refused the HPV vaccine, which helps prevent some cancers. This time she said her son, who's 14, could decide. He said yes, he would get it. But to some other vaccines, like COVID, she won't budge.
4: I'm a hard no on the COVID.
3: You're a hard no on the COVID. So we could talk about that if you want.
4: Yeah, I don't need to talk about it.
1: After the appointment, Melissa admitted she has a hard time knowing who to trust on vaccines, including the CDC.
5: Actually, I worry about that it's been politicized a lot, and I don't like politics. I think now I prefer to hear things from people, healthcare professionals.
1: Dr. Snyder gets that. He's also been working with local health departments on a new website called ValleyVax. It sidesteps the CDC and highlights advice from local doctors and professional medical groups like the American Academy of Pediatrics. The website is even advertised on the sides of local buses. Amherst's public health director, Kiko Mallon, is leading these efforts. She says it's the first time in her career she's had to contradict what the CDC is saying.
6: And that's not a comfortable place to be in at all. I do wish very much that I was not in this position.
1: Adrienne Castellotti is with the National Association of County and City Health Officials. She says some of her members are working with community leaders to reach people who aren't listening to any government institutions.
7: But they do have strong connections within their faith community, or they do have strong connections within their neighborhood.
1: Castellotti says, like Amherst, other health departments have also stopped quoting the CDC on vaccines and are referring people to the major medical groups. She says their advice might change slightly as the science evolves, but it's unlikely to change every time there's a lawsuit or a presidential election. For NPR News, I'm Karen Brown in Western Massachusetts.
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8: Good afternoon, 3:48 now. You're listening to KCLU, NPR 4, the California coast. I'm Dave Meyer. Companies that run adventure boat trips in places like the Grand Canyon are dealing with new challenges when they bus their clients back to point A.
9: We've had to implement gas surcharges for our shuttles.
8: One more way that higher fuel prices are making summer travel more expensive. That's coming up just after 4 here on All Things Considered. Does Santa Barbara County have the staff it needs to be ready for disasters? Well, the county's grand jury says the answer to that question is no. A new grand jury report contends that the Santa Barbara County Office of Emergency Management is understaffed. It currently has a half dozen positions, but the new report says the agency needs 12 full-time employees. The report says out of 311 counties, that is, nationwide, the county is in the top 1% of overall disaster risk. Since 2014, it's had 40 major emergencies. emergencies ranging from wildfires to oil spills. In addition to adding staffing, the grand jury says the Office of Emergency Management needs to expand a training program for disaster service workers who can assist with relief efforts during a major crisis. Taking a look at the roads made possible by contributing members and in part by Cottage Health, we've got a dog reported in the slow lane. This is Carmen Drive on-ramp to the northbound 101 in Camarillo. Solo vehicle crash and clearing now northbound 101 just south of Del Norte Boulevard in Oxnard and Sturgis Road at Pleasant Valley Road in Camarillo. We have a two-vehicle collision there on the right shoulder. Southbound 101 is again a slow go from Mission Street in Santa Barbara through the Montecito Construction Zone. Well, the current warm spell should peak heading into tomorrow to be replaced by a stronger marine layer and below normal temperatures through the weekend. Some advisory level sundowners will return to the western San Ynez Mountains Friday and Saturday. Tonight's lows mostly in the 50s. Tomorrow's highs mostly 60s and 70s at the coast, 80s inland. Right now, 68 at the Santa Barbara Airport, 59 in Morro Bay. Artist Katia Chen is the first Asian-American woman to win one of the highest awards in children's literature. She'll receive the Caldecott Medal this weekend. She's on here and now tomorrow morning at 10.
0: This is All Things Considered from NPR News. I'm Juana Summers.
10: And I'm Scott Detrow. The U.S. military wants troops on the front lines to be able to make their own food using science. Jay Price of member station WUNC reports on the Pentagon's futuristic quest for alternative proteins.
11: That thing Napoleon supposedly said about armies marching on their stomachs, it still resonates. But in an age when combat might mean hunkering down for days without a way to sneak food shipments past swarms of enemy attack drones, it's a problem. One potential solution may be the kind of equipment found in a couple of labs at North Carolina State University.
12: The tanks that you see are what we call bioreactors.
11: Rohan Shearweiker is director of the university's Bezos Center for Sustainable Protein, which researches alternative proteins. He's standing outside a glass-walled lab, gesturing inside at several gleaming stainless steel tanks about as tall as a person. They look like smaller versions of the tanks you might see at a brew pub, but surrounded by a lot more pipes, valves, and wires.
12: The whole environment inside is very favorable to these microbes to either grow themselves to create that biomass to go in food or generate those proteins or enzymes or those other ingredients that we would then use in making food products.
11: Microbes grown in such tanks can be engineered for attributes like high levels of protein and other nutrients and for taste, or programmed to act like tiny factories, producing molecules of useful substances like fats. The Army recently put out a call for proposals for ways to make such proteins. A long-term goal is to foster the development of portable equipment small enough for units on the front lines to create their own food. Nicole Favreau-Farhadi is a research chemist for the U.S. Army Combat Capabilities Development Command Soldier Center, the lab that put out the proteins proposal.
13: Basically, we would be able to produce food where and when it's needed. It would be nutrient dense, and no military in the history has ever had that capability.
11: Farhadi is careful, though, to characterize the idea of food production in combat zones as a long-term goal. The more immediate plan is to use the technology to increase the nutrition density of MREs, the packaged meals that soldiers eat in the field. It's essential, Farhadi says, for MREs to get lighter.
13: Warfighters carry anywhere from 60 to 100 pounds of gear, and every pound that we can remove translates directly to speed, endurance, reduced injury rates, and the conventional traditional protein sources are very heavy.
11: And smaller, less frequent food shipments would be harder for enemies to target.
13: Every calorie that has to travel from the continental United States could be delayed, it could be destroyed.
11: Alternative proteins could also provide new options for meatless and plant-based field rations, things that troops have increasingly asked for. And while growing nutritious, good-tasting food in tanks may sound unlikely, it's already being done. Examples include some of the meat substitutes you can find in supermarkets, like corn, spelled Q-U-O-R-N, which is made from a microfungus usually found in soil. Insulin, the diabetes drug, also has been made in this way for decades, as has rennet, a key ingredient in cheese. Adam Lehman is a scientist with the Good Food Institute, a think tank focused on accelerating the use of plant-based and cultivated proteins.
14: The technology is ready. The infrastructure is small, but growing to actually be able to provide these ingredients. So I think these will demonstrate that they're good sources of protein for folks, that they can meet the military specs, and that they can be used widely.
11: And maybe one day even be made by the troops themselves. For NPR News, I'm Jay Price in Raleigh, North Carolina.
0: Ron Eby spent 20 years in the Navy before he retired from his role as a commander, but after a while, he got bored, so he signed up for a new covert mission.
15: You go out there in the middle of the night, park, turn the lights off, kind of hide.
0: And look for otters. That's right, not enemy warships, but threatened sea otters as a volunteer with the Elkhorn Slough Reserve in Moss Landing, California. As part of our series, Here to Help, KAZU's Elena Neal Sachs went otter spotting with Eby.
16: It's a cloudy spring morning as we head out into Elkhorn Slough. We're riding in a very quiet electric boat. As soon as we get going, we're surrounded by wildlife.
15: Look at all the sea lions there.
16: The water is calm and blue. In addition to a pile of barking sea lions, birds and seals weave through the tall eelgrass near the marshy banks. Then, after just a few minutes, the main attraction.
15: There's the otter right in front of us.
16: A furry brown southern sea otter splashing around in the estuary. 20 years ago, scientists thought otters typically lived in the ocean, but Eby and his friend Robert Scholes weren't so sure.
15: We would see things that didn't fit what they were saying.
16: Like otter footprints and scat on the Elkhorn Slough shore. And that made them curious. They'd just started volunteering here, and they wondered, why were there so many footprints if the otters mostly just visited?
15: After all my time in the Navy and Robert's time as a sheriff, you kind of like to check things out.
16: So they did. That's how they ended up on their covert nighttime mission. For the next 2 years, twice a month, Eby and Scholes staked out the otters overnight. No one had ever monitored the animals like this. The pair discovered that many of the otters scientists thought were visiting the estuary were actually residents. And the otters did something called hauling out. That's when they scoot out of the water and onto land to rest and warm up.
15: And we found that otters here in Elkhorn Slough were healthier by far than all the otters along the coast.
16: They don't have to worry about predators, and food is abundant.
15: So that really was a breakthrough.
16: All their monitoring changed scientists' understanding of otters. For example, they realized that the estuary, which is quiet and undeveloped, unlike a lot of California's coastline, gave the otters more opportunities to haul out. This discovery led to other research showing that not only do otters thrive in estuaries, but they're part of an important food chain that helps the rest of the ecosystem thrive too. As we head back to the dock, as if on cue, Eby points to an example of his body of work, a furry brown blob on the shore.
15: That's an otter hauled out on the marsh.
16: Back at the dock, we meet up with Kerstine Wasson, the reserve's research coordinator.
17: I've worked with so many amazing volunteers, but I've never met one quite like Ron Eby.
16: She credits him with starting the Sea Otter Monitoring Program, which now has 30 volunteers.
17: He's such a generous man and loves to mentor the other volunteers and infect them with his enthusiasm for the sea otters.
16: Eby, who's now 79 years old, says every time he goes out to look for otters, he still learns something new.
15: And that's what makes it thrilling.
16: And it's something he says he wants to do forever. For NPR News, I'm Elena Neal Sachs in Moss Landing, California.

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3: 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That's on the next morning edition from NPR News.
2: Wednesday morning until 9, Thursday morning until 9 here on KCLU. Just checking, friends. Sturgis Road at Pleasant Valley Road in Camarillo. I've got a two-vehicle collision on the right shoulder there. And some plywood reported in the lanes. This is on the southbound 135 at Clark Avenue in the Orchid area on the Central Coast. NPR for the California Coast, 88.3 KCLU, FM and HD, Thousand Oaks. 102.3 FM, 1340 AM, KCLU, Santa Barbara. 96.7 KSYV, Solvang. And 89.7 KCLM and KCLM HD, Santa Maria. Also heard on 92.1 in San Luis Obispo. 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
4: Politicians who have the power and the popularity that the mayor does right now are far more concerned with protecting it than using it.
0: New York City Mayor Zoran Mamdani reshaped his city's congressional delegation, helping allies oust two incumbents in last night's primaries.
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0: I'm Scott Detrow.
5: And I'm Juana Summers. It's been 5 years since the Surfside, Florida condo collapse that killed 98 people.
0: Years later, first responders are still processing it.
6: And then and only then, I think a lot of them actually understood the magnitude of what we were dealing with.
5: We'll also hear how high gas prices are changing people's summer travel plans.
0: Plus, as the World Cup takes center stage, we examine how soccer helps kids escape from brutal realities like war.
7: I'm telling you, without soccer, the world has no meaning. Without soccer in life, there's nothing. You know, if I didn't play soccer, I would be nothing.
5: First, this news.
8: Live from NPR News in Washington, I'm Ryland Barton. President Trump says he won't sign the bipartisan housing bill that passed Congress yesterday unless lawmakers send him a bill to require proof of citizenship for all voters. Republicans had been hoping to use the housing bill as a selling point ahead of the elections, as NPR's Tamara Keith explains.
9: Affordability is the theme of this year's midterm elections. It's the issue voters keep telling us that they care about most. And earlier this year, when President Trump was taking flak for not doing enough to bring down the cost of living, he actually made housing a key pillar of his affordability plan. In his State of the Union address, he told the story of a mom from Houston who put bids on 20 homes and lost out every time to private equity firms paying cash. He called for a ban on large Wall Street investment firms buying up homes by the thousands.
8: NPR's Tamara Keith reporting. Primary night in New York City marked them first major test for Mayor Zoran Mamdani's Democratic Socialism. As NPR's Elena Moore reports, all three of Mamdani's endorsed candidates for Congress won their matchups.
10: Mamdani broke with Democratic leaders in three key House races, throwing support behind leftist candidates who openly criticize Israel and push for liberal economic policies. And in the end, two of those challengers ousted sitting incumbents. Strategist and mayoral advisor Morris Katz says it's a move that shows the mayor's goal of rejecting establishment politics.
4: Very often. Often politicians who have the power and the popularity that the mayor does right now are far more concerned with protecting it than using it. His decision to use it not just paid off last night, but is part of the reason people love him.
10: These districts heavily favor Democrats, meaning Mamdani's endorsed candidates are expected to win their general election matchups in the fall. Elena Moore, NPR News.
8: The Great American State Fair starts tonight in Washington, D.C. with a Trump rally. NPR's Rachel Treisman reports.
11: Organizers say the kickoff will feature remarks by President Trump, military flyovers, and some musical performances. It was originally billed as a concert before many of the artists withdrew. The State Fair officially opens Thursday as part of the country's 250th birthday celebrations. It will span 10 blocks of the National Mall, featuring a Ferris wheel and over 150 different pavilions. Leo Landis, public historian for the Wisconsin Historical Society, says state fairs have been an American tradition since the 1840s.
12: It's about American farming. It's about domestic production. It's about the United States and how we are distinct.
11: The event runs for over 2 weeks, ending July 10th. Rachel Treisman, NPR News.
8: The National Taxpayer Advocate says the IRS did better than expected in issuing refunds during the 2026 tax season, despite massive cuts to its workforce. The taxpayers who needed human help over the phone were left behind, according to a new report from the IRS watchdog. This is NPR News.
2: With KCLU News, I'm Dave Meyer. 2025 was a big year overall for the agricultural industry in Ventura and Santa Barbara counties, according to the just-released crop reports for the counties. KCLU's Lance Orozco has the story.
13: It was a good year for the region's ag industry. Ventura County reported the gross value of agriculture at $2.4 billion in 2025, up 4% from 2024. Santa Barbara County showed an even bigger jump. The county's gross agricultural value for the year was $2.2 billion, up 11.5% from 2024. Strawberries remain the top crop in both counties. Santa Barbara County had a 9% hike in value. A higher market price led to a 51% increase in value for Santa Barbara County's head lettuce. On the other side of the coin, livestock was down 27% in the county. In Ventura County, fruit crops were up overall, while vegetables were down. The county's lemon industry in particular took off. It increased 54% in value. The county is now second among all of the state's counties in lemon production. Lance Orozco, KCLU News.
2: Some Central Coast mobile home residents have won a round in a battle over recent rent increases, but it's still unclear as to whether they've won the war. KCLU's Ben Hayes reports.
14: In Santa Maria, the new owner of the Rancho del Cielo Mobile Estates Park, Harmony Communities, was planning to increase rent for people who live at the 55 and older community. Residents took their concerns to the Board of Supervisors, who agreed to send the matter to an arbitrator who found in favor of the residents. The mobile home park owner appealed the decision to the Board of Supervisors, and Supervisor Bob Nelson explains what they decided.
15: The independent arbitrator did not abuse their discretion in the decision-making that they made, and that we've been found in favor of those people and not the mobile home park, and so the rents will be a little bit less.
14: Supervisor Nelson says he expects the mobile home park owner to appeal the decision. Harmony Communities was also looking at turning the senior mobile home park into one for all ages, but faced pushback from residents. I'm Ben Hayes, KCLU News.
2: Where the time now is 4:06.
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17: This is All Things Considered from NPR News. I'm Juana Summers.
0: And I'm Scott Detrow. One of the biggest winners of yesterday's New York primaries wasn't even on the ballot. New York Mayor Zoran Mamdani, Democratic Socialist, endorsed candidates in a trio of competitive House races, and all three won. Here to talk through the results is NPR political reporter Elena Moore. Hey, Elena.
18: Hey, Scott.
0: So what did last night tell us about the strength of Mamdani's movement?
18: That it's getting stronger. We already knew Mamdani's message had a foothold in New York. Now it could soon have one in Congress, given that all his candidates won in safe blue seats. Mamdani endorsed three people, Claire Valdez, Brad Lander, and Daria Lisa Avila Chevalier. These were all leftist candidates who ran on some of the same issues that helped propel Mamdani to office. They were unafraid to criticize Israel or even some establishment Democrats, and they also pushed for ambitious economic policies, a platform that seemed to resonate with voters.
0: And a lot of conversation today about how voters in New York might be different than the voters throughout the rest

0: something that might give some Democrats heartburn. I talked to Basil Schmeichel about that. He's the former executive director of the New York State Democratic Party. He argues that many of the issues DSA candidates talk about resonate with voters, but the label could hurt Democrats. Here was his advice.
1: If they stick to a larger conversation around economic populism, I think they'll have more success. But if they focus a lot of the attention on the DSA itself, it'll just be a proxy for being a Democrat.
0: And of course, we already are seeing Republicans paint these candidates as extreme. That's rhetoric that's really sure to continue as we get closer to November.
2: I talked to Mayor Mamdani elsewhere in the show, and he talked about how the issues that these candidates ran on really resonated with voters. Walk me through some of those issues.
0: Yeah, well, throughout this primary season, we've seen real divides in safe blue districts over Israel, and New York City was no exception. And in some races, it was the issue, Scott. Take New York's 10th district, where Brad Lander beat sitting Democrat Dan Goldman. Both these men are Jewish, and for the most part, policy-wise, they agree on a lot. But Lander took a more critical stance on Israel, calling the war in Gaza a genocide, which Israel denies. And Lander also advocated for an end to U.S. military aid to Israel. Goldman was not as forceful, and for a lot of voters, I think that set Lander apart.
2: One more race to talk about outside of the city. There was a toss-up district in the Hudson Valley. What happened there?
0: Yeah, well, we're talking about New York's 17th district. It's held by GOP Congressman Mike Lawler, and it's one of these rare districts that both reelected a Republican and voted for Kamala Harris in 2024. Lawler will face off against Kate Conley this fall. She's an Army combat veteran who was one of five Democrats competing to take on the sitting Republican. And because there are so few competitive districts nationwide, this race really has huge stakes for both parties. Democrats see flipping the seat as key to regaining the House. And for Republicans, Scott, if they want to keep their majority, it's a must win.
2: That is NPR political reporter Elena Moore. Thank you so much.
0: Thanks, Scott.
3: For a lot of people, the World Cup and soccer at large is more than a sport. It's an escape from the realities of war and conflict. NPR's Jasmine Garst recently spent time with Palestino Soccer Academy. That's a Palestinian-American youth league in New Jersey, where players have been dreaming big and processing difficult emotions on the field.
4: It is a sweltering Saturday evening in Passaic County, New Jersey, and a team of about 60 kids is training on the field, flushed and dripping sweat. And once in a while, one of them will run out to the sidelines to take a breather and talk to me. Like so many kids around the world, these have big soccer dreams.
5: I don't care about girls. I don't care about nothing. All I care about is God and soccer.
4: That's young Tame Nadine, originally from Qatar.
5: I'm telling you, without soccer, the world has no meaning. Without soccer, in life, there's nothing, you know. If I didn't play soccer, I would be nothing.
4: It's a heavy sentiment coming from a 13-year-old, but in the Arab world, soccer, or Kurat al-Qadam, is a way of life, a passion. And while this club serves kids from every background, the team is built around the nearby Palestinian-American community. Coach Omar Abdulaziz says the club, which began some 3 years ago, was started as a way to teach about Palestinian culture and address the impact the conflict in Gaza was having on some of the kids. He knows how it feels. He himself moved from the West Bank to Puerto Rico as a teenager in the 1980s.
6: Y los niños, muchas veces escuchamos que los niños se habían frustrado.
4: We could hear the kids' frustrations. They were emotionally unwell, says Abdulaziz. He says he never forgot how growing up in the West Bank, soccer was a reprieve from the constant violence that surrounded him. Soccer to us is a moment to disconnect, a moment of tranquility, a moment to detach from the suffering of reality. The Palestinian national soccer team didn't qualify for the 2026 World Cup. In Gaza, training and playing has been made impossible. According to Palestinian officials, 90% of the sports infrastructure in Gaza has been destroyed, and hundreds of athletes have been killed by Israeli attacks.
6: Yalla, with it right now,
4: Back on the field in New Jersey, the boys cannot stop talking about the World Cup. And the star players are going to be right in their backyard, just 15 minutes away from here. And one name that keeps coming up is Spanish forward Lamine Yamal, the 18-year-old who is already being hailed as, well, how about I let one of the boys explain?

0: When he gets on the pitch, he forgets about everything and just he's focused on the game, on the players, on how they play.
1: It's not just Yamal's sportsmanship that these kids admire. Yamal, the child of immigrants to Spain, recently took a vocal stance on anti-Muslim chants at Spanish soccer games. And when his club, FC Barcelona, won the championship recently, he waved a Palestinian flag during the celebratory parade. The video went viral, and photos of that moment live on as wallpaper on many of the boys' iPhones. Obaida, who was born and raised in the West Bank and moved to New Jersey a few years ago, says Yamal raising that flag meant a lot to him.
0: I thought it was very special for the people that are going through the worst right now.
1: Obaida says he himself may become a lawyer when he grows up, but he would really like to go pro soccer. These days, more than anything, soccer is a great way to deal with bad days. And with violence still taking place in Gaza, despite an official ceasefire, there have been some really bad days.
0: There's multiple days, I can't lie. Months, year. It's been on for, 3 years now? And it's always on my mind, like every day. There was this one day.
1: He picks at the grass and trails off. Eventually, he tells me five of his close family friends were killed in an Israeli airstrike. There was no soccer practice scheduled that day, but he needed to ball. B-A-L-L. And also B-A-W-L.
0: Yeah. You can ball in the pitch, and you can ball at home, I guess.
1: So he called some of his teammates up.
0: And we just came here and balled out. We just kept playing and playing for hours straight.
1: They played late into the evening. Jasmine Garst, NPR News, New Jersey.
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6: Diesel is up to $6 a gallon. You know, our prices are based on $4 a gallon. And our trucks are big trucks that are not known for gas mileage. Good gas mileage.
4: Seba is passing these costs on to clients as an additional charge, which Davis says he wishes he didn't have to do. His company will adapt, he says, but
6: the reason for it just disturbs me to no end.
4: People who have their own boats are feeling the pressure too. Flagstaff resident Harlan Tanney is headed to a reservoir about 70 miles from town.
7: The cost of the trip is the gas it takes to get there. So, you know, when the cost or the increase of gas goes up exponentially like it has been, that factors in pretty heavily.
4: Analysts say even if the war ends, high gas prices aren't likely to come down anytime soon. For NPR News, I'm Chris Clements.
8: Good afternoon. At 4:18 on your Wednesday, you're listening to KCLU, NPR for the California Coast. I'm Dave Meyer. A mega fire last summer burned through an extremely remote part of Grand Canyon National Park, but the area is a truly special place for the people who've made it part of their lives.
9: I came out here to the north rim of the Grand Canyon and had a spiritual experience.
8: The North Rim recently reopened as recovery efforts continue. We'll have more on that story coming up right here on All Things Considered. Ventura County Library is now doing double duty as the county's first clean air shelter. A $400,000 project has upgraded the ventilation system of Port Hueneme's Ray D. Pruder Library so it can serve as an emergency haven for people during wildfires. The Ventura County Library system spent $200,000 for a needed upgrade to the system. The Ventura County Air Pollution Control District contributed another $200,000 to allow the project to include a higher-level air ventilation system. The clean air shelter will be especially important for people with respiratory issues during major wildfires, which affect the region's air quality. Let's check the roads right now. Southbound, Sturgis Road at Pleasant Valley Road at Camarillo. A two-vehicle collision on the right shoulder looks to be in the clearing stages now. On the westbound 126, just west of Halleck Drive in Santa Paula, look out for a couple of coolers in traffic lanes there. Northbound 101 is now slow at Pleasant Valley Road in Camarillo, heading into the Oxnard area. The current warm spell should be peaked as we head in tomorrow and will be replaced by a stronger marine layer and below normal temperatures through the weekend. Some advisory level sundowners will return to the western San Ynez mountain range Friday and Saturday. Tonight's lows mostly in the 50s. Tomorrow's highs mostly in the 60s and 70s at the coast, 80s, maybe some 90s inland. Right now, 70 in Montecito, 66 in Ventura, and we've got 81 degrees now in Solvang. Coming up on the next Fresh Air, a look at the masculinism movement, which seeks to fight feminism and restore the primacy of men. A prominent leader wants to repeal the 19th Amendment. Hear from journalist Helen Lewis, who writes about it in The Atlantic. 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
10: And I'm Juana Summers. Surfside, Florida lit a torch overnight in remembrance of the 98 people killed when a beachfront condominium collapsed 5 years ago. It was one of the largest structural failures in U.S. history and has left a mark on South Florida. NPR's Debbie Elliott reports.
11: The emergency calls came in just after 1 a.m. on June 24th, 2021. Officers arrived in the darkness to find two-thirds of a condominium complex in a heap of rubble, with people in the remaining units stranded, screaming from their balconies.
12: Captain, the Champlain Towers, the building, it collapsed.
13: This is huge. I mean, humongous.
11: It was the highest-level mass casualty event ever in Miami-Dade County. Mayor Daniela Levine-Cava, who helped run the government response, says it was surreal.
14: Arriving on the scene and surveying it is when you get that gut punch. Beyond belief, they call it pancaking, where the layers of the floors were all compressed and you could still see them.
11: Resources were called in from all around South Florida to help cordon off the site, get ambulances in place, and rescue survivors. Miami-Dade Fire Chief Ray Jadala, who was assistant chief for operations at the time, recalls seeing an image of the collapse shared by an officer on the scene.
15: The first picture just about, you know, made my heart sink, and I knew the severity, and I knew the time that we were going to be spending there looking for people.
11: One of the first calls Jadala made was to Brandon Webb, who runs Florida Task Force 1, the department's elite urban search and rescue team. Webb says when he arrived, first responders were trying to reach the people still stranded in the part of the building that didn't cave in.
16: There were ladder trucks picking people off the balconies. They were bringing injured victims on backboards down from the pile.
11: The part of Champlain Tower South that was still standing was in danger of a second collapse, Webb says, making the search and rescue operation risky. Florida Task Force 1 is often deployed to disasters around the world, but Webb says this catastrophe at home hit hard.
16: At Surfside, it was different for the responders because we got a list of people that we were looking for. We're probably sleeping, what color their carpet was. And that made it very personal, not to mention that everyone that was out there knew somebody that knew somebody in the buildings. They were looking basically for people that had become known to them. And I think that was particularly traumatic for them.
15: When it happens in your own backyard, it is a very different set of circumstances. It's your hometown. It's your family. It takes a toll on you mentally, physically, emotionally.
11: Jadala says some 2,200 responders worked the site for nearly a month, sleeping in nearby tents, trailers, and a cruise ship offshore. He says many officers decided to retire soon after. He lost 17 pounds in less than a month. One of his tasks was briefing family members every day, twice a day, in tense meetings that could last up to 3 hours.
15: You're talking about thousands of people who are emotional, who are yelling, who are frustrated because, you know, they want answers.
11: Jadala says he was up against mistrust and misinformation and had even received death threats. Early on, he made the decision to take family members to see responders sifting through the rubble.
15: And then and only then, I think a lot of them actually understood the magnitude of what we were dealing with.
11: Even 5 years later, the toll from the tragedy is very real, says Mayor Levine Cava. One of the hardest moments, she says, was shifting from looking for survivors into the recovery of those who perished.
14: People didn't think we'd done enough to search through the debris. Family members couldn't accept that they couldn't find more of their loved ones.
11: 28-year-old Martin Langesfeld is among those who lost loved ones in the Surfside collapse. His big sister Nikki and her husband Louis Sadovnik, newlyweds who had lived in the beachfront condo for only a few months.
17: It's hard to think of just that 26 years old, which is younger than what I am now. Her life was taken where it was her dream home. You know, she was an extreme animal lover, very athletic, just happy overall. Always would light up the room. And it's very hard to try to grasp the memories that we once had.
11: Langesfeld says he's learned to live with the pain, in part by fighting for justice, just like he thinks Nikki, a lawyer, would have done.
17: Losing them in a way like this, that wasn't a regular life trajectory or accident. This was very preventable. 98 people were killed in a building collapse. That doesn't just happen.
11: In technical findings released this week, federal investigators say the problem started about 3 weeks before the collapse when connections between garage columns and the pool deck failed. The report finds the condo structure wasn't strong enough to handle the shifting load because of flaws in the original design and construction of the 40-year-old building. A year after the collapse, some 30 defendants were involved in a complex $1.2 billion civil settlement. Langesfeld says that's not enough.
17: No one's been arrested. How many more lives will it take for accountability?
18: No accountability, no blaming one person or one entity or one group is going to bring anybody back. My name's Neil Handler. My son was one of the survivors from the Champlain Towers collapse. He's a junior at Barry University. And he's playing baseball, and he's a pitcher.
11: Jonah Handler was 15 years old at the time and was one of only three survivors rescued from the rubble of the collapsed tower. Jonah's mother, Stacy Dawn Fang, didn't make it.
18: It was a really terrible day for us. But I want him to remember the good stuff that he had with her. I want him to be able to think back on her with good memories, not the ones of him laying in the pile with her next to him.
11: It's been a long recovery for Jonah, who suffered back injuries and PTSD. His dad says Jonah doesn't like to give interviews or talk about what he's been through. It was so bad, Handler says, that the rumble of Florida thunderstorms reminded Jonah of the collapse, and he was afraid to be inside. He found some relief after neurofeedback treatment. Neil Handler's life has taken a new turn. He left his business selling luxury cars, and he and Jonah started a nonprofit that helps victims and first responders recover from PTSD.
18: It was really about taking care of my son. You know, his PTSD was through the roof. It was something that you, as a parent, I never felt so powerless in my life.
11: Handler says he and his son will not be attending five-year anniversary observances. He says they have worked hard to help Jonah stay focused on his future, not on the trauma he survived.
18: Life has gone on, you know. I see a lot of people stuck in the morbid reflection of that day, and I refuse to let my son or myself go down that road or stay stuck there.
11: But people touched by the Surfside collapse are grieving in different ways as they reflect on what was lost before dawn on June 24th, 2021. Debbie Elliott, NPR News, Surfside, Florida.
19: Our story was co-reported and produced by NPR's Marisa Peñalosa.

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1: Fertilizer prices have started to drop with the prospect of a peace deal between the U.S. and Iran. But struggling American farmers may not see relief for months.
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7: And I'm Juana Summers. 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
9: Live from NPR News in Culver City, California, I'm Duane Brown. An Iranian diplomat says international weapons inspectors will not be allowed to access damaged nuclear sites in Iran until the U.S. reaches a final deal to end the war. President Trump has been insisting that Iran will allow the U.N. inspectors to monitor the sites, but Tehran has rejected that. Meanwhile, Secretary of State Marco Rubio has been meeting with Gulf state leaders. He was asked by reporters today if the conflict between Israel and Lebanon might derail the negotiations.
10: I think the Israelis have been clear. They don't have any quarrels with the Lebanese people. They don't have any claims on the territory of Lebanon. The reason why they're involved there is because territory of Lebanon is being used to launch drones and missiles against Israel.
9: The U.S. and Iran have agreed to a 60-day ceasefire to iron out their own differences, but Israel was not part of those talks. Despite the ceasefire, though, Israel's war with Iranian-backed Hezbollah continues. Lebanon's state-run agency today says Israel launched its first airstrike since the ceasefire, killing two more people in the southern part of the country. NPR's Jawad Rizkala reports.
11: Israel struck the men's SUV near the strategic hill of Ali Tahir, along the northern edge of Israel's self-declared security zone. The Israeli military said the men were terrorists who posed a, quote, imminent threat. The strike came near where Israeli forces killed two men Tuesday who were clearing roads for residents returning to their villages. Lebanese and Israeli officials are in Washington discussing proposed pilot zones where Israeli forces would withdraw and the Lebanese army would take control. Before the talks, Lebanese President Joseph Aoun said Lebanon would accept nothing less than a complete Israeli withdrawal from southern Lebanon. Jawad Rizkala, NPR News, Beirut.
9: Another mixed day of trading on Wall Street after several big tech companies, especially those focused on AI, weighed the market down. You're listening to NPR News. In Utah, county commissioners have voted to clear the way for a massive data center this spring. From Utah Public Radio, Brock Marchant reports.
12: Box Elder County Commissioners Boyd Bingham and Lee Perry were among those who voted last month to let a state agency create the Stratus Project area. This would give up the county's local land use control over the planned 20,000-acre data center campus, and both conceded defeat to challengers in the Republican primary. Brigham City resident Brandon Black says the Stratus Project pushed him not to vote for either commissioner.
13: I was pretty disappointed with the incumbents.
12: The planned data center campus has left many in the county and state worried about how much water it will use and how it will impact the environment. For NPR News, I'm Brock Marchant in Farmington, Utah.
9: France shattered records today with its hottest day ever as a brutal heat wave scorches much of Western Europe. Thousands of homes were hit by power restrictions in northern France. The punishing temperatures prompted officials to restrict visiting hours to the Eiffel Tower and the Louvre Museum. Air conditioning, of course, a luxury item in Europe where only 20 to 25% of homes are equipped with AC. Red alerts for extreme heat are also in place for Germany, Britain, Australia, and Switzerland. A mixed day of trading on Wall Street. The Dow gained 182 points, up 0.3%. 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
4: 4:34 now. Things looking pretty good on the roads. They've cleared the two coolers from lanes. Westbound 126 just west of Halleck Drive in Santa Paula. And Sturgis Road at Pleasant Valley Road in Camarillo. The two-vehicle collision now gone from the right shoulder. Northbound 101 at Broadway off-ramp in Santa Maria. We've got a disabled vehicle there right now. And northbound 101 continues slow at Pleasant Valley Road in Camarillo. Time is 4:35 on KCLU.
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0: It's All Things Considered from NPR News. I'm Scott Detrow.
16: And I'm Juana Summers. Congress passed a law to bring the cost of housing down. President Trump was supposed to sign it today on Capitol Hill, but then he canceled at the very last minute and had a heated meeting with Senate Republicans. NPR congressional reporter Eric McDaniel was outside of the room, and he joins us now from the Capitol. Hey.
17: Hey, Juana.
16: This sounds like quite the workday for you. What's it like up there on the Hill?
17: It was super weird. It's been weird all day. Congressional Republicans have tried to focus on the cost of living throughout this Congress. This signing was a chance to do that. They had the whole area set up. There were flags. There was a stage. There was a podium with the presidential seal. And then it was all quickly taken down after the president canceled.
16: Why did he back out?
17: Well, he's been throwing up lots of hurdles for Republicans, particularly Senate Republicans. He wants them to pass his election security legislation. It's called the Save America Act. That would take roughly 60 votes, or exactly 60 votes, and there are only 53 Republicans in the Senate. And as Senate Republican leader John Thune has said, the Senate is bound by arithmetic. So out of frustration that this can't pass, the president backed out of the signing. And he's also blocking the renewal of a key spy law and holding up the confirmation of his pick for Director of National Intelligence. So even before his appearance at this lunch with Senate Republicans this afternoon, things were pretty tense.
16: What can you tell us about what happened inside that lunch?
17: Well, part of the focus appeared to be a resolution that Congress passed yesterday. It instructs the president to remove the U.S. military from the war with Iran. It's not legally binding, but given that Congress has the power to regulate military conflict and the president has refused to get congressional approval for the war, it was still a huge deal. Senator Bill Cassidy said the president asked in this meeting why anyone would vote for a War Powers Act resolution. Cassidy says he replied that Congress hasn't been briefed, that there are questions about what has been achieved, that the war isn't going as well as the administration has claimed.
18: At which point, I think the president said something negative about me. I perceived it as attempting to bully me from asking a question that I think the American people need to know. And I'm not going to be bullied when I feel like I'm asking a question the American people need to know. And so at that point, it began to escalate.
17: Trump was later asked by reporters about the War Powers vote, and he again pushed for Republicans to pass his election security law, the Save America Act. Some background, Bill Cassidy, a Republican senator from Louisiana, voted to impeach Trump after his supporters disrupted the peaceful transfer of power at the Capitol insurrection back on January 6, 2021. This year, Trump backed a successful primary challenge against Cassidy, and since then, Cassidy's been a bit of a free agent.
16: Okay, so things seem quite tense on the Senate side. What about with House Republicans? Things going better there?
17: Well, they had to call off some votes this afternoon because House Republicans, upset over the fate of the election security bill, the Save America Act, refused to allow even Republican party line bills to come up for a vote. But that was more about being in solidarity with the president, even if it means frustrating some other members of GOP leadership and rank and file lawmakers.
16: So where does this leave that housing legislation that Congress passed?
17: There are a couple different options. One is that President Trump just decides to sign it. He gets over his concerns, stuff gets unstuck in Congress ahead of the midterms, and things move forward. or the president doesn't sign it after Congress sends it over and it becomes law automatically after 10-ish days it goes without a signature. Or maybe he could decide to veto it. I mean, it passed with huge bipartisan majorities initially, but he could still decide that he wants to use it as leverage. He didn't respond to shouted questions from reporters today about his plans.
16: NPR's Eric McDaniel at the Capitol. Thank you.
17: Thank you, Juana.
0: Last summer, a megafire that started in Grand Canyon National Park became America's largest of 2025. The area that burned was so remote that it had little effect on the most popular parts of the park, but still it means a lot to the people who knew it well. The affected area recently reopened, and KNAU's Adrian Scabaland was there.
19: Most people who visit the Grand Canyon go to its south rim. It's not super close to big airports or cities, but the park's north rim, where the big fire burned, is seriously remote. So it was a particular kind of person who made sure to be there on the day the north rim reopened.
20: People want to see this. I wanted to see this as soon as it was happening. I wanted to come up while I was still here.
19: Musician Chip Broyles, shoulder-length white hair and flip-flops, stares past a chain-link fence at the ruins of the 100-year-old Grand Canyon Lodge, one of 113 structures lost in the Dragon Bravo fire. In 1996, he set out from Nashville, where he had a career in country music.
20: I came out here to the north rim of the Grand Canyon and had a spiritual experience.
19: Broyles upended his life to write music here, driving the lodge's laundry truck for work. He'd sometimes set up his cot in the lodge's famous sunroom, where three large windows once held a panoramic view of the canyon. Today, only the bottom ledge of those windows remain. He last visited in 2024.
20: And my brother Rick and I stayed up till about 4 in the morning, laid on the floor of the sunroom, and I said every single song we ever wrote. Every single song I played in this room, you know, and I was so grateful that we took the time to do that because it was just, you know, a short while later that it burned down.
19: The fire started as a lightning strike last July 4th. Initially, park officials allowed it to burn slowly to improve forest health, but
21: conditions changed very quickly and unexpectedly.
19: That's park spokesperson Joelle Baird speaking at the time. For nearly 3 months, strong winds and dry conditions would drive the fire across more than 3,600 square miles inside the park and beyond. Today, Baird stands near where dozens of cabins, the visitor center, and the iconic lodge were destroyed.
21: A lot of that material has been removed. Some of the limestone stonework that still remains, that is being assessed for feasibility structurally, if it's going to be preserved or taken down.
19: Baird says it's unclear how much rebuilding here will cost. She says they've also had to cut hundreds of fire-killed trees and rebuild the North Kaibab Trail into the heart of the canyon. Jeff Spencer loves the Kaibab.
22: That's why I'm so thankful they're opened up the rim.
19: Hiking the 23 miles between the north and south rims is extremely challenging and a bucket list item for many. Spencer has done it countless times, and he knew he had to be one of the first people to return.
22: It was so important because as you get older, we can't outrun the clock, and so there's not going to be very many.
19: Spencer stops to collect himself.
22: It also makes me feel very small. And as a Christian, it makes me feel like God is just so big here.
19: Minutes later, Spencer sets out past the charred ponderosa that still casts shade over the trail. For NPR News, I'm Adrian Scabland.
0: The World Cup has brought all sorts of fun characters to the U.S. Of course, there's the Scots and their so thirsty tartan army. On tomorrow's show, we will hear what is fueling Norway's players. Norway's long-awaited World Cup return is powered by this viral Viking chant. 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

0: You're listening to All Things Considered from NPR News. After conservative activist Charlie Kirk was killed last September, people took to social media to express their thoughts, and some of those posts were less than sympathetic. Pro-Trump influencers, Republican lawmakers, even Vice President J.D. Vance pressured employers to fire people who wrote negative things about Kirk. Now, some of the people who lost their jobs are settling lawsuits and getting six-figure payouts. NPR's Wo Jing Nan has some of their stories.
1: To this day, biologist Brittany Brown has no idea who got her fired.
2: I have theories. I don't know that any of them are particularly helpful.
1: After Kirk was shot, Brown reposted a satirical account on Instagram that pretends to be a whale. It said that whales cared exactly as much about Kirk being shot as, quote, Charlie Kirk cared about children being shot in the classrooms, which is to say, not at all, end quote.
2: My profile was private. I only had my 3,000 followers, which is not a lot in the grand scheme of things.
1: Instagram stories are set to automatically delete after 24 hours. But days after her post, right-wing influencer account Lips of TikTok shared a screenshot of the post on X. The account highlighted Brown's workplace and called for her firing. A day later, Brown was terminated by the Florida Fish and Wildlife Conservation Commission, where she had worked for about 7 years. Brown sued and asked for her job back. The agency claimed that her post had disrupted its operations. Here's Brown's attorney, Carrie McNamara, recalling the agency's claims.
3: They're having hundreds of complaints. It's undermining our authority. And that they said, supposedly, that they had documented and evidence that would back this up.
1: But the agency failed to provide evidence and did not correct its claim, leading to a sanction by the court. Brown got a $485,000 settlement. Brown's case is among a handful of large settlements awarded to people fired for posts about Kirk's death. All involve public employees who have stronger First Amendment protections than workers in the private sector. That said, they're still dealing with the aftermath of their terminations to different degrees. Maria Rutenberg had been a public defender for the state of Iowa for 15 years when she lost her job for posting about Kirk.
4: I was 55 years old. I thought my career was over. I was looking for jobs.
1: She was able to get her job back through an administrative appeal, then sued in federal court and settled with the state for $125,000. However, she no longer discusses politics on social media.
4: I mean, I felt targeted. I felt hated. Just from a personal standpoint, it was nothing I want to experience again.
1: Brown, the biologist, feels vindicated by her settlement. Still, she wishes she could have gotten her job back.
2: I know that sounds insane, but I loved what I did. And if we couldn't have that, then I at least wanted to send the message that you can't get away with stuff like this.
1: She has started speaking about politics on social media again now that her lawsuit has been settled.
2: I may never know who is responsible, but I want them to know that they lost. I won. I can speak out now, and you didn't shut me up forever.
1: More cases are making their way through the courts. Huo Jingnan, NPR News.

0: Good afternoon, 448, and you're listening to KCLU, NPR for the California Coast. I'm Dave Meyer. Congress has overwhelmingly approved a bipartisan housing bill.
1: We're going to reduce regulation so builders can build. We're going to limit institutional investing in the housing market. We're going to bring the American dream back within the grasp of hardworking American families.
0: But now President Trump is refusing to sign the legislation into law. We'll have the details coming up just after 5 right here. Does Santa Barbara County have the staff it needs to be ready for disasters? Well, the county's grand jury says the answer to that question is no. A new grand jury report contends that the Santa Barbara County Office of Emergency Management is understaffed. It currently has a half a dozen positions, but the new report says the agency needs 12 full-time employees. The report says out of 311 counties nationwide, the county is in the top 1% for overall disaster risk. Since 2014, it's had 40 major emergencies ranging from wildfires to oil spills. In addition to adding staffing, the grand jury says the Office of Emergency Management needs to expand a training program for disaster service workers who can assist with relief efforts during a major crisis. Programming on KCLU made possible by contributing members and in part by Cottage Health. On the roads right now, Madera Road on-ramp to the eastbound 118 in Simi Valley. We have a disabled vehicle in lanes there. And a new problem on the Central Coast right now. This is southbound 101 at Marsh Street off-ramp in San Luis Obispo. Look out for a chair in the number 2 lane there right now. Southbound 101 still slow right around Mission Street in Santa Barbara. Weatherwise, the current warm spell should peak heading into tomorrow to be replaced by a stronger marine layer and below normal temperatures throughout the weekend. Some advisory level sundowner winds will return to the western San Ynez mountain range on Friday and Saturday. Tonight's lows mostly in the 50s. Tomorrow's highs mostly in the 60s and 70s at the coast, 80s and 90s inland. Right now we have 70 degrees in Montecito. It's 66 in Ventura and 81 degrees in Saltbach. 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
2: 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I'm Scott Detrow.
3: And I'm Juana Summers. Another high-ranking military official is expected to leave the Pentagon. NPR has learned that General Chris Donahue will shortly announce his retirement. That's according to two U.S. officials who are not authorized to speak publicly. The news was first reported by The Atlantic. Donahue oversaw U.S. Army operations across Europe and Africa, and he was the last American soldier to depart Afghanistan after the chaotic withdrawal of U.S. forces under the Biden administration. NPR Pentagon correspondent Tom Bowman is here to tell us more. Hey there.
4: Hey, Juana.
3: So, Tom, just for starters, what do we know about General Donahue?
4: Well, he's known as CD, very accomplished, West Point grad, a lot of combat time in Iraq, Afghanistan, Syria, 5 Bronze Stars, including 2 for Valor. He was a member of the secretive and highly trained Delta Force, also commanded the 82nd Airborne Division, ran the Army's Infantry School, and while in Europe, he worked with Ukrainian military leaders. So impressive resume. One former Army officer told me he's the best we have. Mm. Now, he was only in his top Army job in Europe for a year and a half. Defense Secretary Hegseth downgraded that job from a 4-star job to a 3-star. Part of the Pentagon's effort to reduce the number of senior officers. So he was a 4-star with nowhere to go. The Pentagon did the same, by the way, with the top Air Force job in Europe, dropped it to a 3-star command.
3: I heard you say that he had nowhere to go as a 4-star. I mean, he has such a stellar record, so why not?
4: Well, no one I talk with seems to know exactly why. They have some theories. He was, of course, the last soldier out of Afghanistan, ran that security effort at the Kabul airport where 13 service members were killed by a suicide bomber. The Pentagon is now doing an investigation of what it calls, quote, disastrous and embarrassing withdrawal, and has promised accountability. So could he be faulted in some way in that pending report? There was an expectation, Juana, he would leave Europe and become the head of the Army Transformation Command, or maybe even Army Chief of Staff, the top job. Army Chief of Staff General Randy George was fired by Hegseth in April with no explanation. Hegseth put in his former military aide, General Chris LaNeve, as the acting Chief of Staff, but his resume somewhat pales in comparison to Donahue's. Some tell me Hegseth wants his own people, a loyalist in the job. And finally, Donahue was asked 3 years ago by reporter Kevin Barron if he thought the Army was woke, which of course is now one of Hegseth's chief complaints. Donahue called charges of wokeism, quote, BS, adding, I don't see it, and candidly, no one really cares about it. So was Hegseth aware of that? Was it a factor? Again, no reason given by the Pentagon about why Donahue didn't get another job or really why any of the top people were removed by Hegseth over the last year and a half, including the second black chairman of the Joint Chiefs of Staff and the first woman to run the Navy. Again, no explanation.
3: Okay. I know that you've also been looking into officers who were scratched from promotions lists, and you've uncovered a troubling pattern that's emerging. What can you tell us?
4: Well, about 60% are female and black officers who were withdrawn by Secretary Hegseth from promotion lists put forward by the services, 24 in all. Highly unusual once these names go forward. Now lawmakers just added language to the defense bill requiring written justification before promotions can be delayed or withheld.
3: NPR Pentagon correspondent Tom Bowman, thank you.
4: You're welcome.
2: Toy Story 5 is playing in theaters across the country. The movie's plot features a battle between toys and technology.
5: Bonnie, there's a package for you.
6: Oh, thank you, thank you.
7: Hi there, I'm Lilypad. Let's play.
8: Extinction, not again.
2: The Lilypad is a tablet that has taken over kids' playtime.
9: Bonnie, screen time's over now.
6: Okay.
2: The plot is likely to resonate with parents who see the pull of screens on their kids, especially now that the school year is over. As NPR's Ritu Chatterjee reports, research shows that screen time goes way up during the summer.
10: There are several studies that have looked at screen use by kids during the summer. The most recent one comes from a tech company called Aura, which has a parental control app. Psychologist Lauren Lee is with Aura. Lee and her colleagues analyzed data from nearly 30,000 devices for kids and confirmed that screen time does go up in the summer.
11: For kids 7 to 12, they are using and spending more time on their screens, about 30% more, which is equivalent to about 4 more hours per week compared to school time.
10: And 1 in 10 kids remains active on their device at midnight. Lee and her colleagues also looked into potential health impacts of excessive screen time.
11: 1 in 3 children, ages 8 to 17, actually fall into low digital well-being range during the summer.
10: Meaning higher screen time is linked with poorer sleep and mental health. That is no surprise to Simmons Hansen, who began to notice the impact of screens on her kids during the pandemic.
12: When my kids were spending too much time on screens, it made them really grumpy and unpleasant to be around.
10: Hansen's a teacher and a mother of 3 kids between 8 and 13 years old. Her kids share an iPad and a Chromebook and coordinate with each other to use those devices when they're allowed to. She sets screen time rules for her kids, especially during the summer.
12: The screen time the kids get in our family is sometimes managed by quirky rules like you can have screen time when it rains. And sometimes it's determined by it's a long day after soccer camp and everybody needs to cool off and I need to make dinner.
10: But setting screen time boundaries isn't enough, says Hansen.
12: For years and years, we have made a summer list. Sometimes it's big things on the list like camps or vacations, trips to the beach.
10: And sometimes it's smaller things like double ice cream day.
12: The kids put that on there because they really want to eat an ice cream in the afternoon and an ice cream after dinner, too.
10: Hansen's 11-year-old daughter, Sally Chapel, says she and her siblings stay busy during the summer.
13: It's either we're at the pool, we're at camps, or we're like running around outside, like selling lemonade or like doing like small businesses.
10: Or helping a neighbor out.
13: I'm actually working on this job right now with my older brother, where we go over to our neighbor's house. I, like, help feed their cats, like, scoop the litter, and then he'll, like, water the plants and mow the lawn.
10: Keeping kids engaged with things they enjoy is key to reducing screen time, says pediatrician Dr. Jason Nagata, who researches children's online behaviors at the University of California, San Francisco.
14: Just trying to set limits on screens can be an uphill battle unless there is a fun alternative that you're going to replace that time with.
10: But having screen time rules is also important, he says, not just for kids, but for the whole family.
14: The American Academy of Pediatrics recommends implementing a family media plan, which is an individualized set of guidelines for your household, and that includes screen-free times, like at bedtime or mealtime.
10: And screen-free zones.
14: So I suggest keeping phones and screens outside of the bedroom and turning them completely off.
10: All of these measures, he says, can help cut back on screen time and boost kids' mental health over the summer. Ritu Chatterjee, NPR News.
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3: 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That's on the next morning edition from NPR News.
2: Thursday morning from Wake Up Until 9 here on KCLU, or it's 4:59. Let's see what's happening on the roads. They had cleared that disabled vehicle from lanes of Madera Road on-ramp to the eastbound 118 in Simi Valley. Working a new problem now, a northbound 101 at Johnson Drive in Ventura. Look out for a doggy in the number 3 lane there. Seems to be a lot of dogs on the freeway these days. Don't know why, though. 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
4: I think the federal government hadn't really addressed the issue of housing in decades, and this was a big opportunity to do that.
0: President Trump canceled plans to sign a bipartisan housing bill. He says he won't until lawmakers pass his stalled elections bill.
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0: I'm Juana Summers.
5: And I'm Scott Detrow. Ahead, I speak to New York City Mayor Zoran Mamdani after he helped propel three progressive New York candidates to victory.
6: At the core of each of their candidacies is a belief that working people have to return back to the heart of our politics.
0: Also, nearly a year after flooding killed children at Camp Mystic, the summer camp is fighting for its future in court.
5: And as the World Cup continues, how Ukraine's immigrant community turned Philadelphia into a soccer town.
7: It's more than just about sports and soccer. It's about community and belonging and pride.
0: Those stories and more coming up after this news.
8: Live from NPR News in Washington, I'm Ryland Barton. Back-to-back powerful earthquakes have hit Venezuela, collapsing buildings in the capital of Caracas. The first quake has had a magnitude of 7.1. Minutes later, an even larger magnitude 7.5 earthquake struck, according to the U.S. Geological Survey. The U.S. Pacific Tsunami Warning Center issued tsunami alerts for Puerto Rico and the Virgin Islands. The head of the UN's nuclear agency signaled that Iranian nuclear enrichment sites would be visited by his inspectors. That's a key component of the U.S.'s preliminary deal to end the Iran war, but Iran says the visit would only come after a final deal. During a meeting at the White House today, NATO Secretary Mark Rutte praised President Trump for the war.
9: I really want to make clear how important it is what you are doing on Iran. This is, first of all, about the nuclear capability Iran was basically getting its hands on.
8: Trump has renewed threats to leave NATO, raising the stakes before next month's summit in Turkey. The head of the U.S. Postal Service says the agency has responded to an executive order by President Trump by proposing not to deliver mail-in ballots in states that refuse to turn over their voter lists to the federal government. NPR's Hansilo Wong reports the proposal's already facing multiple lawsuits that are trying to block it.
10: At a hearing on Capitol Hill, Democratic Senator Gary Peters of Michigan asked Postmaster General David Steiner about President Trump's order. It calls for the U.S. Postal Service to maintain lists of eligible voters.
11: If a state refuses to turn their absentee voter list over to the federal government, will the Postal Service still mail their ballots under this proposal?
12: Under our proposed regulation, no.
10: Five lawsuits by Democrats, almost two dozen states and voting rights groups are arguing the Constitution gives power to state legislatures and Congress, not the president, to set federal election rules. They also argue the Postal Service has no authority to refuse to deliver ballots to voters because they are not on a list. USPS is a financial supporter of NPR. A court ruling on whether to block Trump's order may come as soon as this month. Hansi Lu Wang, NPR News.
8: It's been 4 years since the Supreme Court overturned Roe v. Wade and the constitutional right to abortion.